that way before. You may have thought about the judgment and trembled at its thought. That's legitimate. The judgment is a very serious issue. In fact, some time ago, Daniel Webster, who was one of America's best-known statesmen and orators, was asked, "What is the most solemn thought that has ever passed your mind?" And Webster responded, "The sense of my individual responsibility to God. You and I were created as free moral agents. We were created with the capacity of choice, of the opportunity to make decisions based on the faculties of conscience, of reason, and of judgment. And the judgment of God in eternity is based on how we have responded to His grace and the choices that we ourselves have made." Daniel Webster said this, "This thought, that is the thought of the judgment, is not pleasant to those who are living in their sins and out of relationship to Him, and consequently are not prepared to face the tremendous issues involved. But whether the issues are faced or not, catch this now, the fact remains." So, quoting Romans 14:12, "so that every one of us shall give account of himself to God. We are all responsible to God, as the Word of God declares, and cannot escape our responsibility. You and I are created to make positive choices. The Holy Spirit impresses our heart to enable us to make those choices. God arranges circumstances in our lives so that we can make the best possible choices. But the judgment has to do with the decisions we've made in life. Did you catch what Webster quoted in Romans 14, verse 12? So every one of us, not a few of us, not one or two of us, but every one of us shall give account of himself to God. That is part of our destiny. One day we'll appear before the judgment bar of God. Choices are the stuff that life is made of. And our choices will determine our eternal destiny. What kind of choices are you making today? What kind of choices have you made this last week? What kind of choices have you made this last month, this last year? Are your choices guided by a spirit-directed conscience? Are your choices in life subject to the principles of God's Word? Are your subjects guided and shaped by the teachings of Scripture? 2 Corinthians 5, verse 10 adds, "For we must all," again, notice the universality of this, just like in Romans 14, 12, "for we must all appear before the judgment seat of Christ, that each one may receive the things done in the body according to what he's done, either good or bad." So in the final judgment bar of God, the issues in that judgment bar are, how have our choices been made? What choices have we actually made that either will lead us to eternal life or eternal damnation? Now, someone says, but wait a minute, in life, is it our good deeds are weighed against our bad deeds? Let me explain it this way. When God created us, He created, of course, Adam and Eve with free moral agents. Throughout life, since Adam and Eve's fall, the devil, the serpent, the evil one, has been leading men and women to make poor choices. He's been leading us to make choices that lead us away from God. Jesus, on the other hand, appeals to us with hands outstretched to come to Him. He appeals to us to make eternal decisions guided by His Spirit, decisions that are based and founded in His very Word. There's no question that according to the Bible, we're accountable to God. There's no question that we are responsible for our actions. You know, some people say, well, it's my genetics that has done this. You know, I'm predisposed to act this way. My father got angry, so I get angry. My mother lost her patience. She wasn't a patient person, they say, so I, at times, lose my patience. Somebody says, well, you know, I have obesity in my family. It's in my genes. Other people say, well, you know, I can
avoid anything except smoking because my father was a chain smoker. He was an alcoholic. You see, all kind of excuses can be made, but the truth of the matter is, although we may have genetic predispositions to something, we do not turn on those genes. This is called epigenetics. We don't turn on those genes until we make choices to indulge those inclinations. So we are responsible for our actions. Now, there's no questions at all, based on the Bible, that the decisions we make are going to determine our eternal destiny. Now, there are a number of facts about the judgment we're going to study, this judgment that's outlined in the book of Revelation. Remember, Revelation 14:7, fear God, give glory to him, for the hour of his judgment has come. We're going to study that very clearly. The first thing we notice about the judgment is that in the judgment, Jesus is our judge. Now, that surprises some people because they have the idea that the Father is the eternal judge. That is true in a sense, but notice what the Bible says. John 5, verse 22, for the Father judges how many? The Father judges what? No one, but has committed all judgment to the Son. So based on Jesus' own statement in John 5, verse 22, Jesus is our judge in this final judgment. In the judgment, not only is Jesus our judge, but he's our defense attorney. Now you say, that's kind of confusing, isn't it? Let's look at it. 1 John 5, verse 22. My little children, these things I write to you so that you may not sin. But if anyone sins, we have an advocate, that's an attorney, with the Father, Jesus Christ the righteous. So Jesus is our judge, Jesus is our advocate. You say, that's a conflict of interest. It really is. But aren't you thankful that Jesus takes upon himself that conflict as our judge and our defense attorney? Let's suppose that we're going to court. And let's suppose that I have gotten a speeding ticket. Hopefully, as a pastor, I haven't gotten that speeding ticket. Let's suppose I did. Let's suppose I'm going 70 miles an hour in a 40-mile-an-hour zone because I'm rushing to get to some meeting. And the officer stops me and he says, now, you're going 70 miles an hour in a 40-mile-an-hour zone. That's going to be a fine. And so let's say, hey, wait a minute. I was rushing to the hospital to see somebody dying. I'm going to fight this in court. And so I go to court and I stand up. And I look there, and that's my brother, who's the judge. And I'm astounded. No, I don't have a brother. This is an illustration. So let's suppose that's my brother, who's a judge. And I'm astounded. And I that's good news. And then let's suppose he gets off the bench, and he says, I'm going to be your defense attorney as well. So my brother is my judge. My brother's my defense attorney. I think that's a pretty good opportunity for me that I'm not going to pay that expensive fine. What do you think? Jesus, our elder brother, is our judge. And before the judgment bar of God, our elder brother says to us, these wounded hands were for you. The thorns that pierced my brow were for you. The guilt and shame and condemnation I bore on the cross was for you. I am your judge, but I'm also your attorney. And before the universe, before thousands and ten thousands of times being, I will present your name and I will say, this man is one of mine. This woman is one of mine in Christ. Because he is our judge and our attorney, we need not fear. But if we do not have Christ, if Christ doesn't fill our hearts, we tremble in the judgment as our lives are exposed before the universe. Now, Revelation's last day judgment, in the book of Revelation, it presents it very clearly that there is a judgment. These three angels fly in the midst of heaven. They announce to the whole world, no more business as usual, no more pleasures as usual, no more life as usual. We're living in a critical time of this earth's history. Remember what we read and have been studying in Revelation 14, 6, and 7. Then I saw another angel flying in the midst of heaven, having the everlasting gospel to preach to those that dwell upon the earth, to every nation, tribe, tongue, and people, saying with a what kind of voice? What kind of voice? A what? A loud voice. Why? So the whole world will hear, fear God and give glory to him, for the hour of his judgment has come, and worship him that made heaven and earth, the sea, and the springs of waters. Do you notice the expression, for the hour of his judgment?
This is not simply the hour of our judgment. It is the hour of God's judgment. What does that mean? The devil has claimed that God is unfair and unjust, and that he's not worthy to rule the universe. And the eternal judgment that takes place in heaven, the hour of God's judgment, it will be revealed before a waiting world and a watching universe that God has done everything he could to save us, that there was not one more thing he could have done. And God will be proved righteous. God will be proved just. God will be proved as the one worthy to rule throughout the ceaseless ages of eternity. Jesus' life and Jesus' death revealed his character of unselfish love. In the judgment, it will be shown conclusively that this Christ that lived the perfect life that we should have lived, that died the death we should have died, that was resurrected, this Christ has done everything possible to save us. There was not one more thing he could have done. Now, the judgment reveals God's justice and mercy. The law demands that those who break that law suffer eternal death. God's justice could not have let the human race go on without paying the penalty of a broken law. If God would have, so God has to deal justly with the sin problem. But God's mercy would not allow him to destroy the creatures that he created. And so justice and mercy blend together at the cross of Calvary, determining for us, when Jesus determines for us to bear the guilt and shame of our sins, that enables us to stand free before the universe as our judge Jesus and as our advocate Jesus presents our case before the entire universe. In the final judgment, the entire universe will see the countless times that God has reached out in loving ways to save us. In the final judgment, before the whole universe, the record books of heaven will be opened. And it will be shown that God sent angels to beat back the forces of Satan in our life. It'll be shown before the universe, recorded in those books of heaven, that at the times of our deepest temptation, at times we're about ready to be discouraged and couldn't go on another step, that God was sending his angels there to beat back the forces of hell, to bring light into the darkness of our lives, to give us encouragement and hope and inspiration just when we needed it. It'll be shown in those books of record that God arranged the providences in our life, that God brought people into our life to lead us closer to him. It'll be shown that he revealed himself in the natural world. Every sunrise and sunset reveals his love. The gentle falling rain that causes the crops to grow reveal his love. The stars twinkling in the sky reveal the very, very love of God. The earth that spins on its axis and orderly makes its way around the sun reveals the precision, the accuracy, and the love of God. You see, in the judgment, it will be shown that there's nothing that God could have done that he hasn't done to save us, but most of all, it will be shown that Jesus left the glories of heaven, left the worship of the angels, left the worship of the seraphim and seraphim, and Jesus plunged into the snake pit of this world, this morally defiled, this sex-centered, thrill-jaded generation, this crime-riddled, polluted world. Christ came here, and he tabernacled in human flesh. And as he did, he lived the life we should have lived so that we need not die the death that he died. The judgment reveals all of that. He gave us opportunity after opportunity to respond to his loving appeals. He sent his Holy Spirit to our hearts again and again and again. The hour of God's judgment has come. Satan has claimed God is unfair. Satan has claimed God is unjust. Satan has claimed that God doesn't care for us. Satan has claimed that God is a vindictive judge, that all he wants is selfish worship from his creatures. In the judgment, it's revealed that his love is magnificent, that there's no lengths, no depths, no heights that it would not have gone to redeem us. That's why the whole universe in Revelation 6 and 7 sings, "Great and marvelous are your works,
Lord God Almighty. Just and true are your ways, O King of Saints. At the end of that judgment, every knee will bow, every tongue will confess that he indeed is Lord. At the cross, we find the intersection of justice and mercy.

0: mercy. And in the judgment, we find that it's not good deeds weighed against bad deeds. It's rather, have we accepted the living Christ into our lives? Now, the Bible says, Romans 6, verse 23, the wages of sin is death. Sin has a wage, and that wage or that price is death. But the Bible also says, Romans 6, 23, the gift of God is what? Eternal life in Jesus Christ our Lord. If we have come to Christ, if he fills our hearts with his grace, if we are charmed by his love, if our lives are committed to him, we need not fear the judgment. Now, how do works play their part in the judgment? We talked about choices early on and the importance of positive choices. It is not love Christ and simply do whatever you want to do. When you love Christ, you do what he wants you to do. That's why Jesus said in John 8, verse 29, I do always those things that please him, that please the Father. That's why it says in Hebrews 10, 7 and onward, I come in the volume of the book to do thy will, O God. That's why in Gethsemane, when the world trembled in the balance, in Matthew chapter 26, verse 39 and 36 to 39, the Bible says, not my will, Lord, but your will be done. So when we come to Christ and we are truly changed by Christ, when by faith we grasp his righteousness, when his grace changes us, we long to do his will, not to earn our salvation, but because he has saved us. Apple trees produce apples, not in order to become apple trees, but because they are apple trees. Christians produce good works, not to prove they are Christians, but the good works are the spontaneous result of a faith relationship with Jesus Christ. Now notice Revelation 20, verse 12. The dead were judged according to their works by the things that were written in the books. What else could the dead be judged by? What else could they be judged by? Our works are the external manifestation of our faith. Now notice how it's put in Ephesians chapter 2, verse 8 and 9. For by grace you have been saved through faith, and that not of yourselves. It's the gift of God. So in the judgment, it's not our good works. It's not because we have had this striving for salvation, and we've gone through this painful torture to do good works. It's rather because Jesus Christ has come into our lives and changed our lives, that Christ has made us over again. And that's why the Bible says it's not of works, lest anyone should boast. But look what it says next. We are his workmanship, created in Christ Jesus for good works. So we are saved totally, only, completely by grace. But that grace leads us to obedience. And the obedient lives that we live are the spontaneous result of being saved and transformed by his grace. Our good works, empowered by the Holy Spirit, do not save us, but they do testify that our faith is genuine. The external manifestation of our works, presented in the judgment, recorded in the books, based on our choices, demonstrate that our faith is indeed genuine. Did you ever read this story? It's rather an amusing story of one of these wizards who is able to do about anything. I don't mean some kind of magician, but I mean one of these guys who does strange, odd feats. He strung, can you believe this? True story. He strung a wire across Niagara Falls. And he walked on that wire across the falls. Now, people had died trying to go through on a barrel across the falls. They had died in other ways trying to do this tightrope. But he strung this tightrope wire across the falls, Niagara Falls. And he walked on that tightrope, you know, ever so gently across the falls. And he did it two or three times. And people gathered to see this man. And they were yelling and screaming and applauding. And he said, how many of you, after you've done it three or four times, how many of you think I can do it again? They raised their hand. How many of you think I could do it with a wheelbarrow? They said, oh, we know you could. So he wheelbarrowed the thing across, wheelbarrowed it back. How many of you think I could do it with somebody in it? They raised their hand. Yes, yes. How many want to get in it? Not one person stepped forth to get in that wheelbarrow. Did they really have faith? Did they really believe See, if you believe, if Christ changes your heart and you grasp by faith, that is manifest in your choices. It's manifest in your actions. Our good works, what do we say? Empowered by the Spirit, because they're not good works we do in and of ourselves. They don't save us, but they testify that the inner faith is genuine. Our inner faith is revealed in our outer works. Now, there's something else about the judgment. According to Revelation chapter 14, verse 7, the judgment has arrived. It's a present tense judgment. The hour of God's judgment, what does Revelation 14 say? Has come. Now you say, what does that mean, the hour of God's judgment has come? It means that before the coming of Jesus, there is a judgment in the courts of heaven to determine who will be ready when he comes. If, according to Revelation chapter 14, chapter 22, verse 12, if Jesus is coming to give out his rewards, there must be a judgment previous to his coming to determine who receives what rewards when he comes. And so the judgment has arrived. It's a present tense judgment. In other words, the destinies of the entire human race, all of those who have died in ages past, are currently being settled in the judgment bar of God. Revelation 14, 7. Fear God, that is respect and give glory to him. We're going to study about that in our next presentation. For the hour of God's judgment not will come, but has come. When Jesus spoke about the judgment in his day, in Matthew 12, verse 36 and 7, he says, every idle word that men speak, they will give account of in the day of judgment. It was future. Throughout the Gospels, the judgment is always something future. But when you come to Revelation, it predicts that just before the coming of Jesus, the clock will strike the hour and there'll be an end time judgment. We'll in fact study in a next presentation as well, the timing. When did that judgment begin? What is the significance to you and me that we're living in this judgment hour? Now, the Bible says in Matthew chapter 16, verse 27, for the Son of Man will come in the glory of his Father with his angels, then he'll reward each according to his works. Again, Revelation 22, verse 11 and 12, Matthew 16, verse 27, when Christ comes, he comes to give out the rewards. So there must be a judgment previous to his coming, before the whole universe, so they can see God's wisdom, his love, his justice, so they can see those men and women that have responded to that love, whose faith has led them through the power of the Holy Spirit to live in harmony with his will. They will receive that reward of righteousness, that reward of eternal salvation when he comes. Again, Revelation 22, 12. Again, throughout the Bible, behold, I'm coming quickly. I believe he's coming is soon. That the signs of the times indicate that he's coming rapidly, soon, quickly. My reward is where? With me to give who? Everyone according to his work. So again, the judgment takes place before his coming. Could we be living in the judgment hour now? Is time running out? We're going to study the exact time period of when that judgment began. We're going to sense from the scripture, the prophecies of Daniel, exactly the time the clock struck the hour. Revelation's prophecies, my friends, are being fulfilled. We are living in critical times of Earth's history. The sands and the hourglass of time are running out. This is a time to open our hearts. This is a time to make a full, complete, absolute commitment to Jesus Christ.
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4: My title for my message this morning is The Amazing History and the Awesome Message of Scripture. And I picked as broad a title as I could because I wanted to have the opportunity to talk about a little bit of everything. But we're going to be giving you some overview of the Bible history and why it is so important. Many Christians around the world from all different denominations are acquainted with someone by the name of C.S. Lewis. If you ever read the Chronicles of Narnia, or the Screwtape Letters, or Mere Christianity, and he's just a brilliant writer. Some folks don't know that he was an atheist. But through reading and through what he believed was just sound logic, he came to the conclusion that he had no choice but to accept Christianity and the Bible as true. Now, what some people don't know is that C.S. Lewis was accused of having something that was nearly a photographic memory. Very few people have photographic memories. I've got a photographic memory. I just don't have film. But a lot of people could say that. But he had an astounding memory. Many say that he was probably one of the best read people of his age. Just a couple of illustrations. One of his students said that they could pick up John Milton's epic poem that's got hundreds of verses called Paradise Lost. They could read one verse, Lewis would pick up, and he'd continue from memory. Other students tell of occasions where they would go to his vast library, and he'd say, "Yeah, I've memorized all those books." And they would pull a book off, open it at random, read something, and he would continue from memory where they left off. Just very humble about it. Not too many people knew that, but he had an incredible memory. Well, they say Leonardo da Vinci, Nikola Tesla, there's other people through history that just had prodigious memories. Now why, if evolution is true, would we evolve with brains that are 90% bigger than we use in our lifetime? You know, pound for pound, humans have the biggest brains compared to body size of any creature. I'll tell you why. First of all, God intended for us to live forever. And originally when God made man, information was transmitted orally, and I think Adam and Eve had photographic memories. I mean, if you're going to live forever, you have to have a pretty good filing system, right? And I think they remembered everything. And so when God walked with man in the garden, and God talked with man in the garden in the very beginning, he communicated with them orally, and they remembered everything. And they passed that on to their children and their children's children with great care, because these were words and messages from God, and it was to be treated as sacred. But as time went by and man's lives got shorter and their memories got shorter, there was more risk that the word of God could be lost or corrupted. So God knew that he would need to codify it. It needed to be written down somehow. And there would need to be a people that would be the guardians of the word. a people through whom he would communicate the word, not only how he would communicate the word, but he would communicate how he saves through these people. So the first thing he does is God chooses a people. And we know that he called Abraham out of Ur of the Chaldees. And you can read there in Genesis chapter 12, "Now the Lord said to Abraham, get out of your country, from your family, and from your father's house to the land that I will show you. I will make you a great nation. I will bless you and make your name great, and you will be a blessing." And all the world, all the nations would be blessed through Abraham, principally because the Messiah would come, but also the Word would come through the descendants of Abraham. And of course, Jesus and the Word, they're very similar, aren't they? You can also read in Acts chapter 7, verse 38, "This is he who was in the congregation in the wilderness with the angel who spoke with him on Mount Sinai, and with our fathers, the one who received the living oracles given to us." The living oracles, the living word was given to the Jewish people. And then you can read in Romans chapter 3, verse 1. Paul says, "What advantage has the Jew, or what is the profit of circumcision? Much in every way. Chiefly," here's the chief advantage, "because to them were committed the oracles of God." The Bible is largely written by the Jewish people, with the exception of a small section by Nebuchadnezzar in the book of Daniel. And Luke, who was really the attendant of the apostle Paul, he was probably a Gentile, the Bible is written by Jews. You've heard it said, about 40 different authors over 1,500 to 1,600 years on three different continents in three languages. And about 30,000 verses in the Bible. It's just an amazing book, and it covers just every spectrum of life. The Bible ranges from law, history, health, poetry, songs, love songs, prayers, proverbs, dreams, and apocalyptic visions. It covers just about the whole scope of human existence. So he picks his people, and he says, "I'm going to communicate my word to you." And we all know about the descendants of Abraham ended up in Egypt, and then God called Moses out during the Exodus. And the way that the children of Israel were saved from Egypt is an illustration of how God saves us from sin. But he also gives them the word. And so he then gives them the word. Moses begins to write it. It's also on stone, and it's written on parchment, and all the different mediums. And then he gives them a place. So then God places them strategically in the promised land. He gives them a people. He chooses then a place. And the reason that he chose the place of Israel is because it's really a land bridge between three continents that would make it ideal for communicating. And so when you travel from Africa to Europe to Asia, you had to go through the Jordan Valley, through the land of Israel. And so God was wanting them to be a light to the world. You can read in Isaiah 2:2, "Now it will come to pass in the latter days that the mountain of the Lord's house will be established on the top of the mountains, and it shall be exalted above the hills, and all nations will flow to it." And so it's like the Queen of Sheba coming to Solomon to learn about the wisdom that he got from the Word of God. That was God's plan, that all nations would come and learn about the truth and learn about the Word of God through this nation. Of course, they failed many times in the process. So then after he chose the people and he chose the place, he chose to publish. And you've heard it said before, animal, mineral, and vegetable. You can divide up almost everything into animal, mineral, and vegetable. So the Bible was written on rock. It was written on parchment, which was animal skin. And it was written on papyrus, which was vegetable. It was paper. And it's now digital as well. And so he used every medium. Little amazing fact you'll see here on the screen. The stone there is actually the oldest copy of the Ten Commandments in stone. It sold, I think, in 2016, $850,000. It had been used as a paving stone in Samaria. And then someone began to decipher the strange writing on there and discovered it was a Samaritan version of the Ten Commandments. And almost identical to what God gave Moses. They had changed the first commandment to say, you're supposed to worship on Mount Gerizim. You remember what the woman at the well said to Jesus? By the way, when she asked what mountain we're supposed to worship on, Jesus said, salvation is of the Jews. That doesn't mean all Jews are saved. He meant that God had committed the oracles of truth about how to be saved to the Jews. Amen? So even Jesus supported that. So then as they were settled and the word of God began to be copied and written in Hebrew and Aramaic, the last of the Old Testament was probably written during the time of the Persians. And then along came Alexander the Great. He conquered the empire around the Mediterranean there in Persia. And Alexander, he was a tremendous general. He was somewhat of a scoundrel. He was very well educated by Aristotle, no less. And he really believed in Greek culture and writing. And so he had historians and scribes and teachers and schools, and they called it the Hellenization. And the Greek culture spread, and it became the main medium of writing language. Now, what's the language of business in the world today? It's English. Wherever you go in the world, many schools, especially if you want to learn business, they learn English. Do you know there are more English-speaking people in China than in North America? It's their second language, but that's true. And so back in that day, it was Greek. And God worked things out providentially where along came Ptolemy Philadelphus about 255 BC. And he was one of the Greek rulers. And he said that he wanted a copy of the Hebrew Bible for his library in Alexandria. And he commissioned 70 scholars. They called it the Septuagint because of the number 70. There's actually 72 of them because the Jewish scribe said, we need to have six from each tribe. Though they may not have been from those literal tribes, but they came up with 72. They still call it the Septuagint. And they made a beautiful, accurate copy of the Hebrew Scriptures altogether in the Greek language. And matter of fact, most of the times when Jesus quotes the Old Testament, he's quoting from the Greek version, the Septuagint. By the way, 10% of everything Jesus said was a quote from the Old Testament. So he recognized it as sacred and scripture. So the Jewish Bible then was complete, and it was basically divided into three parts. You've got the law, the prophets, and the writings, and they call that the Tanakh. And then, of course, after that, Christianity came along, and you can divide up the Christian writings into four parts, really. It would be the Gospels, the history, which is the book of Acts, the epistles, which are the letters of the apostles, and prophecy, which is largely the book of Revelation. And so the Bible scope can be divided into some epics, just for understanding. Talking about from Genesis to Revelation, what you have there is you've got the creation, the fall, the flood, and the fall of, I don't know if you call it the fall of Babylon, or the Tower of Babel, where the nations were divided. Then you have the history of Israel, which composes a great deal of the Old Testament. Then Christ comes, the Messiah comes. Then you have the age of the church. And finally, the Bible talks about the ultimate restoration. The first three chapters in the Bible talk about how man was tempted by this serpent, and he fell from God's image into sin, and misery came into the planet. The last three chapters of the Bible talk about the destruction of the serpent, how man is restored to the image of God and once again can eat from the tree of life. And so the whole message of the Bible is what went wrong and how to get back to the garden. It's a message of salvation and restoration to a perfect plan. What's the big question people ask? If God is good, if God is love, then why is there so much suffering? The Bible answers that question, especially if you read the book of Job. That was probably written by Moses and may have been his first book. The book of Job is an example of a book that had probably been passed down orally, and Moses may have received it from his father-in-law Jethro, and who lived in the area and during the time of Job. And then with Moses' writings, it all began to be transmitted as being written down. The word Bible comes from a city that's on the coast. It's a city that you can find 19 miles north of Beirut, Lebanon. It's called Byblos. That became the center port for the sale of papyrus, which was the principal paper made by the Egyptians. We went to a store where the guy demonstrated how they made papyrus. It was very interesting, very durable. It would even survive getting wet. And it became the paper that went everywhere. Well, when they would put a lot of these papers together and bind them, they called it a book. Well, so much papyrus was bought in Byblos that it became the name for any book. For about 1,000 years, when people talked about the Bible, they didn't think of it as a book. They thought of it as a collection of books. The word Bible actually means a collection of books, which is what it is. And it is a book that has withstood the test of time. Someone once said the Bible is an anvil that has worn out many hammers. Little amazing fact. 2014, just a miracle, is Amazing Facts was invited to go to China. They lowered their restrictions against Christianity. There was a province outside of Shanghai called Wuxi, and I was able to go with our team and videotape and preach publicly for a live audience with thousands of people, a full evangelistic series. It was a miracle, because right after we did it, we were the first in, and then they stopped it again. And they've been cracking down on Christianity because they felt it was a threat. I hope I didn't cause the problem. They felt it was a threat to the Communist Party. The premier of China, the Chinese Communist Party, CPP, had felt threatened with Western ideals of Christianity. And so they said they're going to update the Bible. And let me read this to you. 2019, the Chinese Communist Party announced plans to update the Bible to keep pace with the times. The revisions will include adding core socialist values and removing passages that do not reflect communist beliefs. In a textbook for high school students released in September 2020, they gave an example of some of the changes they're going to make. For example, you know the story where Jesus, in John chapter 8, woman is caught in adultery. And he says, "Whoever is without sin among you, let him cast the first stone." And they all went out from the least to the greatest. And Jesus says to the woman, "Neither do I condemn you, go and sin no more." Well, in the new Chinese revision, Jesus says, as the crowd goes out, "I am also a sinner." And then he stones the woman. It's bad behavior that should not be endorsed by the government. I mean, you can't wait to see what the rest of it's going to look like. Somehow, I don't think this is going to take hold. I think that there's enough true Bibles in China right now that the people are going to squirrel those away, just as they did when different emperors have tried to destroy the Bible, like the time of Diocletian, when he tried to destroy the Bibles and the faithful priests and the pastors hid them. And so just to help you know that the Bible has had a rough history. Now, this has been said before, but I'm going to say it differently. 10 best-selling books in the world. The Quran, 900 million copies. This is not an order. Don Quixote, 500 million copies. Pilgrim's Progress, 250 million copies. I've read that. I hope you have too. The Book of Mormon, 190 million copies. The Lord of the Rings, 150 million copies. The Alchemist, 150 million copies. The Little Prince, I read that when I was a kid, 140 million copies. Harry Potter and the Philosopher's Stone, I haven't read it, I want you to know, 120 million copies. The Hobbit, 100 million copies. The Bible, 6 billion copies, last count, and still counting. I mean, and let's just look at it, friends. One reason I know the Bible is true, Jesus, this formerly uneducated carpenter from an obscure village in a small country, made a bold statement after only 3.5 years of teaching. He said, "My teachings will go into all the world." Did it happen? That was a prophecy. What is the number one religion in the world today? 2.2 billion Christians, 1.7 billion Muslims, and of course Judaism, they all spring from the Bible. Did you know that? All descend in their faith from Abraham, though there's great differences in their conclusions. So there's a story, if you turn in your Bibles, I've been just sort of ranting, but there's one story I want to highlight. It's one of my favorites. You only find it in the Gospel of Luke. Luke is a fantastic historian in the way that he shares the account of the Christ teaching, and also in the book of Acts. And you read in verse 13 of chapter 24, Luke chapter 24, verse 13. It tells a story about after the crucifixion, the disciples, Jesus had been buried, they were devastated, and that Sunday afternoon, two of the disciples were going to a village called Emmaus, about 7 miles from Jerusalem, and they're talking about all the terrible things that had happened, how discouraged they were because they thought Jesus was the Messiah. Well, Christ has risen from the dead, and he hears all this, and he moves over, and he walks alongside them, and he says, "What manner of communication this is you're having with one another as you walk and you're sad?" And they're going, "You only a stranger in town? Haven't you heard what happened?" And then he said, "Whoa, tell me." And they said, "Oh, it's about Jesus of Nazareth, a prophet mighty in deed and word before God and the people, and how our leaders had him crucified and buried in a tomb. And then the women said that the tomb is empty and we don't know what's going on." And even though Jesus told them it was going to happen, he said, "I'm going to die, I'll be executed, I'll be buried, I'll rise the third day." They still didn't catch it. He said, "O fools and slow of heart to believe in all that the prophets have spoken. Ought not the Christ to have suffered these things and entered into his glory? And beginning with Moses and all the prophets, he expounded unto them in all the scriptures." Did Jesus believe the Old Testament scriptures were inspired? He referenced them in that sermon that day. He expounded, and it goes on to say, the law of the prophets and the Psalms in the same chapter. He expounded unto them in all the scriptures the things concerning himself. And they just felt their hearts so stirred. And finally, they came to a fork in the road, and the sun was going down. They said, "Come stay with us." He said, "No, I need to keep going." "No, no, abide with us." So he goes in, he stays with them. They're having a meal, and they said, "Well, you have the blessing." And he sits there, and I don't know if he spread out his hands or something happened. And he said the Jewish prayer for the bread, which I know. He said, "Baruch atah Adonai Eloheinu melech haolam motzi lechem min haaretz." And it says their eyes were open and they knew him as he broke the bread. They knew him as he broke the bread. And then he disappeared. And they were so excited that even though the sun was down, they ran 7 miles back uphill to Jerusalem to tell their friends that he was alive. And they began to share the truths from the word that Jesus had shared with them. It's a wonderful story. It says their eyes were opened and they knew him. And they were transformed by it. Now, I'm going to go through several questions here. And after I ask the question, I'm going to give you Bible answers. And this is all dealing with the Word of God and how we are to understand it and a little about its history. First question, how much of the Scriptures are we commanded to believe? All of it. Believe in all that the prophets have spoken. The Bible says all Scripture is given. How much? All given by inspiration of God. This is a supernatural book. Now, I really appreciate the presentator giving the history and some of the details and the translations, and you might be tempted to think, well, you know, if you go to, in Chronicles, it says that Ahaziah was 22 when he came into power, but in Kings it says he was 42. And so which is it, 22 or 42? And some folks have just gotten all twisted up over that, and I agree. There is some scribal problem there. It's not in the Word of God. It's in a translation or a scribal error, and I think it's important for us to know that the Bible is a supernatural book, but God has handed it to men to pass along. And so, you know, you're going to see some stuff. Don't let that shake your faith. Never forget what I'm about to tell you. If you're going to make a mistake of believing too little of the Bible or believing too much of the Bible, I promise you'll do better believing too much of the Bible. Believe it all. I've never known people that got into trouble because they believed it all. But I know a lot of people that have lost their faith because they started doubting it because the devil started getting them to focus on these little fringe things that really are not touching the message. So it's all to be taken as the Word of God. Jesus said, "Man shall not live by bread alone," but how many words? Every word. This is the words of Christ that proceeds from the mouth of God. And while we're on the subject, who did Jesus say the scriptures and the prophecies reveal? It's all about Christ. Beginning at Moses and all the prophets, he expounded unto them and all the scriptures the things concerning himself. Jesus had searched the scriptures. "These are they that testify of me." You cut the Bible anywhere and it bleeds Jesus' blood. The gospel is all through the scriptures. If you go to Revelation, people talk, I think it's a revelation of the beast. It's the revelation of Jesus Christ. He is from the beginning to the end, not just in Revelation, but in the whole Bible. In fact, what is another name used in the Bible for Jesus? In the beginning was the Word, and the Word was with God. Now, you think about this. Well, I'll give you one more verse on that here. It tells us, and the Word became flesh and dwelt among us. We don't know what Jesus looked like. I know we've got the typical, there's some Roman soldier, it's probably apocryphal, that supposedly describes Jesus, and he's got long hair and hazel eyes and olive skin, and say all these artists have tried to manufacture paintings, but that's a pretty dubious account. We don't know what Jesus looked like. The reason he changed the world, and as a matter of fact, he looked so average that when the soldiers came to arrest him, they said to Judas, we don't know which one he is. He looked like the other Galileans. He could slip through a crowd. The Bible says there's no outward form or comeliness that we should desire him. So, you know, whenever we have him pictured as a movie star, he probably just looked like, you know, your average Galilean carpenter. What changed the world was when he opened his mouth and he started teaching. The people were astonished at his word because he taught them as one having authority. People came back listening to Jesus and they said, no man ever spoke like this man. And that was true. Still, no man has ever spoke like this man. And what he said was divine. It's the word. Now, this is where I think it's really important. What kind of people did God use as his instruments to write the Bible? I mean, humans are faulty. We've all sinned except Christ. But these were not your normal people. The Bible tells us, holy men spoke as they were moved by the Holy Spirit. When the Spirit would come on these people that were called, and in the New Testament, most of them are apostles or associates of apostles. And this is how they determined what to include in the New Testament. Old Testament was pretty clear. They're written by the prophets. New Testament, it's largely by the apostles or the associates of the apostles. And it all needed to corroborate historically and be something that had been embraced by the churches, and ultimately it was canonized, meaning the New Testament writings were restricted to the 27 books that we have. Old Testament, 39, total 66 books in the Bible. Eternal life comes from knowing Jesus. How was Jesus known to his disciples? We just read the story during the meal. It says he was known to them in what? The breaking of bread. Now, how many of you know you need to know Jesus to be saved? Not just about Jesus. A lot of folks know about, the devil knows about Jesus. It's not going to save him. You need to know him in a personal, loving relationship where you talk to him every day. You communicate. He's your Lord and he's your Savior. You surrender to him. You know what he's like because you know his word. You know how he thinks. That's what it means to know him. How is he known? In the breaking of bread. The bread is another, it's analogy of the Bible. The Bible's got a lot of beautiful analogies. Here's another one. It says, I have not departed from the commandments of his lips. I've treasured the words of his mouth more than my necessary food. If you've got to choose in the beginning of the day to skip your breakfast or your Bible, which is more important? I have esteemed the words of his mouth more than my necessary food. God knows we need to eat. Man doesn't live by bread alone, but by every word. The Bible is compared to water. It's compared to fire. It's compared to a rock. The human language fails when we try to find metaphors to explain what God gave us in the love letter of the Bible.
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6: God be merciful unto us and bless us and cause his face to shine upon us. Selah. That thy way may be known upon earth, thy saving health among all nations. Let the people praise thee, O God. Let all the people praise thee. Oh, let the nations be glad.

0: shall fear him.
1: For this cause I bow my knees unto the Father of our Lord Jesus Christ, of whom the whole family in heaven and earth is named, that he would grant you according to the riches of his glory to be strengthened with might by his Spirit in the inner man, that Christ may dwell in your hearts by faith, that ye, being rooted and grounded in love, may be able to comprehend with all saints what is the breadth and length and depth and height, and to know the love of Christ which passeth knowledge, that ye might be filled with all the fullness of God. Now unto him that is able to do exceeding abundantly above all that we ask or think, according to the power that worketh in us, unto him be glory in the church by Christ Jesus throughout all ages, world without end. Amen.
2: Blessed are the poor in spirit, for theirs is the kingdom of heaven.
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5: Now a look at your evening weather on Columbia Christian Talk Radio. Partly sunny with thunderstorms today with a high near 97 and lows around 74. Mostly cloudy tomorrow with a high of 96 and lows around 72. For your Tuesday, mostly cloudy with thunderstorms with a high near 85 and lows around 70. And for Wednesday, mostly cloudy with thunderstorms with a high near 93 and lows around 74. That's your evening weather on Columbia Christian Talk Radio.
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8: You and I live in a world that is so busy, it's almost impossible to get anybody's attention. And today, on The Voice of Prophecy, we're going to explore where God might be trying to cut through all that noise to speak to you. I think you're going to want to hear this, so stick around.

little while ago, I landed at the airport, and I went to go get my car. And I noticed on my way out of the garage that my car was making this weird noise, kind of a flapping noise, like a seagull flapping its wings. And that's because somebody had shoved a book of coupons under my windshield wiper. And honestly, I don't know if there's any form of advertising more irritating than shoving stuff under your windshield wiper. I guess there's telemarketing, but it's kind of a toss-up, and I think telemarketing's not as bad because at least I can hang up on you. But those flyers under the windshield wiper? I mean, you got to stop your car to go and get the thing, and then you have to find a trash can to throw it out. And I'll tell you this much. I mean, if you're into that kind of advertising, I'll tell you this much. If there's one thing I will not do, I'm not going to read it. If it's under my windshield wiper, I'm not going to read it. At least any longer than it takes to figure out who made the flyer so I can quit shopping there for all time. That's how much I despise that practice. In fact, I'm starting to kind of despise the whole advertising industry at times. I mean, it seems like you can't go more than a few days without somebody throwing a whole bunch of junk on your driveway in a little plastic bag or littering up your front porch. The mailbox gets so stuffed full of catalogs and flyers that, for the most part, you just put right into the recycling bin right in the post office. You can't even get on an airplane without the flight attendants giving you a sales pitch from the front. I mean, you get 30 seconds of advertising for a 30-second YouTube video. I mean, some of the more irritating websites, I don't know if you've seen these, you can't open the website without it auto-playing some kind of video ad the very second you get there. I don't know.

0: I mean, I don't know if it's bothering you. I don't know if there's ever been a time when we have been as oversaturated with advertising. And of course, that is the price of a free market economy. I understand that. So I really have no right to complain, because the free market economy is what gave us this high standard of living in the first place. And I know that everybody out there has to hustle to make a living. They have to compete to get attention. And at a base level, I've got no problem with that. I understand people are just trying to make a living. But on a personal level, I'm finding there's too much noise. There's too much clutter. It seems like we never get a break from everybody just trying to sell you something all the time. Everything out there gets branded. Everything out there is designed to steal your attention. It's like the whole world has become this exhibit hall at a trade show. The whole world, your neighborhood, it's an exhibit hall at a trade show. And I don't know about you, but I can only stand a trade show for about an hour and a half, and then I have to get out of there. You and I are living in the noisiest, busiest, most cluttered period of human history. And it's actually changing who I am. I'm not sure I like it, but it's changing who I am. I mean, I used to feel rude if I ignored somebody. But that's changing now. If you're trying to sell me something, I'm probably going to walk right past you like you don't exist. It's just easier not to make eye contact. I mean, I used to try and find a polite way to end a phone call with a telemarketer, but now I just hang up. I'm not proud of it, but I do. I hang up the moment I realize they're trying to sell me something. This world we're living in is changing how we behave. And I don't think it's just me. I'm guessing you're tired of it too. If you don't program yourself to shut out all the noise, you just don't get anything done, and you don't have much of a life. Now, let me ask you this. With all that noise, with all those competing voices out there, what if one of the voices is actually God? Is it possible, when you train yourself to shut out all the noise, that you might also train yourself to stop hearing the voice of the Almighty? And one of my favorite Bible characters is the prophet Elijah, because not only did he have this brilliant career serving God, but he was also remarkably human. And I guess one of the stories I can really identify with, I mean, at least sometimes, is this disappointed, exhausted Elijah that you find right after the big contest on Mount Carmel. And that contest took place, if you remember, because the king of Israel, a guy by the name of Ahab, married a Canaanite princess named Jezebel. It was a forbidden marriage between paganism and the pure religion of the God of Israel. And that marriage had disastrous consequences. And that's no surprise, because a mixed marriage almost never pulls the unbelieving spouse upwards. It almost always compromises the faith of the believer. And in the case of Israel, that is exactly what happened. Bringing Jezebel into the palace eventually led to Baal worship all over the country. It brought the whole nation to a point where they started to actually justify pagan worship practices right in the religion of Abraham, Isaac, and Jacob. And the people in Israel who wanted to stay faithful to God found themselves isolated, marginalized, living in a hostile environment. And it was in that context that Elijah fearlessly challenged the priests of Baal on top of Mount Carmel. There was a price on his head, because he predicted a famine for Israel, and he had to go into hiding for 3.5 years as the nation suffered. And at the end of the drought, Elijah comes back out of hiding, and he challenges false religion to a public contest. And he wins. In fact, he wins so dramatically that it actually cost the priests of Baal their lives. They're put to death. So you would think Elijah would come home energized, ready to take on another challenge. But that's not real life. Just like you might after a highly charged situation, Elijah got tired. He actually slipped into depression. He disappeared into the hills, and he wished he could die. And that's when Elijah hears the voice of God. And this is a story you do not want to miss, because this might have something to say about where you could hear the voice of God. So don't go away. I'm going to take a short little break, and I'll be right back with more of that story.
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0: And welcome back to the Voice of Prophecy. I am Sean Boonstra. I am your host for the next few minutes, and today I am talking about noise, clutter, because as far as I'm concerned, we've got way too much of it. There's too much advertising, too many people trying to get your attention, too many electronic noisemakers. There's just too much noise. And before the break, I was talking about the prophet Elijah, and I was about to visit him on Mount Horeb, where he went after his big showdown with the priests of Baal. Elijah is so exhausted, he is so discouraged, that he actually wishes he could die. Now, let's read the story. It's in 1 Kings 19 and verse 9. It says, "And there he," it's talking about Elijah, of course, "and there he went into a cave and spent the night in that place. And behold, the word of the Lord came to him, and he said to him, 'What are you doing here, Elijah?' So he said, 'I have been very zealous for the Lord God of hosts. For the children of Israel have forsaken your covenant, torn down your altars, and killed your prophets with the sword. I alone am left, and they seek to take my life.'" You know, as I'm reading this, I marvel a little bit. It's not like God didn't know where Elijah was. It's not like he didn't know what Elijah was doing, but still he asks the question, "What are you doing here? I didn't send you to this mountain. Who told you to come out here?" Now, it's at this point in the story that we can begin to see that Elijah's just like us. When he's tired, he's quick to give up on God. When he's discouraged, he just abandons hope. He's quick to make his own plans when he realizes that the life God gave him isn't comfortable anymore. And you and I do exactly the same thing. We open a Bible, we see what God has in mind for our lives, and when we realize that following God means sacrifice, when we begin to realize that living a godly life can be hard, we go ahead and we make other plans. We go our own direction. We show up in places that God didn't ask us to go. "What do you mean, God? What am I doing out here? Haven't you heard? There's a price on my head. I'm the only one in Israel who's been faithful. I'm the only one who has to live like this in a cave on the run. And I'm tired and I'm scared and I can't handle it anymore. So of course I'm here in the cave." He's a lot like us. And what happens next is a lot like us too. God now teaches Elijah how to listen. And the way God does that is one of the keys to helping us hear God in our lives. This is 1 Kings 19, verse 11. "Then he," it's God, "then he said, 'Go out and stand on the mountain before the Lord.' And behold, the Lord passed by, and a great and strong wind tore into the mountains and broke the rocks in pieces before the Lord. But the Lord was not in the wind. And after the wind, an earthquake. But the Lord was not in the earthquake. And after the earthquake, a fire. But the Lord was not in the fire. And after the fire, a still, small voice." As you're well aware, here in the 21st century, it takes a lot to get somebody's attention. Why? Well, because we live immersed in noise. We're used to having our curiosity piqued by loud things, lights, displays. That's what it takes to get an audience now. You've got to be bigger than the rest, louder than the rest, flashier. And sometimes it seems like people who want God to make himself known in their lives expect him to do it the same way. They want God to play on the same field as the advertising industry. We demand something spectacular. We want God to outperform everybody else. And obviously, God could do that. But you and I don't get to dictate the terms. When God showed himself to Elijah, he did it with a still, small voice. And he also showed Elijah where he was not. He wasn't in the storm. He wasn't in the earthquake. He wasn't in the fire. He wasn't in all the places where Cecil B. DeMille or other movie makers would put God. Now, a couple of months earlier, God made fire fall from heaven. But on this day, he's a still, small voice. You know, sometimes it seems like you and I have commercialized Christianity to make it more attractive to the masses. We run a church the same way we run a corporation. It's all about attracting attention. It's all about the pop and sizzle. And the average North American worship service is starting to look more and more like an all-American pep rally. We bring in the best singers to set the mood. We bring in the best motivational speakers so people leave church feeling good about life. And we have lights and we have amplifiers and we're very good at generating buzz. And I guess in some ways, there's nothing wrong with having people notice your church. I mean, after all, we want them to come. But every so often, I really think we need to sit down and reread this story from the life of Elijah. Because it's not the chatter that makes the difference. It's the actual presence of God. Look, if Pop and Sizzle could win the day with God's church and win the day with the work God has given us to do, then you've got to wonder why all those pagans still wanted to kill Elijah after they saw fire come down from heaven. I mean, if a big display, if Pop and Sizzle is enough, why do they still want to kill him? They're unconverted. I mean, if you could win the day with sensationalism, with lots of bang and flash, then you've got to wonder why raising the dead didn't win the enemies of Jesus over to his side. I mean, just think about what Jesus said in the parable of the rich man and Lazarus. If they do not hear Moses and the prophets, Jesus said, neither will they be persuaded, though one rose from the dead. If doing God's work was just a matter of attracting attention, then I've got to wonder why in the book of Revelation all the big miracles, all the flashy stuff, is happening on the devil's side. I mean, go and read it. In the final moments of this earth's history, it's the devil who makes fire come down from heaven. It's the devil performing signs and wonders and sending out spirits of demons into the world. It's the devil who raises an image to the beast and attracts the attention of the world when the beast's deadly wound is healed. If you go and read Revelation, it becomes obvious that a relationship with God is about more than just the sizzle. It's about more than just the miraculous. Remember, in the story of Elijah, God was not in the wind. He was not in the earthquake. He was not in the fire. God was in the still, small voice, which says something about where we can expect to find him today. So many people clamor for the big, the bold, the spectacular. If you can't fill a whole stadium full of people, folks will say you're not anointed by God. If you don't have a major TV network with millions of viewers, if you don't have a brand new worship center that holds tens of thousands of people, if you don't have a charismatic speaker who can hold an audience spellbound, well, I think you get the point. The world doesn't think much of you if you can't do all that. And I'm not saying that God does not use big, impressive platforms. He does. I have no question that people find God in all those places. But in a world saturated with sound, in a world where millions of voices are trying to get your attention, the story of Elijah might provide a very important lesson. I mean, if you've ever been tired, if you've ever wondered why you don't hear from God anymore, if you've ever wondered where he is, then maybe it's time to just go to a cave and be quiet. Maybe it's time to turn everything off. Maybe you've been expecting God to show up in places where you want him to be. Maybe you've been demanding that God works on your terms in the context of consumerism, as if God is a merchant and you're a customer. Maybe you treat God like he's one more cable network, one more app on your Roku. It's God on demand. But what a real thinking, feeling God wants is an actual relationship. Now, I don't know about you, but if my kids wanted a relationship that was always on their terms, if they tried to squeeze me into the noise of their lives, if all they wanted was a dad app on their phone, well, I don't think I'd be happy with that. So I'll tell you right now, I don't try to compete with my kids' music or their iPod apps or their social media. I don't even play on that field. When it's daddy-daughter time, we get rid of the noise. We turn it all off and we communicate on an entirely different level. And it's far more profound. Maybe you remember a story where the leaders in Jesus' day demanded a miracle. It's in Matthew chapter 12 and the Pharisees say, "Teacher, we want to see a sign." Now, what they were actually doing was challenging Jesus' authority, questioning his status as Messiah. They weren't really trying to connect with him. I mean, what they were trying to do was discredit him. But still, they happen to be speaking for millions of us. "God, if you're real, I need a sign." Matthew 12:39, Jesus answered and said, an evil, now listen carefully to this, an evil and adulterous generation seeks after a sign, and no sign will be given it except the sign of the prophet Jonah. Now, what in the world is that? What is the sign of Jonah? Well, Jonah was in the belly of a fish for 3 days, and then he came back to preach to the city of Nineveh. And of course, as you know, Nineveh repented and all the people were saved. But what was the sign of Jonah? Well, when he showed up in Nineveh, this story of a man who survived in the belly of a fish must have been very intriguing to the locals. I mean, there's the miraculous part of the story. But you'll notice it was actually the preaching of God's word that got their attention. And that's what Jesus says, Matthew 12, verse 40. He says, "For as Jonah was 3 days and 3 nights in the belly of the great fish, so will the Son of Man be 3 days and 3 nights in the heart of the earth." So there's the miraculous part of it. Now, verse 41. "The men of Nineveh," Jesus says, "will rise up in the judgment with this generation and condemn it." Why? Here's what Jesus says. "Because they repented at the preaching of Jonah." Now, the Pharisees were pushing Jesus for a miracle. They demanded it. But Jesus refused. He said, "The preaching of Jonah was enough for the people of Nineveh," he says. "But why isn't that enough for you? You have the prophets. You have the scriptures. You have everything you need to hear my voice. But somehow you are missing the whole point." I guess it all boils down to this. If you will not respond to the quiet voice of God, to the prompting of His Spirit, if you won't respond to the plain words of Scripture, then you're not going to respond to a miracle. I guess it all boils down to this. If you don't respond to the quiet voice of God, the prompting of His Spirit, if you don't respond to the plain words of Scripture, then you're not going to respond to the big splashy stuff either. You don't respond to the miracles and the spectacular. Now, I can't help but remember that after 9/11, church attendance suddenly shot through the roof. Everybody's pouring into church. It's suddenly important to find God. But it only lasted like 5 weeks, and then people quit coming again. It seems like the big splashy events really do very little to make us think about eternal realities. And yet, somehow, that's the place we expect God to show up. We want Him to show up in the noise. We really want God to be a product. We want Him to relate to us on the same terms as corporations or sports teams. But most of the time, I can tell you that's not where God is. Now, I have to take a little break, and I want you to listen carefully to what we're about to offer, because it might actually help you find the voice of God in your own life. But then I'll come right back with a few more thoughts, and I think you're going to want to hear them. Don't go away.
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0: And welcome back to another edition of The Voice of Prophecy. You know, Psalm 46 is sometimes known as Luther's Psalm, as in Martin Luther, because it was the inspiration for that well-known hymn he wrote, "A Mighty Fortress is Our God." Listen to this. This is Psalm 46, starting in verse 1. It says, "God is our refuge and strength, a very present help in trouble. Therefore, we will not fear, even though the earth be removed, and though the mountains be carried into the midst of the sea, though its waters roar and be troubled, though the mountains shake with its swelling." This psalm was written as a reminder. When the world is noisy, when the world comes apart at the seams, God's people always have a safe place. And down near the very end of this psalm, there's this statement that preachers sometimes use to encourage us to have a quiet devotional life. "Be still and know that I am God." Now, the context, honestly, isn't really talking about silence so much as it's talking about stability. The world is a noisy, busy place. People are always going to be doing things and making trouble, and kingdoms are going to rise and fall, and governments will wage war and change laws, and politicians will jockey for position, and the world becomes very, very unsettling. And the temptation for us is to join in and protect what's ours, take care of our turf. We want to know that we're safe. We want to guarantee security. But what God is saying in Psalm 46 is that you don't have to worry. You have a safe, stable place in the kingdom of God. This earth might be shaken. It might fall apart, but the city of God will not be moved, because that's where God is. When the psalmist says, "Be still and know that I am God," the literal wording he uses in Hebrew is, "Let it be. Leave it alone. Let God be in charge." You know, some scholars have even translated this passage, "Hush, cease your tumult, realize I am God." Psalm 46 isn't really about quiet meditation. It's more about resting in God's ability to take care of things. And the principle does still apply. We expect God to join in our struggle. We want God to show up in our plans. We want Him to make His presence known on our terms. But that's backwards thinking, because what you're doing is asking God to squeeze Himself into your agenda, when it should be the other way around. The whole point of God's intervention in our world is to restore us to His world, to have us adopt His agenda, to have us come back in harmony with Him. I mean, absolutely, God did step down and humble Himself to be here with us. But in the end, this isn't really about humbling God. It's about taking us out of the mire of sin. It's about elevating us. God's plan for the universe, His plan is stable, unchangeable, and you can bank on the fact that God is going to do what He's planned to do. It's guaranteed. And you and I, instead of asking where God is when we make our plans, we should be asking where God wants us to show up in His plans. Instead of demanding that God prove Himself to us, instead of demanding that He shout above all the noise of the world that we've created here, we should be asking God where He is and where He'd like us to be. Now, I don't know about you, but I'm getting more and more frustrated with all the noise, all the clutter in this world. And maybe it's because I'm just getting older and crankier. I mean, that's a definite possibility. But I think there's more to it. I'm coming to the point where I'm shutting more and more of the noise out of my life. And as I do that, I'm making this remarkable discovery. If I schedule time with God, if I go and meet Him where He says He is, if I go and show up for God's appointments, if I make a point of reading my Bible, not to see how God can benefit me, not so that I can demand a fire or an earthquake in my life, not to see if there's some information I can use to make this ministry grow or to advance my career, but if I just show up and read the Bible, to just listen for that still small voice, here's what I've discovered. If you show up and listen, God is always there, and He talks. I promise, it's true. The key is, you've got to figure out where God is and go to Him. Look, you might be tired. You might be disillusioned. You might be disappointed with how your life has turned out. You might be way too busy. You might find yourself in a cave on Mount Horeb, wondering how you're going to make it, how you're going to face tomorrow. Maybe you're wondering why God let you down and why He never seems to show up when you need Him. Maybe it's time to meet God on His terms and just listen. Maybe it's time to open a Bible and do nothing but let God speak. Instead of coming to the table with a wish list, a list of demands, a desire to see God do what you want Him to do, maybe it's time to just come and listen to Him speak. Now, this is so important to us that we want to help you with it. We're going to give you an opportunity today to sign up for the Discover Bible course, and I want you to have this course for free. Now, it isn't free. It costs us a lot to produce it, to send it to you, but it is so important to us that you have an opportunity to hear the voice of God in your life, that you have an opportunity to deepen your relationship with Him, that we want you to just have it. You just have to ask. This is a course that will take you through all the major themes of the Bible. It will show you the big picture. And you can do this in the comfort of your home. This is a great opportunity to build an understanding of who God is and how you could better relate to Him. So you're going to want to grab a pen and paper because I'm about to give you all the information you need. It's time, don't you think, to turn off some of the noise, to refuse to let the world run your schedule for you, and to sit down and listen to God and find out what He has in mind. Get your pen and paper. You're not going to want to miss this opportunity. Now, that's all the time I've got for this week. It's remarkable to me how fast a half hour flies by. So for this week, that's it, and we will meet here again next time, same place, same station, and I want to thank you for listening. My name, Sean Boonstra. You have been listening to The Voice of Prophecy.
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0: This is a Love Language Minute. A listener writes, Gary, my fiancé and I differ on some points of theology and belief. Do we need to be 100% in agreement before getting married?
1: I think it all depends on the nature of those differences. If you agree on the major things and it's minor things on which you disagree, then let's face it, many solid Christians disagree on minor points of theology, and that's not a big deal, I think. But you need to be together on the issues that really matter to you. That's why I think the scriptures say, can two walk together if they're not agreed? And the answer is not very well and not very long. So I suggest you look at how important those issues are, and if one of you holds something that's diametrically opposed to the other, and it's a key issue, then yes, it can be a deal breaker.
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4: Welcome to our program, Portraits of God. I'm Dennis Farley. We're delighted to have you with us. Today, you're going to hear Pastor Bill Brace and Dr. Bob Hunsicker discuss important concepts of God which are portrayed in His Holy Word. 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
5: Thank you, Dennis. I want to welcome also our listeners to Portraits of God today. Today in our program, we're going to be discussing a topic which has as its springboard the creation story of Genesis chapter 1 and 2. Now, the creation story of the Bible is unique compared to other great world religions. No other major religion has a story, I think, which matches what Jewish and Christian adherents have contained in those first two chapters of the Bible. Unfortunately, many individuals of both persuasions, Judaism and Christianity, have decided that the story of Genesis 1 and 2, and perhaps we could even expand that as well as the first 11 chapters of Genesis, is simply that, just a story, but not literally true. In other words, they see it as fictitious. However, we here on Portraits of God believe that God is revealed in the creation story in many important ways. Although the greatest revelation of His character comes in the life and death of His Son, Jesus Christ, the creation story lays the basis for His incarnation. Now, Bill, having given a little hint of our topic today, why don't you introduce it more fully?
6: Thank you, Bob. You are quite right to introduce the creation story as a very important revelation of God. I truly believe that is especially true in the mode God utilizes there in Genesis 1 and 2 to create man, or who we now know as Adam. But more about that in a few minutes. Let me begin by sharing that the great Reformation scholar John Calvin frequently referred to this world around us as the theater of God's glory. I like the way you put that, and I could not more heartily agree with him. This world, just a little speck in God's vast creation, does indeed reveal to us great things of His glory. I'm talking about the physical world. That reminds me of the text in Psalm 19, verses 1 through 3. The heavens declare the glory of God, and the firmament shows His handiwork. Day unto day utters speech, and night unto night reveals knowledge. There is no speech nor language where their voice is not heard. Their line has gone out through all the earth, and their words to the end of the world. The Apostle Paul, interestingly enough, in Romans 10, applies the physical entities that are just mentioned there in Psalm 19 as preachers of the gospel. So nature itself does reveal to us something about God's glory. Let me say that our discussion on the implications of the physical aspects of our being and the reality of a physical creation play an important role in our correct understanding of God, of who and what He is.
5: Well, Bill, let me get into the pinnacle of God's creative activity in Genesis 1 and 2, and that is His creation of man. Let's take a look at what it reveals to us about the character of God. Now, here are a few verses. First, Genesis chapter 1, verses 26 and 27. Then God said, "Let us make man in our image, according to our likeness. Let them have dominion over the fish of the sea, over the birds of the air, over the cattle, over all the creeping things that creep on the earth." So God created man in His own image. In the image of God He created him. Male and female He created them. And now the actual description of how God created man in Genesis chapter 2, verse 7. "And the Lord God formed man of the dust of the ground, and breathed into his nostrils the breath of life, and man became a living being." Humankind was to be a reflection of God.
7: Now, it's of interest that the King James Version says that, quotes, man became a living soul.
6: Mm.
7: I think that's especially interesting in light of some recent studies in the field of psychiatry, which were reported in a cover story of U.S. News and World Report a couple months ago. But these world-renowned experts in the field have concluded, after years and we might say decades of research, that man does not, quotes, have a soul, but that man, quotes, is a soul.
6: That's interesting.
7: Yeah, and I think that's consistent with what the Bible tells us here in Genesis chapter 2, verse 7. The magazine's article reports that the popular idea today, even within Christianity, that man, quotes, possesses a soul, is actually the result of the influence of Greek philosophy, which came about after the Bible was written. As they report, the Bible itself does not teach that man, quotes, has a soul, but, as you said before, Bill, or as we said before, is a soul. Unfortunately, that popular but erroneous teaching has tainted and obscured a wonderful truth about the depth of God's love as revealed through the cross. And perhaps at some future time we can spend a program on that particular topic.
6: Yeah, that would be fantastic because it has tainted it.
7: Mm. But back to the, quotes, we might say, ingredients utilized in humankind's creation. Moses, the author of Genesis, tells us that Adam was composed of two things. Number one, the dirt of the ground, and number two, the breath of God. The fact that God utilized dirt to bring man into existence as a revelation of himself should really speak volumes to us about the kind of God who is the creator. God's building materials, you might say something about him specifically.
6: Ah, how very true. You brought up an important point, Bob, that many Christians never give much thought to, unfortunately. As you're attempting to point out, if we are made in God's image and God utilized the soil or clay or dirt or whatever you want to call it to bring us into existence, in what some folks may see as a very humble beginning, it does tell us something about our God being a truly humble God.
7: Mm.
6: It's interesting that the whole concept associated with the Greek word agape is one of self-sacrifice, self-emptying, or going down, as it were. Interestingly enough, Bob, God's last little bit of creative activity was bringing the woman, Eve, out of the rib of Adam. And the interesting thing is that the Greek word agape is in the feminine.
7: Hmm.
6: The word eros is in the masculine. Ah, women would enjoy that, I hope. The Latin word, by the way, for humus, used to describe the earth or ground, is where we get our word today called humility. I think a popular concept of God, in contrast within Christianity, is a God who is powerful in his ability to destroy, you know, like the king of the castle, as it were.
7: That's right.
6: And perhaps the typical reader of the Bible gets his concept of God's power through the Old Testament stories of the flood, the destruction of Sodom and Gomorrah, the destruction of Jericho, etc., etc. But God's real power is revealed in his willingness to go down. By the way, not too long ago, I was in a conversation with a man who attended a meeting that I spoke at, and he said to me, I'm an agnostic. And I said, well, okay, tell me a little bit about your agnosticism. He said, well, I'd like to believe in God, but I'm reading the Old Testament, and all I see is a God of destruction, God who is arbitrary and very powerful in his willingness to destroy people. Well, if that's the kind of God that I had seen, too, I probably would be an agnostic or maybe an atheist.
7: Uh-huh.
6: I read someplace recently that too often in our world, as a person advances in leadership, the more humility seems to recede. Unfortunately, that is all too true with many who gain positions of leadership, no matter whether it's in the secular or in the religious world. And I hate to make reference to the latter environment, but unfortunately, it does happen within the framework of Christianity as well. And all I can say is, spare me, Lord, of individuals who project self-importance. Yeah. But we need to remember, not one of us is immune from the temptation to such arrogance. It's worthwhile for us also to note that Adam was given dominion over the lower animal kingdom and the physical world around him. But how is that dominion articulated? Well, Genesis 2:15 tells us. It says there that God took the man and put him in the Garden of Eden to work it and take care of it.
7: Hmm. Well, Bill, that thought is certainly in keeping with the sentiment of Jesus, who proclaimed, "I came not to be served, but to serve." And that's truly the essence of God's character. Right. We see it there in Genesis with God's plan for Adam also. Now, Bill, this going down that you spoke of is clearly seen in the whole life of Jesus. There's so many evidences of this in his life that we would never have time in 1,000 programs to give it the attention it deserves.
6: True.
7: But I think we can meditate upon the thought that we often refer to in John chapter 14, verse 9, where Jesus says, "If you have seen me, you have seen the Father." Think about it. The Son of God takes on his divine being human flesh. As John 1:14 says, the Word became flesh. He didn't appear as some superhuman being, some Superman character, but as a lowly Galilean, born in a cattle stall, without pomp and circumstance, not in a palace. He lived a life of obscurity, as far as the world's typical standards are concerned, never directed people to himself, but instead directed people to his heavenly Father. And then he willingly and voluntarily died a very dishonorable death on a cross between two common criminals. One of our favorite passages here in Portraits of God is that passage in Philippians chapter 2, verses 5 through 8, where it describes this attitude in Jesus' heart. It says there, "Let this mind be in you, which was also in Christ Jesus, who, being in the form of God, did not consider it robbery to be equal with God, but made himself of no reputation, taking the form of a bondservant and coming in the likeness of men. And being found in appearance as a man, he humbled himself and became obedient to the point of death, even the death of the cross." Yes, if a person wants to really know what God is like, meditating upon what this passage is telling us about God as he's revealing his Son, Jesus Christ, I think will be a tremendous benefit.
6: Someone said be good for us to spend a thoughtful hour each day in contemplation of the life of Christ, especially those closing scenes between the Garden of Gethsemane and the cross of Calvary. So, good advice. But now, Bob, let me go back to the creation story itself, if I might. The reason why is because I think many individuals have a depreciation of the physical. Somehow or other, many folks think that there is something evil about the physical aspect of our being. I do believe there is much more to a truthful and complete revelation of God in that passage of Genesis 2:7 than commonly meets the eye. And I do hope that as I or we, through this program, before it were completed today or concluded, that we can help you, our listeners, see a little better what that passage signifies before we're done, as I mentioned. In our modern Christian culture, the spiritual component of our being is somehow thought to be higher than that of the physical. I think that, again, is because of the influence of Greek philosophy. While it's certainly true that God is a spirit, we also see that there is a physical dimension to his being as well. It might be well for us to remember what the Apostle Paul tells us in 1 Corinthians 15:44. There is a natural, or he means physical body, and there is a spiritual body. And then in verse 46, he says, "The spiritual is not first, but the natural." So I want to mention that God has a physicality aspect to his being. As Christians, we do need to be careful that we don't end up with just a spiritual being, which really is not any different from the God of the Eastern religions. Maybe that's fresh on my mind because I'm dealing with someone right now who belongs to a particular religion which claims to be Christian, and I don't want to judge it, but that religion sees God nothing more than as an idea or a principle. Those concepts, unfortunately, can come very subtly. Listen to what a modern Christian author states. "Our humanity is evaluated in terms of our minds. A man who writes excellent books is superior to an illiterate migrant worker who picks fruit. A woman who manages financial affairs of a large corporation is worth more than the woman who cleans the toilets in a public washroom." And I suppose, Bob, if we wanted to apply this and make it personal, I hope I'm not going to cause you to squirm a little bit, but we would observe, typically in our way of evaluating things, that a doctor is worth more than a mechanic, and a pastor, I include myself here, is worth more than a farmer. But how that's not true. Not in God's eyes, nor it should be in ours, as we understand value. I well remember a few years ago reading a story in the very highly esteemed Boston Globe newspaper that a woman who had a Ph.D. from Cornell, a very prestigious school here on the East Coast, married a farmer. a man who had a doctorate in agriculture, by the way, and she had, a doctorate in literature, and her statement was, some people wonder what I was doing marrying a farmer. She said, I want you to know that I married up. Never forget that. My point with all this is that we do need to be careful that we don't see the physical or the practical as inferior to the spiritual component of our being. It's of interest to me that the redeemed will continue to have bodies throughout eternity, and of course, that is true of Jesus as well. We'll see those marks on his hands and feet forever and ever, and be
7: right.
6: reminded of his great love for us.
7: Well, Bill, Paul tells us in 1 Corinthians 8:1 that, quote, knowledge puffs up. And Paul knew that by experience, by firsthand experience himself, when he was a practicing Pharisee, he was using the Scriptures. When he became a Christian, he submitted himself to the Scriptures. Now, prior to his conversion, he was bent on acquiring the kind of knowledge which would give him power. But after his conversion, the kind of knowledge he sought to acquire was that which helped him to live a practical life, which was modeled on the pattern of his friend, Jesus Christ.
6: Amen.
7: So this whole idea of the superiority of the spiritual over the physical or practical can really be unwittingly applied to portions of Scripture. There are some scholars who believe that the Old Testament is inferior to the New Testament, for example, or books such as Romans that speak a great deal about theology are superior to the letters of Paul, which are, we might say, pastoral in nature, such as 1 and 2 Timothy or Titus.
6: Yeah, those ones that are very practical.
7: Yeah.
6: Well, I fell into that trap myself in one specific instance a number of years ago. I ignorantly concluded for a time that the definition of sin, as given in 1 John 3:4, where it says sin is the transgression of the law, was an inferior definition to sin, as I compared it in its definition in Romans 14:23, where it says that whatever is not from faith is sin, and then in Isaiah 59:2, where it says that your iniquities have separated you from your God. I finally realized that one definition is not superior to the other. Interestingly enough, that definition of sin as the transgression of the law comes in a book that written by John, which is all about love, God's love. Mm-hmm. It's the same Holy Spirit inspiring each of the writers. They are different definitions. Let me say that again. They are different definitions of sin, but one is not superior to the other. They complement one another. I came to realize that I was depreciating the physicality of the law and practical obedience to it when I viewed 1 John 3:4 as a so-called inferior letter, inferior definition.
7: I think that same is true, Bill, when individuals argue over the value of faith versus the value of works. After centuries of gospel darkness, along came Martin Luther, the great Protestant reformer who got the correct idea that the just shall live by faith, or we may call that today the principle of salvation by faith. However, in so doing, Luther came to believe that the book of James was an epistle of straw, an inferior epistle, as he referred to it. Well, why would he do that? Well, because the book of James talks about the role of works, or obedience to the law. Luther thought that James was inferior to Romans. Now, I think Paul got it right when he stated in Galatians 5:6, he, I think, resolved this issue when he says, there is a faith that works by love, pulling all those things together.
6: That's right.
7: So a Christian's faith is supposed to have a body to it, we might say. It is intended to be practical in our lives, or, as James says, it's not really faith at all.
6: That's right, Bob. So when it comes to our understanding of God, it's important not to see him simply, as this person has, as a principle or an idea. It's also important not to depreciate the way God becomes physically involved in this world. I know some good Christian folks who belittle the parts of the Scriptures which constitute prophecy and history. It is prophecy or history, unfortunately, versus God. Such folk would have you believe that history and the prophetic portions of Scripture are not of equal value, say, to Romans or the Gospels. Why? Because unwittingly they have thrown the baby out with the bathwater. However, it's not history or prophecy versus God. It is God working through history and prophecy. Furthermore, as a Christian, I want to be careful not to suggest that head knowledge of God is what saves me. When I quote John 17:3, where Jesus states, "For this is life eternal, that they may know thee, the only true God, and Jesus Christ whom thou hast sent," which, of course, we do a lot on this program, It ought not to nullify what Paul writes in Ephesians 2:8, "For by grace are you saved through faith." Those thoughts complement one another. A knowledge of God is not superior to the fact that we are saved by grace through faith. Something which struck me full in the face a number of years ago was when I read the theologian John Stott's The Cross of Christ, where he states that it is not salvation through revelation, but rather revelation through salvation. We want to be careful that we do not conclude that knowledge alone, as the world understands knowledge, saves us, because that, unfortunately, was the great heresy or error of the Gnostics of the first century.
7: Well, Bill, the Bible really does have plenty to say about the knowledge of God, but as you're saying, that knowledge is not simply, as you mentioned, a head knowledge. One of our favorite texts here in Portraits of God is in Jeremiah chapter 9, verses 23 and 24, where it says, "Thus says the Lord, let not the wise man glory in his wisdom, let not the mighty man glory in his might, nor let the rich man glory in his riches, but let him who glories glory in this, that he understands and knows me, that I am the Lord, exercising loving kindness, justice, and righteousness in the earth. For in these things I delight, says the Lord." Now, we want our listeners to know that when we speak of this type of knowledge of God, we're speaking of not only a head knowledge, but a heart knowledge as well. The word "know" in reference to a knowledge of God takes its meaning from the idea that Adam, quotes, knew his wife. The Hebrew in such cases always refers to intimacy, both physically and emotionally. So knowledge of the truth about God is to be on a practical level and not merely an intellectual level. As the just mentioned text emphasizes back in Genesis, it is knowing God not merely on a theoretical level, but also on a practical level, knowing that He is the God who exercises loving kindness, justice, and righteousness in His universe.
6: All right, you are, Bob. The God who is portrayed in the Scriptures is one who is not removed from the affairs of men. He's a God who's portrayed as willing to get his hands dirty, as it were, in order to save us. He's the God who is deeply burdened to be reconciled in heart and mind to his sons and daughters. He's a God who has bestowed grace and faith upon humankind, and those are his instruments for our salvation. It is when we see the going down, as it were, of God through Jesus Christ, a friend, a husband, who was willing to become sin for us, to be cursed of God, and to die for our sins upon the cross, when we behold that unselfish love, we become more and more aware of our own sinfulness. As someone has said, the closer you draw to Christ, the more you see your own sinfulness. In that environment, in the Apostle Paul's words, as a person sees in a mirror the glory of the Lord, he or she is willing, will be then transformed into the same image from glory to glory. As the Apostle Paul reminds us in Romans 2:4, seeing the goodness of God that we talk about here so often in Portraits of God is supposed to lead us to a deeper and deeper repentance. Repentance has a physicality to it, a practical side, if you will. And I do believe that in the closing hours or closing days of this world, in the context of this great controversy over the character of God, there will be a corporate demonstration by God's people of what really constitutes repentance. And that type of repentance will reveal or portray in a practical or physical manner the truth about God like nothing else that man will do. Repentance, or as we have spoken before here in our program, a corporate repentance, is one of the great gifts and blessings which God gives to man as a revelation of himself. So, as time runs out for our program today, maybe it would be good for me to review our major point. God is not just a principle. He is real. We do need to be careful that we do not spiritualize away God. When we come to God, it is more than just intellectual in nature. And the, quote, physical, if I may say, that aspect of God is seen in his great condescension. Genesis 2:7, the way God brings man into existence, the material he utilizes, sets the tone for the whole revelation of God which follows in Scripture. There's a great need of balance. Mind is not more important than matter. Truth is reality, the greatest reality of all. That's why Jesus could say, "They that worship God must worship Him." And I might add here, worship not in the sense of what happens in church each week. That's what most people think of as worship. But how they live their lives 7 days a week in submission to His will. You must worship Him in spirit and in truth, both in the spiritual and in the daily practical aspects of their lives. And I want to conclude by saying, may God give us the power of His love and grace to see all of this.
7: Well, we want to thank all of our listeners for being with us this week. Next week, we'll be talking about, can God be trusted? Now, that may seem obvious to some of our listeners, but there's real questions about that in this planet and in this universe. So that's going to be our topic next week, can God be trusted? So I want to thank you for being with us, and we want to invite you to join us again next week. God bless until then.
3: God be with you till we meet again.
4: If you'd like to contact Pastor Brace or Dr. Hunsaker, you may do so by calling 781-769-1011 or by emailing portraitsofgod, that's portraitsofgod@msn.com. If you'd like to write, it's Portraits of God, P.O. Box 127, Norwood, Massachusetts. That's P.O. Box 127, Norwood, Massachusetts, 02062. I'm Dennis Farley. Thank you for listening, and be sure to tune in again next week for another segment of Portraits of God.

0: Unfortunately, some people concentrate on things with no lasting value. With Timely Truths, I'm Stuart Briscoe. An experiment was conducted by the Washington Post newspaper. Joshua Bell was sent to the DC Metro subway to observe how attentive people are. He opened his violin case, threw in a few seed coins, and started playing a 45-minute violin concert. Thousands streamed by, not realizing they were hearing an accomplished musician playing a $3 million Stradivarius. In the subway, the case contained $32 from 27 contributions of rushing commuters. No one realized what they had heard. In the rush of this life, is your heart tuned to hear the Master? He alone is truly the joy of living.
1: The first letter of John, 1 John 1. That which was from the beginning, which we have heard, which we have seen with our eyes, which we have looked upon, and our hands have handled of the word of life. For the life was manifested, and we have seen it, and bear witness, and show unto you that eternal life which was with the Father, and was manifested unto us. That which we have seen and heard, declare we unto you, that ye also may have fellowship with us. And truly, our fellowship is with the Father, and with his Son, Jesus Christ. And these things write we unto you, that your joy may be full.

0: cleanseth us from all sin. If we say that we have no sin, we deceive ourselves, and the truth is not in us. If we confess our sins, He is faithful and just to forgive us our sins and to cleanse us from all unrighteousness. If we say that we have not sinned, we make Him a liar, and His word is not in us.
1: Let not your heart be troubled. Ye believe in God, believe also in me. In my Father's house are many mansions. If it were not so, I would have told you. I go to prepare a place for you. And if I go and prepare a place for you, I will come again and receive you unto myself, that where I am, there ye may be also.
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5: Our current time is 10 p.m.

Only a few people know what it's like to be the Prime Minister of Australia. Just 30 to be exact. Eight of them served here in Parliament House, on top of Capitol Hill in Canberra, the nation's capital. 15 of them served in the old Parliament House, a short distance away at the base of Capitol Hill. And the first seven Prime Ministers served in the Victorian Parliament House in Melbourne, that was the meeting place for the first Australian Parliament, formed after Federation in 1901. Each of these people has been unique, bringing their own special qualities to the job. Many of them have come from humble beginnings. They've had a thirst for education and self-improvement, drive, tenacity, and ambition. And it's fascinating to see how faith has shaped our prime ministers, and more importantly, how it has shaped and influenced our nation. So today, we're going to examine the spiritual life of each of our prime ministers, from Edmund Barton to Scott Morrison, and explore the ways in which their beliefs shape the history and development of our nation. What we discover will surprise and inspire you.

To take a closer look at the prime ministers, and in particular their spiritual lives and the way their values and beliefs shape the history and development of Australia, we've come to Prime Minister's Avenue in Ballarat, Victoria. It's a collection of the busts of the prime ministers of Australia, located at the Ballarat Botanical Gardens. The busts are displayed as bronze portraits mounted on polished granite pedestals. The busts of every Australian Prime Minister are here, with two exceptions. The avenue starts with the bust of Sir Edmund Barton, who became the country's first Prime Minister in 1901. He remains the only Australian to have served as both Prime Minister and Justice of the High Court. Barton was trained as a public speaker

and inspired to enter politics by a Christian minister, Dr. Steele, whose religious values and beliefs rubbed off on Barton. Australia's first Prime Minister saw himself as an upright and God-fearing citizen and saw Federation as providential and part of God's plan for Australia. And right there, at the very start of Federation in 1901, when Edmund Barton was Australia's first Prime Minister, Australia's Parliament began its proceedings with prayer. And that practice has continued to this day. Whenever Parliament sits, both the House of Representatives and the Senate begin with prayer. Australia's second Prime Minister was Alfred Deakin. He served as Edmund Barton's Attorney General before assuming the Prime Ministership in 1903. Deakin was a good and brilliant man, one of the architects of Federation, and the most influential figure during the first decade of the infant Australian nation. He was a lawyer by training and arguably the best-read Prime Minister Australia has had. Deakin was an avid reader of the Bible and regarded it as by far the greatest book of religious revelation. He genuinely strived to do God's will and learn more about Him. One of his favourite Bible verses was Psalm 36, verse 9. It says, "By thy light shall we see light." John Christian Watson was Australia's third Prime Minister and is still the youngest Prime Minister Australia has ever had. He turned 37 a few weeks before taking office in April 1904 and held the position for only a few months. In matters of religion, he came from a unique and complex background. He had a Lutheran father, a Catholic mother, and a Presbyterian stepfather. He wasn't a devout or practicing religious man, but his Christian heritage ensured that he admired Christianity and followed its non-theological precepts. George Reed was the first Australian Prime Minister to be born into the world and the first to leave it. He was born in 1845 and died in 1918. His term as Prime Minister was short. He resigned after only 10 months in the job. His father was a well-known and prominent Presbyterian church minister, and George Reed was well-schooled and grounded in the Christian faith. Yet he was never notably religious and was a nominal Christian for much of his life. However, he believed in God and mixed in Christian circles and held Christian values. Andrew Fisher was a key figure in Australian history and served three separate terms as Prime Minister. He came from a strong Protestant heritage and remained a devout Christian all of his life. He knew the Bible well, believed in personal prayer, and was a regular churchgoer. He spent 13 years of his early life working in the Scottish coal pits. After working long, hard hours during the day, he then attended night classes to improve his education. His Christian faith and working class roots were clearly evident in his political life. His government's achievements were formidable. Maternity allowances, the liberalisation of invalid and old age pensions, uniform postal charges, a national currency, extensive railway construction, a Workers' Compensation Act, a Land Tax Act, various industrial relations reforms to increase the bargaining power of the workers, the creation of the Commonwealth Bank. Fisher even designed the Australian coat of arms. Fisher's political philosophy and ideas were based on his experiences as a miner, his reading and study, and his Christian faith, a faith that never wavered and guided him throughout his life. Fisher was followed by Joseph Cook, who was the sixth person to hold the top position of Prime Minister. Joseph Cook grew up in a staunch Methodist family and from a young age learned to love the Bible. In fact, one of his greatest pleasures was to read the Bible and sing hymns. He was an exemplary husband and father to his nine children.
All his life, he believed that God was guiding him. Like his predecessor, Andrew Fisher, Joseph Cook worked in the coal pits as a boy. He soon developed a high degree of self-confidence and a strong sense of obligation. William Billy Hughes served three terms as Prime Minister, each time for a different political party. He holds a record as the longest-serving parliamentarian, lasting 58 years when he died at 90 years of age while still serving in Parliament. During that time, he belonged at one time or another to a major political grouping by the Country Party. Religion and Christianity played an important part of Hughes' life. He belonged to the Church of England all his life and loved reading the Bible and knew it back to front. The people warmed to him. When he died in 1952, it is estimated that nearly 500,000 mourners crammed the streets along the way to the cemetery. Stanley Bruce was Australia's 8th Prime Minister and the first to govern from the newly built capital, Canberra. He came from a devout Presbyterian family. He excelled at school and went on to study law at Cambridge University. Later, he served with high distinction during World War I on the front lines as an officer in the British Army. After serving 6 years as Prime Minister, he went on to become an eminent world statesman. His religious upbringing ensured he thought and behaved as a Christian, and his colleagues described him as a man who walks humbly with his God. Jim Scullin was Australia's Prime Minister and the first who was a Catholic. He remained committed to his faith and practice throughout his life. The people elected him because he was moderate and decent and trustworthy. Next to hold the office of Prime Minister was Joseph Lyons, the first from Tasmania. Jim Lyons was an amiable and respected practicing Catholic. At the height of the Great Depression, he defected from Labor to the Conservative parties. The Australian people put their trust in Lyons. He was elected three times by comfortable margins before dying in office just months before the outbreak of World War II. Earl Page was Australia's 11th Prime Minister, holding the office for only 20 days after the death of his predecessor, Jim Lyons. Before entering politics, he was a medical doctor and surgeon. He came from a Methodist heritage, and his life and career were guided by the Bible principles and values that he embraced in his youth. Robert Gordon Menzies was Australia's 12th and longest-serving Prime Minister. He served two terms, lasting over 18 years in the office, still the record term for an Australian Prime Minister. And he certainly was one of the most distinguished and influential Australian Prime Ministers. But with all the praise and honour he received, he never lost sight of his Christian heritage and the role it played in his life and political career, and called himself a simple Presbyterian. He knew his Bible, believed the gospel, and cherished his Christian tradition. Arthur Fadden was the Prime Minister of Australia for less than 6 weeks, just 40 days to be exact. He came from a family of Irish immigrants and was a member of the Presbyterian faith. John Curtin was Australia's 14th Prime Minister and the country's leader during most of World War II. He's considered by many to be the nation's greatest ever Prime Minister. Curtin was the eldest son of Irish Catholic immigrants. He renounced his childhood faith as a teenager when he fell out with the Catholic Church. But he was far from an irreligious man. There is evidence to suggest that later in life, Curtin regained a form of Christian faith. Francis Michael Ford was Australia's 15th Prime Minister and holds the record as the shortest serving Prime Minister in Australia's history, just 8 days. He came from a Catholic heritage. Ben Chifley was Australia's 16th Prime Minister and probably its most popular one.

0: It seems that just about everybody, colleagues, opponents, journalists and voters, seemed to like him. He was a hard worker, a peacemaker, an inspiring leader, and a good Christian. It was Chifley who coined the phrase, which is still the ALP catch cry, the light on the hill. He drew it, of course, from the Sermon on the Mount. You are the light of the world. A city that is set on a hill cannot be hid. Harold Holt succeeded Menzies' second term as Prime Minister. He was the 17th Australian to hold the office. Holding the highest political office in the land was the culmination of a successful career. He did well at school, in the law, and in business before entering politics. Although attending a Methodist boarding school, he showed no interest in God or religion. He was an apathetic agnostic. On Sunday morning, December 17, 1967, he went to Cheviot Beach with several friends. Soon after midday, he strode alone into the rough and unpatrolled surf and was never seen again, presumed drowned. John McEwen took over the highest political office in the land following the disappearance of Harold Holt. He was Australia's 18th Prime Minister and served for only 23 days. He came from a Presbyterian heritage. John Gorton became the 19th Prime Minister of Australia. He wasn't considered a religious man, but had a great respect for Christianity and a little-known spiritual side to his character, which was developed during his schooling at elite Anglican schools. It was there that Gorton's religious consciousness was shaped. He was an Oxford graduate and a brave fighter pilot during World War II. In fact, he survived three flying accidents and his ship being torpedoed. Gorton was also the only Prime Minister to vote himself out of office. William Billy McMahon was the 20th Prime Minister of Australia. He was a substantial and important individual who was also a government minister for over 21 years, the longest continuous ministerial service in Australian history. During his mid-teens, he began investigating God and religion and developed a genuine passion for theology and spiritual matters. His spiritual journey took him from Catholicism to Anglicanism. He spoke and wrote extensively about his faith that strongly influenced his life and political career. Edward Gough Whitlam was the 21st Prime Minister of Australia, serving from 1972 to 1975. He was a titanic figure in the history of modern Australia. He was the leader of the Labor Party from 1967 to 1977 and led his party to power for the first time in 23 years at the 1972 election. His government achieved a great deal for social justice. One vote, one value, Medicare, the Trade Practices Act, needs-based education funding, and better sewerage for Australian cities, to name but five of his legacies. Whitlam grew up in a devout Baptist family. His parents were pious churchgoers and raised their children in a God-fearing, disciplined home. They read the Bible, and Gough knew his Bible well and respected it all his life. However, later in life, he left his childhood faith, but admired Christianity and followed its non-theological precepts. Gough Whitlam was Australia's longest-lived Prime Minister, reaching the age of 98. Sadly, just 2 years short of receiving a 100th birthday letter from Queen Elizabeth II, the woman who sacked him and his government in 1975. John Malcolm Fraser served as the 22nd Prime Minister of Australia, in office from 1975 to 1983, as leader of the Liberal Party. During this time, he built the best record of human rights of any Prime Minister in Australia's history. He came from a devout Presbyterian family and attended Anglican schools and later studied at Oxford University. He knew the rudiments of Christianity, and no doubt this influenced his life and political decisions and coloured his worldview. Robert Hawke was Australia's 23rd Prime Minister and the country's longest-serving Labor Prime Minister. He was one of the most popular and charismatic of Australia's Prime Ministers. He led his party to outright victory in four federal elections and lost none. Hawke's government transformed Australia. The country joined the global economy and embraced multiculturalism. Medicare was entrenched and progressive taxes were introduced. His father was a Congregationalist church minister, and Hawke grew up in a thoroughly Christian home. Yet he lost his personal faith in his early 20s and described himself as an agnostic from then on. However, he wrote in his memoirs that his parents' basic Christian principles of brotherhood and compassion drove his public life. Their Christian beliefs and precepts guided his political career. Paul Keating mounted a successful challenge to Bob Hawke's leadership and became Australia's 24th Prime Minister in 1991. He came from a devout Irish Catholic heritage and was educated exclusively in the Catholic system. He remained faithful to the tenets of the Catholic Church, and in a sense that defined Keating and strongly influenced his political career and decisions. John Howard became the 25th Australian Prime Minister on the 11th of March 1996 and continued to hold the office until the 3rd of December 2007, making him the second longest serving Prime Minister of Australia after Robert Menzies. He won four federal elections during that period. He was courteous and measured, as well as thoughtful in his conduct. He lived a worthy, industrious life and was a practicing Christian who attended church regularly. He is the only Liberal Party minister to have been educated in a state school. On the 3rd of December 2007, Kevin Rudd became the 26th Prime Minister of Australia. He served two terms, from December 2007 to June 2010, and again from June to September 2013. He held the office as leader of the Australian Labor Party. One of his government's significant acts was to deliver an apology to Indigenous Australians for the stolen generations. Rudd is a committed Christian and attends church regularly. He is passionate about religion and speaks and writes extensively about his faith. He has moved from Catholicism to Anglicanism. Rudd is considered by many to be the most overtly Christian Prime Minister since Joe Lyons. On the 24th of June 2010, Kevin Rudd lost the support of his party and resigned. Julia Gillard was elected unopposed as his replacement and became Australia's 27th Prime Minister. She was the first and to date only woman to hold the positions of Deputy Prime Minister, Prime Minister, and leader of a major party in Australia. As far as religion goes, Gillard has clearly stated that she's not a religious person. She's an unbeliever. Having said that, Gillard has never called herself an atheist or described a state of mind that amounts to atheism. Her parents were Baptists, and in her youth, she attended the local Baptist church, where she received the benefit of a very rigorous grounding in basic Christianity. She's since rejected all of that, but has retained a healthy respect of religious people and religious issues. Tony Abbott served as the 28th Prime Minister of Australia from 2013 to 2015, and is the first Catholic to do so from the Liberal Party. After graduating from Oxford University, he briefly trained in a Roman Catholic seminary preparing for the priesthood. His religious convictions guided his life and political career. On the 14th of September 2015, Abbott was defeated in a vote for the Liberal Party leadership by Malcolm Turnbull, who became Australia's 29th Prime Minister the next day. Turnbull came from a Presbyterian heritage, but became an agnostic in the beginning of his adult life, and later converted to Roman Catholicism, the religion of his wife's family. In August 2018, Malcolm Turnbull successfully defeated a challenge for his position as Prime Minister and leader of the Liberal Party. But tension continued, and a second ballot was held on the 24th of August, which saw Scott Morrison win and become the 30th Prime Minister of Australia. Scott Morrison was raised in the Uniting Church, but now regularly worships in a Pentecostal church. He has ensured that his religious faith is well known, a faith that gives guiding principles and a faith that is sent. The records show that the faith of the Prime Ministers often affected their decision-making even beyond matters that are clearly moral or spiritual, such as family law, the death penalty, euthanasia, state aid to religious schools, and so on. It extended to enduring issues of political politics, the distribution of wealth, war and peace, and the recognition and enforcement of human rights. Christianity has played a major and positive role in shaping and making Australia the splendid country we live in and enjoy today. A country that's democratic, prosperous, and relatively free of violence. We have been uniquely blessed in human history. And for this state of affairs, our prime ministers surely deserve some credit, and perhaps their Christian faith even more so. And here's some good news. Over the last 200 years, Christianity has done Australia a lot of good, and it can do the same for you too. So if you're facing challenges in life and are looking for inner peace and happiness, then I'd like to recommend the free gift we have for all our Incredible Journey viewers today. It's the book that has changed nations and has also brought hope and peace to millions of people around the world. In fact, it's the world's bestseller, the Bible. It's the book that shares the Christian message. And if there's one Bible word all Australians and New Zealanders would recognize, it's eternity. It's a message of God's love for us in Jesus Christ, a love that will last forever. The Bible has brought me hope, peace, and happiness, and I want you to have a copy too. So make sure you take this wonderful opportunity to receive the free Bible we have for you today.
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0: If you've enjoyed today's journey to Canberra and Ballarat, in the footsteps of our Prime Ministers, and our reflections on the important role Christianity has played in the history and development of our nation, then be sure to join us again next week when we will share another of life's journeys together. Until then, may the God who has blessed Australia keep you safe and give you peace. Let's pray the prayer that the Speaker offers to open each session of the Australian Parliament. Almighty God, we humbly beseech Thee to vouchsafe Thy blessing upon this Parliament. Direct and prosper our deliberations to the advancement of Thy glory and the true welfare of the people of Australia. Our Father, which art in heaven, hallowed be Thy name. Thy kingdom come, Thy will be done in earth as it is in heaven. Give us this day our daily bread.

And forgive us our trespasses, as we forgive them that trespass against us. And lead us not into temptation, but deliver us from evil. For thine is the kingdom, the power, and the glory, forever and ever. Amen.

0: Lions, tigers and leopards on the ark? This is Ken Ham, president of the Apologetics Ministry of Answers in Genesis. Most illustrations of Noah's Ark show elephants, giraffes, lions and other familiar animals aboard the ark. But actually, many of the animals on the ark probably wouldn't be as familiar to us today. First, Noah wasn't told to take every species on the ark. He was to take two of every kind, and kind is much broader than species. For example, lions, tigers and leopards are all part of the cat kind. Since Noah's flood, these kinds have formed new species. But this isn't evolution. You see, no new genetic information has been added, something evolution requires. Instead, the original kinds have lost information as they've spread around the world and adapted to different environments. This confirms Genesis.
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2: Welcome to Your Bible and You. It's a radio journey through God's Word. I'm Dwight Lainhoff. Thank you so much for joining us today. If you're not in your car and you have your Bible ready, well, let's begin our study with prayer. Loving Father, we ask that you be with us as we open up your Word once again today. May we be blessed and encouraged. May we get understanding, perhaps new directions and new understanding. Send thy Holy Spirit into our hearts wherever we may be. In Jesus' name, amen. We are getting to the end of the book of Colossians, a very important book in the New Testament, helping to guide the church into directions and confrontations with some heresies, some ideas that were coming into the early Christian church in the very first decades of its existence. Paul is really concerned that they will be misdirected, that the truth about salvation, the truth about who Jesus was, the truth about the gospel would somehow be misdirected, would be polluted, and that somehow people would be led astray. And so he's been writing, he's been very positive in this chapter and encouraging of the people. Now we get to, we're in chapter 3, by the way, of Colossians, and we're starting now with verse 18. Which is a problem for some people. And some people have taken these next verses and they have built a whole theology around them, one which does not seem, frankly, to reflect the character of Jesus and the message Paul was trying to give here. But let's look at it ourselves, all right? It says here, he gives rules for certain, for Christian households. And he puts it like this. He says, wives, submit to your husbands as is fitting in the Lord. And then in verse 19, husbands, love your wives and do not be harsh with them. He continues, children, obey your parents in everything, for this pleases the Lord. Verse 21, fathers, do not embitter your children or they will become discouraged. And slaves, obey your earthly masters in everything and do it not only when their eyes are upon you, and to win their favor, but with sincerity of heart and reverence for the Lord. All right, let's see where we can go with this day. Paul is giving rules for these three sets of, shall we call it, households. They're really household relationships. And he says, husbands, he's talking to husbands and wives, he's talking to parents and children, masters and slaves. And in doing so, he, in each case, there is a mutual responsibility to submit and to love, to obey and encourage, to work hard and be fair. You know, friends, we need to examine our own family and our own work relationships, don't we? Do we relate to others as God really intended us to? You know this, I hope, that Christian marriage involves mutual submission and subordinating our personal desires for the good of the loved one and submitting ourselves to Christ as Lord. And then it talks about children. Children need to be handled with care. They need firm discipline that is administered in love. And so Paul is writing here in verse 20 and 21 by saying, don't alienate your kids by nagging them or deriding them or destroying their self-respect so that they really lose heart and they become discouraged. Now, this whole question about slavery, it's been a problem for Christianity in some areas and in some ways. In fact, this whole passage of chapter 3, verse 22 to chapter 4, verse 1, Paul, you notice, does not condemn or condone slavery. But he explains that Christ transcends all divisions between people. Slaves are told to work as hard their masters were Christ himself. But masters should be just and fair. Maybe Paul is thinking about Onesimus and Philemon, you know, the slave and master whose conflict lay behind the letter to Philemon, which we're going to be looking at in a little while. Philemon was a slave owner in the Colossian church, and Onesimus had been his slave. Well, we'll talk more about that when we get to that little letter. But since the creation, God has given us work to do. You remember the story there in the Garden of Eden, after sin came in. And if we would regard our work as an act of worship or service to God, that kind of attitude would take some of the drudgery and boredom out of it. We could work without complaining or resentment if we would treat our job problems as the cost of discipleship. In fact, in verse 23, whatever you do, work at it with all your heart, as working for the Lord, not for men, since you know that you will receive an inheritance from the Lord as a reward. It is the Lord Christ you are serving. Anyone, it says in verse 25, who does wrong will be repaid for his wrong. There's no favoritism. I hope that you enjoy your work, your career, whatever it takes to get a living. And I realize that some of you are not in work situations or career situations that you had hoped to be in. And that is a special challenge and takes a special grace and encouragement from the Lord. But those of you who are blessed doing what you want to do, I've had positions, I've had jobs that I wasn't looking at the clock, I didn't want to quit, I did the work till the work was done, regardless of what I was getting paid for or not getting paid for. That's the most enjoyable. And Paul is saying here, don't think of Bob or Jim or whoever Mr. So-and-so is as your boss. Think of Christ as the one you're really working for, whether it's in the coal mines, as some of my relatives used to be in, or whether you're a pastor or a teacher, whether you're working at a fast food restaurant, whatever it may be, keep as your Christianity always there as a factor in every facet of your life. And of course, that includes your work, your labor, how you make a living. Well, continuing on here now in chapter 4 of Colossians, it's really the last chapter. And as usual, there are going to be some greetings, but we'll get some insight here to kind of wrap this particular letter up. He says, "Masters, provide your slaves with what is right and fair, because you know that you also have a master in heaven." You know, masters were to provide what was right and fair, he says. And I'm thinking the principle is the same. What do you think? Employers should pay fair wages, should treat their employees justly. Leaders should take care of their volunteers and not abuse them. If you have responsibility over others, we need to make sure that we do what is right and fair because we are accountable to Christ. Now, in verse 2 of chapter 4, he gives some further instructions. He says, "Devote yourselves to prayer, being watchful and thankful." And he says, "Pray for us too, that God may open a door for our message so that we may proclaim the mystery of Christ, for which I am in chains. Pray that I may proclaim it clearly as I should." I hope your prayer life is ever expanding and deepening. I've had a bunch of situations recently I needed to pray about. I had, some of you may know, I have four girls ranging in age from 12 to 37. I know. And there's always a situation. There's always something going on. They call up dad for advice. and I do the best that I can, and I'm glad they call. But what I can really do for them is pray without ceasing, listing their situations in my thoughts, knowing that some of these things I cannot help, but that the Lord can change situations. He can move the hearts of those that are sometimes obstacles. Think about it. Try it. You'll find out that's very, very true. Have you ever grown tired of praying for something or someone? Paul says that we should devote ourselves to prayer. He even uses the term watchful. Be watchful in prayer. Our persistence is an expression of our faith that God does answer our prayers. Faith shouldn't die if the answer comes slowly or if there's a delay. It may be God's way of working His will in our lives. And when you feel tired of praying, and I know sometimes you do, know that God is present. He's always listening. He's always giving an answer. Yeah, sometimes not in the ways that we had hoped for, but in ways that He knows best. Now, he uses a funny expression, Paul does here. It's funny to me. In verse 3, he says, "We pray for us and for our message as we proclaim the mystery of Christ." Now, this mystery of Christ is really Christ's good news of salvation, the gospel. The whole focus of Paul's life was to tell others about Christ, explaining and preaching this wonderful mystery. And he deliberately uses this word, which we translate into English as mystery. Why? Oh, well, because there were a burgeoning series of religions that were called mystery religions. And, let us talk to you about what we know that you don't know. Very mysterious. You have to have the knowledge. And we have the knowledge. And it was very attractive. It was goofy, you might think, sometimes as Christians, as you see what some people were coming up with at that time. But he was smart enough, Paul was, to use terminology which would grab the hearts, the minds, and the familiarity of people. Well, he goes on then and asks for prayer that he could proclaim the gospel in a very special way. And then notice what he says here in verse 5. He says, "Be wise in the way you act toward outsiders. Make the most of every opportunity. In fact, let your conversation be always full of grace, seasoned with salt, so that you may know how to answer everyone." He's talking about sharing your faith. He's talking about when you're at a shop or when you just happen to meet somebody who may not know Christ. You're in a park and you're just watching the kids and you end up talking to the person who is also there watching their children, and a subject comes up. He's saying we need to be wise. No matter what approach to evangelism that we use, whether emphasizing lifestyle and example or whether building relationships, we should never obscure the message of the gospel, but we should be wise in our contacts with non-Christians. That's what he meant by outsiders. Making the most of our opportunities to tell them the good news of salvation. Now, again, remember, gospel means what? Good news. And if you're explaining what you believe as a Christian, and it's not good news, then you need to rethink what you're sharing and how you're sharing it. Does that make sense? And we need to also ask ourselves, are we taking advantage of all the opportunities that we have? They're all around us. And it doesn't mean you have to thrust a Bible in someone's face and the first thing you say to them is, "Are you saved?" There are a variety of wise ways in which we can bring the gospel to people and end up in a spiritual conversation. Now, he then uses this term, "Let your conversation always be full of grace." You know, when we tell others about Christ, I think it's important always to be gracious, say. No matter how much sense the message makes to us, we lose our effectiveness if we're not courteous, if we're not caring. And just as we like to be respected, we must respect others if we want them to listen to what we have to say. Paul uses the term here, seasoned with salt. That means what we should say should be tasty. It should encourage further dialogue. You know, someone once said, I was reading, they said, if we were kind and courteous Christians, there would be 100 brought to the faith, where now there was only one. What an impact, Paul is saying, we have here. So it's good advice that he's giving to them right at the end of this letter, in which he's covered theological problems, he's covered internal church problems, relationship situations. If you just tuned in, you're listening to Your Bible in You. I'm Dwight Lainhoff. We're finishing up the book of Colossians, chapter 4, starting now with verse 7. Tychicus will tell you all the news about me. He is a dear brother, a faithful minister, and a fellow servant in the Lord. I'm sending him to you for the express purpose that you may know about our circumstances and that he may actually encourage your hearts. Okay, he was one of Paul's special assistants, one of his personal representatives. He was probably actually the one who carried this letter to the Colossians and then one to the Ephesians. He had accompanied Paul to Jerusalem with the offering, the collection for the church there, if you remember. And then in verse 9, he is coming with Onesimus, our faithful and dear brother who is one of you. They will tell you everything that is happening here. My fellow prisoner Aristarchus sends you his greetings, as does Mark, cousin of Barnabas. You've received instructions about him. If he comes, you will welcome him. Now, again, Aristarchus was a Thessalonian. He was a person who accompanied Paul on his third missionary journey. And he was with Paul in the riot at Ephesus and in Greece and other places. And Epaphras, who we're going to about here in just a moment, he founded the Colossian church and report to Paul in Rome caused Paul to write this letter. Kind of a hero of the Colossian church, one of the believers who helped keep the church going despite growing troubles, and his earnest prayers to the believers showed his deep love and concern for them. So he goes on and gives other greetings. Jesus, who is called Justus, also sends greetings. These are the only Jews among my fellow workers for the kingdom of God, and they've proved a comfort to me. So you see, a lot of the people that were working with him already were outside of the Hebrew history, and were converts, were people who from the Gentiles. He says, Epaphras, who is one of you and a servant of Christ Jesus, sends his greetings. He's always wrestling in prayer for you, that you may stand firm in all the will of God, mature and fully assured. Now, folks, look at number 13, verse 13. He says, I vouch for him that he is working hard for you and for those at Laodicea and Hierapolis. Laodicea, in fact, was located a few miles northwest of Colossae. Hierapolis was about 5 miles north of Laodicea. And we're going to be reading more about Laodicea in other writings, including the very last book of the Bible, the book of Revelation. Okay? He says, our dear friend Luke, the doctor, and Demas send greetings. Give my greetings to the brothers at Laodicea and to Nympha and the church in her house. Wow, all these different people that are long gone, 2,000 years or more, and yet we know their names. They were real people, and they were a blessing, and they worked hard. The early Christians, of course, they met in homes. Church buildings were not very common until actually the 3rd century, which is quite a ways away. And so, as a result, he's writing in this way. And then in verse 16, Paul says, after this letter has been read to you, see that it is also read in the church of the Laodiceans, and that you in turn read the letter from Laodicea. Tell Archippus

See to it that you complete the work that you have received in the Lord. I, Paul, he finally writes in verse 18, write this greeting in my own hand. Remember my chains. Grace be with you. All right. Paul usually dictated his letters to a scribe, and then he often ended with a short note in his own handwriting. This assured the recipients that false teachers were not writing letters in Paul's name, and it also gave the letters a personal touch. I think to really understand the letter to the Colossians, we need to know that the church was facing pressure from a heresy that promised deeper spiritual life through secret knowledge, an early form of what became known as Gnosticism. The false teachers were destroying faith in Christ by undermining Christ's humanity and divinity. But Paul makes it clear in Colossians that Christ alone is the source of our spiritual life. He's the head of the body of believers. The path to deeper spiritual life was not through special knowledge or religies or secrets. It's only through a clear connection with the Lord Jesus Christ. We must never let anything come between us and our Savior. What a great message to the church at Colossae. But really, a great message for us too. Now we're turning to the book of 1 Thessalonians. Now, this is one of the earliest letters, actually, written by Paul. It was written from the church at Corinth. Paul had actually established the church in Thessalonica during his second missionary journey, and he wrote this letter a short time later to encourage the young believers there. He wanted to assure them of his love and concern. He wanted to praise them for their faithfulness during persecution and to remind them of their hope, the sure return of their Lord and Savior, Jesus Christ. We have a few minutes, so let's begin 1 Thessalonians chapter 1. He begins this section, right at the beginning of this letter, with the theme of faithfulness to the Lord. He writes, Paul, Silas, and Timothy, to the church of the Thessalonians, in God the Father and the Lord Jesus Christ. Now, they had planted the first Christian church in that city, as I said, around AD 50, but they had to leave in a hurry because their lives were actually threatened. And the Thessalonians did have some questions about their new faith. Paul hadn't had time to answer all their questions during his brief visit, and in the meantime, other questions had arisen. And so, Paul is writing this letter to answer their questions and to commend them on their faithfulness to Christ. Okay, this is a big city, by the way, for then. It was a capital. It had about 200,000 population at that time, and as a consequence, there was a seaport there. It was a very important place in that part of the world as part of the Roman Empire. Now, he goes on to say, we always thank God for all of you, mentioning you in our prayers. We continually remember before our God Father your work produced by faith, your labor prompted by love, and your endurance inspired by hope in our Lord Jesus Christ. Well, that's pretty good. I mean, that's a neat thing to say. They had stood firm, these people in Thessalonica, when they were persecuted. And so Paul is encouraging them and telling them, you're doing the right things. Their endurance really was the mark of effective Christians in that age. And guess what? Yep, for us too. Now, verse 4. For we know, brothers, loved by God, that he has chosen you because our gospel came to you not simply with words, but also with the power, with the Holy Spirit, with a deep conviction. You know how we lived among you for your sake. You became imitators of us and of the Lord. In spite of severe suffering, you welcomed the message with the joy given by the Holy Spirit. And so you became a model to all the believers in Macedonia and Achaia. The Lord's message rang out from you, not only in Macedonia and Achaia. Your faith in God has become known everywhere. That's a pretty strong and pretty good statement that he's expressing there. It came with power. You know, this was the effect. Wherever the Bible was heard and obeyed, lives were changed. And that should be happening wherever Christianity is.
The message of salvation seemed to have been welcomed with great joy, and but the Thessalonians received persecution, both from Jews and Gentiles. So it was a difficult time for them, and Paul knew that. Now, it goes on to say, we don't need to say anything about this more, you know it, for they themselves reported in verse 9 here what kind of reception you gave us. They tell how you turned to God from idols to serve the living and true God and to wait for his Son from heaven, whom he raised from the dead, Jesus, who rescues us from the coming wrath. He really summarizes not just the history of this church, but the results of how the faith had changed their lives, that they had turned to God, they were serving God, and they were also looking forward to the second coming of Jesus, waiting for his Son. Well, what a beautiful description. He talks about the first advent of Christ in one way, and he said, but he's directing them again to the second advent. Okay? In chapter 2, verse 1, he says, you know, brother, visit to you was not a failure. We had previously suffered and been insulted in Philippi, as you know. But with the help of our God, we dared to tell you his gospel in spite of strong opposition. For the appeal we make doesn't spring from error or impure motives, nor are we trying to trick you. On the contrary, we speak as men approved by God to be entrusted with the gospel. We try not to please men, but God who tests our hearts. You know, we've never used flattery, nor did we put on a mask to cover up greed. God is our witness. We are not looking for praise from men, not from you or from anyone else. So he's very forthright here, probably covering some criticisms that had come in some ways. They knew that he had been imprisoned in Philippi, but that fear of imprisonment didn't keep Paul from preaching the gospel. Obviously, some of the leaders, religious leaders in the area who were not Christians, probably were accusing him. And he's saying, look, I didn't seek money, fame, or popularity for any of this. Sometimes people get involved, friends, in the ministry, in raising up a church, for a variety of reasons. Paul wanted to make sure that people understood his reasons for going through what he did to share the gospel of Christ. We're going to talk more about this next time. I hope you're enjoying studying the scriptures. I'd like to hear from you with your comments or your prayer requests. You can send them to Your Bible, Post Office Box 33082, Knoxville, Tennessee 37930. 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And maybe you have friends or family that would like to listen to this program, but they can't hear it locally. Well, Your Bible and You can be heard online at www.radiodwight.com. But until we meet again at this same time, I'm Dwight Lane Hoff reminding you, we don't live by bread alone, but by every word that proceeds from the mouth of God.

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1: When Israel went out of Egypt, the house of Jacob from a people of strange language, Judah was his sanctuary and Israel his dominion. The sea saw it and fled. Jordan was driven back. The mountains skipped like rams and the little hills like lambs. What ailed thee, O thou sea, that thou fleddest? Thou Jordan, that thou wast driven back, ye mountains that ye skipped like rams, and ye little hills like lambs. Tremble, thou earth, at the presence of the Lord, at the presence of the God of Jacob, which turned the rock into a standing water, the flint into a fountain of waters.

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1: Now a look at your evening weather on Columbia Christian Talk Radio. Partly sunny with thunderstorms today with a high near 97 and lows around 74. Mostly cloudy tomorrow with a high of 96 and lows around 72. For your Tuesday, mostly cloudy with thunderstorms with a high near 85 and lows around 70. And for Wednesday, mostly cloudy with thunderstorms with a high near 93 and lows around 74. That's your evening weather on Columbia Christian Talk Radio.
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4: Our topic tonight is the Mark of the Beast, the mysterious number 666, and last day predictions. Why would I preach a message on the mark of the beast when I know that that message may touch a sensitive nerve in some heart and even possibly offend somebody? No preacher wants any audience to react negatively on what they say. Even preachers are human beings, and they want their audiences to be blessed by what they say, and they want to have that sense that the audience has received what they say. I'm the same way. I want my audiences to enjoy the meetings. I want them to be blessed by them. Why would I preach on the mark of the beast when I know that it might be offensive to somebody, and even that a television audience is watching in, and that it may be offensive to somebody in the television audience? Because God has not called me to please people. And God has called me to proclaim His word. And the message of Revelation 13 is in the Bible. And since it's in the Bible, and since it's in the heart of the book of Revelation, I have a moral responsibility to share that with audiences. And if anything like what Revelation 13 says is going to happen in the world, if there is a beast power, if there is something called the mark of the beast, if there will be the denial of religious liberty, if there will be a time that no man can buy or sell, if there will be a time when allegiance to Christ will have the penalty of death, if anything remotely like Revelation 13 will happen before the coming of Jesus, is it not wise that we study it? Is it not wise that we understand it? Is it not wise that we understand the issues involved in the conflict between good and evil in Christ and Satan so that we can respond in obedience to Jesus and live loyalty to him, loyally to him and meet him in peace when he comes? So tonight, let's put aside our barriers. Let's put aside our emotional responses and let's say, Jesus, is this your message? Now, somebody says, Pastor, you don't understand because you've never been through this. I have. When I was 17 years old, I sat in a meeting like you're sitting in. I listened to a message on the mark of the beast. It led me from all my cherished beliefs. It demanded a change in my life. And I remember the struggle that I went through in trying to make that change. But there was one overriding principle in my life, and it was this. God, if you're calling me to make a change, if you're calling me to follow the truth, Lord, I want to do that at any cost. And I believe that that's what God invites each of us to do.

0: look away from our cherished opinions and desires and say, Lord, I want to follow you. Before I proceed any further in the meeting tonight, I'd like us just to pray and ask for the sweet Spirit of Jesus to give us open hearts and receptive minds. Let's pray. Father, we've already prayed in the meeting and we know you're here. We know the Holy Spirit is here. But this is such an important topic. I pray that you'd help us put aside the prejudices of our minds. I pray that the Spirit would just take over our meeting and that we would sense the real issues and that tonight eternal decisions would be made for Jesus. In Christ's name, amen. Come with me this evening. Come back. Come back to the Waldensian Valleys. The Waldensians were a godly people. They made the Bible and the Bible only the rule of their faith and practice. During the latter part of the Middle Ages, church and state united. The Roman church and the Roman state united. And the leaders of the Church of Rome did not tolerate what they believed to be heresy. Therefore, when these Bible-believing Christians had their minds chained by the Word of God, when they committed themselves to be faithful to God's Word, the Roman Church sent its armies up into these Waldensian valleys. The Waldensian valleys provided a natural fortress for these Bible-believing Christians. There were 7 of these valleys, and they were interrelated with one another so as to form one large citadel of incomparable strength. The armies of Rome pursued these Bible-believing Christians into these valleys. Even today, we see the remnants of the Waldensian houses left over. These diligent, hard-working people carved the stones out of the side of the mountain, and they built their homes. They wanted to raise their families where they didn't have their religious liberties denied. They wanted to raise their families without the coercion and the force of the church-state union. And so they moved here into these valleys, far away from the cities of Europe. But they did not forget their responsibility to those that lived in the cities. Behind the lofty bulwarks of the mountains, the light of truth was kept burning amid centuries of darkness. Here, they studied God's Word. Here, they prepared their young people, their teenagers, and college-age young people to go down into the cities to share the Word of the living God. They had a motto. It was Lux Lucet in Tenebris. That is, light shines in the darkness. Light shines in the darkness. They believed in the Word of God. They believed in the light of truth. And so their young people took this light of truth all through the cities of Europe. One historian, John Milner, puts it this way. He talks about the Waldensians and he says, "The Waldensians are the middle link which connects the primitive Christians and fathers with the Reformed. And by their means, the proof is completely established that salvation by the grace of Christ, felt in the heart and expressed in the life by the power of the Holy Ghost, has ever existed." This historian says, the Waldensians kept the light of truth alive. They were Bible-believing Christians. The Waldensians had the living Christ shining in their hearts. The Waldensians gave their lives to Jesus and were filled by the Holy Spirit. John Milner goes on and he says, from the time of the apostles to this day, and that it is a doctrine marked by the cross and distinct from all that religion of mere form or convenience or of human invention, which calls itself Christian, but which wants of the Spirit of Christ. What is Milner saying? He's saying these people went beyond mere conventional Christianity. They went beyond the forms. They went beyond the ceremonies. They went beyond the external. In the Middle Ages, the church grew large. There were great buildings with their stained glass windows and their organs. There was the pomp and the circumstance and the vestments of the priests of the state church. But Milner says these Waldensians knew Christ. They went beyond the form. God is calling us today to a radical Christianity. He's calling us beyond the form. He's calling us beyond the ceremony. He's calling us beyond bureaucratic institutions. God is calling us to be Spirit-filled Christians who are committed to the Lord Jesus Christ and committed to His Word. That's what God calls you and me to today. That's the religion. That's the faith of the Waldensians. There in the Angragna Valley, These Waldensians established a college for young people to have their minds bathed in the Word of God. It was called the College of the Barbs. We hiked to this college a few years ago, and I will tell you, even if you're in good shape, it's a difficult hike. I mean, you hike straight up. You take three deep breaths and hike a step. Take three deep breaths and hike a step. I thought I was in fairly good physical shape until I hiked these alpine mountain passes. There is something thrilling, something fascinating about passing through the door of the College of the Barbs, to know that hidden away from the church-state union, there were young people here under the influence of godly teachers that were copying the Word of God, that the Word of God would be hidden in their long flowing robes. They would be taken, it would be taken down into the cities of Europe, and the light of truth would blossom. Here is a Bible copyist table where the Waldensian young people copied the Gospel of Matthew, Gospel of Mark, Gospel of Luke, Gospel of John. And they went from here down throughout Europe. Oftentimes, they were persecuted for their faith. In the history of Protestantism, the famed historian J.A. Wiley talks about the influence of the Waldensians, and he says this: "There was no kingdom of Southern and Central Europe to which these missionaries did not find their way, and where they did not leave traces of their visit in the disciples whom they made." The Waldensians were on fire for Christ, and although they were persecuted, although at times they were judged and condemned, they held on to their faith. They were persecuted. They were oppressed. They were condemned. They were imprisoned. They at times were killed, but they did not give up. Could it be that the example of the Waldensians is really an example for the last day church? Could it be that there'll be another church-state union? Could it be that God is calling us again back to the light of His truth and back to faithfulness to His Word? Could it be that God is speaking to Christians in the comfortable, convenient West with a sugar-coated, candy-cotton Christianity, that He's calling us back to the faith of the Waldensians, back to that commitment? I remember going in this large cavern with a secluded opening. This served as a secret refuge and a place of worship. 3,000 Waldensians gathered in a very large cavern here. 3,000 Waldensians gathered here. The state church militia and the armies of Rome pursued them to the mouth of this cave. A large stack of wood was placed here. Fires were lit here. And in 1488, 3,000 men, women, and children perished here when the inquisitors lit a fire at the opening, filling the cave with smoke. God is calling us today to faithfulness. The faithfulness of these Waldensian believers calls us to commitment in our own spiritual walk with God. And that really is the heart of Revelation's message. And that's really the essence of the mark of the beast question. It is a call to faithfulness. It's a call to loyalty. The book of Revelation speaks to this generation. It speaks to us, and it calls us to commitment. Revelation speaks of an end time conflict. Revelation speaks of a union of church and state powers. Revelation speaks of a time that our religious liberties will be eroded. Revelation calls God's end time people to trust Him in the face of overwhelming odds. This is what the mark of the beast is all about. When you cannot buy, when you cannot sell, when the death penalty hangs over your head, like when the Waldensians, we face this trauma in the future. God's end time message of Revelation calls us to hang on. It calls us to be faithful. It calls us not to compromise under any circumstances. Revelation's main theme is the Lamb of God and His triumph over all the forces of evil, no matter what trouble we face, no matter what tribulation we go through. In the end, God is going to win. In the end, the Lamb of God will triumph. In the end, Jesus will be victorious. In Christ, there are no losers. In Christ, no matter how much difficulty there is, in Jesus, you can be a winner. There is a war that's going to be waged. The Bible describes that war, Revelation 12, verse 17. The dragon, Satan, is angry with the woman. Who's the woman? The church. And the devil goes to do what? Make war. When you make a commitment to Christ, the devil is going to make war. Who does he make war with? The remnant, the end time church, that keep the commandments of God and have the testimony of Jesus. What's the mark of the beast all about? The devil will make war on those that are faithful in keeping the commandments of God. But notice what's going to happen. Notice how this scene will develop. Revelation 17, verse 12 to 14. The ten horns which you saw are ten kings who have received no kingdom yet. Now let's look at this verse phrase by phrase. Have those kings received a kingdom yet? No. But there will be this union, this coming together of the kingly political state powers. But they receive authority for 1 hour. That is for a short period of time. As kings with the beast. These are of one mind. Who is of one mind? The kings of the earth, or the political powers, who unite with the beast power, a religio-political power. So the powers of state and the powers of church unite. These are of one mind. They will give their power and authority to the beast. Now notice what the Bible predicts at end time. A church-state union, similar to the church-state union in the Middle Ages, and persecution following for the believers, similar to the Middle Ages. Now the Bible says, these will make war with the Lamb. So a church-state union in which there is a battle with Jesus, and the Lamb will overcome them. Who is going to win in the end? Who's going to win? The Lamb. For he is what? Lord of lords, King of kings, those who are with him. Are you with him? Those who are what, everybody? Those who are what? With him. Are called. Did he call you? Yes. They are chosen. Did he choose you? Yes. And they are what? Faithful. So I want to be called. God called me. I'm thankful I'm chosen. It's one thing to be called and chosen. It's another thing to be what? Faithful. By the grace of God, when the conflict breaks, in Jesus, by Jesus, through Jesus, we can be faithful. Amen. It's like a little boy told me one day, my wife and I had a family over for lunch, and we were eating lunch, and we looked at the little boy, and the adults were all talking. You know how that is. Sometimes adults get together and they do the talking and leave the kids out. This little boy was about 5 years old, and I said to him, Sonny, do you go to school? And the kid looked up at me, and with all seriousness, he said, yeah, Pastor, I went to kindergarten, but I'm a kindergarten dropout. God wants you not only to begin the Christian journey, but to end it. No dropouts in God's plan. With Jesus, we are called, we're chosen, we're faithful. The central issue regarding the mark of the beast is worship. In the last days of Earth's history, church and state will unite and enforce decrees of false worship. The central issue has to do with worship. Revelation chapter 14, 6 and 7. Fear God, give glory to him. For the hour of his judgment has come. This is God's last day message that we've been studying here at our Discoveries 08. It's the judgment hour. Jesus will come. And in the light of the judgment hour, God has a call. What is that call? And worship him who made heaven and earth, the sea and the springs of waters. Here is a call in the judgment hour to worship Jesus. So there's a call to worship the one that made. Here's a call to worship the Creator. Revelation chapter 14, verse 9, the third angel flies and stands in opposition to the first angel. Then a third angel followed them, saying with a loud voice, what does he say with a loud voice? If anyone worships the what? The beast in his image and receives his mark on his forehead or in his hand. The Bible says, he himself shall also drink of the wine of the wrath of God. So in Revelation 14, 7, you have a call to worship the Creator. In Revelation 14, verse 9, you have a call not to worship the beast. So the central issue is worship. It's who you worship. And how does this controversy come to an apex or focal point? Where does it find its focus? Revelation 14, verse 12. Here's the patience of the saints. Here are those that keep the commandments of God in the faith of Jesus. So on the one hand, you have those that worship the Creator. On the other hand, you have those that worship the what? Beast. And God calls us to find worship of the Creator by keeping the commandments of God. So what is the issue in the battle between good and evil? What is the test of loyalty? Just like in Daniel's day, the test of loyalty for those in Daniel's day was not to bow down before the image that had dimensions of 60 and 6. So the whole issue regarding 666 has to do with loyalty in worshiping the Creator as opposed to disobeying the Creator and worshiping the beast at the time of the church-state union. Now, to understand the mark of the beast, we first have to understand God's sign, God's seal, and God's mark. just as the beast has a sign, a seal, or a mark, God has a sign, a seal, or a mark. Revelation 7, verse 2 and 3. Then I saw another angel ascending from the east, having, what does this angel have? The seal of the living God. So the controversy is over worship. We find that controversy come to a focal point at the time of the end in something called the seal of God. Before we know about the mark of the beast, we have to understand the seal of God. The Bible goes on as it describes it. And he cried with a loud voice to the four angels, to whom it was granted to harm the earth and the sea. These are the four angels that are released the seven last plagues upon the earth. These are the four angels that are released the trials and tribulations that will come just before Jesus comes. Now, the Bible says, don't do that. Do not harm the earth, the sea, and the trees. Don't allow the plagues to come until we've sealed the servants of God on their foreheads. So the servants of God must be sealed before the time of tribulation. But the seal is on or in the forehead, the mind, for it symbolizes the mind. The mark of the beast is either in the mind or the hand. We're going to look at later what that means. The servants of God are sealed in their foreheads. Revelation declares that before the coming tribulation, God's children will accept and receive his seal in their minds. What is this seal that has to do with worship? What is this seal that has to do with the commandments of the living God? Let's see if we can discover something about the seal. Well, we know the mark of the beast is in the forehead. The forehead is a symbol of the mind. Some people take the mark in their forehead because although they're deceived, they are convinced that the fallen church system's way is right. Other people are not convinced, so they take the mark in their hand, and the hand is always a symbol in the Bible of coercion, of force. So they go along with the beast because they're coerced or forced to do it. So the mark of the beast in the forehead symbolizes they're convinced it's right, although they're deceived. Mark of the beast in the hand is some people are forced to do it. Notice that the seal of God is never in the hand. Why not? Because God never uses force. Jesus says, whosoever will, let him take the water of life, what? Freely. Jesus appeals to us through his Holy Spirit. He convicts us by his Holy Spirit, but he never forces us. He never coerces us. When church and state unite to enforce the mark of the beast, that becomes the Antichrist union, because the essence of what it means to worship is liberty and religious liberty. Although we may not agree with one another, I respect your right to believe as you choose. Although there may be different religions in America, I thank God for every person's right to believe. Even if what they believe is wrong, they have that right to believe. That's the essence of what liberty is all about. The devil will force, coerce, manipulate, but God never uses force. What is this seal of God in the forehead that has to do with the commandments of God and worship? Let's take a journey and see if we can discover something about this seal of God. Seals were used in the Old Testament to notarize or attest to multiple impressions of clay documents. Every official document in the Old Testament needed a seal as a sign or symbol of authority. These are clay seals. If there was an official document, the clay seal would be impressed upon that official document. So what does a seal do? It authenticates a document. It notarizes or attests that document. What is God's most official document written with his own finger? What is that? The Ten Commandments. The Bible says, Isaiah 8, verse 16, seal the law among my disciples. So we need to look for the seal in God's law. Does God have a seal in his law that will be a center of a last time test? Now notice Romans 4:11. What's another word for seal? He received the sign of circumcision, a seal of righteousness. So in the Bible, a sign or a seal represents what? The same thing. In the Bible, the word sign and seal is interchangeable. Does God have a sign? Does God have a seal? What is God's sign or God's seal that attests the validity of the Ten Commandments? Well, we look here and discover it. Ezekiel 20, verse 12. Read it with me, please. Moreover, I also gave them what? My Sabbaths, to be a what? Sign between me and them. Does God have a sign or a seal?
1: Yes.
0: What is God's sign or seal? The Sabbath. Now, if you look at seals, seals have to have three things. Here's what seals have to be authentic. Does the fourth commandment, Sabbath commandment, have these three things to attest to the validity of the Ten Commandment document? The seal has to have three things: the name, the title, and the territory of the sealer. So we could say, President of the United States, Abraham Lincoln, or Abraham Lincoln, President, United States. You might look at it this way as well. If you are living in the state of Florida from Osceola County, if you sell a house, you'll have to have the official seal on the deed of the house given to the person that bought it. So it would have the title of whoever the county clerk is. It would say so-and-so, county clerk, Osceola County. Three things: name, title, and the territory. Name, Abraham Lincoln. Title, President. Territory, United States of America. That's the official seal of the United States of America. But wait a minute. A seal, an end time sign in God's law that has to do with worship, that's part of a last day test. Let's look closely at the fourth commandment. It must contain the name, the title, the territory of the lawgiver. The name, the title, the territory of the one who gave the law. Let's look at the Sabbath commandment. Exodus 20, verse 8. Remember. God said, remember, the world is forgotten most. But God is calling them back to remember the Sabbath commandment, to keep it holy. Then this commandment says, for in 6 days the Lord. What's the Lord? That's his what? Name. Made. He's a maker, a creator. That's his title, creator. The heavens, the earth, the sea, and all that in them is. That's his territory. In the heart of God's law, the Sabbath is God's sign. The Sabbath is God's seal. It attests and validates the entire law. So the Sabbath commandment, according to the Bible, is God's eternal last day seal. It is the seal of the living God, given to us by the Holy Spirit in our hearts. As we accept God's law as the external, visible sign of our commitment to Christ, we come to Jesus. And as we come to Jesus and give our lives to him, we desire to obey him. And the Sabbath is the seal, the visible symbol that we accept him as our creator, that we are loyal to him, that we accept him as our redeemer, that we do not trust works to save us, but on Sabbath we're resting in grace as a symbol of his salvation, and that we're looking forward to eternity. So the Sabbath, in the heart of his law, is his very, very seal. It is part of the end time test. Therefore, the Lord blessed the Sabbath day, and the Lord hallowed the Sabbath day. The Bible says it has the name, the Lord your God. It has the title, the creator. It has the territory, heaven and earth. So at the time of the end, there will be a conflict. Church and state will unite. The Sabbath will be the visible symbol of loyalty to the Lord Jesus Christ as the beast power unites church and state. The Sabbath is God's seal of loyalty. The Sabbath is God's seal of faithfulness to the Creator, our Lord Jesus Christ. But that leads us to a question. In the Old Testament, the seal of the sun god Shamash really revealed that sun worship was the original an official religion of Mesopotamia. And you're looking at seals of the sun god. In the Old Testament, the Sabbath was a sign between God and his people. The sun worship was an attempt to switch attention from the creator God to the creature. And there was a sign that God had, a seal that God had, the Sabbath. There was a sign or seal or mark of sun worship. Church and state united often in the Old Testament to oppress those who worshipped the living God. Happened in the days of Babylon with that great image. Could it be at the time of the end, church and state will unite? Could it be at the time of the end, religious liberty will erode? Could it be at the time of the end, as religious liberty is eroding in a time of crisis, that there'll be those that are loyal and faithful and true to God? And they manifest that loyalty by the seal of the living God in keeping the Sabbath. But could it be that there will be those at a time of crisis that unite together in a political, religious, church, state union under the auspices of Sunday to bring the world together at a time of crisis. Let's go back to the book of Revelation. The final conflict between Christ and Satan has to do with the Sabbath and worshiping the Creator on the one hand, and the day of the sun and worshiping the beast on the other. There will come in the future a dividing point. There will come in the future a test.
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2: In the year 1831, biologist Charles Darwin began a fateful journey on the HMS Beagle. On that journey, Darwin formulated the controversial theory of evolution, which has impacted society down to this day.
3: Our goal is to punch holes in that theory, so I'd like to welcome you to
4: Sink the Beagle.
5: Player one, Captain.
6: Way to go, Stan. That is very good. Very good.
3: Why, thank you. Not a bad shot. We'd like to send by torpedo the boat HMS Richard.
6: HMS.
3: Let's start it over. Can we start? Okay, we're going to take two. Take two. We're still rolling tape. Take two. Pause.
6: Pause. Rewind. Way to go, Stan. Nice shot.
3: Thank you. It's good to sink the HMS Beagle down with its semi-precious cargo of Charles Darwin. I'm Stan Hudson.
6: And I'm John Kurlinski. Welcome you to Sink the Beagle, where we take a lighthearted look at the serious issues of evolution and creation because we know no other way.
3: That's exactly right. And we do like to have fun, and we do like to, shall we say, poke at Charles Darwin. Last time on Sink the Beagle, actually, we did spend some time talking about Charles Darwin and his social
6: beliefs. We'd like to throw a shovel of dirt on him and bury his idea. It's not so much burying him as it is the consequences of what he hath wrought.
3: Yes, and in some ways he kind of is the arch nemesis of creationists. But today we'd like to talk about not the arch nemesis, but actually some friends, some organizations that maybe you, listener, can check out maybe on the internet or be able to attend some programs and see if you can find more information on modern research and some of the cutting-edge stuff in creationism.
6: And we don't necessarily agree 100% with all of these people, but they generally have some good arguments, or at least they're worthy of a hearing in many of the things. And some of them are very scholarly articles and very scientific articles.
3: To be perfectly frank, it's rare to find people with the intelligence of John and I to be able to agree with us on all points, but we're looking for them.
6: Yeah.
3: We're still looking for them. We'll find a few that hit on a few cylinders. So
6: It hit us over the head of the few cylinders, too. We thank the Lord for people who have given their life to honest search for truth, and we stand on their shoulders. Actually, we kind of stand off in the distance, shouting and yelling and talking. They give us some good stuff to share with you.
3: And we would be embarrassed to not say that there's a fairly high number of old Sink the Beagles we've done based on some of their work and research. Okay, now let's talk about them. Some months ago, we did a Sink the Beagle on intelligent design and who is behind that and some of the key people. Intelligent design is a movement. There's quite a movement there. And
6: just some general names, Stan, just to throw out before you get the organization.
3: Sure.
6: You have people like Moreland. Uh-huh. You have people like Mitchell. You have people like the bigger hitters that are more familiar to people, like Behe and Philip E. Johnson.
3: Philip Johnson,
6: Jonathan
3: the lawyer.
6: Jonathan Wells is the one we happened to refer to a few
3: Jonathan
6: weeks ago.
3: Jonathan Wells. These are fabulous intellects. Stephen Meyer, one of the originators of it. These people are brilliant. They tend to be scientists, and they tend to be deep thinkers, but mostly they could probably be understood as critics of Darwinism.
6: Yes.
3: And that would be where we'll put them in that category.
6: Those are more ID people as well. Those are ID people.
3: Intelligent
6: design.
3: Yeah, right.
6: Which is kind of a loose group in the sense that they aren't all united under one organizing banner, but they are organized under one principle
3: design. And people seem to forget this, that many of them, if not most of them, certainly the ones we just talked about, are not short-age, Bible-believing creationists
6: the radiometric dating and long age.
3: In some cases, they believe in theistic evolution, but they'll believe that God was behind it, not random chance, what are the chances kind of thing. Some of them are mathematicians, and intelligent
6: lawyers.
3: Design is almost based on math. In other words, what are the chances of these things happening without God designing, you know, the process? But now let's talk about those that we would consider to be creationists in the classical sense. In other words, those who believe in short age, 6-day creation, that the Bible's stories in Genesis are believed to be historical, and actually made quite a ministry in trying to promote those things.
6: Yeah, and you have basically two major organizations that come to our mind are the Institute for Creation Research, or abbreviation is ICR.
3: Which is an older group, right?
6: And older group.
3: And they're in San Diego, and the founder was Henry Morris.
6: Yes.
3: And Henry Morris was influenced by an even earlier creationist, among other things. George McCready Price, who was a Seventh-day Adventist, who was probably the first one who went around publicly trying to debate evolution issues on the basis of science.
6: Yes.
3: And he tried to point out science problems with the theory of evolution. And he wrote books, and he spoke publicly, and he influenced a young Henry Morris. And Henry Morris eventually wrote the Genesis Flood and other classic books that really started, in a lot of ways, the beginning of the modern creationist movement.
6: Yeah, and ICR is actually made up primarily of scientists, not all of them, diverse fields, who continually try to do research and studies and write scientific papers to support the theory of creation and a 6-day. Now, they are 6-day, their own person, the organizational umbrella is a creationist, but it's short age, not only for the earth, but for the universe itself.
3: And that is where John and I disagree with them. And it's a major point, because some of the people in their organizations will look at people who believe as us and kind of actually think of us as liberals and not Bible believing in the sense. Remember, the fourth commandment says, in 6 days the Lord made the heavens and the earth. And they would take that quite literally.
6: The Hashemayim, heavens being the whole universe and every possible heaven.
3: Every possible corner where we think that the word Hashemayim, or the heavens, can refer to areas closer to the earth, may include stars around the earth, but probably not way beyond our solar system.
6: The Hebrew concept of universe, as we understand it today, was not necessarily in the same mind as the Hebrew. They had multiple heavens, in a sense, too.
3: Well, when God is said to say in Revelation that he creates new heavens and a new earth, is that meaning that God, at that moment, is including all the starry heavens, every single galaxy out there, the 15 billion or 20 billion that have been estimated right now, is God recreating all those billions of galaxies after he deals with Earth?
6: Yeah.
3: And it doesn't seem like it. It's probably something smaller in that category.
6: We
3: disagree with
6: that. We agree with 6 days.
3: Yes.
6: And we agree for life, probably our solar system, or depending on some variation of it. Depends if you believe that he created the sun and the moon on the fourth day, or whether he
3: revealed them. Yeah.
6: But the point is that we believe that God probably were creating, and in at least I vary back. What people say, they ask me in my classes that I teach, do you believe in 6 literal days? I said, no, I don't believe in 6 literal days for the universe. I could say the earth itself. I could say life itself. Life for sure.
3: Yep.
6: Or I could say even maybe our solar system, but I don't know.
3: Yeah.
6: And so I say, but it doesn't mean that I still basically believe in Genesis record. And
3: it's being historical.
6: And we would basically read from verse 3 on pretty much the same.
3: Yes.
6: I would vary, because Genesis on the fourth day, you know, it happens to say he made the stars also. It's a parenthetical phrase in the Hebrew. It means that they may have existed. Some of the stars or some aspect of the universe may have existed before the creation week of our earth and life as we know it.
3: Yes. And the Bible is clear in other places that God did create the stars and therefore the galaxies.
6: We don't deny him as the creator of the stars.
3: We don't believe
6: in a Big Bang.
3: No.
6: We just happen to have a nuance, which they don't share, and they accuse us as being sometimes long ages or liberals.
3: When that kind of comment hurts. Yeah. Ouch.
6: Having said all that, they write, ICR has many good studies and articles that help support the idea of creation in the scriptural account.
3: Yes, and their writers and their research has been very helpful and very much a blessing to John and I, and will continue to be so. The second group is actually now, even though it's younger, is actually better known for its larger and has probably a greater impact in this area, and that is the group called Answers in Genesis.
6: And its primary speaker is Ken Ham.
3: Ken Ham, who used to be at ICR and came out of there and headed up this young creationism movement and ministry, and they are far and away, at least in my opinion, now the real movers and shakers in creationism.
6: They make what they do, I think, which Ken Ham and his group do is they make it much more understandable to the average person.
3: Yes, to the layman.
6: To the layperson.
3: Yes.
6: ICR tends to stay much more on the technical side and try to appeal to scientists.
3: Yes, white collar.
6: Or white collar.
3: Yeah.
6: Engines and Genesis, AIG, tends to go for the anybody and everybody who will listen.
3: And you know, and if there's a push or a package in which they push their material, it's probably in the area of, if you believe in evolutionism, these are the effects it will have on society, on you personally, and so on, and the damaging effects. And so what they worry about especially is that, and they believe the devil, of course, and we agree, the devil has kind of substituted evolutionism as the popular belief for origins now, that that has a terrible effect on the morality.
6: Society.
3: Oh, and just drags everything down and makes of little use the cross and so forth, the great truths of Christianity.
6: And they're a little more, I'd say, evangelical or maybe even more fundamental
3: yes.
6: in their approach.
3: Yes.
6: And they would actually support very strongly to creationism taught in schools. They push a lot of the
3: yes,
6: court cases.
3: I think they're,
6: so
3: they're,
6: do ID people.
3: And they have some political agenda, so to speak, but they want to push these ideas in the public arena, and I don't see any reason why they can't, just like any other group. The thing that we could say about Answers to Genesis, as you mentioned, Ken Ham, who is an Australian high school science teacher, basically is the leader, and he's, I think, a very dynamic and interesting speaker. I love
6: yes.
3: to hear him talk. You and I, John, have been to conventions and heard him and other speakers and Answers in Genesis, and they do a very good job. And I've gotten quite a bit thinner in the wallet over the years by visiting some of their resources and
6: yeah.
3: and coming home with DVDs and so forth to some of their speakers. And their speakers are very good. And I would encourage people to look on the internet and Answers in Genesis with the provisos that we just mentioned, and get acquainted with some of their ministry and their materials. And I think for the most part, you really can't go wrong with just a very good selection of books and DVDs and everything.
6: Yeah.
3: Good speakers, you will learn a lot.
6: One thing I appreciate both about ICR and to a degree Elijah Reed Ken Ham and Answers in Genesis is that they tend to stick with good science.
3: Yes.
6: And in contrast, there's a lot of small individual people who have their fly-by-night creationism stuff, and sometimes they bring in bad science, bad artifacts,
3: mm-hmm.
6: and those are the ones that we don't encourage because mm-hmm. I think they tear down a lot of the truth, and they try to hang your hopes on things that probably, if they've proven to be false, they make creationism in general look bad.
3: Look pretty silly, yes.
6: You know.
3: So with extravagant claims and so forth, whether
6: yes.
3: it's human and dinosaur footprints on the same strata and that kind of thing. We won't name names at that point. But one of the things we wanted to say about Answers in Genesis is they are creating a museum. And it's a museum that the public should take advantage of. It's going to open up in the spring of 2007.
6: Southeast Indiana?
3: Yeah, no, it's actually over on the Kentucky side.
6: Oh, I'm sorry.
3: It's kind
6: right
3: of
6: across
3: like
6: across the river.
3: Yes, from Cincinnati, and it's down in northern Kentucky. What is that? Lexington, near Lexington.
6: Lexington,
3: I think.
6: Yeah, just across the border from southern and southwest.
3: Yeah, it's on the loop.
6: Southeast Indiana.
3: It's on the bypass. It goes around Cincinnati on the southern side, and
6: yeah.
3: it's a museum, a creationism museum. It's going to have, in fact, this summer I had a chance to get a tour. I was attending a convention there by Answers in Genesis, and they took us over and gave us a tour of where they were, and they were trying and fighting to get it ready by this spring, but they had animatronic dinosaurs in there. They had a guy that was involved with some of the great theme parks, you know, like Universal City Studios.
6: Mm-hmm.
3: He did the Jaws shark thing. He's got these animated beings and so forth, and it shows dinosaurs and people living together and leading up to the flood and all these different scenes in this museum. It's quite interesting for the family. I want to encourage you to take advantage this spring.
6: Yeah. And one last place we obviously cannot go without mentioning is the Geoscience Institute,
3: mm-hmm.
6: which is our own institution organization, Southern California. We use them quite a bit, and we've known quite a few of the people in Loma Linda, and they're excellent people.
3: Top flight scientists who know and love the Lord.
6: Take advantage of these when you can.
3: Absolutely. And Scripture says one time when Jesus was saying, that, you know, to John and James, don't keep people, just because they're not in your church, don't forbid them, because whoever is not against you is with you.
6: So listen again on another Sink the Beagle.
7: A dose of humility for dads, and a word of encouragement for daughters. Carrie Casey, author and CEO of the National Center for Fathering and Father of Four, shares both on today's Father.
8: I hate to break it to you, Dad, but according to a British researcher a few years back, we men aren't as smart as we think we are. After looking at 30 international studies on what he called perceived intelligence, it was clear that men would typically overstate how smart they are relative to their real IQ. That's in contrast to women who tend to downplay their intelligence. Ladies don't give themselves enough credit. And a related finding is that all parents, moms and dads, tend to think their sons are brighter than their daughters. Even though statistics show that this is not the case at all. Now, this has obvious implications related to a person knowing himself and having self-confidence, but not overconfidence, as well as providing insight on gender issues and assumptions we make about boys and girls and so on. For dads, two things stand out for me, and these might be obvious also, but they're worth mentioning. First, I would challenge you to be very careful about how you talk to and talk about your daughter. As a dad, you have a powerful place in her life. Your words can greatly encourage her or deflate her dreams. So please make sure you don't put limits on her future because of assumptions you have made about her skills or her intelligence. Instead, build her up. Recognize and praise the good things you see. Her intelligence might be expressed in different ways from what you see in a son, but it's no less valuable or useful. So help her explore and discover her gifts. Find ways she can grow and express her natural talents in ways that help your family, your church, and others. And another related point. Dads, we have to stay humble. It doesn't surprise me that many men overestimate their intelligence. I'm probably like that sometimes. We are leaders for our family members, but that doesn't mean we always know what's best or we're always right. Dads need humility. We need to really listen to our kids and seek to understand them and not just assume we know what happened and what's best. And being humble as a dad means when we mess up, we're quick to go back to family members and admit our mistake and seek forgiveness. There are a few things stronger or more intelligent than that for a dad. Ultimately, leading our families means serving them. This is Kerry Casey for Today's Father.
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10: Name the five senses. Every school child is asked that question. However, now the question is outdated because a sixth sense has been discovered. Years ago, University of Utah anatomist David L. Berliner noticed a strange reaction among co-workers. Normally, his co-workers did not get along well. However, when he was working with open vials of extracts from human skin, there was a noticeable rise in friendliness. A few months later, when he sealed the extracts, co-workers were again unable to get along with each other. That experience led Berliner, 30 years later, to discover the purpose of the vomeronasal organ, VNO for short. In animals, the VNO detects odorless pheromones, chemicals used to communicate readiness to mate and other similar messages. Evolutionists thought that the human VNO was a useless vestigial organ left over from our evolution. Berliner discovered that the centimeter-long organ in our nose detects odorless human pheromones. It uses a system completely different from your nose. The VNO sends its message to the hypothalamus, while the nose is wired to other sections of the brain. The hypothalamus controls basic drives and emotions. Scientists long ago thought that they had identified all the senses. The discovery of the VNO shows that science still has very much to learn about the material creation, and that places science in a poor position to pass judgments upon biblical truth.
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12: This is Max McLean. A highly respected man named Jairus begged Jesus on his knees to heal his daughter who was dying. What happened on the way to Jairus' home? Listen to the Bible from Mark 5. A large crowd followed and pressed around him. And a woman was there who had been subject to bleeding for 12 years. She had suffered a great deal under the care of many doctors and had spent all she had. Yet instead of getting better, she grew worse. When she heard about Jesus, she came up behind him in the crowd and touched his cloak because she thought, "If I just touch his clothes, I will be healed." Immediately her bleeding stopped, and she felt in her body that she was freed from her suffering. At once Jesus realized that power had gone out from him. He turned around in the crowd and asked, "Who touched my clothes?" "You see the people crowding against you," his disciples answered, "and yet you can ask who touched me?" But Jesus kept looking around to see who had done it. Then the woman, knowing what had happened to her, came and fell at his feet and, trembling with fear, told him the whole truth. He said to her, "Daughter, your faith has healed you. Go in peace. Be freed from your suffering." While Jesus was still speaking, some men came from the house of Jairus, the synagogue ruler. "Your daughter is dead," they said. "Why bother the teacher anymore?" Ignoring what they said, Jesus told the synagogue ruler, "Don't be afraid. Just believe." He did not let anyone follow him except Peter, James, and John, the brother of James. When they came to the home of the synagogue ruler, Jesus saw a commotion with people crying and wailing loudly. He went in and said to them, "Why all this commotion and wailing? The child's not dead, but asleep." But they laughed at him. After he put them all out, he took the child's father and mother and the disciples who were with him and went in where the child was. He took her by the hand and said to her, "Talitha cum," which means, "Little girl, I say to you, get up." Immediately the girl stood up and walked around. She was 12 years old. At this they were completely astonished. He gave strict orders not to let anyone know about this and told them, "Give her something to eat." From Mark 5, listen to the Bible. It's great for the soul.
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14: I want to take a look today at Hebrews chapter 2, beginning in verse 14. Listen to this. "Inasmuch then as the children have partaken of flesh and blood, he himself likewise shared in the same, that through death he might destroy him who had the power of death, that is the devil, and release those who through fear of death were all their lifetime subject to bondage." The empty tomb of Christ is the key that holds the Christian faith together. If Jesus didn't actually rise from the dead, then there is no real point to the Christian system of belief. In fact, Paul says that if Jesus didn't rise from the dead, then our faith is in vain. But go and search this planet, and there's one thing I guarantee you're never going to find: the body of Jesus of Nazareth. It just isn't there, and because of that, you can have an approach in life that is radically different. The book of Hebrews tells us that the fear of death keeps us in bondage. It severely restricts the way we live. And it's not just talking about the nervous feelings you have when it comes time to die. It's talking about a profound fear of death that we all have. The fear that our existence will come to an end forever, and that our lives didn't really mean anything. But the resurrection of Christ simply takes that issue right off the table. You don't have to spend your life obsessing about the fact that you're going to die. Through the gift of Christ, you have eternal life, and the brutal sting of death has been neutralized. So you don't have to worry about eternity. That's been taken care of. What hasn't been taken care of for many people is what you're going to do with the time that you have left between right now and the moment you die. When the subject of death overshadows your entire life, it really affects how you're going to live. Most people run around trying to suck everything they can out of this world. They indulge themselves, worried that they're not going to get enough before the clock runs out. And in our modern world, that tendency has played itself out as an epidemic of self-entitlement and instant gratification. But let's suppose that death wasn't the end, just the way the Bible teaches. Let's suppose that time limits aren't the problem because you've been given the gift of eternity. All of a sudden, you've been utterly set free from the relentless slavery of taking care of yourself because you've got all the time in the world. In fact, you're never going to run out of time. So now you can spend your life doing things that really matter, investing your time, your resources, and your energy in the things that really matter to God. You literally can afford to give yourself away. And that kind of freedom, you've got to admit, sounds like a much better way to live.

0: Hi, this is Dan Seaborn, and I welcome you today to Family Moments from Winning at Home. Do you have a neighbor who has those little keep out, no trespassing, sometimes going into my grandfather's area of woods behind his house? And when I would get to a certain point, the next landowner had put up that keep out sign, don't cross over into here. Do you know there are people, I think, who do that with their families in their neighborhood? Oh, it just kills me. They're missing so much of the joy of being a neighbor and having neighborly relationships. They've kind of got their property with this invisible fence around it, and they don't want you to cross that line. Oh, please don't be that way. Please don't call yourself a neighbor and be that way. Make sure you keep those fences down and you reach over to touch your neighbor's life. Remember, we as believers in the Lord need to be, of all people, reaching out to our neighbors. Keep those fences down. Keep sharing your faith and do it in love. My wife is awesome at that. She has an ability to show Christ by, looking at flowers or sharing fun little things about each other's property. She's so gentle and kind in her sharing of Christ, and I think that's what we must do to be great Christian neighbors. Show love, show care, keep those signs out of our yard that say, no trespassing. Please allow yourself to be looked at. Please allow others to come into your life. That's the way we influence for Christ. Our goal is to give you practical biblical tips on how to grow in your marriage and family life, and hopefully today that's what's happened. 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
1: And he spake a parable unto them to this end, that men ought always to pray, and not to faint, saying,
2: There was in a city a judge which feared not God, neither regarded man. And there was a widow in that city, and she came unto him, saying, Avenge me of mine adversary. And he would not for a while. But afterward he said within himself, Though I fear not God, nor regard man, yet because this widow troubleth me, I will avenge her, lest by her continual coming she weary me. And the Lord said, Hear what the unjust judge saith. And shall not God avenge his own elect, which cry day and night unto him, though he bear long with them? I tell you that he will avenge them speedily. Nevertheless, when the Son of Man cometh, shall he find faith on the earth?
3: Blessed are the poor in spirit, for theirs is the kingdom of heaven. Blessed are they that mourn, for they shall be comforted. Blessed are the meek, for they shall inherit the earth. Blessed are they which do hunger and thirst after righteousness, for they shall be filled. Blessed are the merciful, for they shall obtain mercy. Blessed are the pure in heart, for they shall see God. Blessed are the peacemakers, for they shall be called the children of God. Blessed are they which are persecuted for righteousness' sake, for theirs is the kingdom of heaven. Blessed are ye when men shall revile you, and persecute you, and shall say all manner of evil against you falsely, for my sake. Rejoice, and be exceeding glad, for great is your reward in heaven. Take therefore no thought for the morrow shall take thought for the things of itself.
4: I've got some good news and some bad news. Which do you want first? Well, let's do the bad stuff first. When Jesus comes in his glory, all the nations will be gathered before him. So far, that doesn't sound too bad. It might be kind of fun to come together with all the people of the world and see what everybody looks like and get a good look at Jesus. But then it says that Jesus will do what shepherds do, separate the sheep from the goats. Some people may not like the idea of being compared to sheep or goats, but bear in mind that it's only an illustration. The sheep go to the right and the goats to the left. Getting worse, but not too bad until you realize that this parable represents all people, every person, you and I. The point that Jesus is trying to make is that one group is saved and the other group isn't. Well, you ask, what if I'm in the wrong group? Well, that's a serious question, but there's good news. You have the freedom to decide which group you're in. But understand, only sheep are on the sheep side, and only goats are on the goat side. This is Rod Bieber with Seedtime and Harvest.
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0: storms today with a high near 97 and lows around 74. Mostly cloudy tomorrow with a high of 96 and lows around 72. For your Tuesday, mostly cloudy with thunderstorms with a high near 85 and lows around 70. And for Wednesday, mostly cloudy with thunderstorms with a high near 93 and lows around 74. That's your evening weather on Columbia Christian Talk Radio.
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4: For millennia, people from different countries, cultures, and backgrounds have found direction and encouragement in the inspired pages of the Bible. 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Sacramento Central Church brings you Receiving the Word, timely Bible messages presented by Pastors Chris Buttery and Mike Thompson. Amazing revelations await you in God's holy word, the Bible.
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6: Sin can only be atoned for and mankind brought back to God through the shedding of the blood of an innocent victim. That's the only way. But the shed blood isn't enough. It's not enough. It needs to be presented into the sanctuary. Can we do that? We can't even do that either. So let's take a look at a couple of verses in Hebrews. We'll go to Hebrews 5 verse 1, and then we'll jump to Hebrews 7, 25, and then we're going to run back to Leviticus to understand the work of the priest. So you have the innocent victim, the lamb that dies, the blood that is spilt for you and for me. And then we have the priest who does the work. He takes the blood into the sanctuary. Let's take a look. Hebrews 5 verse 1, it says, "For every high priest taken from among men is appointed for men in things pertaining to God, that he might offer both gifts and sacrifices for sins." That's the work of the priest. And notice Hebrews 7 verse 25, "Therefore he is able also to save to the uttermost those who come to God through him, since he always lives to make intercession for them." So the Bible speaks of a high priest who offers gifts and sacrifices for our sins. He ever lives to make intercession for us. So let's understand what Jesus is doing up there, okay? And to understand what he's doing up there, we need to go back and figure out what the priest in the earthly, the type, the earthly sanctuary did to better understand what Jesus is doing in the heavenly sanctuary now. All right, so let's go back to Leviticus chapter 4. We were there earlier, but we're going to go back now. We talked about the lamb, the offering that was given, the blood that was spilled, where the sinner finds repentance. But notice Leviticus chapter 4, and we're going to start with verse 13 and read a few verses together. Okay, 13 to 20. It says this, "Now if the whole multitude or congregation of Israel sins unintentionally, and the thing is hidden from the eyes of the assembly, and they have done something against any of the commandments of the Lord in anything which should not be done, and are guilty, when the sin which they have committed becomes known, then the assembly shall offer a young bull for the sin and bring it before the tabernacle of meeting. And the elders of the congregation shall lay their hands on the head of the bull before the Lord. Then the bull shall be killed before the Lord. The anointed priest shall bring some of the bull's blood to the tabernacle of meeting. Then the priest shall dip his finger in the blood and sprinkle it seven times before the Lord in front of the veil. And he shall put some of the blood of the horns on the altar, which is before the Lord, which is in the tabernacle of meeting. And he shall pour the remaining blood at the base of the altar of burnt offerings, which is out in the courtyard, which is at the door of the tabernacle of meeting. He shall take all the fat from it and burn it on the altar." And verse 20 says, "And he shall do with the bull as he did with the bull as a sin offering. Thus he shall do with it. So the priest..."

0: priest shall make what, friends? Atonement. The priest shall make atonement for them, and it shall be forgiven them. And so here you have the shedding of the substitute's blood, and that what does the priest do? The priest takes that blood into the holy place. He's referring to before the veil which is standing, and in front of that veil, separating the holy from the most holy, you have the altar of incense. And here he dips his finger in the blood, and he sprinkles it before the veil 7 times. And then he touches the blood with his fingers on the horns of that altar. And then he comes out, pours the blood at the base of the altar of burnt offerings. The fat is burned and offered. And as a result, what happens according to verse 20? Verse 20 tells us that an atonement was made and it shall be forgiven them. So you have the shedding of the substitute's blood and the sprinkling of the blood before the inner veil on the horns of the altar of incense. And that provided what? Forgiveness. Forgiveness occurred when the priest took the blood in and sprinkled it, you see. Romans 4 verse 7 tells us, Blessed are those whose lawless deeds or sins are forgiven and whose sins are covered. Blessed are those people whose sins are forgiven and their sins have been covered. When God forgives sin, let's track with me for just a little bit. When God forgives sin, he covers it with his blood. And what does the blood represent? Well, according to Leviticus 17:14, the blood represents, or the blood of it is for the life thereof. So in other words, the blood represents Jesus' life. So when our sins are forgiven, Jesus covers our sins with his blood, which is his perfect life, and the shed blood that he poured out in sacrifice. So that when the Father looks upon you and me after we've repented and confessed our sins and we've received forgiveness of sins, the Father doesn't see our unrighteousness anymore. He doesn't see the filthy rags of our righteousness anymore. Instead, what does he see? He sees the perfect life, the perfect righteousness of his Son. Isn't that beautiful? We've talked about it before, and you know, but forgiveness is more than forgiveness. God now justifies us. Paul talks about justification, crediting his life to our life. And we stand before God as if the Son of God was standing before the Father himself. And that is incredibly liberating, and that is incredibly powerful. It's a wonderful thing that God has done for us. There's no question. So the service of the priest represents the transfer of the sin to the substitute into where? The sanctuary. That's right. So the sin is being transferred from the sinner to the innocent victim to the sanctuary. In the great antitype, Jesus, our substitute, he died for us on Calvary's cross, bearing our sins. And then he rose from the dead, and what did he do? He entered into heaven. He entered into the holy place of the heavenly sanctuary as our priest. So by his blood, he enters into the sanctuary, into heaven, there to cover our iniquities with his blood. So thus, he transfers our sins to the sanctuary above. Psalm 103 verse 12 says, as far as the east is from the west, so has he removed our transgressions from us. I mean, does east and west ever connect? They don't. They just keep going out that way. I mean, if you spin off the earth, that is, just keep going. Otherwise, you might connect around the other side of the earth, but you get the idea. Our sin has been transferred to where? Heaven. Through whom? Jesus. Jesus who bears our sins into the courts above. So we look in the world today and there's a lot of guilt, there's a lot of worry, there's a lot of concern over sin, and this is causing a lot of people to get sick. A lot of people are getting disease from these types of things. Millions of people suffer from ulcers, from heart attacks, and also from breakdowns. If the burden of sin presses down on your soul, bring it to the Lamb of God who is in the sanctuary. Bring it to him, confess it, give it to him. Let him be your sin bearer. You don't need to bear it anymore. Let his death take the place of your death and you can go free. What do you say? All right. Well, let's go back to Leviticus chapter 4. There's more to this. The blood goes in, but there's a time when the blood doesn't go in. So how does the sin get put in the sanctuary? Take a look at Leviticus chapter 4. And we'll read verses 27 through 35. If any one of the common people sins unintentionally by doing something against any of the commandments of the Lord in anything which ought not to be done and is guilty, or if his sin which he has committed comes to his knowledge, then he shall bring as his offering a kid of the goats, a female which without blemish for his sin which he has committed, and he shall lay his hand on the head of the sin offering and kill the sin offering as the place of the burnt offering. Then the priest shall take some of the blood with his fingers and put it on the horns of the altar of what? The burnt offering, not the one in the holy place, but he does it on the horns of the altar in the courtyard. He does it there and pour out the remaining blood at the base of the altar. He shall remove the fat as fat is removed from the sacrifice of the peace offering, and the priest shall burn it on the altar for a sweet aroma to the Lord. So the priest shall make atonement for him, and it shall be what? Shall be forgiven him. Verse 32. And if he brings a lamb as a sin offering, he shall bring a female without blemish. Then he shall lay his hand on the head of the sin offering and kill it as a sin offering, as the place where they kill the burnt offering. The priest shall take some of the blood of the sin offering with his finger, put it on the horns of the altar of what? Burnt offering, there it is again, and pour all the remaining blood at the base of the altar. He shall remove it, all the fat, as the fat of the lamb is removed from the sacrifice of the peace offering. Then the priest shall burn it on the altar according to the offerings made by the fire to the Lord. So the priest shall make atonement for his sin that he has committed, and it shall be what? It shall be forgiven him. So here God made provision for bringing a goat or a lamb when one of the common people had transgressed. And after the sin had been transferred from the animal, by confession, the substitute was slain, and the priest dipped his finger in the blood and dabbed it on the horns of the altar of burnt offering. The promise of forgiveness was still applied, but how did the sin get into the sanctuary? Because that's where it needs to go, doesn't it? It certainly does. How did the sin get into the sanctuary? If you go over to Leviticus chapter 6, verses 25 and 26, the priest ate the meat. Concerning this, Moses told the priest, and you read this in Leviticus 10, God has given it to you to bear the iniquity of the congregation, to make atonement for them before the Lord. And so the priest, he ate the meat, and as he ate it, he was to bear the what? He was to bear the iniquity of the congregation as he went into the holy place. So what about Jesus? Is it the same of Jesus? Hebrews chapter 9, verse 28.
1: So Christ was once offered to bear the sins of many, and unto them that look for him shall he appear the second time without sin unto salvation.
0: Thank you. So Christ was offered how many times? Once, in order to what? Bear the sins of many. The Weymouth version says he offered in sacrifice in order that he might bear the sins of many. So on the cross, Jesus bore our sins as the dying lamb. In the sanctuary, he bears them as our what? Priest. Isn't that interesting? He bears our sins as priest. So how long does he carry them for? Is the question. And so we go to Thursday's lesson. Hebrews chapter 9, verses 22 and 23. Let's read that together. Hebrews 9, 22 and 23. The Bible says, and according to the law, almost all things are purified with blood. And without the shedding of blood, there's no remission. As unless an innocent victim dies, there can be no forgiveness of sins. That's very clear. Therefore, it was necessary, now listen very carefully, therefore it was necessary that the copies of the things in the heavens should be cleansed or purified with these, but the heavenly things themselves with better sacrifices than these. The Bible presents this cleansing of the sanctuary in type and in antitype, right in these verses. He says, just as the earthly sanctuary needed to be purified from these things, what are these things? The sins that are in the sanctuary, covered with the blood of the innocent victim, you see? Just like it happens there, it happens in the heavenly. The heavenly needs to be purified of these things, but not with just any sacrifice, with a better sacrifice than these. So the Bible presents the cleansing of the sanctuary. And as the earthly sanctuary was cleansed by the blood of animals, the sanctuary in heaven must be cleansed with the blood of Jesus Christ. Notice it says in the verse that it was necessary. Why is it necessary? What does that mean? It means it must happen, right? It needs to happen. Why? Because if this is not done, then the ultimate objective of God taking away the sins of the world, the Lamb of God taking away the sins of the world, cannot occur. It just cannot happen. So it is necessary, it must be done, because this is the goal of the plan of salvation. This is the goal of the sanctuary. So when did the cleansing of the sanctuary take place? It took place, and you can read about it, and we won't go there now, but you can read about it in Leviticus chapter 16. On the morning of the Day of Atonement, two goats were presented at the door of the sanctuary. The priests cast lots for the Lord's goat, and the other was Azazel, or Satan, Satan's goat. After preliminary services, the high priest killed the Lord's goat, and he carried the blood of that innocent victim into what compartment of the sanctuary? Into the most holy place. He went behind the veil, into where the Ark of the Covenant was, you see. He was covered with a cloud of fragrant incense, and when he approached the mercy seat, he sprinkled the blood directly over the law which Israel had transgressed. And so, final atonement was made for the sin that had been brought into the sanctuary day after day through the court and the holy place. So after the sprinkling of the blood on the mercy seat, what did the high priest do? He left. And as he left, he touched the horns of the altar of incense. And as he came into the courtyard, he touched the horns of the altar of burnt offering, thus completely cleansing the entire sanctuary. When he had made an end of reconciling, the high priest placed his hands on the head of the live goat. He confessed Israel's sins, putting his hands on the head of the goat, and he appointed a man, a fit man, who would take the goat off into a far away place in the desert, and that would be the close of the Day of Atonement. And at the close of the Day of Atonement, God had a clean sanctuary, and he had a clean people. He had a clean sanctuary and a clean people. So what about the heavenly? In the heavenly services, Christ appears in the sanctuary above. First in the holy place, and then finally where? In the most holy place. In the ancient sanctuary, the priest repeated this service year after year. But Christ's ministry is, according to Hebrews 10:10, once for all. Just once. Once he died upon the cross for you and me. Once he carried his priestly ministry, he carried and bore us into the sanctuary above, into the holy place. And once and for all, he entered the most holy place to remain there until his purpose was fulfilled. We can get into some of the dates and so on, but we don't have time to do that today. But essentially, when Jesus ascended, he went to the holy place. In 1844, Jesus then went into the most holy place of the heavenly sanctuary. Jesus once for all died for us on Calvary's cross. He once for all carried his priestly ministry into the holy place, and then once for all entered the most holy place, there to remain until his purposes were accomplished. What is the difference between the sprinkled blood in the holy place versus the sprinkled blood in the most holy place? What's the difference? The first provides for a covering of sin, right? The second provides for what? The blotting out of sin. The complete annihilation of sin. All right, so we're going to have Mike read Hebrews 9:26.
2: He then would have had to suffer often since the foundation of the world. But now, once at the end of the ages, he had appeared to put away sin by the sacrifice of himself.
0: Did you hear that? At the end of the world, he has appeared to do what? To put away sin. To do away with sin. To abolish sin by the sacrifice of himself. You see how this whole process works? It doesn't end at the cross. It continues into the holy place and into the most holy place. All right, so why doesn't God just blot out sin as soon as a sinner confesses the sin? It's an obvious question, isn't it? I mean, if he has the ability to blot out sin, why doesn't he do it immediately? Rather than cover it, why doesn't he blot it out? Simply because God has given us the power of choice. That's why. If we choose to leave our sins in the sanctuary, then guess what will happen? One day, Jesus will what? Blot them out. He'll just blot those things out at the closing work of the judgment. On the other hand, if we want to return to our life of sin, God won't forcefully prevent us. The sins we have given up, we can take again if we so choose. Hebrews 9, verse 28 says, "So Christ was offered once to bear the sins of many. To those who eagerly await for him, he will appear the second time without sin unto salvation." Well, hang on a second. Jesus, when he lived on earth, he didn't sin. Why would it say that he's in heaven and he, when he comes, he'll come without sin? What's going on? What's taking place? Let me ask you a quick question. Can God deliver us from an evil temper? Yes, he can. Can he deliver us from lust? Yes, he can. Can he deliver us from covetousness? You better believe he can. Or from any form of perversion. Can he deliver us? The answer is yes. Christ's ministry in the sanctuary will accomplish this. It will. At the close of the anti-typical Day of Atonement, Jesus will have a clean sanctuary and a clean people. Then he can close the sanctuary and come for his waiting people. It says when he comes, he'll come without what? Without sin. Notice that he was offered once in sacrifice in order that he might bear the sins of men. And remember, when Jesus is our sin-bearing lamb, our substitute, sin-bearing lamb, in the holy place, as we behold him there, he is the sin-bearing priest. Remember what John said, 1 John 2:1? I write unto you, little children, that ye sin not. But if, not when, if any man sin, you have an advocate with the Father, Jesus Christ the righteous. So our priest bears our sin. Why? Because we keep sending them there. That's why. You see that? We keep sending them there. When Jesus comes back, he's coming without sin. So what's happened? We've stopped sending them there. Why? Not because we didn't want to send them there, not because we stopped praying, not because we stopped loving Jesus and following him, but because of his Spirit and his grace in our life, we keep on walking and we do not fall. We keep on walking and we do not fall. Jesus is helping one step of the way to lead us to that point when we've said we're done with sin, we don't want it anymore, we see what it's done to Jesus, no more. Hebrews 6 tells us that when we sin, we crucify Jesus afresh. Now, it's not as though Jesus bleeds again in the sanctuary. That's not what's happening. But his heart is pierced. There's a powerful statement in the Spirit of Prophecy that essentially says that the cross is but a vision to our dull senses of the very pain that from its very inception sin has caused. The cross reveals to us the pain that God has experienced because of the sin problem from the very beginning. And the pain won't stop until sin is abolished and done away with. Who do you think wants to get rid of sin more? God or us? Yeah, he does. That's exactly right. So let's think about this on some practical terms. The sanctuary service will not run forever. There'll come an end to the ministry. And that event we call the close of probation. That's exactly right. In order for sin to be brought to the sanctuary, they must be carried into the sanctuary. Before God can blot out sin, sin must first be pardoned. The first is to get the sin into the sanctuary. The second is to get the sin where? Out of the sanctuary to be cleansed. And so I heard this illustration. I'd like to share it with you. Suppose that in our community here in Sacramento, we had a big laundry mat. Day after day, the work goes on. The clothes come in dirty. They come out clean. Perhaps we could say, and I say this respectfully, the sanctuary is God's laundry mat. For Ephesians 5 tells us, Christ loved the church, he gave himself for it, that he might sanctify, cleanse it with the washing of the water by his word, that he might present it to himself a glorious church, not having a spot or wrinkle or any such thing. So next time you take your load of dirty laundry down to the laundry mat, you see a big sign and it says, laundry will be closed December 31. And you're thinking, right? What are you thinking? Hang on a second, how am I going to get my clothes cleaned? How am I going to get my clothes clean? Suppose you see a second sign next to that sign that says, classes are now being held daily to show you how to keep your clothes clean. Now, let me ask you a question. Would you attend? I mean, I would. I mean, I care that my clothes are dirty. I don't want to walk around in dirty clothes. Now, there are going to be folk, unfortunately, that don't care. They don't care. They're going to just walk around in dirty clothes. The Bible says in Revelation 22, verse 11, he which is filthy still will let him be filthy still. So yes, the laundry is going to close. Yes, the heavenly sanctuary that is now open is going to close. Jesus wants to teach us now how to stay clean. It can be done and it will be done. And I'd hate to think that Jesus would have to stand there forever taking care of all the sins that people keep sending him. There must come an end to it, the defiling stream of the sanctuary, if it's ever going to be cleansed. So you're doing the dishes. And you just came to the last dish you thought, and then someone brought another dish to the sink. And so you keep washing. And another one brings another dish to the sink and you keep washing. Do you think it's going to end? When will you get away from the dish, from the sink where you're washing dishes? When people stop bringing their dirty dishes, right? You're mopping the floor, but the kids keep coming in with their dirty, muddy feet. When can you stop mopping the floor? When the kids stop coming in with their dirty feet, right? That's exactly right. Exactly. Always remember that the thing that keeps Jesus in the sanctuary and delays the finishing of his work in the most holy place is not the sins of the world, it's the sins of God's people and have sent them on their way to the sanctuary. If we really want Jesus to come, we'll confess every past sin so that he can pardon it. And then we'll learn from him how to quit habitual law breaking. Can I hear somebody say impossible? No. No, it's not impossible. Because I read in my Bible that all things are possible with God. The Bible says in Hebrews 9, verse 26, he will put away sin by the sacrifice of himself. With man, things might be impossible. But with God, all things are possible. Now, we don't have time to talk more in depth about how Jesus solves the sin problem in my personal life. We've talked about it to a certain extent, but there's more. And I'd like to encourage you to read Hebrews chapter 10. Hebrews chapter 10 tells us the answer. Sacrifice an offering you would not, but a body you have prepared for me. I come, Jesus said, to do your will. Why? Because your law is within my heart. There is something about the law of God that God wants to do in our hearts and lives. See, what is sin? Sin is the transgression of the law. What is the new covenant promise? I will write my law in your heart and in your mind. That's right. We must spend time looking at Calvary. We must spend time with Jesus in his word. God doesn't do things in a vacuum. We must spend time and cooperate with him and allow him to do the work of separating sin, getting sin out of our life, so that ultimately Jesus can come. He can step out without sin. Under salvation to claim his people as his own. What do you say out there? Yeah, amen.
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6: This is Steve Wahlberg, and I'm reading from Revelation chapter 20, verses 1 through 3. The Bible says, "And I saw an angel come down from heaven, having the key of the bottomless pit and a great chain in his hand. And he laid hold on the dragon, that old serpent which is the devil and Satan, and bound him 1,000 years, and cast him into the bottomless pit, and shut him up, and set a seal upon him, that he should deceive the nations no more, till 1,000 years should be fulfilled. And after that he must be loosed a little season." In this edition of End Time Insights, I'm going to begin a series that will seek to unravel this mysterious period of 1,000 years predicted in Bible prophecy. And of course, we should never study the Bible without earnest prayer for heavenly wisdom and enlightenment. So let's pray and ask God to help us. Dear Father, Father, in Jesus Christ's holy name, we pray that you will teach us truth and that you will help us to understand this mysterious period called the 1,000 years that you talk about in the Holy Bible. In the name of Jesus Christ, we pray. Amen. Some time ago, my wife and I went on a vacation to Alaska. We had a great time. We saw a moose, we saw a bear, we saw bald eagles, and lots of God's wildlife. And it was a blessing just to take this vacation. Now, according to the Bible, we might say that the devil also, one of these days, is going on a long vacation, a vacation that will last him 1,000 years. Although, seriously, for Satan, it won't be a vacation, because Revelation 20, verse 3 says that he will be in the bottomless pit and he will be unable to deceive the nations during that period. Now, there is a lot of discussion in the religious world, in the Christian world, in the prophecy-minded world of

0: about this period of 1,000 years. There are many different views on when it starts, what happens during this period, and what will happen at the end. There are some people that say we have actually been in this period of 1,000 years since the time of the cross. For them, 1,000 years really means 2,000 years, or longer than that. They would see this as a symbolic period, and they would say that when Jesus said it is finished and conquered the devil through his atoning sacrifice, they would say that that began the binding of the devil. But personally, I don't buy that theory at all. One major reason is because the New Testament is extremely clear that Satan is not bound right now. In fact, in 1 Peter chapter 5, verse 8, the Bible says, "Be sober, be vigilant, because your adversary the devil, as a roaring lion, walketh about, seeking whom he may devour." Now, this was written long after the cross, and this verse says that Satan is walking around, seeking whom he may devour. And thus it is obvious that he is far from bound. And then in 2 Corinthians chapter 11, verse 3, Paul is writing to the church, and he wrote, "I fear lest by any means, as the serpent beguiled Eve through his subtlety, so your minds should be corrupted from the simplicity that is in Christ." And thus it's obvious from these two verses, and there are many others, that Satan is not bound, that he is walking about, and that he is subtly working to deceive even Christians. And so I don't buy that theory that 1,000 years really means 2,000 years and that we've been in this period since the time of the cross. Actually, when you compare all the different scriptures in the New Testament with that theory, it becomes plain that it is really a false theory that does not line up with the New Testament and with the pure Word of God. So what is the truth about this 1,000-year prophecy? I hope to help you find out. Now, first of all, it's very important to understand that this particular period of 1,000 years described in prophecy is only mentioned in one chapter in the Bible, and that is Revelation chapter 20. That is it. That's the great chapter that describes this period from top to bottom. Now, if you were going out to try to find a Honda, you wanted to buy a new car, you wanted a Honda, you wouldn't go to a Dodge dealer, would you? Of course not. You would go to a Honda dealership because that's where they sell those cars. Now, it's the same way with the 1,000 years. If we want to really understand this prophecy, we need to go to the chapter that you might say sells the information or offers it free about this subject. It's right there in that chapter. That is the one that we must go to find the true view. And so why don't we do that right now? Let's just do a brief overview of that chapter and find out what it actually says. Okay, let's start with Revelation 20, verse 6. The Bible says, "Blessed and holy is he that has part in the first resurrection. On such the second death has no power, but they shall be priests of God and of Christ, and shall reign with him for 1,000 years. So here we have a good resurrection of the blessed and the holy, of those that died in Christ. They come up in that resurrection, and then the Bible says that they live and they reign with Jesus for 1,000 years. So we have the resurrection of the saints begins the 1,000 years. And then verse 5 in the beginning says, "But the rest of the dead lived not again until the 1,000 years were finished." And so here we have another resurrection at the end. And when you look at this carefully, what it's really telling us is that the 1,000-year period is actually a period of time in between two resurrections, the first resurrection of the righteous and the second resurrection of the lost. And in fact, Jesus himself referred to these resurrections in John 5, verse 29. He talked about a resurrection of life and then another resurrection of damnation. And so we have this 1,000-year period, which has two bookends: the resurrection of life at the beginning, the first resurrection, and then the resurrection of damnation at the end of this period. Now, verse 3 in Revelation 20 says that Satan will be bound during the 1,000 years when he can't deceive anybody. Now, there are a number of things that happen at the end of the 1,000 years according to this chapter. As we've already read in verse 5, it talks about the resurrection of the lost. And then in verse 7, the Bible says, "When the 1,000 years are expired, Satan shall be loosed out of his prison." So verse 5 talks about the resurrection of the lost, and verse 7 talks about the loosing of the devil. And then in verse 8, Satan goes in to these nations, to these people that have been resurrected, and it says that he gathers them together for a battle, a final battle, the number of whom is as the sand of the sea. Verse 9 says that they all gather around the camp of the saints, the beloved city, which is the New Jerusalem. And then if you go down to verse 11, it describes a great judgment taking place. Verse 11 says, I saw a great white throne, and him that sat upon it. And that, of course, is God. And verse 12 describes, once again, this resurrection of the lost. It says, I saw the dead, small and great, standing before God. And then the books were opened, and there is a final judgment. We often call this the Great White Throne Judgment. And these people are judged according to their works. And then verse 15 says that those who are lost will be cast into the lake of fire. And verse 14 refers to this as the second death. Now, then in chapter 21, going right on in verse 1, it says, I saw a new heaven and a new earth, for the first heaven and the first earth had passed away. So let me just give you a brief overview summarizing all of this. We've learned in Revelation 20 that there will be a resurrection of the blessed or the holy. That is the good resurrection. And this is at the beginning of the 1,000 years. During the 1,000 years, the devil is bound. He can't deceive anybody. At the end of the 1,000 years, there is another resurrection, a resurrection of the lost. Satan is loosed. He goes into this vast group of people, this great multitude. The Bible says that you can't even count, like the number of the sand of the sea, and he gathers them all together for a final battle. Then there is a judgment, a great white throne judgment, where this vast multitude is finally judged. And then the lost are ultimately thrown into what the Bible calls the lake of fire. And then the next chapter says there will be a new heaven and a new earth, where righteousness dwells. So that is an overview. And friends, I hope that you have been impressed with the awesomeness and the seriousness of Revelation chapter 20. I mean, just think about it. It talks about a holy resurrection, and then it talks about a resurrection of the lost. And I can't help but ask, which one will we be in? And then it talks about a final judgment at the end of the 1,000 years. Who will be standing in that final judgment? Will you be in that final judgment, or will you be among those who are saved through the grace of Jesus Christ? And then the Bible talks about not only a lake of fire, but also about a new heaven and a new earth. And I certainly don't want to be in the lake of fire, do you? I'd much rather dwell in the new earth with God, with Jesus, with the angels, and with all the saved, wouldn't you? So these are the themes: the holy resurrection, the bad resurrection, the final judgment, the lake of fire, and the new earth. And I tell you, these truths are definitely worthy of our careful contemplation and careful study during these last days before the coming of Jesus. And these are the topics that we are going to be exploring and studying and examining in the weeks ahead of us. As I'm looking at the clock, I can see that we are running out of time for this program. In our next program, we will continue right where we are leaving off as we continue to explore and examine this mysterious topic of the 1,000 years. And I'd like to finish today with two verses, one in Revelation 20, verse 15, and the other in chapter 21, verse 1. The Bible says, "And whosoever was not found written in the book of life, he was cast into the lake of fire. And I saw a new heaven and a new earth, for the first heaven and the first earth were passed away." So here we have two destinies revealed in God's Word. One is the lake of fire, and the other is the new heaven and the new earth. And dear friends, I hope and pray that by God's grace, all of us will choose Jesus Christ today so we can be with Him and with His people in the new earth, living with Him forever, instead of ending up in what the Bible calls the lake of fire.
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2: 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Join our hosts, Gary Gibbs and John Bradshaw, speakers for the Amazing Facts Ministry, as they now open the Bible and discuss themes that affect your life today. 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
3: Hi, friend, and welcome again to Bible Talk. I'm John Bradshaw, and with me is Gary Gibbs.
4: Hi, John. It's good to be with you today. Question for you. What are we going to talk about today?
3: Well, you know, today I thought that we might just tackle a pretty interesting passage of Scripture found in 1 Corinthians chapter 7.
4: John, before you go there, I can say one word that is going to really get people to tune in.
3: And what's that?
4: Well, S-E-X, sex.
3: Okay.
4: They're all thinking, we're on a Christian talk show here.
3: This is Bible Talk.
4: What is Bible Talk?
3: Sex all about?
4: We're going to talk about celibacy.
3: Okay, let's do it.
4: Because there is this teaching out there that if you're going to serve God, you have to be celibate. You cannot be in a relationship with someone of the opposite sex. And that's the text that we're going to go to here in 1 Corinthians chapter 7, isn't it?
3: Verse 8, Paul says, I say therefore to the unmarried and widows, it is good for them if they abide, even as I.
4: But then verse 7, go back one verse.
3: Oh, yes, thank you. For I would that all men were even as I myself. But every man has his proper gift of God, one after this manner, and another after that.
4: Now, I was telling you before the program, John, that celibacy is a gift. In fact, I heard one preacher say it was a spiritual gift. That's a gift God gives people. And Paul says, I've got this gift, and if others have it, that's good. Because in verse 33, he says, he that is married cares for the things that are of this world, how he may please his wife. And so if you really want to serve God, stay unmarried. Don't get in a sexual relationship with someone of the opposite gender. And that's the way you serve God. And there are whole churches you and I are aware of that teach that if you're going to be a minister of God, that's what you have to do.
3: Yeah, now, if you look at what the Bible says all the way around, I don't think the Bible awards brownie points to anybody for remaining celibate. Now, if somebody chooses to do that, that's fine, but you can't become righteous by celibacy in any way at all. Look at verse 9 of 1 Corinthians chapter 7.
4: Mm-hmm.
3: Now, you know something. This is very important as you look at the wider implications of this subject dealing with purity, faithfulness, fidelity, the marriage relation, mm-hmm. marriage vows. Very important. Verse 9, if they cannot contain, let them marry, for it is better... People love this verse. It is better to marry than to burn.
4: Does that mean to burn in hell or what?
3: Well, for some people, that's what it would be like. No question about it. It's better to get married if you cannot handle the discipline of the single life. That would be the discipline of celibacy. Paul said, you can be like me if you like. We're assuming from this, deducing from this, that mm-hmm. Paul was unmarried,
4: mm-hmm.
3: not in a marriage relationship. And look, something here that's very, very important. He says, if you'd like to be celibate, that's okay. If you can't remain celibate, then do what?
4: Then marry.
3: Marry.
4: Mm-hmm.
3: Now, this is important because you've got a growing movement. How could it possibly get any bigger? Of people today who consider the idea of marriage to be passé. It's something you don't do anymore. You just move in, you shack up together, you live in sin, although we don't call it that anymore.
4: And we don't call it shacking up anymore.
3: And there's no problem with that. I read an interesting magazine article recently about a professional tennis player, a female, and it was in a sports magazine. This is a woman who's won at least one major tennis tournament, and she's a Christian.
4: Mm-hmm.
3: It talked about the Bible, the well-worn Bible that sits on her nightstand beside her bed every night. And then it just happened to casually mention as part of the story. She shares that bed with a man who is not her husband. But this is a good Christian and maybe a Christian way to carry on your life. No, Paul said if you can't contain yourself, then the way out of that is to marry. That's appropriate.
4: Now, you know, it's interesting, too, because there are some people say it's a commandment of God to be celibate. That if you're really going to serve God, it's commanded by God. But you don't find it in the Bible.
3: No, you
4: don't.
3: In
4: fact, in 1 Corinthians 7, verse 6, reading back a couple of verses, Paul says, I speak this by permission and not of commandment. He says, this is just my take on things, that because I'm single, it frees me up to be able to do things and to minister in a certain way that others can't.
3: Now, let me throw a curveball to you. Are you suggesting, well, this was Paul's idea and not God's idea? So maybe where Paul said something else, it was just his idea and not God's idea. Here he's not inspired. You better clarify that up before someone gets the wrong end of the stick
4: here. Thank you, John. The Bible says all Scripture is inspired by God. So the Holy Spirit inspired it. But the inspiration there is applicable in different ways, depending on your situation. So it's an inspired idea, yes. When I was single, in some ways, I was freer to travel and do that type of ministry, like missionary work, like what Paul did.
3: Right.
4: Now, today, in fact, I'll be moving soon, and boy, I'm moving a whole family now. It really slows you down. I've seen all the suitcases in the back of your car. You're getting ready to fly to the other coast here, and it slows you down.
3: That's for real.
4: But that's okay. And Paul just said, you know, I've got insight here, personal insight.
3: Sure.
4: And so this might be helpful to you. Well, that's an inspired idea, but it's not applicable to everybody.
3: Yeah, I think perhaps the passage bears that out. He says, I'm letting you know that if you want to go this route, that's okay. If you'd rather go that way, that's okay too. There's no definitive commandment that says if you want to be a minister in some capacity, celibacy is the only way to go.
4: And I think that's important to spend some time, John, looking at this, because this teaching of celibacy really has caused a lot of trouble within the Christian church, hasn't it?
3: I believe it has. No question about that. In spite of the fact that writing to the Hebrews, the writer says, and many of us, most of us, I sure believe that is Paul, marriage is honorable in all. And the bed, and that's really, honestly, that's talking about the act of physical intimacy.
4: Mm-hmm.
3: The bed is undefiled. So there's no question that God looks upon marriage and the physical joining of two people in an appropriate marriage relationship as healthy, decent, proper, a blessing, a gift from God. No question. God created Adam, created Eve, and then brought them together. Mm-hmm. And they lived as married. This is God's idea. So a healthy marriage and a healthy physical relationship within a marriage is God's idea, and it's designed to be a blessing.
4: It really is. And ministers who have not been married in some faith beliefs, they teach celibacy. Those churches have really struggled with a lot of issues of immorality in those churches. You can go back centuries, and many thinking people within those faiths will say it's because of the teaching of celibacy.
3: You're enjoining upon people that which could be appropriate if it was their choice.
4: Mm-hmm.
3: But to issue it as a commandment, as a dictum, as a fiat, as a decree, opens up all kinds of problems and difficulties that I know the Lord God didn't intend to be there when he brought Adam and Eve together in the first marriage.
4: Now, let me ask you a question. How about the Apostle Peter? Surely, St. Peter, he was celibate. I mean, he's the first head of the church. Some people would say he's the first pope. Wasn't he celibate? And don't we date all this celibacy back to Peter?
3: Well, if you've read your Bible, you know that Peter certainly wasn't celibate. Or if he was celibate, then he certainly had a frustrated sort of arrangement with his wife. It says in Mark chapter 1, You think that's odd? I tell you, it would be a difficult situation if he ended into a marriage celibate.
4: It probably wouldn't have been much of a marriage, would it?
3: He needed counseling. Mark 1 and verse 30, where the Bible says, But Simon's wife's mother lay sick of a fever, and anon they tell him of her. So here you read about Simon Peter's wife. So he was a fellow who was married, no question about it. There are some who say, well, no, you ought to be celibate, and the priests ought to be celibate, and the Pope ought to be celibate. But, I mean, St. Peter, if that's the route you go down, certainly didn't live as a celibate man. So he didn't play by the rules.
4: No, he had to have been married. Let's go back to something you said earlier. You were talking about marriage. You were talking about cohabiting. And that's quite a popular thing today. People want to cohabit, see if they're compatible before they get married.
3: Popular. It's the norm. It's what everybody's doing out there. And I wish more people weren't.
4: There's so much divorce. People's hearts have been hurt and broken. I think most people would want to be united in one lifelong relationship and never be divorced.
3: Well, let me open up a couple of things here. And my recent experiences have shone a light on this thing. I think we all know, if we don't, we do now, that statistics show that couples who live together mm-hmm. before marriage experience a higher rate of divorce.
4: That's right. Than those who do not cohabit or have premarital sex.
3: Absolutely right. And then the idea of, well, we'll just live together. You know what very often happens? People say, well, we'll just live together. And then they make little children. And they're saying, well, we don't love enough to get married. Mm-hmm. We only love enough to cohabit and live together. Listen, that is not providing a strong framework and a secure future for the children that you've just chosen to bring into the world. There's no commitment there. So that child, you can talk about it and you can pretend it, but that child does not have the security of two parents who have made a lifelong commitment to each other. And you cannot claim to have made a commitment to your child if you haven't made a commitment to the parent. I'm not talking about folks who've had the unfortunate experience of divorce. Mm-hmm. I'm not talking about abandonment. I'm not criticizing you. I'm simply saying there are people who choose to be together, choose to make babies, but choose not to get married. And that is not healthy or good or right for anybody involved.
4: John, let's talk about what does marriage really look like in the Bible? Because I've had people tell me, and I'm sure you've heard it as well, hey, in God's sight, we're married. And in some states, the state where I live, you're considered married after you live together for a certain number of years.
3: All right.
4: It's common law marriage. But in the Bible, what did marriage look like? When God, you know, obviously God says adultery is sin, fornication, sex outside of marriage or before marriage is a sin. And there's something definitely defined as marriage. What did they do? Did a couple just walk off together and they're considered married? What was marriage about?
3: Well, not if you read the Bible. Listen, in John chapter 2, the Bible says the third day there was a marriage in Cana of Galilee, and the mother of Jesus was there, and Jesus was there, and his disciples, they all went to the wedding. This is where Jesus turned the water into wine.
4: Mm-hmm.
3: And so here you've got a situation where the parties did something, they joined themselves together in a public ceremony
4: mm-hmm.
3: before witnesses, before people looking on. This had the blessing of family, friends, the blessing of society. God's plan is something called marriage. He says back in the Old Testament, speaking to the church, he said, I am married to you.
4: Mm-hmm.
3: You read about the marriage supper, how Christ is going to come and receive his bride. You know, you read that through the New Testament. So God's idea mm-hmm. is marriage. And this is a marriage when we are given insight into this that is done publicly and with a little bit of fanfare. You read the parable of the 10 virgins.
4: In Matthew 25. And then Matthew 22, the kingdom of heaven is like a marriage. The
3: exactly
4: parable
3: right.
4: of the wedding garment.
3: And so the wedding garment, there's a feast. There's something public taking place. You don't find in the Bible somebody just latching on to somebody else, going off on their own, and hello, now we believe we're married. This was something that was done with the blessing of family, the blessing of society, and the blessing of God.
4: And today, we have to put that in our society and say, what is the public declaration? What does society recognize as marriage? And in society today, it is a declaration that is blessed by the state, where the state says, you are married.
3: Absolutely.
4: Anything outside of that is outside of marriage.
3: And outside of marriage, what are we looking at? Fornication, adultery. You read what God says about that.
4: That brings so much sorrow and
3: misery.
4: Sadness.
3: That's right. God's plan is always best. And Fred, it's best when you're here on Bible Talk. Thanks for joining us. We'll see you more again next time at Bible Talk.

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1: Matthew chapter 24, verse 13, Jesus Christ said, "He that shall endure to the end, the same shall be saved." God wants us to endure. He wants us not to give up. When we run into obstacles and problems and discouragements, and even if we fall into and not give up, and keep trusting in Jesus Christ. He that endures to the end will be saved, Jesus said. It reminds me of a little story about my little boy. I think he was 4 years old. We were living in Northern California, and one afternoon we decided to take a walk. We went way out in the woods, and when we came back, we went through the gate back into our property, and he was all hot and tired, and I looked at Seth, and I said, "Seth, how you doing? Are you okay?" And he looked at me, and he said, "Oh, Dad, I'm tired, but I'm bravely pressing on." That's what he said, and it gave me a chuckle, and it again just reminds me of this verse where Jesus said, "He that shall endure to the end, the same shall be saved." No matter what happens, no matter how tired we get, no matter how Satan throws his darts at us, no matter what, may God help us to set our sights on the goal that we're going to bravely press on, we're going to keep following Jesus. If we fall down, we get up, we confess our sins, we trust in Christ again, and we ask Him, "Jesus, please give me strength to keep going, to keep trusting You, to endure all the way to the end." And if we'll do that, I promise you, heaven will be cheap enough, and we won't be sorry that we set our faces toward the kingdom no matter what.
2: Psalm 124.
3: If it had not been the Lord who was on our side. Now may Israel say, if it had not been the Lord who was on our side, when men rose up against us, then they had swallowed us up quick when their wrath was kindled against us. Then the waters had overwhelmed us, the stream had gone over our soul, then the proud waters had gone over our soul. Blessed be the Lord who hath not given us as a prey to their teeth. Our soul is escaped as a bird out of the snare of the fowlers. The snare is broken, and we are escaped. Our help is in the name of the Lord, who made heaven and earth.
4: And when he was entered into a ship, his disciples followed him. And behold, there arose a great tempest in the sea, insomuch that the ship was covered with the waves, but he was asleep. And his disciples came to him, and awoke him, saying, "Lord, save us, we perish." And he saith unto them, "Why are ye fearful, O ye of little faith?" Then he arose and rebuked the winds and the sea, and there was a great calm. But the men marveled, saying, "What manner of man is this, that even the winds and the sea obey him?"
5: For all have sinned and come short of the glory of God.
4: Blessed are the merciful, for they shall obtain mercy.
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8: Now a look at your morning weather on Columbia Christian Talk Radio. Partly sunny with thunderstorms today with a high near 97 and lows around 74. Mostly cloudy tomorrow with a high of 96 and lows around 72.

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3: You will surely be blessed by part two of our sermon series as Pastor Derek Morris presents the life and teachings of Jesus, taking you step by step through our Savior's ministry on earth.
4: And that study of the events leading up to the kingdom of glory, which is to come, a future reality, we call eschatology. Wow, that's a long word, isn't it? Logos in the Greek means word. Eschaton means last or end. So eschatology would be what some have described as last day events, last time words. And Jesus speaks much in his teaching about those events leading up to the kingdom of glory, a future reality. Well, let's take a look at a couple of the stories that relate to that. Again, take your Bible with me and look in Matthew chapter 25. Matthew chapter 25, beginning with verse 31. Matthew 25, verse 31, we're talking here about this future reality, the kingdom of God, which is glorious. Not just the kingdom in our hearts, but the kingdom of glory. And Jesus teaches that a judgment precedes the establishing of that kingdom. Look with me and see what he tells us in a story. When the Son of Man, I'm in Matthew 25, verse 31... When the Son of Man comes, what does it say? Glory. So we're not talking just about when he came as a carpenter, walked around in Galilee. The kingdom, he said, then was in our midst. But he's talking about now when the Son of Man comes in what? In glory. That's a reference to his second coming. We're going to study about that in the teachings of Jesus. And all his angels, all the angels with him, he will sit on his throne in heavenly glory. Well, this is the kingdom of glory, isn't it? All the nations will be gathered before him. He will separate the people one from another as a shepherd separates sheep from the goats. He will put the sheep on his right side and the goats on his left. Now, we're not talking about sheep and goats. We're talking about people, right? But he says some are, I'm going to represent them as sheep, and some I'm going to represent as, and we have to figure out which one we want to be. Do we want to be a sheep or a goat? Say, I don't know, we better read on. Because this is a picture of a judgment. It's a story to illustrate a spiritual truth. Then, he says, the king will say to those on his right, that's the sheep, come, you who are blessed by my Father, take the inheritance, the kingdom prepared for you since the creation of the world. Now, hold it right there. Some people will read this story and they'll say, you can gain the kingdom by what you do. Because it's going to talk about, you know, helping people. But I want you to notice a word that I just read, which clearly states that you can't earn it. What's the word? You were paying attention. What's the word? Inheritance. Inheritance. What's an inheritance? You say it's something that you receive because you are in a relationship with someone else. Isn't that right? Your inheritance. Because of a relationship that you have, it is something. Not that you have right to, actually. By the way, that's kind of a problem. People sitting around waiting for relatives to die. That is not your property, is it? That person can choose to give it to whoever he or she wishes.

But perhaps it will be given to you because of your relationship, and we call that an inheritance. I want you to notice here then that the king says to the sheep, take your inheritance, the kingdom prepared for you since the creation of the world. It's because they have a relationship with him. And then he says, you who are in relationship with me, here's how you live. For I was hungry, you gave me something to eat. I was thirsty, you gave me something to drink. I was a stranger, you invited me in. I needed clothes, you clothed me. I was sick, you looked after me. I was in prison, you came to me. What are the sheep going to say? Lord, when did we see you hungry and feed you, or thirsty and give you something to drink? When did we see you a stranger and invite you in, or needing clothes and clothe you? When did we see you sick or in prison and go to visit you? And the king will reply, what? I'll tell you the truth. Whatever you did to one of the least of these brothers of mine, you did it for me. Now, again, some people might say, well, we better go give people stuff to drink and feed people. And what are the other things we've got to do? Visit the sick and people in prison, and if we do that enough, maybe we can go to heaven. Is that what it's saying? Not at all. It's saying, rather, those who are in relationship with the king will live a certain way. That their relationship with the king will cause them to treat others with the same grace and love that's been shown to them. But the story goes on. Then the king will say to those on his left, who's that? The goats. Depart from me, you who are cursed, into the eternal fire prepared for the devil and his angels. For I was hungry, you gave me nothing to eat. I was thirsty, you gave me nothing to drink. I was a stranger, you did not invite me in. I needed clothes, you did not clothe me. I was sick and in prison, you did not look after me. And they will answer, Lord, when didn't we do that? Hungry, thirsty, stranger, needing clothes, sick, in prison. He will reply, I tell you the truth. Whatever you did not do for one of the least of these, you didn't do it for me. You see, because there is no relationship between them, they don't act in the way that a citizen of the kingdom would act. And it is the relationship that is the key issue. In fact, the behaviors that are seen in the judgment are not what save anyone. They are an evidence that something's flying in the castle of your heart. What's that? The flag. And the flag flying in the castle of your heart, to quote a profound theological song, is a sign that the king is what? He's in residence there. Now, what I'm so thankful for, and hear me carefully, is that God can tell, because some of us are more kind of extroverted than others, right? Some people say, I've never seen a stranger. And other people just kind of pray for them that they don't get into too much trouble. But God knows our heart, doesn't he? God knows that if our heart is in relationship with him, that there will be evidences of that relationship, that the flag's flying, that we're part of his present kingdom. And that is what the judgment reveals, an inheritance for those who are in relationship with him. Now, if that's true, and I believe it is, then I don't need to be afraid of a judgment at all. It just shows whether the flag's flying or not. Does that make sense to you? Of course, if you look in your own heart and say, you know what, I don't think I've changed at all, then maybe you need to ask whether you've invited Jesus to be Lord of your life and whether the flag is really flying. Jesus then says that when the kingdom of glory comes, a future reality, your kingdom come, he says, that there will be a dividing. By the way, that totally throws out the idea that some have that everybody's going to be saved. You know that God is so kind and good, and he is kind and good, that he's going to let everybody be saved no matter what they've done? Huh? May I suggest to you, if he was that kind of God, that his son didn't need to come. Just let us all in, and we could have chaos forever. It was because he couldn't let everybody in who was continuing to be in a rebellious heart and was sentenced to death, that Jesus came to provide a way of escape, to save all who would believe in him. And that is the final test. You know, they say there's going to be three surprises when you get to the kingdom of heaven. I don't know if this is good theology or not, but one of my favorite preachers told me, three surprises. The first surprise is that you made it.
You go, well, that was by grace. It wasn't because of how good I was, but because of how good Jesus is. And I trust as my Savior. His flag was flying over the castle of my heart. Wow, I made it. I know it's not a surprise. We say, well, thank you, God, I was by faith holding on. But you understand what I mean. Wow, I made it. First surprise. You know what the second surprise is? According to my preacher friend. He said the second surprise is there are some people that you were sure were not going to be there, and they're there. Don't look at each other like that. And you go up to them and you say, how in the world did you get in? And you know what they say, don't you? I was thinking the same thing about you. How in the world did you get in here? And the answer is, by grace, flag flying over the castle of my heart. So, there's some people we're going to go, boy, I'm surprised to see you here. I'm so glad that we're not the judge, aren't you? I'm so glad God's the judge. Because men look on the outside, women look on the outside, but God looks at, that's what the Bible says. He looks at the heart. You want to know what the third surprise is? First surprise is that you got there. Yes. Second surprise, some people you were sure weren't going to be there who were there. And you know what the third surprise is? There were some people who were such good hypocrites, you're sure they were going to be there. And they're not. I mean, they just kind of had the show, but the flag wasn't flying. They were very religious, but the flag wasn't flying. You understand what I mean now by the flag flying, don't you? They hadn't trusted Christ with all of their lives, willing to give up everything. Lord, just show me what you want me to do. I'll follow you. Deny myself, take up the cross, follow you. There were some that externally looked so good. Probably people like the rich young ruler. Do you think that rich young ruler that came to Jesus, the one who walked away sorrowful, do you think the folks where he lived thought, he's never going to make it? He was the guy walking around saying, well, all the things it says in the commandments I've done. Always, all the time. I'm humble too. I doubt if his neighbors and friends thought he wasn't going to make it. But that's the third surprise. Some folks were such good hypocrites, but the flag wasn't flying. They'd not received Christ. And you cannot be part of the kingdom of glory unless you're first part of the kingdom of grace. How do you become part of the kingdom of grace? Well, the kingdom of grace is, it's within you. You receive Christ. His kingdom is within you. He's king over your life, Savior and Lord of all. And then you know with confidence that you're going to be part of his kingdom of glory. That's why you can pray, your kingdom come, your will be done on earth as it is in heaven. But then Jesus, speaking about the kingdom of glory, he says it's not only a future reality, by the way, not just a future hope, but a future reality. It will happen. Not only is there a dividing, not everyone will be part of the kingdom of glory, but it is a dramatic end of earth's history, this coming of the kingdom of glory. And this is a very, very important passage of scripture. I do hope you can look at it with me. Luke chapter 17. There is a lot of confusion about this topic. Now we are going to study together in the teachings of Jesus about the return of Jesus. But this passage also gives us some very important information. And I wish people would read it and it would dispel a lot of confusion. There will be, with the coming of the kingdom of glory, a dramatic end of earth's history. Look with me in Luke chapter 17, beginning with verse 22. The time is coming, Jesus says, when you will long to see one of the days of the Son of Man, but you will not see it. Verse 23 of Luke 17. Men will tell you, here he is, there he is, here he is. Do not go running off after them. For the Son of Man in his day will be like what? Don't miss this. It will be like what? Lightning, which flashes up the sky from one end to the other. Now I want to ask you a question. Does that sound secret to you? Does it? Flashing across the sky? So when people say, oh, he's here. Oh, he's over in, he's in Nigeria. He's going to show himself in a few months, you know. Front page ad or buy something in the New York Times. It seems it appears every once in a while that the Messiah has come. He's in New Orleans or somewhere. But Jesus says, don't go. It's going to be like lightning flashing from the east to the west. But first he must suffer many things, be rejected by this generation. Verse 26, just as it was in the

0: days of Noah, so it will be in the days of the Son of Man. Now, what was it like in the days of Noah? Well, people were eating, drinking, marrying, being given in marriage, up to the day when Noah entered the ark. Now, please notice, this is very important. Notice the next text, the next sentence. It says, then the flood came and, please tell me what it says in your Bible, destroyed them all. What's it going to be like? It's going to be like it was in Noah's day. Some get into the ark and are saved. And what happens to the ones who are left behind? Read on. Verse 28 of Luke 17. It was the same in the days of Lot. People were eating and drinking, buying and selling, planting and building. But the day Lot left Sodom, remember, actually four left. The angels had to drag them out. Lot and his wife and his two daughters. And Lot's wife left her heart back in Sodom, turned back in search of her heart. But on that day that Lot made it out of Sodom, it says, fire and sulfur rained down from heaven. And what does it say happened? Destroyed them all, devoured them. Some were saved. What happened to those who were left behind? Verse 30. It will be just like this on the day the Son of Man is revealed. Now, I realize this is going to contradict a lot of movies, okay? It's going to contradict a lot of popular novels. But I want you to understand what happens when the kingdom of glory comes. It's like lightning from the east to the west. Nothing secret about it. Jesus says it's like the day of Noah. Flood came and did what? Destroyed them all. Day of Lot. Fire and sulfur came down and did what? Destroyed them all. It will be just like this on the day the Son of Man is revealed. On that day, no one who is on the roof of his house with his goods inside should go down to get them. Likewise, no one in the field should go back for anything. Remember Lot's wife. You know the story, don't you? Don't look back, the angel said. And she turned to go back. Her heart was still back there. And she was turned into a pillar of salt in that judgment. Remember Lot's wife. Leave it all. Let God save you. Whoever tries... Okay, help me now. What is this? Teaching. Remember last class? Whoever tries to keep his life will lose it. What is that? That's a paradox. Very good. It's an apparent contradiction. Whoever tries to keep his life will lose it. Whoever loses his life will preserve it. That's another paradox. Now, here's the text that a lot of people get confused over. But you've got to read the context. I tell you, on that night, two people will be in one bed. One will be taken, the other left. Two women will be grinding grain together. One will be taken, the other left. And some will conclude from that, that those who are left get another chance. They're left behind. And they have another chance, you know, over how many years, depending on how you want to interpret it. And they'll have another chance to get it right. Why is it then that Jesus would say, be ready, for in such a time as you think not the Son of Man comes? Why would he say that? I'll tell you why. Because there isn't a second chance. When the kingdom of glory comes, there is a dividing of the sheep and the goats. There's a dramatic end to earth's history as we know it. Read on with me. One taken, the other left. Where, Lord? Verse 37. He replied, where the dead body is, there the vultures will gather. Now, if we see from that text, and we can read clearly in Scripture, that the righteous are caught up, I don't think it's secret. I do believe there is a catching up, but it's not secret. But if they're caught up, what happens to the folks who are left behind? Where the dead body is, the vulture will fly. It's just like in the day of Noah. It's just like in the day of Lot. It is a fatal delusion to believe that you can miss the glorious coming of the kingdom of God and still say, well, I'll catch it the next time. There's no second chance. How then, you say, well, Dr. Morris, that makes me kind of nervous. How can I know for sure I'll be part of that kingdom of glory? I want to be part. I don't want to be one of those who's left behind in death. How can I be part of that kingdom of glory? And what's the answer? Flag flying high. It's by being part of the kingdom of grace. That present kingdom reality, isn't it? I can know for sure I'm going to be part of the future kingdom. I can pray your kingdom come. That to me is a wonderful assurance. Well, I'd like to conclude our lecture by looking at the relationship between the kingdom of heaven and the church. What is the relationship? You know, it was actually Augustine, the church father, who said the kingdom of heaven is the church. I don't agree with him. Because if the kingdom of heaven is the church, then you got to be part of the church. And if you're not part of the church, you can't be saved. And so, boy, if they cast you out of the church, you're damned. So is salvation by being part of the church, or is salvation by having the flag flying high? What is the relationship between the kingdom of heaven and the church? Let me suggest a threefold relationship to you. Firstly, the kingdom of heaven creates the church. A parable. Jesus says, Matthew 13, verses 47 to 50. Matthew 13 is the chapter. We've been reading many parables, haven't we, in this class. And there he says, once again, the kingdom of heaven is like a net which was let down into the lake and caught all kinds of fish. When it was full, the fishermen pulled it up on the shore. Then they sat down and collected the good fish, but threw out the bad. This is how it will be at the end of the age. Now, the net is the kingdom, and the kingdom catches the fish, and the fish represent the... Not everybody's in the church. The bad are thrown out, right? But the good stay. The kingdom of heaven creates the church. Because as I receive Christ and the flag flies high in my heart, I am part of His, and then I want to fellowship with the visible manifestation of His church. I'm part of His church because His flag flies in my heart, but I want to be a part of it. And the kingdom of God now is calling people, and as they become part of His kingdom, the church is created. Do you see that? Let me share with you two other relationships. Not only does the kingdom of heaven create the church, but secondly, the church witnesses concerning the kingdom of grace. That is the present reality. And of course, you know the text in Mark 16 and verse 15 at the end of Mark's gospel. Mark 16 and verse 15, Jesus says, "Go into all the world and preach the good news to all creation." That's your job as part of the church, is to witness concerning the kingdom that's right now and to invite people to receive it. And when they do, they become part of the kingdom and the flag flies over their heart. And then thirdly, not only does the kingdom create the church and now the church witnesses about the present kingdom of grace, but also the church announces the coming kingdom of glory. And I love the text where Jesus says, "Let not your heart be troubled. You trust God, trust me. I will come again and I will receive you to myself."
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1: If you choose to extend grace to others, you should know that some will take advantage of that. Hello, I'm Chuck Swindoll. Yes, there is a risk we take in putting grace into action. Oh, believe me, God will reward you. Count on it. But you must also be prepared to be hurt. Count on that, too. Some of you provided wonderful homes for your children as they were growing up. Yet, in spite of that, perhaps a child turned on you and took advantage of you. Does it help a little to know that God feels that kind of pain every day? When so many abuse His offer of love and grace, let His grace carry you through all of this.
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3: This is John MacArthur with more Portraits of Grace. Jesus said, "Blessed are the peacemakers, for they shall be called sons of God." Now, some people equate peacemaking with evading issues, but true peace is confrontive because it introduces righteousness into any conflict. A peacemaker seeks to eliminate the source of conflict and create right relationships. But being a biblical peacemaker has its price. Some will call you narrow-minded or divisive for dealing with controversial issues, but that's been the lot of every true peacemaker, including our Lord Himself. So take heart and be faithful. Your efforts to bring a true peace in a biblical way show that you are truly a child of God. This is John MacArthur praying you'll continue to be Portraits of Grace.

Every day, there are approximately 17 people who die as a result of fires in the United States, and every minute, fire causes over $12,000 in damages. I'll return in a moment with the amazing facts about an unquenchable blaze of the future that will affect all the Earth.

Hello, this is Joe Cruz in the Amazing Facts broadcast, facts which affect you. Authorities assure us that 95% of the annual fire loss could be prevented by a little care and precaution. This means that almost $6 billion and 6,000 lives could be saved every year if people would only decide to do it. But what about this furious blaze of the future that will turn the whole earth into a furnace? Can it be controlled or extinguished? Jesus indicated that this strange fire will be absolutely unquenchable. Now, Gehenna was a place south of Jerusalem, the Valley of Gehenna or the Valley of Hinnom, where the Jews had their dumping ground. In ancient times, the children of Israel used to offer their children as human sacrifices in the Valley of Moloch or the Valley of Gehenna. It was a place cursed by God. In fact, it's a place just outside of the Joppa Gate at the south side of Jerusalem where garbage and refuse and dead bodies of animals were discarded and burned. In ancient times, they even had a custom of dumping the bodies of criminals down into this fire. Now, Jesus referred to that place. It was a terrible thing for a criminal to die and be cast into the Valley of Gehenna because, as I say, it was cursed of God. When Jesus spoke of the place of the destruction of the wicked, he referred to Gehenna because it illustrated the fire of hell. In fact, the word Gehenna is actually translated in our Bibles as hell. Anything that did not get into the fire or roll to the side, the maggots and worms destroyed. But otherwise, everything went into the fire. And that's why Jesus referred to it, because the Jews knew what he was talking about. They knew about that dumping ground outside the city where anything which went on was completely destroyed. It's important for us to have an understanding of the Bible and of these facts so that we will understand what Gehenna really is. Now, there were worms and maggots there all the time waiting to consume the bodies of the dead that rolled off the fire. And if they stayed on the fire, then the flames, of course, destroyed the body. When Jesus spoke of that place where the worm dieth not and the fire is not quenched, he was talking politely about the Jewish dumping ground on the south side of the city, where he used this as an object lesson to show the complete destruction of the wicked. And those who were cast out there were completely destroyed, either by the worms or by the fire. Now, on this matter of quenching, friends, that simply means that it can't be put out. Just to show you how to let a little statement confuse us, we'll explain this term. Suppose the fires that consumed the wicked could be quenched. What would they do? What would you do if you were burning and could put out the fire? Why, you would put it out, I'm sure, wouldn't you? But the Bible says that when they're burning, the fire is not quenched. There's no way to extinguish that flame. Now the Lord says in Jeremiah 17:27, "But if you will not hearken unto me to hallow the Sabbath day, and not to bear a burden, even entering into the gates of Jerusalem on the Sabbath day, then will I kindle a fire in the gates thereof, and it shall devour the palaces of Jerusalem, and it shall not be quenched." Now, this prophecy of God was fulfilled in A.D. 70. God caused the city of Jerusalem to be burned with unquenchable fire. But let me ask you, is Jerusalem burning now? And yet Jesus said it would be burned with unquenchable fire. Suppose your house catches on fire. I hope it won't, of course, but suppose it does, and you rush up to the fire chief and say, "Chief, can't you put the fire out?" And he says, "Sorry, sir, but this fire cannot be quenched." Would you think he meant to tell you that it would go on burning for billions and billions of years? No, it cannot be quenched until it's all burned up. If they can't put it out, it will at last burn itself out. You see, when we compare a few scriptures, we find out what the Bible actually teaches on this subject. Some people believe in a fire burning throughout eternity for billions and billions of years. Samuel Hopkins, on page 537 of his book, The Works of Samuel Hopkins, D.D., says this. Now, I want you to notice what this great man of the cloth said, friends, this famous preacher. He says this, quote, "The smoke of their torment shall ascend up in the sight of the blessed forever, and serve as a most clear glass always before their eyes to give them a constant, bright, and most affecting view. This display of the divine character and glory will be in favor of the redeemed and most entertaining, and give the highest pleasure to those who love God and raise their happiness to ineffable heights. Should this eternal punishment and this fire be extinguished, it would in a great measure obscure the light of heaven and put an end to a great part of the happiness and glory of the blessed."
End of quotation. Friends, isn't that terrible? In other words, the blessed would not be happy if they could not watch this terrible torment. Isn't that accusing God of being a ruthless, cruel God, a God who makes people suffer throughout the ceaseless ages of eternity? But the Bible tells us that God is love. I heard of one preacher who said that the wicked would be packed in like bricks in a brick kiln so that they couldn't move their arms or feet or head. And God would blow air in there and cause the flames to burn bright and furious, and the wicked would be in a terrible agony, shrieking and moaning, and that that would go on for millions and millions of years. Now, friends, let's go on and see further what the Bible has to say. The Bible says the wicked will burn in an unquenchable fire. If they could put it out, they'd do so. How long it will burn, I cannot tell you exactly. It will depend on how wicked those people have been. In 2 Thessalonians 1:9, it says, "Who shall be punished with everlasting destruction from the presence of the Lord and from the glory of his power." Now, this concerns those who know not God and obey not the gospel, and it says here they'll get an everlasting destruction. In other words, the wicked will be everlastingly destroyed, just like the righteous will be everlastingly saved. So will the wicked suffer eternal destruction. The Bible says the wages of sin is death. So they will suffer a death that will last forever, that will be everlasting in its nature. Now, if the Bible says that they would have everlasting destroying, it would be a destroying which would go on and on. But it doesn't say that. It says everlasting destruction. So it is the destruction that will continue on eternally. But the destruction is death, friends. And the death will be eternal. And it simply means that there will be no resurrection from this death. That death will last on without end. Now in Malachi 4:1-3 we read, "For behold, the day cometh, saith the Lord, that shall burn as an oven, and all the proud, yea, and all that do wickedly, shall be stubble. And the day that cometh shall burn them up, saith the Lord of hosts, that it shall leave them neither root nor branch. And ye shall tread down the wicked, for they shall be ashes under the soles of your feet, and the day that I shall do this, saith the Lord of hosts." Now friends, during the dark ages, the people were taught a conception of hell in which Satan was supposed to have charge. But this conception was part of the paganism baptized into that apostate church. Dante speaks of hell and of the suffering and shrieking and moaning that goes on there. If we were in heaven, how could we enjoy it there, friends? God says there'll be a new heaven and a new earth, that pain and suffering and death will pass away. God must have made a terrible blunder, for he says that in the new earth, pain and suffering are going to end. He says there'll be no more pain, there'll be no more death. He'll wipe all tears from their eyes. Now listen, if you were in heaven, how could you have the tears wiped away from your eyes if some of your loved ones were suffering eternally in hell? Some people, in the face of Bible truth, get fighting mad, and they say, "If you don't give me my hell, I don't want any more of your religion." Some people want to believe in eternal torment regardless of what the Bible says. And some people say that only the soul goes into hell. But the Bible says that both soul and body will go there. And it says that it'd be better to have our right hand cut off, body cast into hell. That even both hands and feet and eyes are less important than to lose the soul. So evidently, people will be cast into hell with their feet and hands and eyes. God will destroy them, in fact, both soul and body, it says in Matthew 10:28. But as I say, there are some people who just love this doctrine. I don't know why. I've never been able to find anybody who would admit that their loved ones are in hell. But you don't need to believe that, for the Bible teaches that in the end, the wicked will be burned up, and it will be everlasting destruction. And it'll be just as complete as the fires that were burning in the valley of Gehenna, where the fire burned everything up. Well, somebody says, what about the text that says the wicked will burn forever and ever? And I say, friends, just compare the scripture with scripture to see how God uses the words forever and ever. For example, here in Exodus 21, and by the way, that word forever and ever is used 57 times in the Bible to describe something that has already come to an end. In Exodus 21:5-6, we have an example of that. It says, "And if the servant shall plainly say, I love my master, my wife, and my children,
I will not go out free. Then his master shall bring him to the door or under the doorpost, and his master shall bore his ear through with an awl, and he shall serve him forever. Now, friends, do you suppose that those servants or slaves of the Jews could go right on serving them after they died? It says here they would serve their masters forever, which means as long as they lived. In fact, you find in the original Greek that the word forever is translated from the word aion, or an age, or as long as the thing or person lasts. If you burn for a day, you burn for an eon. The word forever means as long as you last, whether it's a long time or a short time. So this servant could only serve his master as long as he lived, or as long as he lasted. Did you know that Jonah said he was in the belly of the whale forever? But he was only in there for 3 days and three nights, and yet that was forever as far as he was concerned. If I had a piece of paper here and I were to burn it, it would burn up into smoke and the smoke disappear and it is gone forever. If we only understood the language of the Bible, we'd understand that the Bible does not contain contradictions. In Psalms 37, 10 and then 20 we read, "For yet a little while, and the wicked shall not be. Yea, thou shalt diligently consider his place, and it shall not be. But the wicked shall perish, and the enemies of the Lord shall be as the fat of lambs. They shall consume, and to smoke shall they consume away." Why, it says that the wicked will be consumed. The Lord in Revelation 29 says that when they attempt to take the city of God, fire comes down from God out of heaven and devours them. Now, did you ever try to burn fat, friends? It is very combustible. Satan is not the one in charge of the fires of hell at all. The Bible tells us Satan will be burned up in it himself. In fact, in Ezekiel 28, God says, "I'll destroy the old covering cherub from the midst of the stones of fire." And then he said, "Therefore will I bring forth a fire from the midst of thee. It shall devour thee, and I will bring thee to ashes upon the earth in the sight of all them that behold thee. All that know thee among the people shall be astonished." Yes, and it says, "And thou shalt be, never shalt thou be any more." Now it says here, God's going to bring Satan to ashes, that he'll be devoured by fire, and never shall he be any more. And so that's the way it will be also with the wicked, as they're burned up in that fire which will come with everlasting destruction upon them. And now this is Joe Cruz saying goodbye for today.

0: Hi, I'm Megan.
1: And I'm Stacy. We're two simple moms with one big passion:
0: to share biblical wisdom in our own journey as mothers.
1: This is Moms on Break.
0: Our topic for today is time spells love. And Stacy, I read an interesting quote a while back, and it says, if you want your children to turn out well, you need to spend twice as much time with them and half as much money on them.
1: Nice.
0: I think that's really true. I don't know if you've seen that kind of play out in people you have seen, but it kind of reminds me of a family I knew a while back, and you could tell that they wanted to be good parents, but instead of maybe spending the time, more things were bought. And, maybe in those early years, you don't really see as much of the effect of that. But as you get into like the middle school, teenage, and then even adult years, you can kind of see where that lack of time and really just being together as a family and creating those memories kind of comes into effect. And I think that if more time would have been spent, there might not have been as many bumps in the road that this the child really went through. It could have been alleviated a little bit. And I think the Bible really gives us an important illustration of this parenting principle. And it was really Jesus himself by example. Mm-hmm. And if you're probably very familiar with is Mark 10, I think the verses are 13 and 14, where it talks about the mothers, they wanted to bring their children to Jesus. And I can you imagine that like as a mother, like, Jesus is there and you're wanting to bring your kids and you're just longing to have them there. And met with these disciples, they're like, excuse me, too busy, no time, go somewhere else. Mm-hmm. Can you imagine that as a mother? I mean, you'd just be crushed. I'm sure the children were crushed. But then Jesus, he says, no, let the children come to me. Like, he was glad to have the children there. And I can just imagine, I've told my kids this before, can you imagine just crawling up on Jesus' lap and cuddling with him for story time, as he told them stories. And so as I was thinking about that, those verses, I was thinking, how often are we kind of like those disciples for our kids? Are we saying constantly through our whole day, no, I'm too busy. Go play, go look at a book, go watch a television program, whatever. Are we constantly pushing them back? Or do we have more of the response of Jesus and say, no, come be with me. Like, I want you here and I have time for you. Mm-hmm. And, really for all of this to work, Stacy, for us to really, spend that quality time with our children, our heart or our mind, if you will, has to be in the right place. Because you can be with your kids, just, present in body, kind of like a placeholder in space almost. But your mind, you need to be there with your heart. You need to enjoy that as well. So, I don't know, how can we really embody that whole thing of spending time with our children?
1: Mm-hmm. Well, I was thinking when you were talking about a family who gave gifts, that's a love language too.
0: That's
1: and
0: true.
1: Perhaps those parents' love language was gift giving. Mm-hmm. But you bring up a really good point, Megan. I think all kids have the love language of time.
0: Yeah.
1: And so it's huge for them to get that with us. They crave it. They ask for it all the time. And it's our biggest word probably in this whole program all the time is balance. It's a balance between all the things we have to do, but letting them know that we care and we're there for them as well. And that they are extremely important to us. Not that they make us drop everything all the time, but that we love them enough to do that from time to time too.
0: Yeah, no, I think that's perfect. And I read in another parent, actually, I guess it was the same parenting book. They had what they called like a parent priority test. And they listed some different questions you could kind of ask yourself. And so I'm just going to read those for us today to kind of evaluate and kind of make us think, how do we handle everything throughout our day? What's our response to our kids? Mm-hmm. And so I'll just read these here to us really quick. There's several of them. It says, if the dishes need to be done and your child wants to play hide and seek, what do you do? If you're almost finished with an interesting project and your children want to go outside and play, what do you do? If you're on the phone and your child is trying to get your attention, what do you do? If you're getting ready for your friends to come over and it's your children's story time, what do you do? If you're going shopping and your child wants to go along, But you know you can shop faster if you leave your child with the neighbors. What do you do? And it said, you know, if three out of these five questions, you can honestly say, well, I would do something else rather than spend time with my children. The kind of thought behind that was, you know, you might want to reevaluate how you're prioritizing things. And just as you brought out, there's balance. We as parents, we have to get things done in the day. But I can kind of look at those questions and really all of those, you can incorporate your children in with all of those activities. You know, you can say, oh, hey, come help me do dishes. Then we'll go play hide and seek together. So you're spending time together while you're getting things done. And also sometimes, you know, maybe you just as a parent need to take a break and spend that time with your child. And I think there's so much that you can do to tuck in like little pockets of time throughout your day to spell love. And I don't know, Stacy, specifically, if you struggled with this. I think we've talked about this in the past. Sometimes I struggle with, you know, if I just get the house, you know, perfectly clean, everything's all organized, then we're going to sit down and we're going to, you know, maybe play Legos for a whole hour. We're going to do this. If we wait for this, like, magic moment, quote unquote,
1: it never comes.
0: And we don't want to fall into that trap, because if we fall into that, I'm just going to get everything perfect and then we're going to do whatever it is, our children are going to pay the price and probably often feel neglected and unloved if those things are keeping us so busy.
1: Mm-hmm. I agree completely. I think there's an important point. We don't want to be child-centered parents.
0: No.
1: Where every time they ask us, we drop everything for them, and they think they're the center of our universe.
0: Right.
1: At the same time, these are important questions to ask, because they could be crying out mm-hmm. for attention that they're really lacking because we're not giving them what they need.
0: Right.
1: And so, yes, if we were answering that the same way for all of those, we mm-hmm. never stop, then they could be saying, I have a real deficit here
0: right.
1: of time with you. And it can be so simple mm-hmm. to stop and take a quick walk or run yeah. or with your kids outside, or stop and play some Legos with yeah. them.
0: And sometimes it's not even really like hours and hours they're waiting for. It's like 5, 10, 15 minutes of time tucked in. I mean, fills
1: yeah,
0: them.
1: Right,
0: you know?
1: Right. Yeah. We sometimes want to fill our stuff and then spend this great big time, but they would be thrilled with just 5 or 10 minutes.
0: Yeah.
1: Like mm-hmm. you said, just scattered yeah. throughout the day. It's a good point.
0: Yeah. And so you kind of touched on some practical ways, you know, and actually I think you talked about something the other day. You gave a really good example about how if I think one of your kids was wanting to go for a walk, and you had some water boiling on the stove or whatever.
1: Oh, yes.
0: And you wanted to kind of maybe finish that story for us?
1: That did happen, didn't it? Yeah. They wanted to run up. My mom is building a house on mm-hmm. our property. And one of my kids said, let's run up before it gets dark and see what they got done on the house.
0: Yeah.
1: And I had just put water on the stove. It was boiling. I'm thinking, I'm supposed to be making supper. How can I? But I said, you know what? I can just turn it off.
0: Yeah.
1: It'll be there when I get back. And I said, let's go. Mm-hmm. And I just dropped it all and went out. And it was 10 minutes.
0: Yeah.
1: But it meant so much.
0: Yeah.
1: And we had fun.
0: And it filled the love cup. And just kind of piggybacking off what you shared, you know, some of those things, is I've been really challenged and encouraged to take advantage, I guess, of those have-to times.
1: Mm.
0: And what I mean by that, and I guess this maybe especially applies, we have an 11-month-old in our house.
1: Oh.
0: So, you know, the dressing and the feeding and the bathing, all of those things, make it fun. You know, mm-hmm. smile, laugh, giggle, sing songs. You know, if they're a little bit older and more verbal, you know, talk, tell stories. All of those things are really meaningful ways to take time to connect. And that helps tuck in those pockets of time to where their love cup is filled. And you know, you haven't taken maybe hours out of the schedule, but you're mm-hmm. you're really filling.
1: Taking advantage of the things you
0: yeah.
1: have to do together
0: yes.
1: to make it.
0: And make it kind of bonding and,
1: right.
0: and fun.
1: I like that.
0: Mm-hmm. And then, you know, another one I really just want to encourage people is, get on eye level with your kids. You know, so often if you remember what it was like when you're a kid, you know, you're always looking up and, you know, everybody's taller than you. And make sure you're taking time to actually look your kids in the eye when you're talking to them.
1: Kneel down. Mm-hmm.
0: We had an kind of a good example of this a couple years ago. We were having some issues with one of our children, and I was like, what is it? You know, oh, we haven't been, you know, maybe we need to be a little stricter and work on the training more and all of this. And so we kind of tried to work on that a little bit more, and the issue was not getting better. And so I was about ready to pull my hair out. I'm like, what mm-hmm. is going on? And so we did two things. And one, it has been a busy time in our life. And so I like, okay, I need to remember, I need to get down on eye level and really just look this child in the eye mm-hmm. when they're talking, because I had realized, I think the Lord brought it to mind probably, was I wasn't taking that time as much. Mm-hmm. So we did that. And then this is going to be an upcoming episode. We also started daddy-daughter dates.
1: Oh, love that.
0: Those two things almost alleviated the whole problem. Mm. It wasn't so much an issue. And yes, there needed to be some things tweaked. But just getting on the eye level and letting that child be heard and doing those daddy-daughter dates.
1: Oh, I love that.
0: Fixed it. Nice. Basically completely.
1: So she needed her love cup filled.
0: She needed that time, her love cup to be filled. And I know we'll talk about those dates and different things and talk time. We're going to talk about that too.
1: I can't wait for that one. That's a good one.
0: And

0: you know, also a couple other things to throw in here before we close is we love snuggling and reading books at, mm-hmm. at our family. And then throughout the day, those random hugs or I love yous, mm-hmm. you know, you don't have to just tell your kids I love you when you tuck them in or you see them in the morning. Do it throughout the day. You know, just go by and give them a random hug and say, oh, I love you, honey. Mm-hmm. You're so precious to me. Mm-hmm. And just those random things throughout the day. I've seen that with my kids. They're like, oh, you know, you can tell they really like mm-hmm. that. Mm-hmm. And so, yeah, I think that's important.
1: Very reminds me of the five love languages. Mm-hmm. I mean, there's quality time, there's words, there's service, acts of service, there's touch, mm-hmm. and there's
0: gifts, I think.
1: Gifts, yeah. Thank you. Our kids need all of them.
0: They do.
1: But they do have some specific ones, and when they get to, oh, probably 6 or 7, mm-hmm. you can start to figure out what their primary love languages are.
0: Yes, this is true.
1: But it's important to try to touch on all of them mm-hmm. as well. But when we realize what they are, we can narrow in on those. And like, I've got one that touch is a big thing. So yep, I especially try to give him that throughout the day more. Mm-hmm. Another thing too, that came to mind when you were talking about your 11-month-old is you're getting more time with that one when you've got to do these different activities with mm-hmm. him. I'm out of the diaper phase now.
0: Right.
1: But so my littlest is now the one I really have to make sure I'm getting enough time with mm-hmm. because I'll do homeschool with my older three.
0: Right.
1: But she's not in homeschool yet, so she floats a little bit more.
0: Yeah.
1: And I need to focus on taking that time with her mm-hmm. so her love cup is filled.
0: It's filled,
1: yes.
0: too. Yeah.
1: So we should pray.
0: Yes.
1: We need it.
0: We do. And I'm sure probably our listeners do as well. So let's see. Do you want to close with prayer, Stacy,
1: sure.
0: for us? Okay.
1: Absolutely. Father in heaven, you've heard our discussion about time spells love. And for every child, this is such an important element that we need to give them. So I pray that you would help us, show us how we can most effectively for the children that we have. And thank you for blessing us with children. Mm-hmm. They're a gift from God. And give us plenty of love that comes straight from you that we can pour into our children so that they know without a shadow of a doubt that they're loved. So that when we need to balance it with discipline and so forth, it's effective and it's based on the foundation of love. Help us to find those times throughout the day that we can just throw in minutes here and there mm-hmm. with time for our kids. They need it. We need it. And we thank you so much for giving us the strength and wisdom to do this. And in your name, amen.
0: Amen. All right. So you want to be sure and tune in next time to a topic that I think we're pretty excited about called Day to Shine.
1: All right. Until then.
0: Bye-bye. Thanks for joining us.
1: You can find us on Facebook, Instagram, and your favorite podcast service.
0: Moms on Break is a production of Pathway to Paradise Ministries at pathwaytoparadise.org.
1: Subscribe
0: and like
1: and comment
0: to be part of all our mom talk.
2: Wouldn't it be something if being a child of God assured you of avoiding hardship in this world? But it isn't the case. In fact, it's not even a great question, as God wants us to focus less on this world and more on eternity. Romans 8:17, and of children, then heirs, heirs of God and joint heirs with Christ, if so be that we suffer with him, that we may be also glorified together. Paul says that as God's children, if we suffer with Jesus, we'll be glorified together with him. One of the most remarkable things I've ever seen is my wife, right after giving birth, forgetting all about what she's just been through because of the joy of taking our new baby in her arms. The return of Jesus will be like that. You'll go through some stuff here on this earth, but when Jesus comes back, all of that will be forgotten. We'll look away from this earth and we'll focus on Jesus and his return. I'm John Bradshaw for It Is Written.
3: Yesterday I did a program on God's wrath, and ever since then I haven't slept much. I've been convicted. I'm going to talk to you a little more about that on this edition of Daughters of Promise. I hope you'll stay with me. I'm Christine Wurtzen. Yesterday, I did speak about God's wrath, one that has been accumulating over time and was finally poured out on Jesus so that we could have a Savior who bore our punishment. But I just can't seem to leave that subject and go on because ever since I recorded this yesterday, I can't stop thinking about it. I'd never thought of God's wrath like a dam about to burst and how Jesus took the fury of it for me. So I'm so convicted. I'm a teacher of the gospel. Women make decisions to receive Christ in our conferences, sometimes as many as 100 at a time. But am I presenting the gospel in a way that is reflective of God's love and His wrath? That's the question I've been wrestling with most of the night. It's had me in tears, repenting over my overreaction to past presentations of the gospel and the distortions that I felt harmed the spiritual life of men and women who heard the preacher's messages. Yes, they came to the altar, but they came mostly for fire insurance. So God's love and His wrath are both realities, but my experience is that churches and ministries are rarely balanced in presenting both. I sat under preaching that focused on the wrath, but lacked grace. So the next time I'm going to teach a conference, you can be sure that my language will have a different tone. To every one of you who've been following this ministry for some time, I ask your forgiveness if I have presented the gospel in any way that has lacked the full impact of Calvary. I hope you'll forgive me. For Daughters of Promise, I'm Christine Wurtzen.
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5: The Lord is my shepherd, I shall not want. He maketh me to lie down in green pastures. He leadeth me beside the still waters. He restoreth my soul. He leadeth me in the paths of righteousness for His name's sake. Yea, though I walk through the valley of the shadow of death, I will fear no evil. For Thou art with me. Thy rod and Thy staff, they comfort me. Thou preparest a table before me in the presence of mine enemies. Thou anointest my head with oil. My cup runneth over. Surely goodness and mercy shall follow me all the days of my life, and I will dwell in the house of the Lord forever.
6: Therefore I say unto you, take no thought for your life, what ye shall eat or what ye shall drink, nor yet for your body, what ye shall put on. Is not the life more than meat, and the body than raiment? Behold the fowls of the air, for they sow not, neither do they reap, nor gather into barns, yet your heavenly Father feedeth them. Are ye not much better than they?
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10: Now a look at your morning weather on Columbia Christian Talk Radio. Partly sunny with thunderstorms today with a high near 97 and lows around 74. Mostly cloudy tomorrow with a high of 96 and lows around 72. For your Wednesday, mostly cloudy with thunderstorms with a high near 85 and lows around 70. And for Thursday, mostly cloudy with thunderstorms with a high near 93 and lows around 74. That's your morning weather on Columbia Christian Talk Radio.
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22 and 23. John 13, beginning with verse 21. When Jesus said this, he was troubled in his mind and said, "Truly I tell you, one of you is going to betray me." And the disciples looked at one another, wondering of whom he'd spoken. And there was leaning upon Jesus' chest the disciple that Jesus loved. In the lovely church, St. Mary of Grace in Milano in Italy, along this wall in the nave, there is the original of the most famous religious painting in all of the world. It's Leonardo da Vinci's depiction of the Last Supper. And in that painting, you see a rectangular table behind which sits our Lord Jesus in the center, and six disciples on his right-hand side, and the other six on his left. Not everyone is able to go to Milan to see that painting, but many of us will make it one day to Glendale, California. And when you get there, go to Forest Lawn Cemetery, just off Glendale Boulevard. And there in the lovely hall, you'll find a beautiful glass window, a perfect reproduction of Leonardo da Vinci's Last Supper. And as you look at that painting or the glass window in California, you can see the faces. In the faces, you can see personalities. At the immediate right hand of Jesus, there is John in the painting, in the glass. Long golden curls are spilling down over his shoulders and down his back, and a halo is above his head, and a dreamy grin upon his face. And as you sit and study, you're impressed. Yes, indeed, this is the tender preacher of love. This is the visionary of Patmos, the disciple that Jesus loved. But we're going to see him in other moods as we study this morning. We're going to see him on the banks of Galilee, pulling in the nets hour after hour with bronzed muscles. We're going to see him hot-tempered and arrogant, impetuous, impatient, to the point that Jesus one day would rename him and say to him, "John, you're just an accident waiting to happen. You're an explosion waiting for an excuse. You're Boanerges, the son of thunder." I really believe, my dears, that John is one of the best examples in all of the Bible of the power of the Holy Spirit, the power of Jesus to change a man. When I look at John, I'm deciding there's hope even for me. There's hope even for Lyle. Thank God for that. Who was this John? Beloved apostle, son of thunder, a strange mixture. Well, he was the youngest son of a man by the name of Zebedee and his wife, Salome. The family had a fishing business up in Galilee. They were better off than the average. They had hired men. The boys were employed, and others as well. And they had a home down in Jerusalem, a home up in Galilee, a home in Jerusalem. And we know this because when Jesus looks down from the cross, he says to young John, "Let my mother be your mother now, and mother, let this be your son." And the Bible says that John took Mary to his home from that moment. What daddy's checkbook didn't take care of, big brother would see to. It's nice to have a big brother. John had one, his name was James. Now, that we need to know, and this is that he was a first cousin of Jesus. Now, that may come as a surprise to some of you, and the way we discover this is by studying very carefully the records in the gospel of the folks beside the cross of Jesus. In each of those lists, we find there Mary, the mother of Jesus, and this is, by the way, from Matthew, from Mark, and from John. We find there a couple of other ladies, and John the disciple. And among these other ladies is a lady by the name of Salome. And in two of the places, it says that Salome was the mother of Zebedee's son, James and John. And in one of the instances, it says Salome, the sister of the Virgin Mary. So if she's the sister of the Virgin Mary, automatically then John is the first cousin of Jesus. We know this too about John. He was the youngest of the disciples, about 19 years of age when he was called to follow Jesus, and he was the only of the disciples not to die a martyr's death. He lived to be a ripe old age, we believe, about 100 years, and died a natural death. Originally, John, with his close friend Andrew, was a disciple of John the Baptizer. Now, this preacher was not the ordinary, certainly. Some folks came back after hearing him to Jesus and expressed their surprise. And Jesus said, "What did you think you'd find out there? Some willy-nilly, namby-pamby reed that's

0: blown by every breeze? No, no, not so. This was a powerful preacher, a very powerful influence upon young men. And John and Andrew have been listening to him. They've been following him. They're his disciples. And his preaching has been like this. If you think I'm something, just wait. One day one is coming who's so superior, I'm not worthy to bend down to tie or untie his shoe. The Lamb of God is going to come. And then one day, as John and Andrew listen to John the Baptizer, he pauses in his preaching and he points. There he is. This is the one I've been telling you about. This is the Lamb of God. He must increase and I must decrease. And he turns his congregation over to Jesus. And from that moment, John and Andrew and certainly others become disciples, followers of our Lord. Now, on that occasion, as is recorded in the first chapter of John, it says that John and his friend go to Jesus and ask him, Lord, where do you live? We want to know all about you. You're really very impressive. I mean, we've appreciated John the Baptizer, but you indeed are heaven sent. Where are you from? What are you like? Where are you, what's your family like? And Jesus said, come with me and see. And they went with him. And in John chapter 1 and verse 38, it says that they arrived at his home at about the 10th hour. Now, years and years and decades after this experience, when John writes it down in his book, he remembers the exact hour that they arrived at the home of Jesus. And from that moment on, he's been longing to go home with Jesus eternally. You read the promise and we memorize it from our early years in our relationship with the church and with the Lord. I go to prepare a place for you. If I go, I will come again. One of the prized scriptures in all of the New Testament, and yet we only find it in John's gospel, not in the other of the synoptics, just in John's. It's not an accident. We come to the conclusion of John's writing, Revelation chapter 22, and he finishes with the last promise, behold, I come quickly, and then offers the last prayer. Even so, what? Come, Lord Jesus. Please, get it on. He's wanted to go home with Jesus from the occasion of their first meeting. And so he remembers the promise, I will come again. And he offers the last prayer, please come quickly, Lord. Don't put it off. Now, I want you to share with me briefly a little bit of a study and contrast between Peter and John. Peter was the disciple who cried out loud at his conversion experience there at the time of the crucifixion of our Lord. Peter doesn't give us a gospel. At least that's the way it seems at the outset. And it's strange. Peter is the spokesperson of the disciples. When there's a question asked, Peter quickly gives the answer. When there's action to be taken, Peter takes the action. And yet no gospel according to Peter, Matthew's, Luke's, so forth. But no gospel of Peter? Oh, but wait a bit. Peter did give us a gospel. You see, Mark was not one of the 12, but rather was a traveling companion of Peter. He was Peter's secretary, and when Peter would preach, Mark would write it down. And so when we're reading the gospel according to Mark, in reality we're reading the gospel according to Peter, exactly. Now, it's in Mark's gospel that we find some of the most damning evidence against Peter. You know, the cursing out loud and the denials and some of the other actions. It was obviously the method of Peter to preach and say, this is what I was. I did this, but Jesus changed me. He never turned his back on me. Now we contrast this with John's gospel. In John's gospel, he never mentions himself by name, but rather five times refers to himself in his gospel as the disciple that Jesus what now? The disciple that Jesus loved. I had a big problem with that, and I'm going to say more about it in just a little bit. The disciple that Jesus loved. What kind of arrogance is this, John? Are you suggesting to us that Jesus loved you more and better than he did Nathanael, who was always in a quiet place praying for the advancement of the kingdom of God? Are you trying to tell us that Jesus loved you more than he did Andrew, who was always bringing someone to Jesus? The first home missionary, the first foreign missionary, that he loved you more than he did any of the other disciples? Are you suggesting, is it possible, John, that you're suggesting to us that because your mama's fair-haired boy and daddy's little pet, that you're Jesus' favorite as well? Is that what you're saying? The disciple that Jesus loved. Quite frankly, I'm thankful that we know more about John than he tells us of himself. Because you can read with a magnifying glass the Gospel of John and you'll never find one negative incident regarding himself. He just doesn't bring it up. But now while John passes it by, the other disciples are careful to jot it down. And I'm thankful that we know more about him than he tells himself, because it's encouraging. And so we're going to look at some of the other gospels, at this disciple with the face of the saint, this disciple that Jesus loved. Wait a minute. Mark chapter 9. This is the one, by the way, that I call the professional jealousy incident. Mark chapter 9. Peter remembered, and he told the stories in his preaching, and Mark wrote it down. Mark chapter 9, beginning at verse 37. Mark 9, 37 and following. Oh, it gets good now. Listen. The disciple that Jesus loved. Whosoever receives one in my name, says Jesus, receives also me. Whosoever receives me receives not only me, but also him that sent me. And John answered and said, Lord, we saw a man casting out devils in your name, but he didn't follow with us, and so we forbade him because he didn't follow with us. And Jesus said, forbid him not. There's no one that can do a miracle in my name and then lightly speak evil of me. He who's not against me is on my side. Now this is the situation. The disciples have been on a mission journey. And John, in his journeyings, finds a man who's holding some meetings. Some church meetings. I think an evangelistic crusade. And after the man concludes his sermon, or perhaps while he's still preaching, John interrupts. And he says to him, wait a minute, mister. I've been in this thing from the very outset. I was one of the first called along with my brother and friend. I don't remember Jesus ever calling you. I'm not sure he's even ever met you. I'd like to see your credentials. When did Jesus commission you to be a disciple, to be a preacher? And when the man couldn't produce credentials, John told him to pack it up. Put your evangelistic equipment in the trunk and get out of town. You're not one of us. The disciple that Jesus loved, professional jealousy bubbling to the top, to the surface of his soul. Is it possible that John wanted this preacher to hush up because he was a better preacher? Is that possible? Perhaps he was having larger meetings, attracting bigger crowds, having more baptisms at the end of his crusades. Maybe John was afraid that this man was going to become the conference president before he. You know, folk, it's never a threat to me when I meet a better brain surgeon than I am. And lady, if you're a nurse, it's not a problem to you, probably, if you meet a better school teacher. But let there come a better nurse, and there's the possibility. You see, in the church where I grew up, there was a lady who made very lovely chocolate pie. I wish I had some now. It just melted in your mouth. But I want to tell you ladies, you'd better not bring a chocolate pie to the potluck, to the fellowship dinner. That was her forte. That was her job. Professional jealousy in this heart of the preacher with the face of a saint. Now, the motel incident. Are you ready for this? Boy, it gets good now. And Luke remembered. Turn with me to Luke chapter 9. The motel incident. And I need to say to you, this is only just hours before the crucifixion of Jesus. And this is John after he's been in the presence of Jesus for about 3.5 years. Luke chapter 9, beginning at verse 51. The motel incident. All right? Luke chapter 9, 51 and following. It came to pass, when he was about ready to be received up, he steadfastly, Jesus, set his face to go to Jerusalem. And he sent messengers ahead, and they went and entered into the village of Samaritans to get ready for him. But the Samaritans wouldn't receive them, because they were going to go on then to Jerusalem. And when the disciples James and John heard this, they said, Lord, command that fire come down from heaven and consume them, just like Elijah did. And Jesus rebuked them and said, you know not what spirit is in you. The Son of Man has not come to destroy men's lives, but to save them. And then they went on to another village. Now, this is the setting. Jesus has had his disciples up to the slopes of Mount Hermon for a little spiritual R&R. It's only hours before the trial and the crucifixion. When there's barely enough time left to make the journey down to Jerusalem, Jesus sends the joggers ahead. Evidently, some of the men were in better shape than others. And so he sends those in good condition jogging ahead to make some motel reservations. He says Samaria is about halfway. Why don't you find us some rooms? They rent us some rooms and we'll spend the night there and then go on to Jerusalem and to the Passover. And so the joggers arrive at the city limits of Samaria, and suddenly the no vacancy signs are lighted all over town. The second time in our Lord's experience that there's no room at the inn. When later that day Jesus with the other disciples arrive at the city limits, the joggers are there with a message. We can't rent a room. We couldn't buy a place here. They don't want anything to do with us. These rotten Samaritans, that was the thinking in many minds. And John verbalizes what perhaps others are thinking. Standing now in the shadow of Carmel, where so many years before the old prophet Elijah had called down fire, John blows up and he says, Lord, zap them. Just vaporize them. Let them have it. Burn them. Bring the fire down like in Elijah's day. Now, what was in the back of his mind? I'll tell you. There were seeds of racism in his mind and in his heart. And he was just expressing what, as I've said, others certainly believed. Who do they think they are? These Samaritans. What do they think they're doing? Telling us that we're not good enough to stay in their crummy little town. I'd like to remind them that their forefathers tormented and abused our fathers, the prophets, Isaiah and Jeremiah and others. Just give it to them, Lord. Give them what they deserve. Burn them up. Racism, hatred in the heart of the disciple that Jesus loved. I want to say to my heart and yours this morning that the born-again experience leaves no room whatever for racism in the heart and in the soul. And I preach it down in the South, and I preach it in the North. I'll never forget being in a meeting down in Roanoke, Virginia. And coming night after night after night was a man and his wife who sat near the front and on the aisle. And one night there came to my meeting a black pastor. And I asked that man to offer the opening prayer. And he stood behind the lectern and behind the microphone and began to pray. And his prayer was so lovely, it was so real, that I was afraid to open my eyes lest I find myself standing in the presence of God Almighty. And had I released the congregation at the end of his prayer and said, go home and praise the Lord, they might have been greatly blessed just by that prayer. A couple of days later, I was in the home of this man and wife who'd been coming to the meetings. I was there for a visit, and the man said to me, you know, Brother Lyle, I almost made a scene in your meeting the other night. And I said, if I said anything to hurt you, I'm sorry. Please forgive me. No, he said, it wasn't what you said, it was what you did. And I said, well, you must tell me so I don't make the same mistake. Well, he said, it was when you had that, and he used the N-word. When you had that man stand up there and pray, he said it was almost more than I could bear, and almost jumped up with my wife and stomped out of your meeting. And I said to him, sir, I don't understand where you're coming from. I want you to tell me some stories that have caused you to feel this way about black people. Oh, he said, I haven't had many dealings with them at all. Well, I said, tell me some, at least help me to understand. Well, he said, I've really only had one dealing with them, and that was a long time ago. I said, tell me that one then. Well, okay, he said, it's not much. Mama died when I was 9. Daddy did his best. But when I was age 13, I decided I'd had enough of home. And so I went down to the rail yards and got underneath the rods of a freight train. And I rode the rods out of town, and when the train stopped for water, I crawled out from underneath and got up inside a boxcar, and I rode there for the most of 3 days. We went south, down through the Carolinas, and in Georgia, we turned to the west. And somewhere out in the heart of Alabama, the brakeman came through the cars, looking for bums and hobos, and he got me by my belt and by my shirt collar, brought me over to the open doors. We went down the tracks at about 30 miles an hour. He threw me out. And I said, that brakeman was the black man. No, he said, don't get ahead of me. That was a white guy. The next day, he said, I came to in the home of a black family. And I learned that this man had been to town to buy some groceries, and the tracks made a shortcut. And as he came back along the tracks, he found me there broken and bleeding and unconscious. And he put his groceries down and carried me to his little shack. And there he dressed my wounds and called the doctor. And he fed me when I couldn't feed myself and cleaned me when I couldn't clean myself. And when I was well, he bought me a ticket and put me on the train and sent me back to Daddy. I said, well, go on. He said, that's it. I said, listen, you just haven't helped me much. You haven't helped me. Sometimes folks say to me, well, Lyle, I don't expect you to understand. How could you understand? Man, you're a Yankee. And when they say that to me, I say, well, now, wait a minute. I come from way down south in Idaho, the extreme southern part. And more than that, while we didn't have lots of blacks when I was growing up, we had lots of Hispanics. And I grew up hearing phrases like dirty Mexican and greaser and chili choker and all of that. Don't tell me I don't understand. And I must say again that the born-again spirit leaves no room in one's heart for racism. The disciple that Jesus loved? Oh, it gets better. Can you imagine? Matthew chapter 20. Matthew remembered. I'm going to begin to read at the 20th verse. Matthew chapter 20, the 20th verse. Now, by the way, this is just hours before the crucifixion. Scant hours. Chapter 20 of Matthew, the 20th verse. Then came to Jesus the mother of Zebedee's children with her sons. They worshipped him because they wanted something from him. And he said to her, what do you want? And she said, I want you to grant that these my two sons may sit one on the right hand and the other on the left in your kingdom. But Jesus in answer said, you don't know what you're asking. Are you able to drink the drink that I drink and be baptized with the baptism I'll be baptized with? And they said to him, we're able. Now this is the story. Salome comes to Jesus in a quiet place, probably, with her sons in tow, bringing them, I suppose, by the arm. And she says, listen, Lord, we're on the verge of something. Everyone knows there is this aura all around. There is this mood in the air. You can almost cut it. You're just about to set up your kingdom, aren't you? When you do that, Lord, I want you to make John your vice president. Put him at your right-hand side. Oh, and James could be your executive secretary. Put him on your left-hand side. And Jesus said, you don't know what you're asking for. You really don't understand. You don't recognize what is in the air. Soon there will be one on my right hand and one on my left, but they're going to have nails in their hands and their feet. And I'd say to my heart and yours this morning, if we keep the cross in mind, we'll never ask for the plaudits of men. We'll never ask for high honor or for position. We'll always pray the prayer of Jesus, Lord, thy will be done. The disciple that Jesus loved, it came to my mind as a very strange thing that here is a man who one day would ask for a prayer. It would offer a prayer to heaven to destroy his enemies, and the next day would ask for a favor from heaven to disadvantage his friends. And if someone said, with friends like that, you wouldn't need enemies, would you? I began to see in John shades of Watergate. I began to decide that John would have made a wonderful politician. He would have made a fine Madison Avenue executive. He would have climbed on any back to get to the top of the heap and get there first. But now we're going to see John remade by grace, refashioned and remolded. We're going to see him, the only of the disciples, standing beside the cross and accepting the responsibility of the mother of Jesus and making a home for her wherever he goes and burying her finally in his churchyard in Ephesus. We're going to see this same John in, of all places, Samaria, holding an evangelistic crusade and welcoming the Samaritans into the kingdom of God. We're going to see John in jail for his faith and being faithful to the end. We're going to find him finally in the city of Rome. Paul had gone there, he'd been beheaded, and Peter had gone there and been crucified on the inverted cross. And John went to Rome as well. History is replete with the information. And he began to preach the gospel, and they said, John, you must hush up. If you keep this up, you're going to die. Shut up. And John said, I can't. He loved me too much. All right then, said the officer of the day, build the fire, boys. And beneath the outspreading limb of a great tree, they built a fire. And over that fire, they placed a great barrel filled with olive oil. And when the oil was bubbling and boiling, they threw a rope up over that limb and put a big noose in the end of it, put that noose beneath the arms of John, and then pulled him up. And he begins to swing now just above the boiling oil. The soles of his feet are near enough to the oil to feel the tremendous heat. And they give him one more chance. Will you shut up now? And John says, I can't. Jesus loved me too much. Cut him the slack, boys, then. Drop him in. And they drop him in first to his ankles and ask, will you shut up? And then to his knees, and then to his waist, then his neck. But God wasn't finished with John. Had a great work yet for him to do. And so he saved him from the boiling oil, as surely as he saved the boys from the fiery furnace. Now there's a problem in Rome. What are we going to do with this preacher? We can't destroy him. We can't stop him. What'll we do? I'll tell you what let's do. Let's put him in exile. Put him out on the rock. I suggest to you, dear hearts, that there are worse things that can be done to a man than take his life. And one of those worst things might be to take an old man, a man who's a social creature, a man who's given a whole life in service to others, and put him alone in the middle of the ocean. And this then is where we find John. And on a clear day, he can look across as he looks east and see perhaps even the churchyard of his last pastorate and where he's buried the Virgin Mary. And so John, as he writes Revelation, would put down, and there was no more sea, no more separation from his loved ones, from his home, no more sea. See him, an old man, being carried into church in the final days, near 100 years of age. And history says young Timothy would preach, and then at the conclusion look down to old John on the front row and ask him, "Brother John, is there any word from the Lord?" And slowly the old man would raise himself up and turn around to face the congregation. And with tears in his eyes, he would say, "Yes, yes. Jesus told me to tell you, love one another." And then they'd carry the old preacher out. And next Sabbath, young Titus would preach. And at the end of Titus' sermon, he'd look down and ask, "John, is there any message from the Lord?" And the old man would raise himself and turn and say, "Yes. Jesus said for me to tell you, love one another." Week in and week out and week in and week out, it was the same. "Yes, love one another." I've thought of some things that he might have said, some really good things. It's only this disciple, too, by the way, who writes those verses we shared during our scripture lesson. "By this shall all men know that you're my disciples, if you" what? "Love one another." Some good things he might have said. He might have said, "Look, study your Sabbath school, study your Bibles, and prepare your lessons very carefully. Do it every day, and you'll be ready then on Sabbath morning to give an answer." That would have been good. He might have said, "Sell your possessions and buy little books and pass them out on the street corners, and then everybody will know you're my disciple." That would have been good. He might have said, "Guard carefully the edges of the Sabbath and be very particular in the way you serve the Lord," and that would have been good. But he didn't say that. He said, "By this shall all men know you're my disciples, if you love one another." And I want to say this morning, my dears, that the great need of the church in this city and in this day is not for a new building, a new addition, a better school. Our big need is for more love in the church. And thank God this one is just the reverse from this coldness. But I've been in some churches that are so cold you can ice skate down the center aisle. "By this shall all men know that you're my disciples, if you love one another." That's our need. John, in Ephesus, now 100 years of age, the disciple that Jesus loved. I told you how I couldn't get by that phrase. It just stuck in my throat. What kind of arrogance is this? What are you trying to say, John? And so I went back to the original language, and I don't want to give the mistaken notion to anyone here that I am a Bible language scholar. I'm not. But I do know how to use the tools. And I studied and studied carefully and took apart each of those verses, those five places, where in his gospel John says, "I was the disciple that Jesus loved." And I discovered in each of those places, John used the imperfect verb tense. In the Greek language, as in the English and many others, the imperfect tense shows a continuous action. It shows that is not yet completed. And suddenly it dawned on me. He's not saying, "I'm the pet, I'm the favorite, I'm Jesus' special little one." That's not what he's saying. He's saying this: "I was impetuous, I was arrogant, I was bigoted. I would have called down fire to devour my enemies, and Jesus kept on loving me. I would have done anything to be the vice president in his kingdom, and Jesus continued to love me. I had so many problems, but Jesus wouldn't stop loving me. Oh, love that will not let me go. I am the disciple that Jesus kept on loving. And that's the same way that He is with us, our Lord. Regardless of what we do or what we say or the bad day that we have or the way we react at the workplace or in the home, Jesus keeps on loving us. Oh, what a Jesus. Lyle, a disciple that Jesus kept on loving. What a comfort. John B. Garth was probably the greatest preacher that America ever produced. In his early years, he was a terrible alcoholic, a hopeless case. But then he was converted. By the power of the gospel, he turned from alcoholism and began to travel this country from coast to coast, turning the hearts of thousands, tens of thousands, toward Jesus and toward the cross. Up in New England, there was a home in which there too was a terrible alcoholic. A young man hardly beyond his teens, who every time he'd go to town would get drunk and embarrass his parents. And every time he'd come home, his dad would warn him, "Son, one day you're going to step beyond the pale. One day I'm going to have to put you out of the house. By just feeding you here and taking care of you here, we're enabling you. We're helping you out in your alcoholism. One day I'm going to have to do something." And one day the boy went to town and got drunk and committed an act that was so heinous that it was an embarrassment not only to the family but to the neighbors. And word of what he'd done preceded his arrival at home. And when he came to the front steps, there he found a box in which were his clothes. And on the step his dad met him and he said, "Son, this is it. Out of my house." And his mother began to intercede, as all mothers do. And someone said, "We'll never understand mother's love until we get to the kingdom of God." And we see the host there who is saved by the endless prayers and love of mother. And she said, "Daddy, let me take care of him. I'll be responsible." And the father said, "We've been over this ground before." "No, I've told you before. One day I'd have to take a stand. And this is it. Out of my house." And the mother said, "Daddy, could I put him in the chicken shed?" And the father thought for a moment, at least he'd be out from under the roof. Where else would he go? "Yes," he said, "you may put him in the chicken coop." And so the mother left the boy in the box on the front step and went around into the backyard, opened the door, the coop, and shoveled out the droppings. And then white-walled the walls and put in a little rug and a cot, and beside the cot a table. And then she half-dragged, half-carried her drunken son and put him inside. And fed him when he couldn't feed himself and cleaned him when he couldn't bathe himself. And when someone would slip him a bottle or he'd sneak out and get one and get crazy drunk, she'd sometimes put a bar over the door and lock him in so he wouldn't embarrass his daddy. And things were now almost completely out of hand when there came the announcement in the newspaper, "John B. Garth comes to our city today." This little mother was the first to reach the auditorium and find a seat down front. And Preacher Garth shared a wonderful Christ-centered sermon and then made an appeal. And when the audience had exited, the little mother remained. And the preacher stepped down and asked mother, "Could I help you?" And she said, "Yes. Pastor, I read somewhere that you once were an alcoholic." He said, "It's true." She said, "We have a son who's a terrible alcoholic, and I wondered if you'd talk to him. I wondered if you'd pray for him." And John Garth allowed that he owed God that much. "I'll do it," he said. And so he walked lockstep with this little mother down the sidewalk, this way and that block, and then they arrived at the home. He was surprised, though, when they arrived, that instead of going through the front door, she led him around back. And she said, "He's in the chicken coop. Take off the bar, and you'll find my boy." And the mother then went through the back door and entered a bedroom that looked out to the backyard and the chicken shed and began to weep and watch and pray. And John Garth removed the bar and went in and looked down at a young man who was drowning in alcohol. He tried to be decent and was reviled in return. He tried to be kind and was given back abuse and profanity. And after about 5 minutes, he gave up. He said, "This boy is worse than ever I was. And he walked out and kind of slammed the door and then put the bar across it and headed for the street. And then he looked up and in the window he saw the mother praying and weeping. And he said, for her sake, I'll try again, but this time I'm in charge. And so he removed the bar and opened the door and went in beside the cot and stood and fairly shouted in the face of the young man, do you believe in God? And before the question had been asked, there came back an answer embellished with profanity. No, I don't believe in your blankety blank God. And then the preacher shouted at him, young man, do you believe in Christ? And again, the answer came back with embellishments and expletives deleted. No, I don't believe in Christ. And the preacher shouted at him again, young man, do you believe in love? And there was a stunned silence. Love? Wheels began to try to turn in an alcohol-soaked brain. Love? He'd seen love demonstrated day in and day out in the person of a little stoop-shouldered, gray-headed mother. And eventually he looked up and said, yes, I believe in love. And was saying nothing further to the boy, the great preacher knelt beside the bed, lifted his eyes toward heaven, and began to pray, oh, love, come into this chicken coop with deliverance. Oh, love, come and remove the shackles. And he was about two sentences into his prayer when it was now interrupted by a shouting young man screaming these ideas. You asked if I believed in God and I told you no. And you asked if I believed in Christ and I told you no. And now you're praying to love. Who is love? And the preacher turned and answered, God is love. And the young drunk threw down his last bottle. And in an ever-widening pool he knelt. And he cried out, oh, love, forgive me. Oh, love, cleanse me and heal me. God is love. Oh, love, come into this church. Into our hearts, into our homes, into our lives. Bring your cleansing, your overcoming power. Put your love into our hearts. Help us to be better parents. Help us never to lose our tempers with the children. Help us to be better spouses. To show our love in our actions. Help us never to be afraid to say it to our families. I love you. I love you. Put in your church, dear God, this great desire to be like Jesus. By this shall all men know if we love one another. Now, may the love of God, may the peace that passes all understanding, be yours today, and tomorrow, and forever.
1: Chapter 27. Ahaz.
2: The accession of Ahaz to the throne brought Isaiah and his associates face to face with conditions more appalling than any that hitherto existed in the realm of Judah. Many who had formerly withstood the seductive influences of idolatrous practices were now being persuaded to take part in the worship of heathen deities. Princes in Israel were proving untrue to their trust. False prophets were arising with messages to lead astray. Even some of the priests were teaching for hire. Yet the leaders in apostasy still kept up the forms of divine worship and claimed to be numbered among the people of God. The prophet Micah, who bore his testimony during those troublous times, declared that sinners in Zion, while claiming to lean upon the Lord and blasphemously boasting, "Is not the Lord among us? None evil can come upon us," continued to build up Zion with blood and Jerusalem with iniquity. Micah chapter 3, verses 11 and 10. Against these evils, the prophet Isaiah lifted his voice in stern rebuke. Hear the word of the Lord, ye rulers of Sodom. Give ear unto the law of our God, ye people of Gomorrah. To what purpose is the multitude of your sacrifices unto me, saith the Lord? When ye come to appear before me, who hath required this at your hand? To tread my courts. Isaiah chapter 1, verses 10 to 12. Inspiration declares, the sacrifice of the wicked is abomination. How much more when he bringeth it with a wicked mind? Proverbs chapter 21, verse 27. The God of heaven is of purer eyes than to behold evil, and cannot look on iniquity. Habakkuk chapter 1, verse 13. It is not because he is unwilling to forgive that he turns from the transgressor. It is because the sinner refuses to make use of the abundant provisions of grace that God is unable to deliver from sin. The Lord's hand is not shortened that it cannot save, neither his ear heavy that it cannot hear. But your iniquities have separated between you and your God, and your sins have hid his face from you, that he will not hear. Isaiah chapter 59, verses 1 and 2. Solomon had written, Woe to thee, O land, when thy king is a child. Ecclesiastes chapter 10, verse 16. Thus it was with the land of Judah. Through continued transgression, her rulers had become as children. Isaiah called the attention of the people to the weakness of their position among the nations of earth, and he showed that this was the result of wickedness in high places. Behold, he said, the Lord of hosts, doth take away from Jerusalem and from Judah the stay and the staff, the whole stay of bread and the whole stay of water, the mighty man and the man of war, the judge and the prophet and the prudent, and the ancient, the captain of 50, and the honorable man, and the counselor, and the cunning artificer, and the eloquent orator. And I will give children to be their princes, and babes shall rule over them. For Jerusalem is ruined, and Judah is fallen, because their tongue and their doings are against the Lord. Isaiah chapter 3, verses 1 to 4, and verse 8. They which lead thee, the prophet continued, cause thee to err, and destroy the way of thy paths. Isaiah chapter 3, verse 12. During the reign of Ahaz, this was literally true, for of him it is written, He walked in the ways of the kings of Israel, and made also molten images for Balaam. Moreover, he burnt incense in the valley of the son of Hinnom. 2 Chronicles chapter 28, verses 2 and 3. Yea, and made his son to pass through the fire, according to the abominations of the heathen, whom the Lord cast out from before the children of Israel. 2 Kings chapter 16, verse 3. This was indeed a time of great peril for the chosen nation. Only a few short years, and the 10 tribes of the kingdom of Israel were to be scattered among the nations of heathendom. And in the kingdom of Judah also the outlook was dark. The forces for good were rapidly diminishing, the forces for evil multiplying. The prophet Micah, viewing the situation, was constrained to exclaim, The good man is perished out of the earth, and there is none upright among men. The best of them is as a briar, the most upright is sharper than a thorn hedge. Micah chapter 7, verses 2 and 4. Except the Lord of hosts hath made unto us a very small remnant, declared Isaiah, we should have been as Sodom and Gomorrah. Isaiah chapter 1, verse 9. In every age, for the sake of those who have remained true, as well as because of his infinite love for the erring, God has borne long with the rebellious, and has urged them to forsake their course of evil, and return to him. Precept upon precept, line upon line, here a little and there a little. Isaiah chapter 28, verse 10. Through men of his appointment, he has taught transgressors the way of righteousness. And thus it was during the reign of Ahaz. Invitation upon invitation was sent to erring Israel to return to their allegiance to Jehovah. Tender were the pleadings of the prophets, and as they stood before the people, earnestly exhorting to repentance and reformation, their words bore fruit to the glory of God. Through Micah came the wonderful appeal, Hear ye now what the Lord saith. Arise, contend thou before the mountains, and let the hills hear thy voice. Hear ye, O mountains, the Lord's controversy, and ye strong foundations of the earth. For the Lord hath a controversy with his people, and he will plead with Israel. O my people, what have I done unto thee? And wherein have I wearied thee? Testify against me. For I brought thee up out of the land of Egypt, and redeemed thee out of the house of servants. And I sent before thee Moses, Aaron, and Miriam. O my people, Remember now what Balak king of Moab consulted, and what Balaam the son of Beor answered him from Shittim unto Gilgal, that ye may know the righteousness of the Lord. Micah chapter 6, verses 1 to 5. The God whom we serve is long-suffering. His compassions fail not. Lamentations chapter 3, verse 22. Throughout the period of probationary time, His Spirit is entreating men to accept the gift of life. As I live, saith the Lord God, I have no pleasure in the death of the wicked, but that the wicked turn from his way and live. Turn ye from your evil ways, for why will ye die? Ezekiel chapter 33, verse 11. It is Satan's special device to lead man into sin, and then leave him there, helpless and hopeless, fearing to seek for pardon. But God invites, let him take hold of my strength, that he may make peace with me, and he shall make peace with me. Isaiah chapter 27, verse 5. In Christ, every provision has been made, every encouragement offered. In the days of apostasy in Judah and Israel, many were inquiring, wherewith shall I come before the Lord and bow myself before the high God? Shall I come before him with burnt offerings, with calves of a year old? Will the Lord be pleased with thousands of rams, or with 10,000s of rivers of oil? The answer is plain and positive. He hath showed thee, O man, what is good. And what doth the Lord require of thee but to do justly, and to love mercy, and to walk humbly with thy God? Micah chapter 6, verses 6 to 8. In urging the value of practical godliness, the prophet was only repeating the counsel given Israel centuries before. Through Moses, as they were about to enter the promised land, the word of the Lord had been, And now, Israel, what doth the Lord thy God require of thee, but to fear the Lord thy God, to walk in all his ways, and to love him, and to serve the Lord thy God with all thy heart and with all thy soul, and to keep the commandments of the Lord, and his statutes which I command thee this day for thy good. Deuteronomy chapter 10, verses 12 and 13. From age to age, these counsels were repeated by the servants of Jehovah to those who were in danger of falling into habits of formalism and of forgetting to show mercy. When Christ himself, during his earthly ministry, was approached by a lawyer with the question, Master, which is the great commandment in the law? Jesus said to him, Thou shalt love the Lord thy God with all thy heart and with all thy soul and with all thy mind. This is the first and great commandment. And the second is like unto it, Thou shalt love thy neighbor as thyself. On these two commandments hang all the law and the prophets. Matthew chapter 22, verses 36 to 40. These plain utterances of the prophets and of the Master himself should be received by us as the voice of God to every soul. We should lose no opportunity of performing deeds of mercy, of tender forethought, and Christian courtesy for the burdened and the oppressed. If we can do no more, we may speak words of courage and hope to those who are unacquainted with God and who can be approached most easily by the avenue of sympathy and love. Rich and abundant are the promises made to those who are watchful of opportunities to bring joy and blessing into the lives of others. If thou draw out thy soul to the hungry and satisfy the afflicted soul, then shall thy light rise in obscurity, and thy darkness be as the noonday. And the Lord shall guide thee continually, and satisfy thy soul in drought, and make fat thy bones. And thou shalt be like a watered garden, and like a spring of water whose waters fail not. Isaiah chapter 58, verses 10 and 11. The idolatrous course of Ahaz, in the face of the earnest appeals of the prophets, could have but one result. The wrath of the Lord was upon Judah and Jerusalem, and he delivered them to trouble, to astonishment, and to hissing. 2 Chronicles chapter 29, verse 8. The kingdom suffered a rapid decline, and its very existence was soon imperiled by invading armies. Rezin, king of Syria, and Pekah, son of Remaliah, king of Israel, came up to Jerusalem to war, and they besieged Ahaz. 2 Kings chapter 16, verse 5. Had Ahaz and the chief men of his realm been true servants of the Most High, they would have had no fear of so unnatural an alliance as had been formed against them. But repeated transgression had shorn them of strength. Stricken with a nameless dread of the retributive judgments of an offended God, the heart of the king was moved in the heart of his people, as the trees of wood are moved with the wind. Isaiah chapter 7, verse 2. In this crisis, the word of the Lord came to Isaiah, bidding him meet the trembling king and say, "Take heed and be quiet, fear not, neither be faint-hearted, because Syria, Ephraim, and the son of Remaliah have taken evil counsel against thee, saying, Let us go up against Judah and vex it, and let us make a breach therein for us, and set a king in the midst of it. Thus saith the Lord God, It shall not stand, neither shall it come to pass." The prophet declared that the kingdom of Israel and Syria as well would soon come to an end. "If ye will not believe," he concluded, "surely ye shall not be established." Isaiah chapter 7, verses 4 to 7 and verse 9. Well would it have been for the kingdom of Judah had Ahaz received this message as from heaven. But choosing to lean on the arm of flesh, he sought help from the heathen. In desperation he sent word to Tiglath-Pileser, king of Assyria, "I am thy servant and thy son. Come up and save me out of the hand of the king of Syria, and out of the hand of the king of Israel, which rise up against me." 2 Kings chapter 16, verse 7. The request was accompanied by a rich present from the king's treasure and from the temple storehouse. The help asked for was sent, and King Ahaz was given temporary relief. But at what a cost to Judah! The tribute offered aroused the cupidity of Assyria, and that treacherous nation soon threatened to overflow and spoil Judah. Ahaz and his unhappy subjects were now harassed by the fear of falling completely into the hands of the cruel Assyrians. The Lord brought Judah low because of continued transgression. In this time of chastisement, Ahaz, instead of repenting, trespassed yet more against the Lord, for he sacrificed unto the gods of Damascus. "Because the gods of the kings of Syria help them," he said, "therefore will I sacrifice to them, that they may help me." 2 Chronicles chapter 28, verses 19, 22, and 23. As the apostate king neared the end of his reign, he caused the doors of the temple to be closed. The sacred services were interrupted. No longer were the candlesticks kept burning before the altar. No longer were offerings made for the sins of the people. No longer did sweet incense ascend on high at the time of the morning and evening sacrifice. Deserting the courts of the house of God and locking fast its doors, the inhabitants of the godless city boldly set up altars for the worship of heathen deities on the street corners throughout Jerusalem. Heathenism had seemingly triumphed. The powers of darkness had well nigh prevailed. But in Judah there dwelt some who maintained their allegiance to Jehovah, steadfastly refusing to be led into idolatry. It was to these that Isaiah and Micah and their associates looked in hope as they surveyed the ruin wrought during the last years of Ahaz. Their sanctuary was closed, but the faithful ones were assured, "God is with us. Sanctify the Lord of hosts himself, and let him be your fear, and let him be your dread, and he shall be for a sanctuary." Isaiah chapter 8, verses 10 and 14.
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5: You've got questions? God has answers, and they're all found in the Bible. Welcome to God's Treasure Chest. I'm Charles Mills. Let's see what's hiding in God's Word today.
6: How many people will be in heaven?
5: Have you ever tried to count snowflakes? One winter day, I looked out my home office window as a few flakes drifted by. Absent-mindedly, I began to count, just for fun. I think I gave up around 150. They were beginning to fall too fast. If I'd kept at it, I'd have gone crazy. We had a blizzard that day. I wonder if John had the same problem when he was writing chapter 7 of Revelation. God was showing him what would happen at the end of time. Here's how he described one of the scenes he was shown. After this I looked, and there before me was a great multitude that no one could count, from every nation, tribe, people, and language, standing before the throne and in front of the Lamb, Revelation 7:9 NIV. That's a lot of people. But even with such a multitude singing praises, God will know if you're not there. He'll be searching the throng for your face and mine. And when he sees us, he'll smile. John also wrote, "Now the dwelling of God is with men, and he will live with them, and they will be his people. And God himself will be with them and be their God." Revelation 21:3 NIV.
6: I know how many people will be in heaven. A great multitude. Plus one. Me.
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8: Lord, thou hast been favorable unto thy land. Thou hast brought back the captivity of Jacob. Thou hast forgiven the iniquity of thy people. Thou hast covered all their sin. Selah. Thou hast taken away all thy wrath. Thou hast turned thyself from the fierceness of thine anger. Turn us, O God of our salvation, and cause thine anger toward us to cease. Wilt thou be angry with us forever? Wilt thou draw out thine anger to all generations? Wilt thou not revive us again, that thy people may rejoice in thee? Show us thy mercy, O Lord, and grant us thy salvation. I will hear what God the Lord will speak, for he will speak peace unto his people and to his saints, but let them not turn again to folly. Surely his salvation is nigh them that fear him, that glory may dwell in our land. Mercy and truth are met together. Righteousness and peace have kissed each other. Truth shall spring out of the earth, and righteousness shall look down from heaven. Yea, the Lord shall give that which is good, and our land shall yield her increase. Righteousness shall go before him, and shall set us in the way of his steps.
9: Lay not up for yourselves treasures upon earth, where moth and rust doth corrupt, and where thieves break through and steal. But lay up for yourselves treasures in heaven, where neither moth nor rust doth corrupt, and where thieves do not break through nor steal. For where your treasure is, there will your heart be also.
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0: If you'd like answers to your Bible questions, you've come to the right place. 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
1: Hello, friends. Would you like to hear an amazing fact? Religious services are not just good for your soul. They can evidently lengthen your life. A study released May 15, 2016 in a journal published by the American Medical Association says that those who frequently attend church services have a much better chance of living longer. Over a 20-year span, the study surveyed a group of more than 76,000 female nurses. At the end of 20 years, more than 13,000 of that group had died. But the study revealed that the women who went to religious services more than once a week were 33% less likely to be in the group who died as compared to those who never attended services. One of the team's most remarkable findings was on breast cancer. Women who attended services were no more or less likely to contract breast cancer, but those who attended church services were much more likely to survive it. You know, the Bible says that only those who are in the house built on the rock will survive the storms of life. Stay with us, friends. We're going to learn more as Amazing Facts brings you this edition of Bible Answers Live.
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2: My name is John Ross. Good evening, listening friends. And Pastor Doug, as usual, let's begin the program with prayer. Dear Father, we thank you that we have this opportunity once again to open up the Bible and study, and we ask for your blessing. Be with us as we search the Scriptures. Be with those who are listening, wherever they might be. And Lord, guide us all, for we are seeking the Holy Spirit, which is the author of Scripture. For we ask this in Jesus' name. Amen.
1: Amen.
2: Well, Pastor Doug, you open up the program by sharing a rather interesting fact with reference to how going to church can actually help extend a person's life. Now, it's been known for quite a while that people who are faithful in praying, they typically have better health and longer lives than those who don't pray. But it is interesting to note here that there's some value in actually assembling together in church.
1: That's right. And in addition on the prayer fact, they found that those who pray are more likely to heal more quickly and more likely to heal when they're suffering some serious illness. But this was a fascinating fact, just came out this week, dealing with attending services. And, you know, just before I give you a scripture on this, I read somewhere that according to statistics from an insurance company, you need to avoid riding in automobiles because they're responsible for 20% of all fatal accidents. Don't stay in a house because 17% of all accidents occur in the home. Avoid walking on the streets or sidewalks because 14% of all accidents occur to pedestrians. And you need to avoid traveling by air or rail because 16% of all accidents involve these forms of transportation. And then of the remaining 33%, 32% of all deaths occur in hospitals. So above everything, avoid hospitals. But you'll be very pleased to know that only 0.001% of all deaths occur in church services. So friends, if you just stay in church all the time, you're bound to live much longer. Of course, that's tongue-in-cheek. But the Bible does say it's very important for us to continue to gather together. Hebrews 10, 24 and 25, let us consider one another in order to stir up love and good works, not forsaking the assembling of ourselves together, as the manner of some is, but exhorting one another, and so much the more as you see the day approaching. You know, just one more comment on this study that just came out from the American Medical Association. They figured that there may be a connection with the people who attend religious services are less inclined to have problems with or to be using drugs or alcohol or cigarettes. Mm-hmm. And so they said, you know, just because of their morals and their values, they have healthier lives, less risk, fewer accidents. And so

0: whatever you want to call it, friends, going to church evidently helps. Now, when we talk about that, people wonder, well, does it matter? Should I just, you know, take a dartboard and throw it at the phone book and find a church? How do you know what church to go to? How do you pick a church? Well, we have a study guide that will tell you how to use biblical principles to find a Bible-based church. And if you call our toll-free number, we'll send it to you for free and tell you a way that you can also get it online.
1: 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And if you have a Bible question, the phone line here to the studio is 800-463-7297. Again, that's 800-463-7297. If you have a Bible-related question, we'd love to hear from you tonight. Our first caller this evening is Marla, listening in Redding, California. Marla, welcome to the program.
2: Yes, hello.
0: Hi, thank you for calling.
2: I do so much appreciate this. I'm a first-time caller, and I just want to thank you both for taking your time doing this for us. This is wonderful.
0: Oh, we enjoy studying the Bible.
2: And, yes, well, I've always had a burden for young people, and here's my question. As I've looked at different videos on Jesus' life, and I want to be able to hand them something that's as accurate as I can find, my question is, what does the Bible say about Jesus' response to when he did something good for someone? Did he respond, oh, thank you very much, you know, this comes from me, or did he respond, no, this is all from my Father, and where in the Bible can I have a definite on that?
0: Well, let me think. First of all, I'm trying to think of a case where, you know, Jesus, he frequently, he says, you know, I receive all this from my Father, and I share it unto you. He's frequently giving the glory to God for all that he did. You know, the Lord, he was just very good at being gracious with people. And had, you know, he said, I'm meek and lowly. So are you wondering about where the Lord was the Lord showing gratitude?
2: Yeah, so
0: well,
2: someone,
0: let me give you one example real quick. John chapter 11, when he's at the tomb of Lazarus.
2: Okay.
0: And before he raises Lazarus, he says, I thank thee, Father, that you have heard me. And, you know, there's many times it says before Jesus fed the multitude, he gave thanks for the bread when he broke the bread and it multiplied in the hands of the disciples. So are you talking about when he was being thankful to the Father? Or
2: So if someone had their legs healed or their sight restored or, you know, his response when they said, did they say thank you, Jesus, or did they thank the Father because of something that Jesus was making
0: sure
2: they... Yeah.
0: Yeah, now, like when he healed the lepers, he healed 10 lepers, and one came back to thank him or to glorify God. Jesus said, you know, where are the other 9? Only one came back to give glory to God. And so it was appropriate to thank him. When he healed Bartimaeus, the blind man, says he followed him in the road and glorifying God. And that was usually a way of saying, you know, giving thanks to the Lord. It's interesting, though, Marla, that most of the time when Jesus healed somebody, he never said, my faith has made you whole. He never even says, the Father's faith made you whole. He almost always says, your faith has made you whole. So God has given to all men a measure of faith, but it was the power of the Father honoring their faith.
2: Okay. I appreciate that, because I'm looking for him being an example for those of us that maybe God uses us to do something good, and then how do we respond? We always say, well, it's not me, it's really God. And I was looking for that in the scripture, but I hear what you're saying. Yeah, it's kind of, you receive, I guess you graciously receive the thanks they might give you, but you give it back to God. Is that?
0: Yeah, well, you know, I think when Jesus did heal people, he never deflected that they should thank him. He never said, oh, it's not me, it's God. Because, you know, Jesus is God. He's God the Son. And so it was right. You know, one time the rich young ruler came to Christ. He said, good master. And Christ said, no one is good but God. But he wasn't saying he wasn't good. He was saying, if you're calling me good master, maybe you don't know who I am. I'm God. Every good and perfect gift is from the Lord. So, yeah, that's a good question, you know. But we should always, of course, deflect the glory to God, because without the Lord, we can't do anything. But we can do all things through Christ.
2: Amen.
0: Hey, appreciate your question, Marla.
2: Thank you so much. Thank you.
0: All right. God bless you.
2: Thank you.
1: If you have a Bible question, again, the phone number here is 800-463-7297. Pastor Doug, the light from our studio lights here was hitting that plastic-covered phone number.
0: I couldn't quite say.
1: You think we should by now, huh? Again, one more time, 800-463-7297. That is the phone line here to the studio with your Bible question. Our next caller is Rachel, listening from Reno, Nevada. Rachel, welcome to the program.
3: Hi.
0: Hi, Rachel.
3: Thank you for taking my call.
0: Sure. And your question?
3: So, okay, my question is in regards to the Mount of Transfiguration.
0: Mm-hmm.
3: I have two friends who were debating this issue. And a friend, one of the friends said that he doesn't believe that Moses was resurrected or Elijah could be in heaven because of the verse John 3:13. So I was hoping that you could explain that further.
0: Well, for our friends, let me read John 3:13. And here it says, no one has ascended into heaven but he who came down from heaven, that is the Son of Man, who is in the heavens. Well, the Bible's pretty clear. It says Elijah went up to heaven in a fiery, with chariots and horses of fire in a whirlwind. And so, and then, you know, Elijah appears to Jesus. And so when Jesus is saying no one has ascended to heaven, I think he's saying nobody has gone from heaven to earth. Christ came from the Father. And, you know, he ascended to God and he came back down. But no man had come down to teach except Jesus, who is with the Father.
3: Okay, because his feeling was he just felt it was a vision. But in the Hebrew, doesn't for a vision for that word for the mount on the Mount of Transfiguration, does the vision actually mean like actual vision, not a dream vision?
0: Well, there's no person in the Bible where you get three people having the same vision or four people at the same vision at the same time.
3: Yes.
0: So here you've got in Mark chapter 9, for instance, Jesus makes a statement. He says, some of you stand here who will not taste death till you see the kingdom of God come. It says after 6 days he took him up the mountain, and he was transfigured. It doesn't say they had a dream. It says Christ was mm-hmm. transfigured before them, and his clothes became shining exceeding white like snow, and Elijah appeared to them with Moses. It doesn't say they saw a vision of Elijah. Elijah and Moses appeared. I think it was really them. Now, if it had said that, you know, Joshua appeared, we'd say, well, how'd Joshua get to heaven? Because there's no record of that, but Moses was resurrected. You can read about that in the book of Jude. And mm-hmm. Elijah, of course, went to heaven in a fiery chariot.
3: Yes.
0: So I don't know why.
3: Okay,
0: he shouldn't interpret John 3 to mean that Jesus is not saying that nobody had gone up to heaven.
3: Okay. Thank you, Pastor Doug.
0: All right. Thank you. Appreciate your call, Rachel. You know, another thought that comes to me is there in Revelation chapter 5. It's, you know, Jesus has got these 24 elders around the throne. There's obviously others in heaven. And, and then in Matthew, of course, that was before John, Matthew chapter 28, at his resurrection, mm-hmm. a number of people ascended.
1: Our next call is Philip.
4: Hello.
0: Hi, Philip. Thank you for calling. And your question.
4: Oh, yes. I'm a first-time caller. Thanks for taking my call. I listen to you guys every day on my lunch break. You're a real blessing.
0: Oh, it's an honor.
4: So my question has to do with King Artaxerxes and the rebuilding of Jerusalem. So inside of Ezra 4:18, it starts from Ezra 4:17, I see where King Artaxerxes seems to be against the rebuilding of Jerusalem. Like, he receives a letter of complaint, and he does a search, finds out that the city of Jerusalem has had some problems before with regards to, I guess, their kingdom. And so he's against the rebuilding of Jerusalem. But then when I move into Nehemiah, I see that Artaxerxes seems to be for the rebuilding of Jerusalem. He gives Nehemiah the go-ahead to go in and rebuild the wall.
0: Well, you know, if I could jump in, you could also look just in Ezra chapter 7, verse 11. It says, this is the copy of the letter. And by the way, friends, just so you know what we're talking about, I'm pretty sure Philip is referring to the prophecy in Daniel 9 that says there would be command to restore and build Jerusalem. You can actually find the decree to restore and build Jerusalem in the book of Ezra in chapter 7 verse 11 says, this is a

0: copy of the letter that King Artaxerxes gave Ezra the priest, the scribe. And it says there, Artaxerxes, king of kings, to Ezra the priest, the scribe of the law, God of heaven, peace, and so forth. It says, I'm sending you counselors regarding the law of your God. Dwell in Jerusalem, freely offered, let me see here, for I'm giving you freely for the service of the house of your God. He gives them permission and a budget to rebuild the temple, to rebuild the house of God. And so that would be Ezra 7:11, and you find something similar in Nehemiah, I think, is what you're referring to. You still there, Philip?
1: I was a bit confused, because it seemed as if Artaxerxes was originally against
0: There were some enemies that wrote a letter to try to stop. They had some of their Samaritan and Arabian enemies that tried to stop the Jews from rebuilding, and they spread false reports. But once they cleared that up, Artaxerxes got behind them and supported it.
1: Okay, now also, because what added to my confusion even more, if you turn back to Ezra 6, then it credits Darius as the king who gave permission. And I was reading somewhere and it says that Darius may have been the same as Nebuchadnezzar. I'm not sure.
0: No, Nebuchadnezzar was dead by the time Ezra went back to Israel. Matter of fact, Nebuchadnezzar died before Babylon even fell. He died, probably 20 years before Babylon fell, so he had been dead for quite a while. So if you read that somewhere, they're missing the timeline by many years.
1: So in Ezra 6, like I said, in Ezra 6, it shows that the decree of Darius, basically, he's giving them authorization. And he's following up on what King Cyrus had originally decreed. It's a bit confusing because at one point Nebuchadnezzar seems to be against it. And then I can understand that he changes his mind a little later, but then
0: it mentions Darius.
1: Darius.
0: Yeah, you know, Darius was actually a common name. There were several kings of that name, and it's kind of like using the word Caesar for the different Roman emperors. You've got Augustus Caesar, Tiberius Caesar, and the word Caesar means czar or Kaiser. It's all the same word. And Darius was a Persian word that was applied to several kings. And even Artaxerxes, they could have referred to him as Darius. Darius was the king also that when Daniel went to the lion's den. So I wouldn't be confused by that. I think it's all talking here about Artaxerxes. And now, there is a different king when you get Nehemiah, and Nehemiah gets permission to go. That's Ahasuerus, I'm pretty sure, and he gets permission to go and to rebuild. But, hey, we need to keep going. Philip, Pastor Ross has a thought on this.
2: Maybe just a little on that. You got three key decrees that allowed the Jews to go back and rebuild Jerusalem. I'm just looking this here at a commentary on it. We have Cyrus, who gave a decree in 536 B.C., which mainly concerned the rebuilding of the temple. Then you have Darius in 519, which was a renewal of the previous decree because the rebuilding of the temple had been hindered by enemy attacks and letters were written. And then you have the decree of Artaxerxes, which not only involved building the temple or finishing the building of the temple, but it also involved the building of Jerusalem and the reestablishment of worship in Jerusalem. So the decree of Artaxerxes in 457 BC is usually the key that's used in the further prophecies of Daniel.
0: Right, that would be the starting point. And no, we have a lesson that talks about those decrees. And is that the one about God set a date for the judgment?
2: Yes, that covers those important dates and topics. We'll be happy to send that to you, Philip, or anybody who would like to learn more about these prophetic timelines. The number to call is 800-835-6747. That is the resource line. You can ask for the study guide called God Drew the Plans. If you have a Bible question, the number to the studio is 800-463-7297 with your Bible question, 800-463-7297. Our next caller is Van, and he is listening from Vacaville, California. Van, welcome to the program. Van,
3: hello.
2: You're on the air. Van in Vacaville, California.
0: Van may have his mute on. Van, are you there?
2: All right, maybe we can come back to Van. We have Malik listening from Orlando, Florida. Malik, welcome to the program.
4: Thank you very much.
0: Yeah, get real close to your phone.
4: Yes.
0: Hear you. Go ahead.
4: All right. Yes, my question is regarding, and I'm not exactly sure what verse it is, in chapter and basically I'm just trying to find out who's speaking to whom when it says the father should not bear the iniquity. I'm sorry, the son should not bear the iniquity of the father, nor shall the father bear the iniquity of the son. And who is talking to whom? And as far as what I am taught, if what the Messiah was saying, that the father is greater than all. So who was talking to whom in that chapter, and what chapter is that?
0: That's Ezekiel 18. And he says, let me see here. And if a man begets a son, bear with me, I'll just mumble so you'll know you haven't lost the reception here. All right. However, if he begets a son who sees all the sins which his father has done, and this is Ezekiel 18:14, and he considers and he does not do likewise, he has not eaten on the mountains nor lifted his eyes to idols and so forth, it says he'll be forgiven. He will surely live. As for the father, because he cruelly oppressed and robbed his brother by violence and did not what was good among his people, he will die for his iniquity. And then verse 19, why should a son not bear the guilt of the father? Because the son has done what is lawful and right, and he's kept all my statutes. So the whole chapter uses this phrase several times, and it says, the son shall not bear the guilt of the father, nor the father the guilt of the son. The righteousness of the righteous will be upon him, and the wickedness of the wicked will be upon him. So that's the one you're talking about, right?
4: Yes, sir, and I'm wondering, who's talking to whom in that verse?
0: Okay, good question. Well, God is revealing this to Ezekiel. Ezekiel is basically dictating a message from God to the people. And the people were saying, it seems like the father sinned and now the sons are suffering. And God said, it's the wickedness of the wicked is going to be upon them. But if the wicked turn, I'll forgive them all their wickedness and I'll bless them as I would the righteous. And if the righteous turn from their wickedness and righteous turn from the righteousness and do what's wicked, I'll forget the righteousness.
4: Right. So with that said, and what I'm trying to get from that is that basically like from Adam's perspective. So did God actually never forgive Adam, or did he forgive Adam? And then Adam, did he go upon the road of righteousness and he was forgiven? Because if he was forgiven and his sons did not commit any wickedness, nothing should be bared on the sons of the sons of Adam, because we're all the sons of Adam, correct?
0: Yeah, I think I see what you're saying. So let me take a stab at this. When Adam sinned, God, of course, forgave Adam. That's why he gave him coats of skin. They established the sacrificial system. Adam and Eve, we trust, repented of their sins. But why then would their sons and daughters suffer the penalty for their sin? Well, they may not suffer the eternal death penalty. All of humanity has been infected with the genetic problem of selfishness and sin. But God is not going to hold any son of Adam guilty. Abel repented of his sins. He's going to be in heaven, as will Seth. Cain did not. For his own wickedness, Cain is going to be lost. So the righteousness of the righteous will be on them, the wickedness of the wicked will be on them. But it is true, the whole human family is suffering because of a decision that Adam and Eve made. And so I think that's where you're heading. Does that make sense?
4: But that makes that, no, sir, because it sounds like a contradiction when God says this is going to happen if you're righteous. And if you're not righteous, this is what's going to happen to you. So if I'm being righteous at this time in my life, and I'm not going backwards as far as committing sin,
0: you'll be forgiven. You'll live.
4: All my sins are upon me, not the son, not the sins of Adam.
0: Well, God is talking. Well, you're not suffering for the sins of Adam. See, the penalty for sin is death, and we're talking here about eternal death, not the death that all men die. And if you turn to the Lord, you don't suffer eternal death. Only the wicked will suffer what they call the second death. And so the verse in Ezekiel, it's assuming when it says he will not die, he will live. Well, he's not talking about the first death, obviously, because everyone dies that. Ezekiel died that death. He's talking about the second death. And he says he'll live if he repents. He's talking about eternal life.
4: That's like a metaphor. Is that correct?
0: Yeah, Christians, exactly. Christians, they die, but the Bible calls it a sleep. And Jesus said, if you've got the Son, you've got life. You may die, but you've got eternal life. And next thing you know, in the resurrection, you have a glorified body, and you'll live forever. Hey, thank you, Philip. I appreciate your call, and hope that helped a little.
2: 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Brian, welcome to the program.
3: Hey, guys, pastors, I just wanted to say you guys are such a blessing to me and a lot of people.
0: Well, thank you.
3: I just had a question. I was previously married, and I got three kids with my ex-wife, and she's remarried now. I'm remarried, and I don't know about my ex-wife, but I'm just not not doing too well with my ex-wife. We don't get along at all.
0: Are you wondering if it's possible for you to ever get back together again?
3: I was wondering, you know. I think about my ex-wife a lot, you know, because I got freaked.
0: Well, I'll tell you what, hey Brian, we've got the music coming up behind us. If you don't mind standing by when we come back from the break, if you'll hold on, we'll talk about that. That's a good question, and there's actually some verses in the Bible that talk about it. Stay with us, friends.
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5: The Amazing Facts Chinese language website is now one of our most visited websites. 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
0: You know, it's a toss-up. Who's more excited, me or Pastor Ross, that we're back on the air? If you have a Bible question, maybe you're more excited. Let's find out. We want to hear from you, friends. Give us a call. We have some lines open. It's 800, God says, 800-463-7297. This is our favorite thing, to talk to people about the Word of God. Now, during our break, we got cut off with an important question from Brian. And so we're going to double-check and see if Brian is still on the line. You with us, Brian?
3: Yes, I'm here.
0: Okay. Let me just see if I could sage for those who may have just joined us.
3: Okay.
0: You were married, had three kids, divorced.
3: Yes.
0: Your ex-wife and you remarried.
3: Yeah.
0: But your current marriage is not working out well.
3: Yeah.
0: And are you wondering if the door would ever be open to get back together with your first wife?
3: Yeah. I was just wondering, I had backslid, and I met my wife, you know, today. I met her, and the one I'm with now, she got pregnant, and I was doing the right thing. We got married, but she miscarried, but now I'm, it just...
0: You're in a marriage that you're not very happy with.
3: Yeah, I don't know. Am I supposed to stay with the wife I'm in with now, or am I?
0: Let me give you a verse, and this is some strong medicine. But you want to know what the Bible says, right?
3: Yes.
0: Okay. And this is from Deuteronomy 24, verse 1, And I think it's repeated almost verbatim in Jeremiah chapter 3, verse 1. But let's look at Deuteronomy 24. When a man takes a wife and marries her, if she then finds no favor in his eyes because he's found some undecency or uncleanness in her, and he writes her a certificate of divorce, and he puts the certificate in her hands and sends her out of his house, she departs out of his house, and if she goes and becomes another man's wife, and the latter man hates her and writes a certificate of divorce and puts it in her hands and sends her out of her house, if the latter man dies who took her to be wife, then her former husband who sent her away may not take her again to be his wife after she's been defiled, for that is an abomination before the Lord. Now, principally, I think the Lord said this so that people who think, well, I don't know if my wife and I are getting along, I'm going to hedge bets, I'll divorce her. If it doesn't work out, after I marry someone else, we'll get back together. The last thing in the world God wanted was for his people not to take marriage and divorce seriously and get involved in sort of a church-sanctified wife swapping. You could see how that could get out of hand. And so the Lord made some strong rules there that said if you do get divorced, you know, there was a provision in the law of Moses. Jesus said the reason Moses gave them a law about divorce is because of the hardness of their hearts. It was never part of God's original plan. And so, you know, if you are married to someone now, I would say love your wife. And she is your wife and you are her husband. And if you're always looking over the fence for greener grass, you're going to never be satisfied with what you have. So, you know, I have a book I can send you a free copy of, Brian. It's called Marriage, Divorce, and Remarriage. And if you call the resource number, we'll send you one, okay?
3: Okay, thank you.
0: All right, thank you.
2: All right, the number to call is 800-835-6747. You can ask for the book called Marriage, Divorce, and Remarriage, written by Pastor Doug, and we'll be happy to send this to you. Again, the number is 800-835-6747. That is the resource line. If you have a Bible question, the number to call is 800-463-7297. That is the phone line here to the studio with your Bible question. Our next call is Christopher, and actually, you know what? Before we get to Christopher, let's... I see Van's not there anymore. We're going to try and see if we get him, but we're going to go to Christopher next in Carmichael, California. Christopher, welcome to the program.
7: Yes, hi. Pastor Doug, I was wondering if there's... Hi. I would like clarification. Wasn't King David had several wives?
0: Yes, he did, about at least 10 concubines, and not to mention his first-class wives.
7: Now, can you tell us what the Bible says about polygamy, please?
0: Yeah, no man can serve two masters. The Bible tells us that God made a wife for man, for Adam. And the examples of polygamy in the Bible, you know, God made laws about polygamy because people were doing it to protect the wives. It doesn't mean he endorsed it. God also made laws to protect slaves. It wasn't because he endorsed slavery. But what would happen in Bible times is all the men would go to war, and you know they would just sometimes be decimated, and you could have one man per seven women in the nation. And if you doubt that, just read Isaiah chapter 4, verse 1. And so if a woman could never have a husband, and if she never had children, and her name would just drop off, sometimes a woman would say, please marry me. I will feed myself. I'll take care of myself. But I need a name. I need children to take care of me in my old age, for my posterity. And so God winked at their ignorance, and he kind of allowed it, but it was never God's plan. That's why in the New Testament church, one of the guidelines for picking leadership, Paul says that an elder, pastor, was to be the husband of one wife. And what verse is that again? That's in Timothy, Pastor Ross. It's a couple places, I think.
2: Mm-hmm.
0: You still there, Christopher?
7: Yeah, I'm still here. So,
0: you wondering why God let David have so many wives?
7: Yes. If it's not acceptable...
0: Yeah, not only David, you got Abraham had too many wives, and you've got Jacob had four wives, and even married sisters. And the only one who got that right was Isaac. He had one wife.
2: Well, you know, those verses you're referring to, Pastor Doug, is 1 Timothy chapter 3, verse 2, and then again in 12, and then Titus chapter 1, verse 6. So mentioned three times.
0: Yep.
2: Now, of course, Jesus addressed the issue of marriage, and he said it was, they quoted Moses, and Jesus said, well, it was because of the hardness of your heart that God permitted that, but... Now, in essence, we know better. You know, Pastor Doug, things were also a little different back in those days. You mentioned before that, you know, often the wife of a brother who died was to be taken in by the brother to help provide for her if she didn't have any children.
0: Yeah. And
2: sort of Social Security back in those days.
0: Yeah.
2: But it was abused, especially by the wealthy and the ruling groups of people.
0: Yeah, kings, because kings used to, Henry VIII did it, and he tried to get the church to sanctify it. Henry VIII was having problems having a son. So he went through several wives trying to find one that could be a son, because at that time having a harem was not accepted in Christian England. But these ancient kings, wanting to make sure that their posterity ruled and that their family would be able to help manage the affairs of the kingdom, they had harems with many children. Solomon had, I always get mixed up if he had 300 wives and 700 concubines or 700 concubines and 300 wives, but way beyond what anybody should think about. So it wasn't God's plan. It just says what they did.
7: I'm sorry?
0: It wasn't the original plan of God, polygamy. It just is telling us what the Bible gives a faithful history of what they did.
7: It seems like the ones that were favored by God had the most wives.
0: Now, you're not getting any ideas, are you, Christopher?
7: No, I just I'm just checking on you. Because it seems strange that, like, David was favored by God and Abraham, etc.
0: Well, you also have wicked kings that did it. It wasn't just the good kings. It was just sort of prevalent. I mean, if you look at even Solomon's son, and the good kings, bad kings often had many wives. King Saul had several wives, and he turned into a bad king. He had his wife, and he had some concubines. And it was sort of the practice of the ruling class, and it was not God's plan. God said they shouldn't multiply wives.
7: Thank you very much for the program, Pat.
0: All right, well, thank you. I'm glad you're listening, and you're living in our hometown. Yeah. Appreciate your call, Christopher.
2: Our next caller is Franklin, listening from New Jersey. Franklin, welcome to the program.
0: Franklin, you're on the air with Bible Answers Live.
9: Yes. My question is, when you marry, right, and you divorce, and you remarry, that's considered as adultery, correct?
0: If you divorce without biblical reason, and Jesus tells us what those reasons are, so if someone has said, I don't like her cooking, and I'm going to get divorced, and then you remarry, you're committing adultery. You don't have grounds for divorce.
9: Oh, okay. I understand.
0: Yeah. So if your wife commits adultery, that was biblical grounds. Jesus says in Matthew chapter 5, I think it's also in Matthew 19, those were biblical grounds for divorce and remarriage.
9: Okay, I see. I understand. I was kind of confused a little bit about it because I had watched you do one sermon on that particular subject, and you had said that, if a person remarries, if they marry and then they get a divorce and remarry, then it was adultery. And that kind of like bothered me there because I was in that situation as well. And I just wanted to know if there, what do you do in other words, in a case like that?
0: Yeah, well, there are a lot of people out there that got married and divorced without biblical grounds, and they remarried. And the Bible says that they sinned. It doesn't call it the unpardonable sin. And, so I want to be clear about that because you have examples in the Bible like the Samaritan woman and King David that was just mentioned. But, you would probably enjoy our book, Franklin, on marriage, divorce, and remarriage, and we'll send you a free copy if you'd like, and it's got all the verses on this subject.
2: The number to call again is 800-835-6747. That is the resource line. And ask for the book called Marriage, Divorce, and Remarriage. And we'll be happy to send it to you, Franklin, or anybody who calls and asks. If you have a Bible question, the phone line here to the studio again is 800-463-7297. That's 463-7297. Our next call is Robert, listening from New York. Robert, welcome to the program.
10: Hi, guys.
0: Hi, and your question tonight?
10: Ananias in the Bible was sent to Paul or Saul. Is it the same Ananias who later, him and his wife, sold some property, brought the proceeds back, and held back some?
0: No, Ananias was a pretty common Hebrew name. And you've got the Ananias and Sapphira in Acts chapter 5. They die in Acts chapter 5. The other Ananias doesn't appear until several years later in Acts chapter 9. Is it Acts 9, I think? Yeah. And he's in Damascus. So it's a different person. So, you know, there were a number of Jewish names that were as common as John, Charles, Frank, Bill. Ananias was one of those names, and so you'll find several of them in the Bible. Different
10: okay,
0: person.
10: Just a quick one. Thank you for your time.
0: All right, I appreciate that. Good question.
10: All right, good show. Thanks.
0: Thank you, Robert.
2: We've got Wayne listening from New Jersey. Wayne, welcome to the program.
11: Hi, how you doing? Good, good, good. Question, right? How do you put on the whole armor of God?
0: Good question. Friends, if you read in Ephesians chapter 6, there Paul talks about putting on the armor of God. Now, of course, this is he's speaking in metaphors here because God does not have some clunky armor that we're supposed to find, dig up somewhere and put on, and it's going to help us spiritually. And he talks about the helmet of salvation and the breastplate of righteousness and the belt of truth. These are spiritual things. The sword, it tells us, is the word of God. You also find that in Hebrews. And so every time Jesus was attacked by the devil with temptation, he quoted scripture. He hid the word in his heart that he might not sin. The word guided him when, you know, temptation told him to do one thing. The word of God said, no, do not do that, do this. And it saved him. It gave him direction. The helmet of salvation, you know, above our neck, we've got most of the major senses that enter the body, your mouth and your nose and your ears and your eyes. And having the atmosphere, kind of like an astronaut breathes a special atmosphere or he dies. And we need to just surround our senses with a holy atmosphere. Do not allow the devil's sticks and stones to get in our head. And that's talking about being careful what you watch, what you listen to, even what you eat, what you say. And this is like the helmet of salvation. The breastplate of righteousness, it's guarding the vital organs of the heart. You know what? I'm going through this whole thing. I had to just send you my book. I wrote a book on this, Wayne. Would you like me to send you a copy?
11: Absolutely, yeah.
0: Yeah, it's called The Armor of God. We'll send you a free copy. How's that sound? Can't beat that.
11: Sounds good to me.
0: We'll do that. Just call the number here. They'll take your information. And, by the way, friends, when you do call, it's also a chaplain line, and you can. They'll be happy to pray with you as well.
2: The number to call is 800-835-6747. And, again, you can ask for the book called The Armor of God, and we'll be happy to send that out to anybody who gives us a call and asks.
11: What's the number?
2: Yeah, the number again is 800-835-6747. And again, ask for the book called The Armor of God. You can also go to the Amazing Facts website. You can actually read a PDF version of the book. Just type in there The Armor of God in the little search bar, and it'll take you to that book as well. Our next caller is Mandisa, listening from Washington. Mandisa, welcome to the program.
12: Hi.
0: Evening.
12: Hello.
0: You're on.
12: Hello. Thank you, guys. I'm super nervous. Thanks for taking my call.
0: I'm nervous, too, so we're in it together.
12: Awesome. I just have a question, and forgive me, I can't think of where it's at, but you know where in the Bible it talks about women should not cut their hair because it is a covenant? You know what I mean?
0: Yeah, head coverings. It's in 1 Corinthians chapter 11. And Yeah, no, that's where it's at. You want me to read it to you?
12: Could you explain it to me? Like, does that mean that they shouldn't cut their hair? Like, what does it mean?
0: Well, first, let me be honest. It is a difficult passage. You know, sometimes when you have a difficult passage in the Bible, you'll find other passages that kind of shed light on it out of one verse in the Bible. It always says, in the mouth of two or three witnesses, let a truth be established.
12: Right.
0: This here, it's talking about women who are praying or prophesying, praying in public or preaching. The word prophesy means they're teaching. And the women, as a sign of submission, used to cover their heads in public when they were praying or teaching, as basically saying that a woman was to reverence her husband as a sign of humility. They would cover their glory because their hairs represent their hair. You know, it was long and flowing. Most men can't grow hair like that. And I can't seem to grow any right on my head. Anyway, so they would cover their head as a sign of humility.
12: Okay.
0: And that was a custom. Now, the one little key word, and what verse is that, Pastor Ross, where it says, for we have no other custom? It's in the same chapter, isn't it? Here it is. It's verse 16. But if anyone seems to be contentious, we have no such custom. In other words, they said, don't be contentious. Don't let this become a big debate or argument, for we have no such custom, nor do the churches of God. I think Paul was saying that don't do anything in public, in your dress, that would be a sign of disrespect. Women, typically women grow their hair better than men. They have long hair.

0: Paul says it's a shame for a man to have long hair. I know a lot of long-haired men are listening right now, and they're going, what? But that's, you know, just what the Bible says. There should be a distinction in the attire and the conduct of men and women. I know we are in a culture today that is sort of teaching this, you know, pan-omnisexual gender. You're not supposed to have any kind of distinct gender identity. But the Bible was very different from that. It says, a man shall not wear that which pertains to a woman. A woman shall not wear a man's clothing. Those that do it are an abomination. And it even said there should be a difference between the hair. And so women typically had long hair. Paul said they should cover it when they're in public preaching or praying as a sign of humility. That may have been a custom in the Roman Empire. You know, in our culture today, we shake hands. There's nothing in the Bible that says that. You have to do that. But there's different things you do for respect. When I go to preach in some parts of the world, I take off my shoes before I go in the church. Well, I don't do that here in America, but out of respect, I'll do it there. So the big question was this mandate about a woman in her hair, was it a cultural custom? Without more verses on the subject, we've got to be careful not to build a doctrine. Does that make sense?
1: Okay. That makes a lot of sense. That makes a lot of sense. Okay. And kind of why, like, maybe women shouldn't have, like, boy haircuts?
0: Well, yeah, I think there should be a distinction in the right attire and appearance of men and women. And whatever the styles are, you know, in every culture, there were almost always differences between what the men and the women wear until this last generation where everything's sort of unisex. I don't think that's healthy for children growing up not to know those distinctions. And it's unfortunate that they're being blurred so much right now. I'm old-fashioned. I think men ought to walk and talk and act like men. And I think it's very healthy for young men. And I think the same thing with women.
1: Right. That makes a lot of sense. Thank you so much.
0: All right. Thank you. Appreciate that.
2: 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Chris, welcome to the program.
3: Hello.
0: Hey, thank you for calling.
3: Thank you for taking questions. You guys have a great ministry.
0: Appreciate it. Now, if you've got your radio on in the background, you may want to turn it down or you're going to hear feedback and there's a time delay.
3: Can you hear it?
0: Yeah, I'm hearing voices. What does that mean?
3: Okay, hold on. Hello?
0: That's better.
3: Alrighty. So can I go ahead and ask my question?
0: Sure.
3: I was just wondering, I feel like I know the answer to this question, but I feel like I should ask it. What does the Bible say exactly about, you know, Christians having, relationships like, you know, boyfriend-girlfriend relationships with people that, you know, they think might be saved or might be a Christian themselves, as far as, you know, believing in the resurrection and the Holy Spirit and all those things?
0: Well, you know, there's a verse that talks about not being unequally yoked with unbelievers.
3: Yeah.
0: And so is that what you're asking about?
3: Well, I don't know if I could explain my situation.
0: Okay.
3: I have a girlfriend. I've talked to her so much about, you know, spirituality and things like that. And, she grew up in, you know, of course, always, you know, in the church and stuff like that. But as far as her having godly responses and wanting to do godly things, like, I don't see it in her. And it troubles me a lot.
0: Is she your girlfriend because you're wondering if you have a future together?
3: Yeah,
0: or is she just
3: pretty
0: a friend?
3: Much. I mean,
0: if she's a friend and she's a girl, that's a little different. But if you're dating with the prospect of being married, I would say don't even go down that road if a person doesn't share your faith, because you're getting your heart emotionally wrapped up with somebody that doesn't share your world view.
3: Right.
0: And if you're a Christian, you've got a world view of total commitment to Christ and seeking first his kingdom, and you're dating someone that isn't totally sold out to that same commitment, you're going to have problems right out of the gate. And they don't get better after marriage. It usually compounds with interest.
3: If I could just add this really fast, I'm sorry.
0: Okay, well, we got 1 minute before we go off the air, so go ahead.
3: So really fast, I've talked to some of my Christian friends,
0: uh-huh,
3: and one of my good friends told me to, hey, don't end it yet. He said, don't end it. You have to fight through it, and, you know, this, that, and the third. And I felt like that was wrong, but I followed what he said.
0: Well, you know what I recommend, Rob, is it doesn't mean you have to break off knowing this person, but you ought to make it very clear that, you know, maybe you could study the Bible or something, but just say, you know, we really can't be in a prospective dating relationship if we don't share our values. Hey, Rob, you would enjoy our book called Marriage, Divorce, and Remarriage. 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

0: Friends, have you ever heard of the bowhead whale? This enormous leviathan is the second largest creature in the world. Dark and stocky, it roams the fertile Arctic northern waters. These massive creatures can be more than 65 feet long and weigh more than 75 tons. That's heavier than the space shuttle. Yet in spite of their titanic size, they're able to leap entirely out of the water. Can you say belly flop? The bowhead whale gets its name from its bow-shaped skull, and they've got one ginormous noggin. Matter of fact, their heads are about 40% of their body size, which comes in handy when you find out how they use their heads. They've got very thick skulls. Sometimes they get trapped under the surface, and they use their heads to ram the ice. They can break a breathing hole in the ice that is a foot and a half thick. Friends, you have to just imagine what it would be like to be walking around on the Arctic ice and all of a sudden have the ground beneath you crack and split and rise as one of these sea monsters pushes its head up to breathe for the first time in 90 minutes. Because bowheads make their home in the coldest part of our world, they have the thickest blubber of any whale. But this, plus their friendly and curious nature, made them prime targets when the European whalers discovered the bowheads. They hunted them nearly to extinction. Fortunately, because of conservation efforts, we've slowly seen their numbers begin to increase since the 60s. One of the amazing facts about the bowhead whale is its longevity. Scientists have discovered by evaluating harpoon tips found in their skull and examining their eye tissue, there are bowhead whales out there that are probably over 200 years old. You realize that means there are bowhead whales swimming the oceans right now that were alive before Abraham Lincoln was elected president. Can you imagine that? Among the other amazing mega facts about the bowhead whale is its mega mouth. They have the largest mouth of any in the animal kingdom. And when they open their pie hole full extended, it's large enough to park a medium-sized SUV inside. Yet in spite of the fact they've got such big mouths, they survive by eating the very smallest creatures in the ocean, plankton, krill, and other microscopic animals. Friends, I'm always amazed by the creatures God has made. This bowhead whale is able to dive to the deepest oceans. They can break through the ice and move mountains with their head and completely leave the water and fly through the air. And yet they do all that by gaining strength from almost microscopic organisms. Helps us remember that we survive through the little promises in God's Word. Jesus, when tempted by the devil, he quoted just a few little verses and he sent the enemy running. You can also have that same durability and long life as the bowhead whale by trusting in God's Word and His promises. For over 50 years, Amazing Facts has shared the wonderful news of salvation and provided millions of Bible resources to people all over the world. We've built churches in India, proclaimed God's Word in China, and have sent free Bible studies around the globe. 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
2: They that trust in the Lord shall be as Mount Zion, which cannot be removed, but abideth forever. As the mountains are round about Jerusalem, so the Lord is round about his people, from henceforth even forever. For the rod of the wicked shall not rest upon the lot of the righteous, lest the righteous put forth their hands unto iniquity. Do good, O Lord, unto those that be good, and to them that are upright in their hearts. As for such as turn aside unto their crooked ways, the Lord shall lead them forth with the workers of iniquity, but peace shall be upon Israel.
3: And when Jesus departed thence, two blind men followed him, crying and saying, Thou son of David, have mercy on us. And when he was come into the house, the blind men came to him. And Jesus saith unto them, Believe ye that I am able to do this? They said unto him, Yea, Lord. Then touched he their eyes, saying, According to your faith be it unto you. And their eyes were opened. Blessed are the meek, for they shall inherit the earth.
4: For we walk by faith, not by sight.
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6: Now a look at your morning weather on Columbia Christian Talk Radio. Partly sunny with thunderstorms today with a high near 97 and lows around 74. Mostly cloudy tomorrow with a high of 96 and lows around 72. For your Wednesday, mostly cloudy with thunderstorms with a high near 85 and lows around 70. And for Thursday, mostly cloudy with thunderstorms with a high near 93 and lows around 74. That's your morning weather on Columbia Christian Talk Radio.
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10: Come with me to a day when the patriarch Abraham was nearing the end of a prosperous and remarkable spiritual career. His life had been a journey filled with triumphs, a few defeats, and with his footsteps beginning to falter and his eyesight beginning to fail, Abraham prepared his heart to face his own mortality. The time had

0: do. Isaac was Abraham's aging bachelor son, the pride of his life, heir to a divine promise. And so for Abraham, facing his life's end, this matter of a bride for his son became an urgent one.
1: All right.
0: You know, ladies, you know how it is, how mothers get when their daughters are not yet married at 30.
1: All right.
0: They're anxious, they're troubled, oftentimes they worry you to death. Somebody say amen. You know I'm telling the truth. You know, Ma, I don't know how much longer before these young men come to their senses and see what a wonderful wife I would make. Some of you even have had mothers who have taken things into their own hands. Well, here Abraham, as was expected in those days, took matters into his own hands. In the heathen land around him, he couldn't find one young woman he thought was suitable for Isaac because most of the young ladies were unbelievers, and God had strictly forbidden intermarriage with unbelievers. You see, one of the pillars of a successful marriage is a pillar called compromise. A good marriage is a delicate dance to the symphony of compromise. To keep from stepping on each other's toes and getting on each other's nerves, you have to learn the subtle movements of accommodation and concession.
1: All right.
0: Yes, dear.
1: Yes.
0: Of course, dear.
1: Yes.
0: Right, dear.
1: Yes.
0: Compromise is essential to a happy marriage, and the first thing you want to do is recognize that, because the last thing you want to compromise on is your faith.
1: Amen.
0: And your walk with God. Abraham wanted to see Isaac married to someone whose influence would lead him closer to God. And as he prayed, Abraham remembered that back in the land of his childhood, there lived a people who kept the commandments of God. And Abraham believed that somewhere in that land, hallelujah, there lived a young lady who was willing to follow the leading of the Holy Spirit.
1: Yes.
0: And because of his age and the rigors of such a journey, Abraham delegated the responsibility of choosing the young lady to his eldest servant, Eliezer. And what a responsibility that is, to go choose a bride for your boss. Before Eliezer left to carry out perhaps the most important mission of his life, Abraham said to his servant, "The Lord God of heaven, which took me from my father's house and from the land of my kindred, this same God shall send his angel before thee. He shall guide thee in all thy ways." And so Abraham's servant made the long journey beyond Damascus, across the river to the city of Nahor. He went straightway to the well and sat there. Eliezer desired that Isaac's bride be a woman of godly character. And Eliezer knew that one of the most reliable tests of a godly character is a virtue that we have almost abandoned in our modern day society. It is a virtue called kindness. This wise man, Eliezer, asked God to make an act of kindness the sign that was the bride. He had hardly finished praying when among the women who were gathered at the well, the courtesy and manners of one of those women attracted his attention. As she came from the well, Eliezer went to meet her and asked for some water from the pitcher upon her shoulder. Now, she's carrying a heavy load of water, and he's asking, "Are you with me? Can I have some of that from that heavy pitcher on your shoulder?" "Oh, I would be happy to give you some water," she said. "You come a long way." "Oh, and look," she said, "your camels, they look thirsty too. Allow me to draw some water for them as well."
1: Mercy.
0: Now, brothers, that's like, are you still with me this morning? That's like going to somebody's house with your dog.
1: Mercy.
0: And they say, "You want a glass of water? How about your dog too?" The Bible tells us, praise the Lord for Isaac, and I'm glad for Isaac, that the Bible says that the maiden that gave the water was fair to look upon.
1: All right, sir.
0: Amen. Her kind heart that showed the stamp and seal of heaven's favor. Church, you know, man looketh on the outside.

0: outward appearance, but God looketh where? On the heart. And I've come today to speak to you of a forgotten virtue called kindness. Someone once said that men are born and honored for their wisdom, but they are loved for their kindness. You are rich, though you do not know it, when you have wells of kindness springing forth from within your heart. Can you think today of the greatest act of kindness that you've ever received from another person? I think the greatest act of kindness I have ever received was when my lender said, "Yes, I will marry you." Praise the Lord. And perhaps you have your own story. Some act of kindness that you will never forget. I'll never forget when I graduated from Oakwood College in 1976. I went on to Andrews University and I was attending the seminary. And a lady called me one day. And this lady, actually 4 years ago, when I was getting ready to go to Oakwood, she heard I was going down there. And I had $300 in my pocket. It cost $500 and something to get in school. And she heard I was going and she sent $633 so I can get in school. I was there 4 years. She never sent me any more money. But every Mother's Day, she got a card from me. Every Christmas, she heard from me. And it's almost 30 years, and she still hears from me. When I went up to Andrews University, she called me one day. She said, "By the way, how's your album coming?" I said, "Album? What album?" She said, "What's the holdup?" I said, "Oh, it just costs so much." She said, "What's it going to cost?" And I didn't know at the time. I just said the largest figure I ever said with my mouth. I said, "At least $10,000. She said, "Oh, I'll give you $10,000. And that lady wrote out a check for $10,000. And that's how my music ministry began. With an act of kindness. You have your own story. You can remember some act of kindness that stays with you. While I was at Oakwood College, I was traveling on weekends doing concerts for offerings of $50. That's a long time ago. Trying to get money to stay in school. And one day I went down to a place somewhere down near Greenville, Mississippi. Did a little concert, but we were having a good time at church and stayed a little long, got to the airport, and my plane had taken off. I caught the next plane, but when I got to Atlanta, the lady was at the ticket counter looking at my ticket, and then she started looking at me, and she said, "You didn't catch the flight you were supposed to be on." I said, "No, I didn't." She said, "Well, you know, it's going to cost you more money to go back to Huntsville, Alabama." I said, "Well, what's it going to cost?" And she went, she tabulated it, and she came back. She said, $55. I said, "Well, I got $50 from doing this concert." She said, "Is that all you have?" I said, "That's all I have." And she just was nervous. She's trying to figure out what to do. And then all of a sudden she said, "Well, listen, I can't give you any of the company's money, but I can give you some of my own money." And this Southern Airlines at the time, this ticket agent went in her purse, took out $5, put it with my 50, so I could get home. When I got home, when I got to college, I sent her back her $5 and a book, Desire of Ages. And you know, that lady and I got to be the closest of friends. Because just about every week I was going through Atlanta and I would see her. So she watched me from behind a ticket counter go through college. She watched me get married. When I was on my way to the honeymoon, I took my bride and she met my bride. When we had our first baby, she took the baby in the back and held the baby. We got to be so close. When I recorded my first album, she shared it. She shared the next 15 years of my life from behind the ticket counter of an airport. And then one day I went by to see her, and she pulled me to the side and she said, "I've got Hodgkin's disease." And then I watched her struggle. One day she was in the hospital and I went, couldn't go by to see her. I was changing planes, but I picked up the phone, found out the hospital, called her. She couldn't believe that I would care enough to call a lady who I had never seen outside of the Atlanta airport. And then one day I was going through and I asked for her and they said, "Oh, she passed away. Her name is emblazoned in my heart's memory. Her name is Pat Pullen. May God ever bless the memory of this woman and her kindness to me."
1: Amen.
0: You know, we need more kindness in our churches. I read this where the servant of God says that there would be today 100 conversions where now we have only one if only God's people were kind. Woo! More people would come to Jesus if we were only a kind people. Kindness done in Christ's name will be recognized and rewarded, because kindness reflects God's character. If someone mistreats you, don't mistreat them. Pray that God will bless them. When others are happy, be happy for them. You know, it's really hard for people to be happy for other people who are succeeding. We just sit around praying, "Oh Lord, help my neighbors to stop buying things I can't afford." It's hard for us to rejoice. And many of us specialize in pretending to be kind. But true kindness is love in action. It demands your time and money. Look for people who need your love. In a book called Up From Slavery, Booker T. Washington recalled a beautiful incident of an older brother's love. He said that the shirts worn on the slave plantation were made of rough, bristly, inexpensive flax fiber. And as a young boy, the garment was so abrasive to his tender, sensitive skin that it caused him a great deal of pain and discomfort. He said his older brother, moved by his suffering, would wear Booker T's new shirts until they were broken in and smoother to the touch. He said he'll never forget that act of kindness. Showing kindness is risky because it makes you vulnerable. People may take advantage of you.
1: That's right.
0: Showing kindness can get you hurt.
1: That's right.
0: Someone at work makes a snide remark about a co-worker, says something ignorant about their racial background. Kindness demands action.
1: Yes, sir. Yes, sir. Yes, sir.
0: Kindness demands that you act. Not confronting racism and bigotry is not kindness. It is meanness to stand by and have other people demeaned. Oh, are you listening to me today? Jesus says, if anyone gives you a cup of cold water, he is my disciple. Kindness is risky. Kindness can be misused. You help someone and then that very someone becomes dependent on you. Have you ever been there?
1: All right.
0: You lend somebody some money thinking that that's the end of it.
1: Well.
0: But they just found out where their new bank lives. Have you been kind to someone if you let them become dependent on you?
1: Yeah.
0: No. Your act of kindness is no longer kind when you try to stop someone from achieving more than you have. Kindness is love in action. And there are times when kindness will say to a spoiled child, "No, you cannot have that." Mothers, you know I'm telling the truth. Listen to what I read from the servant of the Lord. She says, mothers love their children with an idolatrous love sometimes and indulges

0: their appetite when they know that it will injure their health. If your child asks you for junk, have the courage as a mother who cares to say no.
1: Yes. Yes.
0: Amen.
1: Yes.
0: The desires of children are gratified at the expense of their health and happiness. And you know what the servant of the Lord calls it? Cruel kindness. Yes, there is tough kindness and tender kindness. I don't know about you, but the reason that the Lord put this message on my heart today is I have been, I read somewhere where a preacher said, when I turned 30, I wanted to build a big church. When I turned 40, I wanted to learn how to preach. He said, but now that I'm 50, all I want to do is know God. I've come to the point in my life, all I want to do is know God. I want to raise, maybe you feel like I feel. You just want to raise the level of your walk with God. You want to take the relationship you have with God to a higher level. And God answered me as I was praying that in my heart. Lord, how can I take my relationship with you to another level? And God answered me with Ephesians 4 verse 32. And be ye kind to another. Be tender hearted. Forgiving one another. As God for Christ's sake hath forgiven you. I want you to stay close with me today. The qualities that it is essential for all to possess in order to know God are those that mark the completeness of Christ's character. In other words, if you want to know God, you have to possess the character of God. And the character of God is captured in the life Christ lived.
1: Yes, yes.
0: And the life Christ lived is captured in his love, his patience, his unselfishness. And you become like Christ. Listen, those attributes are cultivated by doing kind actions with a kindly heart. If you want to raise your relationship with the Lord to another level, ask God to teach you how to be kind.
1: Amen.
0: How to be kind to those in church.
1: Amen.
0: How to be kind when someone grabs that seat that you were just about to take. How to be kind to your spouse.
1: Amen.
0: How to know what hurts and don't say those things. One lady in England had married a very ugly man. She was the one of the most beautiful women, and no one could understand it. And someone asked her one day, how is that so that you married this man? And she said, he has never said an unkind word to me. I've come to the place in my Christian walk that I just want to know God better every day. And I want to ask God today to teach me how to be kind.

0: 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We hope the episode shared today has been uplifting. For further information about our program and speakers, please contact us at 1-800-617-WORD. That's 1-800-617-9673. Until next time, remember to keep Jesus, the true Word of Life, by your side.
1: The feminist movement was a dominant force in the 20th century and continues stronger than ever today. But do aspects of women's rights organizations go against God's created design for His children? Stay tuned.
2: This denies the reality that men and women are different, not only just physically, but innately.
1: This is Science, Scripture, and Salvation, a Creation Radio Journal. I'm Chris O'Brien with the Institute for Creation Research. Although the feminist movement may have started out with the worthy goal of getting women the right to vote, over the last 150 years, it has turned into a tool that has catapulted society into an evolutionary frame of mind that devalues life and, ironically, diminishes the importance of women. Don't march off during the next 15 minutes, but listen in as we discuss creation and the feminist movement. So just when did the feminist movement in America get started? Christian Law Association attorney Barbara Weller says it goes back further than most people think.
3: The first actual convention for women's rights was held in Seneca, New York, way back in 1848. Now, that was before the Civil War. And that was the first time Elizabeth Cady Stanton and Lucretia Mott and some other ladies had gotten together, and they were concerned because they didn't have voting rights was primarily the issue. And Frederick Douglass, the former slave, was also involved with this movement. So this was the start of the movement that eventually culminated in the 19th Amendment, which was enacted in 1920.
1: But even though women won the right to vote, this positive element of the feminist movement didn't represent the true nature of the philosophy behind the women's rights organization. Vision Forum president Doug Phillips explains.
4: The leaders of the feminist movement included the most liberal elements and also included those elements that were, in fact, most consumed with some of the novel philosophies, whether that's evolutionism or Marxism or socialism. And so there never really has been a time that the feminist movement has been anything other than a movement which has been at war with God. Having said that, that doesn't mean that men always behave themselves properly or that women always behave themselves properly, but the movement itself has, from its very beginning, been at war with the Word of God.
1: An example of this would be the divisive issue the feminist movement took on following the voting rights victory. Attorney Weller.
3: Then what happened is after the vote was given to women, they moved on to the next stage, and this was through Alice Paul and some others who had another meeting in Seneca Falls, celebrating the 75th anniversary of the first women's rights convention that had been held there. And so in 1923 was the first time under Alice Paul and some others that they actually drafted the ERA amendment. And that amendment was then introduced into every Congress for years and years and years until finally in 1972 the Congress actually enacted the amendment and sent it to the states for ratification.
1: The ERA, or Equal Rights Amendment, never did get enough states to approve it as a constitutional amendment. Why not? What was the problem with this idea? Well, many women at that time were fearful of the ERA's negative ramifications.
3: This Equal Rights Amendment was just very vague, and all it basically said was that men and women should have equal rights throughout the United States. But what did that mean? I mean, I was an adult at the time, a mother, and I remember thinking, my goodness, if this Equal Rights Amendment is ratified and we ever have a draft again in the United States, that would mean that my daughters would be drafted to go into combat in the Army. We were also concerned about things like unisex bathrooms. That was a really big issue back in the 70s. I remember back at that time, my favorite statement was to say that I didn't want to have equal rights because I didn't want to lose the special rights that I already had. And that really is the way that most women thought about it then. We really thought as women that there were some special rights and protections that we got from society that we really wanted to continue to have. And if the Equal Rights Amendment had been enacted, we actually would have been knocked off our pedestals and, you know, kind of thrown down into the equal rights pool with the men, and that we would have fewer rights than we already had. And that really was one of the biggest concerns.
1: But because of the feminist movement, the ERA issues feared by the ladies of the 70s came to fruition.
3: the most frightening thing about all this is that all those things that we were concerned about at that time and the reasons why we worked to defeat the Equal Rights Amendment have all happened anyway. We now have women who serve in combat. We now have unisex bathrooms. We now even have women having fewer protections with regard to their families. And, you know, in divorce situations, women don't automatically get the support rights that they used to have. I mean, all of these things, amazingly enough, have happened in our society, despite the fact that the Equal Rights Amendment was never enacted.
1: Let's take a closer look at the feminist movement and how it contradicts the biblical creation model that we read about in Genesis and throughout Scripture. Wendy Wright is president of Concerned Women for America. She says the feminist movement has done a lot of damage to our culture.
5: A couple of ways that the radical feminist movement has affected our society and our culture is with, for example, the homosexual rights movement and transgender rights. Because the idea that women and men are not just complementary, but rather are interchangeable, that there's no difference between men and women, has led to this idea, well, then they can be interchangeable even in a marriage. And this denies the reality that men and women are different, not only just physically, but innately they're different, and they provide different things in a marriage and in a family.
1: Attorney Weller.
3: It's very dangerous to meld men and women together, but we can see how that's happened. I mean, for instance, with the whole homosexual movement, we've now moved to a place where we say, oh, it doesn't matter if kids have a mother and a father. They don't need a mother and a father. If they have two fathers, that's fine. If they have two mothers, that's fine. Everybody's the same. You know, we've just kind of mushed all of this together into one pot. And so we don't even see anymore the various individual contributions that men make to society and that women make to society that are so important. And so by melding all that together, we then get to the point where homosexuals can adopt. It really doesn't matter. There's not that much difference between a mother and father. We can all play the same roles. The problem with that is even though we want to pretend that that's true, it isn't true. And our society suffers the ill effects from it, whether we believe that or not.
1: And women have been the victims of the very ideals and philosophies they thought would free them. Wendy Wright.
5: It treats women as if they're simply individuals, but not human beings that are part of a community. What I mean by that is family and marriage is treated as things that are limiting or even abusive to women, and it's much better for a woman to be out on her own, independent, and not relying on somebody else, even in an emotional manner. And that has been harmful to women, because women are human beings, and human beings need to be in community and in relationships with others, and particularly in the intimate relations that God created for us. I mean, the first relationship that God created is between man and him, between God and man. The second relationship he created is between a husband and wife. And then the third is with the children, so that's within a family. And it's those intimate relationships that we find our core identity. And yet the radical feminist movement has belittled and denounced those most intimate relationships.
1: The feminist movement not only hurts society as a whole and undermines the importance of women, it also hurts the family by belittling fathers and husbands, as is often portrayed in the media, television, movies, and books.
5: They're usually portrayed as the doofus, the one who can't do anything right. And the woman, the wife or daughter, is always shown as being superior and smarter than the man and more capable than the man. And there's no way that a woman would ever be portrayed as not knowing something, whereas the man knew something, is appearing to be less intelligent than the man. So this, I think, has had an effect on our culture, where men are belittled. And that's not helpful for them then taking on the role, the masculine role that they need to take on in a marriage and in a family, and being the role model as a father and a husband that's necessary for the younger generation to see so that they can grow up to be healthy men and women.
1: Doug Phillips tells us that even though women are the primary force behind the feminist movement, the responsibility for the evil it's caused rests with the men in this country.
4: In the 19th century, we saw some very dramatic changes taking place in the United States of America. And one of the changes were an abdication of responsibility on the part of many men as men left the homes and oftentimes transferred their responsibilities to the state, leaving children without the influence of fathers. Now, it's a great frustration whenever fathers fail to do their responsibility, and it's not surprising that we see others trying to stand in the gap when men don't do their job. This is a principle we learn in the book of Genesis. When a man does not lead with the proper loving, tender biblical authority, which includes decisive leadership that God gave to Adam, for example, it's altogether possible that we could see a change and a reversal in responsibilities. The Bible calls it, however, Adam's sin, Adam's fall, not Eve's sin, even though the scripture also says that Eve was first tempted, and therefore the curse was brought upon her in the context of childbearing. But having said that, the responsibility squarely rests with Adam himself.
1: So, looking back on the 20th century, we can see what an evil impact the feminist movement has had on the creation message and on society in general.
4: It includes weakened men, ladies that have become masculinized, a cultural vision no longer where men are protectors and defenders of women, but where we are sending our 18-year-old daughters and putting them in harm's way in foreign battlefields, something that would have been completely unheard of to Christians in the past. In the 20th century, we see the sexual revolution leading to the idea that we control the womb instead of God controlling the womb. And that means the right to abort children. And really, we're talking about killing them. We're talking about killing unborn children. This came expressly from the feminist movement, which took it expressly from Darwinian evolution itself. When we think of the bad effects of feminism on the 20th century, we think not only of the family, we think not only of weak men, of usurpacious women in the form of Isaiah chapter 3, but a culture which is turned upside down, a culture which has become sexual in nature instead of holy in nature. We think of a culture in which people are screaming about rights instead of talking about their duties. We see a culture in which science is now being used in the name of women's rights to perform all sorts of terrible things against the innocent, against the children, against the defenseless, and against those which are unloved. And so the feminist movement, short and simple, has been a plague on our culture. It has been dangerous for the family, and it remains such today.
1: Even with all the ills and degradation the feminist movement has brought upon America and the world, there is hope in the Lord Jesus Christ, our Creator and Redeemer. Doug Phillips tells us that God's love reaches out to everyone and is available to all who will believe.
4: God created man, and he created woman, and he created them in the image of himself. And man alone, of all the creatures in the universe, is uniquely the object of God's love. We are also uniquely the object of God's salvation. And that salvation is a reality when we bow before the Savior, the Lord Jesus Christ. And what the Bible tells us is that all have sinned and fallen short of the glory of God. But whosoever confesses his sin, it is the Lord who is faithful and just to forgive them. And we have that forgiveness because of Christ. And if you today are one who has been walking apart from God, who knows not the Lord Jesus Christ, today is the day of redemption. Today is the day to flee to the Lord and to call upon his name. And whomsoever he calls, he will in no way cast out. So turn to the Lord Jesus Christ this day.
1: As our program comes to a close, we hope that you've been encouraged. It's our desire at ICR to show that the Bible can be trusted, both historically and scientifically, and to give facts that will build your faith. As Christians, we need to understand the scientific basis for our beliefs. We pray that this program will aid you in your discovery of science and the Bible. You know, most people aren't aware that today there are thousands of scientists that are convinced of the truth of biblical creation and not evolution. Our non-denominational ministry aims to restore and strengthen the Genesis foundations of the Christian faith. If you've enjoyed today's edition of Science, Scripture, and Salvation, a Creation Radio Journal, why not visit us on the web to find out more about the work of ICR? 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Again, www.icr.org. Science, Scripture, and Salvation, a Creation Radio Journal, is a production of ICR. For the Institute for Creation Research, I'm Chris O'Brien. Thanks for tuning in.

0: In the year 1831, biologist Charles Darwin began a fateful journey on the HMS Beagle. On that journey, Darwin formulated the controversial theory of evolution, which has impacted society down to this day.
1: Our goal is to punch holes in that theory, so I'd like to welcome you to
2: Sink the Beagle.
3: Fire one, Captain.
4: Way to go, Stan. Nice shot.
1: Well, thank you, John. I appreciate that. We'd like to send the HMS Beagle down to the watery depths. I'm Stan Hudson.
4: And I'm John Kurlinski. Welcome you to another fun-filled episode of
2: Sink the Beagle,
4: where we take lighthearted looks at the serious issues of evolution and creation. Lighthearted because it's the best way. And you know what, Stan? We heard that explosion go off and that beagle go glub, glub, glub. Speaking of explosions today, we want to just tell you just how effective explosions can be in this world.
1: You mean that explosion may not have been the boat itself, but what was around the boat? Underneath the boat?
4: Maybe it was something that was around the boat or underneath it in the mud of a turbidite.
1: Today.
4: It's a unique fossil find.
1: It is a unique fossil find. And what we are referring to today on Sink the Beagle is, we know we're going to get a few whats when we tell you. We'd like to talk today about exploding fish heads.
4: Yes, that is not the name of a new rock band, new punk rock band. Though actually they have Smashing Pumpkins. I think Exploding Fish Heads is just the next name. It's just a matter of time.
1: Well, maybe that'd be good for a creationist rock group if there is such a thing out there. Fellas, if you're looking for a name, we will let you use that without fee. There you
4: go. Exploding Fish Heads.
1: There you go.
4: And when people ask you what's the name all about in your creationist group, all you have to say is, it happened before. And then they can say where. Well, what we're talking about is actually fossil formation that occurs in the west central part of the United States, in the Wyoming, Utah, Colorado, the Green
1: area.
4: River Formation, a very famous place where you can find bazillions of fish, so to speak.
1: Yes, and we've talked about the Green River Formation before on Sink the Beagle. And if you ever go to a rock shop, a fossil shop, and you say, you know, I'd sure like to buy a fossilized fish impression, you know, just one of those neat-looking things you could hang on the wall in a picture frame where it has a fossilized fish. Well, nine times out of ten, it is going to be from the Green River Formation. This, what we're talking about today, is that same place.
4: A sedimentary layer loaded with dead fish.
1: Loaded with millions and millions and millions of fish. And it looks
4: hundreds
1: like... Hundreds
4: of square miles.
1: And they're beautifully preserved, and sometimes they are found in a very interesting way.
4: I've seen from that formation, Stanley, you commented not too long ago on Sink the Beagle, in mid-bite.
1: In mid-bite, okay.
4: But even what's more funny is that maybe he was biting on a firecracker.
1: Well, what we are talking about is that some of the fish that have been found there, if they look very carefully at it, it honestly looks like that the poor fish somehow or other exploded. And I don't know if it was on impact or a mine or what are we talking about here?
4: Terrorist fish? Trying to take another school of fish? We don't know.
1: No, we actually, scientists have looked at this and they have come up with some ideas, but apparently they find these scales and so forth, evidences of parts of the fish head, I hate to do this very graphically, but what else can you do? Basically splattered in this mudded area. And it looks like something literally blew the head, especially the head part, apart sometime during the fossilization process.
4: Well, and what they've discovered, Stan, from what I understand, is that, well, we can talk about the fossilization process itself, but what they've discovered is apparently some gases build up. Somewhere inside the head of the fish, near the brain or whatever, they have a swim bladder, and somehow the water.
1: Well, the bacteria was left in this fish, and when it died, it somehow or other the bacteria produced gas in these tubes, and of course it did lead to the head section, and somehow it expanded and just basically kind of popped.
4: And maybe the bottom section was sealed, or anal opening or whatever was closed off, or the gas went one way instead of the other.
1: Okay,
4: kind of blew their brains out, basically,
1: and basically did this now. But the thing is, and this is what's interesting for for creationists that
4: and
1: this
4: for Sink the Beagle.
1: And for Sink the Beagle is that the kinds of activities we just described would have to be happen rather quickly.
4: Yes.
1: And generally speaking, when fish die, they fall to the bottom of the lake or the river or the ocean or wherever, and they fall apart.
4: They don't stink because when they're underneath the water, they don't smell.
1: That's right. And they, you know, various organisms start to decay the fish, and the only way that we would have something like a fossil impression would be for there to be a lot of mud and other situations.
4: And bury it quickly.
1: Bury it and preserve the fossil quickly. And, of course, we have, on Sink the Beagle, have always promoted the possible explanation as the
4: flood
1: that would produce not just water, but lots of mud and sediment.
4: And they have done studies because fish, of all creatures that die, people say, well, don't dead fish float or something? No, actually, most of them sink when they do kind of like what they call bloat and float studies.
1: Yeah.
4: Fish mostly sink. It's the rare fish that floats because of the bacterial gases that would cause the fish to float up, belly up on the bottom, so to speak, in your goldfish bowl or your thing. But most often, fish sink, and the scavengers quickly do them in. And if it isn't the scavenger that do them in a very short period of time, they rot and disarticulate very quickly.
1: Yes.
4: And but these here are preserved, so you need massive barrier at a very rapid pace while the bacteria is still producing the gases to get the explosion to go off. So it has to be buried, exploded in sediment.
1: Yeah, while it's covered
4: pressure.
1: Up, basically.
4: Yeah.
1: Uh-huh. And you know, again, when we talk about an area the size of practically three states, a single deposit, you begin to wonder what kind of event could kill so many fish over such a huge, several hundred miles, square miles of area. What could kill that many fish and cover them up quickly enough to preserve them beautifully? I mean, we're not talking about a little local flood, a gully washer. We're not talking about, overflowing the banks or even a typical lake, kind of suddenly going bad with ash or something from a volcano.
4: This is a huge area
1: and with a lot of fish. So anyway, again, on Sink the Beagle, we think that there's scientific evidence for the flood.
4: Flood. But, Stan, we didn't want to just leave the listener today with just a bunch of exploding fish heads.
1: Well, why not? Isn't that a beautiful program in and of itself?
4: Well, I think we need to add a little more to it.
1: Okay. What can you add to exploding fish heads?
4: That would actually help round out the Darwin Awards.
1: Our annual Darwin Awards. We have occasionally brought up the lovely subject of Darwin Awards, and incidentally, there is such a thing, or at least purportedly such a thing. And what is a Darwin Award, John?
4: Well, a Darwin Award, since Darwin talks about evolution and the best way to evolve is to
1: eliminate
4: the weak of the species and bring out the best of the species. And the Darwin Awards are given to those who are on the fastest track to eliminating bad genes.
1: Humans, from
4: the human race. And I guess we could have a torpedo text that we'd like to kind of share as we go down the list of Darwin Awards to emphasize biblical wisdom and truth versus the stupidity of man who seem to, at least on this level, to a degree, live apart from God in some of their activities anyway, or at least in their fumbles and foibles of life. So our text today is found in the book of Proverbs.
1: Proverbs, that book of wise sayings. What does it say in Proverbs 12:15?
4: The first part of the verse says, "The way of the foolish seem right to him."
1: The way of the foolish seems right to him.
4: The way of the fool seems right.
1: Okay.
4: And so I guess we can quote that after we go through these. An example.
1: Okay.
4: Here we go.
1: Give us an example Darwin Award.
4: Let's start from the lesser to the greater.
1: Okay.
4: So we'll start with the number 9 Darwin Award. Or actually, there's one called the 5-Star Stupidity Award winner, but we'll go to the number 9 Darwin Award first. The Ann Arbor News crime column reported that a man walked into a Burger King in Ypsilanti, Michigan at about 5 a.m., flashed a gun, and demanded cash. The clerk turned him down because he said he couldn't open the cash drawer without a food order. When the man ordered onion rings, the clerk said that they weren't available for breakfast. The man, frustrated, walked away. The way of the fool seems right to him.
1: Okay. How about this one? Number 8. As a female shopper exited a New York convenience store, a man grabbed her purse and ran. The clerk called 911 immediately, and the woman was able to give them a detailed description of the snatcher. Within minutes, the police apprehended the snatcher. They put him in the car, drove him back to the store, and the thief was then taken out of the car and told to stand there for a positive idea, to which he replied, "Yes, officer, that's her. That's the lady I stole the purse from." The way of the fool seems right in his own eyes.
4: Seems an Arkansas guy wanted some beer pretty badly. He decided that he'd just throw a cinder block through a liquor store window, grab some booze, and run. So he lifted up the cinder block, heaved it over his head at the window. The cinder block bounced back, hit the would-be thief in the head, knocking him unconscious. The liquor store window was made of plexiglass. The whole event was caught on videotape.
1: That would be entertaining.
4: The way of the fool seems right to him.
1: A man walked into a Louisiana Circle K, put a $20 bill on the counter, and asked for change. When the clerk opened the cash drawer, the man pulled a gun and asked for all the cash in the register, which the clerk promptly provided. The man took the cash and fled, leaving the $20 bill on the counter. The total amount of cash he got, $15. Hey, if someone points a gun at you and gives you money, is a crime committed? The way of the fool seems right in his own eyes. Why don't you skip to one of the really good ones?
4: One of the really good ones?
1: Yeah, the top of the list.
4: Okay. When a .38 caliber revolver failed to fire as intended victim during a holdup in Long Beach, California, would-be robber James Elliott did something that only can inspire wonder. He peered down the barrel and tried the trigger again. This time it worked. The way of the fool seems right to him.
1: And that in particular case, that man did remove some potentially damaging genes from the human gene pool.
4: This is a stupidity award.
1: Okay.
4: When the man attempted to siphon gasoline from a motorhome parked at a Seattle street, he got much more than he bargained for. The police arrived at the scene to find a very sick man curled up next to the motorhome near spilled sewage. The policeman said the man had attempted to steal gasoline, plugged his siphon hose into the motorhome sewage tank by mistake. The owner of the vehicle declined to press charges, saying that it was the best laugh he ever had. The way of the fool seems right to him. You know, the reality is that God tells us that we should be people of wisdom, people that love righteousness, goodness, truth, justice, honor. You know, he doesn't want us to be a bunch of stupid exploding fish heads for brains, you know. We have more brains than these don't have much more brains than an exploded fish head, Stan. That's how he combined two eclectic ideas.
1: How in the world do you put exploding fish heads
4: on Sink the Beagle?
1: You are not going to hear this anywhere else, that's for sure. No one else has this. Because the way of the fool seems right to us. Oh, my goodness. Well, as you haven't figured out by now on Sink the Beagle, we do like to use humor to make points because we really do feel that some of the issues of creationism and evolutionism has a wide road of laughs, shall we say, perhaps even on both sides of the fence, although we know what side we are on and from which side we lob grenades over. No, shoot torpedoes over is what we tend to do on Sink the Beagle. But anyway, the evidence for exploding fish suggests rapid burial, and we like to put that out as a support for the flood actually happening.
4: Yeah, and the Darwin Awards.
1: And what are you going to say about that, John?
4: The Darwin Award points out that a life lived under the principles of God versus the stupidity of humanity apart from God. Mm-hmm. Is a good life. You know, if you follow the wisdom of God, you know, that's actually what the Bible says in Proverbs in many places, 1 verse 7 and other places. The fear of the Lord is the beginning of knowledge, the beginning of wisdom.
1: And it even...
4: And that can save you from a lot of laughs that are stupid, you know.
1: And if I can even add this one, it says the fool says in his heart that there is no God.
4: And some of them tend to prove it, at least for their own life.
1: They tend to show
4: it. So we hope that you've had a few laughs today, and you'll tune in again real soon for another
1: Sink the Beagle.
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there are certain events that have such significance that they are referred to as turning points of history. The life of Martin Luther would have such significance that it deserves to be thus classified. But sometimes big things come in small packages, and sometimes major world events have humble beginnings. On the 10th of November, 1483, in the little town of Eisleben, Saxony, Germany, Martin Luther was born here in this house. As with the early apostles, Luther did not come from the wealthy, well-to-do classes, but from the ranks of poverty. Here in his home, we can see evidence of his family's humble beginnings. They were poor, but honest, industrious, and never dreamt that their son would grow up to become a famous figure in the history of the world. His father was a miner, working long hours to provide the means for Luther's education, hoping that he would one day become a lawyer. In spite of his father's hard work, the family was so poor that Luther would sometimes have to sing from door to door on the way to school in order to obtain food. As well as being the town that Luther was born in, Eisleben is also the town where Luther was baptized, here in the church of St. Peter and Paul. It's also the town where he preached his last sermon in the church of St. Andrew. And it's here in this town where he lived before passing away. Martin Luther enrolled in the University at Erfurt, right here in the building behind me, and diligently applied himself to his study. One day, he was in the university library and found a copy of the Latin Bible. He had never seen a Bible before, being ignorant of its very existence. He had heard portions read in worship, but had never seen the whole Bible. And now, for the first time in his life, he gazed upon it as a whole. Luther graduated with a BA in 1502, and 3 years later, in 1505, he attended this Augustinian monastery. His father was very disappointed in him, and this put strain on their relationship, and it was 2 years before father and son would be reconciled to each other again. It was an earnest desire to be free from sin and to find peace with God that led Luther to seek the monastic life. While here in the monastery, he would often spend time reading and studying God's word. He had found a Bible chained to the convent wall, and it was to there that he would often spend time. Luther was a very pious monk. If salvation could be obtained through his works, then he would most certainly have been entitled to it. Luther was the type of person that would have killed himself through fast, penances, and abstinences had the gospel not been brought to his understanding. God brought a friend and helper in a man named Staupitz. He was a professor of religion at the University of Wittenberg and was the vicar general of the monastic order to which Luther belonged. Their history was a very long one, but the most important thing about their relationship was that Staupitz soon realized that Luther, in his desire to serve God fully, was not truly living a gospel-centered life. God used this faithful friend to set him on the right course with a clearer understanding of the gospel. From this part of Luther's life, we learn the importance of a spiritual mentor in someone else's life. If you are an older believer, then become a spiritual mentor in someone else's life. Take the time out intentionally to mentor someone else in, for you never know the impact of that work. Jesus mentored in 12 disciples, and they changed the world. May we do likewise.

0: And he spake this parable unto certain which trusted in themselves that they were righteous and despised others.
1: Two men went up into the temple to pray, the one a Pharisee and the other a publican. The Pharisee stood and prayed thus with himself, God, I thank thee that I am not as other men are, extortioners, unjust, adulterers, or even as this publican. I fast twice in the week. I give tithes of all that I possess. And the publican, standing afar off, would not lift up so much as his eyes unto heaven, but smote upon his breast, saying, God, be merciful to me, a sinner. I tell you, this man went down to his house justified rather than the other. For every one that exalteth himself shall be abased, and he that humbleth himself shall be exalted.
2: And thou shalt love the Lord thy God with all thy heart, and with all thy soul, and with all thy mind, and with all thy strength. This is the first commandment.
3: Hi, I'm Johnny Erickson Tada, and I am so intrigued by the way Jesus called his disciples. Because in every gospel account, Jesus called them with two short words, follow me. That is, don't look back, don't say you want to go first bury your dead, or try out the oxen you've purchased, don't say goodbye to your family, no, rather, follow me. Today, though, we think Jesus is saying, you know, try following me for two or three days a week and see how it feels, you know, kind of see if it works for you. Friend, you cannot follow Jesus bit by bit, testing the waters to see if you can handle it. There is no such thing as following Jesus incrementally. Luke chapter 9, verse 62 says, no one who puts his hand to the plow and looks back is fit for the service in God's kingdom. Today, Jesus is saying to you, follow me. So friend, put your hand to the plow and make strides forward. After all, you're serving in the kingdom of God.
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5: Now a look at your morning weather on Columbia Christian Talk Radio. Partly sunny with thunderstorms today with a high near 97 and lows around 74. Mostly cloudy tomorrow with a high of 96 and lows around 72. For your Wednesday, mostly cloudy with thunderstorms with a high near 85 and lows around 70. And for Thursday, mostly cloudy with thunderstorms with a high near 93 and lows around 74. That's your morning weather on Columbia Christian Talk Radio.
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7: For this episode, I thought we would do something fun and different. 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
7: Greetings, everyone. Thank you so much for joining me in this episode called My Favorite Episodes. The episodes I will mention today are not ranked in any specific order for any specific reason. They are all equally my favorites. I will give you the episode title, the date it was released, and a summary of why it was my favorite. Then I'll play a snippet of my favorite part of that episode. So let's get started. First, Teenage Mutant Ninja Turtles released September 29, 2025. And for those of you who are looking for the full episode, you can find it on thefatherhoodchallenge.com or on any podcast app. If you're a Gen Xer like me, then you probably remember the Teenage Mutant Ninja Turtles franchise. I picked this one because of what God did through the lead character designer, Howard Chang.

0: it's hard to explain. You know what I mean? Like, my skin.
1: Yeah, I know exactly what you mean.
0: My skin was good. I was smiling, and I just felt very comfortable. And so, that's when I realized, dude, that this Holy Spirit is real, man. It does change you. It does take over, even the way you look and the way you talk, right? So during that time, you know, I'm really going through a revival in my heart. You know, I was talking to God every day, but you know how most people I talk to, at least when they pray, they get, they get words, they get verses, they get inspiration, they get hope, right? But I get these visions in my head. I mean, it's just crystal clear 4K UHD visions. And, a lot of times I was getting these images of these robots. I couldn't even explain it, right? So around the same time, I was sitting at my computer. I was doing some marketing work for clients. And I looked at the Christmas tree, and I was thinking, hey, you know, the Christmas tree is actually a celebration of Jesus's birthday, right? So I looked at it. I go, what can I get my kids that is cool, that something they'll like, but that's also grounded in faith, right? And I looked online, I saw VeggieTales toys. They're cool, but you know, I could make put some eyes on a tomato and a cucumber. And I guarantee you, my son would hate me for life if I did that. And I looked at some David and Goliath toys, and I saw, like, you know, just these toys, characters wearing loincloths, throwing a rock, right? So I saw that whatever these faith toys, which should be underneath the Christmas tree celebrating Jesus' birthday, they're so outdated, or didn't even exist, right? Kids don't want the Noah's Ark boat. They don't want the David and Goliath throwing a rock toy. They want Pokemon. They want Batman, Superman, and Spider-Man, right? So I just got to think, you know, hey, I used to design Ninja Turtles when I was a kid, when I was younger. And I designed, you know, a lot of the most iconic toys ever made. So I thought, I put two and two together. Maybe these visions are for me to kind of come up with something. So I decided to take the Bible, which has like the most amazing stories. If you think about it, there are stories of heroes that have no superpowers, but they use faith to overcome adversity, right? Overcoming, yeah. Killing a 9-foot giant when you're just a kid, skinny kid with a few rocks, overcoming like 300, your army of 300 beating 150,000, you know. So if you look at all these stories, these are just, they go beyond Superman, Batman, and everything else. So, and how many characters are there in the Bible? I can just go on and on, right? And they all have different powers, different stories. So I just put two and two together. This could be like a Pokemon, because they have so many characters, and mix it up with something I love to draw, which is robots, right? I grew up with Robotech. So mix Robotech and Pokemon together, and what do you get? We get my new project. It's called Ancients, right? And
1: I love that name, Ancients.
0: Yeah, you know, even the title, man, I mean, is when I say kind of miraculous, it's very interesting. When you come out the name for a company, or even naming your own kid, it's a whole task, right? I mean, you got to think, okay, if I name my kid Rocky, he's got to live with it for the rest of his life, right? And how would his name affect it? So that's a very tough process, right? To come out with the name of the characters. So there were originally, my first thought was Prophets with the Z. I had that for 10 years, right? During the trademarking process, we realized it was almost impossible to do it. And my wife, Gloria, I told you I got remarried 6 months ago, right? She said, she started praying for a new name. And she was watching a Tim Keller sermon, and he was talking about Hebrews chapter 11, talking about the hall of faith, right? You got to just trust in your faith, you know,

0: be confident in faith. And this is what the ancients were commended for. That's verse 2 of Hebrews 11. And that word ancients really stuck. And then the church we've been going to for many months, in the front, they had this poster up the whole time. It was always there for months on end. And then we went to film our Kickstarter video. And while we're filming, we looked up at the poster. We saw it was in front of us the whole time. We were going every day for like morning prayer, right? It said Hebrews chapter 11, verses 1 and 2. It's been there the whole time. That was confirmation that God wanted me to use. He gave us that name.
1: And this started with your wife?
0: Yeah.
1: The name?
0: Yeah, yeah. You know, we were getting a lawyer to try to get Prophets trademarked, and our chances were very low. So we had to come out with a new name. So we were in a struggle and a mad dash to come out with a new name. Right, we have to come out with a new logo, then a name, and a meaningful name too.
1: What I'm seeing in this is that your wife was looped in by God in orchestrating your purpose.
0: Yeah, if you look at the timeline of how ancients came to be, this was, remember when I talked to you about when I explained how I got visions in my head of robots, mm-hmm. and that was 12 years ago. Right, so. After it came to me, I started drawing it up. And, you know, as a creative person, when Playmates Toys asked me to design a particular Ninja Turtle, I can design it in one day, right? I have no problems finishing it. But with this, my own creation, it takes me 10 years, right? Because I need it to be perfect, and I can never get it to be perfect. And I met Gloria, my wife, 2.5 years ago, all right? So it was 10 years after that time of inception. And when I met her, she loved the idea. And I told her what the bottleneck was, is because I can't get the eyes right. I can't get the arms right. So I'm never going to launch it because it's not perfect. And she mentioned to me that it doesn't have to be perfect. you just got to do it, right? And that, it just... was that moment I realized, you're right. What am I doing sitting here? And so it took a year and a half after that, and we got remarried. Together, we got married in February of this year. And we decided to go 100% into this. Got whatever we had together and worked our butts off to get all the drawings finished, got them sculpted, printed, and painted. And got to Comic-Con by July, end of July. And that was a crazy miracle in its own way as well. But yeah, I mean, this was something that I feel like the reason why I waited 10 years, God needed the right person to be my partner. And it was the timing was perfect. I feel like the world needs this more than ever with the whole division of what's going on in America and the world.
1: The next one is called From Child Sex Slavery to Freedom with guest Troy Brewer, who is the pastor and founder of Troy Brewer Ministries. This episode aired February 3, 2025. This was a powerful episode for me because of the testimony that he shared about how the Holy Spirit personally guided him through a rescue of a little girl who was a sex slave in India. Here's a clip from that story.
2: I would say one of my favorite rescue stories is one of the first times I rescued somebody in India. I had a driver and his name was Prakash. And Prakash's job was to get me at 5 different churches starting in the morning, you know, and they just work you like a government mule when you go over there to India. They line you up with 2,000 gigs and I literally would have to get an IV. I would be so dehydrated. It was so hot. And I've learned since then, no, I'm not doing that anymore. But back in the day when I was still young, Prakash was taking me to 5 different churches. We were in our 3rd or our 4th church. I want to say actually our 2nd or our 3rd or our 3rd church. We're headed towards our 3rd church is what it was. And he just nonchalantly, as we passed this building, he said, "That is a house of ill repute," which those are not terms that I would use. You know, that was like, and his accent was so harsh. It's like, "This is a house of ill repute." And I was like, "What?" And I was like, repeat that. I was like, "Are you telling me that that's a cat house?" And he said, "They're not having cats there." And I was like, I know what I said. I've been growing up a long time, Prakash. I know what goes on in there. And instantly, I call it, I'm just going to weird out. So just you put up with me. Okay, Jonathan. I had the Lord show me three things like flashcards. And it was little girl. There is a little girl. She is a little girl and she has been abducted and you're going to walk out with her. And I just told him, I just instantly thought that boom, boom, boom. And it was like three things in a row. And I went, turn around. I want to go in there. And he said, no, no, no. I said, turn around. I want to go in there. And so he turned around and he was thoroughly disgusted with me thinking, oh yeah, the great American pastor, he's got to stop by a cat house, you know, in between churches, you know? And I told him, keep the car running. And so he just put it in park and I went in there. Well, they had a bar. The first part of it was a nice room. There were some couches in there. There was some young girls in there, meaning late teenage girls, early 20s. And they were in there and I walked in there and I'm just going to tell you and tell your audience, I went straight up to the bar and started talking to everybody in there. Like, hey, what's going on? I'm from Texas. Where y'all from? Hey, I got that kind of a personality and I'm just trying to see, is it possible? Is there actually a child that I can rescue here? Because I felt like that God had shown that to me. And so I asked him, hey, do you have any little girls? And they said, well, how little? And I said, do you have any little ones? And they said, yeah, well, we actually have two girls and a boy and the one of them is sick. And so you can't see her. And the other two are in school. Now, school only goes to the seventh grade. So these are sixth graders or below. And I'm like, well, what about this sick one? What about that one? And they're like, well, she's not prepared. And she hasn't been here very long. And she hasn't learned the proper protocols. And I'm like, oh, you got a difficult one. I want to see this difficult one. And I'm just talking to him. And they went, okay, so they're gone about 15 minutes. They come back. They walk me down this hall. And Jonathan, I'm telling you right now, I was horrified. When I left that room, they took me down a hall and then I went down another hall and this other hall was dark. And I am passing doors that have padlocks on the outside of the doors. And I'm thinking, okay, there is three guys with me now. And one of them, I'm thinking, I can take this guy. I can break his jaw. That's what I'm thinking. The next guy, I'm like, I don't know. And the third guy, I'm like, I'm running from that dude. I'm going to have, these guys are going to kill me. And I'm like, I'm just a pastor. I don't even know what the heck I'm doing. This is 20 something years ago. And I'm like, this is craziness. We get all the way down the hall, the very last door, all the way down the hall, which was considerably, you know, was a long ways to me. It was, the door was open. There was one light hanging down from the ceiling and it was a blue light. And the reason why it was blue was because this little girl was so beat up and this little girl was so sick and she was so starving and she was so, they didn't want me to see how bad she looked. And she was wearing a white dress and she was sitting on the edge of this little bitty tiny cot bed with her hands like this. And she was just sitting here just in her hands, like in the way that, you know, you would hold them in prayer perhaps. And I said, oh, so there she is. And I was like, so I started talking to him and I was like, and they're like, okay, well, we'll leave you. And I was like, no, no, no, I'm taking her with me. I'm taking her with me. Let's go. And they're like, no, no, no, you're not taking her anywhere. I'm like, yes, I am. I'm like, this place is filthy. I'm a guy with money. I have a nice hotel. I'm taking her with me. And they're like, well, that's not possible. I'm like, it is possible. Like, here it is. Like, how much? I just start forking out money. And by the grace of God, they just said, yeah, give me that wad of cash and you can take her. And like, when will you be back? You know, we'll send somebody with you, of course. Will you be back in 2 hours, 3 hours, 4 hours? And I said, I'll be back in 4 hours. And they said, okay. Well, I walked out with her and I got to the car, but they didn't follow me immediately. They were like holding this. There was like this wild thing that happened where they were just kind of standing there, like looking at each other like a couple of drunken hillbillies over this wad of cash. And they're looking like kind of like laughing, like, oh my gosh. And dude, I just walked out with her and I went out, got in the car. Prakash would not allow me to get in the car when he saw that I had this girl with me. He's like, no, no, no. I'm like, yes, yes, yes. He finally opened up the door. I said, let's go, let's go, let's go, let's go. My heart was about to literally jump out of my throat. We drove off and the guy didn't follow us. And I had Prakash translate for me, and I said, "Do you? Is that your family that's in there?" And she said, "No." And I said, "What are you doing in there?" And she said, "I came to clean. They came to my village and they said I was going to clean." She said, "But I haven't cleaned anything." And I said, "How long have you been in there?" And she said, she didn't know. And I said, "Has it been a day? Has it been a month?" She just kind of shrugged her shoulders. And I'm like, "Tell me how long you've been here." And she said, she didn't know. She didn't have any idea. We're talking like a 10-year-old child, you know? And I said, "Well, you're going to remember this day for the rest of your life." She's not saying anything. Prakash is translating. I said, do you know who Jesus is? And she said, "No." I said, "Well, he knows you. And he sent me from the other side of the world to come over here and to get you. He's been watching you for a long time. And he sent me over here to get you. And I just got you. And I'm going to take you to a home where nobody is ever going to hurt you again, ever. And I know that you're sick and there's going to be a doctor there and we're going to eat. Nobody's going to hurt you." And she didn't like, "Ooh, yay." I mean, she didn't know what to think about any of it. She didn't have a clue. I mean, she just like, whatever. Prakash took me to a home that we have. It's a transition home when kids get out of high school and when they get into college. We have a home in Vishakhapatnam or outside of Vishakhapatnam, India, that has these college age girls in it. And I want to tell you, Jonathan, those girls love me. I've known them since they were a little bitty. And when we pulled up there, I went in there and they were so excited I was there. And I told them, "Hey, you're not going to believe what I just did," which was crazy. And I said, "And that little girl's in a car and she is terrified. She's been traumatized and we got to help her." And I said, "I want her to have her own bed." And they're like, "Okay." And I was like, "I want y'all to treat her like a queen." I went outside to the car, went and got her, brought her into the house, and all those girls, these beautiful, beautiful, beautiful 20, 21-year-old girls, 18, 19, 20, 21-year-old girls in these beautiful saris, and they all started clapping for her. They were all clapping for her. And that was the first time that I saw any life in that little girl. And they were all hugging her, and they were all talking to her and saying, no, you listen, we know Papa Troy. And you're going to live here with us and it's going to be okay. You're going to be okay. You're not going back." And she was asking, "I'm not going back there." And they're like, "No, you're not going back. You're going to stay here with us." And so I left and we had a doctor come, all those kinds of things. I came back about 5 days later, or 7 days later, something like that, because I traveled the whole country. On the way back, as I was flying out, we stopped at there and I went, "I got to check on that little girl." And she came out. And she hugged me and would not let go of me. And she asked me in Telugu, and all the other girls started laughing. And I said, "What did she say?" And she said, "She wants to know if you're Jesus." That was probably my favorite.
3: She saw Jesus in you.
2: Yeah, she's a cool girl too. She's married and grown up now, and she's cool. I haven't seen her in probably 10 years. But that, you know, man, I got on a plane. And I was just sitting on the plane, man, the whole way, just going, "What have you done, God, to put me in this position?" Number one, I was happy I didn't get killed because I was way out of my league. I'm not like I get all this credit for rescuing all these kids. I don't actually rescue the kids. I rescue the rescuers that rescue the kids. That's what I do. But in this case, I actually rescued this kid.
1: Next, we have The Joys of a Girl Dad. My guest in this episode that released July 20, 2023 was Dr. Michelle Watson Canfield. I chose this episode because while I don't have daughters, I do have nieces that I connect with. I tried some of the clips that Dr. Canfield mentioned and saw instant results in the dynamics of the relationship. And there was a noticeable connection happening in the relationship that didn't happen before. Here's a soundbite from that episode.
4: Here's what I want dads listening to know is the research confirms over and over that every area of a daughter's life is better when she feels connected to her dad. And because we know that in the Bible, God talks about the hearts of fathers turning to their daughters, to their children, really. Mm-hmm. But I specifically am saying daughters. It's about a heart turn, not just a head turn. And we as daughters love it when our dads engage our minds and help us, you know, fill out a FAFSA for college or get a bank account going or figure out how to work on our cars. But at the end of the day, it's God himself that said, if a dad turns his heart to his children, he will stop a curse from coming to them and to this land. So we know that this idea of a heart turn originated, right, in the heart of God as a father. And so the research is not surprising that it backs up what God himself says, which is that when a dad has turned his heart to his daughter, she will feel more connected to him. Your daughter is more likely to finish high school and attend college. She will get better grades. This is from a feeling of connection, a heart connection to her dad. She will have less body dissatisfaction and healthier weight. She will have greater self-esteem. She will have less depression. She's more likely to hold steady employment. I mean, who would have ever thought that had something to do with her relationship with her dad, right? Like, hey, if you've got a daughter who's wired to be a hard worker, she'll succeed. No, the research shows it's about a connection to her dad. She will also have more pro-social empathy. I mean, do we need that in our world now more than ever? That's again, because of a dad-daughter, dad-son even connection. And here's one that dads always love is hearing that she will have less suicide attempts because of her connection to her dad, and she will delay her sexual debut. Do I hear an amen? Wow. Dad, that is an antidote to your daughter being drawn toward the dudes and the duds. If she has dad there and there's a heart connection, a feeling of connection, all of those things are confirmed in the research as lining up with the heart of God, that your daughter will be healthier, stronger, and able to hold her own as a leader in her peer group, all because of you. But another thing is look in your daughter's eyes. Learn to read her eyes. Because if you're responding in anger, you're going to see fear in those precious little eyes that you looked on the day she was born and thought, I will never hurt her. So dad, look in her eyes, and that will help you also reduce or titrate your anger. I really believe that. I want you to go get a dry erase marker or a pack of sticky notes that you most likely already have at your house. And I want you to either write directly on your daughter's mirror or on the rearview mirror, like in her bedroom, her bathroom, the rearview mirror of her car. And if you don't live with your daughter, if there's divorce or you travel, that's okay. You can do this on the mirror where you are, take a screenshot and send it to her. Which I got that idea from another dad, which was awesome. But dad, the mirror is so often, back to the father of lies, it's a reflection back of all of our flaws, right? We see everything wrong with ourselves. And dad, your voice matters, as we've been saying throughout this whole conversation. And so when you write an affirming message on your daughter's mirror, the exact mirror she's looking in, where the father of lies wants her to see everything wrong with her, and you're saying, I love being your dad.
1: Last, but certainly not least, Inside a Real Father-Daughter Bond, released March 21, 2024. This was a fun yet insightful conversation with a father-daughter podcast team. Renee Friedman Watts co-hosts a podcast with her dad, Wayne Friedman. This episode was on how Wayne was intentional about leaving a lasting legacy with his daughter and whole family, and how dads anywhere can do the same. The conversation between them in the episode became its own lasting legacy preserved for them both. Here's a soundbite.
5: I've tried very hard to have a bond with all three of my girls, and you know, you have to find what interests them, and you have to be part of their show. In the beginning, you would think that a father, whether he has sons or daughters, wants your children to be part of your show or my show. But it turns out that trying to force or trying to put your values onto theirs, they have to accept it on their own. It's got to be their choice. And if it isn't their choice, it's really not going to work, because eventually, when someone is telling you what to do or telling you how to feel or instructing you of what you can do and what you can't do, eventually a person is going to revolt and say, you know, I've had enough of that spaghetti and meatballs. I want to try something else. And I think a parent has to try to set some guidelines, but you have to be able to give your children an opportunity to stand on their own two feet and be able to blossom and be their own person. And the best way to do that is to have communication that's not just one-sided.
1: I hope you enjoyed this episode and that you learned as much from these episodes as I did. My challenge for you is to connect with other dads who want to become an awesome dad just like you and who want to leave a lasting legacy for good. 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
8: Today we're considering one of the most controversial topics in religion, the Antichrist. A quick internet search of the word Antichrist reveals only 3.4 million different web pages on the subject. The Antichrist has been the topic of sermons and novels and movies and music, yet there's more confusion than ever. So today we're going to consider one simple question. What does one key passage of Scripture tell us about this phenomenon? Welcome to Scripture Pursuit. I'm Glenn Russell, your host. We're continuing a series of programs exploring the books of 1 and 2 Thessalonians. We've already completed 1 Thessalonians. Now we're in 2 Thessalonians chapter 2. So glad you could join us for our discussion. Let's meet our guests. They were with us last time. We're glad to welcome back Pastor Nathaniel Gibbs. Welcome, Nathaniel. Glad to have you here with us. And remind us a little bit. You have completed your studies at Andrews University, undergrad student, majoring. What was your major?
9: Major was theology.
8: All right. And we've been glad to have you in the department, a strong leader, spiritual leader on campus as well. Thank you for that ministry. And you're going now out into pastoral ministry, out into service, and we just pray that God will bless you. What is it about serving God in ministry that motivates you, that really fires up your passion for Christ?
9: I really like to see when you're teaching people, like the light bulb come on. Mm-hmm. Whether it's preaching, teaching, one-on-one Bible study, when you just see something, like something clicks, they get it, and they're like, wow, I've never seen that before, or they're just the motivation to like follow through, that's just something that really I really enjoy.
8: Now, do you mean that, you know, because of your brilliance, or you said something so profound, suddenly they're like, oh, that's cool, or who's lighting the light bulb, I guess, is what I'm asking.
9: I believe it's the Holy Spirit, because sometimes it's just a scripture that they've never seen before, or it can be, sometimes I get the light bulb lit, and then I tell them what lit my light bulb, and it was something I've never thought about before, and then that it just carries over to them, and then they say something back, and then it builds on each other like a snowball that builds bigger and bigger. Those are some of the best Bible studies and teaching, when you interact and you're both learning from each other, and it's just building.
8: Yes. And both learning from the Holy Spirit. You're exactly right. Well, thank you, Nathaniel, for being with us. Welcome back. We're also glad to welcome dear friend and colleague, Dr. Erhard Gallus, professor of New Testament in the Department of Religion and Biblical Languages at Andrews University. A little bit about your background, Erhard. You come to us from which country?
10: Germany.
8: And you're a missionary now on the campus of Andrews University.
10: Yes.
8: Happily married with two twin daughters, just a delightful family. When you think about Scripture. Mm-hmm. This is a program called Scripture Pursuit. What is it about the Bible that just makes it different than anything else for you?
10: I think I've made pretty much the same experience that Natalia talked about. When you read scripture, not only that the light bulbs go on, but there is an authority in scripture that you cannot convey outside of scripture, or without scripture, or beside scripture. When you read a passage, you can, for example, you teach a class like ethics. You can say, okay, this is my personal opinion, this is what I think is right. Mm-hmm. But when you read a passage that talks about a certain ethical issue, and the people see that passage and read that passage, something goes in their mind that you cannot do without scripture.
11: So you're saying that the text then, we become subject to the text. Mm-hmm. We surrender our opinions to the text, which is not what you do when you're reading anything else, necessarily.
10: Not.
11: Okay. Mm-hmm. Well, thank you. Welcome back, Earhart. Dr. Gullis, would you lead us in prayer as we continue our study?
10: Our Father in heaven, we thank you that you have given us your word, and in your word you have revealed yourself. We give you thanks that through the letters that Paul wrote, you have spoken to the early Christians, but you are speaking to us as well today. As we are pondering a more difficult passage today, we want to confess our love for the truth. And yet we realize that we are inadequate equipped to understand it. That's why we ask also for the Holy Spirit, that the Holy Spirit couples with our love for the truth so that we understand your word and ultimately live it out for your glory. We ask all these things in Jesus' name. Amen.
11: Amen. Amen. Let's get right into our text. We're looking at 2 Thessalonians chapter 2. Nathaniel, just before you read verses 1 to 4, let's remind ourselves this is the second letter the Apostle Paul has written to church that he helped establish. You can look in Acts chapter 17, for example, and get the background. He's written one letter to them of counsel. He sends, they send a report back to him. He gets a report back to them, and he notices that he needs to clarify some other issues. They have to do with issues about the second coming especially. And it seems that there are some of them who misunderstood when and how Christ was going to come. And he needs to tell them, look, there's some things that need to happen before the second coming. So that's what we get into here in chapter 2. Nathaniel, please take us through verses 1 through 4.
9: Now, brethren, concerning the coming of our Lord Jesus Christ and our gathering together to him, we ask you not to be soon shaken in mind or troubled, either by spirit or by word or by letter, as if from us, as though the day of Christ had come. Let no one deceive you by any means, for that day will not come unless the falling away comes first, and the man of sin is revealed, the son of perdition, who opposes and exalts himself above all that is called God or that is worshipped, so that he sits as God in the temple of God, showing himself that he is God.
11: Okay, here we have one of the most clear, it's challenging, but it's one of the most clear descriptions of final events that Paul gives us. We have other places that refer to it, but this is one of the best overviews of what takes place. And he begins by saying, look, first of all, when he says here, as though the day of Christ had come, what seemed to be going on?
10: In 1 Thessalonians, he has talked to them. Obviously, the day of the Lord was not quickly enough there. They are mourning like the others who have no hope. And he says, look, I have to tell you something. You don't have to do that. And he tells them the day of the Lord is going to come. And he will receive visibly, audibly, and in glory. Obviously, between the first letter and the second letter, something is being misunderstood. Now, he gives some reasons here. He says, do not be quickly shaken in mind or alarmed, either by spirit, some interpret it by prophetic spirit, or by word, or by letter, as though from us. Maybe there were even some people who wrote in Paul's name. Now, for example, when it comes to 2 Thessalonians, critical scholars say it cannot be Paul the author, because he cannot say in the first letter the day of the Lord will come quickly, and then in the second he says, oh, but it's not going to come as quickly, we have to wait a little bit. I just said the other day to a student, once I'm done with what we have to do, I might give those who are pleased with their grades a day off so that I take care of those who are not so, doing not so well. And after the class, the guy came to me and a guy came to me and said, "So next time we're not meeting." I said, No. They didn't say that. Yeah. I said, "Once I'm done." So within an hour, the issue was misunderstood. Yeah. So how can it not be the same person within a few months? The people seem not to get something. And maybe even by somebody who might have written by a letter in the name of Paul. If the audience of Thessalonians were so careful not to get, and he tells them, don't take anything that is just, you have to have my signature in order to be authentic. How would they take the second letter and not be Pauline? So it really doesn't match up.
11: Doesn't add up. And anyone who preaches or teaches knows you can't just say it once and they got it. Every parent knows you teach yourself. And Paul is the spiritual leader of this group. Let no one deceive you by any means. That day will not come. Mm-hmm. Something has to happen first. What is it?
9: Well, in Scripture is very clear. A falling away has to come first. And so this obviously is a historical event. Sometimes people read this and they try to spiritualize it or make it, you know, a general thing. But it's very clear that there has to be this falling away as an event, as something historic that happened before the second coming.
11: What do you mean by falling away? What does that imply? What are we dealing with here?
9: The word for falling away there is implying like a rebellion. It means that it's someone that was part of a group that is now leaving that group, that is resisting or pulling away from that group.
11: So kind of an apostasy.
10: That's the Greek word that is
11: now,
10: apostasy.
11: Now, when we look here, we see that, so the first thing he's stating here is the second coming will take place, but something has to happen first.
10: And it's not only an event. Nathaniel is right. He says there has to be an event, there has to be a state, there has to be a situation. Let no one deceive you, for they will not come unless the rebellion comes first, or the apostasy comes first. Mm-hmm. And then he defines this person by definite articles. He says the man of lawlessness is revealed, the one destined for destruction, or the son of destruction, or perdition, as some translations do it. And then in verse 4, the one who opposes, and then further on, the one who exalts himself. So it is the man of lawlessness, the son of perdition, the one who opposes and exalts himself against God.
11: Yes, go ahead.
9: Is the man of lawlessness, is he part of that falling away in the text?
11: So you're dealing with a general falling away, but there's a leader to it. There's a key individual.
10: Right.
9: So this man of lawlessness obviously isn't going to be someone who is completely not... If it's a falling away, it means that he was part of the Christian movement,
11: there's
9: right?
11: There was a time when they were part of the movement.
9: Right. Because sometimes people point to this and they'll point all over the place and to like someone who is a complete unbeliever or someone that's not even in the Christian religion. But this seems to say that there's some ties here.
10: Yes.
11: This couldn't be the Emperor of Rome.
9: Exactly, because
11: they've
9: the Emperor of Rome...
11: never been part of God's people.
10: And if it is a rebellion, first of all, it says, first of all, there has to be a rebellion, a going away, but then he talks about the head of the rebellion.
11: Yes.
10: And he describes it in different terms.
11: Let's look at those terms again in verse 4. Who opposes? Well, opposes whom?
10: Above every so-called god or objects of worship, so that he takes his seat in the temple of God, the church declaring himself to be God. He opposes God.
11: So this is why oftentimes, although the term is not used, Antichrist, this is why people might say this passage is about the Antichrist, because he is Antichrist,
10: right.
11: He's anti-God.
10: He's anti-God.
11: Okay.
9: But it's interesting, even though he's anti-God, he's trying to act like it's not, he's in the church.
10: Right.
9: He's not outside of the church, because sometimes people point to, you know, an atheist or another religion, but... Here,
10: it comes from inside.
9: The scripture says it's from within, not from without.
10: And inside, that's where he sits down. That's where he takes authority. That's where he usurps God.
11: Now, Nathaniel's suggesting that there's a kind of counterfeit here. That God does something and then this leader in this system does something counter. Do you see that parallel that takes place?
10: I see it quite a bit. For example, if we would look at verse 8 and then...
11: Well, let's take a moment then. Let's hold that question and go ahead and read verses 5 through 12 and then let's come back to that question. Okay. What are some parallels between what God does and what this evil power is doing? Mm-hmm. Okay?
10: Do you not remember that I told you these things when I was still with you? And you know what is now restraining him so that he may be revealed... when his time comes. For the mystery of lawlessness is already at work, but only until the one who now restrains it is removed. And then the lawless one will be revealed, whom the Lord Jesus will destroy with the breath of his mouth, annihilating him by the manifestation of his coming. The coming of the lawless one is apparent in the working of Satan, who uses all power, signs, lying wonders, and every kind of wicked deception for those who are perishing, because they refuse to love the truth and so be saved. For this reason, God sends them a powerful delusion, leading them to believe what is false, so that all who have not believed the truth, but took pleasure in unrighteousness, will be condemned. Hmm.
11: There is a force behind this man of sin.
10: Oh, yeah.
11: There's a force behind this falling away, and it's Satan. This is a human outworking of Satan's design.
10: Right.
11: Satan's
10: purpose. Verse 9 makes it pretty clear. The coming of the lawless one, so this Antichrist, or however you want to call him, is apparent in the energy, in the working, in the works of Satan. Mm-hmm. So what he does by a source, and the source is Satan. So Satan is actually the originator, but he has a hand helper who does the stuff.
9: And it's interesting with the temptations of Christ. Satan didn't appear as a red guy with a pitchfork. Mm. He came as an angel.
11: Angel of light.
9: And so when it is said that he comes and puts himself in the temple of God and does the counterfeit kind of thing, that's the same thing that Satan was trying to do when he tempted Christ.
11: Mm-hmm. Okay, so let's take verses 5 and following. Can you help us see what God is doing and then what this evil movement and individual is doing?
10: For example, in verse 8, and then the lawless one will be revealed. You go into chapter 1, verse 7, when the Lord Jesus is revealed. Mm-hmm. Christ is revealed, the man of lawlessness is revealed. Mm-hmm. Then you go into verse 8. The Lord Jesus will annihilate him by the manifestation of his coming. The parousia, the word parousia means the coming. When Christ comes the second time, he will annihilate him. The coming of the lawless one. So, Christ comes, lawless one comes. Then you go into verse 9, the coming of the lawless one is apparent in the working of Satan, who uses all power, signs, lying wonders. Christ did signs, the Gospel of John talks about the signs, wonders, not lying wonders. He, and of course, Paul makes clear that you understand, this is not just wonders, they are lying wonders. Yeah. This is a false, but he reveals himself, he comes, he manifests supernatural, he brings up supernatural events in order to counterfeit God.
11: He's giving a strong warning here, saying, look, folks, any of you who say the second coming has already taken place, or it's something in your heart, or it's going to come so soon that I can just quit working, you need to understand some events need to take place in history. Mm-hmm. And so we have this tension, this spiritual tension between the imminence, Jesus is coming soon, but also be aware there's some things that need to take place. He never says, therefore, it's going to be a long time, so slack off. There's still an urgency here, and there's an alertness. Yes. Now, it seems to be that there's some stages in this process, because in verse 7,
10: yes.
11: Well, 6, he has talked about there's something that's restraining here. This evil power is not given full freedom. There's something that's restraining. Mm-hmm. And in verse 7, it's already at work.
9: Yeah, it says the
11: not
9: mystery
11: of its fullness.
9: The mystery of lawlessness is already at work. Even though it's not revealed yet, it's like it's moving behind the scenes.
11: It's like it's starting, a cancer already. Yeah,
9: it's underneath
11: hold.
9: The surface, surface coming. And then it says in verse 8 that there will be a time when the lawless one will be revealed.
11: So there's a serious spiritual apostasy taking place already,
9: in the time.
11: But its fruit will not be seen, and it won't be seen in its fullness until later on.
10: May I bring two more similarities in between the lawless one and Christ? If you just take verse 7, as you said, for the mystery of the lawless is already at work, but only until the one who now restrains it is removed. It is in verse 7, who now restrains it? Somebody, obviously, Paul pulls a little bit of curtain aside and says, there is somebody who keeps him. We have something like this in Daniel chapter 7. Remember, Daniel has this vision. The man then says, look, for 21 days, I was opposed by the prince of Persia. I could not come, but then Michael came and I led a battle with him, and I came, you, Daniel, because you were honest, you wanted to understand the vision. I am just coming to help you understand.
11: So there's a cosmic struggle going
10: on. So there is behind what we see, the man of lawlessness, the one who opposes God, the one who lifts himself up, the son of perdition, there is a force. Somebody holds him up. First of all, he is the

0: in verse 6, you have it, know what is now restraining him. Something is restraining him. Mm-hmm. Then in verse 7, who now restrains him? It's a thing, it's a neuter, and it is a masculine, somebody who restrains him. The law, man of lawless, is the same thing. In Greek, you have the man who is against the law, the antinomian man, yeah? In verse 7, who is, has a masculine article. You go into verse 7, for, and you have the neuter, the mystery of lawlessness. Obviously, there is a person who works somewhere in a system, in an it,
1: okay.
0: In construction.
1: The system is a good word that you used here. And you're showing us some insights from the Greek that help us see that there is both a broader system and a key leader.
0: Yes.
1: That's clear from this passage. So the masculine and the neuter are helpful in understanding this, okay? Mm-hmm. Nathaniel, what else strikes you about how this force works or what its purpose is? This apostasy, this falling away from. Obviously, those who have been in a relationship with truth will know the best how to twist it around.
2: Mm. Yeah.
1: Right? I mean, the one who could tell you a believable lie is the one who's the closest to you. Because mm-hmm. somebody else wouldn't know how to say it.
2: I mean, it's a simple illustration. No one's counterfeiting a $3 bill.
1: Yeah.
2: I mean, the 20 is the one that comes out of the ATM. The $20 bill would be the best one to counterfeit because it's so widely used. And so the trick here is that we have to know the truth.
0: Mm. Mm.
2: Because someone who's trying to stop counterfeiting, they don't study all the counterfeits. They study the true money and every little thing. And so if there's something out of place, they can spot it. And so later on it says the reason why people are being deceived is because they love not the
0: truth.
2: They don't love truth. And so that's what's really scary. And that comes back to the beginning. The reason, look at, they flipped. They flipped from, oh, the second coming, it's not coming enough, to it already happened. They're flipping from truth. They're like going from this extreme to the other extreme. Mm-hmm. And Paul's kind of like, okay, your faith and your love are good in chapter 1, but you need the love truth too. You're flipping around. And they even got that in Acts. You know, what did it say? Isn't Bereans those who are more noble than Thessalonica? Because they would study things out. Thessalonica is just like, oh, new truth, and jumping on it. But they never took the time to study it out. And truth doesn't just come. It has to be mined. It has to be, you know, dug deep in the scripture.
1: So there's more than just zeal.
2: Exactly.
1: Okay. So we need to do so. And he's giving him somebody might say, Earhart, but wait a second. I don't like all this theology. Paul seems to be talking some theology. We need some good theology. Otherwise, we are susceptible to errors when our theology is not biblical.
0: Right. And this is, unfortunately, we are in age today where we're kind of belittling truth. It's, oh, you have the truth. Mm-hmm. And by saying you have the truth, oh, you are superior to my
1: you're
0: kind
1: not
0: of
1: very tolerant.
0: Yeah, you are not tolerant, you're superior, you're arrogant, and you know the truth and I don't know it. And stay out of me, because we are in a postmodern, everybody has it, everybody got it straight. And Paul says, you see, the problem is because you did not love the truth, because they refused to love the truth, to be saved for this reason, God sends them a powerful
1: delusion. Yeah.
0: The problem is, if we kick out the truth out the window by either refusing or ignoring it, something else will fill the room. It's not going to stay.
1: We will believe something.
0: Yeah, we will believe something.
2: Okay. It's interesting how you pointed out that this parallels Daniel 7, but also parallels stuff in Revelation.
0: Mm.
2: And Revelation, one of the parallels with this like lawless power is, you know, the image of Babylon. And Babylon was sent in the Old Testament that when Israel wasn't being right, Babylon was an instrument to correct Israel. And so it's interesting, this power again kind of has the word Babylon in Revelation. It's using that term Babylon, and it says here that God, you know, kind of using it to make sure, because it says God sends them this kind of thing. If they don't love truth, then there's another thing that fills it. It doesn't mean that God's trying to trick people. He's just saying, hey, if you don't love truth, something else is going to come. And maybe in Babylon was used as an instrument of correction. So in this thing, if people are in a system that's false worship, mm-hmm. and they start realizing it, it's not supposed to make them not believe in God. what God is trying to do is like, hey, come to me, don't follow a man that's leading an institution.
1: May I take us just in a slightly different track here? It seems to me that there's kind of a movement of time. We have this time period when there's a restraining going on. Mm-hmm. The mystery's already at work, but there's a restraining in Paul's time.
3: Right.
1: But then there seems to be the indication that there's going to be a blossoming. There's going to be an explosion of this man of sin, this man of lawlessness. And the event that comes at the end of these periods is the second coming.
3: Mm-hmm.
1: We have seen at times, especially during medieval Christianity, when we had a person and a system that both were moving away from biblical truth, moving away from the things that Scripture teaches into traditions and many other man-made ideas. Is that something that can fit into this paradigm?
0: Of course. The two characteristics are he's a man of lawlessness. That means he's an antinomian. He has a problem with
1: God's
0: ethics.
1: Law.
0: Yes. And he is somebody who places himself instead of God. So he usurps God. So he has problems with religion and he has problems with ethics. And of course, during the whole area of historical interpretation, biblical interpretation, people have tried to come up with Antiochus Epiphanes. And then, Antiochus Epiphanes was before Paul. And then they came and said, maybe Caligula, Emperor Caligula. Oh, it was 40.
1: And these were evil people.
0: I'm not saying. But Caligula was 40 AD, Paul writes 50. Oh, it doesn't fit well. Oh, maybe it is Domitian's, because he called himself...
1: We've got 2 minutes, so good.
0: Okay.
1: Get to it.
0: And then, and then we came, and then during the Reformation... It seems that the people saw it, and it must be something, a system and a person who works within a system, because the Lord, when he comes the second time, he will annihilate him. So it cannot be Antiochus, because he's not any longer alive, nor Caligula, nor Domitian. It has to be somebody in a system, and we're not talking about a person.
1: From within Christianity.
0: From within Christianity, who does it?
2: And it can't be the Roman Empire, because it doesn't exist anymore.
0: Right.
2: So the Lord can't destroy the Roman Empire, because it doesn't exist anymore.
0: Mm-hmm.
1: I don't want to stand on a negative here. What hope does Paul put out there? We've just got a minute or so. Paul says there's going to be the strong delusion that comes upon them. What about for the believers? What do they have to hold on to? First of all, knowing the truth is critical,
0: so they won't
1: be deceived.
0: This is where Jesus prays in his high priestly minister, in his high priestly prayer, sanctify them in the truth. For your word is the truth. We give up the word, we give up the truth, and then we are following all kind of delusions. And regardless what we think today about the truth, and then we ironically talk about it, we make fun over people, if we don't keep on the truth, we are being swiped away.
1: And essentially you're saying we must know biblical truth. You get the last word, Nathaniel.
2: I think it's important to see that the mystery of lawlessness was working in Paul's time, but obviously it could work in any gathering of...
1: The devil hasn't quit. He's still deceiving.
2: And we need to be careful that he's not using it in us.
1: Okay, very good.
2: You know, we need to be careful. We want to be like Jesus, and we don't want to put ourselves in the place of Jesus.
1: How important it is to know the Scriptures. Thank you so much, Pastor Nathaniel Gibbs and Dr. Erhard Gallus from Andrews University. During our discussion of this passage, it's easy for our focus to turn to this evil power, this man of sin, this man of lawlessness that attacks God's people. But let's back up a little and remember the purpose of the letter is to reassure the people, to reassure the believers that God's truth will give them an understanding of events that will take place, and that God is still in control despite what the evil one does. God reigns supreme. He alone controls the present and the future. We can trust and depend upon Him. No matter what we face, that truth is still so vital for our lives. Next time on Scripture Pursuit, we're going to wrap up our conclusion of 2 Thessalonians. So join us again next time. Until then, today and every day, let's continue to pursue the God of the Scriptures.
4: Scriptural Pursuit is coordinated by the Departments of Communication and Religion at Andrews University, Berrien Springs, Michigan. 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
3: And he spake this parable unto certain which trusted in themselves that they were righteous and despised others.
5: Two men went up into the temple to pray, the one a Pharisee and the other a publican. The Pharisee stood and prayed thus with himself, God, I thank thee that I am not as other men are, extortioners, unjust, adulterers, or even as this publican. I fast twice in the week. I give tithes of all that I possess. And the publican, standing afar off, would not lift up so much as his eyes unto heaven, but smote upon his breast, saying, God, be merciful to me, a sinner. I tell you, this man went down to his house justified rather than the other. For every one that exalteth himself shall be abased, and he that humbleth himself shall be exalted.
6: Psalm 117.
7: Oh, praise the Lord, all ye nations. Praise him, all ye people. For his merciful kindness is great toward us. And the truth of the Lord endureth forever. Praise ye the Lord.
8: Take therefore no thought for the morrow shall take thought for the things of itself.
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13: That's Pastor Mark Finley, and this is Hope Lives 365. 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That's 888-244-HOPE. 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
12: My topic this morning is four ways to handle disappointment and two ways not to handle disappointment. Now, disappointment can come to us in a variety of ways. Sometimes things will seem to be going really well and disappointment will strike you suddenly. Other time, disappointments creeps up at you quite gradually. Now, typically, disappointment comes when you anticipate one thing and something else happens. Really expect one thing to happen, but yet there is a reversal of fortunes. Now, when our expectations are not met, it's really easy to become disappointed. Christians are not immune to disappointment. When you were baptized, you were not given an inoculation at your baptism against disappointment. The Christian who fails and makes mistakes and in a moment of trial lets themselves down may be disappointed with themselves. Have you ever been disappointed with yourself because of your reaction to a certain circumstance? Have you ever let yourself down? Disappointment comes. A parent may be disappointed when they bring their child up in church, but the child shows little interest in church or spiritual things. That may lead to disappointment. A church member may really desire to work for God, but they feel they've been given little opportunity, and they may be disappointed. A church member, for example, may expect to hold an office. They feel they're qualified for that position, but they're passed over for somebody else that they perceive as less qualified. They could be disappointed. The believer who sees ungodly actions on the part of a Christian leader can be disappointed over that. The Christian leader who does his best, gives the best counsel he knows.

how are you going to deal with it? You see, it's not difficult to cultivate a Christian spirit when everything is going well in your life. But the challenge of Christianity is, how do I relate when things are not going well? So let's open the Word of God this morning and look at four ways to handle disappointment. And then we'll look at two ways not to handle it. And we're going to look at the life of the Apostle Paul. You would expect me to do that. We've just come back from a trip to Greece where we followed in the footsteps of Paul. We're going to look at how Paul handled disappointment. If anybody could have been disappointed, it certainly was the Apostle Paul. And we're going to look at four principles. The first principle I call refocus. When you're facing disappointment because your expectations are not met, refocus. Ask yourself, when you're facing disappointment and your expectations have been popped like a balloon, is God up to something here that I do not yet understand? Maybe we need to change our perspective. The Apostle Paul had certainly to change his perspective at times. Take your Bible and turn to Acts, the 16th chapter. Four great principles in dealing with disappointment. And the first one is refocus. Readjust your expectations. We're coming to Acts, the 16th chapter. And we begin there with verse 6. The Apostle Paul was on fire for God. The Apostle Paul was excited about mission. And we come to Acts chapter 16, verse 6. Now when they had gone through Perga and the region of Galatia, they were forbidden by the Holy Spirit to preach the word in Asia. Paul, no doubt, was on his way to Ephesus. Ephesus was one of the largest cities in Asia Minor. It was a city that had a population of about 200,000 people. And Paul longed to evangelize that city. And the scripture says, now when they had gone through Perga and the region of Galatia, they were forbidden by the Holy Spirit to preach the word in Asia. Paul's dreams were dashed. His hopes were crushed. Paul began to think, God, Ephesus needs the gospel. God, Ephesus needs the word. But God, you have forbidden me to do that. What's going on here? Then Paul turned north. He said, Northern Asia needs the word. Verse 7. After they had come to Mysia, they tried to go to Bithynia. Where is that? It's northern Turkey and beyond. But the Spirit did not permit them. Now here Paul strikes out twice. First, he wants to go to Ephesus, can't go. Second, he wants to go to Bithynia, can't go. Have you ever had a dream in your life you saw it crushed? Some area of service for God you wanted to participate in, but yet the door was slammed right in your face? Now, I suppose that Paul was not only disappointed, but I suppose he was quite confused. He comes to Troas and he's perplexed. What does he do next? Doors that he thought were being opened for him were being shut. Now, it was in Troas that, according to verse 9, Acts, the 16th chapter, verse 9, God was up to something with Paul. Paul didn't know what it was, but God was up to something. If doors have been shut in any area of your life recently, God is up to something for you. Look, Acts 16, verse 9. And a vision appeared to Paul in the night. A man of Macedonia stood and pleaded with him, saying, where's Macedonia, everybody? Northern Greece. Where was Paul? In Asia, Turkey, across the continent. But the man from Macedonia says, a vision appears to Paul in the night. Man of Macedonia stood and pleaded with him, saying, come over to Macedonia and help us. And after he had seen the vision, immediately we sought to go to Macedonia, concluding that the Lord had called us to preach the gospel to them also. When God shuts a door in your life, he is going to open a greater door. God is not the God of shut doors. He's the God of open doors. If you've been praying for a job and God shuts that job opportunity, get ready. God's going to open something else for you. If you've been praying for a house and you're looking for your ideal home and it shuts on you, get ready. God's going to work and open up something for you. God is greater than the difficulties. If you've been looking

0: looking for an office in the church and it didn't come. The committee report was read and your name was not there. Get ready. God is going to do something for you. He's going to open a door that you cannot imagine. Notice what Paul says in 2 Corinthians chapter 2. 2 Corinthians chapter 2. The Apostle Paul, describing to the Corinthian church what happened when the door was shut in Asia, describes it this way. 2 Corinthians chapter 2. Paul writes to the church at Corinth, describing what happened at Troas. 2 Corinthians chapter 2, you're looking there at verse 12. Furthermore, when I came to Troas to preach Christ's gospel, a door was opened to me by the Lord. God opens unexpected doors. Was Paul expecting to leave Asia and go to Europe? Was he expecting that? Not at all. Paul was expecting to go to a city, and God opened up for him a continent. Paul was expecting to go to Ephesus, and God opened for him the entire continent of Europe. And Paul lit gospel fires in Philippi, in Thessalonica, in Athens, in Corinth, in all of Europe was ablaze with the gospel. Suppose Paul would have sat down after he was refused by the Spirit to go to Ephesus or to go to Bithynia. And what if Paul began to say, God, what are you doing? God, you've forsaken me. God, where are you in all this? What if Paul began to blame God? He would have missed the open door of opportunity. Here's the point. When God closes a door in your life, he's going to open a larger door that you cannot imagine the opportunity God's going to open for you. Think about Daniel. He was a captive teenager in Babylon, but he influenced a nation and led Nebuchadnezzar to conversion. The door was shut for Daniel in Jerusalem to have fellowship with his friends and family. God brought him to Babylon, but God opened a great door in Babylon. Think of Joseph. He was betrayed by his brothers. Now, what if Joseph, when he was in the pit, betrayed by his brothers who were selfish and conniving? What if all he did in that pit was say, my brothers are selfish, my brothers are conniving? What if the focus of Joseph's attention was what his brothers did not do rather than on what God did do? Anytime your focus is on what others did not do rather than on what God is doing, you miss the opportunity for the open door. Joseph is in some pit, but he's going to go from the pit to the prison, to the palace. And he's going to stand before Pharaoh and witness to the entire empire. God was bigger than the conniving of his brothers. Think about Martin Luther. He's unjustly tried at Worms. And as he's unjustly tried there, it appears that he's going to face death. His friends whisk him away and take him to a secret castle, the Wartburg Castle. Now, what is this mighty preacher going to do in the Wartburg Castle? He could have sat there thinking about his unjust trial. He could have sat there thinking about how wrong it was that he was put through all that. But what happened? The Spirit of God touches Martin Luther, and he translates the New Testament into German, and he does more in the year that he's in the Wartburg Castle than he does preaching. Think about the Apostle Paul. He's in prison for his faith in Rome, but he refocuses the lens of his life to witness to Caesar's household. It's really amazing. Paul goes to Philippi. He leaves Philippi, preaches in Thessalonica, in Athens, in Corinth, does his missionary journeys, comes back to Jerusalem. Finally, and we'll talk about this a little later, he's unjustly tried. He ends up in prison in Rome. What does Paul do when he's in prison in Rome and the door is shut for him? Paul says, what's God doing here? He's up to something special. You see, when you feel disappointed, look for the open door. When you feel discouraged, look for the open door. When you feel hemmed in, blocked on every side, look for the open door. When your dreams are dashed and your plans fail, look for the open door. When hope fades and the future looks dark, look for the open door. Paul faced disappointment with the ability to refocus his perspective. Now, here is the second great principle, and then we're going to come to Paul in prison. The first is refocus. Refocus away from what is the doors that are shut and refocus on the doors that are open. Second principle in facing disappointment is this. It's the ability to adjust your expectations and realign your priorities. Very often, when God opens a door, it doesn't mean that all our problems are solved. It does mean that the Holy Spirit's giving us an unusual opportunity. So Paul, 10 years after he preaches in Philippi, ends up in prison. And he's in prison in Rome, and he writes back to the church at Philippi. You talk about somebody that was able to readjust their expectations. You talk about somebody that could realign their priorities. So Paul writes from prison in Rome, 10 years from the time he was in Philippi, about his imprisonment in Rome. You talk about optimism. You talk about positiveness. Some people have talked about the letter to the Philippians as the epistle of joy. Look at Philippians chapter 4, verse 4. Now, Paul's in prison in Rome. He has been unjustly tried. His character has been assassinated. And here he's in prison in Rome. What does he write? In the book of Philippians, Paul talks about joy, rejoicing, and gladness 20 times. He says in Philippians chapter 4, verse 4, "Rejoice in the Lord always. Again, I say rejoice." But Paul, wait a minute. Your evangelistic opportunities, they're limited. Paul, wait a minute. The door has been shut. You're now in prison in Rome. What does Paul say? Rejoice in the Lord always. He says, look at what Paul says in Philippians chapter 1, verse 12 to 14. He's writing to the church at Philippi. And he writes this amazing passage. Philippians chapter 1, verse 12 to 14. Paul says, "But I want you to know, brethren, that the things that happened to me have actually turned out for the furtherance of the gospel." Paul, wait a minute. You're unjustly tried. Paul, wait a minute. They assassinated your character. Paul says, everything that happened to me, because when you're in the hand of Christ, nobody can take you out of the hand of Christ. You see, people can assassinate your reputation, but they cannot impact your character. Your reputation is what people think you are. Your character is what God knows you are. See, in here in Philippians chapter 1, Paul says, "I want you to know, brethren." In other words, Paul is writing. In modern English, he's saying to the church at Philippi, "Don't have a pity party for me. Don't be weeping over me. I'm in prison, sure," Paul says, "but I want you to know that the things that happened to me have turned out for the furtherance of the gospel, so that it has become evident to the whole palace guard and to all the rest that my chains are in Christ. And most of the brethren in the Lord have become confident by my chains. They are more bold to speak the word." Now, do you see where that says, "so that it has become evident to the whole palace guard"? The Greek word for palace guard there is praetorium. And the praetorium were 3,000 elite Roman soldiers. And these Roman soldiers guarded the emperor. So they were guarding the emperor, and they were part of the palace guard. And Paul says, how else could God have reached the palace guard if I was not in prison witnessing to those guards? Praise God for the guards that guarded Paul. My wife and I were just in Tanzania. And when we got there, the Tanzanian government assigned us a contingent of 6 soldiers. These soldiers were in the back of a flatbed truck, and they did have AK-47s with them. Now, don't worry, we were guarded by the angels, but it's nice to have some visible angels at times. And so they have their AK-47s in the truck. But in addition to that, the government assigned us 2 bodyguards, 1 for my wife, 1 for me. They were by our sides at all times. When Pastor Mark preached, they were there, off to the side. When my wife gave her health talk and she walked to sit down, her bodyguard accompanied her. They would not leave us out of their sight. The most joyous thing that happened in Tanzania at the end of the meetings the bodyguard said, it was the last meeting, the government bodyguards carry their weapons, you know, they came up to us and said, can we talk to you, Pastor? Sure. Gathered in a little room with our pastors, and they said, we have something to tell you. What is it? Both of us have made a decision for Christ. We've made a decision for the Bible message of the Seventh-day Adventist, and we want to be baptized very, very soon. I thank God for all the governments that assigned me bodyguards. The Apostle Paul was in prison. And what does he say? He says, look, do you think Paul was in prison there complaining that he was in prison? He was in prison. He readjusted his priorities. And he said, I can witness for God just where I am. And so he looked for that opportunity. Now it gets better than that. Take your Bible and turn to Philippians chapter 4, verse 22. First, Paul says in chapter 1 of Philippians that as the result of this unexpected imprisonment, some of the royal guards in Rome were baptized. They came to Christ. Paul realigned his priorities. He states, look, because of my imprisonment, I had opportunity to preach the gospel at the center of civilization. But look at Philippians chapter 4. Look there at verse 22. He's talking about greetings, and he comes to the end. You look at verse 21, 22, 23, comes to the end of the book of Philippians, and he says, greet every saint in Christ Jesus. The brethren who are with me greet you. Verse 22, all the saints, now saints are believers, greet you, but especially those who are of Caesar's household. Wow. He's in prison. He witnesses to the soldiers in prison. They accept Christ. He witnesses to Caesar's household. And some in Caesar's very household. I wonder if it was Caesar's daughter. I wonder if it was Caesar's son. I wonder if it was some of the servants of Caesar. I wonder if it was Caesar's aunt or uncle or relatives. I wonder if after they were converted and came to Christ, they came to Caesar and they said, Caesar, Caesar, we've accepted Jesus Christ. And the whole empire is impacted. Why? Because Paul had the ability to do two things. One, when a door was shut, to refocus on the door that was open. Two, he had the ability, rather than wallow in disappointment, to readjust his priorities and look for witness around him. God often does amazing things for those who sense the Spirit's moving in their life. If you're disappointed, look for the open door. If you're disappointed, ask yourself this question. Does God have different priorities for my life than I have? You've wanted to buy that house, and you've driven by it 6 times, and you've gotten out of the car, and you've walked around on the side and in the back, and you've looked at it, and you began to pray, said, God, I'm claiming that house. God, I know that's the house for me. God, that's exactly where you want me to be. And then the next time you drive by, it says, sold. Sold. And you go home and you say, God, I thought that was the one. I was claiming that by faith. Ask yourself the question. God, you have another priority. You wanted that job so badly. You wanted that job. They were offering you pay commensurate with your talents. But the whole thing fell through. You wanted that position in the church. And you knew you were qualified. You just knew it. Whatever the disappointment is in your life, the more you focus on that disappointment, the less God can use you. But the more you are able to say, all right, Jesus, for every door that is shut, you're going to open some other door. All right, Jesus, for every door that is shut, help me readjust my priorities. Refocus, readjust. Now, there's a third principle in dealing with disappointment, and it's this. Redirect your energies. Don't just sit there. Do something. Don't wallow in the mud of self-pity. Don't begin focusing on what happened to you and raising doubts about why God let it happen. I love this statement, Ministry of Healing, page 474. If you're taking notes, you want this one. This is a gem. You don't want to miss this. In the future life, in what life, everybody? The future life. the mysteries that have annoyed and disappointed us will be made plain. In the future life, the mysteries that have annoyed and disappointed us will be made plain. Was there ever something that annoyed you? Ever something that disappointed you? What's going to happen in the future life? It's going to be made what? Plain. Next sentence. We shall see that our seemingly unanswered prayers and our disappointed hopes have become our greatest blessings.
1: 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God's message in Revelation is one of warning and encouragement, and it's a personal appeal to all of mankind. It is his final message before sweeping changes occur across the globe. 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You see, God doesn't want his church to be surprised by the events that will take place. 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We have a new book for you entitled God's Last Altar Call. 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That's 24/7, 888-244-HOPE, 888-244-HOPE.
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I'm John Bradshaw. This is It Is Written. Thanks for joining me. He was born in a little town in what is now southwest Poland. It was Germany then. The year was 1906. He was the sixth of eight children that would be born into the family. His father, Karl, was a prominent neurologist. His mother, Paula, was the daughter of a German countess. Her grandfather was one of Kaiser Wilhelm's court preachers. For the first seven or so years of his life, he was raised in a home right here on this very street. You can imagine it being a tranquil time. Breslau was a lovely town, an average town. And as his mother homeschooled him during his early years, nobody could have imagined that he would go on to become one of the 20th century's true Christian giants. But things change. Breslau isn't Breslau anymore. It's known today as Wrocław, and it isn't in Germany. Today it's in Poland. Germany's borders were altered following World War II. And in Wrocław today, there's a monument erected in honor of a man who would pay the ultimate price for his faith in God. And even though he might not be a household name in his own hometown anymore, Dietrich Bonhoeffer was a man who became a champion for the Word of God. And he came to understand by experience the cost of discipleship. One of Dietrich's brothers would die fighting in World War I. One of his sisters would go on to marry a lawyer who, like Dietrich, would join in a plot against Hitler and the Nazi regime. His family expected that Dietrich would follow his father into medicine, but he surprised and in fact disappointed his father when he announced that he intended instead to become a pastor and a theologian. His oldest brother told Dietrich not to waste his time in such a boring, petty, feeble, bourgeois institution as the church. Dietrich's answer hinted at the type of individual he would become. He said, "If what you say about the church is true, then I shall reform it." In the meantime, his family had moved to Berlin. After studying at the University of Berlin and after graduating with distinction, Dietrich spent time in the United States, returning to Germany in 1931 to lecture in systematic theology at the same university. He was ordained when he was 25 years old. Berlin was then and is now Germany's capital, the center of its culture, its genius, and its power. Today, Berlin is modern, edgy, hip, trendy, fashionable. When the Bonhoeffers lived here in the early 20th century, Berlin was largely an elegant sort of a place. But between then and now, Berlin has been the scene of a titanic battle between good and evil. And Dietrich Bonhoeffer found himself right in the middle of that battle. It isn't possible to escape reminders of Berlin's colorful history. The Brandenburg Gate was built in the 18th century by King Frederick William II of Prussia as a sign of peace. Remnants of the Berlin Wall still stand. It wasn't long ago that Germans from both sides of what was then a divided Germany celebrated here that the Berlin Wall was coming down. Checkpoint Charlie is the most famous Berlin Wall crossing point. It's now one of Berlin's major tourist attractions, even though nothing of the original Checkpoint Charlie stands today. 5,000 people escaped to West Berlin from East Berlin while the wall was up. More than 100 died trying. But the figure that looms largest in Berlin's history is undoubtedly Adolf Hitler. 2 days after the Nazis ascended to power in Germany, on January the 30th, 1933, Hitler was appointed Germany's Chancellor, or Führer. And Dietrich Bonhoeffer realized right away something of the danger Germany was facing. Just 2 days after Hitler was appointed Chancellor,
Bonhoeffer attacked him in a radio address, warning against the cult of personality that Hitler was fostering. Going after Hitler like that was certainly a bold move, but it was simply the shape of things to come for Bonhoeffer. In April of that same year, Bonhoeffer spoke out against the Nazi attitude towards Jews, saying that Christians should not simply bandage the victims under the wheel of Nazi injustice, but should instead jam the spoke into the wheel itself. It wouldn't be long, and Bonhoeffer's anti-Nazi zeal would take that principle to the highest level possible. In that first year of Nazi rule, Dietrich began organizing opposition to the Nazi regime among the Protestant churches of Germany. But even among those standing up against what the Nazis were doing, there were many who lacked Dietrich's courage in speaking out against the Nazis' mistreatment of the Jews. When Dietrich and others began organizing the movement that became known as the Confessing Church in opposition to the German Christian movement, a document was authored called the Bethel Confession. It urged Christians to stand up for biblical principles in spite of what was going on in Germany. But the authors of the Bethel Confession refused to include in that document positive statements about God's dealings with the Jews. In the end, Dietrich decided the document was so watered down, he refused to sign it. Dietrich Bonhoeffer was on a collision course with history. Under Hitler, his country was going in a definite direction. Under God, his conscience was going in another. He'd have decisions to make, decisions that would ultimately cost him his life in a Nazi concentration camp. I'll have more in just a moment.

I hope you'll get the book I'm offering you this week. 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

0: This is It Is Written. I'm John Bradshaw. Thanks for joining me today. Today, the cost of discipleship, the story of a true champion of grace, Dietrich Bonhoeffer. While in Berlin, the Bonhoeffer family lived here, number 43 Marienburger Allee. And while the Bonhoeffers were living here, along with Martin Niemöller, Dietrich formed an organization known as the Confessing Church. It was never very large, but it represented the strongest opposition against the Nazi government on the part of German Christians. Swiss theologian Karl Barth drafted a declaration in which he stated that Jesus Christ, and not Adolf Hitler, was the true head of the church. Now, you might think it shouldn't take a declaration to make that plain, but because of the idolatrous cult of personality that Hitler had built around himself, in which he appealed to a deep devotion to duty and power and nationalism, there weren't many German Christians who were prepared to stand in opposition to Adolf Hitler. At about this time, Bonhoeffer accepted an offer to become the pastor of two German-speaking churches in London. He'd become discouraged with the collaboration of so many German Christians with Hitler, and felt it was time, in his words, to go for a while into the desert. But his friend Karl Barth, himself driven into Switzerland for opposing Hitler's policies, rebuked Bonhoeffer for running away from his post, while in Barth's words, "the house of your church is on fire." In 1935, Bonhoeffer returned to Germany. In spite of fierce opposition from the Nazi authorities, the seminary Bonhoeffer headed continued for 2 years. But eventually, it was shut down by the Gestapo, and many pastors and former teachers were arrested. Not far from the Bonhoeffer home in Berlin is the Olympic Stadium, built for the Olympic Games of 1936. It was here that African-American athlete Jesse Owens won 4 gold medals while Adolf Hitler looked on. Hitler infamously refused to shake the hands of black athletes, and he snubbed Jesse Owens and others. Hitler was on his way to what he hoped would be European dominance. While the Olympics were taking place here, few could have imagined that within 10 years, Germany's megalomaniacal leader would stand astride the continent of Europe. He would threaten the peace of the world, commit some of the most horrific crimes ever witnessed in the history of mankind, then at last end his own life in an underground bunker just miles from here. It was while the Olympics were taking place that Bonhoeffer wrote what's perhaps his most widely recognized book, The Cost of Discipleship, in which he expounded upon the Sermon on the Mount. Understanding something about the background against which the book was written helps us to understand how the book was framed. Bonhoeffer believed in costly discipleship. And when you realize what following Jesus cost Bonhoeffer, you can see why. A classic today, he wrote at length about the problem of what he called cheap grace. He argued that much of German Christianity had permitted itself to be secularized due to an understanding of God's grace that emphasized forgiveness at the expense of repentance and obedience. Here's what he said. "Cheap grace is the preaching of forgiveness without requiring repentance, baptism without church discipline, communion without confession. Cheap grace is grace without discipleship. Grace without the cross. Grace without Jesus Christ." Bonhoeffer believed that it was this minimizing, or maybe even belittling, of Christian discipleship and sanctification that brought about the docile acceptance on the part of so many German Christians of the Nazi ideology. In Bonhoeffer's view, Martin Luther had made an important correction to the monastic movement of the Middle Ages when he had emphasized faith and God's forgiveness as the only remedy for sin, rather than works that do nothing to change the heart. But Bonhoeffer believed that it was God's pardoning grace that had been emphasized almost to the exclusion of sacrifice, self-discipline, and service to others in the centuries that followed Luther. Here's Bonhoeffer again.
1: The price we are having to pay today in the shape of the collapse of the organized church is only the inevitable consequence of our policy of making grace available to all at too low a cost. We gave away the word and sacraments wholesale. We baptized, confirmed, and absolved a whole nation without condition. Our humanitarian sentiment made us give that which was holy to the scornful and unbelieving. But the call to follow Jesus in the narrow way was hardly ever heard.
0: Could it be that a cheap grace gospel has removed the transformative power of the gospel from much of Christian preaching and teaching today? Might it be that many people have surrendered their Christian beliefs to popular culture, societal trends, and personal priorities? Is there still a call today to costly discipleship?
1: Do we still see courage when majority opinion no longer demands it?
0: Bonhoeffer spoke strongly against cheap grace, and so did the Bible writers. In the Bible, there's no such thing as cheap grace. Now, salvation is free, no question about that. We are saved by grace through faith in Jesus Christ. Salvation cost God everything. It costs us nothing. Paul wrote in Romans 6 and verse 23, "The gift of God is eternal life through Jesus Christ our Lord." But the cost of discipleship? Now that's another matter. Bonhoeffer once wrote, "When Christ calls a man, he bids him come and die," which is consistent with what you read in the Bible. Paul wrote that when a person comes to Christ, the old person dies and a new person is created. You see, the gospel involves transformation. The gospel contemplates our complete recovery from the power of sin. Rightly understood, grace is power. It's God's power at work in the life of a sinner, bringing that sinner to the measure of the stature of the fullness of Christ. And that's good news. So in a sense, it's no surprise that so many German Christians, when faced with Hitler's rise to power, failed to recognize what that might mean in terms of the exercise of their Christian faith. Most Germans at that time professed some form of Christianity. And today there are those who say that if more people had taken a stand like that taken by Bonhoeffer and his courageous colleagues, the world may well have been spared the slaughter of so many millions during those Nazi years. I'll have more in a moment.
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1: I get asked every now and then about this. We're saved by grace through faith. Right. But then Revelation 22:12 says, "And behold, I come quickly, and my reward is with me to give every man according as his work shall be." Sounds to some people as though this is saying we're not saved by God's grace, but by our works. Now let's look at this carefully. John writes that we are judged by our works, not saved by our works. The point is that our works, how we live our lives, demonstrate or give evidence regarding the reality of our profession. Anyone at all can claim to be a follower of Jesus, but it isn't what you say that really matters. It's how you live. That's where the evidence really is. In the judgment, it isn't just a profession God is looking for. He's looking for the real thing. I'm John Bradshaw for It Is Written. Let's live today by every word.
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4: Führer, Adolf Hitler, sich! In the 1930s, here in Nuremberg, Germany, Adolf Hitler was conducting the Nuremberg rallies, massive Nazi Party propaganda events. Vast crowds in the hundreds of thousands would gather right here to honor Hitler as Germany's savior. Support for Hitler was rising. In fact, it was reaching fever point. Hitler was demonstrating to the world that he was a force that would not be stopped. It was while Hitler was showing his strength that Dietrich Bonhoeffer, who had returned to the United States, decided it was time to come back here to Germany. Here's what he wrote.
5: I have come to the conclusion that I made a mistake in coming to America. I must live through this difficult period in our national history with the people of Germany. I will have no right to participate in the reconstruction of Christian life in Germany after the war if I do not share the trials of this time with my people. Christians in Germany will have to face the terrible alternative of either willing the defeat of their nation in order that Christian civilization may survive, or willing the victory of their nation and thereby destroying civilization. I know which of these alternatives I must choose, but I cannot make that choice from security.
4: He returned to Germany on the last scheduled steamer to cross the Atlantic.
5: Soon after returning to Germany, he joined the Abwehr, a German military intelligence organization deeply involved in plots against Hitler. Before long, his discovery of the Nazi atrocities against the Jews and others would drive him to decide that any means of overthrowing Hitler's rule, even violent means, were morally justifiable.
4: Bonhoeffer was finally arrested on April the 5th, 1943. The actual reasons for his arrest are a little unclear. But while he was in custody, evidence surfaced of his involvement in several plots aimed at assassinating the Führer and overthrowing Nazi rule.

Although Bonhoeffer had been in prison for over a year by the time the plot was attempted, documents proving his involvement soon surfaced in Berlin. He was transferred to Buchenwald concentration camp, and then here to the concentration camp in Flossenbürg, Germany, where before long he would be put to death. While he was here, Bonhoeffer wrote his famous Letters from Prison, in which he urged Christian believers to be true to biblical principles and faithful to God in spite of the difficulties they were facing. His courage remained strong and his faith unshaken as he waited for what he knew was inevitable. On April the 8th, 1945, in a trial held without witnesses, Dietrich Bonhoeffer was found guilty of conspiracy against the Nazi regime and was sentenced to death by hanging. The next morning at dawn, just 2 weeks before the United States Army liberated Flossenbürg, the faithful pastor and theologian was executed. One man who witnessed Bonhoeffer's execution said this, "I saw Pastor Bonhoeffer kneeling on the floor, praying fervently to God. At the place of execution, he again said a short prayer and then climbed the few steps to the gallows, brave and composed. His death ensued a few seconds. In the almost 50 years that I worked as a doctor, I've hardly ever seen a man die so entirely submissive to the will of God." So what about grace? Is grace simply permission? Is it permissiveness? Is grace license? Is it some kind of get out of jail free card? Is grace, well, it doesn't really matter what I do because after all, Jesus has got it covered? Or does grace involve power? Does grace bring transformation? The gospel of Jesus Christ calls for a commitment to Jesus, a total commitment to Jesus. Jesus says that we are not to be of this world. He said in Matthew 22, verse 37, that you should love the Lord your God with all your heart, with all your soul, and with all your mind. And quite simply, that's just Jesus saying, if you'll let me, if you'll want me to, if you'll surrender to me, I'll come into your life and impact you so radically, so totally, that I'll make a completely new person out of you. Jesus says, I'll do that for you, and I'll do that for you today if you'll let me, if you want me to. Do you want that today?

0: I hope you'll get the book I'm offering you this week. 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Let me pray with you today. Our Father in heaven, thank you for the power of grace, which allows us to be yours in reality, not just in name, not just in profession, which transforms us and makes us truly yours. As we reflect upon the cost of discipleship, I pray that we would experience the power not of cheap grace, but of your real, saving, transforming grace. We ask your blessing now, and we pray in Jesus' name. Amen. Thanks for joining me today. I look forward to seeing you again next time. Until then, remember, it is written, man shall not live by bread alone, but by every word that proceeds from the mouth of God.
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5: I will lift up mine eyes unto the hills, from whence cometh my help. My help cometh from the Lord, which made heaven and earth. He will not suffer thy foot to be moved. He that keepeth thee will not slumber. Behold, he that keepeth Israel shall neither slumber nor sleep. The Lord is thy keeper. The Lord is thy shade upon thy right hand. The sun shall not smite thee by day, nor the moon by night. The Lord shall preserve thee from all evil. He shall preserve thy soul. The Lord shall preserve thy going out and thy coming in from this time forth and even forevermore.
4: Or what man is there of you, whom if his son ask bread, will he give him a stone? Or if he ask a fish, will he give him a serpent? If ye then, being evil, know how to give good gifts unto your children, how much more shall your Father, which is in heaven, give good things to them that ask him? Therefore all things whatsoever ye would that men should do to you, do ye even so to them, for this is the law and the prophets.
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9: Now a look at your morning weather on Columbia Christian Talk Radio. Partly sunny with thunderstorms today with a high near 97 and lows around 74. Mostly cloudy tomorrow with a high of 96 and lows around 72. For your Wednesday, mostly cloudy with thunderstorms with a high near 85 and lows around 70. And for Thursday, mostly cloudy with thunderstorms with a high near 93 and lows around 74. That's your morning weather on Columbia Christian Talk Radio.
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15: Hello, listening friends. Would you like to hear an amazing fact? Back in October 2012, Gilberto Arroyo, a poor car washer from the streets of Sao Paulo, Brazil, had not seen his family in months. But nothing could prepare him for what he saw when he came into his mother's house, where scores of people had gathered. When they saw him, some fainted, some screamed, others ran from the room in terror. Why? In the middle of the room was an open coffin containing Gilberto's body, surrounded by flower petals. The family had come together to mourn his death, but it turned out to be a bizarre case of mistaken identity. Another car washer in the large Brazilian city, Genevieve Santos Gama, had been murdered, who looked exactly like Gilberto. When the police first found the body, they called Gilberto's family, and the similarities were so striking that even his own brother identified the body as that of his younger sibling. After recovering from the shock, the family was elated. Gilberto's mother told reporters, "I am overjoyed. What mother wouldn't be after seeing her son dead, and then she sees him alive?" Friends, you know, the Bible tells us that resurrections have happened in the past, and they're going to happen again in the future. Stay with us. We're going to learn more on this edition of Bible Answers Live.
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15: 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And I'm Doug Batchelor.
16: My name is Jean Ross. Yes, Pastor.

0: 2297 800-463-7297. You probably have a long list of Bible questions, seeing that we didn't do the program live for a couple of weeks. Hopefully, in calling those questions, we'll try and answer as many as we can. You know, you open the program, Pastor Doug, by talking about someone. You can just imagine at first the shock and the surprise, but then the incredible joy to discover that someone you thought was dead, a family member,
1: yes,
0: is actually alive.
1: Yeah, and you know, it's happened before. We've all heard stories of where there was some mistaken identity and a person thought their loved one had died. It was misidentified, and they later found out that it was just a tragic mistake. And they're alive. But there actually have been times in the Bible where somebody was completely dead, and they were resurrected. Now, we all know there are stories where a person says, you know, I died on the operating table, and they didn't technically die. Maybe their heart stopped, and they passed out. You know, but they weren't dead. But you've got stories in the Bible of people like Lazarus, who was dead for so long that he already was beginning to decompose and smell. I mean, he was very dead. And Jesus raised him back to life. And you can imagine the elation of his sisters when they thought, oh, this is hopeless. He's been dead for 4 days. Of course, Jesus, he was dead for 3 days, and the Lord raised him up. There are about a dozen resurrections in the Bible. In the Old Testament, Bible tells us that God did the first resurrection. It was of Moses. And then you've got Elijah resurrected a boy. Strangely enough, his apprentice also resurrected a boy. And then you have another man during a funeral. He was laid on the bones of Elisha. He came back to life in the life and ministry of Jesus. Not only did Jesus raise Lazarus, Jesus raised a young man on the way to be buried. He was very dead. There was a girl that had died. He said Talitha Kumai, 12-year-old girl. He brought her back to life. The apostles. Most people believe that Paul resurrected Eutychus when he died. Dorcas, Peter resurrected after she died. And we've even heard stories. You know, it's hard to prove it today, but we've heard stories that are pretty miraculous of missionaries out in, you know, some pagan jungle. And a child died, and they prayed, and they were revived. And I've heard some of these stories. You know, I'm always, like everyone else, I'm a little dubious when someone says there was a miracle.
0: Mm-hmm.
1: But I've heard some people I really trust give me strong evidence that there really was a miracle. And but the greatest resurrection is not in the past, it's in the future. And you can read about that in 1 Thessalonians. It tells us that the Lord himself will descend from heaven with a shout. Well, maybe I should say before Jesus says that, he says, concerning those who are dead, he says asleep, we don't need to sorrow as others that have no hope. For if we believe that Jesus died and rose again, we believe the Lord will bring with him those who sleep in Jesus. For the Lord will descend from heaven with a shout, with the voice of the archangel and the trumpet of God, and the dead in Christ will rise. There's going to be a great resurrection of the just. The dead in Christ rise first. Revelation 20 says, blessed and holy are those who have part in the first resurrection. You don't want to be in the second resurrection, because that's the resurrection of the lost. If you would like to better understand the subject of life and death and the coming of the Lord, we have a free offer for you.
0: The resurrection is often connected with the second coming of Jesus, because it's at that point when the sleeping saints will be resurrected. We have a study guide that talks about the second coming of Christ and also includes this special reunion day. You know, Pastor Doug, that's going to be quite the gathering. Families are going to be reunited. Friends are going to meet again. We were both at a memorial service today, and of course it's one of the great hopes of a Christian is that resurrection morning.
1: Absolutely.
0: The study guide is called The Ultimate Deliverance, and this is our free offer for today. We'll be happy to send this to anybody who calls and asks. The number to call is 800-835-6747. Again, that number is 800-835-6747, and you can ask for the study guide called The Ultimate Deliverance, all about the second coming of Christ and that glorious resurrection morning, 800-835-6747. If you have a Bible question, our phone line here to the studio is 800-463-7297. Again, that's 800-463-7297. I think we're ready to go to our first caller this evening. We've got Tim, and he's listening in Kentucky. Tim, welcome to the program.
2: All right, thank you.
1: Yeah, thanks for calling. And your question?
2: Yes. Yeah, my question is, I am driving home back to Indiana from Kentucky from my wife's grandmother's funeral, and the pastor had said and I've always

0: thought about it. When she closed her eyes in death, he said to be absent from the body is to be in the presence of the Lord. So does that mean that she's in heaven right now, experiencing heaven's realm?
1: No, not as far as the time we live in. Now, what I mean by that is when a person dies, there's no consciousness of time until the resurrection. So for them, their next conscious thought is the presence of the Lord in the resurrection. But we know the resurrection hasn't happened yet. Jesus said the resurrection, this is John chapter 6, that occurs in the last day. They call it the day of the Lord. We also know the judgment is still future, the great judgment day. And so because the resurrection and the judgment hasn't happened, as far as our time, they're not there yet. Because when the Lord comes, the dead in Christ rise, right? The Lord will descend from heaven, the shout of the archangel, the trumpet of God, the dead in Christ rise. That's at the coming of the Lord, which is future. So, but for them, we can be at peace because we know the next thing they're conscious of, as far as they're concerned, no time has gone by. They're going to open their eyes and have a glorified body, and it'll be the resurrection. So you see what I'm saying? It depends on whose eyes you're looking through. If you're looking through the eyes of the dead, we can rejoice with them. Their next conscious thought is the presence of the Lord. As far as the time we live in, no, it hasn't happened yet.
0: Okay.
1: So does that make sense?
0: Yes, that makes perfect sense because it was almost like in, it made me wonder, you know, so right now, is she in heaven or is she, because in the same breath he said, you know, the dead know nothing.
1: And yeah, it's
0: almost, and, you know, then it's a, and
1: at so, Lazarus'
0: it
1: funeral.
0: Clears it up.
1: Yeah, at Lazarus' funeral, Jesus said, our friend Lazarus sleeps. And they said, oh, Lord, if he's sleeping, maybe he'll get better. And Jesus said, no, he's dead. I'm just saying, you know, he's sleeping in the Lord. So even Jesus used the term sleep to describe death until the resurrection. That's when the dead in Christ awake, the Bible tells us.
2: You know, there's two resources we want to mention dealing with the subject of death that I think you'd find interesting. The first is the study guide that we have. It's called Are the Dead Really Dead? And we'll be happy to send this to you, Tim, or anybody who calls and asks. I know you're driving, but... maybe you can remember the number. It's 800-835-6747. 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You can ask for the study guide called Are the Dead Really Dead? We also have a website that deals with the subject called deathtruth.com. Just deathtruth.com. A lot of scriptures, great study resources, and actually some video content. You can watch some sermons dealing with this subject. So hopefully
1: that'll be easy to remember if you're driving. Just remember the word amazing facts. And then when you get to Amazing Facts, type in death. And we got tons of resources just at that one site. Just go to the search, type in death. It'll show you it all.
2: Our next call,
1: I can't remember numbers when I'm driving. I'm dyslexic.
2: Some folks can. Next call is Phil listening from Detroit, Michigan. Phil, welcome to the program.
3: Yeah, how you doing, Doug?
1: Good. Thanks for calling. And your question tonight.
3: Yeah, I have a question from... The sixth chapter of 1 Corinthians, the 15th through the 17th verse, does it mean that if you sleep with a harlot, you become one flesh at that moment? Does this pertain doing it more than one or two times?
1: All right, well, let's talk about that for just a second. The verse, let me read it for our friends listening, because they might think this is an unusual question, but Paul actually raises that. He's talking about purity. And if you go back to verse 13, he said, you know, meat is for the belly and the belly for meats, but God will destroy both it and them. Now, the body is not for fornication. Now, you've got adultery is when married people break the vows by engaging in sex with someone other than their spouse. Fornication is any sex outside of the marriage covenant. The body is not for fornication, but for the Lord, and the Lord for the body. And God has raised up the Lord and will also raise us up by his own power. Know you not your bodies are members of Christ? Shall I then take the members of Christ, your body, and make them the members of a harlot? God forbid. What? Do you not know that he that is joined to a harlot is one body? For the two, he said, shall be one flesh. Now here Paul is quoting where he says a man and woman get married, and in the act of love they become one. And, you know, it is through, of course, the union of intimacy children are born. The commingling of the DNA often produce a new life. And so you're even one in the child. So Paul is saying that's a sacred, procreative act where a man and woman become one, and that is reserved for the marriage covenant. And he said, why would you want to have your body be one with a harlot and be one in something that is defiling the temple it's not the marriage covenant. It's just, you know, living immorally. So that's pretty much what he's addressing there. And I hope that helps a little bit with your question. Did that help answer that?
3: Good.
1: All right. Hey, thank you. Yeah, you're appreciated. Thank you very much for your call.
2: If you have a Bible question, the phone line here to the studio is 800-463-7297, 800-463-7297. Our next call is Jennifer listening in New York. 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
4: Good night, Pastor.
1: Good evening.
4: I don't know what scripture this is taken from because I'm a blind woman.
1: Okay.
4: But it said anyone who said they had no sin, they deceive themselves and the truth is not in them. Can you please explain that for me, please?
1: Pastor Ross is looking it up. I think it's in 1 John. He that says he has no sin deceives himself, and the truth is not in him. It's in one of the letters of John, I'm almost sure. It's either 1st, 2nd, or 3rd John. But he's basically saying we've all sinned, because it tells us in Romans, all come short of the glory of God. The Bible says there is none righteous, no, not one. You can read in Isaiah, all we like sheep have gone astray. We've all sinned. The only one who did not sin, according to the Bible, is Jesus.
4: Yes.
1: It tells us, Peter says, he who did no sin. Did you find that, Pastor Ross?
2: Yes, 1 John chapter 1, verse 8. If we say that we have no sin, we deceive ourselves, and the truth is not in us.
1: Yeah. So part of being forgiven is you must come to the Lord, confess your sins, and repent your sins. If a person's saying, well, I haven't sinned, you know, I've never robbed a bank, I've never murdered, and they're just thinking of the big general terms of the Ten Commandments, but Jesus said it's not just committing adultery, it's thinking adulterous thoughts.
4: Sin.
1: Yeah, it's not just robbing a bank, it's having robbery in your heart or covetousness.
4: Yeah.
1: And so sin is more than just the action, it's often the attitude as well. So we've all sinned.
4: Yeah.
1: And so we must confess that.
4: Oh, sorry.
1: Go ahead, I'm sorry. You were asking?
4: Yeah, so do you think that scripture pertaining to the past, present, and future?
1: I do think it talks about past sins. Now, let me give you something to think about. When Jesus died for your sins, all of your sins were in the future at that point. Isn't that right?
4: Yeah, yeah.
1: So when you come to Christ and you surrender your life to him, he not only gives you grace to cover your past sins, your present challenges, but he's going to give you grace for your future sins. Now, that doesn't mean that you don't have to repent of and turn from them and confess them.
4: Amen.
1: But the power is there to not only help you start to cover the past, he gives you grace for the future. As a pastor sometimes says, God wants to save you from the power of sin and the presence of sin as well. And so, and he saves you from your past sins.
4: There's any such thing as unknown sin?
1: Well, yes, there is. Is there any such thing as unknown sin? A person can sin ignorantly. Sometimes we sin because we don't want to know. And, you know, there are people, and the reason I say that is Jesus talks about, and Pastor Ross might have to look this up, it's in Luke, where he says that the servant that knew his master's will and did not do it, he is beaten with many stripes. He who did not know his master's will and didn't do it is beaten with few, because he just didn't know. But sometimes we don't know because we don't want to know.
4: Can you give me a scripture where I can find that, please?
1: Yeah, I think Pastor Ross is looking up. If you're in the King James Version, it'll say many stripes, few stripes. And also, Christ said that, you know, we're all responsible for not only what we know, but what we can know. And that verse is in Hosea. It said, my people are destroyed for lack of knowledge because you have rejected knowledge. So it's not just what you know. If you've got a Bible sitting on your stand and you can't read it because you're blind, well, that's one thing. If you got Bible tapes,
4: I am blind, so I'm asking so many questions. Please forgive me.
1: No, that's okay. That's why I'm asking. That's why I'm using you, because you shared that with me. So there's things you can't know. But if you've got Bible tapes and you can listen and you say, well, I don't want to listen, then you're rejecting knowledge. So, you know, we can know. Yeah, Pastor Ross has that.
2: Yeah, the verse you're looking at is Luke chapter 12, verse 48.
1: Luke 12:48 is the one that...
4: 48.
1: Yeah, that's the one that talks about the...
2: Few stripes, many stripes.
1: He that did not know his master's will. So we want to know all we can. And, Hey, we thank you very much for that call. By the way, at the Amazing Facts website, if you can get someone to help you out, we've got tons of audio resources for you to listen to. Amazing Facts has a lot of material that we provide for Christian Braille Record Services. They do a special work among those who cannot see. And so we have a lot of audio materials. Thanks for your call.
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5: Thank you so much, Pastor, for taking my call.
1: Thank you for calling.
5: I have a question. Since being christened as a baby in one church many years ago, having been accepting Jesus as an adult and being baptized in the early 80s, and continuing on through today, I have heard over and over again through many denominational churches that there's a belief that once saved, always saved, and that just doesn't seem to gel right in my mind. It's being correct. What is the biblical answer to that?
1: Well, I don't believe it's true that once a person's saved, that then they can no longer be lost. And it often people get to that conclusion by circular reasoning. They say if you're really saved, then you can't be lost. If you go to church and you go through all the Christian motions and then you turn from the Lord, well, you never really were saved. So it's really hard to argue with that kind of reasoning because there's examples in the Bible of people that were clearly filled by God's Spirit. They were chosen by the Lord. They must have been saved, and then they turned. An example would be King Saul. King Saul was chosen by God. He didn't campaign for the job. He was filled with the Holy Spirit. The Bible even says he prophesied. But then he started becoming proud after becoming king. He turned from God. He grieved away the Holy Spirit. He committed suicide. He most surely will die a lost man. He went to a witch just before he died. So the idea that he would be saved, there's other verses actually that say, King Saul, turn from me. And God withdrew his mercy from him. So if God withdraws his mercy, then you're lost. Then you got Balaam the prophet, who started out a prophet of God, and he became greedy. Revelation talks about they made the mistake of Balaam, who went after covetousness. Balaam was saved. He was a prophet. Turned from God, he will be lost. Peter talks about a pig who's washed that returns to wallowing in the mire and a dog that returns to its own vomit. Some pretty graphic examples of a person who, you know, returns back to the life of sin. Judas was sent out by Jesus and the other disciples preaching and teaching, and he was among the ones that were casting out devils. Many will come to the Lord, saying, Lord, Lord, we taught in your streets, we cast out devils, we did many wonderful works, and he'll say, depart from me, I don't know you. So now I know some of my once-saved friends will say, well, they never really were saved. But I think the Bible's pretty clear that when you have a relationship with the Lord, you need to maintain it on a daily basis. That's why we say, give us this daily bread. That's why Luke says we take up our cross daily, denying ourselves. This is why Paul says, I die daily. It's a daily decision to follow Jesus, and we need to keep nurturing that relationship. If you neglect it, where is it in Revelation where he says, if you lose your first love, he says, I'll remove your candlestick out of its place. And here he's writing to a church. So there's a lot more scripture on that, but, you know, we have, I don't know if you've got
2: that verse. Revelation 2, verse 4, that you have lost your first love experience, yeah.
1: Yep, and then later he tells one of the churches, unless you repent, I will remove your candlestick out of its place. So he's saying, unless you repent, you're doomed, and I will not take his name from the book of life, meaning people can have their name in the book of life and then have it removed. That's pretty clear. They were saved, name taken out of the book. I think even Moses referred to that. So I've probably given you more than you want, but we do have a free book that talks about can a saved man be lost. Would you like a free copy of that?
5: Yes, I would. The reason the question came to my mind was, Brother Dortch, at a Seventh-day Adventist Bible study, we were studying Ezekiel after having already gone through Daniel and Revelation, and we went through Ezekiel 18 Friday night, and there were just a few verses in that chapter that brought this question to my mind.
1: Yeah, Ezekiel says, if a righteous man turns from his righteousness, none of his righteousness will be remembered. And that's answering what you're talking about right there. Ezekiel 18.
5: Well, I've asked pastors about this all my life, and they will talk a blue streak that once you accept Jesus, you're in the club. And there's no way
1: I know, but yeah, you and I know that a person can go forward, they can pray a prayer, they can say, I'm accepting Jesus, and then they can go out and just, and they can live entirely for the devil, but no matter what they do, they're still saved. That's kind of, I think, a dangerous way to think. Now, the reason that doctrine developed is because there are people who don't, you know, they don't want to have a relationship where they say, I'm saved today and I'm lost tomorrow. I'm saved and then I make a mistake, I sin, and boom, I'm lost. You know, I don't think that's the way it works with the Lord. I think when we accept the Lord and he's in our life, we fall, we get back up again. It's not like he's turning off and on your salvation. God's very patient with us. Even Samson, who was filled with the Holy Spirit, he made a whole lot of mistakes before God took his spirit from him. And then God forgave him and gave him the spirit again. But he was very patient with Samson. He was very patient with Saul. He's very patient with us, very merciful. We just don't want to presume on his mercy and just abandon ourselves to a life of sin and think we're going to be saved. That's fatal. So yeah, that's
5: so much. Thanks for the time.
1: Yeah, that, you know, I want to send you the book, and the book is called "Can a Saved Man Be Lost?" And so, if you will call our resource number, and we'll send you a free copy.
2: The number to call.
5: All right, sir, thank you so much.
1: You're welcome.
2: The number to call is 800-835-6747. You can ask for the book called "Can a Saved Man Choose to Be Lost?" The number again is 800-835-6747. Our next call is Teresa, listening from Walla Walla. Teresa, welcome to the program.
1: Teresa, are you there? Teresa, sometimes people put it on mute.
6: Yes.
1: Okay, hi. Hey, we got a minute before the break. You want to get your question started?
6: Oh, sure. Everybody always, when they're preaching a sermon, they skip from books to books and around. And so I was curious as to who put the books of the Bible in the order that they are. Luke was supposed to have written Acts, and so I was curious as to why it wasn't Matthew, Mark, Luke, Acts, and then John, or 1 Samuel, where there's some issue with the people supposed to wipe out all the people, and they save the king and some of the good booty and stuff.
1: So you're wondering, how the books of the Bible were organized?
6: Right, because like with the one in 1 Samuel, where they were supposed to wipe out all the kings and all
1: wipe
6: out
1: the Amalekites,
6: and stuff,
1: yeah.
6: And they saved a little bit, and the issue of not wiping them out in Esther is where their issue comes from.
1: Yeah,
6: we'll
1: tell you what.
6: Tribe of people.
1: We'll talk about that when we come back. We're going to take a quick break. If you don't mind hanging on the line, and we'll get back to your question just right after this break. We're going to need a couple minutes for station identification. Hey, friends, we still have lines open. The best of the program yet to come. 800-GOD-SAYS will bring in your Bible question. 800-463-7297. 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
1: We are back, friends, and we are live, and you are listening to Bible Answers Live. And if you have a Bible question, we have lines open. 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We invite you to ask any question related to the Bible, the Word of God, or living the Christian life. And again, lines open, so good chance you'll get your question on second half of tonight's broadcast. We had to interrupt a question. We were talking to Teresa, and Teresa had a question about how the books of the Bible were organized, and she was also asking about when the command came to King Saul to annihilate the Amalekites, and then later there was a command where Haman wanted to annihilate the Jews. Am I right? Teresa, right. You there?
10: Yes, I am.
1: And so you wanted to know, why would God seem to say, commit genocide?
10: No, I was wondering why, like the book of Esther, even though Haman was one of the Amalekites from their family line should have been killed. Is people still living longer and this in a correct historical order, or are there a reason why it's farther along in the book, not closer to Samuel?
1: Yeah, well, Esther takes place much later than Samuel. Some of the Amalekites did survive. When King Saul went down, he said, we killed all of them except the king. He lied. They didn't kill them all. That's why Haman, who was an Agagite, a descendant of King Agag, the Amalekites,
10: right.
1: That's why he was there, to try to annihilate the Jews. So some of the Amalekites lived for many generations later. They had migrated to Persia, which is how they ended up being there in the courts of Persia during the days of Esther. But the book of Esther was written hundreds of years after King Saul, maybe even a thousand years.
10: With historical information as far as being the lineage from the people that should have been, it's just added information in the story.
1: The Bible, okay. Stories are not...
10: like with Matthew, Mark, Luke... And then it should be Acts and then John, because Luke wrote Acts. So I was,
1: correct.
10: There again, the books of the Bible, how they got put in the order that they were, when certain things seem like they should be more connected if they were closer together and we could understand them better.
1: Yeah, the books of the Bible are not placed in chronological order, you're right. The books, you've got the books of law, the books of history, poetry, the minor prophets, major prophets. So, actually I got it backwards, major prophets, minor prophets, but... The New Testament's arranged that way, too. And once you get to the letters of Paul, they're kind of arranged in order of length, where you've got the longest letters of Paul, Romans, and they subsequently get shorter. So it's a very simple thing. You can look online, Teresa, and you will find versions of the Bible. It's all the same words, but they've arranged the books chronologically. And sometimes
10: fun.
1: Yeah, some scholars might disagree on a couple of books in what order they should go in, but 90% of them agree. And you can look and find the books of the Bible arranged in chronological order. You might be surprised to discover the first book of the Bible would not be Genesis. It would be Job, as far as when they were written. So
10: because when everybody wrote them, right?
1: Yeah. So take a look at that.
10: I was just curious, because you guys skip around a lot, and yesterday I was listening to a past broadcast, and you said something about Zephaniah, and it's like three chapters, and all you said was, say Zephaniah, but we never went there and read anything, and we were skipping around, and I thought, well, I wonder why they skip around so much when they seem to be connected, but not close together.
1: Well, it's all the Word of God, and so the authority is there, and so, it even says
10: right.
1: In the book of Isaiah, you study here a little, there a little, line upon line, precept
10: right.
1: upon precept. So we're comparing principles.
10: Exactly.
1: And,
10: right, and it helps to hop around so that you can kind of figure out where to go back to sometimes, I think, in the learning process. So,
1: yeah, well, when you're driving in a car that's got a GPS, that's got a satellite,
10: yeah.
1: If you knew the satellites in the sky are all over the place, and they're triangulating together to give you a fixed position. When we look at the Bible, it's like all this inspiration of stars, and we look at all of them to get our position fixed. We compare Scripture and book with Scripture and book. And
10: exactly.
1: That's the way to determine truth. Hey, we got a free offer we'd be happy to share with you, Teresa. It's about the Bible, and it's called The Ultimate Resource. If you'd like a copy, give us a call. We'll send it to you as a gift.
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1: It's actually a sermon booklet. 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
1: don't want
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1: You to be disappointed. 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
2: 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The next call is Eddie listening in Oregon. Eddie, welcome to the program.
11: How you doing?
1: Doing good. How are you?
11: Okay. Yeah, I'm a road driver, and I listen to you guys all the time, you know, because I listen to 131 Family Talk.
1: Oh, good. Well, bless your heart.
11: Well, what I was wondering is, when you first came on, you mentioned something about the resurrection of Moses. One of your callers was talking about the resurrection. Now, is that referring to the transfiguration, or is there a place in the Bible where Moses is resurrected?
1: Well, you first of all, in Jewish tradition, it does tell us in the Bible when Moses died, God buried him. So, boy, talk about having someone, you know, Adam and Eve had God conduct their marriage, and Moses had God conduct his funeral. But then you go to the book of Jude. Now, Jude only has one chapter. So you go to Jude verse 9, and it says, when Michael was contending with the devil regarding the body of Moses. So we get this idea, Michael has come to resurrect Moses. Remember, Michael the archangel is present at the resurrection in 1 Thessalonians. The dead in Christ rise, the voice of the archangel. So Michael comes to resurrect Moses, and the devil says, you can't take him because I tempted him to sin. And Michael says, the Lord rebuke thee. And then you see Moses appear in the New Testament talking to Jesus. Obviously, he's resurrected. So by doing just some deductive reasoning, it appears Moses was resurrected by the Lord so he could see the children of Israel cross into the Promised Land. That was the longing of his life. He had to die first, but God resurrected him so he could actually see the children of Israel cross over.
11: Because I know he didn't get to enter in. He got to see it.
1: Yep.
11: And because of his anger or something to that effect, he was supposed to strike the rock or
1: yeah,
11: something.
1: He was supposed to speak to the rock, and he struck it twice and lost his temper.
11: Right, because of obstinate people. They were constantly whining.
1: Pushing them to the limits, and you can kind of understand it if you were him. But, I hope that helps a little bit. So we believe Moses was resurrected, and the Jewish people believe that as well. There's a booklet. It's an ancient book called The Assumption of Moses. And the Jews say 3 days after his death that God came and raised him. And it's not in the Bible, but what you do find in the Bible is the book of Jude. And then Moses appears in the book of Matthew, Mark, and Luke on what they call the Mount of Transfiguration. So he must have been raised.
2: So the ones that we know of that are in heaven, Enoch was taken to heaven without seeing death. You have Elijah taken to heaven. And you have Moses, who was resurrected and taken to heaven. And then you have a group that were resurrected at the time of Christ's resurrection.
1: Matthew 27.
2: And they were taken to heaven.
1: Yeah.
2: And that's about it.
1: Hey, we'll send you a free book. We got a book on Moses and Elijah on the Mount of Transfiguration. It's called The Glorious Mount. We'll send you a free copy of that booklet.
2: The number to call is 800-835-6747. You can ask for the book called The Glorious Mount. Again, 800-835-6747. Our next caller is Jason, listening from Utah. Jason, welcome to the program.
12: Hello.
1: Hi. Thanks for calling.
12: Hello. Yeah, I'm a truck driver also. Listen on XM 131.
1: We're glad for all you guys out there. And your question tonight?
12: The text eludes me, but women teaching in the church. I believe it pertains more of, and not that women can't teach, but it's women teaching over the men.
1: Yes. That is a much disputed verse, because
12: like Ellen White and all of that. So yeah, I don't have anything to go back on.
1: We've got
2: some verses.
1: For
2: the verse you're thinking about is 1 Timothy 2:12, where Paul writes and he says, "I do not permit a woman to teach or to have authority over a man, but to be in silence." And he's talking in the context of the church.
1: Yeah, and so we don't believe that Paul is saying that a woman is not supposed to ever teach, because you've got examples in the Bible where you have women that were prophets, You have examples in the Bible where it says there are four daughters of Philip that did prophesy. Now, they may have just been teaching other women. But if, and then you have Priscilla and Aquila, and here they're giving a Bible study together to Apollo. They taught him more correctly in his theology. And so there's absolutely no question that, you know, we believe in the priesthood of all believers, but you don't find an example in the Bible of a woman serving in the capacity of a priest, apostle, a pastor. These were always men in the Bible, and actually only men were called to be king in the Bible. You've got, you know, Queen Esther, but only the men were anointed as king. So if a man...
12: What I'm getting at is...
1: Go ahead, I'm sorry.
12: When I'm talking to somebody, and that comes up, I don't really have any real good way of showing the reasons why.
1: Well, Paul is saying that the women should not be assuming authority over the men.
12: Right.
1: It should be something that is granted. God has called the men to be the spiritual leaders in the family and in the church. Only men offered sacrifice in the Bible. They were to be the priests of the family.
12: Right.
1: But many times God spoke through the woman and told men. As a matter of fact, even God goes to Abraham. He said, listen to your wife, Sarah. So, you know, there were many times God spoke to the men through the women. But God always respected that men, such as, you know, from Adam on down, the spiritual leadership, was they were to take that initiative as servant leaders, not to be, you know, bullies or despots.
12: Right. Well, that's why I always, Ellen White comes up, well, she's not supposed to do what she did.
1: Well, why not? There are women prophets in the Bible.
12: Right, that's what I always try to point out. But I'm
1: yeah,
12: trying
1: and
12: to get
1: she
12: a
1: never
12: more.
1: Assumed, never called herself, you know, an ordained minister. So she never assumed one of those roles. She just assumed the same roles that you would find other places in the Bible. But, you know, I think we've got a study that talks about prophecy and prophets.
2: I was also thinking of the book we have, which is called Woman in Ministry.
1: Oh, yeah, that would be
2: a little
1: perfect.
2: Bit about this and probably answer some of these questions that people have with reference to 1 Timothy chapter 2, verse 9. We'll be happy to send that to anybody who calls and asks. The number is 800-463-7297, 800-463-7297. You can ask for the book called Woman in Ministry. We'll be happy to send it to you or anyone that calls. Our next caller is Marjorie, listening from Michigan. Marjorie, welcome to the program.
13: Hello, Pastor. Thank you. There's two things that bothers me. I always went by or tried to go by what God's law is. But if I go by God's law, then man's law is making me an enabler in my family. But I did what my husband wanted me to do, and he was the head of the house. That's just the way it is. And I'm below him only in the fact that we work together for the good of the children and raising a family. And but God's law, that's to me, I thought that was God's law. But man's law, if you go and tell him that you spanked your child because he did something really, really bad, and that was the only way you could get through to the child so he would never do that again, they can take my child away from me for striking him.
1: Oh yeah, so I know what you're saying. So if you're having to make a moral decision between, am I going to obey the law of God or am I going to obey the law of men? Yeah, you always put the law of God ahead of the law of men. Sometimes you're going to have to use some wisdom and prudence because, you know, like you said, you know, the days were that nobody would get thrown in jail if they appropriately gave corporal discipline to a child. But nowadays, yeah, if you start saying what you think the Bible believes, not just about corporal punishment, and of course that should be done in mercy and gently.
13: Yes, but, understanding, right.
1: Yeah, but the you know, if you start saying that two men getting married is not marriage, oh, people come unglued, they call it a hate crime, and it's the society's got, morals are changing. But we're all going to be tested. You know, in the last days, we're going to have to decide, do we obey the law of men or the law of God?
13: If there are people who want to marry the same sex, I don't want to hear about it. That's their business. Just don't shove it down my throat.
1: Yeah,
13: I don't believe in it.
1: Yeah, well, I think most Bible Christians don't believe in it. But, you know, we're in a society where that segment is just very militant that it be accepted and normalized. And if you say you don't feel that way, then you're considered to be unloving. And you're called, they say you've got a disease called a phobia. Just because, you know, you've got a different opinion, all of a sudden you're sick. You got a phobia. So.
13: Oh, boy, am I sick then? Okay, I also want to know the three evil ones. It's the beast, the dragon, and...
1: false prophet. Beast, dragon, and false prophet, yeah. You want to know what are those?
13: Yeah.
1: Can we send you a lesson? Because that's a pretty big study.
13: Oh, never mind.
1: No,
13: you don't have to do that.
1: But we've got a lesson we'll send you. It's free, and it's called The Mark of the Beast.
13: Okay, and so it's the beast, and the beast is not the dragon.
2: Well, there's three. It's the dragon, the beast, and the false prophet. It's the counterfeit trinity. You know, the true trinity, you've got the Father, the Son, and the Holy Spirit. So here you have the counterfeit trinity, the dragon, which is the devil, the beast, which is this religious political power in the last days. The false prophet is sort of a religious movement claiming to be Christian, but it's very much based upon feelings and experience. And these three entities, spiritualism, work together in the last days. And as Pastor Doug mentioned, it's a very deep study, but an important one that Christians need to understand. So, you know, I would encourage you, if you call, and we'll be happy to send a lesson. You can also read it for free at the Amazing Facts website. For anybody wanting to learn more about this very important prophetic truth, 56747, that is the resource phone line, and you can just ask for the lesson called The Mark of the Beast. And we'll be happy to send that to anybody who calls and asks. We've got Ryan listening in California. Ryan, welcome to the program.
14: Hi, yes, thank you, Pastor Remy. I just had a quick question. The way I interpret it and believe it is by faith in Jesus, that he came here, died on the cross, and rose from the dead, that we are saved. And that is the only way, not doing anything of any kind of work, like doing stuff in church or anything else.
1: Yeah, well, salvation comes first by faith, entirely by faith. But then if you are saved by faith, there'll be a change in the works. Because even in, you know, Jesus said when he comes, behold, I reward everyone, not according to their faith. But he said, I reward you according to your works, because your works show if you really do have faith. See what I'm saying?
14: Okay.
1: That's why James says, show me your faith without your works, and I will show you my faith through my works. So if a person says, I love the Lord with all my heart, but they never pray, well, it's pretty clear they don't love the Lord with all their heart. You know, if the person says, you know, I give my heart to Jesus, and they won't give $10 to their church, then they probably haven't given their whole heart. So, you know, the works are sort of a demonstration of what's happened by faith.
14: Okay.
1: So, yeah, we are saved 100% by faith. That's why Paul says, let every man examine himself whether he is in the faith. So, you know, we look and we say, hey, Lord, you know, I need to get closer to you because I'm just getting sloppy about my prayer life. I'm getting sloppy about sharing my faith or serving you, and I want to love you more. And so it's a good idea for us to do a little honest self-examination and say, what's happening with our faith? Is our faith strong?
14: True.
1: So, we are saved by faith and faith alone. That thief on the cross will be in heaven because he turned to Jesus and he was saved by faith. He didn't come down from the cross and earn his salvation. But if you could pull out the nails and have saved his life, he would have lived a different kind of life.
14: Right.
1: So, hey, thank you. That's a great question. And we do have a book, and it talks about faith and grace, and it's called Does God's Grace Wipe Out the Law?
2: And that's the free offer we'll send to anyone who calls and asks. It's 800-835-6747. You can ask for the book called Does God's Grace Blot Out the Law? 800-835-6747. That is our resource phone line. We have Robert listening in College Place, Washington. Robert, welcome to the program.
15: Thank you, thank you.
1: Thank you.
15: You're welcome. I have just a quick question. There was a lady earlier talking about 1 John, where it talks about if we say that we have no sin, then the truth isn't in us?
1: Yes.
15: So if if that's true, then and we want to tell people that we need to keep the law of God, then how can we tell other people to keep the law of God if we can't keep it ourselves?
1: Well, all of us have sinned in the past. The question is, can we repent and be changed? And so if God gives us a new heart and all things are made new, then the Lord expects us then

0: to follow and obey. So, do you believe a person can keep the law?
1: I believe in all things are possible, and I can do all things through Christ.
0: Well, yeah. So that's why Solomon said here, here's the conclusion of the matter. This is the last chapter, chapter 12 of Ecclesiastes. Fear God and keep his commandments, for this is the whole duty of man. For God will bring every work into judgment with every secret thing, whether it be good or evil. So over and over it talks about, here's the patience of the saints. Here are those who keep the commandments of God.
2: You know, I think an important thing to bear in mind is, who do we depend upon? Where do we get the power to keep God's commandments? You know, when the Bible says that there is none righteous, no, not one, for us trying to keep the law in and of ourselves, well, that's futile. That won't work. But if we recognize our need of Jesus and through the surrender of self, allow his spirit to work within us, both to will and to do according to his good pleasure, well, yes, all things are possible to him who believes. So I think that's something we want to bear in mind when it comes to obeying God. If we're simply trying to obey God in and of ourselves to try and earn merit with God to get to heaven, we will fail. But if we're surrendering to God and allowing him to work within us, well, then yes, there is nothing impossible.
1: It just depends on whether the person's had a newly created heart kind of thing.
0: Yeah. If we're born again, God gives us a new heart, then old things pass away, all things are made new. Hey, thank you very much for your question. I appreciate that.
2: Next call is Tim, and he's listening in Antelope, California. Tim, you on the air.
3: Hello, pastors.
0: Evening.
3: I have several translations of the Bible, and one of them, I guess it's NIV, I think. I'm reading Mark 19, or is it 7:19?
0: Yeah, so you're getting kind of far from your phone. I don't know if you're on a speakerphone.
4: I'm not. I was reaching around. My Bible has in parentheses, and this is where Jesus made all meats clean.
0: Yeah, and that's not in the Greek, and it's not in King James or New King James. That's a there is one manuscript.
4: It was authorized.
0: They found there is a Greek manuscript of the book of Mark. I think you're reading chapter 7, if I'm not mistaken.
4: Exactly. Yes. Yeah.
0: And in that manuscript, there was a parenthetical statement that one of the translators made, and those who did the NIV translation said, well, maybe that's not just the translator making a comment or a note. Maybe that should be part of what Jesus said. But
4: yeah,
0: it's not in any other manuscript. So it's hard to believe that Jesus said that and declared all foods clean, because when you get to Acts chapter 10, and Peter sees this vision of a sheet coming down from heaven, and this is several years later, Peter says, not so, Lord, for I've never eaten anything common or unclean. So the idea that way back in Mark, the Lord had told them that everything was declared clean, Peter had no idea of that in 36 A.D.
4: Yeah.
0: Or I guess it's 34 A.D.
4: Wow. Yeah, it just didn't sit right with me for some reason.
0: Yeah, you know, the statement, some translator put that in, he was being ambitious. The statement actually says in the original that they're talking about eating with unwashed hands is the whole context. And Christ is saying,
4: right,
0: look, it's not eating with unwashed hands that defiles you, because when you eat, if you get a little dirt in your mouth, it goes through your digestive system, which purges all meats. He says it's eliminated. And when he says the word purging all meats, he just means in your digestive system, it kind of burns that stuff out.
4: Yeah.
0: Someone took that to say he was declaring all foods clean. But that's none of the other translators took it that way. So the NIV kind of went out on a limb on that one, and I would respectfully disagree with what they did there.
4: Okay, yeah, mostly I use the King James.
0: Yeah, King James, New King James, the New American Standard, a number of others are really good versions. But hey, thank you very much for your question. I think we're just running out of time here, and I don't think, how much time we got, Steve? We got 1 minute. We can't take a question in 1 minute. Don't change channels, because we still got a couple minutes left to tell you wonderful things. You know how at the end you save the best for last. Friends, if you have been blessed by this program, there's a lot of good teaching that we do. You're listening. 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
8: And he spake this parable unto certain which trusted in themselves that they were righteous and despised others.
9: Two men went up into the temple to pray, the one a Pharisee and the other a publican. The Pharisee stood and prayed thus with himself, God, I thank thee that I am not as other men are, extortioners, unjust, adulterers, or even as this publican. I fast twice in the week, I give tithes of all that I possess. And the publican, standing afar off, would not lift up so much as his eyes unto heaven, but smote upon his breast, saying, God, be merciful to me, a sinner. I tell you, this man went down to his house justified rather than the other. For every one that exalteth himself shall be abased, and he that humbleth himself shall be exalted.
10: Psalm 123.
11: Unto thee lift I up mine eyes, O thou that dwellest in the heavens. Behold, as the eyes of servants look unto the hand of their masters, and as the eyes of a maiden unto the hand of her mistress, so our eyes wait upon the Lord our God, until that he have mercy upon us. Have mercy upon us, O Lord, have mercy upon us, for we are exceedingly filled with contempt. Our soul is exceedingly filled with the scorning of those that are at ease and with the contempt of the proud.
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13: Now a look at your morning weather on Columbia Christian Talk Radio. Partly sunny with thunderstorms today with a high near 97 and lows around 74. Mostly cloudy tomorrow with a high of 96 and lows around 72. For your Wednesday, mostly cloudy with thunderstorms with a high near 85 and lows around 70. And for Thursday, mostly cloudy with thunderstorms with a high near 93 and lows around 74. That's your morning weather on Columbia Christian Talk Radio.
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15: From the Christian News Radio Network, I'm Jim Miller. Kentucky Senator Mitch McConnell's been admitted to the hospital. A statement from McConnell's office says he was admitted Sunday morning and is receiving excellent care. The reason for his hospitalization or his current condition still unknown. The 84-year-old Republican has represented Kentucky in the U.S. Senate since 1984 and served as majority leader from 2015 to 2021. McConnell was hospitalized early this year after experiencing flu-like symptoms. U.S. and Iran reaching an agreement to end their war late Sunday afternoon. President Trump confirmed the deal had been reached and said he had authorized an end to the U.S. naval blockade of Iranian ports. News Nation's Hannah Brandt has that story.
16: Importantly, that this will mean the Strait of Hormuz opens immediately and without tolls, which is something we know Iranian leadership had been pushing to do, to charge tolls. The president says that will not be happening. Now, the Prime Minister of Pakistan says the official signing ceremony is going to take place this upcoming Friday in Switzerland. It's unclear who from the United States will attend. The Pakistan Prime Minister also saying that mediators are going to be having discussions over the next few days to lay out what the next steps look like.
15: Iran's deputy foreign minister also confirmed the agreement, but says Iran will not start implementing the plan until it's signed. NTSB and FAA leading the investigation into a plane crash that killed 12 in Missouri. There, the State Highway Patrol says the aircraft went down just before 11:30 a.m. near the Butler Memorial Airport. It's about 60 miles south of Kansas City. Airport officials said the plane apparently lost power shortly after takeoff. It may have been trying to land on a nearby highway when it crashed into a field. Well, the party continues in New York as fans celebrate the New York Knicks taking their third NBA championship win in the history of the franchise. News Nation's Leah Lando says after the cleanup, there will be a celebration parade this week.
17: Fans were up all night. Everywhere you looked, there was a watch party pretty much on every block. The cleanup here, there's so much to do, but it was all worth it for these fans. They've waited a long time. The Knicks clinching that title, beating the Spurs. The final score was 94-90, coming back from a 16-point deficit in the first half of the game. The Knicks' Jalen Brunson scoring an incredible 45 points to turn the game around and secure a legacy for New York basketball.
15: The festive spirit outside of Madison Square Garden did get out of hand at times. Police had to make multiple arrests while trying to calm the rowdy crowds. It's been over 50 years since the Knicks celebrating a basketball championship. Steven Spielberg's new sci-fi alien film, Disclosure Day, drew major crowds at the box office. It was projected to bring in around $44 million in this opening weekend after grossing around $19 million on Friday, including Thursday previews. From Christian News Radio Network, I'm Jim Miller. To hear this and other reports on demand, visit ChristianNewsRadio.org.
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19: Hey, everyone. It's New Life Live. Welcome to the show. I'm Brian Perez. 1-800-229-3000 is the number to call us. We're going to be in the studio for 2 hours today, so grab an open line. The sooner you call in, the better of a chance you'll get on. We've got licensed professional clinical counselor Becky Brown with us today. You with us there, Becky?
20: I am here. I'm here. Can you hear me?
19: Loud and clear. And Mark Cameron's here, too. He's a licensed marriage and family therapist, author of a book called Understanding Your Attachment.

0: you know, because we're thinking and feeling and emotional creatures created by God to experience life fully. And that doesn't mean that men don't have feelings. They do. Other myths that we talk about is real men need to tough it out. You know, pull up by your bootstraps, don't let it bother you kind of mentality. And the truth is that asking for help can actually be the best bootstrap you pull on. I mean, you know, it's interesting because we hear from men on the show all the time who call in with all kinds of issues that are troubling them, but that is the minority. We don't have a lot of cultural cues that say whether you're male or female, it's okay to ask for help. And the final myth that I'm just going to talk about today is that men don't struggle with depression or anxiety. Now, we know that that's a myth, but the truth is sometimes depression and anxiety can look like anger. This is true for men and women, but a lot of times men deal with anger issues and don't realize that it could be there's an underlying issue that is driving that. And, you know, we talk about this a lot at Every Man's Battle where, you know, it's not the pornography or the acting out that is the main issue. It's what's driving that behavior, what's driving the escape, the self-medicating. We see you guys. Now, I know that so many times when we think about men and women's issues that we are so unique, but God created us all with a soul and a spirit and our bodies. And the challenges in men's mental health is that there are a lot of myths that keep them from asking for help. And I think about my own father who is with Jesus now, but later in his life, you know, he grew up, he was born in 33. So, I mean, you know, back then you did literally just struggle through. But towards the end of his life, he would ask me things like, you know, why do I feel this way? Or where did this come from? Now, I wasn't his personal counselor, but you know what I mean? It was very big steps for somebody who had been raised to not talk about what bothers them. Now, Brian and Mark, you're a therapist, so you know about what I'm talking about. And Brian, you're learning it all along the way. But what would you say to any male that is out there listening to me right now in honor of their own mental health journey? What would you say to them?
1: Yeah, I think you're 100% right, Becky. There's that unwritten code in society that men should be stronger and not seek help, or it seemed like you're weak if you seek help. But the homes that we grow up in actually can have a really big emphasis on whether we know how to understand and explore our emotions if they were welcomed by our parents. And you're right, there's often an overemphasis on male-female differences, but we all struggle, and we all need help. We all need people in our lives. And so I encourage men listening out there is to seek help. And if you want to give us a call, we're here to help you today.
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0: Hello, everybody. 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
1: Good morning. How are you?
0: Doing well, thanks. So nice to hear from you. How can we help you?
1: Well, I am thinking, and also a friend was telling me that my husband might be a narcissistic. I just want to call you to find out for sure and then maybe a solution.
0: Okay. Becky, we'll start with you.
2: Well, of course, I want to ask what is going on in your relationship, Rita, and what do you understand about narcissism?
1: Well, what I understand about narcissism might be that person is very, very selfish and not social with people, and that is about it. What happened to my husband is ever since we got married, he hardly ever want to do this, and I feel like a phone call coming in, it's like a bothering to him, and so not much interaction with outsiders, even with me as well. He just likes to be left alone. And that is that's one side. The other side is he also holders. He likes to shop for cheap things and then put them in the house.
2: Oh,
1: and,
2: okay.
1: You know, we live in Irvine. Space is very limited. So then I would be like, get rid of them. And then that would become a lot of chaotic in the house.
0: Mm-hmm.
1: Yeah, and also, you know, he doesn't do much with the kids. Now that the kids already in the teens, and then there's a lot of things that come up from the kids that I feel that I try to shelter them, but I think there's a lot of effect on the younger one.
2: So Rita, that gives us a good picture. You know, a lot of times because we have exposure to a lot of information, we may kind of hear a diagnostic term such as narcissist or narcissism and think that that may be what we're dealing with. What you described, and Mark, you can give your two cents on this, it described to me a man who's suffering with depression and anxiety. You describe things like the withdrawal that he has from you and from the family, even the hoarding issues that you described can also be, part of that.
1: Mm-hmm.
2: Usually with when you're talking about somebody who has narcissistic traits, they usually are, it's all about them. And that the whole house has to rotate around their wants, their desires, their ideas, and you are less than. Mm-hmm. And I can see where maybe somebody would misconstrue the two only because the attention about keeping the house calm and keeping it, you know, where he's not getting upset. I could see where maybe your friend might have thought that. But I think your husband may be struggling with, some depression features, just the way that you described that. But, Mark, what did you hear?
3: Yeah, I heard something similar, Becky. Rita, my question for you is, has this been going on since you've known your husband? Or is this something new or recent?
1: It has been basically all of our lives together, except when we were still dating. Of course, he is so pleasant. But even in the honeymoon, I already felt something. And then since the first day of marriage, he already hiding himself.
3: Mm-hmm. And how long have you been married?
1: Probably like more than about 20 years.
3: 20 years. Yeah, so this sounds like something that's more deeply ingrained. And I agree with Becky, he could be suffering from some depression, definitely some anxiety here. I mean, hoarding is a type of OCD behavior, and that's anxiety-based, and what I'm hearing too when he's withdrawing and he doesn't want to do things. Maybe there's some social anxiety there going on. It's possible that he's also introverted too, but it doesn't necessarily mean that introverts don't like to be around people. It just means that they start to lose energy in crowds and they gain energy back by being by themselves. So I agree. I don't think I haven't heard anything that suggests that he's narcissistic. Now, I don't want to throw another diagnosis out there into the mix, but I just want to get you thinking about things, because if this has been going on for a long time, there's obviously something that is going on here that is a little bit atypical. And sometimes people who are on the autism spectrum, they're high functioning, but they can have a lot of social anxiety or appear a little bit socially awkward and oftentimes sometimes without empathy, because they're not really doing a good job picking up on or understanding other people's emotional states, and so they don't pick up on them well. And so when somebody expresses something emotional or hurtful to them, they may not respond in a way that is typical for a person to do. And so I could see if that is happening, where someone may then attribute that to, like, oh, it sounds like there's more going on here. Have you ever sought any type of help or therapy together?
1: Right. We've been through a lot of counseling. However, I see that it doesn't go deep enough for it to get resolved, because I don't think he open truly to what he's hurt. I don't know. I don't think it goes deeper, because all the things that he was given to do, when he comes home, he doesn't do it. So then we finally get fired by these counselors several times.
2: Rita, you are talking with Mark Cameron, who is expert at understanding those kind of challenges. And I'm thinking, Mark, as you know, Rita has been with him for so long, and this has kind of been a pathway. And I'm wondering, you know, when you think about, Rita, those counseling sessions where it doesn't work out, have you ever gotten to, you know, what is his story? Like, do you know about his background?
1: Yeah, I know his story.
2: I know. Okay.
1: He has been, you know, whenever sometimes we, you know, like his son now is already a teenager, sometimes would talk to him. And he would say that he never had a father who tell him who teach him things and stuff. So,
2: you know, that's you know, one of the things that I was talking about in the beginning. So he's suffering in silence, but then you get into a marriage and a family where there's all kinds of people, all kinds of feelings, and he was used to being, you know, kind of left alone. And so
1: left alone.
2: Right. And so now, and especially with teenagers in the house, that can be a lot. But, you know, I think that if you would and we can connect you with a therapist who understands attachment, I don't know, Mark, would you agree with me on that one?
3: No, I 100% agree with you. Because regardless of mental health diagnosis, our family homes shape us for relationships and connection. And, you know, depending upon what was explored with our emotional states growing up and what was allowed to be expressed, that gets imprinted upon us. And, you know, we're in our family homes for almost two decades, and so we get shaped and conditioned to a certain way of what is a lot of times subconsciously allowed in relationships and how we go about getting our needs met. And then we just carry that on when we get into adulthood. So I would get into as Becky's suggesting here, let's put you in touch with a therapist who's familiar with attachment work. Help you guys understand one another's story so that you can have empathy. Because you have a story too, Rita. You have expectations for relationships that's been shaped by your family growing up. So understanding one another's story is really key to building empathy. And then when we don't learn those skills growing up, we have to relearn them in adulthood. And so getting a good couples therapist is also having someone as much explore your story, but also to coach you through certain conversations. And then that's where I think some of these other diagnoses can be identified, when a therapist is watching you do these things and seeing where maybe there's other areas of struggle happening.
0: Rita, thanks for calling. Go ahead, Becky.
2: Yeah,
0: I'm sorry.
2: I just want to emphasize what you're talking about, though, Mark, because, Rita, you've got a valid criticism or complaint. Mm-hmm. There's nothing wrong with that. But when she said that she was going to counseling and then the counselor fired them, it's because if we're only looking at what the tip of the iceberg, we're ignoring where the core parts of their relationship are coming together.

0: And, you know, if you're a couple and you heard what Rita just called about, and you're struggling with, you know, we just can't figure this out, don't be quick to throw on some sort of diagnosis, because then you're going to start, you know, wrapping around that. Let's get to the core. What happened? What brought us together? What is the dynamic? And, of course, I would say get Mark's book.
1: Yep. Yeah, and it's not to put anyone down, but everybody has limitations, right. And every counselor has a certain approach, and sometimes counselors get stuck, and they don't know what to do, and so then then they may, quote-unquote, fire you, because it's really them who's stuck and not you who's not doing the work.
2: Mm. Rita, thanks for calling us today at New Life Live. Yeah, Mark's book is a good one, Understanding Your Attachment Style. We've also got the How We Love book that's available. And stay on hold. We're going to connect you with someone in your area who will be able to help you and your husband. Thank you so much for calling. 1-800-229-3000. We're in the studio for 2 hours today. Let's take another call. John, we'll get to you after we speak with Ruth in Pittsburgh, listening on newlife.com. Welcome, Ruth, to New Life Live.
3: Hello. Thank you for taking my call.
2: Of course. How can we help you?
3: So my question is, without giving you any background, is how can I approach my daughter after 30 years of finding out some horrific news that happened to her when she was a young child?
2: Hmm.
1: What happened to your daughter?
0: Yeah.
3: So when she was about 7 or 8, her father took her into a crack house where they drugged her and passed her around.
0: Mm. Oh, Lord.
1: How did you find this out, Ruth?
3: Yep. So it was actually somebody that my daughter told this to just recently, told me 10 days ago, and asked that I don't, you know, get her involved in it. I understand that. So that's how I found out about it. I knew there was something. I have tried to get my daughter mental health help ever since she was probably like 8 or 9 years old. I knew something happened. And she has kept this as a secret outside of, you know, speaking out to this third person, for all these years.
1: Mm-hmm.
0: So your daughter told the third person?
3: Yes.
0: Okay. So.
2: And the third person told you?
0: Ruth. Yeah.
2: Okay.
3: Yeah, she actually held on to it. She actually held on to it for over a year before she said something to me.
2: So now you're just wondering, what do you do with this information?
3: This is a huge piece of the puzzle that I have been trying to figure out for all these years.
2: Yeah.
3: And I knew it was something. I had no idea it was so.
2: Go ahead, Becky.
0: So, Ruth, just before we go to the break, you were told by this person to not share it, right?
3: Garrett, my daughter, now this third person did not say that my daughter did not ask them not to share it, but but the third person asked that I do not tell her where I heard it.
2: Got it.
3: So I just don't know how to approach my daughter, and I feel like this is huge. This needs to be approached.
2: Yeah.
3: I feel like calling her father and really giving him a piece of my mind, but I don't want to do anything until I know how to talk to my daughter.
2: Well, Ruth, we're glad that you called us before you called him. We will definitely give you some advice when we come back from the break here on New Life Live. 1-800-229-3000 is the number for you to call. Please keep Ruth's daughters in your prayers.
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9: The Bible, always accurate. This is Ken Ham, author, speaker, and blogger on why we can trust the Bible. When it comes to God's Word, it's accurate in everything it says, even in the details. Here's an example. There's a man who only appears in one verse in the Bible, an Assyrian named King Sargon, whose commander captured the city of Ashdod. Now, for a long time, Sargon wasn't found anywhere else, so many people assumed the Bible was wrong. But no one thinks that anymore. Why? Well, because an enormous palace of 200 rooms was discovered, and it belonged to Sargon. In fact, the very battle the Bible mentions has been preserved in a Syrian record. You see, we shouldn't accept the doubts of archaeologists over the truth in the Bible.
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2: And let's go back to Ruth in Pittsburgh. Are you still with us, Ruth?
11: I am.
2: All right. Thanks for holding through the break. So, Becky, what did you want to ask Ruth?
0: Well, I have all kinds of things, but here, Ruth, sometimes when we hear big news like this, I mean, I can hear it in your voice. You have received a revelation that has, it confirms what you've struggled with. It confirms with, I'm trying to understand your daughter. And I'm wondering how that impacts you as a mom. I don't know, how old did you say she is now?
11: I didn't say, but this was about 30 years ago. She's been holding on to this for 30 years.
0: Okay, and do you, without this story, do you have a connection with her? Like, do you guys talk regularly? Is it combative?
11: I have to tell you, she lives with me, with her children. And we have such a rocky relationship. She blames me for not protecting her, as you know, for so many different things. And I tried to get her to talk about it, and she won't. And I will, and I will take the blame. And now I really have to take the blame. But at the same time,
0: But Ruth, here's the thing. I'm glad
11: I'm not making excuses for myself.
0: I know that, and I'm not hearing it. But this is, I'm just glad that you said that, because here's the thing: the dynamic of living with your daughter, even if she had the perfect background, you still are going to have some challenges, just because if it's not one thing, it's your mother. So that's there. The other thing is, I don't want you to go into trying to fix what you recognize as, you know, maybe I didn't do the right thing. As moms, we have that guilt automatically, but this is a pretty, this is traumatic. This isn't pretty traumatic. This is overwhelming. And you have known for so long that something, you couldn't get to the thing, whatever the thing was, and now you know. And what I would say is, for your next step, you need to process this with a therapist so that you can work through this, so that you become a safe and regulated mom, even in the midst of having her and the grandchildren together. Going after the dad isn't going to help anything, because it's 30 years ago. I mean, like, you could prosecute. I mean, we could go that route if you want. But there's so many things that we need to be working on for a safe relationship between you and your daughter right now, because you will become more of a support than somebody that she's trying to push away while she needs you at the same time.
2: Mark?
1: Yeah, this is really big news here, Ruth. You know, I agree with Becky. I think you need to get some help and direction in the way that you approach this. It's going to be very key how you do that, because this is big news for you, so you're feeling a lot of emotions around it, but your daughter is obviously hesitant to bring it up and talk about it, and so she's going to need to feel safe, and she's going to maybe need to feel contained too, depending upon if she's just not talking about this, because there's a lot behind those floodgates here. And so you need to be as regulated as possible to be able to be that safe person for her. At the same time, you may have to break this other person's confidence. You know, even, you know, aside from being in my therapist role, and sometimes even in my role, there's, you know, as therapists, there are certain confidences that we have to break when we find out about specific things like child abuse. But when somebody says to me, can I tell you something and don't tell anyone else? Well, I really need to know what that thing is. I can't promise that before somebody tells me that. And then if afterwards they tell me something, again, it depends upon what it is. Now, this is something that also indirectly impacted you. It was a betrayal by your husband, and that affected your relationship and your connection with your daughter. So even though you weren't able to protect her back then, and it makes sense if she says to you that you never protected her and now all of these pieces of the puzzle coming together, you can learn how to protect her now. And there are things, like Becky is saying, there are ways that this can be brought into the light. But yes, you are her mom, but she's now an adult. So you need to get her permission in the way that you bring this up to other people. And so you really need to partner with her and discuss this with her if you're going to bring this up to authorities or bring this up to her dad. So I would start with Becky's suggestion, get in with a counselor and figure out a game plan of what is the best way to talk with your daughter about this. And you may need to process this information first right now, too, with that counselor so that you don't go in so hot. I would start there. I know for you, you're just realizing this right now, but it has been 30 years. So you can wait probably another 30 days at least before bringing this up to her. And that gives you kind of that cool down period and that time to be able to process through this and gather your thoughts.
2: Yeah, Becky.
0: It's such an important thing for people who have been victimized to be safe with the people who are closest to them and who are their helpers. And so, yes, I so understand where you're coming from, where you have this, we got to fix this, and I'm going to go after the dad. And there may be time to do that, but right now, I want you to be able to be supported, and a good counselor will give you good direction on next steps, especially since you guys are living together. We want to have a better future for this daughter of yours and her kids.
2: Yeah, Ruth, man, our hearts go out to you with this news that you just got. So if everybody watching and listening can pray for Ruth and her daughter and the kids. And if you recently got some big news like this or something similar and you're wondering what to do next, you can call us here at New Life Live. We're going to be in the studio for the rest of this hour and all of next. 1-800-229-3000 is our number. If you're watching us on Facebook or YouTube, you can call in too. We've got the number there on the bottom of your screen. It's 800-229-3000.
12: This is Lauren Stibgen with The Christian Working Woman. One thing that we can all agree on these days is that things feel heavy. There are so many social issues that are breaking daily into the news, and headlines can be polarizing. The polarization is most often political. As believers in Jesus Christ, are we overthinking politics? Have you made politics an idol? This week, we will explore some of the pervasive ways that politics can become an idol and how we can turn to the Bible for wisdom. Why would I want to even touch this idol with the proverbial 10-foot pole? Well, because the real work that we do at work matters for the kingdom. What is sure, a political candidate or law will never save someone from sin. Only Jesus can. And living up to the greatest commandment to love God and love our neighbors as ourselves can get very clouded when politics becomes part of our identity, when they become an idol. A woman in one of my professional groups recently shared that she was afraid to share her Christian faith because one of the churches in her community had been very outspoken about the political climate in their community. Being known as a Christian alone has raised so much angst in her community. She didn't even want to share. By the numbers, over 50% of workers express concern over the impact of conversations about politics at work. But nearly 40% of U.S. workers have engaged in that political discussion at work. Of this group, 60% report that these conversations have impacts on their productivity. Add to this mix other matters that we care most about, sharing our faith. When these two topics blend, you will have half of your audience concerned about the conversation and not in a good way. Can we keep politics in their proper place? Can we engage but still follow Paul's advice in Romans 12:2 to not conform to the pattern of this world, but to be transformed by the renewing of our mind? Have we conformed to the world so much that we have lost our salt? Do we behave too much like the culture going on around us? This week is not about politics, but it is about how we can check in with ourselves to see if politics have become an idol in our lives. As followers of Jesus, we are called into a dual citizenship. How we represent our Heavenly One matters. 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This is exactly what we talk about in each episode of our podcast, Walking Worthy. 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
2: Mm-hmm. 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
1: 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So that is reachable, maybe by the end of the day or the end of the week. We'll
2: see.
1: Isn't
2: that great?
1: Yes, it is. 1-800-229-3000 is the number to reach us in the studio for the rest of this hour and all of next. And let's go to Dallas, Texas, speak with John, who listens to us on the iHeart app. Thank you, John, for calling in to New Life Live at 1-800-229-3000.
3: You bet, guys. Thank you for taking my call. I just wanted to reach out and just kind of get some different ideas or perspectives, I guess. I have a stepson that I've known since he was like one and a half, and he's in his 30s now, early 30s, and him and his girlfriend pretty much abandoned the family, I don't know, a while back, and they used to live about 10 minutes away from us, and now they're living in Spokane, Washington, without really any reason behind it, and they don't talk to anybody in the family anymore, at all. And there's more to it, kind of than that, but I'm just trying to get some different ideas. What your thoughts are, and I don't know where to go with it. It's pretty much never imagined that in my entire life that would happen.
1: What's up in Spokane? Is there like a job opportunity, or is that where her family is?
3: No, I don't know anything about that with her family. Maybe for him, but the situation. Was once upon a time, a couple years back, they had planned on coming over for Christmas, talked to us. My wife got his girlfriend something she wanted, but they never showed up, never called, never nothing. The only thing I could think of is we had a couple, we never had any run-ins with each other. There'd never been any animosity. My son has always been real clear-headed, very smart guy, very rational about everything. Never had any problems talking to one another at all. Never, just there's never been anything obvious.
1: Yeah.
3: But anyway, so they ended up doing what they did. And I'm, like I said, I'm just kind of not sure where to go with it exactly. And,
2: okay. Well, John,
3: you know,
2: John, did they say anything? Yes. Like, you're saying that they just disappeared and somehow you found out that they're in Spokane? Or what was the communication connection there?
3: Yeah. Well, we found out because his mom looked for him and basically found him through her information. That's how we found them.
2: Okay, so then my next question, wait, John, my next question is, are they safe?
3: Yes, to my knowledge. I actually set up a wellness check with the police department out there, and I done that a while back, probably, I don't know, a couple months ago or so, and the first attempt, nothing came of it, basically, and they just, it seemed a little odd or whatever. But then the next attempt, they were there. And the officer said, I really can't disclose much to you about anything. But he was there. I said, well, how do you know this is my son to begin with? I said, you know, I told him, kind of described to him. I said, did you get any information, any license? No, sir, I didn't have to. Or you know, and I said, okay, well, how do you know that? He goes, trust me. He goes, I know this is your son. He goes, and I described him, you know, he said, yeah, that's him.
1: Okay.
3: And I said, and he goes, one other thing I'll disclose to you. When I told him that you were looking for him, he broke down crying.
1: Hmm.
2: Oh.
3: So.
1: Wow.
3: And I don't understand that. And the only thing I can tell you briefly is that for many years growing up, their mom had, in our relationship, has always sort of been kind of, she's here, but she's kind of been semi-checked out in their own life and their lives.
1: Mm-hmm.
3: I've always been the one that do most everything. I still love her, and we're working.
1: Go ahead, Becky.
2: Yeah, John, right. I got one more question about that. Okay, so did the police, or do you have an address where they were located?
3: Yes.
2: Mm-hmm. And have you sent them anything?
3: Brilliant.
2: Have you thought about going to visit?
3: No, I don't really know. I think this is possibly politically motivated.
2: Well, it could be, but here's the thing. The reason why I'm asking all these questions, John, is because I've heard from other families where a family member will just completely cut them off without warning, without explanation, without any response to any correspondence or phone calls or anything like that. When you said that your son's response, that, you know, reported by the police that he was in tears, you know, to me, without having a direct command from the family, you know, direct from your stepson to say, don't talk to me, don't call me, because we have some of those questions from time to time. I think, you know, you just keep the door open and either, I mean, I would even be so bold as get in the car and go, but, you know, that's just me. But it doesn't matter what the reason is, because this is the problem that we're having in the relationship, is that, you know, you're both kind of isolating. I don't know what his motivation is, but neither do you. And to be able to stay connected until he says no, I think is a very important thing. But I will defer to Mark. You look deep in thought there, Mark. What do you got?
4: No, I agree with you, Becky. I think if my daughter or my son up and left and I didn't hear from them and there was no obvious apparent reason, I would be concerned. And if I found out where they were, I would go there just to see, are they physically okay? Did something happen? Are they being threatened in some way? But I hear you, John, to say that they moved away for no reason. But people just don't move away for no reason, and they don't just move to, they just don't pick a spot to live in. And so there is a reason behind. You just don't know what that is yet. Do they have... are there siblings? Do you have other kids? Do they have friends? Oh, yeah. Are you in touch with the girlfriend's family?
3: Oh, yeah. So let me add a little more to it. I do know pretty much one of the reasons they moved was because he struggled with work here, but then he went there. They went there. Now, here's the other kicker, too. He left behind an 11-year-old son that he was very, very closely connected to. And his ex, they called and said, hey, we're moving. Would you want to move there with us? She said, I'm not going to just pick up my life and go like that. And after they moved, he completely, like, cut off contact with even his son. And his son don't even hear from him no more. And but they do have another kid between them. And this, from what I understand, the child might be autistic.
1: Mm-hmm.
3: Which, now, that can be a gigantic handful to anybody. But anyways,
2: well,
3: I kind of.
4: Yeah, I mean that is strange that he would leave behind his son and also invite the mother and the wife. Oh, not sorry, the mother and the son to move over there. So obviously he cares about them and wants to be connected to them, but for some reason he's completely separated, and so. Maybe you do what Becky says, and I think you either write a letter, or you might, if you have the address, you might go there and find out what is happening until you get that no, leave us alone. But I would also explore, you know, if there's other siblings involved, if there's friends, if you know anyone in her family, I would ask these questions too, because it, for you, it sounds like it's just very odd.
2: Right.
4: They just left for no apparent reason.
2: Right.
4: I think do some due diligence and try and find out what that reason is.
1: Yeah, Becky.
2: Well, and I'm also thinking, too, Mark, just what you just said. John, your family, everybody who loves your stepson needs to be in the same room and have a conversation so that you all know what's happening. Because he's got a son that needs that story. You need the story. And we want them to do well wherever they are. And we may not be part of their journey, but this questioning is it's concerning for everybody. And we need to finish that story and to stay connected where we can.
1: All right, John, thanks for calling us today here on New Life Live. 1-800-229-3000 is the number to call us today. Alexis, we will speak with you after we come back from the break, and we want to talk to more people as well. 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
1: 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Here is Alexis listening to us in Annapolis on WAVA. Welcome, Alexis, to New Life Live. 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
7: Hi, so I just wanted to get some, like, an opinion on how I should navigate through my situation. So I was married in October of 2023. Prior to that, late August, early September, I found out my now husband was cheating on me, and he ended up getting the other woman pregnant. So just because of, you know, the close time frame to the wedding, and the amount of money that was already invested into the wedding, I was embarrassed and obviously hurt by it. So I didn't tell anyone. I didn't tell my parents. I continued on with the wedding. And to today present, sometimes, you know, we have like really good, strong moments where we're good. Other times, things are questionable. When I go to him and ask about it, it's usually deflected. So I just need, like, I wonder how I should just, how am I able to move forward?
1: All right, Mark?
2: I'm so sorry.
4: Yeah. Are you, and when you say it's deflected, Alexis, tell us a little bit more about that.
7: You know, he'll try to deny everything. Like, certain things is questionable. So, like, if I see him following someone on Instagram or liking other female stuff, I'll be like, hey, what's this about? Or certain things I just find on his phone, like websites or, like, just small things. It may seem small to other people, but just because of the trauma that caused me, to me, it's not that small. So it's just like certain links, certain people he may talk to, just like different women, how he associates himself with them. You know, it's kind of Like, it raises an eyebrow.
1: Yeah.
4: Mm-hmm. Yeah, I don't think it's small at all. I'm so sorry this has happened to you. Whenever there's a breach of trust, especially an affair, trust needs to be built back again. And so when you say about how do I move forward, well, you can only move forward with clarity, honesty, and partnership. And whenever there's a breach of trust like this, there needs to be a period, but you start where the other person then gives you a full disclosure of what happened and why they think that that happened, and then what their recovery efforts are going to be to dealing with why they acted out in that way, and then also helping you feel safe. I know that you kept a lot of this in and you didn't tell people, but have you done any betrayal recovery work?
7: No.
4: Okay, so that's where you need to stop, because otherwise you are going to notice these triggers, and they'll just continue on. If he cheated on you 2 months before the wedding and then got someone pregnant, that's a pretty big deal. And he needs to address that and address the impact of that with you. Now, this child that occurred from this relationship, does he have custody? Is there visitation? What is happening?
7: No. He said he wants to keep everything, like, he doesn't want anything to do with the situation. I know he does pay daycare fees.
4: Mm-hmm.
7: But I've tried asking him, you know, honestly, it's an honest child. It's an innocent child.
4: Mm-hmm.
7: I don't think I could bear to stomach seeing the child. Just because for me, that's going to be a reminder of, you know, what took place.
1: Yeah.
4: Mm-hmm.
7: I don't have anything against the child. I don't mind if he goes and does what he's supposed to do. But it's just going to be hurtful to me.
4: Mm-hmm.
8: Alexis, this has blown up your life, hasn't it?
7: A lot.
8: Mm-hmm. Yeah. You were planning to spend the rest of your life with your husband, sharing your dreams together. And 2 months before the big day, how did you find out?
7: She had messaged me. This was the weekend. So I had my bridal shower that Saturday. That Monday, I got messages and screenshots from her saying that this is his child, and she wanted to come forward because she found out about the wedding through a mutual friend of theirs. So, you know, all of this was just coming through on my phone. I was taking a nap, so when I woke up, this is what I saw. So, you know, it was just like a slap
8: in the face. Nightmare.
7: I was just bombarded.
8: Yeah, right. Okay, so Alexis, I'm glad you called today. I'm so sorry that you've been holding this for almost 3 years now, and you're going to need somebody to help you walk through this. We've got some incredible counselors in that area. We've helped so many women deal with betrayal trauma because this isn't what you asked for, and now you've got this unknown, and for your husband to now say, I want to keep everything separate, well, buddy, you probably should have done that 2 months before the wedding. Like, this is now not the time to be separate. You deserve to know everything, and he needs to get some help with this. Like, I would recommend that he go, I mean, like, I've got all the recommendations now. I'm fired up for you, Alexis, because I know I've heard too many stories similar to yours. Now, there is hope. I don't know what that looks like. But I do know that help is going to be your next step, and we'll get you connected. I would love for you to attend our Restore Intensive, which is going to be in November right there in D.C., and we've helped so many women understand what betrayal trauma does to you and how to move forward in your walk, in your journey. And, Alexis, you're not alone. I'm so glad that you called, but hang on, and we will get you connected to the next step in your journey. This is not over. It's just beginning.
4: Yeah, and Alexis, you need to move forward with reality too, because he can't tuck this away. There's still a lot of minefields left in this, because, you know, there's only, this child is only 2 years old. How do we know what's going to happen as this child gets into his or her teenage years, and if that they want to reach out? Because again, they're just an innocent child and they want to know who their father is. Who knows if he's going to want to be more involved? So I think it's unrealistic to think like, well, this will just get tucked away over here and then we'll deal with it, because this is a lifelong thing that is going to impact you. So it's going to start with that betrayal recovery work that he needs to do.
8: Mark, there is Every Man's Battle July 10th in Washington, D.C. So that would be another thing that he needs to do.
1: Yes.
4: Yeah.
1: There's also the Intimacy and Marriage Intensive that the two of you can attend. And we're doing another webinar, too, on betrayal, aren't we, Becky? I know it's a new one that we're doing.
8: Yes, but I don't know it off the top of my head. And I think Alexis is needing some intensive work. She needs a therapist. They need some help along this journey because she's been carrying it alone too long. And so many women do that. They just... they suffer in silence. They accept what he's saying is okay, and it's not okay.
1: Yeah.
8: There's a better way, and we can help.
1: And there is no need to suffer in silence. We can help you here at New Life Ministries. You can give us a call here in the studio. We're going to be here for another hour. So reach out, 1-800-229-3000. It might be difficult to make that call, but it'll be worth it. We'll talk to you next time.
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13: Now a look at your morning weather on Columbia Christian Talk Radio. Partly sunny with thunderstorms today with a high near 97 and lows around 74. Mostly cloudy tomorrow with a high of 96 and lows around 72. For your Wednesday, mostly cloudy with thunderstorms with a high near 85 and lows around 70. And for Thursday, mostly cloudy with thunderstorms with a high near 93 and lows around 74. That's your morning weather on Columbia Christian Talk Radio.
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15: Welcome to Amazing Facts with Doug Batchelor. 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
16: Now, this subject today is especially precious to me because it's talking about the issue of creation. You know, if you're going to build a wall, it's so important that you get the cornerstone in the right place. Because if your cornerstone is off, you know, it actually determines the wall, its three dimensions of its length, its breadth, and its height. And if there's anything out of sync on that cornerstone, it'll affect all the different walls in the different directions that they're going. And that's going to throw everything out of kilter. The cornerstone for the Christian faith is creation. And that's why it's so important that we understand that. In Psalm 11, verse 3, it says, if the foundations are destroyed, what can the righteous do? What's going to happen if you lose the foundations? And in Hebrews, chapter 1, verse 10, it says, and you, Lord, in the beginning laid the foundation of the earth and the heavens. They are the work of your hands. Now, when it comes to the subject of evolution and creation, your worldview affects everything else in your life. What your perspective is on three very important points. Where did you come from? What am I doing here? And where am I going? Now, I'm coming to you from somebody that grew up believing there was no God. I was raised pretty much atheist or agnostic, and I don't even think I understood what the difference was. I just didn't, God was not part of my life, didn't believe there was a God. I went to about 14 different schools growing up, and virtually all of them taught me, and I had no reason to disagree, that we had evolved from lower forms of life. The problem with that is, when you have that worldview, life has no purpose. And it just didn't make any sense. You realize that the worldview for those who believe in evolution is that everything everywhere came from nothing for no reason. Well, that's not very scientific, but that's what much of the world believes. It is so important, and not having a right view on the subject of creation affects most of the major issues that we're battling with in our culture today. For example, the sanctity of human life. If we don't believe that we're made in the image of God, then it's going to affect our views. And people won't have problems with assisted suicide or abortion if human life is not sacred. But if we believe that human life is made in the image of God, it changes everything. Amen? The violence in our culture. I just nearly explode watching some of the pundits on television talking about, well, we need more counseling. And if we just had better controls and more laws, and I'm thinking, what about teaching people that life is sacred? And the Ten Commandments, do not kill. You know, when I was first going to school, public school in California, they had the Ten Commandments on the wall. We sort of inherently knew, you don't kill. It is like one of the greatest sins. That's not being taught. And if young people are being entertained by murder, what you sow, you're going to reap. It affects it. Racism. In the culture. That's right. If everything evolved, and you know Darwin, and in fairness, Darwin was against slavery, but he was a racist. You can work at Marine World and want to set the killer whales free, but you don't think the killer whales are as smart as you are. You see what I'm saying? And so while he had sympathy for slaves, he clearly believed that they were inferior, that different races were inferior. A lot of people don't know. They don't put it on the books anymore because it's not politically correct. The original title of Darwin's book, Origin of Species, here's the whole title. It's On the Origin of Species by Means of Natural Selection or the Preservation of Favored Races for the Struggle of Life. That's why Darwin was the hero of people like Adolf Hitler, who believed that some races were inferior and should be eradicated. So when people say, what do we do about racism in our culture? Well, don't teach evolution. It also affects the value of life. Teenage suicide from 1950.

twice about it. And if you have a God you can turn to with your problems, it makes all the difference in the world. The sanctity of marriage. It's a cornerstone. Creation is a cornerstone. In the beginning, Jesus even quotes Genesis, Mark 10, verse 6, from the beginning of creation, God made them male and female. By the way, Jesus only gave us two options. And marriage is one man, one biologically born man, for one woman. Now you have to clarify that. But our culture is very confused, and you can't separate some of that confusion from the teachings of evolution. And even holy time, regular time to worship God, the Sabbath is there, and it's foundational. And every Sabbath, we remember that God is the Creator. Neglecting that, people forget. Also, He made the Sabbath holy, telling us that He can make us holy. So, understanding the truth about what the Bible says is foundational. It is a cornerstone. I think we all know that the Bible supports creation, but I'm going to be sharing with you why I believe that not just the Bible, but geology, biology, archaeology, anthropology, cosmology, and paleontology support creation. These are all questions I had to answer because I grew up believing the other. I used to have pity on people that God believed that God created. I felt sorry for them. But then as time went by and I read the Bible, I first read the Bible thinking it was a fairy tale. The Holy Spirit worked on my heart, and I began to ask a lot of questions. I'm not coming to you as a scientist. I'm coming to you as just a regular person. I think I have at least average intelligence, and I'm going to give you the reasons in my study that I came to the conclusion that the biblical answer is a more reasonable answer. I believe in intelligent design. Now, just right there in the very beginning, you can see that there's design in nature. We're surrounded by it everywhere. It is so clear that there's incredible complexity in nature. Everything had to come from somewhere. And as I mentioned, you could either believe that everything everywhere came from nowhere for no reason with no cause. That's what evolution teaches. They don't know what the cause was. They said, Big Bang, what caused that? And they say, well, you believe in God. You don't know where He came from. I said, that's right. Bible says that He is from everlasting to everlasting. I don't understand that. The Bible says that His ways are high above the earth, or the stars are high above the earth. His ways are above our ways. The Bible says God is past finding out. And when you look up at the sky at night, you think about the infinite cosmos. I accept that there's a God who made all those things. I believe it makes more sense to believe there's an intelligent God that made a world with intelligence and inner working systems. We're surrounded by it. Evolutionists believe in something called spontaneous generation. Now, you know what you've been hearing in the news a lot lately? Artificial intelligence. How many of you have been hearing lately about artificial? You use it every time you use your phone. People have accused me of having artificial intelligence. But, you know, when you use your GPS, and they've got now self-driving cars. Now there's computer programs that will paint a picture. There are computer programs that will write a song. They have programs that will write a thesis. They now have actors that are being replaced because they couldn't make certain scenes, and they're able to recreate their voice and their body artificially with 3D animation. It's frightening. So here's my question. Is artificial intelligence really artificial intelligence? How did these programs get their intelligence? From intelligent programmers. Isn't that right? So artificial intelligence is really a misnomer. And if you and I don't believe for a minute that computers develop their own artificial intelligence, then where do we think we got ours? Programming. Made in the image of God. One of the things that really convinces me is the complexity of life. Now, you need to understand, back when Darwin, he took his journey in 1835 on the Beagle, and he was looking at the similarities in species and how some species seem to go through a transition. And then you see that they looked at a cell through a microscope, and to them, with their very primitive microscopes, a cell of life looked like a small, round, gelatinous blob. And they wondered, could that happen by accident? Well, conceivably, maybe it just happened. But they didn't understand the complexity of a cell of life. I found one quote online. This is

0: by Dr. Stephen Thomas Bloom. He's written 3 books on biology and evolution. A single human skin cell is far more complex than the International Space Shuttle or a nuclear submarine. One cell. Even more astounding is the fact that the billions of biochemical molecules inside the cells, billions of them, act like incredibly intelligent beings with eyes, swim fins, and a brain. They know just where to go, they know what to do, and when to do it, and they're doing their thing at an incredible speed. Molecules, such as the mRNA, find their way into and out of incredibly tiny holes in the nuclear membrane and the cell membrane, and then they find and nestle themselves into the other target molecules. The systems that synthesize proteins is unbelievably complex, yet 2,000 protein molecules are synthesized every second in every cell of your body 24/7. So, is it intelligent to believe that millions of years ago, there was an ooze? There was water and carbon and some basic elements floating around in this primeval world, and lightning struck and a cell happened. And that cell also knew how to reproduce itself. To me, I don't have a section on it. Sex is one of the strongest arguments against evolution. If the original cells, when they decided to start a family, they just split in two, then what would ever necessitate two opposite genders to say we've got to get along to procreate? That is so inefficient. The way you would do it is a man would say, I'm ready to start a family, and he just split, right? Wouldn't that, why did it change that? That's a great system. They can't figure out where along the way something happened where genders had to chase each other down and go through these different dances and things to try to entice the other one to procreate. It doesn't make any sense. Yeah, the complexity of life. There's another reason I don't believe, and this would be reason number 2. It's the law of biogenesis, meaning that all life on the planet comes from pre-existing life. Whether it's a seed or a cell, there's no example that we can see in the observable universe where life coming from non-life. Evolution teaches life comes from non-life. And if they believe it could happen through natural mechanisms in a warm pool billions of years ago, then why is it with all of our laboratories and sophistication and engineering of genetics, we can't make it happen one time, let alone billions of times? And then that cell that happened by accident somehow knew how to replicate itself and to move around through its environment and to stay healthy, it doesn't make sense. Someone wrote, the chance of this happening by itself is greater than 10 to the 160th power. It is a number that you could not write down in your lifetime. The odds of it happening. So, the way that some evolutionists are dealing with this fact, the complexity of life, is they say, well, what probably happened is some intelligent creature, an alien, UFO, from another world, came and seeded this planet with life. Have you heard that one before? They stick to evolution, but they say the problem of how life began, we've just moved it outside of our world where you can't argue against it. How are we going to argue about how life started on another planet that we can't even find? Just as illogical, but that's one of the reasons. And then you look at in our world, the incredible symbiotic relationships between creatures, where different creatures could not survive and evolve without another one. You know, trees, certain trees and flowers, they must have bees, and bees must have the flowers, and where along the way did they enter into a covenant to evolve together? The starting point of how that went. The symbiotic relationships that we see all through the world are simply astounding. Don't you agree? And then there's the other issue. It's the history of history. Now, what I mean by that is, as we look around in the world, we can see that they say that mankind has existed on the planet for, 10 million years. We didn't really get to where they qualify as man till about 1 million years ago. But, they have man basically just as an animal, a primate. And then suddenly, about 6,000 years ago, we went from dragging our knuckles to building pyramids, suddenly appear understanding geometry and geology and architecture and the calendars and writing, and just boom, man suddenly appears. Another reason when I talk about the history of history, look at the population of the world. Now, this chart is just showing the population of the world from 1974 when there were 4 billion. I remember in 1965 when there were 3 billion. And look at how the population has grown in that short span to 8 billion. In 2046, they're expecting, 2046, I should say, they're expecting to be 9 billion people on the planet. Obviously, it can't last like this forever. But if you extrapolate the population of man backwards, it just doesn't go 10,000 years. It doesn't go a million or 10 million years. It goes back about 4,000 years. There's no way they can get around that. And even the sediments they find, everything from the moon, they expected when they landed the lunar lander, there'd be like 3 feet of dust. It's only a couple inches deep. So if it'd been there for millions of years, how come there's not more dust? How come there's not deeper sediment in the oceans? There's a lot of facts that are being avoided as inconvenient truths regarding evolution. Don't believe in evolution. I'm very excited about the James Webb telescope that's up there in space now. You know what they thought? The Hubble did its best to take these ultra-deep field photographs. They found what they thought was a dark spot in the sky. They said, let's focus the Hubble on that dark spot, open the aperture, and we'll see what we find. And after, I don't know, 10 days of focused with the aperture on one spot, they found it was filled with galaxies. They said, oh, we were hoping that we might find the end of the forest of the stars, where they thought we could find the edge of the universe. If we could find the edge, we could calculate back and say when the Big Bang happened. So now they got the James Webb, which is like 100 times more powerful. And they focused it already on a dark patch of the sky, hoping to find nothing, I think. You know what they found? Universe is full. And finally, several astronomers have conceded it could be that the universe is infinite. Before the James Webb, they said there are more stars in the universe than there are sands, grains of sand on the beaches of the world. What do you think they think now that they've looked through this more powerful telescope? God is from everlasting to everlasting. He made the heavens and the earth. He made it all. And then there's what I would call a flood of evidence. And this is one of the things that got my attention. When I was reading the Bible and I began to wonder about whether the Bible was true or whether what I had been taught in school was true, I saw evidence of a flood everywhere. Even all I had to do is step outside of the cave and I looked at the canyon walls and the water-washed walls high up. And I lived in New Mexico where at 8,000 feet in the middle of the United States, there were fossils of seashells everywhere. You look at the massive coal fields around the world. And the only way you get that coal is because a tremendous amount of organic life, plants and peat and algae, was rapidly covered by sediment and then compressed. This is how you also get the oil and you get the coal, more from the peat. You know, in order to produce the coal reserves we have in the world today, if we took all the vegetation in the world today and tried to convert it to coal, it would only produce 1/6 of the coal that we have around the world. That means that prior to the flood, it was an incredibly lush planet. That's why they find fossils of ferns and tropical plants way up in Siberia or down in Antarctica. It's because the whole environment of the world was different once. This is what the fossil record shows. This is what the Bible says. Before the flood, it did not rain, but there was some envelope of water that polarized the environment, and the whole world was beautiful. It was a paradise. Then you have the dinosaurs. You know why they've got just armies of dinosaurs and prehistoric animals that are buried and fossilized. Now, I live up in the country. If a bear dies in the woods, and I know of a few that did die, but we won't go into that, and you go back and you look after a year at where that bear died, its carcass is not in one place. Its bones are torn apart, they're scattered, and they're carried around, and they find armies of fossilized dinosaurs and these prehistoric animals that were killed. They were caught unexpectedly. And as you look around the world, you see the evidence here was this cataclysmic flood. Well, the evidence is so overwhelming that the evolutionists said, okay, you're right, there was a big flood. An asteroid hit the world, and it caused a global tsunami. Somehow, certain creatures survived. Alligators survived for some reason. But the bigger dinosaurs got wiped out, or certain species. The fossil record tells us that there was a cataclysm. Now, I want to stop here and just say that we do see evidence in society for what you would call microevolution. Microevolution is horizontal evolution. You will see changes between humans and different animals through either breeding or environment. A few years ago, National Geographic put out a magazine, and it was from wolf to wolf. And it said all the dogs in the world today, I guess they did DNA samples on the dogs. They say all the dogs in the world today can be traced back to two original wolf-like dogs. I said, amen. That's what the Bible says. Look at the diversity of dogs today. But you realize they're all dogs. And there's great diversity, and this is because of selective breeding. But, you know, sometimes it's not because humans have been involved, but as they go off in different pairs, different traits become more dominant. Something else they've discovered about DNA, your DNA can be affected by your environment where it makes changes that help you. You see similarities among species. They said, well, obviously evolved because look at the things we've got in common with monkeys and different animals. And the reason you have things in common is because we all live in the same environment. And you know what, friends? You've heard of the missing link? The missing link is still missing. They found 40 Tyrannosaurus rex skeletons. They have not found one that is a transitionary species. They have found 50 Triceratops skeletons. They're easier to find because they got the big heads. They've not found one that's transitional between it and any other dinosaur. They found about 5 brontosauruses, and they found hundreds of other different kinds of dinosaurs, but they're all distinct. They have nothing that goes between them. You know, you'll find hundreds of monkey skeletons and orangutan skeletons and gorilla skeletons and human skeletons, but they don't find the missing link. That's optimistic thinking. Now let's talk about the dating dilemma. I save this to last because the whole evolutionary teaching is based upon flawed information about dating. How do we date these things? That's how you come up with the dates. It's all based upon an assumption. They are assuming that they can look at how things are in the world today and place that back in time and say, we're assuming that it was the same back then. And based on that, this is how things would be dated. Well, that's a mistake. They say that, for instance, a Tyrannosaurus rex 65 million years ago, Mary Schweitzer, paleontologist, not a creationist, in dissecting the thigh bone of a Tyrannosaurus rex found soft tissue, pliable tissue, blood cells, kind of turned the world upside down. They said, oh, it's bad science. Well, then they found other dinosaurs that have the same thing. The bigger dinosaurs with the bigger bones, after 65 million years, still soft? Let me explain an illustration. So I have you walk into a room, and there's a candle burning. That's all that's in there is on a pedestal. There's a candle burning. And I say, I want you to go in there, and I want you to tell me how long that candle's been burning. Well, what do you need to know? Several things. How tall was the candle when it started? Was it the whole candle made of the same material? You say, well, I'm measuring how fast it's burning now, but how do you know when you opened the door you did not change the level of oxygen? It started burning quicker or slower. There are so many things you don't know to get that calculation. They're basing their calculations on the assumption the world long ago was the same as it is today, and the Bible says it wasn't. And they're getting these crazy dates, and oh, I wish I had more time to tell you. I've got quotes from the encyclopedia that explain the dating methods, carbon-14 and the isotope dating and the radiocarbon dating, that they're extremely flawed, and they get different readings on the same bone sent to different labs. The one thing you can be sure of is they're not sure when it comes to dating. And once the dating method falls apart, the whole evolutionary house of cards implodes. You know, A person convinced against his will is of the same opinion still. Some people go into these things, they've got their mind made up what they want to believe, because if they believe there's a God, that means they need to answer to God, and it is a religion. It takes a lot more faith to believe in evolution than it does in creation. It's a religion to say there is no God I must answer to. I'm going to do my own thing. The Bible says, in the beginning, God created the heavens and the earth. Do you believe it, friends? People say, well, I believe the Bible, but I'm not so sure about Noah and the flood and Adam and Eve. And that part was sort of, you know, their stories or allegories to teach us lessons. But I believe in Jesus. You can't have it both ways. It's all or none. Jesus said, if you believe Moses, you would believe me, for he wrote about me. But if you don't believe his writings, how will you believe my words? Who wrote Genesis? Moses did. If you don't believe in Moses, Jesus said, you don't get to believe in me. Jesus is endorsing the writings of Moses as truth. Now, I know there's some things that may be difficult to understand, but I think it takes a lot more faith to believe that all that you see around you happened by accident or for no reason. It came from nowhere out of nothing. And that means, you. How do you know that I even exist? I might just be a figment of your imagination. We have no idea about what reality is outside of God. And how pathetic to think that we are just all a big biological accident and there is no purpose to life. I'm so thankful for the Bible truth that creation is real. Because creation is real, it means that God can speak and things come into existence. Friends, it is so important for us to understand this cornerstone of creation, because once we understand that we were made by a loving, intelligent God, and we understand there's a destiny, eternal destiny, that gives us purpose. This life is about deciding how we want to spend our destiny and how we want to serve God. And what is God's purpose or plan? Is there a plan? And once we understand the battle between good and evil, this cosmic conflict, it changes everything. I am so thankful for what the Bible says, in the beginning God created, because the gospel is about God speaking his word and recreating us. And the good news then is, if he can recreate the world, or if he can recreate us, he can recreate the world. That means you can have a new heart now and be living in a new heavens and a new earth when Jesus comes. Isn't that good news, friends? How many of you would like to say, I want to put my life in the hands of the God who created me, and believe that he can recreate us?
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2: Dad always prided himself on how straight he could plant his crops. Crooked rows just wouldn't do. If it was corn, he followed the mark made by the marker. If it was wheat or oats, then he'd have to do it without a marker and look at some spot way out ahead. I remember watching him. He'd let the planter down and then plant his eyeball straight ahead. He didn't look back much. If you look back, you'll go crooked. Sort of like a sinner that becomes a Christian. He has to plant his eyes on Jesus Christ and not look back. Now, there's one thing about planting corn. You can't be looking ahead and back at the same time. It's either one or the other. While sin has its pleasures, looking back at it keeps us from planting a straight life. In reality, God and what he stands for has deeper, more satisfying, longer-lasting joy than anything sin has to offer. Do you find yourself looking back? Maybe you need to plant your eyes on Jesus. This is Rod Bieber with Seed Time and Harvest.
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4: 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Gaining and maintaining optimum health is possible at any age. That's what thousands are learning at the Complete Health Improvement programs offered across the country and around the world. 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The benefits, priceless. I'm your CHIP Health host, Charles Mills. No one likes to be told, or reminded for that matter, that they have diabetes. This is a dangerous, often crippling disease that's plaguing more and more people today. Well, if you have it or are pre-diabetic, which means the chances are very good that you'll develop it in the near future, what you're about to hear will be the best news you've heard all year. Our guest today is Carolyn Trapp. She is a nurse practitioner and diabetes educator. She's the director of diabetes education and care for the Physicians Committee for Responsible Medicine there in Washington, D.C. And she's here to share what she knows about this disease and what you can do to fight back. Yeah, you heard me right. We can fight back against diabetes. Carolyn, welcome to CHIP Health.
5: Thank you so much, Charles. Thank you. I appreciate you having me today.
4: Well, let's lay some groundwork here. What is diabetes and how do we get it?
5: Well, just as you mentioned, diabetes is epidemic, but fortunately, it's a disease really that can be treated. Diabetes means that our body is resistant to the insulin that we make and that we need. What insulin does is it helps us get energy from food. And if we're resistant to insulin, specifically our muscle cells are resistant to insulin, then that fuel that we're taking in doesn't get into our muscle cells. It can make us tired. It can cause our vision to be blurry. It can cause us to urinate more often as our body just tries to get rid of that extra sugar. And over time, it can cause much bigger problems. It can lead to heart disease, kidney damage, kidney failure, stroke, nerve problems that can take a variety of routes, including problems with sensation in the feet, problems with the stomach, with digestion, problems that lead to lack of sensation that can result in an amputation, need for an amputation. So there's lots of concerns with uncontrolled diabetes.
4: Now, you've mentioned several of the symptoms, tired all the time, lack of feeling here and there, urinating a lot. Is diabetes the only way you can get those problems?
5: Well, no, there's other things that can cause those problems. And, you know, I think that's part of the reason that people often walk around with undiagnosed diabetes for a long time. I mentioned that it can make you feel really tired. Well, lots of adults are not getting enough sleep, work really hard. You know, a lot of us feel tired.
4: Yes.
5: And, you know, we also often say that diabetes runs in families. So sometimes people think, well, nobody in my family has it, so it can't be diabetes. But in reality, sometimes people have it and it's not diagnosed. So you can't always look at the family tree to know if you're at risk for diabetes. And certainly with this epidemic that we have, that 26 million Americans have diabetes and about a quarter of them are undiagnosed, you know, it's really important that people have any suspicion. They're not feeling well. They are tired. They're urinating more often. They have blurred vision, that they see a doctor. And, you know, in terms of who's at risk, anybody who is, well, we used to say over the age 40 is at risk of type 2 diabetes, but it seems that we're seeing it younger and younger, and even in teenagers and children are being diagnosed with type 2 diabetes. People who are sedentary, people who are overweight are at risk. People who've been diagnosed with high blood pressure or high cholesterol are at risk. And certainly anybody can get it, but those people who are in certain ethnic groups, African Americans, Hispanic, Native Americans, have higher rate of diabetes.
4: Now, are you saying that the genetics is the engine driving diabetes here in these ethnic groups and whatnot, or is it a lifestyle issue? What are we talking about here?
5: Well, it's a little bit of both. There is definitely a genetic predisposition. You have to have there's a certain set of genes. However, you can think of the genes maybe are the gun, but the lifestyle is the trigger. We know that about 80% of people with type 2 diabetes are overweight. And that's not caused by genes. That's definitely linked to lifestyle. Yeah. And in many ways, it's a good thing. That means that if lifestyle is causing the disease, lifestyle can often cure the disease. Mm-hmm. And that really needs to be where our focus is.
4: Okay. All right. So we're going to focus today on the fact that there is something that we're doing to ourselves as a society, as a group of people. There's something that we're doing that is causing the epidemic. Can we safely say that?
5: Let's not just take all the blame on us as individuals. I mean, think of what kids are being served in schools right now.
4: Yes,
5: you know,
4: yes.
5: That's out of their control. Yeah. Think of kids who turn on the TV on Saturday morning and seeing all these cartoons. Think about what food manufacturers are doing. It's gotten very sophisticated at recognizing what foods, what flavors, what tastes we gravitate to. And they're very good at making these foods available in the checkout counter and marketing these foods in a way that in many ways they're hard to resist. Mm-hmm. And then, you know, there's government programs. There's the food commodities program that's providing foods that are not good for people. Canned meats, processed meats, so those are linked to diabetes. So, you know, yes, there's an individual responsibility, but we also need to recognize we live in an environment that unfortunately is contributing to the epidemic of obesity and type 2 diabetes.
4: Okay, so I'm feeling a little bit better here that we may be doing it to ourselves, but we're being done to as well, I hear you saying.
5: Exactly.
4: All right, okay. Well, that's about to stop. We're going to stop that right now, listener. We're going to find out from Carolyn Trapp here from the Physicians Committee for Responsible Medicine, what we can do to overcome what we have been fed, literally, by the media and by these large food industries and all the taste sensations that they're making, what we can do to fight back on this thing, which is very important because, like you say, Carolyn, if we continue on this route we're taking, diabetes does not end well for people, right?
5: Well, that's right. Unfortunately, uncontrolled diabetes goes on to cause all kinds of problems. And, you know, it's interesting. Diabetes is rarely the cause of death. Mm. However, it sure can make life unpleasant. And what people who have type 2 diabetes most likely die of is heart disease. Mm. So our interventions really need to focus on how do we protect our heart? How do we protect our blood vessels that go through the heart? And that suggests some really good interventions, things that we can do. But, you know, with your permission, before we talk about really how we can treat it, I'd like to talk about what is commonly done and maybe what should not be done.
4: You're right, because a lot of people say, okay, I'll go to the doctor. He's going to give me some medicines and everything will be fine. I can continue eating what I'm eating. It doesn't matter what I put in my body. I have these magic pills that I can stick down there and everything is going to be fine. Is there a problem with that line of thinking?
5: Well, you know, there really is. And as a nurse practitioner, I work in primary care. I have a prescription pad. And I will tell you that when I first got that, I thought, oh, now I can really make a difference for people. You know, now I can start really treating this disease aggressively and using medications earlier in the disease and getting those numbers down. Well, what I've come to find out over the years is that the medications are not a cure. I mean, that's really clear. That these medications, there's a number of them. We've got 11 different classes of drugs for diabetes now, but they don't get at the underlying problem. They're sort of a Band-Aid approach. And what happens is that early in the diagnosis, people are prescribed one pill. Or if their diabetes is really out of control at the time of diagnosis, they might be started on insulin right away. And then over time, they graduate to a second pill or a second shot of insulin, and then a third pill, or then multiple daily injections of insulin. And, you know, unfortunately, even with all of that medication, we see some of the numbers improve. We might see their blood sugars get better. We see their A1Cs get better. But, you know, what we don't see is a reversal of their heart disease. And what I was seeing is that my patients were still developing damage to their eyes and loss of vision. They would still go on to develop kidney problems or nerve problems. And then on the other side, patients were saying to me, you know, I'm having side effects from these medications. I'm gaining weight. I don't feel good. I have problems with frequent low blood sugar. I have to eat all of the time. So that was a concern. And then another concern is the cost of medications, that many insurance plans now, the benefits of employers are not covering these same great insurance plans. And I'm seeing the patients in my practice who are really burdened with the cost of medications, yes, and they really are looking for alternatives. And, you know, the other thing that I've seen happen over the course of the time I've been writing prescriptions is I've seen drugs for diabetes come on the market and go off the market. Mm-hmm. We have seen this recently with a drug called Avandia, which was widely prescribed, and what we found was that people who took Avandia are more likely to have heart attacks or develop heart disease. And here, that's the primary cause of death in people who have type 2 diabetes. The treatment was actually causing that to happen more often. There's a drug that's been in the news quite a bit lately because Paula Deen has been talking, will be talking it up, signed this agreement. And that's an injectable drug that is supposed to help with weight loss and diabetes control. Well, that drug, actually, there's concerns about pancreatitis with that drug, and also there's a black box warning on it that it may be linked to thyroid cancers. We don't know, and it's too new to know for sure. I also want to mention that that drug is not a first-line drug. Patients are supposed to have tried other drugs before they go to that medication that she's recommending. So, you know, the medications, it's quick and easy for a clinician to write a prescription, and many people perhaps have this idea that somehow these drugs are going to cure the underlying disease, but it's not. You know, unfortunately, just not going to do it. So that leads us to, okay, well, what should we do about this?
4: Absolutely.
5: What treatment will work? And that's where really I have been so excited in my practice in recent years, because I've started to talk about diet with my patients, and I have seen people require less medication and get better numbers, get better cholesterol, better blood pressure, and better blood sugar levels with a change of diet. And this diet is the diet that I know that your listeners have heard about and talked in the CHIP program. That's the approach that is good for cardiovascular health, but also so good for diabetes. And it's a low-fat, plant-based diet.
4: You know, I'm going to take a break right here just for a moment, Carolyn. I see a spiral happening here, even as you talk, that you take the medicines for diabetes and then it doesn't cure the problem. And so you start having other symptoms and other side effects. And you have to take medicines to cover those problems that come along. And you just add more and more medications to it. And that is not the way we want to go. We want to stop this thing, or at least mediate it in some way. And that's what we're going to find out when we return with Carolyn Trapp, nurse practitioner from the Physicians Committee for Responsible Medicine. We'll talk more about diabetes and how you can fight back on our return. So stay right where you are.

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0: 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I'm Charles Mills. My guest is Carolyn Trapp. She is a nurse practitioner and diabetes educator. She's the director of diabetes education and care for the Physicians Committee for Responsible Medicine there in Washington, D.C. And we're talking about diabetes today, not only about diabetes, but about you and diabetes listener, because Carolyn says that, you know, there are medicines out there, but they have problems of their own. There are side effects, and they really don't cure you. And she's saying that we need to learn how to reverse it. Now, you mentioned, Carolyn, before the break, that there is a diet that is, can I say that it cures a lot of diabetes, not just those symptoms? Can I say it actually reverses this disease?
2: Well, it definitely reverses the progression.
0: Uh-huh.
2: Now, the reason I don't want to say cure is only because I don't have studies that follow people.

0: about 10, 20, 30 years after they change their diet. Fortunately, it'd be prohibitively expensive to do that kind of study. But certainly, we're seeing that in the studies that have been done, and one in particular that I'm well acquainted with that was conducted by the Physicians Committee for Responsible Medicine and funded by the National Institutes of Health and conducted at George Washington University with the University of Toronto, followed people for a year and a half, which is quite long by nutrition study standards. And in that study, it compared two groups, people following a conventional diet for diabetes, which is not a bad approach. It encourages people to limit the troublemaker foods. It recommends limitation specifically on carbohydrates, encourages low fat, and for people who are overweight, they're instructed to consume 500 less calories a day to help them with weight loss. So for some people, that diet does seem to work very well, but for many people, it doesn't. And the other diet that was used in the study was a low-fat, plant-based diet. In that group, people were not given any restrictions on the amount of food they could eat. They were instructed to consume as much as they wanted from four food groups: whole grains, beans, fruits, and vegetables. Mm-hmm. And there were no restrictions on carbohydrates. There was definitely an emphasis placed on the healthy carbohydrates. And those are foods I just mentioned, the whole grains, right, the beans, the fruits. Those are all healthy. They're minimally processed. They're not things that come in shiny bags that have had a lot of things added to them. They're really whole foods, or as one Navajo dietitian said to me, foods that come from the ground, you know, foods as nature meant for us to eat them.
1: Yes.
0: And between these two groups, those in the plant-based group lost twice as much weight, and their hemoglobin A1C, that's a measure of diabetes control, dropped three times as much. The LDL cholesterol dropped more significantly in the plant-based group, and there was improvement in kidney function in those in the plant-based group.
1: Now, when you say plant-based, you're talking about people that did not eat meat, did not eat dairy at all?
0: That's right.
1: Okay.
0: They eliminated animal foods from their diets completely.
1: Completely. All right.
0: And, you know, one other aspect of the study that I found really interesting was the acceptability of the diet. People were questioned in both groups, what do you think about this approach? And could you maintain this long term? And what was interesting was that the people in the plant-based group, initially, in the first couple of weeks, they struggled a little bit. I mean, for many of them, they were learning a whole new way of eating. And, you know, in a study, people don't get to choose which group they're in. They were assigned a group. So many of the people in this plant-based group, you know, they weren't so sure they wanted to be there. But after that initial period of figuring out, okay, what am I going to pack for lunch? Where am I going to go out to eat for dinner? What am I going to eat for breakfast? What foods do I want to have in the house for snacks? How am I going to help my family adjust to this way of eating, the way I'm now cooking? After that initial period, they found they really liked this approach a lot. And I think a lot of that has to do with, we're not asking people to go hungry. You know, we're not saying you have to eat less calories. And the magic of this, the reason that it really works, is that people naturally do eat less calories when they're going to a plant-based approach. That's why they're able to lose weight. But guess what? We don't feel hungry. We feel full because the foods that we're eating, foods that come from plants, are high in fiber. They're really filling. They fill up our stomach. So we're not feeling so much like we're on this deprivation diet. And especially when you're told, you know, eat as much as you want. If you're hungry, you didn't eat enough at lunch. You didn't eat enough at breakfast. You know, make sure you're eating enough and have fruits and vegetables with you to snack on.
1: Yeah. That's interesting because Dr. Deal has a little illustration he gives with it. That little tube of potato chips that you can get has as much calories as 12 whole potatoes. And so there you're seeing you can eat 12 whole potatoes or you can eat a little tube of potato chips and receive the same amount of calories. So instead of eating that little tube, you eat the 12 potatoes, you're going to be very, very full.
0: You know, you're exactly right. And you brought up such a good example that illustrates this concern people have about carbohydrates. I get people in my office, they've just been diagnosed with diabetes, and they say to me, well, I've given up all carbohydrates. And I really want to make this distinction that there's good carbs and bad carbs. Mm. I mean, potato chips really are a carbohydrate, but they've got lots of fat added to them. Whereas a potato is only 90 calories in a baking potato.
1: Yes.
0: Sweet potatoes, you know, that beautiful color, we're getting all kinds of nutrients, wonderful phytochemicals, antioxidants, lots of things that fight cancer, yet there's this perception somehow that these carbohydrates are bad. Well, unless you're covering your potato with sour cream or cheese or butter, that potato is a really good food. And why not fill up on these good foods instead of limiting yourself to 12 potato chips?
1: That's amazing because people are just so surprised, and you have seen it, I'm sure, and I know I have too, that the eat more, weigh less actually is what happens when you go to a plant-based diet.
0: Yes. Mm. Exactly. And, you know, there's endless variety. Most of us, certainly in my, I like to call it my former life, in my meat-eating days, your meal centered around one of a couple of foods. You know, either you were having chicken or fish or maybe on occasion beef, and that was the centerpiece of the meal. Now, there's over 40 varieties of beans. There are so many different vegetables. There are so many different grains. My husband's often joking that I'm so often serving him a meal that we've never had before. And part of that is because I love to buy cookbooks. Uh-huh. And in recent years, there's just been this explosion cookbooks that are plant-based. Cookbooks. And certainly the CHIP program, Dr. Deal, has a number of great books out. Also, through the Physicians Committee for Responsible Medicine, we have a number of great books. We've got a new one called Get Healthy, Go Vegan. We've got the Kickstart Your Health book that's got great recipes in it. We've got a website full of great recipes at thepowerplate.org and 21daykickstart.org. So there's just no reason to be bored with this way of eating.
1: Absolutely. It really is. And you brought up a very interesting part there where the people that went from the standard American diet to the plant-based diet, it took them a couple of weeks to adjust because one of the reasons I understand, and you can clarify this for me, is that it takes about that long for your tongue to figure things out and say, hey, this is better than I had before.
0: Sure. Well, all those fatty foods, I really think numb our tongue to the delicious taste of fruits and vegetables. Charles, I want to make one other point, and that's for people who take medication for diabetes or medication for blood pressure.
1: Right.
0: If they make this change where they're now eating a plant-based diet, they do want to be careful about their medication because all of a sudden it may be too strong.
1: Hmm.
0: And they may feel that their blood sugar is too low or their blood pressure is too low. So low blood sugar, you feel shaky, sweaty, lightheaded, you feel like you need to eat something right away, comes on very suddenly. If your blood pressure is too low, when you change your position, if you go from lying to standing or from sitting to standing, you might feel dizzy.
1: Mm-hmm.
0: Those are signs that you want to get in touch with your healthcare provider and review the medications that you're taking. And this is a really good thing. See if it's time to cut back on your medication or eliminate some of your medication. For some people, that happens literally overnight with this change of diet. Other people, it can take a couple of weeks or even a couple of months. But I really encourage people to give it a try and stick and see what sorts of physical changes they feel with this change in diet.
1: Now, Carolyn Trapp, you're a nurse practitioner and diabetes educator. There may be someone listening to the program right now and saying, you know, I believe that. I want to do that. What if that person goes to see his or her medical professional, and that medical professional sits there with his or her little white smock on and the stethoscope around his or her neck and says, you know, no, diet really isn't it. You need to have these medicines. Forget about what you heard on that program. Just follow what I say. Everything is fine. What do you say to that person?
0: Well, my own clinical experience is I've seen people who have an A1C of 10%, 12%, adopt a different way of eating and get their numbers down in the normal range.
1: Yeah.
0: So I've seen it happen myself. Also, I want to offer reassurance that the American Diabetes Association, in their clinical practice guidelines, say that a low-fat plant-based diet has been shown to improve metabolic control. The American Dietetic Association, which has a new name, I think it's the American, I'm not even going to try because they've just changed their name recently, but anyway, this big organization also has a position paper on vegetarian vegan diets that says low-fat plant-based diet is a safe across the lifespan and has been shown to be very helpful for many chronic diseases, including diabetes. So, you know, they're definitely, the professional organizations are in support of this. There's lots of research. And I'll also say that most clinicians, a patient comes in and says, I want to change my diet. Most clinicians will say, yes, that's great. You know, they'll rarely discourage you. They might say, you know, well, take this medication for safety. But hey, you know, it's your health. Yeah. So educate yourself. There's a wonderful book called Dr. Neil Barnard's Program for Reversing Diabetes, and that's by Dr. Neil Barnard. In fact, he's been on public TV across the country talking about this approach. And the book really is very readable, does a great job explaining the science behind this approach. And many people, just from reading this book, have found they have the tools that they need to turn their diabetes around.
1: Oh, that is so good. We have resources available, listener. And again, that website that Carolyn Trapp is talking about there, you can go to www.pcrm.org, and you can find links to the other websites. Also, thepowerplate.org. Is another place you can go. And again, you're not alone in this, listener. You have help out there. And I'm so glad to hear you say that, Carolyn, that the people out there are now coming on board and they're getting it. They're saying, okay, we need to make some changes here, because anytime you have an epidemic on your hand, these medical people better be willing to do almost anything to help save their patients, right?
0: Absolutely. And Charles, I want to thank you. This is such a public service. It just, I feel so hopeful that we really can turn this disease around and that this lifestyle is the way to do it.
1: Oh, fantastic. Well, Carolyn Trapp, nurse practitioner and diabetes educator. She's also director of diabetes education and care at the Physicians Committee for Responsible Medicine. Carolyn, thank you so much for being with us today. I think you've helped some people. Thank you.
0: Great. Thank you. It's my pleasure.
1: 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What you just heard out of Carolyn Trapp's lovely mouth, you're also going to hear from Dr. Deal's lovely mouth on his programs. And these are ways you can reverse this disease, and you can decrease your medicine, and in some cases, get rid of it altogether. How cool is that? That's www.chiphealth.org. Until next time, this is Charles Mills, along with Carolyn Trapp, inviting you to begin enjoying health by choice, not by chance. Goodbye, everyone.

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3: Now a look at your morning weather on Columbia Christian Talk Radio. Partly sunny with thunderstorms today with a high near 97 and lows around 74. Mostly cloudy tomorrow with a high of 96 and lows around 72. For your Wednesday, mostly cloudy with thunderstorms with a high near 85 and lows around 70. And for Thursday, mostly cloudy with thunderstorms with a high near 93 and lows around 74. That's your morning weather on Columbia Christian Talk Radio.
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6: From the Christian News Radio Network, I'm Jim Miller. Kentucky Senator Mitch McConnell's been admitted to the hospital. A statement from McConnell's office says he was admitted Sunday morning and is receiving excellent care. The reason for his hospitalization or his current condition still unknown. The 84-year-old Republican has represented Kentucky in the U.S. Senate since 1984 and served as majority leader from 2015 to 2021. McConnell was hospitalized early this year after experiencing flu-like symptoms. U.S. and Iran reaching an agreement to end their war late Sunday afternoon. President Trump confirmed the deal had been reached and said he had authorized an end to the U.S. naval blockade of Iranian ports. News Nation's Hannah Brandt has that story.
7: Importantly, that this will mean the Strait of Hormuz opens immediately and without tolls, which is something we know Iranian leadership had been pushing to do, to charge tolls. The president says that will not be happening. Now, the Prime Minister of Pakistan says the official signing ceremony is going to take place this upcoming Friday in Switzerland. It's unclear who from the United States will attend. The Pakistan Prime Minister also saying that mediators are going to be having discussions over the next few days to lay out what the next steps look like.
6: Iran's deputy foreign minister also confirmed the agreement, but says Iran will not start implementing the plan until it's signed. NTSB and FAA leading the investigation into a plane crash that killed 12 in Missouri. There, the state highway patrol says the aircraft went down just before 11:30 a.m. near the Butler Memorial Airport. It's about 60 miles south of Kansas City. Airport officials said the plane apparently lost power shortly after takeoff. It may have been trying to land on a nearby highway when it crashed into a field. Well, the party continues in New York as fans celebrate the New York Knicks taking their third NBA championship win in the history of the franchise. News Nation's Leah Lando says after the cleanup, there will be a celebration parade this week.
8: Fans were up all night. Everywhere you looked, there was a watch party pretty much on every block. The cleanup here, there's so much to do, but it was all worth it for these fans. They've waited a long time. The Knicks clinching that title, beating the Spurs. The final score was 94-90, coming back from a 16-point deficit in the first half of the game. The Knicks, Jalen Brunson scoring an incredible 45 points to turn the game around and secure a legacy for New York basketball.
6: The festive spirit outside of Madison Square Garden did get out of hand at times. Police had to make multiple arrests while trying to calm the rowdy crowds. It's been over 50 years since the Knicks celebrating a basketball championship. Steven Spielberg's new sci-fi alien film, Disclosure Day, drew major crowds at the box office. It was projected to bring in around $44 million in this opening weekend after grossing around $19 million on Friday, including Thursday previews. From Christian News Radio Network, I'm Jim Miller. To hear this and other reports on demand, visit ChristianNewsRadio.org.
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10: Father in heaven, thank you so much for watching over us this past week once again. Thank you, Lord, for the holy Sabbath hours that we're in, that we can come and study your word again once more. Please, Lord, guide us as we're about to open the word together. May you lead us with your Holy Spirit, illumine our minds and our hearts, and give us a willing heart to change, to surrender all to you, and guide us in this study as well. Teach us and lead us into all truth, we pray in Jesus' name. Amen. Our study for this evening is Jesus' encounter with Pilate. And, you know, we're in the same story that we looked at last week. It's just a continuation. So last week we looked at how Peter denied Christ three times. At the end there, with cursing and swearing. And he deviated away from his faithfulness to Christ. But he came round to full repentance. But we are going to continue that story this evening, but we're looking at a different character, Jesus' encounter with Pilate. Let's pick it up in Matthew 27, verses 1 and 2. When the morning was come, all the chief priests and elders of the people took counsel against Jesus to put him to death. And when they had bound him, they led him away and delivered him to Pontius Pilate, the governor. And so, when they came to betray Jesus in the Garden of Gethsemane, they took him away and made him stand first before the high priest, and that was Caiaphas. And at that time, Peter would deny Jesus three times. They would determine from there that Jesus was guilty. I mean, they already said in their heart that he would be guilty even before he arrived, before standing before Caiaphas. And of course, there were false accusations thrown.

Matthew 27 verses 3 through 5. Then Judas, which had betrayed him when he saw that he was condemned, repented himself and brought again the 30 pieces of silver to the chief priests and elders, saying, I have sinned in that I have betrayed the innocent blood. And they said, what is that to us? See thou to that. And he cast down the pieces of silver in the temple and departed and went and hanged himself. Judas, seeing that the situation was becoming more serious, comes forward, and the Bible says he repents. Jesus is not escaping like he has in the past when people try to catch him and try to stone him or try to throw him off a cliff's edge. Every time that the priests had tried to catch him and take a hold of him, Jesus had thwarted his plans. And, you know, he's not meant to get to this point where he's about to be condemned to die. He's not meant to be standing before the Roman governor who has the ability to sentence him to death. And so, standing before Pontius Pilate now, Judas comes forward full of grief, full of anxiety, and he's thrown down those 30 pieces of silver which he has been rewarded to betray Jesus into their hands, and he doesn't want it anymore. And even though the Bible does say that he repents, this is not godly repentance. This is not that one that has a true and lasting impact, an obvious change in life. Because what does he do after he throws those 30 pieces of silver to the ground? He goes out and he hangs himself. You know, Peter, he denied Christ 3 times and he repented as well, but he did not hang himself. His repentance would lead to greater devotion to Christ and his work. What a stark difference we see here between the two disciples, Peter and Judas. And although both betrayed Christ in a sense, there was 2 different reactions. But let's continue. Let's come back to the story, because Judas is not the main character that we're looking at here this evening. Matthew chapter 27 and now verses 11 and 12. And Jesus stood before the governor, and the governor asked him, saying, art thou the king of the Jews? And Jesus said unto him, thou sayest. And when he was accused of the chief priests and elders, he answered nothing. Pilate was probably angry from being woken from his slumber at such an early morning. And he's much annoyed at this prisoner that is brought before him. But when he sees Jesus, just as the Roman soldiers declared that man never spake like this man, Pilate could see the peace that radiated from his countenance was such a stark contrast to his persecutors and his accusers. But he asks Jesus, are you the king of the Jews? Why? Well, let's go over to Luke 23, verses 1 to 2. And the whole multitude of them arose and led him unto Pilate. And they began to accuse him, saying, we found this fellow perverting the nation and forbidding to give tribute to Caesar, saying that he himself is Christ, a king. And so the priests and the elders and the people, they hated Jesus and had brought him to Pilate, and they couldn't cite their jealousy of him or their pure hatred of him for the reason as why that Jesus should be sentenced to death. So they come up with this accusation that Jesus is doing what? He's saying that he is the king of the Jews. He's trying to set up a new kingdom. He's trying to overtake the Roman Empire. So Pilate asks, are you the king of the Jews? And with those accusations from the priests and the elders, he doesn't say anything, but he does reply, Pilate. He said, what? Thou sayest. And then here in Luke 23, verse 3, Pilate asked him, saying, are you the king of the Jews? And he answered him, saying, what? Thou sayest it. So as soon as Jesus replies Pilate, it's so interesting. Look at Pilate's declaration in verse 4. Then said Pilate to the chief priests unto the people, I find no fault in this man. Look, Pilate was not dumb. He looked at the situation. He assessed it. He saw Christ's peace.

He saw his innocence. He saw his righteousness. And he looked over and he saw the countenance of those priests who were meant to be men of God, and how they were like animals, foaming at the mouth probably, and pure hatred. I mean, it was obvious that Jesus was not trying to set up an earthly kingdom. There had been no rumors of any undercurrents and any insurrection to the government of Rome. There were no soldiers that were standing by Jesus' side, ready to fight for him. He only had 12 disciples. One went and hung himself, and the others had all left. There had been no revolt from Christ's followers and any bad behavior. I mean, if he had been trying to set up an earthly kingdom, how could priests and elders, religious people in the church who aren't known for their violence and their strength, capture him and bring him before Pilate? It was obvious to Pilate that their deep-seated hatred what they had for their hatred for Christ ran very deep. He saw through all their motives and just right there in an instance declared Jesus innocent. No fault. One of the quickest trials ever. But the people weren't done. Let's continue reading over in Matthew 27, 13 to 14. Then said Pilate unto him, Hearest thou not how many things they witness against thee? And he answered him to never a word, insomuch that the governor marveled greatly. It's interesting to see Christ's reaction here. When Pilate asks him, Are you the king of the Jews? He answered, You say it. But after that, all the false accusations kept coming in. And you know what? Christ decides to remain silent. He's done enough to prove his innocence that he didn't need to keep answering. The answer was obvious in his silence. And you know, sometimes we say, well, just be quiet when people accuse you. Well, if the answer is already obvious, then like Christ, you can keep silent. But there were times when Paul was being falsely accused in the book of Acts, and he would speak up because truth needed to be vindicated. He did not want error to come across victorious. He needed to lay the path so clear for people to see. But before Pilate, as he stood there with Jesus standing before him and the hatred of the priests and the elders, the answer was already obvious. Pilate had already declared him innocent. There was nothing more to say. He was in the hands of the Roman governor. But how do the people react? They hear the innocence declared by the governor. Jesus is remaining silent. Let's keep reading back there in Luke 23, verses 5 through 7. How do the people react when they hear the declaration of that innocence in Christ? And they were the more fierce, saying, He stirreth up the people, teaching throughout all Jewry, beginning from Galilee to this place. When Pilate heard of Galilee, he asked whether the man were a Galilean. And as soon as he knew that he belonged unto Herod's jurisdiction, he sent him to Herod, who himself also was at Jerusalem at that time. So the false accusations, they keep coming in. And they're saying he's going around everywhere teaching and trying to set up this kingdom. And even though Pilate had already made a declaration ready, I find no fault in Jesus, he still bends to the will of the people. Here we already see the weakness of Pilate coming out. Had he just stuck to his first declaration, Jesus is innocent, and stood by it, the people would not be able to do anything. After all, he was in the seat of the judge. He was in the position of power. But what happened? He got afraid of the people. He was afraid of their reaction. And we already see here that Pilate is a people server. He likes to be popular. He doesn't like to make the hard, unpopular decisions. So what does he try to do? He wants to shift the responsibility of making a sentence over to Herod. Oh, Jesus is from Galilee? Well, if he's from Galilee, that's not my jurisdiction. Even though I've already declared him innocent, let me send him
over to Herod, who just happens to be in Jerusalem at this time. So in the time of Herod, I mean, but in time, Herod sends Christ back, pardon me. So even though he sends him over to Herod, Herod wants nothing to do with this, and Herod would send him back. We're not going to go through that time because we are focusing here on Pilate. And eventually Pilate has to deal with Christ. So let's see if he has the courage to make the right decisions or not. Let's continue in Matthew 27, 15 through 18. Now at that feast, the governor was wont to release unto the people a prisoner whom they would. And they had then a notable prisoner called Barabbas. Therefore, when they were gathered together, Pilate said unto them, Whom will ye that I release unto you, Barabbas or Jesus, which is called Christ? For he knew that for envy they had delivered him. So Pilate tries to give the Jews a choice now. And he's already declared Jesus innocent. He's already tried to avoid making the hard decision by sending him to Herod, but Herod sends it back straight to Pilate. And so now Pilate tries to shun his responsibility again, and this time he gets the Jews to choose between two people. Notice the Bible there said that Pilate knew that they had delivered Christ to them because they were envious. They were jealous of him. Not that he had done anything wrong. Pilate already knew at this time that Jesus was an innocent man. It was obvious. Even if he hadn't declared him innocent already, it was obvious that Christ had not done anything wrong. Even his countenance was all peace and calm. So Pilate tries to help them to make this obvious choice. Christ or Barabbas? Christ or Barabbas? Who is Barabbas? Let's go and look at a few texts. What do we know about him? Well, in Matthew, we already read this in verse 16. And they had then a notable prisoner called Barabbas. Furthermore, in Mark 15 and verse 7, the Bible says, And there was one named Barabbas, which lay bound with them that had made insurrection with him. He's the one that had tried to stir up a violent uprising against the government. So he had tried to make insurrection. And who had that time committed murder in the insurrection? So Barabbas was a notable prisoner, and he was a murderer. And then one more. John chapter 18 and verse 40. Then cried they all again, saying, Not this man, but Barabbas. Now Barabbas was a robber. He was a notable prisoner. He was a murderer. And the Bible says that also he was a robber. This obviously represents Satan. The contrast was so different. One was clearly a hardened criminal. Just one look at him and you knew he was guilty. You knew that he was unrepentant. He had the lines on his forehead which would tell of all those years of being this hardened man. His heart was already hard against all the things that he had done. There was no repentance. And then there was Christ on the other side. Clearly innocent. Not even a taint of sin. Not even an evil thought had been entertained in his mind. His whole countenance radiated the peace of heaven. In Pilate's eyes, the choice was obvious and easy. And so he thought that everyone would just make that obvious choice. One look at Barabbas, it would have been easy to choose Christ. But in actual fact, what Pilate really was trying to do again was shun his responsibility of making the hard decision. He didn't want to be the bad guy. He didn't want to be the one that everyone hated because it seemed like everyone hated Christ. And so if he stood up for Jesus, if he stood on his side, then the hatred that he saw on the eyes of the priests and of the elders, it would be thrown upon him. And so he was scared. He was afraid. But you see, friends, position doesn't make the man.
even though Pilate was in the position of the judge. The position doesn't make you all of a sudden stand up and be courageous. He had all the power. He had all the strength to stand up. And the priests, what would they have done? They couldn't kill him. They could hate him, but they wouldn't be able to do anything physically to harm Pilate. He was the one in the position of power. But yet he still wavered. He did not want to make the right choice. Position doesn't make the man, friends. God is the one that will help us to stand firm in the midst of trial and persecution, to help us make those tough decisions. And decisions that may even result in loss of friends, loss of money or a job, or even loss of life itself. But Pilate was not such a man. It's obvious already, this second time around. He's a people server. He was afraid of the Jews, but God, in his mercy, was still trying to help Pilate. Let's keep reading. Matthew 27, verse 19. When he, Pilate, was set down on the judgment seat, his wife sent unto him, saying, Have thou nothing to do with this just man? For I have suffered many things this day in a dream because of him. In the midst of all this havoc and mayhem taking place in the judgment hall, Pilate's wife comes to him and gives him a message, a very serious message. God had given her this message. He had troubled her to the point that she had no rest, that she had to come over and tell him this message. God, through Pilate's wife, was trying to save Pilate from making the wrong decision and doing all that he could to save him. Not save Christ, but to save Pilate. God did not want him to be guilty of crucifying the Son of God. And so he came with this serious warning. Sure, he might not have spoken to God face to face, but God over again and again was trying to save him and to help him. And you know, Pilate, he really wanted to do that which was right. Look at what we read here in John chapter 19 and verse 12. And from thenceforth, Pilate sought to release him. But the Jews cried out, saying, If thou let this man go, thou art not Caesar's friend. Whosoever maketh himself a king speaketh against Caesar. You see, friends, Pilate really wanted to do that which was right. He was trying his very best to do all that he could to save Jesus. He was trying and seeking different avenues, except the only way that could have saved him was to stand up and say, He's innocent, all of you depart, Jesus is a free man, let him go. That's all Pilate needed to do. He was in the judgment seat. He was in the position of power. He had the ability to do that which was right, and no one else could have done anything. And so he was seeking for all the wrong avenues to help Jesus, except the very direct one that could have helped him. And do you notice what the people said? If you let Jesus go, we're going to go all the way to Caesar and tell him that you are not Caesar's friend, that you're not looking out for his best interest, that you, this man who's trying to set up a kingdom, which was so obvious to Pilate that he wasn't, that you are not Caesar's friend. You are not on the side of Rome. And that made Pilate, not Caesar, made Pilate afraid. Obviously, what was Pilate trying to do? He was trying to climb the corporate ladder. He treasured that more than the innocency of Christ. When it was so obvious, when God then sent a message through his wife, when God had done all that he could to save Pilate, he let him make that choice. And we know the path

0: that Pilate is going down, but he cared more about Caesar than he did about Christ. He cared more about his own life than doing that which is right. He cared more about popularity and fame than standing up for the truth, because he was in the position to do so. But let's keep reading. Matthew 27, verses 20 to 23. But the chief priests and elders persuaded the multitude that they should ask Barabbas and destroy Jesus. The governor answered and said unto them, "Whether of the twain will ye that I release unto you?" They said, "Barabbas." Pilate saith unto them, "What shall I do then with Jesus, which is called Christ?" They all say unto him, "Let him be crucified." And the governor said, "Why? What evil hath he done?" But they cried out the more, saying, "Let him be crucified." Pilate's attempt at comparing Christ with Barabbas was an utter failure, and he realized it so quickly. Demons were in that judgment hall, perverting the mind of the people, and what was needed at this time was for one man to stand up and do that which was right, and all the host of heaven would have been on their side to strengthen them, to help them, and to curb all that was taking place. But unfortunately, that was not the case. The chief priests and elders, they were going around trying to persuade everyone, "Choose Barabbas, choose Barabbas, choose Barabbas." And they were trying to lend their influence to all these people and pressuring Pilate. And their influence had a profound effect on the people, friends. At the surprise of the reply to the Jews, first in choosing Barabbas, but then second in crying out, "What shall I do to him then?" And they said, "Crucify him." And he said, "What evil has he done?" And he asked this question. The judge was asking the people, "What evil has he done?" And all that came back was, "Crucify him." They did not give a reason. They did not give any logic. There was no explanation. They just cried out even more in their hatred, "Crucify him! Crucify him!" Can you believe it? The people would choose this murderer over the spotless Son of God. And friends, this is how far jealousy and envy takes us. When we have jealousy for another person, it makes us unreasonable. It makes us illogical. Even when a pagan man who is not a Christian, who is not even leaning to anything religious, could see so clearly that Jesus was innocent, because of their envy and their jealousy and their hatred for Christ, they were just so persistent in wanting him dead. Any person in their right mind would have chosen for Christ to be set free. But these people were full of hatred, envy. There was no rationale to their logic and their answer to Pilate. This is what envy does, friends. We can't be reasoned with. And Pilate should not have tried to reason with them. He should have just made the difficult decision. Unpopular, yes. But difficult, definitely. But correct? Absolutely. And so on seeing their reaction, though, what does Pilate do? Matthew 27, 24. When Pilate saw that he could prevail nothing, but that rather a tumult was made, he took water and washed his hands before the multitude, saying, "I am innocent of the blood of this just person. See ye to it." Cowardly, Pilate resorts to washing his hands before the people. He does not want to make the unpopular decision. The crowd has spoken, and even though it is unjust, even though it is clearly the wrong thing to do, Pilate, he washes his hands in symbol, telling people that he's innocent of the blood of Christ. He seemingly stands neutral and lets the people decide. But was Pilate really innocent? Absolutely not. He had the power to change that decision. It was within his ability to overturn that decision. The choice was not the people's to make. Pilate was in the position of judge. He was in the place of power, and it was not in the hands of the people. But Pilate made his choice. In saying that he was neutral, in saying that he was innocent, he made his choice and he stood on the side of those that were full of envy and hatred against Christ. He chose to stand with them. Friends, we must never make a decision based on popularity or on the majority. What was Pilate's downfall? He did not heed the voice of God through the voice of his wife, through the wife's dream. And even when the decision was obvious, he was afraid to stand for the right. He chose to be neutral, which was a decision in and of itself. Ultimately, he was not prepared. He was not ready to stand up for that which was right. Why? He did not take the chances to grow in character throughout his life, to be a man of purity, integrity, and of strength. Obviously, throughout his life, he had chosen the easy path, the path of least resistance, the most popular one that would garner him all the votes that would put him in that position of governor right there in Jerusalem. And so, as his life had flown in the smooth and easy way, when it culminated to something so important, such of great importance, he was not ready. He was not ready. And friends, if we are faithful in the small things, we shall be faithful in the big things as well. Or as Luke 16:10 says, he that is faithful in that which is least is faithful also in much, and he that is unjust in the least is unjust also in much. And so friends, when it finally came to the trial of Jesus, Pilate found himself unprepared, unready, and he let others make that decision for him, even though so obviously it was a wrong decision. And this decision, friends, would haunt him for the rest of his life, a decision that he would regret into eternity. For truly, we find that Pilate would die a lost man. You know, friends, I believe that there are people today who are in positions of power and in positions that God allowed you to be in for a reason. You didn't get there by chance. Nothing happens by chance. But I believe that there are people that maybe even are listening this evening who are in that position to affect and influence change, even though it might come at a cost to themselves. That they might lose some friends, they might lose some money, they might even lose that position ultimately that they were in, because others would go to Caesar or people of higher influence just to get them out of that position. But what are you going to do, friends? Are you going to be like Pilate and take the popular stand just so that you can maintain your position, but ultimately lose heaven? Or are you going to stand for the right? Are you going to take a stand on the right, even though there will be major consequences? Today, what is needed is men and women who will stand for the right no matter the consequence. To stand for the right irrespective of circumstance. Men and women who will stand for the right even though the heavens fall. Men like Daniel who would rather face a den of lions than to be unfaithful to God. Men and women like Shadrach, Meshach, and Abednego who would rather be in a furnace of fire than to give up their integrity and worship a golden image. Men like Joseph who would rather face imprisonment and possibly death rather than commit fornication against their heathen master. Friends, today God needs men and women who will be faithful, starting with the little things in life. Too often, we are waiting for the big things, the ones that are more public, the ones that will show the world what we are, that will stand up then, not realizing that all that we're doing in private, all that we do behind closed doors, is what is preparing us to stand in those big moments of life. And in this moment, Pilate, he was thrust into the spotlight. The situation was thrust upon him, and it found him unready. Had he been given another 10 years, he would not have been ready, because he was allowing his life moment by moment to be shaped, to be molded. And every day that went by, it found him unfaithful. And so, friends, today I want to remind you that every day our characters are being molded. Every little step in the right direction strengthens our resolve to do right in times of emergency. But every step in the wrong direction, it weakens our integrity, it weakens our character, and it forfeits our future. Because surely the time of testing will come upon all of us. And whether we pass or fail, it is not found in just a single moment at that time. People might give excuses and say, oh, if only, right? But they don't realize that the whole past is what builds up to that moment. A person in the spur of a moment does not just come out faithful by accident. They are faithful because they were faithful behind closed doors. And so when it came out in times of emergency, like what we saw with Pilate, aroused from sleep, not even ready to look through the documents and investigate everything. He had people screaming in his ear and the crowd was around him. And when he had that pressure, he reacted as all of us would do, on instinct. But instinct comes and is built upon that foundation upon which we build on, day by day, moment by moment. And so, friends, I want to remind you and encourage you again this evening. Let's recommit our life to God, to ask Him to help us with His Holy Spirit to be faithful in the little things of life. Let us build our character every day. Because when the big moments come and we fail, we can't tell God that it was too much for us to handle, because God never gives us too much that we cannot handle, except we let go of Him. And it wasn't even in a moment, but it's because we let go of Him many weeks, months, and years before that. Oh, friends, today, if you have been backsliding, if you have not been faithful in the little things, then let's run back to Christ. Tell Him all about it. Ask Him to forgive you, for He will, and He will abundantly pardon, and He'll give you a new heart. A new heart that is created in Christ Jesus. A heart of stone will He take away, and He'll replace it with a heart of flesh. And He will start preparing you and molding you to be ready for the times ahead. We don't know what tomorrow holds. We only know that today we can make that decision, right now, right here, where we are, to be faithful. And oh, friends, I hope that you'll make that decision today. And let's seal that with a word of prayer, that God, He would send His Spirit to live in us and through us and strengthen us for every trial and temptation. With His Word, with the sword of the Spirit, surely, we can gain the victory over the devil and all his devices. Let's pray, shall we? Father in heaven, Lord, I want to thank You that even now, as we have looked at this story, we realize that You are so merciful to us, because You've given us a little bit more time in probation. Lord, help us not to waste this time, these minutes that You've given to us. Help us, Lord, to be faithful even in the little things, that even now, if we remember that there's something that we've left undone, help us, Lord, to repent, and help us to do that which is right. Lord, please, help all my brothers and sisters here and myself also. We're so prone to sin. We're so prone to run to error. unless you, we cannot and will not be saved. So please help us today. Fill us with your Spirit. Help us to spend even more time in your Word. Strengthen us each and every moment. Help us to walk and live and breathe the atmosphere of heaven and not of this earth. For we pray in Jesus' name. Amen.
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2: 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Join our hosts, Gary Gibbs and John Bradshaw, speakers for the Amazing Facts Ministry, as they now open the Bible and discuss themes that affect your life today. Stay tuned, because the next 15 minutes will deepen your understanding of God's Word.
3: Hi, everyone, and welcome again to Bible Talk. This is John Bradshaw. With me is Gary Gibbs. And today, Gary, another great program as we discuss the subject of hellfire. We've learned some things our last couple of visits on Bible Talk.
4: We have, John. We've looked at the common idea about hell is that when you die, you go right to the burning mass in the center of the earth, and you start being tortured forever and ever by God because of your sins. But what we've learned is that hellfire is a fire that is so hot, it reduces the wicked to ashes.
3: Also, sin dispensed with, eradicated. I remember reading recently that polio, the disease polio, is down dramatically on the earth, just down to a few hundred cases, where it was tens and tens of thousands of cases just a few years ago. Great progress. People will rejoice when polio goes the way of smallpox and is eradicated. Won't it be a time for rejoicing when sin is eradicated and God blots it out from the face of the earth and the flames of hell deal with and dispense with all that sin and all that wickedness?
4: And we're looking forward to that day. In fact, in our last Bible Talk program, we saw that hellfire isn't taking place now, but it's reserved for the final day of judgment at the end of this world's history.
3: Okay, so we know about when hellfire is going to take place. It's not going on right now. It's going to take place, according to Matthew 13, in the end of the world. But what about where it's going to take place? You, like me, had to have been taught that hell burns in the center of the earth. Someone mentioned recently, hell is somewhere beneath the Bermuda Triangle. There's all kinds of ideas. And matter of fact, I know you've been to hell.
4: You know, I have. In fact, there are a number of places. I wouldn't want to put this on my return address, but there are a number of cities named hell. There's a hell, Michigan. It actually snows there in the winter. But then there's a hell that's probably more appropriately named in the Cayman Islands in the Caribbean. I've been to hell. They have a post office with little pictures of demons on the post office there.
3: And from what you've told me about the Cayman Islands, you'd be eager to return to hell.
4: I'm looking forward to going back there.
3: Okay. Well, I'm sure that's not the hell the Bible talks about, although it would sure be interesting to get a letter postmarked hell, wouldn't it? We want to find out just where it is. I think if we even think about that word hell, we might be able to clear up some misconceptions about hell. I understand that when you read the word hell in the Bible, it's not always talking about that hot place where sinners are going to receive punishment.
4: It's not. In fact, there are several words in the original language, either the Greek or the Hebrew we'll talk about, that are translated into the single English word for hell. And this is where, John, it's really helpful to have a Bible that has what we call marginal readings. So it kind of gives you an idea of what was intended by the original author in the original language. And so you have the Hebrew word sheol that's often translated into our English word hell. And that word sheol simply means the grave.
3: So I could be reading the Bible, reading about somebody who's in hell, but it's not talking about a place of flames and fire. It's talking about
4: the grave. Yeah, it could be saying somebody dies and they were in hell. And it's simply saying they died and they were placed in the grave.
3: Okay, so that's sheol in the Hebrew in the Old Testament.
4: And then in the New Testament, there's the Greek word Hades. And that simply means the grave as well. And so there you have to look. And somebody dies and they are placed in hell. They're placed in the grave. Then there's another word, Gehenna, and that's the word that we typically think of when we think about hell. It was a literal place outside of the city of Jerusalem, just on the outskirts of Jerusalem, and it was in the Valley of Hinnom, and it was called Gehenna. And it was actually, John, the garbage pit. It's where they took their garbage and they burned it. And there might be in that garbage pit the carcasses of dead animals. And in fact, they would even take criminals or beggars who had nobody to give them a proper burial, and they would throw them on that garbage pit. And there were fires constantly kept burning there to consume the garbage.
3: So that's the... that's the origin of the word Gehenna. That's the hot hell that you read about in Scripture.
4: And that's the hell that Jesus is referring to, like in Matthew 5, where he talks about your whole body will be cast into hell. In fact, I can imagine as he was telling people about this, he actually pointed over to the smoke that was ascending out of the Valley of Hinnom there.
3: So most of the time when we read our Bible and we read the word hell, in the majority of instances, it isn't even referring to hell.
4: It's referring to the grave. But when it talks about the fire and when it talks about the judgment, then it's talking about the hellfire that you and I normally think of when we read the word hell.
3: Now, what we want to do today is focus specifically on where hell is going to take place. Lately on Bible Talk, we've talked about when, we've talked about the how. We know that no one is going to burn forever and ever and ever. The Bible is too clear. It talks about people being reduced to ashes. But where will this take place? I need you to show me that in the Bible.
4: Okay, first thing you have to do is recap very quickly when. Hellfire takes place at the very end of this earth's history. And then at the end of this earth's history, something special happens. We can talk about this in a future program, the millennium or the 1,000 years. There's this 1,000-year period in which this earth is in a desolate state. And at the end of that time, the Bible says in Revelation chapter 20 that all the wicked are resurrected. This is what it's referred to when it says Satan will be loosed out of his prison in Revelation 20, verse 7. And then we're told that Satan will deceive the wicked and they will all go up and surround the city of God, the New Jerusalem, because it has come down out of heaven and has landed on this planet. So you have the picture, John?
3: Mm-hmm.
4: City of God comes down, all the saints, all the righteous people are in there. God's throne is there. It comes down, lands on this planet. All the wicked are resurrected, and Satan says, let's take the city. And they go up and surround the city. And do you know what happens next?
3: Well, tell us, Gary.
4: Well, the Bible says in verse 9 that they went up on the breadth of the earth, surrounded the camp of the saints in the beloved city, and fire comes down from God out of heaven and devours them. Then the devil that deceived them was cast into the lake of fire and brimstone. And now, so the fire and brimstone happens on the face of the planet at the end of the 1,000 years.
3: So when we think of where hell is going to be, it's actually going to be here on the earth.
4: Definitely, on the face of the earth.
3: Well, the Bible talks about the earth becoming a lake of fire. So that's it. It takes place here on the earth. Why on the earth rather than in the center of the earth? What is God trying to achieve here? What's the purpose of this?
4: He's cleansing the earth of all the sin, all traces of sin. In fact, if you continue reading Revelation 20 and Revelation 21 just kind of flow chronologically together. And you come to Revelation 21, after it says that hellfire has done its work of destroying the wicked, I saw a new heaven and a new earth, for the first heaven and the first earth were passed away, and there was no more sea. So the hellfire burns up all the traces of wickedness.
3: The wickedness is gone, the sin is gone, the sinners are gone, and then, well, we'll probably talk a little later about what happens then, because we know that God goes ahead and creates the earth and makes it new. We've referred to this, the Bible calls it the second death, because the people in hell are reduced to nothing. They are reduced to ashes. Now, there's a text that I want you to have a look at, if you would, in 2 Peter chapter 2, which deals with this subject and expands upon it a little more. Would you look at that?
4: Yeah, John, it talks about how the destruction of the wicked in the last days, it was previewed, we might say, by what happened in Noah's day when God destroyed the wicked then.
3: Let me jump in here and say something, because often what we look forward to in Scripture, what's coming in the end of time, has already been previewed by something that has happened early in Bible history. Isn't that right?
4: It is. And God uses those as examples on a local, literal scale to show what's going to happen worldwide one day.
3: Okay, what's the example for hellfire?
4: Well, he uses the destruction of the wicked during Noah's day. And let me just read it to you here. He says in verse 5 of 2 Peter chapter 2, God spared not the old world, but he saved Noah, the eighth person, a preacher of righteousness, bringing in the flood upon the world of the ungodly. And he turned the cities of Sodom and Gomorrah into ashes, condemning them with an overthrow, making them an example unto those that afterwards should live ungodly. So he uses Sodom and Gomorrah and Noah as an example of what's going to happen to the wicked.
3: Sodom and Gomorrah, you had cities full of wicked inhabitants that were wiped out and were destroyed. That fire burned them up. Actually, as a matter of fact, you think of fire many times in the Scriptures. God has sent fire from heaven many times. Every time he did it, it burned up whatever it came in contact with.
4: Yeah, you don't see Sodom and Gomorrah burning today.
3: No, they're an example of what's going to happen in hell in the end.
4: Yeah, and the Bible says that they were consumed into ashes.
3: Noah's flood, or the flood in Noah's day, another example of what's going to take place. What did we have in Noah's day? Wicked earth, full of wicked people. Take it from there.
4: And God raises up Noah to provide a way of salvation, and it requires repentance and belief in the Word of God. And those who repented and believed in the Word of God entered into the ark of safety, and God saved them there. But all those who didn't follow God were destroyed and wiped out by the waters that covered the whole earth. And then after the waters receded, the earth, of course, sprung forth with life again. And the righteous people who were in the ark, they repopulate the earth. Now, in the end time, God will destroy the earth with fire. And then those who have been sealed by the Spirit of God, those who are guaranteed not to sin again, they will go out and live on the earth.
3: Now, something that fascinates me, and I wonder whether you can explain this, is the Bible says in 2 Peter 3 that the heavens and the earth, you've talked about hell taking place here on the earth and the earth burning up, but it says the heavens too are kept in store reserved unto fire. What's that about?
4: Well, when you look up at the heavens, there's all sorts of junk up there. We call it space junk, you know, satellites floating around up there, and we've left our prints way out there in outer space.
3: Buggy on the surface of Mars that didn't, you know, do its job.
4: You know, we plan, well, I'll be flying in the new Earth. You know, God tells us we're going to be able to fly. I don't want to bump into some satellite as I'm flying around the universe.
3: And then there's all the smog and all the pollution and all of that. God's going to take care of all that.
4: It's all going to be cleaned up.
3: And burn it up. Sin will be gone. The effects of sin will be gone. Sinners will be gone. And then God will start again, recreate the earth. It'll be populated again, full of people who will not sin, who have given themselves wholly and completely to Jesus Christ.
4: In fact, there will be only one trace of sin left. Do you know what that is? It's the wounds in Jesus' hands. He'll always bear that. You know, our bodies will be changed. We'll have eternal life, eternal bodies. All the traces of sin on this planet will be destroyed. But Jesus forever will bear the marks of his crucifixion. Read that in Zechariah 13, verse 6.
3: Our Savior will remind us forever of what he has done for us. And we'll never forget it throughout eternity. But friends, let's never forget it now. And remember, hellfire was created for the devil and his angels, not for any one of us. It's been a good study. We'll look at it again next time, this same subject. Join us again on Bible Talk.

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1: And he spake a parable unto them to this end, that men ought always to pray, and not to faint, saying,
2: There was in a city a judge which feared not God, neither regarded man. And there was a widow in that city, and she came unto him, saying, Avenge me of mine adversary. And he would not for a while, but afterward he said within himself, Though I fear not God, nor regard man, yet because this widow troubleth me, I will avenge her, lest by her continual coming she weary me.
1: And the Lord said,
2: Hear what the unjust judge saith. And shall not God avenge his own elect, which cry day and night unto him, though he bear long with them? I tell you that he will avenge them speedily. Nevertheless, when the Son of Man cometh, shall he find faith on the earth?
3: After this manner therefore pray ye, Our Father, which art in heaven, hallowed be thy name. Thy kingdom come, thy will be done in earth as it is in heaven. 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And lead us not into temptation, but deliver us from evil. For thine is the kingdom, and the power, and the glory forever. Amen. For if ye forgive men their trespasses, your heavenly Father will also forgive you.
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7: 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Mostly cloudy today with a high near 92 and lows around 72. Mostly cloudy with thunderstorms tomorrow with a high of 80 and lows around 68. For your Wednesday, mostly cloudy with thunderstorms with a high near 86 and lows around 74. And for Thursday, mostly cloudy with a high near 88 and lows around 71. That's your midday weather on Columbia Christian Talk Radio.
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9: This is Shauna on Johnny Erickson Tada Sharing Hope. Today, Johnny reminds us that God's got a thousand ways of showing his concern for your welfare.
10: And I should know that. And let me tell you how I know it. Many years ago, when my battle against pain shifted into high gear, when it began to really dampen my spirits and cause me to lose my joy, I realized I needed to shift into gear too. I needed to start believing, with a capital B, that there was more faith to be had more hope to be found, more peace, more victories. The spiritual level that I was on back then, it just wouldn't do for this much more demanding battle. It was clear I needed more of Jesus, or I should say he required more of me. The captain of my salvation was calling me to advance further into enemy territory, to a new frontier of battle. A battle against the ho-hum status quo, against doubts about God and his intentions, a battle against fears of things getting worse, or even fears of the future. I needed to know that God was concerned for my welfare because my pain was completely blinding me to the reality of his concern. Really. What's more, back then, I needed to see those thousand ways of him showing his concern. And so I prayed. I mean, back then, I desperately prayed the prayer in Ephesians chapter 1. I would highly recommend it. Somewhere around the 17th verse, you got to pray that God's going to give me the spirit of wisdom and revelation. I'm going to pray that the eyes of my heart are going to be enlightened so that I can see hope, so that I can see those thousand expressions of his concern. I'm going to pray for more faith, faith to see Jesus in all my pain. And then I stumbled across Isaiah chapter 63, verse 9. God opened the eyes of my heart to see something there I'd never seen before, and he revealed a fascinating side to his character in this passage, because just listen to this. It is speaking of God's people who are doubting and fearing. God is speaking to his people who are blind to his concern, and it says, "In all their affliction, God was afflicted, and the angel of his presence saved them. In his love and in his mercy, he redeemed them, and he lifted them and carried them all the days of old." Now the prophet right there, Isaiah, he's reciting all the many ways God is concerned for his people. In all their distress, he too was distressed, and the angel of his presence saved them. Wow, did God open my eyes with that verse. And he gave me faith to see that beyond a shadow of a doubt, God's tenderness is aroused when I hurt. He knows when I suffer, and you're suffering too. He is touched by our tears. And he's not about to leave us alone in our misery. He's going to come to our aid. It may not be the exact remedy we want at the time. We want it. But he will show up. He has a thousand ways of showing his care and concern for your welfare and mine. So back then, from then on out, I began to look for the thousands of ways God shows his concern. God opened my eyes and helped me recognize my caregivers, my medical helpers, as angels of his presence sent to save me. Sometimes it was a card in the mail, a friend at the door, an encouraging insight from the Word, or a phone call from someone in a distant place who was suddenly prompted to pray for me. And life began to change. My heart became grateful through my pain, and I got back my joy.
11: Friend, what are the ways God shows his tenderness to you? He does, you know. And if you don't know, then ask him to open the eyes of your heart, to give you faith, and to restore your joy. And then, just be on the lookout for the many thousands of ways he shows you his concern.
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13: For millennia, people from different countries, cultures, and backgrounds have found direction and encouragement in the inspired pages of the Bible. 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Sacramento Central Church brings you Receiving the Word, timely Bible messages presented by Pastors Chris Buttery and Mike Thompson. Amazing revelations await you in God's holy word, the Bible.
14: In many ways, the book of Romans deals with the foundation of the biblical doctrine of salvation by faith or righteousness by faith. And it's the heart, it was the heart, this message was the heart of the Protestant Reformation that began 500 years ago and continues with those of us who are faithfully carrying the message. By using Abraham, which is what Romans chapter 4 really deals with, and of course Paul talks about King David, so we'll be talking about two biblical characters, Old Testament characters this morning. But by using Abraham and by using David as an example of a person or examples of people who needed to be saved by grace without the deeds of the law, Paul made his point very clear in Romans 4. If in case, like for example, in Abraham's situation, works and law keeping didn't justify him,

We're living in that day, but it's also very important for us to understand today. And we'll talk about then and we'll make applications for today. Now, Romans 4 reveals three major stages in God's plan to save us. There are three steps, and here's the first one. The first one is the promise of divine blessing. That is, God promising us His grace. We could call that the everlasting covenant, God's promise to save us by His grace. The second stage, or the second step in God's plan, as revealed in Romans 4, is the human response. Our response to that promise, or a response of faith. And then there is the third step, and that is that God's divine pronouncement of righteousness credited to the believer's account, or credited to the believer. So God promises He will save us by His grace. We respond by faith, and God makes the pronouncement, "You are righteous." And so we'll flesh this out a little bit as we go along. If it worked for Abraham, then it works for us too, doesn't it? Yeah. All right, let's go to Romans chapter 3. We'll read a few verses together, kind of get a bit of a backdrop. Romans chapter 3, and we're looking at verses 31, and we're going to read through to chapter 4, verse 8, and just pull back and get the bigger picture. All right, so in verse 27 of Romans 3, Paul's saying essentially there is no boasting because salvation comes through faith and not by works. But then he asks the question in verse 31, well then, do we make void the law through faith? That's a good question. Here he's making a case saying, look, we're not saved by keeping the law by works. We're saved by grace through faith. But then does faith make void the law? And what's his answer? Certainly not. On the contrary, we establish the law. Chapter 4, verse 1, and then we'll keep reading. What then shall we say that Abraham our father has found according to the flesh? For if Abraham was justified by works, he has something to boast about, but not before God. For what does the Scripture say? Abraham believed God, and it was accounted to him for righteousness. Now, to him who works, the wages are not counted as grace, but as debt. But to him who does not work, but believes on him who justifies the ungodly, his faith is accounted for righteousness. Just as David also describes the blessedness of the man to whom God imputes righteousness apart from works. And then we'll read verses 7 and 8. Blessed are those whose laws or lawless deeds are forgiven, whose sins are covered, and blessed is the man to whom the Lord shall not impute sin. All right. So Paul is pretty clever in laying out a case and referring his readers back to Abraham, and what he's doing is showing the relationship between grace, faith, and law. Those three things: grace, faith, and law. And then he promptly launches into his exposition by sharing the lives and testimonies of Abraham and of King David, as recorded in the Old Testament. So not only the law, that is the first five books of the Bible, the Pentateuch, Moses' books, Genesis, Exodus, Leviticus, Numbers, and Deuteronomy, but also the prophets and the writings, especially the Psalms of David, support Paul's theses, support his teachings. In light of, if you just step back for a moment and consider the viewpoint of those who were opposing him, the Judaizers, who said that you must be circumcised in order to be saved. Essentially, what they were saying was, in order to be a Christian, if you're a Gentile, you first must become a Jew. And then once you're a Jew, then you're on the right road. You see, that's what they were saying. So in light of what his Judaizing opponents were saying, this is very brilliant interpretive move on behalf of Paul. And then Paul, he gets very specific, and he quotes from Genesis chapter 15, verse 6, which is a part of the law of Moses, if we could call it that, the writings of Moses, and where he says, Abraham believed God and it was counted to him for righteousness. And then he also quotes the Psalms. Psalms 32, verse 1, in which David, whose story, of course, is included in the prophets of the Old Testament, claims God imputes righteousness apart from the works of the law. So let's ask the question this morning, how is the law not voided? Because that was the question that Paul asked, and he stated with an emphatic no. Does faith make the law void? And Paul's response was absolutely not. So how is the law not voided?
Well, there are several things, and I'm going to ask you to bear with me here.

0: For just a moment, as we unpack this, the law is actually established. He says essentially that faith establishes the law. Right? Law doesn't make void. Faith doesn't make void the law, but faith, in fact, establishes the law. So the law is actually established when Paul shows that the Old Testament points to justification by faith and not by works of the law. We've talked before and we've discussed the idea that there are, when you read Paul in Romans and Galatians, there are a couple of laws that really he's referring to. You're dealing with the Ten Commandments, and you're also dealing with the law of Moses, that God gave to Moses, which would include the civil and judgment law, ceremonial law, and the like. And so, essentially, and the law could even just be simply, as I mentioned earlier, the writings of Moses and the prophets and the Psalms. And so, in sharing the stories of Abraham and David, essentially, Paul is showing that the law, faith establishes the law, props up the law, by showing that justification by faith is taught in the Old Testament scriptures, the law, that they, the Jews, were, these Judaizers were referring to, and showing the folk that they needed to be circumcised. But Paul's saying, no, the law that you're referring to teaches that someone is justified by faith apart from works of the law. In fact, if justification had been predicated on obedience, it would either produce despair and or self-righteousness, which in the case of the Jews, it was producing self-righteousness. If a person figured that they could be justified by the works and they recognized their motives weren't pure, then of course you would be in despair. So that's the first way the law was established, because the very law that the Judaizers were pointing to say, hey, you ought to be circumcised, you ought to be, you ought to do this work to be justified, actually stated that no, you could be justified by faith, not by the works of the law. That's one way. Second way, if justification by faith abolishes the law, then there's no need for the atoning death of Jesus. If we're talking about the moral law, because that's typically what people suggest if they read this, if they read several verses, they think that God's moral law is done away with the Ten Commandments. So let's look at it from that perspective. If Paul is referring to the moral law, which he certainly is a part of what he's referring to, there's no question, then what on earth would be the need for the death of Jesus Christ? Why would that be needed? Christ died because the law could not be changed. Isn't that right? Sin is the what? Transgression of the law. And we are needing a Savior because of what? Sin. And sin because we broke God's law. So if the law could be done away with after the cross, then why wasn't it done away with before the cross? And then why did Jesus need to come at all? Does that make sense? And so, so there's been no need for Jesus to have died for our sins if the law would be done away with. As a matter of fact, if the law was done away with, where there is no law, there is no transgression, we read in Romans. And so that's another way that faith props up the law of God. When a person believes on the sacrifice of Jesus, as a matter of fact, just stepping back, when Jesus died on the cross, it revealed that the law could not be changed. So the law is established because of Jesus' death on the cross. And there's a third way in which the law is not voided and is established. Genuine faith implies in itself an unreserved willingness to fulfill the will of God in a life of obedience. So true faith obeys. True faith follows God's commands. Even Abraham. God said, hey, I'm going to take you to a country you don't know about, but here, up out of your country. And what did Abraham do? He obeyed. Faith always obeys. And I'm not just saying that. Paul writes about that in Hebrews chapter 11. He talks about Abraham's faith, and that faith led him to obedience, led him to hearken the word of God. And so genuine faith actually leads us to a life of obedience to the law. So in another way, faith establishes the law. Does that make sense? All right. So there's several ways in which the law is established. And I want to suggest here too that the fact that Christ endured suffering because of our transgressions against God's law is one of the strongest motives for obedience. That we don't usually easily and readily repeat a course of conduct that we know is hurting a family member or a friend. Isn't that right? If we know we've said something or we're doing something that offends or hurts someone, then we cease and desist. Isn't that right? Certainly. Similarly, We can only hate those sins. We can only hate sin because we know that it inflicts grief and pain on our best friend, whom is Jesus. And so if we truly appreciate the cross of Calvary, if we truly appreciate what Jesus did on Golgotha's hill, then it will lead us to cease and desist those things, by his grace, of course, this is all God's grace working in us, to cease and desist those things that bring and have brought pain and grief and even nailed Jesus to the cross, you see. We're even told in Hebrews that when we sin willfully and willingly, Jesus is crucified afresh. So he still feels the pain, not that he's literally hanging on a cross, you understand that, but sin brings grief and pain to the heart of God. Sin was the thing that separated us from God, and Jesus experienced that on the cross, that separation from his Father, and his heart broke. And then he died for us. And so this is really a wonderful thing that God has done in his plan of salvation. It's one of the glories of the plan of salvation, that while the plan of salvation makes possible our justification through faith, it also provides powerful influences to produce in us obedience and a life of faithfulness to God, you see. Let's look at Romans chapter 4, verse 4, and then 6 through 8. Here is where Paul is quoting King David, and you'll find this in Psalms 32 and verse 1. Why did David in Psalm 32 and Psalm 50 pray the prayers that he prayed? What was going on in his life? He'd committed a grievous transgression, hadn't he? Of course, he had taken another man's wife, and then he had, through cunning and deceit, put that man on the front lines in order for him to be killed so he could have that man's wife entirely. And Prophet Nathan came to talk with David, and he told him a story. And David was mad when he realized that someone innocent had been taken advantage of by a more powerful individual. And then Nathan repeated those words to David and said, "Thou art the man." And David realized his sin, and he was remorseful, and he repented. And the story is powerful because even though David did some horrific, and they were horrific, they were horrible things that he did, he came in repentance and faith to God. And what did God do? Well, we're going to read it. Romans chapter 4, verses 4 and then 6 through 8. Thanks, Pam.
1: "Now to him who works, the wages are not counted as grace, but as debt. Just as David also describes the blessedness of the man to whom God imputes righteousness apart from works. Blessed are those whose lawless deeds are forgiven and whose sins are covered. Blessed is the man to whom the Lord shall not impute sin."
0: Thank you very much. So verse 4 says, "Now to him who works, the wages are not counted as grace, but as what, friends? Debt." So according to the Bible, any blessing we receive from the hand of God is reckoned by what? Grace. It's reckoned by grace. God does it, not because we're worthy or deserving, but because he is good. Because he loves us, you see, and offered and extended purely on the basis of God's generous purposes. So if we receive that blessing or that promise based upon works or any inherent goodness, then that would make God a debtor to us. He owes us something, you see. That would mean God owes us, and is that the case? God doesn't owe us anything, does he? No, not at all. We'd be actually very sorry if we got what we deserved. But the blessing and promise given is not based upon what we have done, but it's based upon God's goodness and his graciousness. We love him because he first, what? Loved us. Yeah, this is God's grace. The story is told, and I think I shared this story with you one time, of a beggar who was on the side of the road, and he was asking for alms when Alexander the Macedonian Grecian king came by. The man was pretty poor, he was a wretch, and he had no claim upon the ruler, and he didn't even have the right to offer, you know, extend his solicitous hand to the ruler. Yet the emperor threw several gold coins and gave those gold coins to this beggar. Well, one of the courtiers of Alexander the Great, we're told, was astonished at the generosity of King Alexander, and he said, "Well, sir, copper coins would have adequately met a beggar's needs. Why give him gold?" Alexander is said to have responded in royal fashion, "Copper coins would have suited the beggar's needs, but gold coins, my giving." And so God gives us more than we actually need or even deserve. He showers out his blessings, his grace, his goodness on us. And that's a very important principle to recognize, whether a person's at the beginning of their journey or not yet at the beginning of their journey in Christianity, or they're journeying with Jesus through Christianity, because there's nothing that will ever merit us eternal life. I can be an obedient Sabbath keeper, tithe payer, helping, doing good things, and all spurred on by the grace of God, but that doesn't merit me, and never will merit me, eternal life. Never will. It's all God's grace. And I've shared this with you before too. It's kind of interesting. It's the Holy Spirit who draws us. God, of course, sent his Son. His Son died for us. God draws us. He puts in our hearts the spirit of contrition and repentance. And then he gives us a measure of faith so that we might believe on his promises. And then he gives us his Holy Spirit to empower us to live a life, a victorious life with him. And then he comes and takes us back to heaven. And then when we get there, he puts a crown on our heads as if we did it all ourselves. Incredible grace. It's all God and God alone. Our role, of course, is cooperation, consenting, letting God do his work in our lives, not trying harder, but trusting and following him and holding tight onto him, you see. All right, so Paul uses now David. We're going to go to verses 6 to 8 of Romans 4 that Pam just read for us. Paul uses David's experience now to confirm and further explain his interpretation of Abraham's experience, who we're going to get to in just a little bit. So he says there, he talks about the man, the blessedness of the man to whom God imputes righteousness apart from the works of the law. What does imputing mean? Well, it simply means to reckon righteous. Someone who's reckoned righteous is essentially the same thing as being justified. Treating someone just as if they had not sinned. So here, David says, the man who is reckoned righteous, or where God imputes his righteousness, is blessed. Would you agree with that? Oh yeah, man, that's pretty awesome stuff. How blessed is the person who is forgiven and whose sin has not been charged to him and who is therefore treated as a righteous person? No longer is she regarded as a rebellious sinner, but regarded as a friend of God. I mean, that's incredible what God does for this individual. And he says, Paul writes that the man who's blessed is imputed, God imputes his righteousness apart from the works of the law. So works are of absolutely no avail in atoning for someone's past iniquity, someone's past sin. No amount of good deeds would have brought David into a right relationship with God. That certainly makes sense. What did David need? He needed to be forgiven of God. Now, he could have gone out and done a whole bunch of good things for other people, but if he hadn't come to God and said, "God, I've committed this heinous crime. I'm a great sinner. Would you please wash me and make me clean?" With genuine repentance in his heart, a will to put that thing behind him and to live a righteous life for God, you see. And God, of course, would accept that. And he does accept that and continues to accept that. That's what David needed. No amount of good works could have brought about forgiveness. And that's what Paul's driving at here. So he goes on now to quote King David from Psalm 32, verse 1. "Blessed are those whose lawless deeds are forgiven, whose sins are covered. Blessed is the man to whom the Lord will not impute sin." So God imputes his righteousness. That's the positive side of forgiveness. But this is the negative side of forgiveness. God does not impute sin. It's the negative side of justification. Positive side is the imputing of righteousness. But the two cannot be separated. It's like having a coin and you've got two sides of the coin. All right, so you've got the one coin, you've got both sides. To emphasize only that God does not impute sin when we come to him asking forgiveness, essentially is to rob a person of the experience of reconciliation and life-giving power. It's nice to know that your sins aren't going to be held hung over your head, but it's another thing entirely to know that not only is it forgiven and gone, but now you have a deficit of righteousness. God credits his righteousness to your account. And you no longer have that debt. You are squared away with God, so to speak. It's an incredible thing. The positive realization that God has not only forgiven you, but has imputed his righteousness should find in a person gratitude, but also hope and also aspiration for the future. God wants me to know, and he wants you to know, that he is not only capable of forgiving a person their sin, but he's also prepared to treat that person as if they've never sinned. And that's not me just saying that. Steps of Christ, page 62. God's last day messenger makes that very clear. He wants us to know that he would treat us just as if we've never sinned. Amazing God. And so he treats us as a friend, and yea, even a son and a daughter. It's a wonderful thing. And I suspect that it becomes even more wonderful when we realize how wretched we really are, how sinful we really are, and how great our need is of God. And if you may not feel the great need that I feel, but I feel it, and I hope you feel some of it too. But what God has done for the repentant sinner who comes in faith believing is a remarkable thing. God could have said, I forgive you, and then go on your way. He says, no, I forgive you, and now I'm going to credit my righteousness to your account, and I'm going to treat you as though you've never sinned, and more than that, I'm going to see you now as if I'm looking at my very own son who did no sin. Now, is there a way that we could abuse that? Not if you really understand it. Not if you really appreciate what Christ has done. No way to abuse that. Now, if you want to be theoretical about it, and there's nothing stirring up in your heart, and you're not responding, and you're saying, God, you're great. God, have my heart, have my all because of what you've done and what you're doing. Then you might elicit a response that says, well, this is great. And you might go on and abuse the system by simply going on with the life that you've lived before, doing that sin that you feel inclined to do. And because God is forgiving, he'll forgive me. So that's called a sin of presumption. And that one's not easily forgivable. Because what it does is it hardens the heart and it sets a person up for committing the unpardonable sin. If you continue to sin if you think you can sin without impunity, with impunity, it makes it very difficult for God to forgive you, and makes it very difficult for you to be forgiven if you're not willing to give it to him to be forgiven. Would God accept somebody who comes to him genuinely, sincerely, and says, God, forgive me, I'm a sinner, I've done the wrong again? Would he do that? Well, as long as I'm reading about it in the Bible and the promise is still there, right? Will it go on indefinitely? There'll be a time where God draws a line in the sand, and gospel's probation, the hour of probation, will be over. And that's why we have these moments now, to remind ourselves of God's goodness and his power and his ability to keep us from falling. This is responding to God's great plan of salvation and knowing what he did for us on the cross and our response to him, you see.
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6: When husbands and wives engage one another in angry combat, they often feel hurt, rejected, insulted, and assaulted by the other person. But when these battles are analyzed objectively, the pain resulted not from intentional infliction of emotional harm, but from the natural consequences of differing assumptions. For example, a man might assume Saturday is his day to golf or watch a game on television because he worked his fingers to the bone all week and he deserved a day off. But his wife might justifiably assume he would take the kids off her hands for a few hours because she'd been wiping running noses and changing diapers all week long. How can we avoid the stresses of differing assumptions at home? We can cope with anything if we see it coming in time.
5: For more information on this topic, go to drdobsonminute.org.
7: The origins debate between evolutionists and creationists has been going on for decades. But what happens when arguments turn from scientific evidence into belittlement and personal insults? Stay tuned.
8: They see their arguments as becoming vulnerable. They see their ideas as becoming vulnerable, and they're having a hard time defending them.
7: This is Science, Scripture, and Salvation, a Creation Radio Journal. I'm Chris O'Brien with the Institute for Creation Research. Creationism, for the most part, has either been ignored or criticized by evolutionists. But within the last few years, the critiquing of creationism has turned into vehement attacks and false accusations. Why is this happening? Stay tuned for the next 15 minutes as we look at why evolutionists will not meet creationists on the level playing field of scientific content. We'll also discuss how this dramatically affects the educational system. To begin with, let's consider how scientific facts seem to be lacking when evolutionists discuss their origin theories. ICR President Dr. John Morris.
9: Often when you see evolution discussed by evolution proponents, they very seldom give any evidence for evolution. They just talk about how well documented this is and it's beyond question and only ignorant people question it. They don't give any evidence. I think evolution is so weak that it stands the test of science. The only thing that keeps it going is repeating it and insisting on it, passing laws that insist on it. If you can keep the creationists from getting a foot in the door, then, well, maybe they'll continue their monopoly. But if they allow us to discuss it, or if they even agree to discuss the evidence for evolution, then they lose, because the evidence does not support evolution.
7: So then, why does evolution have such a stronghold in our society, especially in the realm of education? ICR geophysicist Dr. John Baumgartner says it's because evolutionary belief and old ideas are not being challenged or tested.
10: When scientists today express an overwhelming level of confidence that evolution is true, I believe it reflects several realities. One reality is that, for the most part, evolution has not been subject to critique for over 100 years. That means the scientific process has effectively been short-circuited. The normal corrective process in science, where some scientists observe problems with the current theory, they critique it, and changes are made where appropriate, that process has not been operating in biology as far as evolution theory is concerned. So for the most part, the evolution theory has survived without that type of critique. So a lot of people, because they're not seeing critique of evolution, assume that it has a solid foundation.
7: But because ICR and many, many other creation organizations will not go away, but rather continue their scientific research and study, the evolutionary community can no longer ignore creation science. Dr. Kevin Anderson is director of Creation Research Society's Van Andel Creation Research Center in Chino Valley, Arizona.
8: We represent such a small minority of the scientific community, and really, unfortunately, a small minority of the so-called Christian community as well. And yet, we continue to have impact. We continue to have people that are affected and are impressed by our arguments. And I think it's come to the point where the evolutionary community, the evolutionary scientist, and really, in a sense, then we would say more the atheist, the naturalist, the materialist, they are beginning to become very concerned, because in many ways they see their arguments as becoming vulnerable. They see their ideas as becoming vulnerable, and they're having a hard time defending them.
7: And Dr. Anderson says because evolutionists don't win arguments on scientific merit alone, they bring other concepts into the debate.
8: That's why we've seen over the years and continue to see today that when a debate between an evolutionist and a competent, knowledgeable creation scientist, the evolutionist almost immediately moves away from the scientific material. They almost immediately move into areas of philosophy and worldviews and et cetera, because they just simply don't fare very well in the actual scientific arguments. And so I think that's what we're seeing here as well, where we can't really address the arguments. The arguments are difficult for us to be able to truly clearly address and refute. So let's throw up a lot of smoke. Let's just start name calling. Let's just start claiming all kinds of things about how this is a terrible philosophy, how this is really destructive to society and such, and get people to not even listen to the

0: message of the science by essentially criticizing or belittling the messenger. And as I've argued many times, first off, in the area of science, the message is separate from the messenger.
1: Two major disagreements between creationists and evolutionists involve the genome and the fossil record.
0: The argument of how the genome is degrading very quickly, and so it can't be the millions of years old that evolution would say it is, of how the mutations do not generate the kind of changes that evolutionists would predict, but in fact, the mutation processes we see are very consistent with what the creation model would see, of how most mutations are very deleterious, very negative to the organism, and hard to get rid of. And those are concepts that evolutionists many times just kind of gloss over. They kind of hand wave and say, oh, we've explained those. When you really are finally able to sit down and get them through the data, they have to begin to acknowledge, okay, well, maybe we haven't explained those very well after all. You know, how the carbon-14 that's present and really just ubiquitous in all of the organic samples, regardless of the age of them. You know, fossils are supposed to be millions of years of age, and yet they still contain carbon-14, and that's not consistent with the idea that this fossil is millions of years of age. The carbon-14 should be gone. You know, there's just point after point after point that is very consistent with a young Earth creation model and very inconsistent with a old Earth evolution model.
1: Perhaps the biggest contributor to the dominance of evolution today is our educational system, which shuts out any scientific view that is not evolutionary in nature. In fact, the mere questioning of evolution or any criticism of it is not allowed in public school textbooks. And in increasing numbers, evolutionists are even claiming that to teach a child about creation is irresponsible, repressive, and even dangerous. Dr. Morris.
2: A lot of times you'll hear evolutionists poor mouth this issue. They say, oh, that if creation is allowed in the schools, it will be cheating the students. We'll be teaching them to disrespect science and we'll teach them not to think. Nothing could be further from the truth. The way evolution is taught now with this one side only of this multi-sided issue, then the students are not taught to think, not taught to think critically. They're taught to memorize and repeat, perhaps, but that's not thinking.
1: Dr. Baumgartner.
3: Of course, that's absurd. That teaching children to question evolution is dangerous. The way it's dangerous to the monopoly that atheists have been able to obtain on the public education system. It is dangerous for Christians to wake up, to start becoming active in opposing the unchallenged indoctrination of atheism on the nation's children. So I believe it's dangerous in that sense. It's dangerous for those holding power seeking to impose their atheist beliefs on every child in America. As far as the ability to think critically, I believe the dogmatic teaching of evolution is stunting the ability of our children to think critically about issues. I think a healthier situation would be having open discussion in biology and geology classes, earth science classes in high school on the origins question, allowing both points of view to be debated and discussed, and the strengths and weaknesses of each side to be evaluated. I believe students would be much better trained to think critically if that were allowed in the public schools.
1: Dr. Baumgartner adds that Christians who are trained in the field of science must take action to begin to level the playing field on the origins debate in the public school arena.
3: We need to get it out on the street. We need to get it into the debate on public education. We need to be challenging head-on the absurdity of evolution, that the mechanism does not exist, mutation doesn't deliver, natural selection doesn't deliver, the fossil record doesn't support the claim that evolution has actually occurred. You know, it cannot be demonstrated in the laboratory. So evolution is dead in the water as far as I can see. There's no way it can be defended. There's not a scientist on the planet that can give a rational, coherent defense of evolution. And given that reality, why are we sitting on our hands? Why are we not out there challenging evolution in school board meetings, in the university setting, and in the media? I believe it's high time we took our responsibility of being bearers of God's truth in a serious way.
1: But what can creationists who are not trained in science do to combat the evolutionary monopoly in the public sector?
3: They can start becoming more familiar with the arguments, and there are materials available to help them do that. And in their casual conversation with their relatives, with their friends, when somebody confidently asserts that evolution is true, they can challenge that. They can say, well, I don't have all the answers myself, but I'm aware of people that do have those answers. So I believe it's a matter of, instead of being passive, becoming more proactive on these issues.
1: Dr. Morris says it's also very important that, rather than ignoring evolution, parents should teach their children about evolution and its flaws so that they will be prepared for the secular world.
2: I really encourage parents to teach their kids not to shield them from evolution, but to teach them what it's all about, but to make sure they know why it's not true and why creation is true. Teach them how to think and to think apologetically in the sense that they can give a systematic defense of their faith. Then they have a chance. If we don't prepare them when they go off to school, they're just ripe picking for the evolutionary evangelist on the university faculty.
1: This ongoing war between the worldviews of creation and evolution really boils down to one thing, faith. Dr. Morris.
2: We dare not neglect the meaning of it all, why this is important. I think evolution is the religion that is the opposite of Christianity. Evolution says that we got here by natural processes. It just happened that nature did this. There was no supernatural behind it all. Christianity is the idea that there is a supernatural God who created all things, created man in his image, to whom we are accountable. We must stand before him someday and give an account of our actions and thoughts. Evolution is the idea that there is no God to whom we are accountable.
1: Dr. Morris adds that what we believe about origins will affect us for all of eternity.
2: But if there is a creator, and if he has set all this up, he has the authority to set the rules and guidelines over our lives, and he has the authority to set the penalty for breaking the rules. The wages of sin is death, he has said. But of course, the creator himself has stepped back into creation to die himself for creation, to restore it, to reconcile it to fellowship with him once again. The Christian worldview rises and falls on its view of origins. Did we get here by natural processes, or are we created in the image of God? If so, then we can have a relationship with that Creator through His Son, Jesus Christ.
1: As our program comes to a close, we hope that you've been encouraged. It's our desire at ICR to show that the Bible can be trusted, both historically and scientifically, and to give facts that will build your faith. As Christians, we need to understand the scientific basis for our beliefs. We pray that this program will aid you in your discovery of science and the Bible. You know, most people aren't aware that today there are thousands of scientists that are convinced of the truth of biblical creation and not evolution. Our non-denominational ministry aims to restore and strengthen the Genesis foundations of the Christian faith. If you've enjoyed today's edition of Science, Scripture, and Salvation, a Creation Radio Journal, why not visit us on the web to find out more about the work of ICR? 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Again, www.icr.org. Science, Scripture, and Salvation, a Creation Radio Journal, is a production of ICR. For the Institute for Creation Research, I'm Chris O'Brien. Thanks for tuning in.

0: Once again, Carrie Casey, author, CEO of the National Center for Fathering and Father of Four, reminds us that our kids are watching, and they see everything on Today's Father.
1: Along the highways and byways of life, things go wrong and we can get frustrated. You know it. I know it. Flights leave late. Cell phone batteries die. People on the freeways curse and gesture like crazy. When I'm in those situations, I try to ask myself, what would my pops say? When things didn't go my way as a child, he would tell me, son, don't lose your mind. Keep your poise. And he would paraphrase the verse from Isaiah 26 that says, keep your mind stayed on thee, and you will be kept in perfect peace. As a kid, it didn't click. I was more concerned about whatever issue or selfish thing was in my brain at the moment. But Pop's words stuck with me. And today in my 50s, I am learning a big part of my role is exactly that, to keep my poise. My son Chance and my grandkids and even my adult kids and their spouses look to me for that stability. In this world, things are always changing. People have a spirit of fear, causing them to talk down to others and lash out about small things. Plain and simple, they don't have their minds and their hearts on Christ. But dads, we have to be set apart from that. And like my pop said, it begins by fixing our minds on the Lord, because He's the one who gives perfect peace. We'll go through things as husbands, as leaders, as fathers. Sometimes our kids are going to lose their minds, and there's little we can do about it. But we have to maintain our poise. They are watching to see how we will respond. They want and they need stability from us. We show them we can cast our cares on God, and it's going to be all right because He cares for us. You know, even as an adult, I would go and see my dad, and I would complain about the plane being late. And he would say, well, son, the plane landed safely, so it's all good. Right again, Pop. Too often we take God's blessings for granted. We're looking for something else for ourselves, and we don't notice what He has already provided and what He has protected us from. But His blessings are there, and when we learn to trust in Him, we can keep our poise and have perfect peace. Our kids need to see that in us. This is Carrie Casey for Today's Father.
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3: The Bible says in Exodus chapter 20, verse 3, and this is the first of the Ten Commandments, God says to us, you shall have no other gods before me. We live in a world that is just filled with ideas, theories, philosophies, psychologies, ideologies, interpretations, speculations, and mesmerizing delusions. And yet in the midst of all of this, God is talking to us. His first commandment that He wrote with His own finger on two tables of stone says, you shall have no other gods before me. Listen to what James Madison, who was one of the founding fathers of the United States of America, had to say about the Ten Commandments. Quote, he said, we have staked the whole future of American civilization not upon the power of government, but upon the capacity of each and all of us to govern ourselves, to control ourselves, and to sustain ourselves according to the Ten Commandments of God. Our world is just full of problems. We all have problems. And yet when God says, you shall have no other gods before me, He's telling us that He's the answer. He's the solution. I heard about somebody who had a saying on their wall, and the plaque said, Lord, I found the problem. It's me. And then the response was swift. And it said, my child, I've got the answer, and it's me. And isn't that true? The first commandment says, you shall have no other gods before me, and God wants to be first in your life and in my life. And if we'll do that, if we'll put God first, if we'll put Jesus first, if we'll accept Him as our Savior, we will be eternally grateful. We'll live forever. We'll be blessed more than we can possibly imagine if we'll keep the first commandment, you shall have no other gods before me.
2: If you enjoyed this short devotional with Steve Wolberg, you can hear more messages online at hisvoicetoday.com.
4: years after the end of the U.S. Civil War, the American ambassador to the Vatican City was ordered to return home. When President Harry Truman attempted to re-establish diplomatic ties with the Vatican in the 1950s, he backed off because of the fierce opposition he encountered. But on January the 10th, 1984, President Ronald Reagan appointed the first U.S. ambassador to the Vatican in almost 120 years. The president of the Southern Baptist Convention at the time said he was appalled. While a major concern was separation of church and state, the roots of those concerns go back to the Protestant Reformation, to a time when Rome was an authoritarian church whose teachings were seen to be anathema to the Protestant ethos. Purgatory, indulgences, prayer to saints, confession to a priest, they were seen as intolerable spiritual abuses by many. Now, while bigotry did exist, President Truman couldn't get an ambassador to the Vatican voted because, to many, the Vatican represented church-state union with teachings that were seen to be corrupted and corrupting. But by President Reagan's 1984, those concerns were forgotten. Fast forward to today, decades later, and those concerns are a complete non-issue. But while times change and attitudes change, the teachings of the Bible do not. Paul wrote to Timothy, "O Timothy, guard what was committed to your trust, avoiding the profane and idle babblings and contradictions of what is falsely called knowledge." 1 Timothy 6, verse 20. Time marches on, history gets rewritten, and people can forget reality. We don't want to forget that the Bible should be our sole rule of faith and practice. Opposition to that only leads very bad places. John Bradshaw, It Is Written.
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6: Make a joyful noise unto the Lord, all ye lands. Serve the Lord with gladness. Come before his presence with singing. Know ye that the Lord, he is God. It is he that hath made us, and not we ourselves. We are his people, and the sheep of his pasture. Enter into his gates with thanksgiving, and into his courts with praise. Be thankful unto him, and bless his name. For the Lord is good, his mercy is everlasting, and his truth endureth to all generations.
7: For whosoever shall call upon the name of the Lord shall be saved.
8: Investing isn't just about returns. It can be an act of worship. Hi, I'm Rob West with the Faith and Finance Minute. Colossians 3:17 says, "Whatever you do, do everything in the name of the Lord Jesus." 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It can be a spiritual one. 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
9: From the Christian News Radio Network, I'm Jim Miller. President Trump in Europe for the G7 summit, hosted by French President Emmanuel Macron. His arrival in France comes one day after announcing the U.S. and Iran had reached a deal, allowing for the reopening of the Strait of Hormuz. Trump has talks scheduled with a number of Middle Eastern leaders tomorrow, along with a working session that includes Ukrainian President Volodymyr Zelensky. U.S. and Iran reaching an agreement to end the war and reopen the Strait of Hormuz. Both sides are set to sign the deal Friday in Switzerland, but DePaul history professor and terrorism analyst Tom McKaitis says a lot could change by then.
10: If it holds up until Friday, or even in the next couple of days, I really think there's a good chance that it will hold up in general. But the real issue, as they say, is the devil in the details. How are we going to move to some kind of permanent status quo solution? That's going to be a much harder to do.
9: The deal will extend the ceasefire and launch 60 days of negotiations to address other issues, including Iran's nuclear program. Stocks are sharply higher on Wall Street. The Dow Jones Industrial Average has a new intraday high. It has been up over 600 points so far. Kentucky Senator Mitch McConnell has been hospitalized. Statement from McConnell's office says he was admitted Sunday morning and is receiving excellent care. Reason for his hospitalization and his current conditions are still both unknown. Well, Fox looking to expand its streaming footprint. News Nation's Alicia Nieves reports.
11: The company is buying Roku in a deal worth about $22 billion. The purchase is going to give Fox access to a streaming platform with more than 100 million households around the world. Fox already owns Tubi. The deal is expected to close early next year, but still needs approval from shareholders on both sides and from regulators.
9: The deal will give Fox direct access to Roku's more than 100 million streaming households. Well, New York City preparing to celebrate the Knicks clinching the NBA title with a victory parade. News Nation's Kaylee Beeson has more.
12: New York City is coming off a jam-packed weekend with record-breaking crowds celebrating both the World Cup and the Knicks' historic win over the San Antonio Spurs on Saturday. The team securing their first NBA title in 53 years. City leaders praising officials for handling all of the festivities. And their focus now shifting to Thursday's parade, even with larger crowds expected, as the Knicks bring the trophy back to Manhattan.
9: It was a historic NBA playoff series with President Trump in attendance at Game 3. Trump is the first sitting president to attend a playoff game in person. Well, the National Hockey League season finally comes to a close yesterday. Carolina Hurricanes are Stanley Cup champions. Carolina defeated the Vegas Golden Knights 3-0 in Sunday's Game 6 to win the series 4-2. From Christian News Radio Network, I'm Jim Miller. To hear this and other reports on demand, visit ChristianNewsRadio.org.
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16: Now a look at your midday weather on Columbia Christian Talk Radio. Mostly cloudy today with a high near 92 and lows around 72. Mostly cloudy with thunderstorms tomorrow with a high of 80 and lows around 68. For your Wednesday, mostly cloudy with thunderstorms with a high near 86 and lows around 74. And for Thursday, mostly cloudy with a high near 88 and lows around 71. That's your midday weather on Columbia Christian Talk Radio.
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19: Is there any consciousness in death according to the Bible? The Bible tells us in Ecclesiastes 9, verse 5 and 6, "For the living know that they'll die, but the dead know not anything." They're not coming back to haunt anybody. A lot of people think that they're getting visited by loved ones who have gone on. They're asleep.
20: The Bible, bread of life for hungry souls and a lamp to light the way of truth. For centuries, this wonderful book of books has remained on the bestseller list, providing meaning from the past, purpose for the present, and a window to the future. Today, the Bible still contains the greatest hope for all mankind. Now we prayerfully open the Blessed Book as Amazing Facts brings you Wonders in the Word with Doug Batchelor. Today's program is entitled Confusion in the Cemetery, Part 2.
19: In 1 Thessalonians chapter 4, the Apostle Paul says, "Brethren, I do not want you to be ignorant regarding them that are asleep." And then what does he commence to talk about? Death. Paul calls it asleep. He said, "I want you to understand this." Why? Because not understanding this could lead to major deception in the last days. That's why I've chosen this subject. Matthew 27, when Christ comes, and the graves were opened, and many bodies of the saints which slept... this is actually when Jesus died on the cross. Many of the bodies of the saints which did what? Slept. The Bible refers to it as sleep. Again, Job 17, verse 13. If I wait, the grave is my house. You wait in the grave until the resurrection. Another one, Job 21, 32. Yet he shall be brought to the grave and shall remain in the tomb. And finally, if this is not enough scripture for you, Acts chapter 2. Some people say, well, in the Old Testament, they slept. But in the New Testament, everybody who had been dead now goes to heaven. Peter at Pentecost, he's preaching about this, and he starts talking about King David. This is good King David, who we know will be saved, a man after God's own heart. What does Peter say about David? Does he go right to heaven? "Men and brethren, let me freely speak unto you of the patriarch David, that he is both what? Dead and buried, and his sepulchre is with us unto this day. For David is not ascended into the heavens." Dead, buried, not in heaven. And when David died, it says he slept with his fathers. But still people insist, well, the body's asleep, but the soul is conscious. Is there any consciousness in death according to the Bible? The Bible tells us in Ecclesiastes 9, verse 5 and 6, "For the living know that they'll die, but the dead know not anything. Neither have they any more a reward, for the memory of them is also forgotten. Their love, their hatred, their envy is now perished. Neither have they any more a portion forever in anything that is done under the sun." Meaning, under the sun means in this world, in this life. They're not coming back to haunt anybody. Don't forget that. A lot of people think that they're getting visited by loved ones who have gone on. The Bible tells us the dead do not praise the Lord. They don't praise the Lord, they're dead. They're asleep. But Pastor Doug, doesn't Paul say there in 2 Corinthians, to be absent from the body is to be present with the Lord? You've all heard that expression before. Absent from the body, present with the Lord. Let me read that to you. 2 Corinthians 5, verse 6 through 8. "So we are always confident, knowing that while we are at home in the body, we are absent from the Lord. For we walk by faith, not by sight. We are confident, yes, well pleased rather, to be absent from the body and be present with the Lord." Paul said, don't worry about me. If I die and I'm absent from the body, I'm present with the Lord. First of all, that verse means two things, and they don't conflict. Paul often talks about a battle between the spirit and the flesh. If you're living for the body, the flesh, you can't be present with the Lord. You're not living or walking in the spirit. That's one thing to recognize. The other thing is that Paul did realize he was about to die. And he wasn't worried about it in the least. As a matter of fact, he said, you know, I'm kind of struggling. I don't know whether to depart and to be with the Lord. I can't wait to be with the Lord, but I'm worried about you, so I need to stay and work for the church, but I'm torn. It is true that for any believer, when they die, to be absent from this body, when you lose consciousness and you die, your next conscious thought is the presence of the Lord. That's the resurrection. So, it is comforting when you're at a funeral and someone says, you know, our dearly beloved brother or sister, the next thing they're going to see when they open their eyes, we trust that they died in the faith, is to hear the trumpet to come out of their graves with a glorified body and to be in God's presence. So shall we ever be with the Lord? That's true. But are they there yet? No, because the Lord hasn't come yet. This confuses people. Keep in mind, King David died 3,000 years ago. We already read, he's dead, buried, not in heaven, right? 3,000 years ago, David went to sleep. How long has it been for David? Let's suppose that Jesus should come next week. For David, how long does it seem? Moment, twinkling of an eye. It's an instant. Closes his eyes, drifts off, loses consciousness. Next thing he knows, hears the trumpet, he comes out of his grave, present with the Lord. You and I live in a dimension of time here in this world that will be very different from eternity. Keep in mind, God can go into the future. God can go into the past. Can God take a prophet and show him the past? Can he? Can God take a prophet and show him the future? God is not restricted to time the way you and I are. I don't understand it all. Einstein understood it better. But for a believer who dies, their next conscious thought is the presence of the Lord. But for us living in this world, are they there yet? No, hasn't happened yet. Is that clear? So it's still true, absent from the body, present with the Lord. Don't be mixed up by that. Why is this subject so important? Because in the last days, there are going to be armies of demons that will pose as ghosts, departed people, that will deceive. They will go forth to the kings of the earth to deceive. And if we don't know who they are, we'll be deceived. Can we communicate with the dead? Oh, a lot of people try. They've even got TV programs where folks sit around and someone who's supposed to be channeling with the dead, he's telling them all kinds of things about their loved ones that only they would know. Of course, the devil knows, doesn't he? The devil will reveal these little secrets about their departed loved ones. He'll say, yeah, and they always had this favorite shirt with flowers on it that they always wore. How do you know? And they're telling you a message right now. You don't need to worry about this or that. And people

A few minutes, and after it's over, you've got that ugly, scratchy look when there's nothing on the tape, and I'm just sitting there, but I was just moved, thinking about my brother, how I missed him. All of a sudden, it came back on again, and all the years I've had this tape, I didn't realize they put all this additional footage on the tape. I'd always turned off the TV. And I started to watch probably 30 minutes of all the raw footage they never used of my brother and the interviews and the camp and the counselors, and it was so neat, and I really started to miss him. And all these memories came back. But you know what? I can't talk to him. He's dead. If anyone appears to me with red hair and freckles and claiming to be my brother, as much as I miss my brother, it's not my brother. Either my mind is playing tricks on me or it's a devil. And I might have dreams that my brother's talking to me. And the Lord might tell me something through those dreams. My brother doesn't know he's talking to me. He's asleep. You understand what I'm saying? So people say, but I felt their presence. I know that they've been visiting me. Well, mine might be playing tricks on you. And when you live with someone, my grandparents were married 70 years. Can you imagine being with somebody 70 years? You really become one flesh after that much time. And when my grandmother died, my grandfather, he just felt her presence everywhere. Well, it's because his whole life was his mind, his brain was filled with her memories. Just sensed her everywhere. That's normal. But grandma was asleep, and now grandpa's asleep. And God willing, they'll both be reunited. Don't be deceived by this. The Bible says in Job chapter 7, verse 10, when a person dies, he shall return no more to his house. If that's clear, say amen. Amen. Again, Job 14, verse 12, speaking about this subject. So man lies down and he rises not till the heavens be no more. We already used this one, right? They shall not awake nor be raised out of their sleep. You might go to see a channeler or some medium. They cannot raise them. Again, it says in Job 14:21, they don't know what's happening to their family. Their sons come to honor and they know it not. They are brought low, they perceive it not of them. The Bible again says, Ecclesiastes 9, there is no work or device or knowledge or wisdom in the grave where you go. Verse 10 of Ecclesiastes 9. Nothing going on there. They're asleep. It's quiet. They're unconscious. And again, Psalm 115, verse 17, the dead praise not the Lord. First thing I'd do, if I died and I was in the presence of the Lord, wouldn't you praise Him? If the dead don't praise the Lord, then how can they go right to heaven? Again, Psalm 6, verse 5. Hundreds of scriptures on this, and you're probably thinking, how can the church be so confused on this subject? In death there is no remembrance of thee. Isaiah 38, verse 18. Death cannot celebrate thee. How has the devil been able to bamboozle the Christian church? Why has he put so much energy into deceiving the church on this subject? Because he's going to use it. Another verse, Psalm 146, verse 4. A person dies, his thoughts perish. What about consulting the dead? Isaiah 8, verse 19. And when they say to you, seek unto those who are mediums and wizards who whisper, they peep and mutter, should not a people seek their God? Should they seek the dead on behalf of the living? In Ecclesiastes, it tells us that it is better to go to the house of mourning than the house of feasting. It's good to remember what our end is. You know why? It says, for the living will take it to heart. Never in that passage does it say the dead know anything about it. It says the reason that we honor the dead is not for the dead. One reason you might go is it may give you some encouragement. It might revive, refresh some memories for you. It may bring back some sweet memories. You might just need to grieve and weep a little bit for healing. It's for you. It's for the living. The living lay it to heart. It doesn't help the dead at all. They don't know anything about it. They may know in the resurrection, hey, I understand you went to my grave 50 times. Thank you very much. They don't know it then, though. 1 Timothy 4, verse 1. Some shall depart from the faith, speaking of in the last days, and boy, has this ever happened, giving heed to seducing spirits and doctrines of devils. The idea that you can communicate with the dead is a doctrine of devils. So what happens when the righteous rise? How is it going to be when the Lord does come? It says in 1 Corinthians 15, we'll all be changed in a moment, in the twinkling of an eye, at the last trump. For the trumpet shall sound, and the dead are raised incorruptible, and this mortal puts on immortality. That's when it happens, when Jesus comes. And again, you know this verse, 1 Thessalonians 4:16, for the Lord Himself will descend from heaven with a shout,
with the voice of the archangel, with the trumpet call of God, and the dead in Christ will rise first.

0: When? When the Lord comes. Now, there are several times that Jesus made it very clear that the resurrection is on the last day, and that's when they rise. John 5:28-29. Marvel not at this, for the hour is coming in which all that are in the graves will hear his voice and shall come forth. They that have done good, the resurrection of life, that's the first resurrection. They that have done evil, the resurrection of damnation. That's at the end of the 1,000 years. Again, John 6:39-40. This is the will of the Father who sent me, that all that he's given me, I should lose nothing, but I should raise it up, say those bold words with me, the last day. And this is the will of him who sent me. That's twice that we've read that. Let's look at a third time. Again, John 6:39-40. That everyone who sees the Son and believes in him may have everlasting life. And when do they get that? I will raise him up at the, say this, the last day. These are the words of Jesus. And again, John 6:44. No one can come to me unless the Father who sent me draws him, and I will raise him up at the last day. So, generally speaking, how many are raised when they die? None of them. There's a few exceptions, but the majority are raised up when? The last day. And yet, how many funerals have you heard? People say they go right to heaven. Now I'm ready for the slide on the thief on the cross. Pastor Doug, there's some anomalies you need to explain. What about when Jesus said to that thief who was dying next to him that day, "Verily I say unto you, today you'll be with me in paradise." Very simple, friends. In the original Greek, you're reading it in a Bible that's translated into English. We use punctuation. The Greek had no punctuation. Our translators had to say, "Where shall we put the comma?" So they translated it, "Verily I say unto you, comma, today you're going to be with me in paradise." That's a mistake. There are some errors in the translation, not in the scriptures. It should be translated, "Verily I say to you today, comma, you will be with me in paradise." In other words, the emphasis is, I'm telling you today, even though I don't look like a Lord and I don't look like a king, because you've called me Lord and King, you're going to be with me in that day. How do we know Jesus didn't go that day? You read in John chapter 21, Mary goes to worship him. This is 3 days later. He says, "Do not cling to me. I have not yet ascended to my Father." From the time he died and was buried, he did not even go to heaven. How could he be with that thief in heaven on Friday afternoon? So it's very clear. Just a misunderstanding. Why do we need to understand this? In the last days, there are going to be lying spirits. Somebody wrote in People Weekly, 70 million Americans think that it's possible to communicate with the dead. When you consider, there's what, about 300 million people now in America. 70 million, forget about all the children they haven't interviewed, that believe you can communicate with the dead. Why do we need to understand this? 1 Kings chapter 22, verse 22. And he said, "I will go forth and I will be a lying spirit in the mouth of all his prophets." There are going to be in the last days lying spirits in the mouth of false prophets deceiving the world. That's why it tells us in Revelation 16, this beast power, these unclean spirits like frogs, they go forth to the kings of the earth. They're spirits of devils working miracles to deceive the leaders of the world. And then it'll have a trickle-down effect and to deceive people into thinking they should embrace a certain theology based on the testimony of demons posing to be the spirits of the dead. If we aren't clear on this, if we don't get the message out, it does matter what you believe. All this confusion in the cemetery is going to work against us in the last days. Matthew 24, verse 24 and 25. "There will arise in the last days false Christs and false prophets and show great signs and wonders." Again, "By thy sorceries were the nations deceived." This spiritualism that's gotten into the church is going to be used by the devil in the last days to deceive. It's sad to consider there are even some professed Christians that go to visit these palm readers, these mediums, these psychics that call. And you know, your heart goes out to them because some of them miss their loved ones so much, they're desperate. They do these desperate things. That's why King Saul, in the desperation of his last days, he went to see a witch. Bad idea. Committed suicide the next day. And he saw an apparition that just totally discouraged him. Devil opposing as the prophet. Revelation chapter 18 has warned us, "Babylon the Great has fallen, has become the habitation of devils and the hold of every foul spirit." Ephesians 5:11, "Have no fellowship with the unfruitful works of darkness." Christians should stay away from that stuff. And yet some of us say, "I got it clear. I understand this subject, Pastor Doug. No confusion for me." But we watch it on television. People go and watch all these movies that are filled with spiritualism and witchcraft and sorcery and devils and ghosts and entertained by it. Well, we laugh. We know it's not real. Have no fellowship with these things. The Bible says, Galatians 5, 19 to 21, the works of the flesh are manifest. Here they are. Which are these? Adultery, fornication, uncleanness, lasciviousness, idolatry, and what else? Witchcraft. Well, I don't believe in spirits, but Pastor Doug, I did have angels guide me one time. Well, they might have been angels. There are good angels, and there are billions of bad angels. And bad angels sometimes appear as good angels. The Bible says in 2 Corinthians 11, Satan himself can be transformed into an angel of light. So if you have an angel visit you, that might be a good thing, but you better measure anything they say by the Word of God or you could be deceived. Oh, but Pastor Doug, Mary appeared to me. I know she's alive. Do you? I don't think Mary was even in that special resurrection that you find in Matthew 27 because she lived beyond that day. Isn't that right? But is she appearing to people today? If someone claiming to be Mary is appearing and guiding, the Bible says Mary, godly person, chosen by God, filled with His Spirit, highly favored. I believe she is among the saints, but she's asleep. Can you show me one scripture in the Bible that says that we should pray to Mary or talk to Mary or communicate with Mary or that Mary's still alive? There's nothing in the Bible. This is coming out of paganism. They took a lot of these teachings from Diana and Ishtar and these other female deities and they transferred them over to Mary. They just changed the name and this whole theology came into the church. That's right out of paganism. Mary's looking forward to the resurrection just like everybody else. How can we avoid being deceived in the last days? What's our only hope, friends? Acts 17, verse 11. They received the word of God with readiness of mind, and they searched the scriptures daily to see if these things were so. And again, Isaiah 8, 20. It's only the Bible, the scriptures, that are going to keep us safe. If they speak not according to this word, it's because there is no light in them. It doesn't matter if it looks just like your departed grandma, or your aunt, or Mary herself, or your uncle. Sounds just like them, knows all the secrets only they know. If they're appearing as someone from the dead, it's of the devil. If you want information, go to God. Don't wait for ghosts to speak to you. Revelation 21, verse 8. Sorcerers will have their part in the lake that burns with fire and brimstone, that is the second death. God feels so strongly about dabbling with witchcraft and sorcery that He says very clearly, those that do such things are going to find their place in the lake of fire. If that's clear, say amen. Amen. What happens to the righteous who are raised? Luke 20, verse 35 and 36. They which shall be accounted worthy to obtain that world and the resurrection from the dead, neither can they die anymore. They don't keep reincarnating. They'll live forevermore. Amen? It says in Revelation 21, verse 4, God will wipe away all tears from their eyes, and there'll be no more death, nor sorrow, nor crying. All the pain is passed away. Now, this whole message was to lead up to my closing point. I think it is very healthy. One of the most important subjects in life to understand is death. We sometimes forget that we are all in a raft together going down a canyon with sheer walls. We know there's a waterfall around one of those turns. You know there is no way out. You are all heading towards the waterfall. Either Jesus comes or you're going over. And yet we live our lives as though there is no limit. We have a limited time. Be honest. And I want to be encouraging. I don't want to be discouraging. But if you knew you had 1 month left, how would you live? Would it be different? Think about how it would be different. Well, you know what? You might only have 1 month left. Who here knows for sure they have more? We're all playing by odds, aren't we? Statistics. We're guessing. We're hoping. And a lot of people presume that they've got a lot more time than they have. Some people live a lot longer than they thought. My father used to say, if I thought I'd live this long, I would have taken better care of myself. And then there's the other group who think they've got a long time and they're surprised by fate. We ought to be realizing that our lives are limited. The Bible tells us that we should measure our lives that way. Deuteronomy 32, verse 29. Oh, that they were wise and that they understood this, that they would consider their latter end. Consider the end. Psalms 90, verse 12. Teach us to number our days that we might gain a heart of wisdom. And again, Ephesians 5, 15. See that you walk circumspectly, not as fools, but as wise, redeeming the time, because the days are evil. We've only got so much time in this life. Are you thinking, well, I'm going to live for the world now, and when I get old, and I can't enjoy sin anyway, because desires failed, then I'll serve God. I'll have one of these 11th hour conversions, like the thief on the cross. I've got a theory that nobody that plans that enjoys it. And it's just a smart thing for us to realize that we have limited time and to plan ahead. What profit is it if we gain the whole world and lose our souls? I think we ought to plan on living every day and doing today what we would do if we only had a month left, if we only had a week left. Live for God now, and then you don't have regrets. I found something a while back. It was a poem, and it's called Your Dash. And because the poem said author unknown, I modified it. You're allowed to do that, aren't you? You can still put author unknown. It doesn't bother me. A man once sadly stood to speak at the funeral of a friend, referring to the tombstone dates beginning in the end. He noted first the year of birth and spoke the date with tears, but said what mattered most of all was the dash between those years. That tiny dash stands for all the time they've spent alive on earth. Now only those who love them know how much that line is worth. For it matters not how much we own, the cars, the house, the cash. What matters most is how we love and live to spend our dash. So ponder very carefully the things you'd like to change. You never know what time is left that dash can rearrange. If we could just slow down enough to think of what is real and always try to understand how other people feel and be more slow to anger, appreciating more, and love the people in our lives we usually ignore, and treat each other with respect more often, wear a smile, remembering this little dash will only last a while. So when your eulogy is read, life actions to rehash, the Lord does not regret the way you chose to live your dash. You don't need to be afraid of death. Jesus promises us in His Word, 1 John 5:12, He that has the Son has life. When does that begin? Does eternal life begin after Christ comes, or can eternal life begin now? Does it say he who has a Son will have eternal life, or he has eternal life? Christians don't die, they go to sleep. Amen? He that has the Son has life. He who does not, the Son of God, does not have life. You don't need to be afraid of death if you have Jesus. He is life. Revelation 1:18. Christ promises us, I am the one who is dead, and behold, I am alive forevermore. And I've got the keys of hell. That means the grave and of death. You don't have to be afraid of the cemetery. Matter of fact, I know some people, as they get on in life and they're secure in Jesus, they're looking forward to it. I've done funerals before where I envy the person in the coffin because they're not studying war no more. Their next conscious thought is the resurrection. You don't have to be afraid of that. If you're ready, Philippians 3 verse 10, that I might know Him and the power of His resurrection. Do you know Jesus? He that has the Son has life. We are just here for, well, we're here for a little hyphen, is what it is. You look at the billions of people that have lived through history, and we are given this space of time, two priorities, to know God and His love. This is eternal life, that you might know Him, and to share God and His love. That's what it's all about, and to just pray every day that God will teach us whatever big plans. I mean, I live like I've got a future. I plan like I've got a future. I'm planning for the next 100 years. I'm thinking, I want to do as much as I can while I'm here. And you know, all the struggles we go through. And you know, the Lord reminds me every now and then, Doug, it doesn't matter if this program or that program or this machine or that method works or doesn't work. What really matters from day to day is, in my behavior, am I becoming like Jesus? That's everything. All the challenges, all the trials, all the financial struggles, the sickness, whatever you're going through, is all so that you can become like Christ. That's the purpose of your dash, to get to know God and then spend your time helping other people get to know God.
1: If you'd like to receive our free study supplement for this program entitled Absent from the Body, please call 866-561-9673 and ask for offer number 707. That number again is 866-561-9673 and ask for offer number 707. 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

0: Welcome to Pathway to Peace Radio Bible Class. My name is Kerry Rogers, and you know who's right across from me. That's my lovely wife, my beautiful wife, that is Elaine Rogers. And yes, we are so excited and yes, delighted and honored to be on the air with you to share the Word of God with you. I'm excited because we are studying and continuing our Bible prophecy series in the book of Daniel. Class, we have a lot to cover today. Today's Bible study is entitled The Little Horn. The Little Horn. Since we have a lot to cover, Eileen, ask the Holy Spirit to come in and help us and teach us His Word today and give us understanding.
1: Dear Heavenly Father, we thank you again for this privilege, this opportunity, Lord, to study your word. We ask that your Holy Spirit will come and enlighten our minds and give us an understanding of this subject, the little horn. Bless each of us in Jesus' name. Amen.
0: Amen. Amen. Hey, class, get excited. Let's get right into our study today. The little horn. The little horn. Now, class, do you want to be wise? Of course you do. I don't know anyone who wants to be intentionally foolish, but you know it is foolish when a person believes the words, teachings, or traditions of men over the Word of God. Remember, only true wisdom comes from who?
1: God.
0: God, that's right. And this Holy Bible is our only light to truth. Amen. Let's be wise and study what the Bible says about our God, about our Savior, and about our future as we continue our exciting journey in Bible prophecy in the book of Daniel. Now, if you have been studying with us for the past three Bible studies, you should have a good foundational understanding of the prophecies found in Daniel chapters 2 and 7. As you may already know, the amazing prophecies of Daniel give us thousands of years of world history in advance, and it also gives us an accurate picture of where we are in time before the glorious return of Jesus Christ. But before we dive into today's Bible study, let's review some key things that we went over in our last radio Bible class. We learned from our Bible study last program that the characters and animals seen in Daniel's vision were symbols or pictorial illustrations used to describe literal events or kingdoms. For example, we learned that the interpretation of these four animals, these four beasts, described the rise and fall of the same four kingdoms that were interpreted in King Nebuchadnezzar's dream in Daniel chapter 2. But Daniel's vision in Daniel chapter 7 gave us more characteristics and details about these four kingdoms. Now, the interpretation and the details of these symbolic four beasts were confirmed by world history and the Bible. Now, Eileen, take us down memory lane of the description of these symbolic beasts and what nations or superpowers each beast represent based on what we studied in detail last program.
1: The first beast seen in Daniel's vision was a lion with eagle's wings, like the head of gold on the statue in Daniel chapter 2. This first beast actually represents the kingdom of Babylon. The second beast seen in Daniel's dream was a bear with three ribs coming out of its mouth, raised up on one side. And this beast represents the Medo-Persian kingdom, which also represents the arms and chest of silver on the metal statue in Daniel chapter 2. Now, the third beast that Daniel saw in vision was a four-headed leopard with four wings. And this quick and agile beast represents Alexander the Great's speedy establishment of the Greek Empire after he defeated the Medo-Persian kingdom.
0: Also, the Greek Empire represents the belly and thighs of brass on the metal statue in Daniel chapter 2.
1: That's right. Now, the fourth beast that Daniel saw was almost indescribable. The fourth beast was a horrible and dreadful looking monster with large iron teeth. And this beast actually represents the Roman Empire, the fourth world power that crushed Greece.
0: And the Roman Empire also represents the arms and legs on the metal statue in Daniel chapter 2.
1: We also learned that there were 10 horns on this dreadful looking beast that clearly symbolized the 10 tribes or nations that divided Rome over time due to tribal wars and economic collapse.
0: And yes, these 10 horns represent the divided Roman Empire, which now make up modern Europe, which also represents the feet of part iron and part clay on the metal statue in Daniel chapter 2. In class, at the end of our study, we noticed that while Daniel was looking at this fourth beast with 10 horns, he saw a little horn with human eyes and a mouth speaking great things grow up in the midst of the 10 horns, plucking up 3 of the 10 horns. I hope you got that background. So let's go ahead and move on in today's Bible study. Now, today we are going to study this little horn very closely and the detailed characteristics of this little horn in Daniel chapter 7 and 8. We are going to identify this little horn by comparing the biblical prophecy of this little horn with verifiable historical facts. Now, does this symbolic little horn still exist today? Now, the careful study of this little horn would not only allow us to see where we are in time before Jesus Christ's second coming, but it will allow us to see the significant events that will have taken place or will take place that will affect millions of people's decision to follow God's word or man's traditions and philosophies. Jesus Christ truly loves you and wants you to be a part of his glorious kingdom. Amen.
1: Amen.
0: He will lead you into all knowledge and truth if you allow him to. So friends, get your Bibles, get your holy textbooks, and join with us today in this very intriguing study. All right, you ready? Now, before we can accurately identify who the little horn represents in world history, according to Daniel, we must first identify from the Bible the prophetic characteristics of this little horn. In other words, what does the Bible say specifically about this little horn? Turn your Bibles to Daniel chapter 7, verse 8. We're going to look at that. Read that. Daniel 7, verse 8.
1: I considered the horns, and behold, there came up among them another little horn, before whom there were 3 of the first horns plucked up by the roots. And behold, in this horn were eyes like the eyes of a man, and a mouth speaking great things.
0: Now, according to Daniel 7, 15 through 16, Daniel was greatly troubled when he saw this. He was disturbed about the scenes of his vision and asked the person in the vision. He said, please, please, I'm greatly troubled. Please interpret the vision. So in Daniel chapter 7, verse 20, 21, 24, and 25, Daniel is given great detail or characteristics about this little horn. All right. So let's read what is interpreted to him about this little horn. Pay close attention to all these characteristics about this little horn. This is the foundation of our study today. You can't miss it. Daniel chapter 7, verse 20 through 21 and verses 24 through 25. Eileen, read that.
1: And of the 10 horns that were in his head.
0: Now, remember, he is talking about the 10 horns representing the divided Roman Empire.
1: And of the other which came up.
0: And that's the little horn spoken of in verse 8.
1: And before whom 3 fell, even of that horn that had eyes and a mouth that spake very great things, whose look was more stout or great than his fellows. I beheld the same horn, this little horn, made war with the saints and prevailed against them. And the 10 horns out of this kingdom are 10 kings that shall arise, and another shall rise after them, and he shall be diverse from the first, and he shall subdue 3 kings, and he shall speak great words against the Most High, and shall wear out the saints of the Most High, and think to change times and laws, and they shall be given into his hand until a time and times and the dividing of time.
0: Now remember, we are trying to identify this little horn. Now Daniel chapter 8 also expands on the characteristics of this little horn in Daniel's vision of the ram and goat. The angel Gabriel gives Daniel the interpretation of the little horn in Daniel chapter 8, verse 25. Let's look at that real quickly. Daniel 8, verse 25. Read that, Eileen.
1: Again, this is speaking of the little horn.
0: Right.
1: And through his policy.
0: And we're talking about the little horn's policy.
1: Also, he shall cause craft which is deceit, to prosper in his hand, and he shall magnify himself in his heart, and by peace shall destroy many. He shall also stand up against the prince of princes, but he shall be broken without hand.
0: Class, I hope you noted the various characteristics of this little horn. We're going to break it down for you right after we take this short break. We will review and explore the identifying characteristics of this little horn from the scriptures we just read. So class, do you want to know who this little horn is? Make sure you stay tuned. We promise to be right back.
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4: 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You will be blessed.
0: Welcome back, class. Now let's review and explore the unique identifying characteristics of the little horn that we just read about in Daniel chapter 7, verses 20 through 21 and verses 24 through 25 and Daniel 8:25. Now, class, make sure you take some good notes here and pay close attention to each identifying characteristics that we already went over and just read. Now, the first characteristic that we must note of the little horn is that it grew up from the dreadful fourth beast in the midst of the two horns.
1: In other words, Carrie, this little horn grew up out of the Roman Empire that is represented by the fourth dreadful looking beast.
0: That's right. And the second characteristic of this little horn is that it rose up after the ten horns.
1: So this little horn came up after Rome's kingdom divided into ten kingdoms, which began to divide in 476 AD.
0: That's right. Okay, pay attention, class. And the third characteristic of this little horn is that it plucked up or it destroyed three of the ten horns on the head of the fourth beast.
1: So after the ten divided tribes of Rome are established, this little horn destroyed three of the ten tribes or nations, and seven of the ten tribes became what is known today as modern Europe.
0: That's right. Now, the fourth characteristic of this little horn is that it has eyes of a man. Now, the significance about this is that many people, including the Bible, uses eyes symbolically to mean a person's viewpoint, understanding, or judgment. Now, if you go to Proverbs 3:7, it says, "Be not wise in thy own eyes, fear the Lord and depart from evil." In other words, in order to live a righteous life in Christ, we must have the eyes or understanding or viewpoint from God's perspective and not our own or someone else's. The little horn with the eyes of a man receives philosophies and understanding through the viewpoint or eyes of a man and not God, nor his word. Did you get it? I hope you got it. You got to pay close attention. Now, the fifth characteristic of this little horn is that it speaks great things about the Most High. Now, against here in the Hebrew actually means side or beside.
1: So in other words, Carrie, this little horn is not actually openly opposing God verbally, but it's actually speaking greatly of himself as if he were equal to God.
0: Very good. Very good. Now, the sixth characteristic of this little horn is that it torments or even kills people who have chosen the Bible and the Bible only to be their standard of living and not the philosophies and traditions of men. They stand on the principles of God's word. Amen. Now, let's look at the seventh characteristic. The seventh characteristic of this little horn is that it thinks to change times and laws. And you look at that in Daniel 7:25. Let's just pause and think about this just for a moment. They say they think to change times and laws. Now, do you think the little horn is trying to change laws that may govern a city or nation?
1: No, because a law governed by a man can be changed depending on who's in power, what man's in power or rulership at that particular time.
0: That's common sense. That's right. To think to change times and laws tells me that this little horn is trying to change something that cannot be changed, and that is God's law. Also notice that this little horn is trying to change times and laws, meaning that they are trying to change one of God's laws that has to deal with time. Now, the Bible reveals that there is only one of God's laws that has to do with time, and that is God's holy seventh-day Sabbath found in Exodus 20, verses 8 through 11. Now, the Sabbath, which actually means rest, was blessed and made holy by who? God. It was instituted on earth at creation, even before the Jews, according to Genesis 2:2-3. In our previous studies, we studied that the Sabbath spoken of in the Ten Commandments was not a part of the Mosaic ceremonial laws that were nailed to the cross. We're talking about the weekly Sabbath. So in other words, this little horn may think to change God's holy biblical Sabbath day to another day, but its authority to change is not valid. Did you get it? Now, remember, God does not change. He doesn't change, and that no man has the divine authority to change any of God's laws. Amen. Now, let's look at this eighth characteristic of this little horn is that it shall cause craft, meaning it shall cause deceit to prosper in his hand. It deceives many people in order to become wealthy, prosperous, and influential. Now, class, who or what nation actually fits all eight of the prophetic characteristics of this little horn described in Daniel chapter 7, verses 20 through 21 and 24 through 25, and Daniel chapter 8, verse 25? Now, class, in order to answer this question thoroughly and objectively identify the little horn described in Daniel, we must first go to Bible history and look at the beginning of the Christian church that is recorded in the book of Acts. Now, in Acts chapter 2, God, he promised to fill the disciples with the power of the Holy Spirit, and it was fulfilled. Now, the disciples, or the apostles, when they were filled with the Holy Spirit, amen, they went out. They went out and preached with fervor. They preached like they never preached before. They taught about the eternal salvation only through Christ, and many followers who were actually Jews understood, and thousands were added to the church daily. Now, this newly formed movement of believers in Jesus Christ, they were a unified movement. They were a pure church. Now, this unified church of Christ was one in body. They were one in faith. They were one in baptism. They were one in spirit and God. Amen.
1: Amen. They were all unified in truth and understanding of God's word, and their faith at that time was unshakable.
0: That's the key. Listen, the original Christian church that started in the book of Acts was in unison with the word of God. The word of God, the Bible, was their only source of living a Christian life. And you know, class, at that time, there was only one unified church, not several denominations like we have today with different opposing views and beliefs and interpretations of the Bible. So, class, what happened to this original, pure, unified church of God?
1: Compromise.
0: What did you say?
1: Compromise and corruption.
0: You're right. You are right. You hit the nail on the head. Many Christian church leaders and members, as the years went by, began to compromise and corrupt God's word. Don't miss it, class. Even at the time of the Apostle Paul, compromise and corruption began to creep into the pure and unified church of God. Let's read what Paul says about his concerns about the future of the Christian church in Acts 20, verses 29 and 30. Acts 20, verses 29 and 30.
1: Paul says, "For I know this, that after my departing shall grievous wolves come in among you, not sparing the flock. Also of your own selves shall men arise, speaking perverse things."
0: Meaning distorted or corrupt things.
1: "To draw away disciples after them."
0: Oh, I hope you're with us, class. Don't miss it. So Paul here sees faithful Christians that would be brutally persecuted for their faith, but he also sees deceptive people within the Christian church trying to pull other Christians away from the truths of God with distorted truths.
1: That is doctrines that are mixed with truth and with error.
0: And that's a deadly combination, class. Class, I hope you're listening. Let's briefly look at this compromise and corruption that Paul is talking about here historically. Let's go to history books and find out what happened. Now, listen, class, and pay close attention here. Now, at the time that the church was exploding with growth in the book of Acts, the Roman Empire, the fourth beast of Daniel chapter 7, they still ruled over the Jewish nation. Now, this caused a major problem between the Jewish nation and its leaders and the Roman Empire, because the Jewish nation wanted to be totally independent and free from the laws and heavy taxes of the Roman Empire.
1: So inevitably, major wars broke out between the Jewish nation and the Roman Empire.
0: That's right. And the battles, they were downright ugly. Jewish villages throughout the Roman Empire were just totally destroyed. As prophesied by Jesus in Matthew 24, 1 through 2, the Jewish temple in Jerusalem was totally demolished by the Romans. And as you know, it's not there still today. Now, class, imagine this. Caught in the middle of all this conflict and war was the relatively new Christian church movement, made up of mostly converted Jews who had no desire to be independent from Rome. Now, at the height of the Jew and Roman conflict, the Roman government had a hard time distinguishing who was a Jew and who was a Christian.
1: And that was because many Jews became Christians. Plus, both the Jews and the Christians worshipped on the biblical Sabbath, which is the seventh day of the week.
0: That's right. Because of this, many Christians still, many of them from a Jewish descent, suffered in the Roman-Jewish conflict. Now, historical scholars reveal that over time, many leaders of the Christian church in Rome wanted to create a policy or a system that would totally distinguish themselves as Christians from the Jewish nation in order to avoid being persecuted by the Romans because of this confusion.
1: So in order for the Christian church in Rome to distinguish itself from the Jews, they created a compromising system.
0: A what?
1: They created a compromising system in which God's word was replaced with man's philosophies and man's ideas and man's traditions.
0: In other words, they developed a new church system with the eyes of man, as a prophecy foretells in Daniel chapter 7, verse 20. One of the first notable compromising church policy changes in Rome was a gradual change of the day of worship from the seventh day biblical Sabbath to the first day of the week, Sunday. Now, at this time, the Christian church in Rome became highly successful in the Roman Empire in distinguishing themselves from the Jews. Now, when Emperor Constantine was converted to Christianity during his rulership of the Roman Empire, the Christians in Rome became more recognizable and popular. Now, over time, because the Christian church in Rome was in the capital of the Empire of Rome at the height of Christianity, Roman king or emperors thought it was a natural fit to assign a bishop or a minister of Rome to oversee all the other Christian bishops throughout the empire. Some of the bishops conformed to this new type of Christianity. Some held on to the truths of the Bible. But over time, this compromising system became well known as the Roman papacy, or the overseer of the Roman Universal Church. Now, history clearly reveals that this Roman papal system over time continued to compromise the word of God in order to maintain fame with the Roman Empire and to raise money for this system. Now, please know, class, that we are focusing on a religious system, not individual leaders or members. Now, let's briefly look at a bit of history that identifies the Roman papacy as the little horn in prophecy in Daniel chapter 7 and 8. Now, you will see that the system fits the identifying characteristics of the little horn, in which we have already explored. Now, after the Roman Empire began to divide into 10 parts in 457 AD, the papacy began to rise in power and form its own religious political nation. Now, remember that the prophecy informs us that this little horn is different from the other little horns. Now, the other 10 horns or nations were political nations, not ruled by a dominant religion. Now, the little horn, the papal system, is a religious political nation.
1: And even in modern times today, they're still considered a nation that has its own government.
0: That's right. And history accounts that when the papacy as a nation rose to power, now, according to the prophecy, they destroyed 3 of the 10 tribes that divided from the Roman kingdom. Now, the papal system distinguished themselves from the Jews by gradually moving their church worship to the first day of the week, Sunday, instead of God's holy seventh day Sabbath. Now, remember, the prophecy says that they think to change times and laws. Now, as we mentioned before, God does not give man authority to make any changes.
1: Matter of fact, Kerry, when you study papal history, you will see for yourself that they actually claim that they have the divine power to change the day of worship, even though it's not biblical.
0: And today, add to that, also the titles or recognition of the leader of the papacy is given titles that only belong to God. Now, this fulfills the prophecy of trying to make themselves equal with God.
1: And it's also well documented that this system actually persecuted millions of Christians who did not conform to their system and government.
0: And in class, this happened historically just as a prophecy foretold in Daniel. The dominance of the Roman papal system lasted for approximately 1,260 years. So in summary, the papal system, this little horn, gradually replaced salvation through Christ with the requirements of the church. For example, penances and indulgences became required for forgiveness and removal of sin.
1: And the word of God is in direct opposition to this. The Bible indicates that only Jesus is faithful and just to forgive us and to cleanse us from all sin or unrighteousness.
0: That's right. Now, during the height of the papacy, in order to keep people throughout papal Rome ignorant of the truths of God, they literally hid the word of God by laws and persecution. Now, for hundreds of years, the circulation of the Bible was actually prohibited.
1: And this was known as the Dark Ages.
0: That's right. And many Christians during this time were blind to the word of God because it was taken from them. This is history I'm talking about here. This is nothing that's hidden in the dark. I knew that if they allowed the word of God to be openly attained and understood, many would see the many heirs of the church that actually benefited the church's treasury. But praise God that they were reformers. They were protesters from the papal system and reformers from outside the papal system that exposed many of the heirs of the papal system when they were able to attain the word of God. Now, these men and women of God, they stood for Bible truth. These protesters or reformers started our modern day Protestant church movement. This is why we're called a Protestant church. Now, some good examples of these reformers or Protestant leaders were the Waldensians of the Alps of Italy. There was Martin Luther. There was John Huss. There was John and Charles Wesley. There was John Wycliffe and many, many, many more. Now, out of these reformers and other reformers grew various church denominations that lived up to the light and truth that they knew. And when we study the prophecies of Revelation, we will

0: get a clearer picture of why we have so many different denominations today. Remember, again, in the book of Acts, there was only one church unified, but now we have thousands of different denominations with thousands of different beliefs. But the main thing is, friend, if you just hold on to the word of God, you will not be confused. Just go by what the Bible says and the Bible only. So there is more to be said about this little horn when we study the book of Revelation. Now, this Bible study should have at least triggered a thought to want to study more of God's last day prophecies, in which many are found in Daniel and Revelation. Sorry, friends, we are totally out of time. Make sure you tell your family and friends about this Radio Bible class. Until next time on the same blessed station, may God bless you all.
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3: 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Mostly cloudy today with a high near 92 and lows around 72. Mostly cloudy with thunderstorms tomorrow with a high of 80 and lows around 68. For your Wednesday, mostly cloudy with thunderstorms with a high near 86 and lows around 74. And for Thursday, mostly cloudy with a high near 88 and lows around 71. That's your midday weather on Columbia Christian Talk Radio.
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1: So what kind of hope can a 2,000-year-old letter have for today's fractured, violent, distrustful world? Well, as it turns out, quite a bit. Hi, my name is Tim Rumsey, and you're listening to Pictures of the End. Today we're going to be looking at the book of Ephesians, one of the letters written by the Apostle Paul. This one was written while he was a prisoner, soon to be executed for his faith in Christ and for his missionary activities. Now, the world that Paul lived in was every bit as violent and troubled as our world today. For example, about the time that Paul was alive, a Roman senator by the name of Pedanius Secundus had been murdered by one of his slaves. And according to the legal rights that were existent at the time, about 400 of his slaves in his household were in turn condemned to death. There were major battles going on between the Roman Empire and especially the outskirts of the empire. Again, for example, in about the year 62 AD, a revolt took place in Britain, and the reports come down to us through the centuries that over 70,000 soldiers on the Roman side died, along with many thousands of the rebels. So the world that Paul lived in was far from peaceful. It was violent. It was unpredictable. It was dangerous in many ways. Again, Paul himself was a prisoner about to be executed because he was a Christian. And in the midst of this, Paul writes one of the most outstanding of his letters that we find in the New Testament here. In fact, it has led some people to question whether he could have actually been the author, because they ask, how could a man condemned to die and awaiting in prison for his execution, how could he write such a cheerful, hope-filled letter? Well, the answer to that is because Paul had a connection with Jesus Christ. And if we were to pick a theme of the book of Ephesians, it would probably need to be something close to this. That is, unity with Christ can help us overcome anything. And so throughout this book, Paul is focusing on our need of unity, primarily with Jesus Christ, but then secondarily with the body of Christ, which is the church. Let's dive into a few verses here. We'll start in Ephesians chapter 5, where Paul is comparing the relationship and the connection between Christ and the church to that of a husband and wife. And Paul says in Ephesians 5, beginning in verse 25, he says, Christ also loved the church and gave himself for it, that he might sanctify and cleanse it with the washing of water by the word, that he might present it to himself a glorious church, not having spot or wrinkle or any such thing, but that it should be holy and without blemish. So here's an amazing promise that we find in the Bible, written by Paul, about what God's intentions are for the church, for his people. And that is that they would be cleansed of sin, and that they would, in God's sight and eventually in the sight of the universe, reflect his character, reflect his glory. And as it's phrased here in this passage, that it would be a glorious church, not having spot or wrinkle or any such thing. Now, this is the show Pictures of the End, and so what we frequently do is we will look at a story or a passage in the Bible and then compare that with end-time prophecy and what the Bible tells us. What about this picture we've just seen from Ephesians chapter 5? Do we find a reflection of this promise about what God can do through those who are united with him? Do we find a reflection of that in end-time prophecy? And the answer is, yes, we do. In Revelation chapter 14, there's a group of people called the 144,000. They end up receiving the seal of God and are protected through Earth's final destructive and climactic events. Here's what the Bible says about the 144,000. In Revelation 14, verse 1, it says, they have his Father's name written in their foreheads. That is Bible lingo for character. So God's character is now written in their minds and their hearts. In other words, they've had such a relationship with Jesus that he has now transformed them, and their character reflects his much more than it reflects what they had, you know, formerly been before their relationship with Jesus. Now, this passage goes on in Revelation chapter 14, verse 4. It says, "These are they which were not defiled with women." Again, that's symbolic language for they've held to the truth. They haven't been swept aside by false teachings. "These are they which follow the Lamb whithersoever he goeth." Now, the Lamb is Jesus in the book of Revelation. So how did this group of people get this experience in their lives? Well, they made the decision to follow wherever Jesus leads, whatever he asks them to do in their lives, whatever they may have to give up, wherever they may have to move, whatever they may need to say or do on a particular day, they have come to the place where they're willing to do that. And then verse 5 says, "In their mouth was found no guile, for they are without fault before the throne of God." So yes, indeed, Revelation reflects or picks up on this promise in the book of Ephesians, throws it into an end-time setting, and gives us this amazing prediction that yes, indeed, when Jesus Christ comes back, he will have a people who are prepared to stand in his presence because they have been washed from their sins. They don't have spot or wrinkle or any such thing. And then Paul goes on, we're going back now to Ephesians chapter 5. Paul concludes this line of thought here in Ephesians chapter 5 by again comparing the relationship between Jesus and the church to that of a husband and a wife. And then he says in Ephesians 5 verse 30, "We are members of his body, of his flesh, and of his bones. For this cause shall a man leave his father and mother, and shall be joined unto his wife, and they two shall be one flesh." Now, spiritually speaking, this opens

he begins this book, this letter that he by saying this: "According as God's divine power has given unto us all things that pertain unto life and godliness, through the knowledge of him that hath called us to glory and virtue, whereby are given unto us exceeding great and precious promises, that by these you might be partakers of the divine nature, having escaped the corruption that is in the world through lust." Now, in the Bible, lust can refer to a wide variety of temptations or things that we may do in our lives that would separate us from God, and they all come back to selfishness, you know, what I want, what I think will make me happy. But here's the point. Peter agrees with Paul that it is possible to have a connection with God, as Peter describes it, participating in the divine nature. Now, Paul amplifies this thought of Peter's in Ephesians chapter 4, where he talks more about participating in this divine nature, having such a close connection through faith with Jesus Christ, that we become something we were not before. Not that we become divine in any sense, but God is dwelling in us through the Holy Spirit. Here's what Paul says. This is Ephesians chapter 4 in verse 11. "And he gave some apostles and some prophets and some evangelists and some pastors and teachers for the perfecting of the saints, for the work of the ministry, for the edifying of the body of Christ." Okay, so Paul is talking here about different gifts of the Holy Spirit in any particular local church. You know, God will do his best to make sure that all of these gifts are distributed. And there's other lists of spiritual gifts elsewhere in the New Testament as well. But the point is this, that because the church is a body, no single person, even the head pastor of a big church, right, that pastor is not going to be able to do everything. They're not going to be talented or gifted or capable in every area. So the complete set of gifts is realized when the church comes together and works together and forms that body. Now, here's what Paul says next, Ephesians 4, verse 13. "Till we all come in the unity of the faith and of the knowledge of the Son of God unto a perfect man, unto the measure of the stature of the fullness of Christ." Okay, so there's the reflection with what Peter was talking about, participating in the divine nature. Paul phrases it a little bit differently, but he agrees that it is God's will and that it is possible for human beings, even on this planet, through faith, to have this kind of a transformative relationship with Jesus Christ where they actually reflect him. And then he says this, verse 14, "that we henceforth be no more children, tossed to and fro and carried about with every wind of doctrine, by the sleight of men and cunning craftiness, whereby they lie in wait to deceive." Okay, now there's a lot of connections with end time prophecy in this verse that we just read here. Here's God's goal, not only for the church as a whole, but for every single member of that church. And if you claim to be a Christian, then this is God's goal for you. And if you don't claim to be a Christian, it's still God's goal for you. You just don't realize it yet. But here's what the Bible says. Again, "that henceforth we be no more children, tossed to and fro and carried about with every wind of doctrine." Now, in Revelation chapter 7, that chapter begins by talking about the seal of God. Here's Revelation 7, verse 1. "And after these things I saw four angels standing on the four corners of the earth, holding the four winds of the earth, that the wind should not blow on the earth, nor on the sea, nor on any tree." So God is described, or his angels are described here, as holding back strife, warfare, bloodshed, commotion, whatever it may be that would end up destroying people. And they're doing this for a limited amount of time so that something very important can happen. What are these winds of strife being held back for? Well, we find it in the next verse. "I saw another angel ascending from the east, having the seal of the living God. And he cried with a loud voice to the four angels to whom it was given to hurt the earth and the sea, saying, hurt not the earth, neither the sea, nor the trees, till we have

0: sealed the servants of our God in their foreheads. Friends, if you get nothing else from this program today, please remember this. God has promised that he can seal you, that is, protect you through his Holy Spirit. And his Holy Spirit's work in your life, so that nothing can rip you from God. And this seal of God is incredibly important. In fact, it's absolutely essential if we are to live through the events that are coming upon this earth. Paul talks about every wind of doctrine, and Revelation 7 talked about the winds being held back. And there's also deception that Paul talked about. Jesus referred to all kinds of deception at the very end of time. So, clearly, the Bible is trying to paint a picture for us here of our absolute need of being protected by the seal of God before something significant happens. And we'll find out what that is when we come back from the break.
1: Over 3,000 years ago, God gave his people a blueprint revealing the mysteries of salvation. Today, the sanctuary message retains its potency and power. What does the sanctuary and the Ark of the Covenant reveal about Satan's final deceptions, the order of events in the second coming, and how to experience righteousness by faith? The Shadow of His Wings is a short book and video series that takes a fascinating and compelling look at the sanctuary message for today. Topics include righteousness by faith, how to overcome sin and temptation, the Ark of the Covenant, the Most Holy Place, the Second Coming, the Seal of God, and the Mark of the Beast. To order this and other Bible study resources, go to www.pathwaytoparadise.org. That's www.pathwaytoparadise.org.

0: We're studying the book of Ephesians today, and we are looking at connections between Ephesians and end-time prophecy, especially in the book of Revelation. Just before the break, we were looking at Paul's promise in Ephesians chapter 4 that Christ wants to work among his church and among his people and bring them to the place where they will be protected from the winds of doctrine that are blowing, this deception of every kind, spiritually and in every way, that will be taking the world captive as we get closer and closer to Christ's second coming. Now, what is it, or why do we need the seal of God? What event is being held back by these four angels in Revelation chapter 7? Well, the book of Revelation actually tells us what event they are trying to prepare people for, and that is found in Revelation chapter 13, and that is the mark of the beast. Here's what Revelation chapter 13 says about the mark of the beast. And we're just going to kind of jump in halfway through this passage here. So there's going to be some references here to powers or people that we haven't identified, and we don't need to today. That's okay. Revelation 13, verse 15 says, "He had power to give life unto the image of the beast, that the image of the beast should both speak and cause that as many as would not worship the image of the beast should be killed." So the Bible predicts that this world is going to turn into a very dark place before Jesus comes back. And what do I mean by a dark place? It's going to turn into a place that is not safe for those who value freedom of conscience, for those who want to worship God according to the dictates of their conscience, or according to how the Bible says we should worship God. Now, how will the world be taken captive and brought to this place? Well, it's going to be through deception. Revelation, again, chapter 13, verse 13 says, "He exerciseth all the power of the first beast before him, and causeth the earth and them which dwell therein to worship the first beast whose deadly wound was healed." How does he do it? "He doeth great wonders, so that he maketh fire come down from heaven on the earth in the sight of men, and deceiveth them that dwell on the earth by the means of those miracles which he had power to do in the sight of the beast, saying to them that dwell on the earth that they should make an image to the beast which had the wound by a sword and did live." So here's the point, friends. Revelation chapter 13 says that this world will descend into a dictatorial one-world type government where everybody is told how to act, how to think, and specifically how and when to worship. And the world will be brought to this place primarily through deception of every kind. This is exactly what Paul is talking about in Ephesians chapter 4, where he says, "If we are united to Christ, we will not be carried about by every wind of doctrine or teaching." That's exactly what is happening there in Revelation 13. There are false teachings, there are false doctrines being spewed out in around the world, and most of the world, tragically, is going to believe these lies, and they will be swept up in the deceptions that lead to the mark of the beast and ultimately to destruction. Revelation paints for us a picture of this great battle taking place on earth between good and evil. And, you know, a lot of times people look at suggestions that there is some great power at work in this world trying to, you know, control things behind the scenes or pull the strings, so to speak, and they'll laugh it off or shrug it off as conspiracy theory. Now, there certainly are a lot of kooky conspiracy theories out there that don't deserve, you know, 5 seconds of your time. But the Bible does reveal that there is a power that is trying to control this world and that is trying to control every single person on this world. And that power is a fallen angel named Lucifer, who became Satan or the devil. Revelation chapter 12, beginning in verse 7, says, "There was war in heaven. Michael and his angels fought against the dragon, and the dragon fought and his angels, and prevailed not, neither was their place found any more in heaven. And the great dragon was cast out, that old serpent called the devil, and Satan, which deceiveth the whole world. He was cast out into the earth, and his angels were cast out with him." Don't miss this. According to the Bible, this world is inhabited by unseen, invisible, yet very powerful and very hate-filled demons that are seeking to direct and guide events on earth to a specific end, toward a specific conclusion. And that conclusion is not anything that a Christian wants any part with, because that conclusion deals with the mark of the beast, where there is coercion and control, especially in terms of worship. Again, it's interesting. In the book of Ephesians, Paul picks up on this unseen battle motif or idea from Revelation. In Ephesians chapter 6, beginning in verse 10, Paul says, "Finally, my brethren, be strong in the Lord and in the power of his might. Put on the whole armor of God, that you may be able to stand against the wiles of the devil. For we wrestle not against flesh and blood, but against principalities, against powers, against the rulers of the darkness of this world, against spiritual wickedness in high places." What a descriptive paragraph here that Paul writes, describing this battle that is oftentimes unseen, and yet its effects are incredibly destructive here on earth. And he says, we need the entire armor of God so that we can stand against the wiles, that means the deceptions, of the devil. He says that we don't wrestle against flesh and blood. You know, as sad as it is, we're pretty used to human warfare here on earth, this battle between flesh and blood, right? Humans have been doing this game for a long, long time. But there is another battle that is largely unseen, at least to the physical eye, and that is the spiritual battle taking place. But Paul says, for the Christian, that's where the true battle is. And he's really just echoing something Jesus had said to his disciples when he told them, don't fear, you know, anyone who can put you to death. You should instead fear God, who can destroy not only body but soul. And you know, Jesus, again, trying to open up his disciples' minds to spiritual realities. Paul talks about this spiritual wickedness in high places. And then he goes through a list of the spiritual armor that is needed. And friends, this is the spiritual armor that we need if we will not be blown by the winds of doctrine at the end of time. It's the spiritual armor that we are going to need if we will receive the seal of God. It's the spiritual armor that we need if we will avoid being deceived by the powers that be in this world. And if we want to avoid the mark of the beast, then we need this spiritual armor on. What is that armor? Here's what Paul says. He says, wherefore, take unto you the whole armor of God, that you may be able to withstand in the evil day, and having done all, to stand. Stand, therefore, having your loins girt about with truth, and having on the breastplate of righteousness. Now, we'll just stop right there for a moment. He begins with the belt of truth. Some versions say it that way, the belt of truth. And back in his time, soldiers would, basically, their entire wardrobe and all of their weapons and their shields, everything would attach ultimately to this belt that they would wear. And so Paul begins with something that is absolutely critical for every Christian to have and to understand and to value, and that is truth. Now, Jesus said, I am the way, the truth, and the life. So ultimately, truth is Jesus. But truth is also expressed in the Bible and in the law of God. And there are many, many verses in the Bible that talk about the Bible or the Word of God being the truth. So if we want to avoid deception at the end of time, if we want to receive the seal of God, then we need to be searching for truth. And that idea itself is one that is laughed at or ridiculed in the world today. But the Bible says there is truth. Ultimately, it's Jesus, but the Bible also reveals truth. And so we need to be reading and studying the Bible. First piece of our armor. And then also in the same verse, we read that we need the breastplate of righteousness. Now, the breastplate obviously would have protected the torso of the soldiers. And the Bible says we don't have any of our own righteousness. We don't have, you know, anything that we can offer that is of any value, but Jesus does. It's his righteousness that he offers to us. How do we get that righteousness? Simply by confessing our sins, asking him to forgive us of our sins, and then to cleanse us from all unrighteousness, 1 John 1:9. So this is a work that Jesus does in us and for us, and ultimately it is his righteousness being lived out in us through the power of the Holy Spirit. Now Paul goes on, there's more to the armor. He says, stand therefore having your loins, or sorry, next verse. He says, and your feet shod with the preparation of the gospel of peace. You know, when you have a relationship with somebody that you love, you want to tell people. That's the natural response. Maybe you text your friends or you call somebody up or you see them on the sidewalk and you want to tell them how excited you are about this relationship. And the same thing is true spiritually. When we really discover Jesus Christ for ourselves, we will want to share him with others. And that's what is meant by our feet being shod with the preparation of the gospel or the good news of peace. Paul goes on, above all, taking the shield of faith, wherewith ye shall be able to quench all the fiery darts of the wicked. So it's a spiritual warfare, but a lot of times those darts are very, very real, aren't they? It may be sickness. It may be financial troubles. It may be relationship troubles. It may be the death of somebody that you love. Maybe it's losing a job. Whatever it may be, these are very real, physical, tangible darts that the devil throws at us. But they can be resisted and overcome through faith. Not that we avoid trouble just by claiming the name of Jesus, but he can enable us to remain faithful. Above all, take the shield of faith, wherewith you shall be able to quench all the fiery darts of the wicked, and then take the helmet of salvation and the sword of the Spirit, which is the Word of God. And then Paul ends by saying this, praying always with all prayer and supplication in the Spirit, and watching thereunto with all perseverance and supplication for all saints. Simply put, friends, we need to be praying. Maybe you've never prayed a prayer before in your life. Don't be afraid. It's not hard. You just go on your knees, if you're able, and you say, Dear God in heaven, I believe that you have sent your Son, Jesus Christ, to die for my sins. I accept him as my Savior, and I ask that you will wrap me up in this armor that I desperately need, because this world is a dangerous place. Please give me your armor, enable me to stand for you no matter what happens, and give me that seal of God that you have promised, so that I can avoid all the deceptions that are out there in this world. You pray that prayer, Jesus will answer it, I guarantee you. Well, we're out of time. Thanks for joining me today, and please join me again next time on Pictures of the End.
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6: And so our sense of worth is not based in ourselves. It's based in we know that we are of value because Christ died for us. And so there's a difference between self-worth and self-esteem. Self-esteem says that you're better than somebody else. And actually, Christ is of infinite value. And we have that same value. Infinity is not greater than infinity. Last time I took math, infinity is equal to infinity. It's never greater than. And so that means that you are not of greater value than anybody else. And actually, it's better to esteem others better than ourselves, to have that spirit of humility. And notice the difference, actually, between Saul and Moses. Moses, did he make mistakes? Yes. And did he make a pretty serious mistake near there? Serious enough that he had to be like the others who died in the wilderness. and couldn't go into the promised land. And when he was given that punishment, is there any indication that Moses whined or complained about it or thought that the punishment didn't meet the crime? He fully accepted it. Never once did he go back to the Lord and say, "Why? I've led these people. Look what I've done. I've done all this. Take a look at what I have done. Please, can I go?" Never once. He fully accepted the punishment. In humility, learned from it. He grew as a result of that. And then what did he end up with? Something far better. He didn't know it at the time, but the Lord had something far better prepared for Moses. And as a result of him accepting the path that the Lord was leading him, how better the result. When trials arise that seem unexplainable, we should not allow our peace to be spoiled. This is Christ Object Lessons. However unjustly we may be treated, let not passion arise. By indulging a spirit of retaliation, who do we injure? We injure ourselves. We destroy our own confidence in God and grieve the Holy Spirit. And so lack of frustration tolerance is one of the things that leads to suicide. We call it LFT, low frustration tolerance. And low frustration tolerance also always starts as a result of magnifying yourself and magnifying the problems really in your life. As people that are suicidal, they get into the "I can't stand it." Did you know that there's only one thing a human being cannot stand? And that's death. Everything else they can stand. But when they tell themselves they can't stand it, they're magnifying it, and it's actually not true. There's a little song, I had to teach my boys this when they were growing up. "I don't like it, I don't like it, it's okay, I can stand it anyway, I can stand it anyway, I'm all right, I'm all right." And it's just a simple song. Just because we don't like something doesn't mean we can't stand it. These individuals get into that low frustration tolerance. Well, Saul, he underwent the recommended therapy for depression in his day. Did it help? It actually did for a while. It'd make him feel better. What type of therapy was that? Yeah, it was music therapy, that appropriate music therapy. However, in time, with the three causes still active and the third cause, wounded pride, becoming even more prominent, he would slip back into fear and depression. He never took care of the underlying causes that was leading him to his emotional distress. Although a great man with wonderful potential, he continued to live a selfish life, never completely obeying God, never giving up his pride for more than a few days. When times would get tough, Saul would desire the blessings of God, notwithstanding his less than complete commitment to God's commandments. He finally went totally against his conscience by consulting with the devil's servant when the Lord did not answer him the way Saul thought he should. And by the way, beware of demanding that the Lord answer you in the way that you have set out for him to answer you. And that's what Saul did. Under tremendous stress, with his enemies closing in, Saul's sad life ended how? By suicide. And you might say, well, you know, it wasn't the typical suicide. I mean, you know, there was a lot of bad things that were happening to him. But do you know what actually led him to that point? The last thing that led him to that point? Well, it was hopelessness. He didn't know about his son dying yet. He did have hopelessness, but why did he have that hopelessness? Because of the witch. Exactly right. That witch, did the witch say some true things? Said a lot of true things. In fact, 95% of what that witch said was true. And there was only 5% that was false. But because the other 95% was true, and he recognized this is what Samuel would have said. Samuel would have said quite a few of those things. But Samuel would have also held out the possibility of Saul turning his life around and changing. And the witch never held out that possibility and said, "You are doomed." Was he doomed? He wasn't. If there's life, there's still hope. There was hope for Saul to turn around right there at the very end. But because he had consulted with the wrong spirit, he ended up having his hopelessness, his hope taken away from him. And now when it looked like he was going to be subjected to torture, he said, this is it. I'm just going to do myself. And he tried to get his armor bearer to kill him. His armor bearer wouldn't. And so he ended up killing himself. And, you know, even if we're subjected to significant torture, there may be times in the future when we have our enemies closing in around us. And we're going to be taken. Is it the Lord's desire that we just kill ourselves in order to avoid greater pain? No, absolutely not. In fact, even though we may end up being tortured by our enemies and killed by our enemies, just the ability that they have to see a person of fortitude who's connected with God go through death is something that will etch into their souls for the rest of their life. And that's how souls were saved. And back in the apostolic times, people would see apostles die a torturesome death. And just that experience would help them recognize this is a far different death than what I would have died if I'd have gone through that. And to see the connection that they had with the Almighty. Stephen actually won souls as a result of his death. In fact, Paul was one of the ones he ended up winning once Paul became subjected to the truth. And so there may be times when the Lord wants us, when it's actually better for the consequences of sin to be fully seen by those surrounding in order for the benefit, the greater benefit and greater good to take place. All right, another case. This one has to do with the case of emotional reasoning. Emotional reasoning goes like this. I feel like a dud, therefore I am a dud. I feel overwhelmed and helpless, thus my problems are impossible to solve. I feel great, and thus I'm on top of the world. I'm invincible. That's emotional reasoning. And emotional reasoning is one of the greatest barriers for people to change their lifestyle as a result. Ecclesiastes 2 tells us of someone who was into emotional reasoning. I said in mine heart, go to now, I will prove thee with mirth, therefore enjoy, what?
7: Pleasure.
6: Pleasure. Whatsoever mine eyes desired, I kept not from them. I withheld not my heart from any joy. Solomon said, if someone else is having a good time doing it, I want to try it out. Because I want to have a good time. And so he talked about how he got into alcohol. He probably got into the opium, the narcotics of his day. He got into pornography and live pornography because he saw pleasure on people's faces when they were doing this, and he wanted to try it out. Where did it lead? He says in the same chapter, therefore I what? Hated life. For all is vanity and vexation of spirit. Therefore, I went about to cause my heart to despair. Solomon went into severe, deep depression. And you know, when people get into the pleasure cycle, they first do things to alter the way they feel so that they're more so they get more pleasure. They first do it to get high. But after they repeat it, does it produce that same sense of highness? No, after it's repeated time and time again, pretty soon they're doing it just to get up to neutral, and in between times there's a deep, distressing sense of deprivation and despair and bad thoughts and depressive thoughts, even though there's nothing depressing happening in their life. It's a despicable place to be when you feel depressed and nothing is depressing going on around you. But that's where this cycle leads to, and it's one of the greatest reasons. We talked in the last hour about the frontal lobe of the brain. One of the greatest reasons why we're seeing frontal lobe suppression like we haven't seen before, and also where it leads. That's why Solomon wrote the book of Ecclesiastes. He wrote it to young people to warn them of not taking his course because of where it would lead. Many envied the popularity and abundant glory of Solomon, thinking that of all men he must be the what? Most happy. Solomon, even in the midst of all this, people would look at him and say, man, if I could just have what he has. The wealthiest man in the world, beautiful gardens, a beautiful palace, any beautiful woman that he desires, he's got to be the happiest person on earth. She says this, but amid all that glory of artificial display, the man envied is the one to be what? Most pitied. Now, we could put some other people in that example just in this last year. One of the individuals that was most envied in this world was Michael Jackson. That's right. Envied as the king of music, the king of pop, And the wealthiest individual in regards to record sales. And he was envied. I mean, he was adored, obviously, because they couldn't quit talking about him after he died. I mean, it's obviously where the world was. They were envied. They envied the popularity and abundant glory of Michael Jackson. Thinking of all men, he must be the what? The most happy. But the man most envied is the one to be what? Most pitied. Did Michael Jackson have a happy life? Absolutely not. It was a miserable life. And it was a life where he couldn't get any peace. He couldn't get any rest. And he was trying to find it in all the wrong ways. He was trying to alter the way he felt by all the wrong ways of altering the way you feel. And finally, none of it would work. He even turned to some things that could have a potential benefit of helping. I don't know if you heard some of the testimonies, but Michael Jackson, in his preparation, part of the thing is he was running out of money, you know, a billionaire running out of money. And so he needed to try to get more production. So he needed to get out there on the circuit and start his singing again. But in order to do that, he had to have enough energy to do it. And he was on all of these drugs, etc., to alter the way he was feeling. So he had to withdraw himself from some of those drugs. And in that withdrawal process, he couldn't contain any rest, any peace whatsoever. And he even turned to what helped Saul. He turned to classical music. The people that were close to him said he didn't want to listen to anything rock and roll or anything like that. He wanted to get something that was going to help his brain. So he was trying to turn to classical music. He was trying to turn to things. He wouldn't perform that, of course. When he was going out, he was performing something far different. But he was getting his attempt at rest in all the wrong areas. His countenance is dark with despair, speaking of Solomon. All the splendor about him is but to him a mockery of his distress and anguish of his thoughts as he reviews his misspent life in seeking for happiness through indulgence and selfish gratification of every desire. And so these people do apply to people today and help us to realize this is not the way to happiness. The way to happiness is by changing our thoughts into what's true. Amen. And our way of happy, and of course the way of doing that, is by accepting Christ and following Christ's teachings. By his own bitter experience, Solomon learned the emptiness of a life that seeks in earthly things its highest good. Gloomy and soul-harassing thoughts troubled him night and day. For him there was no longer any joy of life or peace of mind, and the future was dark with despair. Fortunately, Solomon turned around. His depression helped him to turn around, but also the voice of a prophet came and told him the kingdom was going to be taken away from him. And following the voice of the prophet and realizing where his left went, he turned his life around in the end. Was he as happy as he could have been if he wouldn't have been involved in this? No, we're told that he never really experienced the joy and happiness that he could have easily experienced had he not gotten involved with this. But for years of going along in the wrong way, he at least got out of the despair mode, but he still didn't get into that full happiness mode. But after he got out of the despair mode, he wrote the book Ecclesiastes to warn young people. Any addictive way is a false way of altering the way you feel. You can never get enough of what you don't need, because what you don't need will never satisfy you. And this is why Tiger Woods thought, you know, one should be enough. Well, wait a minute. No, he couldn't get, it wasn't just one, it was two. And, you know, the interesting thing about this is, I know one of the ones in Las Vegas, when she found out there was another one in New York, she was very upset at Tiger, because she thought she was the only one besides his wife. And I'm thinking, she's upset because of the one in New York. But you can never get enough of what you don't need. What you don't need will never satisfy you, because these are false ways of altering the way you feel. There was a study done at University of Wisconsin on pornography exposure, the effects for 6 weeks. These were in college-age kids who had never been exposed to it. Both men and women were exposed for 6 weeks. And after the end of 6 weeks, less interested and less attracted to their partner if they had one, more self-absorbed, less empathy for others around them, and they began to live in a very self-centered world, and they began to shut down. I copied this from another slide. Began to shut down. How? Emotionally shut down as a result. Doing it to get high, but in the end, doing it just to get numb, because emotionally they were shutting down. Here's the Zillman and Bryant, both experimental psychologists, did the study. In fact, Zillman says this afterwards. The negative effects of pornography, here's his statement. The negative effects of pornography on the frontal lobe of the brain have been more consistently proven than the links between smoking and lung cancer. And so, Solomon's way is not the way. In fact, this is what, the reason why I'm talking about this is what happens to these soldiers in Iraq. You know, when they're lonely, guess what they're being exposed to freely? Yes, it's the pornography element. In fact, there are even Playboy girls going over there and performing for them as part of the military type of exercises. And we're seeing suicide rates at an all-time high. NPR had a feature where the guy was looking at Playboy, put the Playboy magazine down, had a gun by him, and just direct, right to the throat, instant death, and the guy was sitting right next to him as he was looking at the Playboy magazine. The effects are very much there in regards to suppressing the frontal lobe of the brain. James says, no one should say God tempts, because God doesn't tempt anyone. Each one is tempted when he is dragged away and enticed by his own evil feelings. And the problem is, feelings can lie. When we get these type of feelings, instead of just acting on them and have our life driven by feelings, we need to elevate those feelings to the level of our consciousness and remind ourselves in regards to what is true. Jonathan Martinson says, feelings are much like waves. We can't stop them from coming, but we can choose which one to surf. And of course, we choose on the basis of what is true. Another story of someone who was suicidal in the Bible. He himself went a day's journey into the wilderness and came and sat down under a juniper tree, and he requested for himself that he might die, and said, "It is enough, O Lord. Take away my..." You can see again, I copied this from another presentation. It's not quite there. And who is this?
7: Jonah.
6: Jonah, there's a verse similar to this in Jonah, but this one comes from Kings. So where is this? Elijah. Now, was Elijah doing things against his conscience like Saul? Was he doing things for the sake of pure pleasure like Solomon? No. But yet he became suicidal. When Elijah was depressed and wanted to die, what did the Lord ask him? The Bible says, it was so when Elijah heard it that he wrapped his face in his mantle, went out and stood in the entering into the cave, and behold, there came a voice unto him and said four words. What doest thou here? And you know, whenever you are feeling depressed and lonely and down and starting to feel hopeless, it's a good four-word question to ask yourself. But Elijah, what type of program was he put on? He was put on a lifestyle program too. If you remember, the angels came and fed him food. I think there was some flaxseed in that meal. It was high in omega-3. We know it had a lot of energy because he was able to, on that one meal, go 30 more days. And he exercised. Exercise was a part of it. And he tried to isolate himself in this cave in darkness, but the Lord tried to get him out into the light. You know, earthquakes, fires, come on. Elijah, get out of the cave. You need to be in the light. And then after putting him on this lifestyle approach and lifestyle therapy, he then gave him cognitive behavioral therapy and began asking him questions. And Elijah began to repeat back things that were distorted. It was Elijah's own distorted thoughts that had led him into depression. And in fact, you know, when you go through the history, Elijah had always waited upon the Lord. When he went to the brook Cherith, the Lord told him to go there. The brook Cherith, eventually, what happened to it? It dried up. Did Elijah go away after that? Or did he wait for the Lord's word first? The brook dried up and Elijah's still there until the Lord tells him to move. Then the Lord tells him to move to Jezreel, Jezebel's home country. And in Jezebel's home country, he gets on a better diet. You know, at the brook Cherith, he wasn't a plant-based vegetarian. But In Jezreel, it was clear he was a plant-based vegetarian. The Lord was trying to advance him, get him ready for Mount Carmel. But he still wasn't ready, even after that diet, until he had lived with a contentious woman successfully. And so if the Lord has put contentious people in your life, you need to praise him. He's trying to get you ready for Mount Carmel's. And Elijah, when the woman lashed out at him and said, "You're the reason why my son died," I would have been tempted to give that woman some truth therapy on the spot. But Elijah didn't do that. What did he do? He humbly took it to the Lord. And when the Lord saw how he treated that contentious woman, he said, "All right, you're ready for Ahab now." And so he was ready for Ahab and went through that whole exercise in the way the Lord wanted him to. And he runs and leads Ahab through that rain, and the next morning he hears from Jezebel that he's going to be dead in 24 hours. What does Elijah do? Does he wait on the Lord? He runs. He runs to save his life. And 30 days later, he's asking the Lord to take his life. And sometimes when we run to save our own life, we're setting ourselves up for where Elijah ended up. And so we need to really wait and make sure everything that we do, step by step, is based in the Lord. And Elijah had this overgeneralization. He held a hypothesis as a fact rather than a hypothesis. What was his hypothesis? He also generalized from too few instances. He ended up saying, "I'm the only one that hasn't bowed the knee to Baal." And he kept repeating it to the Lord. And Elijah was told by the Lord, how many others? 7,000 others that haven't bowed the knee to Baal. What he should have said is, "I'm the only one I know of." But instead, he knew that he was the only one. And as Will Rogers says, it's not what we don't know that hurts us so much, it's what we know for sure that just ain't so. And Elijah knew something for sure that just wasn't so. Peter also had a tendency to overgeneralize. He thought anyone that was a Gentile wasn't worth sharing the gospel with. The Lord had to give him a dream. A pretty dramatic dream. Did Peter understand the meaning of it? Yeah, he actually did. Within a few minutes, he was sharing the gospel to a Gentile, and he won a soul because he understood that he was overgeneralizing. Paul, before he became Paul, overgeneralized every Christian he thought deserved to be killed. Talk about a significant overgeneralization. What doest thou here? When a person is feeling depressed and wondering whether life is worth living, a legitimate question is, what doest thou here? Are you going against the will of the Lord or against your conscience? Self-examination to see if you've departed from God's plan for your life and are taking the necessary corrective action can restore optimal mental health. Our last story comes from the book of Jonah. Jonah became suicidal, and he asked the Lord to take away his life as well. And do you remember what the Lord asked him? First of all, what led Jonah to that condition? Yeah, he started to have some inconveniences in his life. And he also was upset because the Lord didn't get rid of Nineveh. He actually saved it. He was upset because the Lord made him a very successful evangelist, essentially. And he wasn't wanting that type of success. But as a result of the Lord not taking care of Nineveh the way Jonah thought he was going to, and then now having to suffer the inconveniences of significant blistering desert heat, and the only shade that he had was taken away from him, he ends up with his poor coping skills asking the Lord to take away his life. And the Lord asked him a simple question. Doest thou well to be angry? Anger is what led him to that position. And of course, anger is one of the things that leads to suicide today. Those murder suicides, all of those type of suicides, all started out with anger first. And so we don't see how Jonah responded to that cognitive behavioral therapy. We'll have to wait for eternity to see whether Jonah listened to the voice of truth and took care of the underlying reasons that was causing his anger, getting rid of that low frustration tolerance, getting that empathy. You know, he had more empathy for this plant than he had for 120,000 human beings. That a lack of empathy can also lead to those sorts of things. And then we could study others that actually completed suicide in the Bible. There are several others. I mean, Judas, we could go through step by step of what led him to that point, but his is a typical example of that guilt and then recognizing you've done something very wrong that you can't reverse. And instead of going to the foot of the cross and going through that deep humiliation and repentance and change of life, he took the easy way out and just killed himself in the process. And so we need to be careful. There's as being sitting here, we might think that none of us is prone to these types of things. Some of you may have never had thoughts in that direction. But I can tell you, if you live long enough and if there's bad enough things happen, those type of thoughts can come to faulty human beings. And when they come, the question is, how are you going to deal with them? Are you going to give yourself reasons to have hope, which is one of the great ways of turning around? And then other things that you can ask individuals in this condition is, have you ever seen the effects of a family on suicide? How many of you have seen the effects, personally, the effects of another family on what's happened to them? The devastating effects. Do you really want to do this to your loved ones? And then some people don't do it because of the moral reasons involved. They recognize if they do it, it's not a sin that they can ask forgiveness of, quotes afterwards. And it is, thou shalt not kill as well. And I don't try to talk people out of that line of reasoning. If that's a deterrent, that helps them to eventually have hope as well.
5: 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For more information, go to www.nedleyhealthsolutions.com.
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9: Except the Lord build the house, they labor in vain that build it. Except the Lord keep the city, the watchman waketh but in vain. It is vain for you to rise up early, to sit up late, to eat the bread of sorrows, for so he giveth his beloved sleep. Lo, children are an heritage of the Lord, and the fruit of the womb is his reward. As arrows are in the hand of a mighty man, so are children of the youth. Happy is the man that hath his quiver full of them. They shall not be ashamed, but they shall speak with the enemies in the gate.
10: And why beholdest thou the mote that is in thy brother's eye, but considerest not the beam that is in thine own eye? Or how wilt thou say to thy brother, let me pull out the mote out of thine eye, and behold, a beam is in thine own eye? Thou hypocrite, first cast out the beam out of thine own eye, and then shalt thou see clearly to cast out the mote out of thy brother's eye.
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2: Now a look at your afternoon weather on Columbia Christian Talk Radio. Intermittent clouds today with a high near 92 and lows around 72. Mostly cloudy with thunderstorms tomorrow with a high of 80 and lows around 68. For your Wednesday, mostly cloudy with thunderstorms with a high near 86 and lows around 74. And for Thursday, mostly cloudy with a high near 88 and lows around 71. That's your afternoon weather on Columbia Christian Talk Radio.
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11: It's 2 in the afternoon. From the Christian News Radio Network, I'm Jim Miller. President Trump in Europe for the G7 summit, hosted by French President Emmanuel Macron. His arrival in France comes one day after announcing the U.S. and Iran had reached a deal, allowing for the reopening of the Strait of Hormuz. Trump has talks scheduled with a number of Middle Eastern leaders tomorrow, along with a working session that includes Ukrainian President Vladimir Zelensky. U.S. and Iran reaching an agreement to end the war and reopen the Strait of Hormuz. Both sides are set to sign the deal Friday in Switzerland, but DePaul history professor and terrorism analyst Tom McKaitis says a lot could change by then.
12: If it holds up until Friday, or even in the next couple of days, I really think there's a good chance that it will hold up in general. But the real issue, as they say, is the devil in the details. How are we going to move to some kind of permanent status quo solution? That's going to be a much harder to do.
11: The deal will extend the ceasefire and launch 60 days of negotiations to address other issues, including Iran's nuclear program. Stocks are sharply higher on Wall Street. The Dow Jones Industrial Average has a new intraday high. It has been up over 600 points so far. Kentucky Senator Mitch McConnell has been hospitalized. Statement from McConnell's office says he was admitted Sunday morning and is receiving excellent care. Reasons for his hospitalization and his current conditions are still both unknown. Well, Fox looking to expand its streaming footprint. News Nation's Alicia Nieves reports.
13: The company is buying Roku in a deal worth about $22 billion. The purchase is going to give Fox access to a streaming platform with more than 100 million households around the world. Fox already owns Tubi. The deal is expected to close early next year, but still needs approval from shareholders on both sides and from regulators.
11: The deal will give Fox direct access to Roku's more than 100 million streaming households. Well, New York City preparing to celebrate the Knicks clinching the NBA title with a victory parade. News Nation's Kaylee Beeson has more.
14: New York City is coming off a jam-packed weekend with record-breaking crowds celebrating both the World Cup and the Knicks' historic win over the San Antonio Spurs on Saturday. The team securing their first NBA title in 53 years. City leaders praising officials for handling all of the festivities. And their focus now shifting to Thursday's parade, even with larger crowds expected, as the Knicks bring the trophy back to Manhattan.
11: It was a historic NBA playoff series with President Trump in attendance at Game 3. Trump is the first sitting president to attend a playoff game in person. Well, the National Hockey League season finally comes to a close yesterday. Carolina Hurricanes are Stanley Cup champions. Carolina defeated the Vegas Golden Knights 3-0 in Sunday's Game 6 to win the series 4-2. From Christian News Radio Network, I'm Jim Miller. To hear this and other reports on demand, visit ChristianNewsRadio.org.
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16: The early Christian church provides a beautiful model for the things as they were before we started to lose our singular focus on Christ. There's so many things we focus on now. But there was a point at which it was all about Jesus. I think we can get back in touch with that. That's what we've been looking at. Our lesson today comes out of the argument over circumcision. So for just a few moments, I want to look at this subject, no more circumcision. No more circumcision. Acts 15, we're going to look at verses 1 to 12. The Bible says this, "And certain men came down from Judea and taught the brethren, unless you are circumcised, according to the custom of Moses, you cannot be saved. Therefore, when Paul and Barnabas had no small dissension and dispute, they determined that Paul and Barnabas and certain others of them should go up to Jerusalem to the apostles and elders about this question. So being sent on their way by the church, they passed through Phoenicia and Samaria, describing the conversion of the Gentiles, and they caused great joy in all the brethren. And when they had come to Jerusalem, they were received by the church and the apostles and the elders, and they reported all things that God had done with them. But some of the sect of the Pharisees who believed rose up saying, it is necessary to circumcise them and to command them to keep the law of Moses. Now the apostles and the elders came together to consider this matter. And when there had been much dispute, Peter rose up and said to them, Men and brethren, you know that a good while ago God chose among us that by my mouth the Gentiles should hear the word of the gospel and believe. So God, who knows the heart, acknowledged them by giving them the Holy Spirit, just as he did to us, and made no distinction between us and them, purifying their hearts by faith. Now, therefore, why do you test God by putting a yoke on the neck of the disciples, which neither our fathers nor we were able to bear? But we believe that through the grace of the Lord Jesus Christ, we shall be saved in the same manner as they. And then verse 12, then all the multitude kept silent and listened to Barnabas and Paul, declaring how many miracles and wonders God had worked through them among the Gentiles. No more circumcision. Hallelujah. There is drama in the church, and this is no small issue. A conflict has broken out within the body of Christ over the issue of circumcision, and neither side wants to back down. One group believes that all the Gentile converts to Christianity should be circumcised and thereby receive the sign of God's chosen people before their conversion can be considered legitimate. The other group says that circumcision is not necessary because it is part of the ceremonial law of Moses, which was done away with after the death and resurrection of Jesus Christ. Both groups have strong feelings and resilient convictions. Both sides think that God's word supports their position. Both groups believe their view on the matter is faithful to the personhood of God, and both sides feel their dispute is upright and noble and godly. What in the world do you do in a situation like this? What do you do where both sides think they're right according to the Bible? And we can learn a lot about how to handle deep-rooted conflict by studying this passage. And today, I want us to notice three things that can come from this conflict and its resolution. Three things that we notice about human nature and about our early church that can instruct us today on returning to get back some of the things that we lost over the years. So I want to go back to verses 1 through 5. This time I want you to read with me Acts chapter 15, verses 1 through 5, and we're going to get our first point from here. Read this with me, please. The Bible says, And certain men came down from Judea,

to the Pharisees who believed rose up, saying, "It is necessary to circumcise them and to command them to keep the law of Moses." Now, look right there at that text. Notice it says, some of the sect of the Pharisees. What are the next two words? Who believed. Now, what does that mean? That means these guys are not Pharisees anymore. Everybody in this text, besides the Gentiles, is a Christian, a newly converted Christian. So these Pharisees that are being talked about here are Pharisees who believed. Pharisees who were converted to Christianity. They stand up and say, it is necessary to circumcise them and to command them to keep the law of Moses. Is that clear? Okay. Now I want us to notice right away how Satan is attacking the church in this instance. Let's think about it for a minute. Remember, last week we talked about the fact that up until this point in history of the world, salvation was not available to Gentiles. The Jewish nation looked at Gentiles as being unsavable. You remember that? We said that last week. We also noted that the gospel had gone to the Gentiles largely because of a scattering of the Christians after the persecution that broke out, that started with the stoning of Stephen. You remember all that? We talked about that last week. You remember that? Say amen. Okay, good. Satan is determined that the gospel of Jesus Christ will not go out to the rest of the world. He was determined then and he's determined now. And to this point in the history of the Christian church, God has helped the church to overcome two obstacles in order that the gospel might go out to the heathen. The first was by scattering them to the Gentile areas so that they would have the occasion to actually preach to them. And the second was by helping them to see Gentiles as God's people too. Remember when he gave Peter that dream of the sheet that had the unclean animals on it, and he says, rise, kill, and eat. That's all in Acts 11. All of this was so that they would have a different concept that all people are worth saving. If your heart beats, if you breathe, God wants to save you. As usual, our God is working overtime to make sure that his message is going out to the entire world. But even after that, here comes man with yet another obstacle. Now, you didn't get that. See, I have a problem with human beings that try to put more on people than God himself puts on people. And it wouldn't be a problem if God just used angels to carry the gospel. They're perfect. Once you insert us into the equation, it changes things entirely. Now, we have the ability to give the gospel and something else. And we're always adding something. Jesus Christ is all we need, and yet we're always adding to the equation. And we try to make other people do more stuff than God even says you have to do. So here they are once again. God is working overtime to save the Gentiles, and here come these newly converted Christians who are of the Pharisee sect saying, I think they got to do more. According to the scholars, these certain men in Acts 15:1 are probably the same people who are referenced in 5 when it says of the party of the Pharisees. These were the believers who insisted that before a person could come to a Christian relationship with Jesus Christ, he must first keep the law of Moses, and the test of such compliance is that you have to be circumcised. Imagine getting a grown man to be circumcised. Mercy. Now, it makes perfect sense to us that we would hear such requirements from someone who was from the Pharisees. In our minds, the Pharisees were the biggest villains of Christ's day. So for us, that makes sense. But beloved, I need you to know something. We must remember that those who are converted to Christianity come from all walks of life. They come from all different backgrounds and areas. And because of that, we can bring with us certain things, very many things that actually help to enhance the body of Christ. But we can also bring with us the baggage from our past that we don't let go, and now it can affect how we do our Christianity. This is what's happening in the early church. Very rarely do we cast all our burdens upon him because he cares for us. 1 Peter 5:7. Most of the time we come in and we bring our baggage with us, and that baggage oftentimes dictates what we do even more than what Jesus Christ has already done. So here's the first thing that we notice about our nature that's revealed by the early Christians. This one's going to hurt. We naturally have a tendency towards works righteousness. These men have accepted the gospel of Jesus Christ, and they have come to know Jesus in a way that they are now converted Christians, or so we think. And yet, here they are trying to resort to the traditions of Moses. I need you to understand that they did not just say,

0: that they have to be circumcised alone, they also wanted them to keep the ceremonial law of Moses as well. They said it is necessary to circumcise them and to command them to keep the law of Moses. How did they so quickly forget that Jesus had already fulfilled that ceremonial law? Everything in the sanctuary service and all that is associated with the ceremonial laws of Moses were to point to the great sacrifice that Jesus was to make for our sins. So the moment that a person accepts the perfect life and death and resurrection of Jesus Christ and accepts him as the substitute for themselves, they acknowledge that Jesus is the fulfillment of all of those ceremonial laws. So why do they resort to this requirement for the Gentiles? I can tell you why. And this hurts too. Here's why. Because that's the journey that they had to take. If I have to come in that way, so do they. They went from being Jews to Christians, and they think that the Gentiles should have to become Jews first before they become Christians. So basically, salvation comes through me, and then Jesus takes over. They want the Gentiles to jump through the same hoops they had to jump through to be saved. And beloved, so often we do the same thing to our new believers when they join our family. They come in and we place unnecessary requirements on them, making salvation more difficult for them, almost like a spiritual hazing or something. Just like joining a fraternity. I went to high school in Massachusetts. South Lancaster Academy is where I went to school. It was on the same campus as Atlantic Union College. And my father was the pastor of the college church. And my brother and I, Paul, we looked up to the college guys. We were in high school, they were in college. And so they were older and they were cooler. And I remember some of the guys we used to play basketball with, they pledged a fraternity on campus, even though it wasn't allowed. You weren't supposed to pledge fraternities at Adventist schools, but they did it anyway. And the name of the fraternity was Phi Beta Sigma. And the reason I remember is because I remember when they were pledging. They would stand in a line, maybe 7 or 8 or 9 of them, the guys that were pledging. And they would do this thing where they were kind of marching, but you know, it was more like a step. Basically marching around the entire campus. And all of them together were saying, Phi Beta Sigma, come on, Phi, like that, okay? A whole group of them. And all of us in high school were looking up to this. It's such a great thing. And I remember thinking to myself, I wish I could do this same thing as they're doing. I want to join this group. I want to be a part of them. And then, after I did a little bit more digging, I found out that in order to really make it into this fraternity, I would first have to get beat up. I was like, man, I ain't getting beat up for nobody. It's not that deep. I don't even want to be a part of that anymore. I never pledged a fraternity, largely because I didn't see the point in letting somebody else beat me up to be part of their group. I would just let them like me or something like that. There's so many easier ways to get into a group. I decided not to do that. Now, here's my question. If new believers knew that the moment they joined us, all we're going to do is beat them up, you think they would join our church? Who wants to do that? You come in. In fact, the whole thing is set up so they'll get baptized. Everything sounds good. It sounds so easy. All you got to do is give your life to Jesus Christ and he'll save you. He'll take you up out of your miry clay and turn your life around and all that stuff. And then the moment they become members, we start beating up on them to do things the way we did it. Why are you still wearing jewelry? You should have taken that off by now. You know, I was going to go down a list of things. But I'm not going to do it. You know why? I think that actually feeds the... I don't even want to give that any credence. There is no credence to the way that we act as Holy Spirit in the lives of others. When people come to Jesus Christ, the Holy Spirit has a journey for them. And their journey is tailor-made for the things that they have issues with. And so God is going to bring things to them in His order and in His time in order to save them into what He wants them to be. You have nothing to do with it. Your job is to love and support them, not to be the amateur Holy Spirit. That's not our job. When they come in here, we should make salvation easy for them. Disciples said, how dare we put a yoke on these people that we don't even carry ourselves? Now, here's the real problem. The problem with this whole thing that I just suggested is that there really is no room for me anymore, and I don't like that. And when I say I mean you. Anyway, if I accept righteousness by faith, then I'm accepting a free gift from God, right? And if it's free, then I can't take any credit, right? If I can't take any credit, then I don't feel part of the process. And if I'm left out of the biggest part of the equation, which is the salvation part, then really, how is it fulfilling to me? We all still long for some kind of control. We still want to be in the driver's seat in some way. The same was true in the early church for these Pharisees who had been converted into Christians. Now, this is the most troubling part of my first point. From the result of the apostles' labors among the Gentiles, it was evident that the converts among the latter people would far exceed the Jewish converts in number. Here the apostles are, they're working for the gospel of Jesus Christ, and people are being saved. They're being saved in droves. In fact, what they're noticing is, it's easier to save the Gentiles than the Jews. So what's happening is, they're noticing that the people who are Gentile converts are going to outnumber the Jewish converts. Okay, keep reading. The Jews feared that if the restrictions and ceremonies of their law were not made obligatory upon the Gentiles as a condition of church fellowship, the national peculiarities of the Jews, which had hitherto kept them distinct from all other people, would finally disappear from among those who received the gospel message. So it was all about them. They didn't want their little peculiar stuff that they'd always done to disappear because this new group would know about them. So they said, let's make them do all the stuff we used to do so that we won't lose that, even though they're going to outnumber us. It was all about them and keeping their uniqueness. And they made the Gentiles take the punishment and they didn't care. Imagine asking a grown man to get circumcised so that you could keep your traditions. Okay, so before I go to the next point, I want to say this. I said it at the beginning of the message. The stuff that I'm going to talk about today is definitely going to make you uncomfortable. You've already felt that in the first point. Maybe, I don't know. And if you're not thinking about yourself, it's going to be easy to miss the point. Here's the point, if you don't catch it, if you haven't caught it already. We have some things that we need to let go of in order to make salvation easy for outsiders. You're already in your mind trying to figure out what I'm talking about so that you can defend that thing. Don't do it. Stop it now. Just have an open heart and listen to the word. All I'm doing is preaching the word of God. It's the word of God. Our second point. Acts chapter 15, verses 19, 30, and 31. Therefore I judge that we should not trouble those from among the Gentiles who are turning to God. Verse 30. So when they were sent off, they came to Antioch, and when they had gathered the multitude together, they delivered the letter. They wrote a letter to them and delivered it. When they had read it, they rejoiced over its encouragement. So what just happened was, they made this decision that they were not going to make them get circumcised. Then they wrote a letter and sent it down to the church where all the Gentiles were. They read the letter to them, and everybody rejoiced because they were encouraged. When it came time for the decision to be made about how they would proceed, the group decided that the Gentiles did not need to be circumcised. They should send this letter informing them so. They wanted to be clear, so they sent the men along with the letter so that if any interpretation needed to happen, that it would be done well. But here's the part of the situation that I love. Notice the response of James when he stands to speak in verse 9. Here's what James says. It is my judgment, therefore, that we should not make it difficult for the Gentiles who are turning to God. I said verse 9, I meant verse 19, and that's what we read, but this is in the NIV instead. It is my judgment, therefore, we should not make it what? Difficult for the Gentiles who are turning to God. So here's the second thing we observe about this situation. Recognizing that the apostles had the power of life and death in their hands, the Holy Spirit moved them to decide to make salvation easy for the Gentiles. Repeat after me. We should make salvation easy. And we have the same mandate in our church today, making salvation easy for the Gentile, anyone who's an outsider. Why would they even consider coming in here? And when they do come, how do we make them feel? Are they made to feel like salvation is easy or it's difficult? Do you know that little things like changing up our lingo when we speak up front, or explaining certain Christian code words, do you realize that those little things can help to make an outsider feel more comfortable when they come here? What are we doing to deliberately make an outsider feel like salvation is easy? You can't just use a word like sanctification and not explain it. You can't say justification or conversion without letting them know exactly what that means. In the real world, those don't mean the same thing as they mean here. Gotta explain that stuff. There's a lot of other code words we use too. What in the world's a potluck? How would anybody know what that is? If we're going to follow the early Christian church, we got to start being deliberate about making salvation easy for outsiders. Good. Glad you agreed. Last one. Acts 15, 22 to 29. This is a longer passage. I'm going to read it to you. And then we're going to get our last point and we're going to get out of here. This is what the Bible says. Then it pleased the apostles and elders with the whole church to send chosen men of their own company to Antioch with Paul and Barnabas, namely Judas, who was also named Barsabbas, and Silas, and leading men among the brethren. They wrote this letter to them, the apostles, the elders, and the brethren, to the brethren who are of the Gentiles in Antioch, Syria, and Sicilia. Greetings. This is the letter that he wrote. Since we have heard that some who went out from us troubled you with these words, unsettling your souls, saying, you must be circumcised to keep the law, to whom we gave no such commandment. It seemed good to us, being assembled with one accord, to send chosen men to you with our beloved Barnabas and Paul. Men who have risked their lives for the name of our Lord Jesus Christ. We have therefore sent Judas and Silas, who will also report the same things by word of mouth. For it seemed good to the Holy Spirit and to us to lay upon you no greater burden than these necessary things. Here they are. That you abstain from the things offered to idols, from blood, from things strangled, from sexual immorality. If you keep yourselves from these, you will do well. Farewell. That's it. Notice the Bible says in verse 2 in the NIV, this brought Paul and Barnabas into sharp dispute and debate with them. That's Acts 15, 2. So this was a huge debate, and there was much disagreement, and yet they were able to come to an agreement, one that they could actually write down and codify and send to be read to these Gentiles. We know this could only be done by the power of the Holy Spirit. And verse 28 makes that plain. It seemed good to the Holy Spirit and to us. And this is still the only way today that we can settle disputes in the church family. Only through the power of the Holy Spirit can this be done. And this is our last observation that we make about our passage today. The church can be united in her decisions even when there is what? Even when there's disagreement. We can still be united. There have been times in our church, and will continue to be times in our church, when we will not get 100% consensus on certain issues that come up. In fact, there have been times of sharp disagreement among us at board and business meetings. But what should our position be when a vote is taken after we have all said our piece and we are done? Should we continue to do negative things in the background to try to get our things to happen that we wanted to vote for, even once we're voted down? Or should we agree with the corporate body to which we are joined? Not all were pleased with the decision. There was a faction of ambitious and self-confident brethren who disagreed with the decision. Now pause for a second. I want you to notice something. Whenever there is strife in the church, it normally comes not from a normal disagreement. Do you know that disagreement is usually not the problem? Disagreeing is not the issue. The issue is usually the thing behind which we disagree. And in this particular case, these men were ambitious and self-confident. That was their problem. Okay, keep reading. These men assumed to engage in work on their own responsibility. Now look what they did. They indulged in much murmuring and fault-finding. Is that a Christian attribute to do either of those things? No. They indulged in murmuring and fault-finding, proposing new plans and seeking to pull down the work of the men of God who were ordained to teach the gospel message. From the first, the church has had such obstacles to meet and ever will have till the close of time. So the problem is not that we disagree. The problem is how we disagree and when we disagree, what we do to try to get our way. Sometimes we resort to things that are unlike God to try to get what we think is a godly result. And let me tell you now, it's not possible. It's not possible to use ungodly means to come to a godly result. You cannot do it. So we do not resort to murmuring and complaining and bickering and fault finding all in the background. You know all those things I remember reading about in the beginning, before there was earth even created, back in heaven with this guy named Lucifer? Those are the things he did to convince one third of the angels to come on his side. Those are not Christian attributes. They come from the devil. And they don't belong in God's church. We can disagree, and that's not a problem. The problem is, what do we do after we disagree? What happens when we don't get our way? What do we do next? Do we just leave? Do we join another church? Do we transfer our membership? Can't get my way. I'm going somewhere else where they do what I do. They do what I say. Or my money means something. Or my position and title does something. That's where I'm going. Does that sound like a godly attribute to you? Now, I want you to notice that verse 29 says, there's the letter that they wrote, verse 29 still carries some requirements for the Gentiles. There's still some things they want them to do. They just say you don't have to be circumcised. The things that they were told that they weren't supposed to do, it turns out that those areas are covered in the letter as things that Gentiles had particular issues with in their former life. And the disciples were saying, you need to let that stuff go if you're going to be part of us. So one commentator put it this way, eating of blood and of meat from which the blood had not been properly removed, become involved in idolatry and fornication. These were all common practices among Gentiles. Therefore, against these things, the Gentiles must be warned and from their practice restrained. But the other stuff wasn't necessary. Now, here's the thing that I wonder if we understand. When I say that it's possible to be in the same church and to be united even when we disagree, you have a hard time believing that in some instances. And I want to just put it to you this way. In my family, we don't all agree on everything. In fact, my wife and I am one with my wife, and she and I don't agree on everything. Do you think it's possible for April and I to be one and still have disagreements? Do you think that's possible? Yeah, it makes sense, right? I mean, do you agree on everything with your family? The moment you don't agree with it anymore, are you no longer part of the same family? So why can't that be the case in church? Why is it that if someone doesn't agree with everything I agree with, I can't be in your family anymore? Why is that? If the person is trying their best to serve the Lord, then that should be the thing that unites us. Even if we don't, now there are some things we have to agree on, the things that brought us together in the first place. If you don't agree that Jesus Christ is Lord, then you shouldn't be a Christian. Clearly, that's not what I'm talking about, right? If you don't believe in the Sabbath, which is obviously in the Bible, if that's clear, I don't see how you would come to a Seventh-day Adventist church. It doesn't make any sense. We worship on Sabbath, right? But there are other things that we don't necessarily see eye to eye on. And by the way, most of the stuff, I don't want to put a percentage on it, but if I had to, I'd say 85%. 85% of the issues we have at church are not doctrinal. 85% of the things we bicker over have to do with traditions that are not in the Bible. Or they're traditions that may be in the Bible, but the Bible doesn't say we have to keep. Well, I knew it was going to be one of those Sabbaths. That's okay. There are some Sabbaths where the sermon is something that you don't like, and that's okay. I'm okay with that, just as long as it seeps into your heart and begins to change you from the inside out. And by the way, you may say to yourself, you just said, Pastor, I don't have to agree. You're right, you don't have to agree. We can still be part of the same family. That's fine. Here's the point. If we're going to return to the way things were in the early church, we've got to remember those three things. Number one, we have a natural tendency towards works righteousness. We might as well go ahead and admit it now. Number two, we should make salvation easy for the Gentiles, for outsiders. And number three, we can be united even in our disagreements. Story that I heard when I was a kid that my dad told, and there are versions of this story that I've heard in my life that other pastors have told. Now, it happened years ago, so maybe it's not as normal now. I hope it's not. There was a tent meeting that was happening where they were trying to win souls to Jesus Christ, and they were meeting for weeks. And there was a drunk man that came in off the street and tried to come under the tent to listen to the word. You could tell he was drunk because he was moving funny. He wasn't walking in a straight line. You could tell he was drunk because his speech was slurred when he talked. And most importantly, you could tell he was drunk because he reeked of alcohol. You could smell him before he even got to the tent. Man came under the tent. I don't know what his intentions were. No idea. All I know is that one of the ushers from the tent met him at the door of the tent, not the real door, but you know, at the entrance part, said to him, "How dare you come under this tent smelling like this? You know we're here to worship God, don't you?" And she sent him away. 2 days later, that man was found dead in the street. Now, I have no idea what happened between the time that he left that tent and the time that he showed up dead, but that might have been his last opportunity to make a decision for Jesus Christ. I don't know. I have no idea. Listen, I don't know what his intentions were. Maybe the guy came in there to disrupt things. I have no idea. Here's what I do know, though. The attitude of that person was misguided because the people they were under the tent for looked like him. And that wasn't recognized. Do you realize that the reason why Jesus Christ's church even exists is to save outsiders? Do you realize that? You know what our problem is? We have amnesia. We don't remember what we were like before we were saved. Maybe your problem wasn't that you were drunk, but you had another problem. Maybe it wasn't something that you could see very easily on the outside. Maybe you could hide it on the inside. Maybe you still have the problem now. But you've got amnesia. You don't remember. You're just like that guy who came in off the street before you got saved. There was something wrong with you, and there's still something wrong with you now. The reason the church exists is for outsiders. We care nothing about the outsider. You know why? Because we have nothing to do with the outsider. We're not comfortable around them. We don't know how to reach them. We don't know how to speak their language. We've never talked to them. But that's the person the church was created for. God is saying to us, you've been around a long time. You have a great history. That's wonderful. When are you going to start saving the people in your city? That's what God's saying to us. When are you going to worry about those who are right here in our area? How in the world are we going to be effective for the gospel of Jesus Christ if we don't think this church is for them?
1: 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We hope the episode shared today has been uplifting. For further information about our program and speakers, please contact us at 1-800-617-WORD. 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Until next time, remember to keep Jesus, the true word of life, by your side.
2: I knew someone who claimed to be a Christian, but he was the meanest guy I ever knew. I never wanted to be like him.
3: Wouldn't it be terrible if someone were discouraged from following Christ because of something they'd seen in us?
2: God finally brought someone into my life who told me the truth. More importantly, he lived it.
3: You know what your friends and family need from you more than anything else? It isn't your friendship, your acts of service. It's not all your Bible knowledge. They need to see in you a reflection of what God is like. Jesus prayed for his disciples and he said, "For their sake I consecrate myself, that they also may be sanctified." Jesus chose the pathway of holiness for our sake, so we could be made holy. Are you doing the same thing? Remember, other people are watching. With Seeking Him, I'm Nancy DeMoss Wagamuth.
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5: You've got questions? God has answers, and they're all found in the Bible. Welcome to God's Treasure Chest. I'm Charles Mills. 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
6: If you walk and talk with God and you stop sinning, will you go to heaven?
5: 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Even Paul, writing to his friends in Rome, lamented, "For what I do is not the good I want to do. No, the evil I do not want to do, this I keep doing." Romans 9:17 NIV. Then he cries out, "What a wretched man I am! Who will rescue me from this body of death?" Verse 24. Stopping sinning isn't possible on this earth unless Jesus gives you the power necessary to fight and overcome temptation. 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So if you're like Paul and me and find yourself not doing the good you want to do and doing the bad you don't want to do, don't get discouraged. Just thank God for his forgiveness and keep right on trusting him to prepare you for heaven. I know two little girls who like to play together. Now they dress alike and even talk alike. The same thing happens in our friendship with God. The more we walk and talk with Him, the more like Him we become. Heaven will be filled with people who want to be just like Christ.
6: That's really good news, because it helps to know I can and will get to heaven.
5: 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The address is Treasure Chest, P.O. 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
7: Psalm 124. If it had not been the Lord who was on our side. Now may Israel say, if it had not been the Lord who was on our side, when men rose up against us, then they had swallowed us up quick when their wrath was kindled against us. Then the waters had overwhelmed us, the stream had gone over our soul. Then the proud waters had gone over our soul. Blessed be the Lord who hath not given us as a prey to their teeth. Our soul is escaped as a bird out of the snare of the fowlers. The snare is broken, and we are escaped. Our help is in the name of the Lord, who made heaven and earth.
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9: Except the Lord build the house, they labor in vain that build it. Except the Lord keep the city, the watchman waketh but in vain. It is vain for you to rise up early, to sit up late, to eat the bread of sorrows, for so he giveth his beloved sleep. Lo, children are an heritage of the Lord, and the fruit of the womb is his reward. As arrows are in the hand of a mighty man, so are children of the youth. Happy is the man that hath his quiver full of them. They shall not be ashamed, but they shall speak with the enemies in the gate.
10: Eye hath not seen, nor ear heard, neither have entered into the heart of man the things which God hath prepared for them that love him.
11: Here we are.
6: I hope she's home.
12: Can I ring the bell?
13: May I ring the bell?
12: But I want to.
11: Well, somebody better, or we'll miss our visit with Mrs. G.
14: Hello. I'm glad to see you. I was listening for you. Come on in.
15: How about some stories?
14: Stories? Yes, I've got some specially for you.
16: All the warriors mustered in the army at Shiloh were ready to march against Gilead to attack the tribes of Reuben, Gad, and Manasseh east. But then it was decided to send a delegation first to examine this altar of rebellion on the riverbank, and then to go over to Gilead to talk face to face with the culprits, the rebels who built it. The leader of the delegation was Phinehas, the son of the high priest Eleazar. Phinehas was always anxious to keep the worship of the Lord pure and right. With Phinehas went 10 princes, one from each of the 10 tribes of Israel. The army was sent home for the time being, and off went Phinehas with his deputation of 10 princes. First, they examined the massive altar on the bank of the Jordan River. "Well, there's no doubt about it. This is an altar," Phinehas and the 10 princes agreed. "And an altar is for one thing only, for sacrifices." The delegation hurried on across the Jordan to talk to the leaders in Gilead, quite sure of their ground. The warriors of Reuben, Gad, and Manasseh East had built an altar, and of course they meant to offer sacrifices on that altar. They'd set up their own center of worship, an act of rebellion against the Lord their God and his tabernacle at Shiloh. The delegates were sure of their ground as they crossed the river and went on to Gilead. What was an altar for but to offer sacrifices? Obvious! Don't
14: believe anything you hear and only half of what you see," said the old lady in my hearing long ago. Life in Gilead was going on peacefully. The returned warriors were happily settled at home with their families and farms. "Visitors, welcome! We want to meet your leaders," Phineas said. Did they sense trouble? Could they feel tension? The leaders of the tribes of Reuben, Gad, and Manasseh East were summoned to a meeting. Phineas began. "The whole assembly of Israel on the other side of the Jordan demands to know why you are sinning against the Lord our God. What is this treachery you have committed against the God of Israel? Why have you turned away from him and built this altar of rebellion? Don't you remember how the Lord punished us before when we rebelled against him? We are still suffering. Don't go using another altar. Come on over to our side of the river and worship with us at his holy place, at his tabernacle. We'll make room for you all to come to Shiloh," said Phineas. "But do not rebel against the Lord by using another altar in addition to the one and only true altar, the altar of our God at his tabernacle." The tribes of Reuben, Gad, and Manasseh East were upset. They exclaimed to Phineas and the 10 princes of Israel, "The Mighty One, God the Lord! Oh, the Mighty One, God the Lord! He knows why we built that altar, and all Israel shall know too. We did not build that altar to rebel against the Lord by sacrificing on it. We have no intention of offering sacrifices on that altar. We built it to be a monument. Let us tell you why. We built the altar because we love the Lord our God. When we were about to cross the river, we thought of our children and your children in a day to come. In a day to come, your children might say to our children, 'What right have you to worship the Lord our God? The Lord has put the river Jordan as a barrier between us and you. You don't belong to the Lord. You Reubenites and Gadites have no right to come over here to the tabernacle to worship the Lord God of Israel.' And so one day your children may make our children stop worshiping the Lord. They could be discouraged. So we decided to build an altar as a symbol to show our children and your children in generations to come that we have a right to worship the Lord our God at the tabernacle. And your children will not be able to say to ours, 'You have no part in the Lord our God.' If they say this, our children can reply, 'Look at the altar of the Lord which our fathers built. This altar proves that we are part of the Lord's people, Israel. This altar is not for sacrifices. Far be it from us to turn away from the Lord or to rebel against him by building our own altar for burnt offerings or any kind of offerings. Only the altar in front of the tabernacle may be used for that.'" When Phineas and the princes of Israel heard this sincere and passionate reply, they were relieved and very happy. They felt uplifted. Phineas said, "Today we know that the Lord is among us, because you have not sinned against the Lord as we had thought. Instead, you have saved Israel from destruction." Wouldn't it have been a terrible thing for the people of Israel to have fought each other? "Don't believe anything you hear," said the old lady I told you about, "and only half of what you see. The altar was not for sacrifices. It was a monument." Phineas and the 10 princes went back to Shiloh to Joshua and the people who were anxiously waiting for their report. "Is there going to be a war?" Phineas told them everything that had happened. And all the people of Israel rejoiced and praised the Lord. "Going to fight our brothers Reuben, Gad, and Manasseh East? Never!" everybody said. "Oh, Papa, I'm so glad you're not going to war again," Evie said. "Wouldn't it have been terrible for the Lord's people to fight each other?" And of course, the altar, the monument, had to have a name.
16: They called it Ed, which meant the altar of witness, which really meant it is a witness between us and them that the Lord is our God too.
17: I see we still have time for just one more short story, Mrs. G. How about it?
16: Once there was a poor farmer and his wife, and they lived in a little red house. Now the house had only two tiny rooms and a dinky little porch on one side. But the farmer and his wife thought that their house was quite cozy and comfortable. Until one morning, when the farmer's wife decided to roll out some noodles to put in the soup. Now the noodles were extra long, and the kitchen was extra short, and that's where the trouble began. If only we could buy a bigger house, the farmer's wife said. And she fussed and she fretted and she complained all the morning. But we have no money to buy a bigger house, the farmer said, and away he went to tell his troubles to Mr. Wiseman. If you will do exactly as I tell you, everything will turn out just right, Mr. Wiseman said. First, said the old man, you must take your hen into the house. So the farmer went home and took the hen into the house. Now the hen had never been in the house before, and she had no idea how to behave. All day long, the farmer and his wife kept coaxing her out of the wood box. They kept shooing her away from the table. They kept shaking her out of their laps. At last the farmer couldn't stand it any longer, and away he went to see Mr. Wiseman again. The old man said, Now you must take your goat into the house. Oh, but you don't know my goat, the farmer said. She is a very tricky customer. Still, said Mr. Wiseman, you promised to do as I said, remember? The goat could scarcely believe her good fortune. Getting into the house like this was a great adventure, and she made the most of it. She chewed up the window curtains. She jumped on the bed. She butted the furniture around. Besides, the hen and the goat didn't get along very well together. So back went the farmer to tell Mr. Wiseman about it. The hen and the goat are lonesome. They need company, so you must now go home and take your pig into the house. Oh, no, said the farmer, not the pig, surely. Yes, said Mr. Wiseman, the pig. The pig took up an awful lot of room, and he was more trouble than the goat and the hen put together. Everywhere the farmer went to put his feet, there was the pig. Everywhere the farmer's wife went to put something down, there was the pig. Said the hen. Meh, meh, said the goat. Said the pig. The farmer and his wife couldn't get a word in edgewise. They couldn't take a step one way or the other without bumping into one of the animals. Furthermore, the hen and the goat and the pig didn't get along very well together. So back went the farmer to tell Mr. Wiseman about it. Ah, the hen and the goat and the pig are lonesome for the cow, said the old man. You must take her into the house too. So the farmer went back home again, and he squeezed his cow into the house. Now it was difficult for the farmer and his wife to get in or out of the door to do their chores. And what with the hen and the goat and the pig taking up all the rest of the room, there was nothing for the farmer and his wife to do but to sit and twiddle their thumbs. At last the farmer climbed out through the window, and away he went to see Mr. Wiseman again. "And how are you getting along now?" the old man asked. "Well," said the farmer quietly, "we're a bit crowded, and that's the truth. Still, it could be worse." "And how could it be any worse?" Mr. Wiseman asked, with a twinkle in his eye. "Well, suppose my cousin should come to stay with us, and his wife and his 10 children all steps and stairs, and their dog and their cat." Ha, ha, ha! Mr. Wiseman laughed. "Things would be really higgledy-piggledy then, wouldn't they?" "Yes, indeed," said the farmer. "Things can always get a little bit worse." "Ah, now we're getting somewhere with this problem," said Mr. Wiseman. "Run along home now and push the cow out of the house."
14: Oh, by all means, said the farmer, and he could hardly wait to get home to do as he was told. Oh, it was simply wonderful having the cow out of the way. And the farmer hurried off to tell the old man about it. Fine, Mr. Wiseman said. Now drive the pig back into the pig pen. Yes, indeed, the farmer said, and he lost no time in doing what the old man told him. And does your house seem any bigger now? Oh, yes, the farmer said. We have lots and lots of room now. Fine, now is the time to turn out the goat. Soon the goat was out in the yard again. The goat had never been so big before. We're beginning to rattle around like peas in a pod, the farmer told Mr. Wiseman. In that case, you can turn the hen loose. Now the little red house was just the right size for the farmer and his wife. I wouldn't want a bigger house than this now, not for all the world, the farmer's wife said. And away she went to the kitchen to roll out some noodles. Now the noodles were extra long, and the kitchen was extra short. Still, there was plenty of room in the little red house. It's taught us to count our blessings and be thankful, the farmer said, and that's the truth.
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14: Goodbye and God bless.
19: Why would the Lincoln Memorial appear to be thousands of years old? Find out next on today's Creation Moment. And now, here is our Creation Moments host, Ian Taylor.
20: Did you know that according to one standard method of dating, the Lincoln Memorial in Washington, D.C. was built before the time of Christ? Well, anyone who has ever visited a cave has heard the claim that the stalactites growing in a cave take, on average, a full century to grow only 1 inch. Cave visitors stand in awe as they view stalactites and stalagmites up to 40 feet tall. The hundreds of thousands of years of Earth's history begin to become a reality before their eyes. But the question is, does it really take a century to grow 1 inch of stalactite? When the Lincoln Memorial was built during the 1930s, the engineers sank steel cylinders into the bedrock in order to anchor the monument. The base of the memorial is set high above the ground, leaving a cavernous basement beneath the floor. Rainwater seeping through the marble floor has formed stalactites up to 5 feet long on the basement ceiling. Well, this growth is an inch per year, not per century. In a very real sense, the stalactites in the basement of the Lincoln Memorial are rocks that carry the testimony of God against the naturalistic long-age stories of evolution.
21: 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And be sure to join us next time for another Creation Moment, proclaiming evidence of God's truth.
22: 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Solitude, the cultivation of serenity, a deliberate moving toward peacefulness and contentment within, which breeds a sense of security without. Solitude, laying aside the worries and even the excitements of the everyday and allowing God to speak to you quietly with words of love and reproof.
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2: Now a look at your afternoon weather on Columbia Christian Talk Radio. Intermittent clouds today with a high near 92 and lows around 72. Mostly cloudy with thunderstorms tomorrow with a high of 80 and lows around 68. For your Wednesday, mostly cloudy with thunderstorms with a high near 86 and lows around 74. And for Thursday, mostly cloudy with a high near 88 and lows around 71. That's your afternoon weather on Columbia Christian Talk Radio.
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24: 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As the caravan made its way south from Baghdad, there was little to see, just huge swaths of desert broken by mounds of earth under which lay remnants of ancient civilizations. Occasionally, Sam saw a set of shining white camel bones strewn along the trail and picked clean by vultures. The group traveled for only 4 hours in the 110-degree Fahrenheit heat before stopping to rest under the starry sky. At midnight, they were off again, taking advantage of the cooler night air. The caravan did not stop until mid-morning, when the passengers took shelter in a public khan, or inn. The khan consisted of a large enclosure with heavy walls made of sun-dried bricks. It had a single entrance wide enough for heavily laden beasts, up to the size of a camel, to pass through. The center of the khan was a courtyard open to the sky. Along the interior of the khan's four walls were a number of alcoves, or niches, about 10 feet long and 6 feet wide and raised 4 feet off the ground. The niches were resting places for those traveling in the caravan, and Sam and Oman sought out one to rest in. From his niche, Sam surveyed the scene. In the center of the open courtyard were a well and a large prayer platform. As the khan filled and there were no more empty niches, people began to sleep on the platform. The rest of the courtyard was used to stack the baggage that the animals were carrying and for the animals to roam and rest. The keeper of the khan provided feed for the animals to eat and sold other food supplies for the travelers. Before he slept, Sam had a conversation with the sheikh of the small village. The sheikh was an old man who sat surrounded by his greyhound dogs, which he explained he used to hunt gazelle. Sam was surprised to learn that herds of gazelle were in the area. He had seen no signs of animal life except for birds and the camel bones. At midnight, the caravan was off again. By now, everyone in the group knew that Sam was a Christian, and several of the men engaged in lively conversations with him. In the quiet moments, Sam read the Bible to Oman and answered his questions. After 12 hours of traveling that day, they reached the Euphrates River. The riverbank was fringed with thick groves of date palms. What a contrast to the barren and dusty land they had passed through. Sam paid a toll, and he and Oman were ferried across the river on a rickety raft to Hilla, where they rented a room in an inn. The next day, the pair toured the ruins of the ancient city of Babylon, 4 miles north of Hilla. Parts of the crumbling old city wall were still visible, and mounds of clay bricks that had once been houses and other city buildings were everywhere. While Babylon, long abandoned, was now just a pile of rubble, it still amazed Sam to be viewing a site that figured so largely in the Old Testament. On July 31, 1892, Sam and Oman left Hilla and began the journey down the Euphrates, sailing in a native boat. The Euphrates River was muddier than the Tigris, but less winding. The boat sailed downstream all night until it arrived at Diwaniyah the following afternoon. Along the way, it passed villages on the riverbank. One of the Arab crewmen pointed out a site that was believed to be the tomb of Job. Once he reached Diwaniyah, Sam was directed to the Sarai, or government house, where he was welcomed. The local pasha, an officer of high rank, invited Sam to join him for a meal and peppered him with questions while he ate. He wanted to know how the laws in the United States worked and whether Abraham Lincoln's son had seized power after his father was assassinated. Sam answered the questions as best he could, trying to remember how little he had once known about the culture of the Middle East. The pasha warned Sam about the risk of piracy on the river south of Diwaniyah and advised him to hire 2 soldiers to protect the boat. Sam accepted the pasha's advice and hired Salim and Salad. The men hardly acted like soldiers, spending time patching their uniforms, sleeping in the bottom of the boat, and eating bread and dates. Still, Sam was beginning to understand that this was the way things were done in Arabia. Foreigners, particularly those who could be intimidated, were seen as an endless source of revenue for the local people. As the boat continued south towards Samawa, Sam noticed there was more activity along the river's edge. Herds of large black water buffalo swam across the river, pursued by shouting, swimming, and swearing herdsmen. As night fell, the boat approached the town of Rumetha, where 100 tents were spread out beside the river as people gathered for a religious ceremony. The captain seemed worried about docking the boat for the night, but there was little he could do. The rapids ahead were too dangerous to be run by starlight. The air was hot and sticky, and Sam didn't sleep much that night. He was wide awake when a group of local men rushed the boat armed with flintlock rifles and mikwars, heavy sticks knobbed with sandstone. Sam's heart raced as the 2 soldiers he had hired stepped forward with their guns drawn and talked to the local men. To Sam's great relief, the local men left as quickly as they had come. Early the next morning, the boat set out from Rumetha. Soon afterward, they ran the rapids, which were shallow, and on several occasions, the men had to get out and push the boat across the shallows. They made it safely through the rapids and reached Samawa, the next large town downstream, in about 4 hours. Since there was now less chance of piracy, Sam dismissed the 2 soldiers before going to secure quarters for the night. It was the day before Ashura, the 10th day of the month of Muharram in the Islamic calendar, when Shia Muslims would gather to mourn the martyrdom of Muhammad's grandson, Hussein ibn Ali, at the Battle of Karbala in the year 680. All of the shops were closed, and the residents of the town were excitedly making arrangements for the next day's celebration. Sam was relieved and grateful to have found a room for rent overlooking the bazaar. No sooner had Sam climbed the stairs to his room than a messenger arrived from the local governor.
3: "My master says you cannot leave your room under any circumstances. You are a foreigner here. Even the Sunni Muslims stay off the streets during Ashura. If you venture out, the governor will not be responsible for your safety. The people will become violent if a non-believer is among them at this time."
24: Sam took the warning seriously and spent the rest of the day resting and reading the Bible with Oman. Of the celebration that occurred the next day, Sam wrote in his journal, "Saw the confusion of Ashura from the window the tramp of a mob, the beating of breasts, the wailing of women, the bloody banners and mock martyr scenes.

The only available place for them aboard was a low cabin under the aft deck, filled with boxes, old clothes, ropes, lanterns, and provisions. It was also the only place aboard that offered shelter from the blazing midday sun. Below Samawa, the Euphrates began to broaden, and the riverbanks were lined with palms and willows. Then the river became silted and brown, and the Mahala could not pass over the muddy shallows without everyone getting into the water and lifting the vessel downstream. On August 11th, they arrived at Kuma, where the boat had to tie up for the night. By now, Sam was eager to get back to Basra. He hired a native paddler and canoe to take him and Oman the last miles downriver to Basra. They set off at dusk. The water was calm, giving Sam the opportunity to write in his journal. 700 miles of touring along populous rivers and historic ruins, 700 miles of Muslim empire awaiting the conquests of the cross, 2 missionaries in Basra. What are these among so many? The Euphrates and Tigris are the natural highways for the gospel in North Arabia, even as the Nile is for that other land of the patriarchs, Egypt. And even so, should they be occupied, village after village, by schools and gospel agencies. Sam and Oman parted ways when the canoe reached Basra. Oman had not become a Christian on the journey, as Sam had hoped he would. But he did understand the gospel and promised to continue reading the New Testament. Now that Sam was back in Basra, it was time to turn his attention to his next project, welcoming his brother Peter to the Arabian mission. On December 7th, 1892, Sam found himself aboard yet another boat, this time a slow Gulf steamer headed for the island of Bahrain, off the coast of the Arabian Peninsula, 350 miles south of Basra. Once again, he was on his way to spy out the land to see whether the island would be a good place to establish a mission station. He also had another motive for traveling to Bahrain. The steamer carrying his brother Peter would make a stop there, and Sam wanted to meet him and travel back to Basra with him. It would give the two men time to catch up on all the family news before Peter began adjusting to life in Arabia. 2 days after the boat set out from Basra, the island of Bahrain came into view, and Sam began to pray hard. He had been told it was difficult for a Christian missionary to land and stay on the island, much less speak openly about the gospel. Because there was not a dock large enough for the steamer in Manama, the largest city on the island, it dropped anchor 3 miles offshore. Sam, along with other passengers and cargo, was ferried ashore in a smaller boat. Sam was surprised when he encountered no difficulties with admittance onto the island. Still, he decided it might be a good idea to stay away from the waterfront until after the steamer had sailed on, lest anyone change his mind about his staying. He deposited his suitcase at the post office and set out on a brisk walk around town. He did not return to collect his suitcase until after he saw the smoke from the steamer's funnels disappear over the horizon. Now that he was safely on Bahrain, Sam set out to find somewhere to stay. He was able to rent a room adjoining a mosque, where he deposited his belongings. He then set out to explore more of Manama, at the northern end of the 34-mile-long, 11-mile-wide island. A week after arriving in Bahrain, Sam decided to explore the interior of the island. He hired a donkey and a guide, and was soon riding through date palms and aloe groves on his way to Salmabad and the ruined Portuguese fort there. From the old fort, he crossed pasture land and passed more stands of date palms before coming to Aali, a larger village to the south. Stretching south and west of Aali was a barren plain filled with rocks and curious sand-covered mounds, each about 30 or 40 feet high. When Sam asked the guide what the mounds were, the guide replied that there had once been a great and wicked city of unbelievers there, and that all of the inhabitants of the place had been

0: turned to boulders. From A'ali, the road led southeast to Rifasharki and Rifagarbi, two large villages. On the way, Sam got to see some of Bahrain's native animals, great flamingos, gazelles, desert rabbits, and even hedgehogs. As they rode back along the coast to Manama, the guide pointed out to Sam the oyster banks, where up to 30,000 men would dive for pearls during the season from July to October. Bahraini pearls were the purest in the world because of the freshwater springs that flowed under the ocean around the oyster beds. The guide explained that the entire island was dependent on the pearl industry. Sam was amazed to learn that over 400,000 British pounds worth of pearls, roughly $2 million U.S. dollars worth, were taken from the oyster beds each season. Now he realized why some of the local merchants were dressed in fine clothes and took extended trips to India. The time passed quickly, and soon the steamer carrying Peter dropped anchor off Manama. This was the moment Sam had looked forward to. Sam had not seen a family member since he said farewell to his father and brother Fred in Mainz, Germany, nearly 2.5 years before. Sam's reunion with his younger brother was a happy one. Peter was in fine health and eager to begin missionary work. As the two brothers journeyed on the steamer up the Persian Gulf to Basra, Peter told Sam that their father was still fit and active. Although he was now nearly 70 years of age, Adrian was a full-time pastor, with their sister Maud managing the house for him. There were now 8 grandchildren, and their sister Mary was expecting another child any day. James, their oldest brother, had been elected president of Western Theological Seminary, where Fred was about to leave South Dakota to become a pastor in Grafshap, Michigan. On hearing all the news, Sam felt a little homesick, but he knew he was blessed to now have his youngest brother at his side. Peter also reported that the missionary zeal at New Brunswick Theological Seminary seemed to be dwindling. He was the only member of his graduating class who had dedicated his life to mission work. But he also had some brighter missionary news. Dr. James Wyckoff, the son of a Reformed church pastor, had joined the Arabian mission and would be arriving within the month. Sam's mind raced at the ways Dr. Wyckoff could help open doors for the gospel with his medical skills. When the steamer docked at Basra, Jim was waiting for Sam and Peter. The following day, Sam and Jim showed Peter around the city, pointing out the many differences between Arab society and life back in the United States. Peter had a difficult time understanding that most women were kept in seclusion, and some never left their houses. Sam cautioned his brother to never initiate a conversation with an Arab woman, but the caution was too much for Peter. "Jesus talked to the woman at the well," he said. "Look at how much our own sisters work to spread the gospel among men and women. This matter of the equality of the sexes is one of the glories of Christianity. Why should we not treat the women of Islam as we treat our own?" Several days later, Peter went for a walk. He returned to the house in a hurry, with men carrying sticks and stones chasing him. The mob slowly dispersed once Peter was safely in the house, and Peter recounted to Sam what had happened. "I was walking by a graveyard, and I saw a lone woman weeping beside a grave. I walked up to her and tried to tell her that there is hope beyond the grave. She yelled that she was being accosted by a dog and an unbeliever and let out blood-curdling screams. The men then arrived and started to chase me. It's a good thing I'm a fast runner," Peter added. Sam smiled. His brother had learned an important lesson about life in Arabia the hard way, and he was grateful that no lasting harm had been done. After several weeks, the three missionaries got down to the business of deciding where they should start other permanent mission stations. It seemed a waste of resources for all three of them to remain in Basra. As Jim and Sam had done upon Sam's arrival in Beirut, the men spread a map of Arabia out on the table. After praying over it, they all felt that God wanted Jim to stay in Basra while Sam would open a new work in Bahrain. In the meantime, Peter would stay in Basra for language study before going to start a new mission station. When Dr. Wyckoff arrived, he would also stay in Basra as he acclimatized to life in Arabia and then move to Bahrain to begin medical work there. Sam could hardly wait to have a medical doctor working alongside him. He still dreamed of opening a hospital in Arabia. In February 1893, Sam set out for Bahrain. Before he left, Jim and Sam agreed that when Peter completed his language study in Basra at the end of the year, he would go to Muscat on the Gulf of Oman and establish a new mission station. Sam was comforted to know that the two new mission stations would be only about 500 miles apart, and he looked forward to being able to visit and support his younger brother. Just as Sam expected, it proved difficult finding a place to rent in Manama. But he persisted and eventually rented a 12-by-12-foot room above the Pearl Market. The room had 16 small windows without glass panes and a leaky roof. The next challenge was to locate a place to set up a Bible shop. This involved a lot of haggling, but Sam won the day and rented a small store in the bazaar. The shop was located at the intersection of the street where the tinsmiths worked and sold their wares, and where grocery items were sold. The store space Sam rented was long and dark and open to the weather during the day. At night, Sam secured the place by sliding upright boards into grooves and padlocking them together. Inside, he set up a low bench covered with palm leaf matting. An upturned dry goods box served as a table, and a homemade bookcase housed Bibles and New Testaments, along with other books in many languages. On the walls, Sam hung a copy of the Lord's Prayer in Arabic, the English and Arabic alphabets, and a text telling all men everywhere to repent, for the kingdom of heaven is at hand. As he spent time at the Bible shop, Sam soon learned to distinguish the parade of characters who passed by. Arab pearl merchants who hurried along carrying large boxes, Persian men who sat down to chat and drink coffee with their countrymen, and an armorer who squatted all day opposite the shop, grinding swords, repairing flintlocks, and putting new handles on bowie knives. There were also Turkish soldiers returning footsore and hungry from the fighting on the Qatar Peninsula. Chance pilgrims from India who arrived on the various steamers that stopped in Bahrain. Black slaves from Abyssinia. And closely veiled women navigating the street in silence. Word spread quickly around Manama that an American was selling Western books in the bazaar, and Sam quickly became adept at engaging local people in conversation. He would say, "Ta'al shuf," come and see. Here is an Arabic gospel, a portion of the whole Injil, New Testament, of Isa the prophet, for only one anna. Have you read it? The Quran says it is light and guidance. Or do you want to read the wonderful Psalms of David in this pretty green binding for three annas? Here is the whole Torah, Old Testament, in Persian for 1 rupee, or a gilt-edged New Testament at 2 krans. If a person disputed the authority of the Bible, Sam would reply, "You don't care to read the holy book because it has been corrupted, you say. How do you know if you have not read it? Do those on a caravan call the water bitter before they reach the well?" And if a person started to leave the shop, he would call after them, "Don't go away. I sell other books beside the scriptures. Here's an atlas, all in Arabic. There are science primers, grammars, poetry, stories. Have you read The Greatest Thing in the World or Swiss Family Robinson put into Arabic?" Hour after hour, day after day, Sam prayed and talked and tried to interest those who visited the Bible shop in the Old and New Testaments. He was pleased when someone would linger long enough to listen to a portion of the Bible. While tending the Bible shop, Sam had plenty of time to watch the local dentist at work. The dentist was also the local blacksmith. He would drive small wooden wedges between the teeth to loosen an ulcerated or infected molar. He would then use his smithing pliers to extract the tooth. The procedure was bloody and painful, and Sam was convinced that he could do a better job. He sent to Bombay, India, for 4 dental forceps and a lancet. When the equipment arrived, he set up a dental clinic. He bought 2 red curtains and divided his room above the Pearl Market into 3 rooms. One room was his bedroom, the second a study, and the third room, closest to the door, was his dental surgery and dispensary. Wealthy people often preferred that Sam come to their homes to administer dental care, though this sometimes created problems, especially when a woman in the house had to be treated. In such cases, Sam would find himself extracting troublesome teeth through a hole in a complete head veil. Sam soon gained a reputation for painless dentistry, and it wasn't long before people started asking him for other types of medical aid. While Sam was not a trained doctor or dentist, he had taught himself enough of the basics of medical diagnosis and treatment, and was glad to share what he knew with the residents of Manama. Since no trained doctors or dentists were living in Bahrain, Sam often quoted an old Dutch proverb to himself, "In the land of the blind, the one-eyed man is king." Now that he was involved in dispensing medicine, Sam waited eagerly for James Wyckoff to arrive. Instead, he received a depressing letter from Jim. Dr. Wyckoff, who had been in Arabia for only 5 months, had fallen ill with dysentery and relocated to the hill country of South India to recover. Jim wrote that he doubted the doctor would return any time soon. This was a bitter blow for Sam and for the Arabian mission. So far, they'd had 2 doctors join them, and neither one had lasted more than 6 months. Despite his disappointment, Sam pressed on. Within months of arriving, Sam felt like he was part of the fabric of Bahrain. He had sold 198 scripture portions and 162 religious and educational books. He saw other encouraging signs. One Muslim visitor bought a copy of the Gospel of John and slipped back later to confide in Sam that he believed that Jesus was the Son of God. Soon afterward, a woman came in to buy a copy of the Psalms. Sam knew it was unwise to speak to her, but she whispered to him that she wanted to learn about the Jewish teachings. By the time Peter arrived in Muscat in November 1893, Sam felt that things were going well. His Arabic was improving, and he had made several loyal Muslim friends in Bahrain. There were also hints from the United States that big changes were on the horizon for the Arabian mission. We hope you've enjoyed Samuel Zwamer, The Burden of Arabia, by Janet and Jeff Bench. Text copyright 2013 by YWAM Publishing. 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
1: Is there some particular person you're finding it really hard to forgive?
2: I feel like my sister betrayed me. We had argued, and then she convinced my daughter-in-law to join her side. Forgiveness is great, but not in this situation.
1: Jesus told a story that teaches us some important things about forgiveness. He described a servant who owed the king a lot of money, millions and millions of dollars in today's terms. The king could have thrown the servant in jail, but he showed mercy. But then, as soon as that debtor was free, he found someone else who owed him a relatively small amount and had him locked up. When the king found out, he was furious and said, "Shouldn't you have had mercy on your fellow servant as I had mercy on you?" Is there someone you need to forgive? When we think about how much God has forgiven us, how can we withhold forgiveness from someone else? With Seeking Him, I'm Nancy DeMoss Wagamuth.
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0: Greetings, Martha.
1: Oh, you startled me, Simon. I didn't see you coming.
0: I'm sorry.
1: No harm done.
0: I'm rather surprised to see you here among the flowers. Usually you're at work in the house, cleaning, dusting, and cooking. It's Mary whom I'd expect to find out here.
1: I'll go get her.
0: No. It's really you I wish to talk to.
1: Yes?
0: It's about Jesus. He's on his way to the feast at Jerusalem. As usual, he will stop here for a rest. I wish to give a feast in his honor for healing me of leprosy.
1: You need my help?
0: Would you? Oh, I do need you. You're so clever about such things. Oh. If you'd take charge of the feast and arrange everything, I'd appreciate it.
1: Well, I suppose I could.
0: And maybe you could get Lazarus to come as my guest. It would be quite an honor for me to be able to have as guest one whom Jesus has raised from the dead. My feast will be the talk of the countryside.
1: So it's Lazarus's guest that you really want.
0: Oh, Martha, you can come as guest, too. After you're through in the kitchen, of course.
1: What about Mary?
0: Well, I don't know. After all, her reputation is not all it should be, you know. So, no, I'd rather just Lazarus and you.
1: Well, Simon, I don't believe your reputation is exactly Lily White. Some seem to think that.
0: But that's why I'm giving this feast, and why I want everything to be perfect. All the best people will be sure to come if Lazarus is here, and then they'll have to invite me to their homes. I'll be respected again.
1: Simon, you know what a close-knit family we are. I don't believe Lazarus or I would want to come without Mary.
0: Oh, very well. Have her come, too. Well, will you help me, Martha, please?
1: Well, I can't speak with certainty for Mary and Lazarus, but because they love Jesus so much, I feel sure they'll come just to be near him.
0: Oh, thank you, Martha. I'll go and speak to Mary and Lazarus right now.
2: This is one of the best we have.
3: I want the very best. Second best won't do.
2: Well, this one then, but it's very expensive.
3: I'll take it, please.
2: Oh, I didn't know you were that rich, Mary.
3: I'm not. I sold some things that were very dear to me, just so I could buy this.
2: Ah, for the dead.
3: Yes, but he isn't dead yet.
2: What?
3: He says he's going to die, be crucified. I love him very much. He has forgiven me of my sins, so many sins. And he treats me as if I were as good as anyone else.
2: Well, he must love you, too.
3: Oh, he loves everybody, everybody.
2: Oh, yes, yes, I'm sure he does.
4: Welcome home, Jesus, my Lord. Come in and rest.
5: Thank you. I always find peace and rest here, Lazarus. Thy sisters?
4: Martha's over at Simon's, helping prepare a feast in thy honor. Mary, no telling where she is. In the garden, by the fountain. She could be anywhere. She loves things of nature.
6: I wish you would tell me something, Lazarus. It is very important. In fact, it will answer a question no one as yet has been able to answer. You were dead about 4 days.
7: Right.
6: During that time, what did you feel, see, think, experience?
7: I slept. I awoke when I heard Jesus call me. When I walked out of the cave, I saw Jesus and a host of relatives and friends. My heart is filled with gratitude to Jesus.
6: Surely you have more than that to...
0: Lazarus!
7: Excuse me, Simon calls.
8: Yes, Simon?
0: Jesus raised you from the dead, and he healed me of leprosy. So you will sit at the feast on the right hand of Jesus. I shall sit on his left. The disciples shall sit next, and the rest will have other places assigned.
9: So the feast in honor of Jesus begins. Martha serves the table, while Mary, her sister, listens eagerly to every word from the lips of Jesus. In his mercy, Jesus had pardoned her sins. He had called forth her beloved brother from the grave, and Mary's heart is filled with gratitude. It is with joy that she now hears many at the table declaring that Jesus is about to be crowned king.
3: Box of ointment of spikenard. He isn't going to die. He is going to be king. I shall be the first to anoint him. I'll open the box and anoint his head and feet.
10: We can't.
7: Yeah, I smell something very fragrant, very expensive. Oh, it's Mary. She's anointing the head and feet of Jesus. Oh, what a waste of money.
11: Did you say something, Judas?
7: Oh, look at Mary pouring that expensive perfume on the master's head and feet. It's a waste of money, and we badly need money to help the poor.
11: You should know, Judas. You're a man of great influence and learning. Your concern for the poor is heartwarming. Why don't you speak up? Tell all the disciples what's going on.
7: Yes. Yes, I will. My fellow disciples, the costly ointment Mary uses, why wasn't it sold for 300 pence and given to the poor?
5: Let her alone. To anoint my dead body has she kept this. But instead she uses it now while I can smell the sweet savor of the ointment and of her love. The poor ye always have with you, but me ye have not always.
0: John, you are the closest of the disciples. I wonder if Jesus knows what manner of woman Mary is. If he were a prophet, as he claims, he would know that she is such a great sinner that merely the touch of her hand defileth.
5: Simon, I have somewhat to say unto thee.
0: Say on, Master.
5: There was a certain creditor which had two debtors. The one owed 500 pence, the other 50. And when they had nothing to pay, the creditor frankly forgave both of them. Tell me, Simon, which in your opinion will love the creditor the most?
0: Well, I suppose that he to whom the most was forgiven.
5: Thou hast rightly judged. Simon, I entered into thine house. Thou gavest me no water for my feet. But this woman hath washed my feet with tears and wiped them with the hairs of her head. Thou gavest me no kiss. But this woman, since the time I came in, hath not ceased to kiss my feet. I say unto thee, Simon, this woman's sins, which are many, are forgiven. And for this she loveth much. But to whom little is forgiven, the same loveth little. Mary, thy sins are forgiven.
0: I thought to honor Jesus by inviting him to a feast. But I see now that real honor to the Master lies in loving and obeying him, doing unto others as I would have them do to me. Thank you, Lord, for showing me truth.

0: 500 years before Christ, Zechariah the prophet prophesied,
1: "Rejoice greatly, O daughter of Zion. Shout, O daughter of Jerusalem. Behold, thy king cometh unto thee. He is just and having salvation, lowly and riding upon a colt."
2: The master is going to Jerusalem today. Shall we all go? I'm going.
3: Of course, why not?
4: Why so? We have much work to do.
2: You wouldn't miss seeing Jesus crowned king, would you?
4: You're sure that he will be?
2: Positive.
4: He said so?
2: Not in so many words, no. But I think he will be. Jesus, this day, will be crowned king. King of Israel. Did you ever see so many people?
5: It's the largest crowd that has followed the master, and rightly so. Is he not followed by the people who were at Bethany and many others who were on their way to the Passover? New life and joy seem to animate them, too.
2: The master is stopping.
6: James, John.
2: He's calling James and John.
6: Go into the village of Bethphage, and ye shall find a donkey and her colt with her. Loose them and bring them hither unto me. And if any man say aught unto you, ye shall say, "The Lord hath need of them," and he will let you have them.
5: Now I know the master intends to enter Jerusalem and be crowned king. It is an Israelite custom for a new king to ride to the coronation on a beast never before ridden by man. Hosanna to the Son of David!
7: Hosanna!

0: We must do something to stop this demonstration. But what?
1: We've tried with all the authority we have to silence the people. It has only increased their enthusiasm.
0: By sheer numbers, they could make Jesus king. Now, oh, if only
2: Hosanna
0: they could...
2: Hosanna to the new king of Israel!
3: Hosanna to the new king of Israel!
0: The people have lost their heads over this man.
1: No, I think not. Were I one of them, I would do exactly as they are. Look, tell me, who is leading the animal upon which Jesus rides?
0: Lazarus.
1: He was raised from the dead by Jesus. Do you blame him for his enthusiasm? No. Who are those leading the way? I'll tell you. Those are the blind, made to see by a miracle of Jesus. You cannot blame them for leading the way with shouts of praise. And the dumb, who are made to talk, they sing the praise of Jesus the loudest. The cripples whom Jesus healed are the most active in breaking the palm branches and waving them before Jesus. Were I they, I would do the same, and so would you.
0: You seem to forget. We have got to stop them. And I have an idea how it can be done. Follow me.
1: Where to?
0: Just follow me and keep quiet. I will do the talking. Master, rebuke thy disciples. There is much noise. Such noisy demonstrations are unlawful and will not be permitted by the Roman authorities. We will be cast into prison.
4: I tell you, if the people should hold their peace, the stones would immediately cry out.
0: Huh?
2: Rejoice greatly, O daughter of Zion.
3: Rejoice greatly, O daughter of Zion.
2: Shout, O daughter of Jerusalem.
3: Shout, O daughter of Jerusalem.
2: Behold, thy king cometh unto thee.
3: Behold, thy king cometh unto thee.
2: He is just and having salvation, lowly riding upon a colt.
3: He is just and having salvation, lowly riding upon a colt.
5: Rulers of Jerusalem, what is the cause of this tumultuous rejoicing, and who is this man?
6: Were Adam here, he would tell you, it is the seed of the woman that shall bruise the serpent's head.
7: Abraham would say it is Melchizedek of Salem, king of peace.
8: And Jacob would answer, here's Shiloh of the tribe of Judah.
9: Isaiah described him as Emmanuel, wonderful, counselor, the mighty God, the everlasting Father, the Prince of Peace.
0: Jeremiah would tell you, he is the branch of David, the Lord our righteousness.
10: Daniel prophesied of him as the Messiah.
9: Hosea says that he is the Lord of hosts. The Lord is his memorial.
11: John the Baptist called him the Lamb of God, which taketh away the sin of the world.
12: The Prince of Darkness, Satan himself, acknowledges him, saying, I know thee who thou art, the Holy One of God.
10: The great Jehovah proclaimed him from his throne, this is my beloved Son.
6: And we disciples declare, this is Jesus, the Messiah, the Prince of Life, the Redeemer of the world.
3: Yeah.

0: Sound the trumpet again. Hardly anyone is answering the call to worship. Most of the people are upon Mount Olivet, following Jesus into the city.
1: Who that man Jesus is, and you heard their voices relating answers given by prophets of old. Somehow we have to stop all this before the people place Jesus upon the throne of David.
2: Well, we've been saying this for a long time, but we haven't done anything.
1: We have tried.
2: With absolutely no effect. The people won't even listen to us anymore.
1: But they would listen to the temple police. If only we could get them to do something. Well, perhaps they will. Come, let us find the ranking officer. Greetings, sir, from the elders, priests, and rulers of Jerusalem.
3: Greetings.
1: You are the ranking officer of the temple police?
3: I am. What can I do for you?
1: The people. They're making a lot of noise.
3: They seem to love the man riding the young colt.
1: They do. In fact, he is leading them in rebellion against Israel and Rome. He is about to take possession of the temple and crown himself king of Judea.
3: We can't do that.
1: He will, unless you and your men stop him.
3: We will. Detail, fall in behind me, and we'll stop this immediately. Detail! Oh! Art thou he who thinks to overthrow the temple service and establish thyself upon the throne of David?
4: I am not come to establish an earthly kingdom, but to save the lost sheep into an everlasting kingdom. Soon I shall ascend to my Father, and mine accusers shall see me no more until I shall come again in glory. Then, too late for salvation, shall all people acknowledge me and bow down and worship me.
3: Never man spake as he. In his calm, solemn face I see love, benevolence, quiet dignity. Ah, you elders and rulers, it's you who started this disturbance. I should arrest you, all of you. Detail, follow me.
1: He blamed us.
2: It is your fault. You insisted upon involving the temple police.
1: Well, someone has to do something. We can't just stand here and let the people proclaim Jesus their king.
4: Come, my disciples. We will steal away while the multitude are busy with their arguments. We shall visit the temple, then go to Bethany for the night. In the morning we shall come again to the temple. I am an hungered.
5: I see a fig orchard yonder, Master.
6: But the time of the figs is not yet.
5: But one tree already has leaves, many of them.
6: Then it should have figs upon it. For the fruit appears before the full matured leaves.
4: We shall go and eat of its fruits.
6: Oh, the tree is deceptive, Lord. From the lowest to the topmost branches there is nothing but leaves. No fruit it beareth.
4: No man shall eat of the fruit of this tree hereafter forever.
5: Let the others go ahead a little way, Peter. I wish to speak with thee.
6: Now, John, my young friend, what is it I can do for thee?
5: The Master, cursing the fig tree, is so unlike him. Often has he said that he came not to destroy, but to save. He restores, he never destroys. He loves, never condemns. He is the great healer, the Savior. The act of cursing the fruitless fig tree stands alone in his long ministry. Why did he do it? What was his purpose?
6: Well, it puzzles me too, John. We shall just have to wait. Someday we may know and understand.
5: Again we pass the fig orchard and that fig tree. Only yesterday morning it flourished with leaves, Peter. Now it is withered.
6: I expected it. Thinking it over since yesterday morning, I think the Master gave us a living parable. The barren tree is likened to those who profess and appear to have righteousness, but bear no fruit unto eternal life. Our own Israelite religion, with its magnificent temple, its sacred altars, its mitred priests and impressive ceremonies, is fair in outward appearance, but the fruits of the true worship, humility, love, benevolence, are lacking.
5: Like the fig tree, no fruit shall it bear, and no man shall gain from it eternal life.
6: Master, behold, the fig tree which thou cursedst is already withered away.
4: Verily I say unto you, if ye have faith and doubt not, ye shall not only do this which is done to the fig tree, but also ye shall say unto this mountain, be thou removed, and be thou cast into the sea, it shall be done. And all things whatsoever ye shall ask in prayer, believing, ye shall receive.
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8: Today's Staying Vertical segment comes from the devotional book, Color My World with Love. It was written by Cloreth S. Green and is entitled, Staying Connected. Cloreth's theme text comes from Proverbs chapter 4, verse 23, King James Version. Keep thy heart with all diligence, for out of it are the issues of life. Cloreth writes, my awareness of the surroundings were on high alert. My senses were almost overwhelmed. It was a glorious sight to behold, the majestic trees, the variety of plants, the kaleidoscope of colors offered by the flowers. A breathtaking fragrance filled the air. Visiting birds made a musical racket. Running water just bubbled in the nearby stream. I felt the damp, fresh grass beneath my feet. I could almost taste the beauty of it all as my mind was engulfed. This was real. God was present. I had discovered this secluded spot one day while traveling through the countryside. Since then, it had become my secret hiding place where I retreated for those private, special days shared just with God alone. Even in my thoughts, this sight always brings calm and joy to my soul. It elevates my thoughts and sends my imagination soaring if, despite sin and its corrupting force, such a masterpiece of nature still exists, then what does heaven look, smell, sound, feel, and taste like? If the presence of God can be so palpable when one is surrounded by His creation here on this earth, then what will it be like to be in His presence, face to face? We all need a private space or place with nothing to distract us from refreshing, rejuvenating, reconnecting, and rebuilding our relationship with God, who is our only true source of strength. Where our souls are watered as we pour our hearts out to Him, and He breathes into us the reassurance of His love and watchful care. That private location need not be exotic. Whether it's at home, at church, at the home of a friend or relative, in a park or garden, it doesn't matter. What does matter is that we identify such a place where we can reflect on Him, on His sacrifice, His provisions, His protection, His leading and purpose for our lives. If you haven't already identified one, find a secret hiding place that can be your place of quiet rest. It's always an uplifting, life-changing experience to recharge our spiritual batteries by intentionally drawing close to God's heart. Lord, today teach me to hunger and thirst after You, after Your presence. Cleanse me and then fill me with the peace of Your Holy Spirit. Amen. That concludes Cloreth S. Green's devotional entitled Staying Connected. This is Carolyn Sutton for Staying Vertical.
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10: Jordan, did being homeschooled help you at all as you started Blimey Cow? Yeah, Blind the Cow wouldn't have happened if we weren't homeschooled growing up. We wouldn't have had the time. I got up really early in the morning and finished my school really as fast as I could so that we could, you know, make videos later during the day. And I just can't imagine a world where that happened when I was actually going to a school.
11: Well, let me ask you this. Do you have any tips for homeschool students who would like to follow in your footsteps? What do they really need to do to be successful?
10: I'd say just be real on YouTube. Don't try and do what a lot of other people are doing. Like, we started doing YouTube when YouTube first started, so like 10 years now. So there wasn't that much on there to try and duplicate. And so I would just say, if you're going to start a YouTube channel or a podcast, do something that you're actually really, really interested in, even if it doesn't seem like it has that big of an audience. Like, people will come out of the woodworks. Like, I didn't think that there were a lot of homeschoolers out there, but then when we did a video called 7 Lies About Homeschoolers, like, all of a sudden, like, 500,000 homeschoolers came out and started interacting with us. So I never thought that would have happened. So I'm sure something that you like doing that you don't think is very interesting, people will watch if you are really passionate about it.
11: Well, Jordan, it's been a real privilege to have you with us this week, and it's been a real pleasure to learn more about making art and touching the world with this exciting medium. Until next time, I'm Mike Smith.
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12: Based on Scripture, we know trials and testings will come to us. But what is God's purpose in tribulation? The Bible tells us that our Heavenly Father wants to make us into the image of His Son, Jesus Christ. I'm Stuart Briscoe with Timely Truth. Facing a solid block of marble, before Michelangelo ever picked up his hammer and chisel, he doubtless already had in mind creating a statue of King David. To complete the masterpiece, however, required many severe blows. There were also gentle shavings before the work was completed. He knew the potential, and God knows your potential too. Regardless of your age, finances, social position, or anything else, be available to Him. Scripture promises, "He who has begun a good work in you will perfect it at the day of Christ's return."
13: And he spake this parable unto certain which trusted in themselves that they were righteous and despised others.
14: Two men went up into the temple to pray, the one a Pharisee and the other a publican. The Pharisee stood and prayed thus with himself, "God, I thank thee that I am not as other men are, extortioners, unjust, adulterers, or even as this publican. I fast twice in the week, I give tithes of all that I possess." And the publican, standing afar off, would not lift up so much as his eyes unto heaven, but smote upon his breast, saying, "God, be merciful to me, a sinner." I tell you, this man went down to his house justified rather than the other. For every one that exalteth himself shall be abased, and he that humbleth himself shall be exalted.
15: For this cause I bow my knees unto the Father of our Lord Jesus Christ, of whom the whole family in heaven and earth is named, that he would grant you according to the riches of his glory to be strengthened with might by his Spirit in the inner man, that Christ may dwell in your hearts by faith, that ye, being rooted and grounded in love, may be able to comprehend with all saints what is the breadth and length and depth and height, and to know the love of Christ which passeth knowledge, that ye might be filled with all the fullness of God. Now unto him that is able to do exceeding abundantly above all that we ask or think, according to the power that worketh in us, unto him be glory in the church by Christ Jesus throughout all ages, world without end. Amen.
16: For if ye forgive men their trespasses, your heavenly Father will also forgive you.
17: This is John MacArthur here with more Portraits of Grace. Have you noticed that we're never really tempted to brag about things we can't do? I've never been tempted to boast about my fantastic mathematical abilities because, frankly, I don't have any. The real temptation is in bragging about what we do well. Yes, even teaching the Bible. I've received letters saying something like, "I've heard you teach and I disagree with everything you say." Someone once told me, "We came to hear you, but we like our pastor better." Well, those encounters remind me that God gives us our abilities and we labor for His glory, dwelling on the praise or worrying over the criticism of others is never the right way to go. Is there a gift God has given you that you prefer taking the credit for? Why not have the thrill of using it for His glory alone and in so doing become a clearer portrait of grace?
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9: Now a look at your afternoon weather on Columbia Christian Talk Radio. Intermittent clouds today with a high near 92 and lows around 72. Mostly cloudy with thunderstorms tomorrow with a high of 80 and lows around 68. For your Wednesday, mostly cloudy with thunderstorms with a high near 86 and lows around 74. And for Thursday, mostly cloudy with a high near 88 and lows around 71. That's your afternoon weather on Columbia Christian Talk Radio.
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19: In Genesis 11:4, the people of Babel said, "Let us make a name for ourselves." Hi, I'm Rob West. That same temptation can surface in seasons of success when achievement becomes a monument to ourselves rather than a platform for God's glory. Jim Wise joins us today to talk about the spiritual risks of prosperity and how to build a life that serves God's kingdom, not our own name. And we have some great calls lined up, but we won't be taking your live calls today because we're pre-recorded. This is Faith and Finance Live, biblical wisdom for your financial decisions. 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Jim, great to have you back on the program.
20: Thanks, Rob. It's such a blessing to be here.
19: Jim, you recently gave a presentation to Kingdom Advisors titled My Practice, A Ministry to My Clients or a Monument to Myself. And it's such a thought-provoking question that we were excited about bringing it to the Faith and Finance listeners. And it gets right to the heart of stewardship. I want you to back up for a moment and just through the journey that led to this message.
20: Yeah, happy to. I was studying just in my normal devotions, going through the life of Saul, King Saul of Israel, and I found myself, I was struck by the humility that he demonstrated at the beginning of his career. It's kind of a beautiful picture of godly leadership and care for others and care for God's purpose, but once he experienced vocational success as king, he started to change pretty significantly in what began as this godly humility, absolute dependence on the Lord, eventually led to pride, arrogance, tyrannical rule. And it kind of culminates with a passage that refers to him going out to Carmel to build a monument in his own honor. And that's really the beginning of the end. But that image just stayed with me because I realized sometimes we read, something out of the scriptures that happened, you know, thousands of years ago and don't necessarily see the connection to our current life. But what Saul succumbed to is very common in our current culture, both inside and outside the church. It's very easy, to, once the Lord provides some degree of vocational success, to start to lose our way and become almost a different person, as if it's not what God is doing in and through us anymore, but we start to take ownership ourselves.
0: Oh, that is so well said, Jim. And we see this play out in our culture. We can see it play out in our own lives. We assume prosperity will solve our problems. But ultimately, what we come to understand is it just reveals what's already going on in our hearts, right?
20: Amen. I love the way you phrased it, Rob. The revealing or the exposing problems in the heart, it reminds me of Jeremiah 17:9, where we're told that the heart is deceitful and desperately wicked. Who can understand it? Success does not so much create a problem in our heart as it does expose a tendency and pattern that's already been there. It already existed, but it had no reason to surface. There was nothing to trigger it.
0: Wow. One warning sign you mentioned, Jim, is when pride begins to replace humility. So let's talk about that for a moment. What does that look like in practice, and how have you observed that shift happening?
20: Well, a lot of folks, regardless of the career, when we start out in a new career, typically we're incredibly dependent on God. We're fiercely relying on prayers for God's grace and mercy and his guidance and his wisdom. But what happens is once we start to experience a little bit of vocational success, our vision often will become distorted and we start to actually believe it's all about us, that we're the ones who are responsible for it. I refer to this malady, if you will, as starting to believe our own press clippings because we live in not only a materialistic culture, we live in a celebrity culture. So any degree of vocational and financial success tends to bring a lot of attention and accolades. And if we're not careful, that's where that godly humility leads to the place where we start taking credit for what the Lord has entrusted to us.
0: Wow. We're going to continue to unpack this after the break. This is such an important topic. And when we return, we'll talk about the rhythms that will make this true in your life. What does lifestyle creep look like? And how does this relate to how you choose an advisor? Jim Wise here today from Blue Trust. Much more after this. Stay with us.
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0: Did you know the average person walks nearly 2,000 miles a year? 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
19: Real success isn't ultimately measured by what we gain, but who we're becoming in Christ. Today we're talking about the spiritual risks of prosperity. 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Jim is senior partner, senior private wealth advisor, and director of ministry services for Blue Trust in Orlando. He's also a certified kingdom advisor. And Jim, this conversation today came from a presentation you made to some advisors, some kingdom advisors, as you talked about their practice, whether that's a ministry to their clients or a monument to self. And this certainly applies to advisors. It applies to each of us listening today as well. But I want to

0: knowledge or competence matters quite a bit, but the client who is engaging an advisor, I would really say character should probably be at the top of the list. For clients who are Christians, who are followers of Jesus, I think it's really important to find someone who shares your biblical worldview and your heart for generosity. Yes. But I would even suggest that for folks that maybe are not Christians themselves, but they're open to spiritual discussion or open to a faith-based advisor, I think that's probably the best decision that can be made as well, because even if a client doesn't necessarily share our convictions spiritually, our belief in God, our belief in Jesus as Savior and Lord, if they're open to that, they're probably going to do well to be served by an advisor who sees themselves as directly accountable to God
1: Yes.
0: for the advice and counsel they give in the relationships that they're engaged in.
1: Yeah, these advisors are stewards of every client relationship God has entrusted to their care and wisdom. And hopefully that wisdom is wisdom from above, not their own. Jim, one thing I appreciate about this conversation is that you're not suggesting success is inherently wrong. The scripture commends, though, diligence and excellence and wise stewardship, but it also warns us to guard our hearts, right?
0: Amen. I think the question that we need to be asking always is why, and it takes two forms. If God has entrusted me with some degree of vocational success and platform, I need to constantly be going back to the owner, the one who has entrusted me with this platform, and say, why have you entrusted it to me? What were your purposes for it? Yes. And I also need to be asking myself why, from the standpoint of what am I trying to accomplish? How am I managing or growing this business? Why do I believe God has entrusted it to me, and what is it that he expects or wants me to be doing with it? As soon as I start to lose sight of Deuteronomy 8:18, God says, remember the Lord your God, for it is he who has given you the ability to produce wealth. Yes. There's no question that everything that I have belongs to him, comes from him, and has been entrusted to me. So I need to be regularly consulting the owner. As success, vocational success increases, platform, relational influence, as God is pleased to entrust those things increasingly to his people, we need to constantly be asking him what his purpose is and not start to get lost in what is it that I want or that I'm trying to accomplish.
1: Wow, that's well said. Another warning sign you mention is when selfish ambition begins to replace kingdom purpose. How does that show up in the ordinary decisions and rhythms of life?
0: Well, it's not unusual, I think, for successful Christians to set goals for personal achievement, for business growth, for financial accumulation, while having really no goals centered around generosity, for example, or yeah. using our God-given platform and relational influence to advance the cause of Christ in the world. So if for those of us who are inclined to set goals, it's always important to go back and review the goals that I'm setting and say, do my goals appear to be driven by selfish ambition, or are my goals actually driven by my stewardship of the vocational platform that God has entrusted to me?
1: Interesting. You know, as you're talking, I'm thinking about our mutual friend John Reinhart wrote a fascinating article that he calls The Cycle of Success. And he talks about a toxic cycle that if we work and prosper and then we rest and we forget the God that gave it to us, that that can lead easily to sin. But the better rhythm is to worship and work and prosper and then give generously back to the God who gave it to us, which recalibrates our hearts and leads to rejoicing and fruitfulness. Those are two starkly different paths, aren't they?
0: Amen. And often when I get to speak with groups of Christian business leaders, for example, I'll always encourage them. We ought to be trying to be as successful as we possibly can. The issue is not the success. Whenever financial resources are moved from the kingdom of darkness into the kingdom of light, that is a huge win for the advance of the gospel around the world.
1: That's right. We
0: should be highly motivated to succeed to whatever extent God would allow us to. Again, the question is why? Why has God given me the platform and the success? It is not for me. It is for the sake of the advance of the gospel.

0: gospel is for the sake of the kingdom of God. And as soon as I lose sight of that, especially current culture, which is so kind of consumerist, materialist driven, I can very easily lose my way and then just start focusing on the things themselves and the money itself and the reputation itself, instead of always going back to the owner and the one who's entrusted it to me and saying, what next? What yes. next do you want me to do? What next do you want me to do for the sake of the kingdom, not for myself?
1: I think it was John Calvin that said, the human heart is a perpetual idol factory. And you use words like materialism and idolatry, and those sound pretty strong. Jim, why is it important to name those dangers honestly rather than soften them?
0: I don't think we could ever overcome a sin that's stirring in our heart, or anything that would lead us away from the Lord and his purposes for us until we've been willing to confront it directly. And I think there's a tendency in church culture to kind of want to soften it, almost feeling like if we call somebody out in love because we're starting to see these signs and we care about them, we care about their souls, the tendency is to want to water it down or not have anybody think poorly of us. But if I love others, or if you love me, and if you see me starting to wander down the path of materialism and idolatry for my own sake, as well as for the sake of the Lord, if you love me, you will reach out to me and say, Jim, I'm starting to have some concerns. This is what I'm seeing. And when you do that, if you need to do that, it probably doesn't help me if you're not referring to materialism, idolatry, or whatever other strong words you need to. We have to call them out. We have to address them directly. That's our only hope, in my mind, of repenting and then moving toward the solution God has for us.
1: This is such an important topic. Jim, we've just scratched the surface. We're going to have you back, but thanks for your time today.
0: Absolute pleasure, Rob. Thanks for inviting me.
1: 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And just a quick reminder, we're not here today, so don't call in, but we're going to head to a break and much more coming just after this. Stay with us.
2: This is Lauren Stibgen with The Christian Working Woman. One thing that we can all agree on these days is that things feel heavy. There are so many social issues that are breaking daily into the news, and headlines can be polarizing. The polarization is most often political. As believers in Jesus Christ, are we overthinking politics? Have you made politics an idol? This week, we will explore some of the pervasive ways that politics can become an idol and how we can turn to the Bible for wisdom. Why would I want to even touch this idol with the proverbial 10-foot pole? Well, because the real work that we do at work matters for the kingdom. What is sure, a political candidate or law will never save someone from sin. Only Jesus can. And living up to the greatest commandment to love God and love our neighbors as ourselves can get very clouded when politics becomes part of our identity, when they become an idol. A woman in one of my professional groups recently shared that she was afraid to share her Christian faith because one of the churches in her community had been very outspoken about the political climate in their community. Being known as a Christian alone has raised so much angst in her community, she didn't even want to share. By the numbers, over 50% of workers express concern over the impact of conversations about politics at work, but nearly 40% of U.S. workers have engaged in that political discussion at work. Of this group, 60% report that these conversations have impacts on their productivity. Add to this mix other matters that we care most about, sharing our faith. When these two topics blend, you will have half of your audience concerned about the conversation and not in a good way. Can we keep politics in their proper place? Can we engage but still follow Paul's advice in Romans 12:2 to not conform to the pattern of this world but to be transformed by the renewing of our mind? Have we conformed to the world so much that we have lost our salt? Do we behave too much like the culture going on around us? This week is not about politics, but it is about how we can check in with ourselves to see if politics have become an idol in our lives. As followers of Jesus, we are called into a dual citizenship. How we represent our Heavenly One matters. 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This is exactly what we talk about in each episode of our podcast, Walking Worthy. 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

0: I'm so thankful you're joining us today on Faith and Finance Live. I'm Rob West. Hey, just a quick reminder, our team is away from the studio today, so don't call in. But in just a few moments, we're going to get to some questions that we lined up in advance that I know you'll find very interesting. 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And let me say thank you in advance. Your gift will make a huge difference. All right, let's dive in. We're going to begin out in Texas. Tina, how can I help you?
1: Hi. I am helping my parents with some rental properties. They were built in the 40s, so there's a lot of repair work that needs to be done on them. We put up our own personal money into the properties, but it's getting to a point now where I think we need to get a loan. They're not really pulling a profit for us right now because of the extensive repair work. So I wanted to know what type of loan should we get, and when you're running a business, I know you're not supposed to use your personal funds, but it's just difficult because we don't want to be in debt. The properties are fully paid off. We don't owe anything on them other than the personal money that we've been putting into the properties.
0: Yeah.
1: But I,
0: yeah,
1: I think for some the additional work that we need, it's going to be pretty expensive. So we were thinking about getting a loan.
0: Yeah, yeah, very good. So, I think the key is just what you said, to start evaluating it like a business. You know, often we can think emotionally first, and we need to be careful there. You know, a lot of families with older, paid-off rentals end up feeding the properties with personal money because, you know, rent stayed too low or deferred maintenance piled up or the properties no longer cash flow properly. The good news is that the properties are, in fact, paid off, and so there may be, you know, equity available to work with. You know, you've got a few options there. You could get a home equity loan from the property itself. You could do a cash out refinance on the rental. You could get a commercial investment property loan. But before borrowing any money, you really need to answer, are these properties actually viable investments? And so I'd look at the total rental income, the taxes, the insurance, the maintenance, the vacancy rates, you know, how many months on average are they vacant, and then projected repair costs. And if the property still won't cash flow after repairs, borrowing more really only delays and compounds the problem. And, you know, with a 1940s property, the big ticket items matter, the plumbing and the electrical and the roof and the HVAC and even the foundation. And, you know, sometimes the best answer is to renovate and reposition and then raise rents carefully. Otherwise, you may want to sell a property if it's weaker and get out from under it. I realize that, you know, it's the key is making decisions based on the numbers, not just family history or emotional attachment to the rental. But, you know, give me your thoughts on that and just kind of how the family is viewing the property and whether you are able to evaluate it truly just based on the business merits of it.
1: Well, my parents are in their 80s. My mom has dementia, and I'm helping them. And my dad is reluctant about getting a loan, but we don't have enough capital coming in to do the big repairs on it.
0: Yeah.
1: And for me, it's, you know, it belongs to the family. It was passed down, and I guess I want to hold on to it because it's part of our family.
0: Yeah, yeah.
1: But it's just expensive, and I don't even know if my dad, with him being 85, do they look at like your credit score, or would it be, do they look at the business as a whole?
0: Yeah, yeah.
1: But I agree with what you said. You have to see, you know, is it really profitable? I would hate to sell it because it was my grandfather's. It was passed down. So it's, yeah, like you said, you have to take emotions out of business. So
0: yeah, unfortunately you do. I mean, you can factor them in if you have the ability to do that financially. And I guess you all have been putting in the money. Has that been split among other family members, or have you been carrying that yourself?
1: Yes, like I've put money in, my dad and my mom.
0: Okay.
1: Probably among the three of us, we've probably put in about maybe 80,000 or 90,000.
0: Okay. And to, you know, good working order and rentable?
1: I'm thinking we'll need probably about 75,000. They're completely rented, but it's just repair work is needed. Foundational work.
0: Okay, got it. And if that was done, I would assume these are cash flowing positive. Is that right?
1: Yes.
0: Okay. Have they been fully occupied consistently?
1: Yes.
0: Okay, got it. All right. Well, yeah, in terms of the loan, I mean, I understand what you're saying where you don't think your dad wants to do that. I mean, at this age, it becomes, you know, really an estate planning and a family transition issue as much as it is a real estate issue. And if the loan is in your dad's name, lenders will look at his credit score, his income, his debt to income, and ability to repay even at 85. And so I think the bigger question is, if the properties need major repairs, and they do, you know, are you going to be able to sustain this, or is there more coming down the road? Let's do this. I've got to take a quick break. When we come back, Tina, I'll give you a few thoughts on maybe where you go from here, and we'll see if we can give you some direction. Stay right there. Thomas, coming your way as well. We'll be right back.
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4: Before the break, we were talking to Tina in Texas. She's helping her parents. They're in their 80s. Her mom, unfortunately, has dementia. Her dad's 85. They have an older home that was her grandfather's, been passed down, still in the family. It's a rental property, but it was built in the 40s, so it's had some major repairs. Tina's put in probably $80,000 or $90,000. It has some foundation issues, which is common for these older homes. That could run another $75,000. Good news is it's paid for, it's fully rented, and apart from these major repairs, which a good bit of this has already been put into the house, it would cash flow positively, and they would like to hang on to it, but she understands that they really need to evaluate this both from a business and a sustainability standpoint, as well as an emotional standpoint, just to be careful that they don't get into a situation where they're overextended personally and just continuing to put money into something that is not ultimate investment. And I think this is, where you're at a crossroads here, Tina, where the rental needs to transition from being mom and dad's property into more a more formal business and estate plan. The good news is, as I mentioned, the properties are fully rented. They're paid off. There appears to be meaningful equity. That gives you options. But with your mom and dad in their 80s, your mom dealing with dementia, your dad hesitant about borrowing, and with you already having $90,000 in it, the bigger question now is, how do we pay for this foundation repair, and should we? And I think you need to start with the full financial picture on paper. So the total rent income, the taxes, the insurance, the maintenance, the estimated repair costs, and the cash flow, projected cash flow after a possible loan, and then ask, after repairs, are these properties truly profitable and sustainable? If the answer is yes, then pursuing financing makes sense, especially since the properties are occupied and paid off. And I think a local community bank, could be more flexible than a large national lender, particularly for an older rental property. But, I think you should also meet with an estate attorney and possibly a CPA and a real estate attorney, because you need to really start acting like owners financially, even though, you don't already have formal ownership, and you probably want to think about, legal protection on that. So it's probably time to clarify ownership and succession. And this may already be clear, but you certainly want it to be. And then what about reimbursement? If it's going to be left to multiple heirs and you're the one, who's put in the lion's share of the money, how does that, treat it at death? What about powers of attorney and those types of things as well? But I think once you have that information, clarity on the inheritance and how that's going to be structured, the legal structure now and in the future, And then, the ability to make decisions, especially with your mom, perhaps not having the mental capacity to extend that to you. You want to get ahead of that with your dad. And then you want to get a true picture of the business itself with the debt service in place to make sure that it's still sustainable. And if so, then maybe we've got a win-win where you keep it in the family and it's something that's viable long-term, but you want to know that before you go into it. Does that all make sense?
5: It does. You said an estate attorney, a CPA, and what was the third?
4: And maybe a real estate attorney, just based on, if there is going to be a change in the legal structure of this. There may not be, and so then maybe it's really just an estate attorney to make sure that there's clarity around the succession of this and the ultimate ownership through inheritance, and then a CPA so you understand the tax implications of all of this. The real estate attorney would only be if you're going to try to change the legal status prior to your mom and dad's passing.
5: Okay. Well, thank you so much. A lot to
4: Well, you can get there, and the good news is you're dealing with something that, you've already got quite a bit into, but thankful that it's paid off and that it's fully rented. Those are two big pieces that are going to give you flexibility you might not have otherwise had. So, Tina, thanks for your call today. We appreciate you being on the program. We'll stay in Texas. Thomas, go ahead.
6: Yes, I saw a commercial for a debt relief program a couple years ago and enrolled, not knowing anything about it. My wife and I had been through financial problems with her being hospitalized, me having surgery, and both of us out of work for quite a while and relying on credit cards and to just pay our normal bills. Almost lost our house, had to refinance that. So now I'm hearing about the downside of debt relief, and I'm also learning firsthand because basically they don't contact any of the debtors. They just let it go to collections and then make a deal then. Well, I could have done that on my own.
4: Yeah.
6: And probably not got the tax problems as well that I had this year, where I had to add the settlement amount or the reduced amount for the settlement into my income. But then on top of it, I'm an over-the-road truck driver. My wife just called me this morning, and someone came to the door this morning, and she got served for one of the accounts that has not been settled yet. My original question last week when I wanted to speak with you is, once I'm in the program, is this something I just have to write out, or is there a way out of this that I can switch over to debt counseling?
4: Yeah.
6: And now with the lawsuit, apparently, what else do I need to know?
4: Yeah, boy, I'm so sorry to hear you're going through this, and this is precisely the reason that would not be my recommendation to ever go into debt settlement or debt relief, because as you point out, they intentionally stop paying the creditors. They try to negotiate settlements, but even if they're legit, and there are some bad actors in this space, but even if they're legit, it obviously really damages your credit and leads to the lawsuits that you're talking about. So yes, credit counseling can be an option. Because often if you can get it into the credit counseling program, they will be able to, in many cases, what's called re-age the debt. So which essentially is, if you can fit it into your budget and you go ahead and get the agreement in place and we can get it into credit counseling, then they'll bring you essentially current, and then treat you as an on-time payer from this point forward, which is, really, I think, the key part. You want to review the debt relief contract. Obviously, you've already made some payments, I would imagine, some fees. And I would go, reach out to our friends at ChristianCreditCounselors.org and let's, see if we can get them connected with your creditors before this deteriorates further. And see if we can, work toward stabilizing this by getting you into a true credit counseling program. because that's ultimately where you want to be. So I would start there. They can also advise you on how to approach this, you know, this potential legal situation that you were served on and whether we can get ahead of that. Obviously, these creditors would rather, you know, get paid in full and not go through this costly process. The question is just whether we can intercept it. So I would head to ChristianCreditCounselors.org and get them on the line even today. Thomas, we'll be praying for you.
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0: The truth can be a challenge at times. The scales don't lie to you. The mirror pretty well always tells you the truth. And there are times your family or good friends might tell you what you don't want to hear. But the truth is, well, the truth. And it's so important that the Bible says we're sanctified by it, that it makes us free. The Bible is referred to as truth. God's commandments are called truth. And Jesus himself is referred to as the truth. King Jehoshaphat of Judah made an extremely unwise alliance with the utterly dysfunctional King Ahab of Israel, who suggested they go to war against Syria together. Jehoshaphat was okay with that, but he asked if the prophets could advise. After they all spoke in favor of war, Jehoshaphat asked if there might be a prophet of the Lord who could speak. Ahab said in 2 Chronicles 18:7, "There is yet one man by whom we may inquire of the Lord, but I hate him, for he never prophesied good unto me, but always evil." That's human, isn't it? And really unfortunate. God only has so many ways of communicating with a person. And if you decide you'll reject God's counsel because you don't like the sound of it, your Christian experience is pretty hollow. There are times you need to hear what you don't want to hear. I remember being a child and the medicine we had to take tasted like medicine. But we took it because we knew if we wanted to get well, then we needed to take the medicine even if it didn't taste good. You don't have to like what God says, but you do want to surrender and follow. If all you listen to is what you want to hear, you're going to end up in trouble. And that's what happened with Jehoshaphat and Ahab. Trouble for Jehoshaphat, really big trouble for Ahab, who should have simply taken the counsel God gave him and run with it. That's what you ought to do. We both ought to do. We can do that today. I'm John Bradshaw for It Is Written.
1: An elderly man, a preacher, a teacher, a theologian, a husband, a father, a grandfather, a friend. Life had been good. A passion for God had been lived out, but now his final days had come. His body now old, still with the passion and fire of the love of God. The problem now was that the energy had run out. His son and daughter-in-law came to visit the care center, and as they stepped into that room, there before them was an empty bed. A hole in their lives had just been created with their father's death, not the same anymore. The son, a preacher, teacher, and theologian himself, spoke the homily at his father's service, but he said there was hope in the empty bed because 2,000 years ago there was hope in an empty tomb. Jesus died and rose again. Because he did, we can too. Jesus is the source of life, and nobody can hold him or us in the grave. This is Rod Bieber with Seed Time and Harvest.
2: 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Thanks so much for being with us today, and we hope you'll stick around and enjoy the rest of the program.
3: As we think about paying off credit card debt, less than $4,000, we recommend what's called the snowball strategy. And basically, here's the idea, is that you can do this yourself. There's not any reason necessarily to enroll in a program like credit counseling, because if you will start with the budget and let's dial back spending to free up some margin. And ideally, we'd be able to free up margin where you'd be able to cover all your bills, make those minimum payments on the credit card, and have something left. Even if we're starting with $25 extra per month, or $50, $100 would be even better, or even more. Let's do what we can to get the spending dialed back so we've got margin to apply to the debts. And then, once you do the hard work on the budget, let's line up the credit card's smallest to largest balance, not interest rate, smallest to largest balance. Okay, and then we're going to want to keep them all paid. We're not talking about debt settlement where we stop paying. We're talking about keeping them all paid, at least the minimum. But then every dollar of margin you freed up by doing that hard work in the budget is going to go to the lowest balance. And here's why. The best debt repayment program for you is the one that you'll actually complete. And here's what the data says. That emotional win of you paying off one of the cards in full, tearing it up, being done with that creditor, is just the motivation you're going to need to stick with the plan to move to the next lowest balance. And so let's say the minimum payment on that first card was $25, and let's say you freed up $100 out of your budget by cutting back. Now you've got $125 to add to the next card, plus the minimum payment you were already sending. So let's say that was $75 a month. Now you got $200 a month. Let's say that card is, you know, has $1,000 that you owe on it. Well, guess what? 5 months later, now card two is gone, and we move right down the line. That's the snowball method. That's the plan that, yes, you might spend a little bit more interest because we're not attacking necessarily the highest interest card first, but the data says it's the plan that you will actually complete, and that's why I like it. Now, if you get over $4,000 in credit card debt, that's where, yes, the snowball is helpful, but you're really better off getting some assistance from a debt management program like our friends at Christian Credit Counselors. 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Here's what they're going to do for you. They're going to slide those cards into the debt management department that each creditor already has. There's no negotiation. It just slides in. You can't access it without a nonprofit credit counseling agency. That's why you need Christian Credit Counselors. When you do get into that department, those 23, 25, 27% interest rates are going to drop. It's going to depend on the creditor, typically between 0 and 10%. And you're going to send a level payment through Christian Credit Counselors that they're going to pass on, meaning as the balance comes down, you're not going to send a smaller payment every month like with a minimum payment. You're going to send a level payment. So every month as that balance comes down, you're sending a larger percentage of the balance. The combination of the level payment and the reduced interest rate is going to help you pay it off 80% faster. That's why that is my preferred way. We've had thousands of our listeners go into that program, and we have had just incredible success, you know, with our listeners who've gone through it. So again, that website, faithfi.com/CCC, that stands for Christian Credit Counselors. All right, let's head back to the phones, to Louisiana. Patrice, go ahead.
4: Hi, my mom is getting older. She's going to be 78 this June, and she's perfectly fine taking care of herself and everything, her own finances right now. But I'm thinking about the future, and we both are. She doesn't want to lose control of her finances right now, so she doesn't want a general power of attorney. She wants a springing power of attorney, but I'm having trouble finding one, and I was wondering if you could help me.
3: Yeah. Have you visited with an estate attorney?
4: She doesn't have an estate. She lives in a mobile home that's paid for. And she just to take over like her banking, if something were to happen, and that sort of thing.
3: Yeah. Yeah. Well, what you're going to need an attorney who could talk you through all this. I mean, attorneys prefer the immediate durable power of attorney where the document is effective immediately. But the chosen agent, which would likely be you, just simply agrees not to act until needed. But legally, your mom still keeps control as long as she's competent. Whereas what you're describing is the springing power of attorney is for the reason you described, where she keeps full control and the power only springs into effect later if specific conditions occur, usually incapacitation deemed by a doctor. But the trade-off is that it can create delays or complications during a crisis, and that's why, you know, banks may hesitate or institutions may require proof of incapacity, you know, or doctors need to certify competency loss, things like that. And I think that's why you'll see more of the durable power of attorney. But these are the kinds of questions you would talk through, because really this is a legal question. It's also a family trust question. And, you know, regardless of which direction you go, you want the documents done in advance. So it's good that you all are thinking about this now. But most parties, attorneys, and the institutions that would be the ones honoring this legal document are going to prefer the durable power of attorney. But it doesn't mean you can't do this. If this is your mom's wishes, you're just going to need an estate attorney, you know, who can do it for you. So if you don't have someone, I would suggest you reach out to a certified Kingdom advisor there in Louisiana and ask for a referral. Every CKA will have an estate attorney that they work with. So just go to findacka.com, and you could do a zip code search, and then you could ask for a referral.
4: Okay. Thank you very much.
3: Absolutely. Thanks for your call, Patrice. I appreciate you being on the program. To Texas, let's finish up today in Texas with Marco. Go ahead, sir.
5: Hey, I'm in Magnolia, Texas. Thank you for taking my call. And a lot of families and kids out here can't afford programs like flag football, baseball, different sports, jiu-jitsu. And I'm just trying to meet with them at the park at a certain day of the week. But I notice the group is growing larger and larger. And I can't really afford to be getting flags and all that stuff and different things. How do I go about asking, like, NFL teams or places for sponsorship? Do I need to start a nonprofit first, or can I just go out there and talk to them?
3: Yeah. Well, you certainly could ask for sponsorship as just a small business without the time and expense of getting the nonprofit. If you're going to seek charitable contributions, then you are, you know, going to need that nonprofit status. I mean, I think it's a great mission, but I think it's probably best to start simple and organized. You know, a lot of nonprofits fail because they try to build a huge organization before proving the program. It sounds like you've already had some success. In fact, you've had more success than you can handle, so that's a good sign. But you know, I think ultimately what you're going to need to do is, you know, define the mission clearly, and then you're going to want to, in order to go down this road, if you do want to be able to take charitable donations, you're going to have to form a board. You'll have to incorporate as a nonprofit in the state, so you'll form a legal entity, and then you will you know, have a CPA do the form 1023, I believe it is, to apply for the 501c3 status with the IRS. You're going to want somebody who has expertise in doing that, because if you fill it out right, it can move quickly. In fact, we just formed a new nonprofit here at Kingdom Advisors recently for a specific purpose, and we were expecting it to take 4 to 6 months. It actually took less than 5 weeks from the time we submitted until getting the IRS determination letter. But there's some cost involved. I mean, it's going to cost you a couple of grand. You're going to have to put that board together, incorporate, then you'll get a CPA or an attorney to file that 501c3 tax-exempt status. You'll open a separate bank account. You'll have to create bylaws and accountability systems and start having board meetings. But that does give you the ability then, you know, to start doing some fundraising from local businesses and churches and individuals on a tax-deductible basis. But if you don't want to go through that step yet, then I think you certainly could do this out of a small business and just get sponsorships. But, you know, they're not going to be able to see that as a charitable contribution. So I think this is kind of that point where you've got to decide the path forward. And starting small and simple is always best before you add a lot of complexity and cost, which you would have, you know, with the nonprofit. So you'd have to be committed to it and have some folks that would be willing to come alongside you to serve on a board capacity and really help you get this in place and get it moved. So, Marco, hopefully that gives you a few things to think about. We appreciate you being on the program, sir. Thanks for your great idea and how you're serving your community. Lord bless you. We've covered a lot of ground today. You know, before we wrap up, money management can often be confusing, a seemingly endless number of decisions that we have to make. And yet, if we think about it, we can actually reduce our money management just to 5 uses of money. There's the money we live on, the money we give, the money we owe for debt and for taxes, and the money we grow. Live, give, owe for debt and taxes, and grow. And God's word speaks to all of them. You know, when we pull the principle from God's word out and apply them to our financial decisions, we can have confidence because they're timeless. They don't ever change. They transcend the tax code and actually allow us to move forward with peace of mind. That's what we're after here on this program every day. I'm so thankful for my team on behalf of Amy Rios and Tahira Haynes, our call screeners, and Jim Henry. We couldn't do this without them, but we also couldn't do it without you. So thanks for stopping by today, telling us your stories, asking your questions, even sharing your testimonies. We always love to hear what God is doing in your financial life. 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
6: From the Christian News Radio Network, I'm Jim Miller. A B-52 Stratofortress said to have crashed at Edwards Air Force Base in California this afternoon. The base says it happened just after the aircraft took off at about 11:20 this morning local time. Officials said emergency crews immediately responded to the scene. So far, no word on what caused the crash. The investigation is ongoing. A memorandum of understanding to end the war with Iran and open the Strait of Hormuz has been agreed to, and a signing ceremony scheduled for Friday in Geneva. But News Nation's Hannah Brandt says there's more work to be done.
7: The Vice President Jared Kushner and Special Envoy Steve Witkoff will all be present at that Friday signing ceremony. They plan to be there in person to mark that moment. And then come those technical discussions on what's next for all of those tricky points on Iran's nuclear program. Those discussions, we're told, are going to be led by Vice President Vance. And the team says they're going into this with their eyes wide open. They say they will understand the complications of dealing with and talking with Iran.
6: Global stock markets rallied significantly and oil prices dropped sharply after the announcement was made. It's a better day on Wall Street as investors cheer news of the tentative Iran peace deal. Dow Jones Industrial Average jumped more than 700 points earlier in the session to hit a new intraday record as oil prices fell. S&P 500 and NASDAQ were also sharply higher in afternoon trading. A parasitic New World screwworm has been kept at bay for nearly 40 years here in the U.S., but once again is raising concerns. News Nation's Xavier Walton reports.
8: Last week, Ag Secretary Brooke Rollins, she's visited Texas for the second time. This is essentially ground zero for the New World screwworm outbreak. She held a rancher roundtable, also did a sterile fly dispersal. Now, for those who don't know, the idea is to release sterile male flies. They mate with the females but don't reproduce, and these flies only mate once in their lifetime. They're using that, the USDA, to fight against this potential outbreak.
6: In addition to Texas, other states on alert are California, New Mexico, Oklahoma, Colorado, Wisconsin, and Pennsylvania. California Governor Gavin Newsom says President Trump has sent the U.S. Department of Justice to investigate he and his wife, Jennifer Seibel Newsom. Newsom made the announcement in a video released this morning. He condemned what he called Trump's abuse of power, saying he ordered a weaponized DOJ investigation. This year's FIFA World Cup rolls on. Spain and Camp Verde entered into a 0-0 draw. Belgium challenging Egypt. Saudi Arabia battles Uruguay, and Iran faces off against New Zealand. Elsewhere, there were four matches across North America Sunday night, including eight nations seeing their first action of the tournament. From Christian News Radio Network, I'm Jim Miller. To hear this and other reports on demand, visit ChristianNewsRadio.org.
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12: Now a look at your afternoon weather on Columbia Christian Talk Radio. Intermittent clouds today with a high near 92 and lows around 72. Mostly cloudy with thunderstorms tomorrow with a high of 80 and lows around 68. For your Wednesday, mostly cloudy with thunderstorms with a high near 86 and lows around 74. And for Thursday, mostly cloudy with a high near 88 and lows around 71. That's your afternoon weather on Columbia Christian Talk Radio.
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15: Hello, friends. This is Doug Batchelor. How about an amazing fact? The honey guide is a bird about the size of a robin that lives in East Africa. It eats all kinds of insects, but it especially enjoys honeybee grubs and beeswax. But getting them is not so easy. The wild bees of Africa can be aggressive, and they live in secluded areas. Although the honey guide has a special gift for finding beehives, it doesn't dare enter the nest unaided, so it needs to recruit a friend to help them. Now, in northern Kenya, for example, when a man from the Boran tribe is searching for honey, he will trek out into the countryside and he'll whistle through his hands or blow across a snail shell. If a honey guide bird is in the vicinity, it hears and quickly appears. It'll flutter about the man, singing a special chattering call it never uses on other occasions. Once the honey guide is sure that the man has its attention, it flies from one tree to another with a low swooping flight, spreading out its feathers, making sure that the tribesman sees it. The man follows behind, whistling and shouting to let the bird know he's coming. As the two travel together cross-country, the bird gradually lands lower and lower in the branches until it stops singing. It goes a little light whistle. Then it flies over to a perch where it waits quietly. As the man approaches, he can see the bird is sitting very close to the entrance of a humming bee's nest in a hollow tree or some rocks. At this point, he'll set a small fire and waft smoke into the beehive that subdues him, makes him very docile. So he'll eventually open up the nest, extract the sweet treasure, and then he hangs some of the comb in a tree for the honey guide bird to enjoy. The bird then flies over and feasts on the white bee grubs and honey wax. You know, the honey guide bird is one of the only animals that can digest beeswax. But did you also know the Bible teaches that this reciprocal relationship between man and bird goes back a long time? Stay with us, friends. We're going to learn more as Amazing Facts brings you this edition of Bible Answers Live.
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15: 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Now is a good time to call because we have lines open and operators will take your question and put you on standby and then we'll start marching through the calls. My name is Doug Batchelor and my regular co-host, Pastor Jean Ross, is in South Africa right now doing some evangelistic training. But we'll begin the program with a word of prayer. Father in heaven, very thankful for your blessings and very thankful, Lord, for the privilege of doing a Bible study with friends from all corners of the earth. I pray that you will guide in the questions that are asked and that the answers given are all in harmony with truth and your word. We pray in Jesus' name. Amen. Well, friends, I was amazed when I saw that amazing fact. I actually saw it on a nature program about the honeybird. And evidently, tribes people in Africa, when they originally noticed honey badgers, found their honey by following the honey birds that would sort of continue to signal and torment the badgers as the badgers chased the bird. The birds led the badgers to the honey. Well, pretty soon the tribespeople realized they could develop a similar relationship, and the birds were happy to do that. And so for generations, the birds realized they could signal to people and have the people help them extract the honey from the nest. It's quite an amazing symbiotic relationship. But it makes me think about some bird-people relationships that you see in the Bible. You can read in Genesis, way back in the beginning, that following the flood, when Noah wanted to find out what conditions in the world were like, first what he did is he took and he sent forth a raven. And, you know, ravens, they can kind of eat just about anything. They're omnivores. But then he took a dove. A dove doesn't like landing on the water. And he sent the dove out. The dove flew around, and because it didn't find a place to settle, it came back. He waited another week. By the way, this is Genesis 8, verse 6 through 11. He sent out the dove again, and then the dove came back with a freshly plucked olive leaf in its mouth, meaning that new life was beginning to sprout on the world that had been devastated by the flood. And so here he was having this relationship, realizing that the bird was going to give him information. I understand that in the deserts of Saudi Arabia, in a sandstorm, where sometimes the sky and the sun would be blocked out, when the caravans would lose their bearings, they would keep a pigeon with them. And pigeons will fly in a beeline. They have an amazing sense of direction. And they tie a long thread to the pigeon's leg. And when they would release the pigeon, like a compass, it would always direct them the way they should go. And, you know, the Holy Spirit is also symbolized by a bird, by a dove. You can go to the Bible when Jesus is baptized in Matthew chapter 3, verse 16. It says, "And Jesus, when he was baptized, he went up straightway out of the water, and lo, the heavens were opened to him. And he saw the Spirit of God descending like a dove." So you've got this dove in the days of Noah, when Noah comes out of the water, and you've got a dove in the story of Jesus, when Jesus comes out of the water. And that, of course, is a symbol for the Holy Spirit that brings that peace and direction and guidance into our lives. Friends, do you have that peace and do you have that guidance? Would you like to have it? Would you like to know more about it? We have a free book we'll send to anyone that asks for it tonight. It's just that simple. It's called Life in the Spirit. And if you'd like to have the guidance of that heavenly dove, Life in the Spirit, just call this resource line, 800-835-6747. Now, this resource line is a little different than the number that brings your questions into the studio. We even have counselors standing by that will pray with you and talk to you. That number again, 800-835-6747. 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We'll send that to you. If you are in a hurry, you can even go to our website and read it there online. And that's simply amazingfacts.org. Now, we still send out the paper versions of these books because, you know, like me, a lot of people, it's one thing to read digital information, but sometimes you like to just hold a book and read it maybe when you're traveling. And so that again, 800-835-6747. Ask for the book, Life in the Spirit. With that, we're going to go to our telephone and take some calls, starting with Spencer, who's calling from Philadelphia and listening on the Internet. Spencer, you're on the air with Bible Answers Live.
17: Always great to make air with you, Doug. By the way, I was watching you on Daystar, the Daystar Network, the other day, and enjoyed watching you visually. Got to see, well, I knew what you looked like from your photos.
15: Well, that's safer on the radio.
17: Substitutes for video. So good to see you in action there, and keep up the good work. As you may remember, I'm your agnostic friend, and I...
15: But I've got high hopes for you. You keep calling.
17: Well, because I got a lot to say, and you strike me as a pretty reasonable guy, unlike a lot of the people I meet in the faith community who are not reason-based.
15: But, well, I really mean that's a compliment. I appreciate that, Spencer.
17: Well, it is a compliment. You betcha. Absolutely.
15: Now, what's your question, though? You got a biblical question for me?
17: You don't use reason, you're not using humanity, as far as I'm concerned. That said, I want to talk about the notion of raising your kids in your faith. I'm not so sure it's a good idea, and I don't see any scripture necessarily that backs it up. It seems to me that, I mean, well, you and I agree that with Michael Kinsley, the great Michael Kinsley, a well-known atheist, but a brilliant man nonetheless. He argues, as you and I would agree, that the most important question on the planet or in the universe is whether there's a God or not. You and I might disagree as to what the likelihood of that is, but we certainly agree that's the most important question of all, right?

0: You sit in your house, when you walk by the way, when you lie down, and when you rise up. And so, and it says this a number of places, or similar things. So in the Bible, if you go by the Bible, it says you should teach these values and morals. And, you know, obviously it's good for society to teach your children don't lie and don't steal, and to respect your parents. And I think you'd agree with that.
1: Important question in the universe, right?
0: Yeah, well, is there a God? Now, if there is a God, nothing is more important. If there is not a God, nothing matters.
1: Didn't you watch the cable show with the Duggars out of
0: you know, you're gonna
1: Arkansas.
0: I know you'll find this hard to believe, but I don't watch much television.
1: Well, the premise of the show is you got 19 kids.
0: I've heard about it, but I don't know that I've ever watched an episode.
1: You know what I'm talking about.
0: Yeah.
1: That show, everybody complains about that show, that the kids are homeschooled and that they're not exposed to the world or whatever, and that's all true. But what really is obnoxious about that show, as far as I'm concerned, when it was on, was that you got 19 kids, and you got 19 plus 2, that's 21 with the parents, all in the same faith. It'd be much more interesting if every kid was raised with a different faith, let them argue it out at dinner time, and by 18 they can choose, don't you think?
0: You know, I would have to respectfully disagree, because if you believe something, why would you want to teach your children something that you don't believe is true? That would almost make you disingenuous about your belief. If you believe something's true, you want to share the truth. And the Bible says, thy word is truth. If a Christian believes the Bible is true, you teach it to your children, like Moses said. Hey, Spencer, I enjoy your good spirit in talking with you, but we got a few folks lined up, and so we're going to keep moving. Thank you. Hey, talk next to Seth from Hilo, Hawaii. Seth, calling Hilo. Hi, how are you doing? Maybe you're on mute. And your question tonight.
2: Yeah, I was on. Okay, yeah, my question is involving, you know, when Jesus was on the cross,
0: yeah,
2: he was with two thieves. So,
0: yes.
2: And one of the thief asked him if he can forgive him, and then Jesus told him, you're going to be with me in paradise. So my
0: yes.
2: question is, I'm sure paradise might be a little different than heaven. If he went to heaven, how come he went to heaven and then he was not baptized? Because the Bible says they got to get baptized and all that kind of stuff, blah, blah, blah. How did he get to heaven if he was not baptized by the time?
0: Oh, yeah, you know, Jesus told the thief, and you find this in the Gospel of Luke, he told the thief that... verily I tell you today, you will be with me in paradise, promising the thief in the resurrection he would be saved, but it doesn't have any record the thief was baptized. Well, here's one thought that I've heard on that. When Jesus was baptized, now Seth, you don't believe Jesus was baptized for his sin, right? Jesus was baptized
2: No.
0: as an example for you and me.
2: Yeah,
0: right?
2: I believe that.
0: So Jesus also, he died for our sins, so we don't have to die eternally, correct?
2: Yes.
0: So we get credit for his dying and suffering in our place. There are some people who could not be baptized because maybe they accepted the Lord in a prison on death row, or maybe that it was, you know, like this thief on the cross or a hospital. I believe Jesus gives them credit for his baptism. So there will be people in heaven who maybe could not be baptized. Of course, there's many people in the Old Testament before they were even practicing baptism that will be in heaven. So baptism is not what saves us. But baptism is as important to a Christian as a wedding is to a marriage. It's the starting point of publicly making that covenant, and it represents being washed from your sins. So I think baptism is important, but the thief on the cross, Jesus will probably give him credit for his baptism. Now, I've got a book that talks about baptism. Would you like it? It's called Baptism, Is It Necessary? And I'll send you a free copy, even in Hilo, Hawaii. Would you like that?
2: All right. Yes,
0: right.
2: I would. Yes.
0: You call the number I'm going to give you, and that's 800-835-6747. Ask for the book, Baptism, Is It Necessary? And by the way, Seth, if you're still listening, I will be in Hilo, Hawaii, I think it's November this year, with Mrs. Batchelor. We're going to be doing a kind of a convocation there. And looking forward to that. I've been to the Big Island before, but I've never spoken in Hilo. And so if you're in the neighborhood, I hope you come by. Just go to the Amazing Facts website. You'll see more information about our traveling calendar. Thank you for your question. And that frees up another line. If you've got a Bible question, the number is 800, God says, 800-463-7297. With that, going to talk to Jerry from Medford, Oregon. Jerry, you're on the air with Bible Answers Live.
3: Yes, Pastor Doug. It's always a pleasure talking to you.
0: Likewise.
3: my

0: question tonight pertains to conflicting accounts of what happened at the tomb when the women first encountered Jesus. Now, in Matthew 28:9, it says, they came to him, clasped his feet, and worshipped him. But then, so they clasped his feet. But then in John 20:17, it refers to one woman, Mary Magdalene, and she was going to touch him, and he says, touch me not, for I have not yet ascended into heaven.
1: Yeah, actually, and there's, you know, I did a whole book, where I did a book on Mary Magdalene where I took a great deal of time and went through all of the records of the Gospels regarding the resurrection and the timeline, and it really does work. One of the reasons I believe the Bible's true is each of the Bible writers puts in their own words what they remember about the resurrection, and it all matches up, but they're giving it from their timeline perspective. The women, when they first came to the tomb, Mary was the first one there. When she first came and the tomb was empty, she went and she told Peter and John, who then came. They looked inside, it was empty. Mary then rejoins the women who are coming. They see the tomb is empty. The angels talk to them. They leave. Jesus appears to Mary first. And he says, do not cling to me. It says in the King James, do not touch me. But originally it's saying, do not cling to me. In other words, I've not yet ascended to my Father. But he says, go tell my brethren I ascend to my God and your God. Later that day, he appears to the women. But it's after they've left the tomb and they saw the angel. So it does really all match. And I've actually got a sermon about this. There's a website called MaryTruth.com, MaryTruth.com, and you can listen to a sermon I did on the subject there for free. But I don't know, does that make sense, Jerry?
0: Well, I'm not sure that I understood you.
1: Well, first of all, when it says, when Mary Magdalene first found him, and it says, do not touch me, it actually says, do not cling to me. He's saying, don't detain me, because I've not yet ascended. By the time he appears to the women, he has ascended to heaven and come back again. Mary is the first one to the tomb. She's the first to see Jesus. And it's after Peter and John come and leave. But he waits specifically to appear to Mary, who is the outcast of the group. Go ahead, I'm sorry.
0: So I'm under the impression that Jesus did not want to be touched before he had ascended to the Father.
1: Yeah, it wasn't so much he didn't want to be touched as he did not want to be detained. The word there is, do not cling to me.
0: Okay,
1: so
0: that's opposed to being defiled by being touched.
1: Exactly. He was saying, don't detain me because I've not yet. I'm going somewhere. If you cling to me, I can't go. Okay. So he wasn't saying, don't touch me, you're dirty, or don't touch me because I'm holy and you're not. Because later he tells the disciples, touch my hands, touch my feet, put your hands at my side. Do you have anything to eat? He's very up close and personal with the disciples. Now he says, handle me and see that a spirit does not have flesh and bone, as you see that I have. So Christ was not concerned about being touched after the resurrection. He was telling Mary, do not detain me.
0: Okay.
1: So yeah, take a look at the website Mary Truth. If you like the video, there's even a book there you can send for. We'd send it to you for free, but it's not in that category of our giveaway books. So I think there's a small price for it. Thank you very much, Jerry. Appreciate your call.
0: Thank you.
1: God bless. With that, going to talk next to Caitlin, who's calling from Calamasa, California. Caitlin, you're on the air with Bible Answers Live. You there?
2: Good evening.
1: Evening.
2: I have a question.
1: I got a question first, Caitlin. How old are you?
2: 11.
1: Oh, good. Okay. Appreciate your calling.
2: Did Nebuchadnezzar know the dream of the statue and was testing them? Daniel 2.
1: You know, it says that Nebuchadnezzar said to the wise men, tell me the dream, and tell me the interpretation in the dream. And they said, well, you tell us the dream. And he says, the thing hath gone from me, meaning it's evaporated. Now, I don't know, Caitlin, if you've ever woke up in the morning and you had a dream, and as you start to think about the dream, the details of the dream become fuzzy, and it's hard to remember. Usually an hour after a dream, it's almost impossible to remember unless you've written it down or really consciously tried, because your dreaming happens in a whole different part of your brain. And as you're transitioning from the dreaming part of your brain to the conscious part of your brain, that they don't communicate together very well. So Nebuchadnezzar said, I know it was an important dream, but it's getting fuzzy. It's gone from me. But when Daniel came back and told him what the dream was, he said, oh, that's it. Yes, I remember now. So I think Nebuchadnezzar really was forgetting the dream. Okay,
2: thank you.
1: You're welcome. Thank you for your call. Now, you know what, Caitlin? We've got a Bible study guide that we'll send you that talks about the king's dream, and it's called The Millennial Man. It's a historical lesson called The Millennial Man. If you call the resource number, we'll send you one of those for free. It's a great study guide. 800-835-6747. And we'll be delighted for you to study that with us and appreciate your call. And we do have some lines open, friends. If you've got a Bible question tonight, a good time to give us a call. And the number again is 800, God says, 800-463-7297. Or you can say 463-7297. Bible Answers Live. All right, we're going to talk next to Patricia, who is calling from Portland, Oregon. Patricia, welcome to the program.
3: Yeah. Hi, Pastor Doug. How are you?
1: Good,
3: I have a quick question.
1: Yes.
3: Why was circumcision important, and what did it symbolize? And I know they were circumcised twice. I'm just in the book of Joshua, and I guess they were circumcised once, and then they were the ones that were not destroyed. The Israelites that were not destroyed were circumcised a second time. Can you talk a little bit about
1: that? No man that I know of is circumcised more than once.
3: No. I said
1: you mean they performed it twice. From the time, the reason that happened, well, you asked two questions. First of all, let me tell you about the timing. When the children of Israel lost faith, and they didn't believe Joshua and Caleb's report that they could enter the promised land, God then cursed them to wander 40 years. During that 40-year period, none of them were circumcised. So when they finally crossed the Jordan at a place called Gilgal, and actually the word Gilgal means circle, and that's where you get the word circumcision. Because of the procedure, it forms a circle. And there, the children of Israel that had not been circumcised since the wandering curse were circumcised as they entered the promised land. So, but circumcision, just the meaning of it, God had promised Abraham that through your seed, through your descendants, that the Messiah would come, that you would be holy and consecrated. So, for one thing, it represented that, a consecration of the seed. The holy seed would come through Abraham. Secondarily, it represents a cutting away of the carnal nature, not to be controlled by the flesh, but to be controlled by the spirit. And, you know, we think about Jesus shedding blood on the cross when he was 33 and a half, but the first time Jesus shed blood when he was 8 days old, and he was brought to the temple and named. And so circumcision represented a consecration to God. And that's why once Jesus came, Paul said circumcision is nothing, because it fulfilled its purpose, that it pointed to the Messiah would come through the Jewish nation, and that was fulfilled. So I hope that helps a little. Did that answer your question?
3: Yes, but why does it happen on the eighth day?
1: Well, that's a good question. The best they can tell, of course, God said do it on the eighth day, but doctors will tell you now that a newborn, after birth, when it begins to nurse, vitamin K, which is the factor in the blood that helps your blood to clot, is not present until the eighth day. So if a baby begins to bleed, they can have problems with bleeding the first 6 or 7 days, but by the eighth day, the clotting factor from vitamin K is in effect, and it's safer at that point. That's the answer I've heard.
3: Okay. Thank you so much, Pastor.
1: All right. Thank you. Appreciate your question. And again, that opens up a line. If you have a Bible question, give us a call. 800, God says, 800-463-7297. We'll be talking next with Phil, who's calling from Grand Rapids, Michigan. Phil, you're on the air with Bible Answers Live.
4: Hi, Pastor Doug. Thanks for taking my call.
1: Thank you.
4: I have a question about the Saturday Sabbath. Can a born-again believer who doesn't keep the Saturday Sabbath go to heaven?
1: You know, I always like to explain that question by making it clear that there are going to be a lot of people in heaven that didn't know certain elements of biblical truth. King David, I expect, will be in heaven, and he had multiple wives, as did his son Solomon, and I expect Solomon to be in heaven. He was forgiven. You know, Martin Luther will be in heaven, and he drank beer, and John Newton, who wrote Amazing Grace, will be in heaven, and he smoked cigars or a pipe. They didn't know. Sin in the Bible, it says sin is knowing to do good and not doing it. And so when a person knows the truth, Jesus said, if you know these things, happy are ye if you do them. We are accountable, we know. I think it's in John chapter 6, Jesus said, if you did not know, you would have no sin. But now since you say, I see, your sin remains. In other words, God holds us accountable when we know. And there's another verse in Acts chapter 17, I think it's verse 30. At the times of this ignorance, God winks at. When we don't know something, God winks at our ignorance. But when we know... Now, are you a parent, Phil?
4: Yes, I am.
1: If you tell your children specifically don't go to that channel, don't eat that cookie or whatever it is, and they do it, they're in trouble more than if you hadn't warned them. Isn't that right?
4: Yes.
1: So if a person, if God reveals the truth to a person about the Sabbath or any biblical truth, and they turn their back on truth, that's a dangerous thing, because you're basically saying, you know, I'd rather follow the traditions of men than the law of God, whatever the category, whether it's the Sabbath or polygamy or whatever it is. So there's no question about what day the Sabbath is. There's no question about what the commandment says. There are people who may not understand it. And then, you know, the Lord looks on their hearts and he knows that. So the dangerous thing is knowing God's will and turning away from his will. It says in the Bible in Hebrews chapter 10, if we continue, and this is verse 26, if we continue to sin willfully after we have received a knowledge of the truth, there remains no more sacrifice for sin. So it's especially dangerous when we commit high-handed sin, when we know God's will, and we deliberately rebel against his will. And so that's the heart of the subject there, Phil. By the way, we have a website called sabbathtruth.com. You can just go there, sabbathtruth.com, a lot of information. Need to take a break, friends, get a drink of water and catch my breath, and we're going to be back. There'll be more Bible questions coming your way. 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
1: 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And for some of you that may have joined along the way, this is Bible Answers Live. 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We don't talk about romance or finance, but if you've got a question about the Bible, that's our favorite subject, and living the Christian life. 800-463-7297. 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Give us a call. 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I hesitate because Pastor Ross isn't here, and I'm doing the phones and managing the Bible software. 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
7: Hey, Pastor. Thanks for taking my call.
1: Yeah. Thanks for calling.
7: The best part of my life I experienced was when I gave myself totally to God, no drugs, no drinking, no smoking. And I'm not sure why, you know, I know what it takes to get there and what it takes to do it. And I'm having trouble getting back there. I get up every day in the truck and I read the Bible and I pray. And then by the end of the day, I'm drinking or, you know, smoking some cigarettes or something, and
1: You're wondering how to get back to that place again.
7: Yeah, I know how to get back. I know. You know, I've been there, you know, and I don't know, I'm kind of lost.
1: It says in Revelation that there's a danger, and this is in Revelation chapter 2 when it talks to the church of Ephesus. There's a danger sometimes that we can lose our first love. And the zeal that you felt, the enthusiasm, the idea that this life is temporary and Jesus is offering you everlasting life, but he, of course, wants you to be a witness, it's inspiring. You say, oh, what could possibly be more attractive than Jesus and everlasting life? And you've got that impetus, that motive to give up those things that you know are chains and addictions. But then as time goes by and you realize you're still in this world, you can become discouraged and distracted. You can neglect your relationship with the Lord. A variety of things can do it. And you can backslide. Don't be discouraged. You're not alone. God's people, the Israelites and his church, has backslidden many times through history. But then there's also been great revivals. And that means you can have a revival and renew your faith. And you want to keep that first love experience. You know, you begin where you started. You humble yourself before the Lord. And I know you're doing that in the morning, but just really repent of your sins. Tell the Lord how weak you are. You might find the second time the struggle may even seem harder. And just tell him that, Lord, you want a new beginning? I've got a book I'll send you, and it's called 12 Steps to Revival. And we don't often send this out, but I'll send you a free copy if you'd like one, Mike. And all you've got to do is call Amazing Facts, and it gives you these steps. The number, 800-835-6747. 800-835-6747, and ask for the book, 12 Steps to Revival, and it'll give you some tips on how to get a new beginning with the Lord and rediscover that first love. How's that sound?
7: That sounds good, Pastor.
1: All right. Hey, can I have prayer for you, Mike? Would that be all right?
7: Yes, sir.
1: All right. Father in heaven, we just want to pray that you'll be with Mike, and I know there's many others like him out there, that they love you, and they maybe followed you with enthusiasm and zeal, and they've kind of slipped back into a lukewarm relationship. Lord, help them to rediscover that experience, that first love, and I pray you'll just bless them. And if that means struggling against some of the temptations and habits, pray that you give them the victory so they can be witnesses for you. We thank you and pray this in Jesus' name. Amen. All right, Mike, call for that book, 12 Steps to Revival. Anybody, and you can, I'd like to add, you can read it for free online. 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All right, lines open again, 800-GOD-SAYS with questions, 800-463-7297 with your Bible questions. I think I told you, I'm Doug Batchelor. Pastor Ross is in South Africa right now, and he will be back in a couple of weeks, but... All right, we're going to go to Debbie calling from, is it Liston, Idaho? Debbie, you're on the air with Bible Answers Live.
8: Yeah, my question is, Pastor Doug, some churches kind of talk about how in the end times you have to flee to the mountains.
1: Uh-huh.
8: And who's going to tell us when it's time to flee to the mountains? The pastors in the church, or is that something that the Holy Spirit's going to tell us individually?
1: Well, you know, Jesus, when he says both in Matthew 24 and in, I think it's Luke 21, that when you see Jerusalem surrounded with armies, it was a signal to the people back then to flee into the hills. In Matthew, he says, when you see the, and this is Matthew 24, when you see the abomination of desolation stand in the holy place, then, you know, if you're in the field, don't even come back. Go into the hills of Judea. There's going to be a time when a great persecution is going to come to God's people in the last days, just before the close of probation. There are going to be religious laws that will require us to break the law of God. And that will be, you know, the abomination of desolation in the holy place. In the same way that Nebuchadnezzar made a law that you had to worship this image or be killed.
8: Yeah.
1: And King Darius made a law that you had to either pray to him or go to the lion's den.
8: Yeah.
1: Or in the book of Esther, the law that you had to pray to Mordecai or to Haman or be killed. There's going to be religious laws. Many
8: so
1: Christians,
8: like when they passed the Sunday law.
1: Yeah, that would be a good example.
8: To head for the hills.
1: Yep, that'd be a good example of that. And so, absolutely. Hey,
8: okay.
1: I appreciate your question on that. And we can, with that, we're going to go to Kim. I think who is waiting on line five. Kim, you're on the air with Bible Answers Live.
9: Hello.
1: Hi. Thanks for waiting.
9: Thank you for taking my call. I am wondering, is it a sin, say, for a white person and a black person to marry?
1: Well, let me see. I'm going to just draw out the thoughts here a little bit. Would that be more of a sin than a white person or an Asian person?
9: No. No, it would be the same thing.
1: So the idea, then, what we're really asking about is interracial marriage.
9: Correct, yes. That's a better way to ask the question. Thank you.
1: There's an example in the Bible where Aaron and Miriam, a lot of people have kind of seeds of racial bias in their hearts. And the children of Israel were not immune from that. Even Peter, he didn't want to go preach the gospel to the Gentiles. And God had to say, do not call them unclean. I have cleansed them. When Aaron and Moses were going through the wilderness, I'm sorry, when Aaron and Miriam going through the wilderness saw their younger brother Moses, that he had married an Ethiopian woman, they were upset at that. And they were giving him a hard time. And God actually punished Miriam and Moses, Miriam more than Moses, Miriam and Aaron, because they had done that. So, you know, God blessed his marriage. There, you've got many examples in the Bible of people marrying those that may not be of their race. The sin in the Bible was to be unequally yoked, and that would be marrying somebody that is not of your faith. God especially told them not to marry people that worshipped other gods. That was a sin. Now, you could convert from any nation to Israel. The Lord had in the law of Moses ways where anyone from any nation could convert and become a part of the family of Israel. Rahab, she was a Canaanite. She converted and became an Israelite. And she was married by Salmon. And they both had a baby named Boaz, and Boaz married Ruth, and they had a baby named Obed, who had a baby named Jesse, who had a baby named David, who was an ancestor of Jesus. So if you go back in Jesus' family tree, you can see there's several races that are in there. Now, having said that, when you're getting married, a person needs to be practical. And I have seen people that are even of the same faith, but they marry very different cultures, and you can have challenges in a marriage when you marry people from very different cultures and expectations and customs. And so when you marry a person, it's a good idea to pray that you not only have the same faith, but if you're in the same ballpark as far as age, if people are too far apart in their age when they get married, it can be a problem. In their education, in their interests, you want to make sure they're in the same ballpark. And even in the race. The reason I say that is, if you're in a country where there's a lot of prejudice and discrimination and you marry someone from another race, you could be, and your children, ostracized. You need to be aware of that. In other words, it's a practical thing, but it's not a religious mandate. Main thing is, biblically, they need to be of the same faith. That's a long answer because it's a complicated question. That makes sense, Kim?
9: It does. It makes perfect sense. Thank you.
1: All right. Thank you very much. Appreciate your question. I wish I could offer you a book on that. Well, you know, I don't have a book on that, but I do have a book on marriage, divorce, and remarriage. We'll send you a free copy. And if you call the 800-835-6747 Amazing Facts resource line, and we'll send you marriage, divorce, and remarriage. All right. Going to talk to Virginia, calling from Loma Linda, California. Virginia, you're on the air with Bible Answers Live.
10: Hello?
1: Hi, Virginia, you're on.
10: Okay. My question is in regards to 2 Chronicles 18. I'm not sure if I'm pronouncing the prophet correctly. It's Micah or Micaiah?
1: Micaiah. Yeah.
10: Basically, it says that when he was called, he said, okay, I will tell Ahab and Jehoshaphat whatever God has spoken to him.
1: Uh-huh.
10: And he said, okay, go and fight, you'll prosper. And then a little bit later, he kind of takes it back, and then he talks about how they're on the throne, and the Lord is on the throne, and who he's talking to the spirits on, who will entice him.
1: Who will entice Ahab to go die at Ramoth-Gilead?
10: Yeah, I'm kind of lost and then, in all.
1: Yeah, and then the Micaiah, the prophet, says one spirit finally said one thing, another said another, and one spirit said, I'll go be a lying spirit in the mouth of his prophets. And God said, go, you'll prosper and be successful. So are you wondering, what does all that mean, and why did Micaiah say, oh, whatever God tells me, that's what I'm going to say?
10: Is that spirit Satan, or is that just another, is that one of God's?
1: Well, God doesn't lie, so the lying spirits were from the devil. The lying spirits went into the false prophets of Ahab. Ahab had all these prophets of Baal, so it wasn't the Holy Spirit that was telling them to lie. False, you know, prophets were filled with the wrong spirit. God was basically saying, I'm going to allow these evil spirits to mislead Ahab. Ahab's put his trust in these false prophets that are worshiping the devil, And because he's putting his trust in them instead of the prophet of the Lord, Micaiah warned him, if you go to battle at Ramoth-Gilead, that Israel's sheep are going to be scattered on the mountains without a shepherd, meaning he, the king, the shepherd, would be stricken. And he wouldn't listen. He thought he could hide by not wearing his royal robes and staying on the outskirts of the battle, but he got struck with a stray arrow, and he bled to death and died. So the prophecy of Micaiah came true. So that's a great story, but I know it can be a little confusing. You've got that one prophet of God, and Ahab said, I don't like him because he's a prophet of Jehovah, and he says bad things about me. Well, the reason that Elijah and Micaiah said bad things about Ahab is because Ahab, the Bible says, sold himself to do wickedness. And his wife Jezebel stirred him up.
10: Why in chapter 14 does it say, and he said, go ye up and prosper, and they shall be delivered into your hand? Was he not?
1: That was a little bit of sarcasm. In other words, when the servant is bringing Micaiah to the king, he says, hey, look, they're having a great pep rally. Don't say anything negative. Micaiah said, look, I got to say what the Lord tells me. So Micaiah gets to this great assembly where all these prophets are talking to Jehoshaphat and Ahab, saying, go fight. You're going to win against the Syrians at Ramoth-Gilead. Fight, win, win, win. And Micaiah says, oh, go fight and prosper, because that's what everyone was saying. The king knew he was being sarcastic, because the next thing the king said is, how many times shall I tell you to only speak to me in the name of the Lord? In other words, don't be sarcastic. Tell me what God said. So they knew he was just being sarcastic, because everyone around Micaiah was saying, you're going to fight, you're going to win, you're going to fight, you're going to win. Micaiah said, no, you're not. And he was the one true voice, but it wasn't popular. So it's kind of like when Elijah said to Ahab, when the false prophets were on Mount Carmel, they're calling for fire. Elijah says, call a little louder. Maybe he's on a journey or he's sleeping. You need to wake him up. So sometimes these prophets were a little sarcastic.
10: Oh, okay. Yeah. Okay, thank you very much. That makes a lot more sense. I couldn't understand all.
1: All right, yeah, it is a great story. You always wonder, though, what happened to Micaiah, because it never tells us. He was put in jail for telling, Ahab put him in jail and said, feed him with the bread and water of affliction until I come again in peace. Well, Ahab died. He didn't come home in peace. And you wonder, what happened to Micaiah? You hope he was released by Ahab's son, but it doesn't say. Anyway, appreciate your question, Virginia. And with that, we're going to go to Marion, who's been waiting patiently from Vernon, New York. Marion, you're on the air with Bible Answers Live.
11: Yes.
1: Hi.
11: Good night.
1: Evening.
11: I read this chapter 91, and I came to some verse in it, those that tread upon lions and dragons. But I didn't understand what that means.
1: Yeah, good question. In the Psalms and in a number of Bible passages, the a lion and a dragon represented, sometimes it even says lions, dragons, and scorpions, it represented the devil. In the Garden of Eden, there was a prophecy that the seed of the woman, or Christ, would crush the serpent's head. The devil in Revelation 12 is called, that old dragon called the devil and the serpent. That's in Revelation 12. Peter refers to the devil as a roaring lion who goes around seeking whom he might devour. And it's like the lions could not eat Daniel because God protected him. So the lion and the serpent were a symbol for the devil. And so when we've got the power of God, we can resist the power of the devil. And that's what King David is referring to using those symbols in Psalm 91.
11: Oh, okay.
1: Good question.
11: Thank you.
1: I love those questions about some of the Bible symbols. We appreciate that very much, Marion. All right, with that, we're going to go to Jonathan. That means the gift of God, calling from Minot, North Dakota. Jonathan, you're on the air with Bible Answers Live.
12: Hey, Doug Batchelor. How you doing?
1: I'm doing well. How are you?
12: Hey, I actually had a question on Once Saved, Always Saved. When I was about 2 years ago, when I sitting in my car, I'm sitting there smoking a cigarette, and I was living ungodly and everything. I remember hearing you on the radio, because I was listening to you for about a couple years at that point, and I remember hearing you talk about, God doesn't force anybody into heaven. He's not grabbing us there. I mean, he's not pushing us into heaven, like, while we're kicking and screaming,
1: right,
12: trying to go the other way. He respects our decisions, and he's a gentleman, and we have a choice that we have to make.
1: Right.
12: Right? Okay, so I have friends that, are of a different denomination than me, and I'm trying to talk to them about once saved, always saved. I have these, he gave me a couple verses. Can I read them off real fast?
1: Sure.
12: I can be real fast about it. Romans 11:29, for the gifts and the calling of God are irrevocable. Hebrews 3:14, for we have come to share in Christ, for indeed we hold our original confidence firm to the end. And then 1 John 2:19, they went out from us, but they were not of us, for if they had been of us, they would have continued with us, but they went out that it might become plain that they are not all of us. So basically what they'll say is, they just were never really saved. you know, instead of, oh, they, you know, they had salvation, they were walking with the Lord, and then they turned away from God.
1: They say they were never saved to begin with.
12: Yeah, exactly.
1: Well, you know, that's sort of, that's a myth. The reason I say that is because what they're really saying is you can't know who's saved. What they're saying is if someone turns away, they never really were saved. But, you know, that's not accurate because Peter talks about someone who is washed, but they return to their sin, and he talks about like a pig that's washed returns to wallowing in the mire. Let me give you some words of Jesus. In John chapter 15, Jesus said, I am the vine, you are the branches. He who abides in me, and I in him, bears much fruit. Without me you can do anything. If anyone does not abide in me, that word abide means stay in me, he is cast out as a branch, is withered, they gather them, throw them in the fire. So here you've got branches that are in Christ, but they don't abide or stay in Christ. They're gathered in bundles and burned. In Revelation, when Jesus is giving the message to the churches, he said, if you don't repent, your candlestick is going to be taken out of its place, and I will take your name out of the book of life. So that means a person's name is in the book of life. And Jesus said, I'm going to take it, book of life. How else can we interpret that? You know what I'm saying? There's a person who's saved, their name's in the book of life, and he says, I'm going to take it out of the book of life. So obviously we need to continue to follow the Lord. Paul talks about if I fail, he says, after I preach to others, I could be a castaway. So even Paul, who was definitely dramatically converted, he recognized he needed to continue on in the Lord or he could be cast away. So, you know, taking this idea that once you say a prayer, that you've got a force field and no matter what you do, you can't be lost, the Bible doesn't really teach that. You have your free will. Now, the promises of God are irrevocable. God will never break his promise to us. He will never let go of us. But we still have our freedom. We're the other part of the equation. We have a choice because you cannot force love.
12: It's a covenant agreement between two people, God and us.
1: Yeah, it's a love relationship. When I got married, I made promises to my wife. And while I trust her and she trusts me, that whole relationship is built upon freedom. You can't force love. And so,
12: thanks, Doug Batchelor.
1: Yeah, hey, you know what? I've got a book.
12: I really appreciate it.
1: I've got a book I'll send you if you'd like. And it's... Can a Saved Man Be Lost? And I'll send you a free copy. Would you like that?
12: Yes, for sure.
1: Anybody, if you want to know the scriptures about once saved, always saved, and you'll also have assurance when you read this, so don't be discouraged, then send for the book, Can a Saved Man Be Lost? 800-835-6747. We'll send that to you. Thank you for your call, Jonathan. Talking next to Edward. Edward in New York, New York.
13: Can you hear me?
1: I hear you now. You know, I used to live in New York.
13: This is a very question. It's about torment experience, and when you see a majority of people that are following the path of another. Let me try to give you an example. Like, you have a person that has the Holy Spirit on them, serving God, living God, which I'm speaking about myself, and yet all these people are coming at me, and I've done them nothing.
1: Yeah, and so you wonder sometimes why the devil will use people to try to discourage you.
13: Right, because it seems like they know that God is fixing to bless me with something great, and they're trying to discourage me from obtaining that.
1: Well, something that you should remember is in the Bible, you will have examples of what they call friendly fire. You have the brothers of Joseph. Who, you know, Joseph was obviously filled with the Spirit. And
13: he hated them because of the dream.
1: Yeah. And Joseph was filled with the Spirit, and he was led by God. But his brothers, they tried to hurt him. And you've got examples in the Bible where King David was chased by his own king. He was persecuted by his own son. Job was discouraged by his own wife. And Jesus was betrayed by one of his own apostles. And so these are just cases in the Bible you've got of friendly fire. So I don't know exactly what's happening with your situation, Edward. You know, the Lord may have special plans for you. But if you're serving the Lord, the devil's going to be threatened, and he'll seek to tempt and discourage you. Don't let him discourage you. Hey, thank you very much. Appreciate your call. And we're going to talk next with Dale, who's calling, first-time caller in Sacramento. Dale, you're on the air with Bible Answers Live.
14: Hi.
1: Hi.
14: Did the three kings follow the North Star Sirius to Bethlehem, or did the three kings follow what they thought was this, what what they believed was a star, but it was Saturn and Venus next to each other in 3 AD. And what does Bethlehem mean?
1: All right, the word Bethlehem means house of bread. And as far as the star that was followed by these magi, or these, they were the magi, they were the wise men, that you, very similar to what Daniel did when he held a position in the court of Babylon, one of the counselors of the king. First of all, it doesn't say there's three. We believe that because we always hear the song, "We Three Kings of Orient." So there may have been 12 of them. There may have been two. There was more than one. But they probably were following a band of angels. And because it says that this star moved over the very house after they came to Bethlehem, guided them to a very stable. You know, it's hard to get guided to a very spot by star. Angels are sometimes called stars in the Bible, and it was probably the same group of angels that sang to the shepherds in the heavens that looked like a bright star. So I think that's what it was. Hey, Dale, you can tell from the music in the background and others, if you didn't get on the air, we apologize. This is Bible Answers Live. God willing, we'll be able to study his word together again next week. 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
16: I grew up in a church-going family. I mean, we were at every meeting. I sang in four of the choirs there. I directed three. Very involved, very active. It almost seemed like busy work sometimes. You know, I went to Sunday school. I knew about God. I knew about Jesus. But I didn't have a personal relationship with Jesus Christ. My senior year in high school, I got the news that my father had been murdered. I played it off well. No one really saw that I was struggling with it. It just really felt like there was a hole that needed to be filled. And I tried to fill it with drugs, with alcohol, with partying. After college, I just stopped going to church altogether. One day on a Sunday, because I didn't feel like going to church with my mom, I thought, you know, I should get a little bit of word. She had the satellite system hooked up, and I'm flipping through channels. And then the logo pops across, Amazing Facts Presents. I've listened to a lot of different ministers, but this was the first time that he's actually saying something where I had to grab my Bible and actually pick it up. And I've never heard this before. Let me look through and find this. I went through all the historicals. I went through all the study guides, and I just couldn't get enough. And then the Sabbath came up. And he's going through the appeal, and I'm just going, Lord, I hear you. I have to go to church. So I show up. It was funny. I didn't feel like I was going to be judged, anything judgmental, anything. And I walked in the door and I just felt at home. But there's still a problem. I'm still partying. I was still going out to the bars. At this time, I was selling cocaine to pay my rent. 16 days later, I find myself in a life or death situation. I just came back from a liquor store and I grabbed a bottle of vodka. And there I am, high off cocaine, with my Bible in hand, trying to do a Bible study. And I heard an audible voice, just look at yourself. And I did. And I was like, what am I doing? And I got on my knees. I said, Lord, if you do not take this away from me now, I'm going to kill myself. I was going to continue this lifestyle, and I was going to end up overdosing, having a heart attack, whatever it was. You have to take this away. All of it. And that day, he lifted all of it away from me. It was all gone. When God does something in your life, he does it complete.
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19: Except the Lord build the house, they labor in vain that build it. Except the Lord keep the city, the watchman waketh but in vain. It is vain for you to rise up early, to sit up late, to eat the bread of sorrows, for so he giveth his beloved sleep. Lo, children are an heritage of the Lord, and the fruit of the womb is his reward. As arrows are in the hand of a mighty man, so are children of the youth. Happy is the man that hath his quiver full of them. They shall not be ashamed, but they shall speak with the enemies in the gate.
20: And behold, they brought to him a man sick of the palsy, lying on a bed. And Jesus, seeing their faith, said unto the sick of the palsy, Son, be of good cheer. Thy sins be forgiven thee. And behold, certain of the scribes said within themselves, This man blasphemeth. And Jesus, knowing their thoughts, said, Wherefore think ye evil in your hearts? For whither is easier to say, Thy sins be forgiven thee? Or to say, Arise and walk? But that ye may know that the Son of Man hath power on earth to forgive sins, then saith he to the sick of the palsy, Arise, take up thy bed, and go into thine house.
21: Eye hath not seen, nor ear heard, neither have entered into the heart of man the things which God hath prepared for them that love him.
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23: Now a look at your evening weather on Columbia Christian Talk Radio. Partly sunny today with a high near 91 and lows around 72. Mostly cloudy with thunderstorms tomorrow with a high of 80 and lows around 68. For your Wednesday, mostly cloudy with thunderstorms with a high near 86 and lows around 74. And for Thursday, mostly cloudy with a high near 88 and lows around 71. That's your evening weather on Columbia Christian Talk Radio.
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0: Hi, this is Lauren Stibgen with The Christian Working Woman. One thing that we can all agree on these days is that things feel heavy. There are so many social issues that are breaking daily into the news, and headlines can be polarizing. The polarization is most often political. As believers in Jesus Christ, are we overthinking politics? Have you made politics an idol? This week, we will explore some of the pervasive ways that politics can become an idol and how we can turn to the Bible for wisdom. Why would I want to even touch this idol with the proverbial 10-foot pole? Well, because the real work that we do at work matters for the kingdom. What is sure, a political candidate or law will never save someone from sin. Only Jesus can. And living up to the greatest commandment to love God and love our neighbors as ourselves can get very clouded when politics becomes part of our identity, when they become an idol. A woman in one of my professional groups recently shared that she was afraid to share her Christian faith because one of the churches in her community had been very outspoken about the political climate in their community. Being known as a Christian alone has raised so much angst in her community, she didn't even want to share. By the numbers, over 50% of workers express concern over the impact of conversations about politics at work, but nearly 40% of U.S. workers have engaged in that political discussion at work. Of this group, 60% report that these conversations have impacts on their productivity. Add to this mix other matters that we care most about, sharing our faith. When these two topics blend, you will have half of your audience concerned about the conversation and not in a good way. Can we keep politics in their proper place? Can we engage but still follow Paul's advice in Romans 12:2 to not conform to the pattern of this world but to be transformed by the renewing of our mind? Have we conformed to the world so much that we have lost our salt? Do we behave too much like the culture going on around us? This week is not about politics, but it is about how we can check in with ourselves to see if politics have become an idol in our lives. As followers of Jesus, we are called into a dual citizenship. How we represent our Heavenly One matters. You have been called by God, but do you ever wonder how to live out your calling at work and in life? This is exactly what we talk about in each episode of our podcast, Walking Worthy. 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
3: Mother's Day. Happy Mother's Day, moms. I could be wrong, of course, but I've said many times that I don't know of any other influence in this world greater than that of a mother's prayers. In 1 Samuel, Hannah desperately wants to have a child. When the boy is born, she dedicates him to the service of God. In 1 Samuel 1:27, we read some of the most powerful words you'll ever read. For this child I prayed. Think about that. Every blessing Samuel experienced in his life could be traced back to the prayers of his faithful mother. There are thousands of books about raising children. Some of them are even good, but the best one is the Bible. Some of the best advice you'll find in the Bible is found in the example of Hannah. For this child I prayed. Moms and dads, pray for your kids. It's the greatest thing you could ever do for them. I'm John Bradshaw for It Is Written. Let's live today by every word.
4: It has stood the test of time. God's book, the Bible. Still relevant in today's complex world. It is written. Sharing hope around the globe.

0: Did you know that right now, today, one out of three people say that they're dealing with extreme levels of stress? One out of three. And about half of us are lying awake at night because we're having trouble coping with the very real problems of modern life. We're getting angry, nervous, exhausted, and depressed. Well, the good news is that there's something very real that can be done about it. You know, when I was a kid, the futurists made us some pretty incredible promises. Technology was going to make life a whole lot easier. We'd only be working 15 or 20 hours a week, and most of our household chores would disappear because robots and other machines would be doing the work for us. So here we are 30 or 40 years later, and honestly, I feel cheated. The work week isn't shorter, it's actually longer. According to the National Sleep Foundation, most people are working 46 hours a week, and more than a third of us are doing more than 50 hours a week. While it's nice to have microwaves and dishwashers, the promise of more free time seems like a cruel joke. Families are gulping down their meals and even eating in the car, because kids have way too many extracurricular activities.
1: Okay, come on everybody, we gotta get to soccer. Put your bags in and your soccer ball. I have your food here.

They promised us virtual offices. We'd get to work at the beach or by the pool. But instead of liberating us, computers and cell phones have made slaves of us. They're virtual leashes. And now the office follows us everywhere. It's not at all like they promised. Kind of thought we'd be living like the Jetsons, but in reality, it looks a whole lot more like Survivor. Some economists have noticed that we might be the first generation in a long time that stands no chance of living better than our parents. The price of energy is shooting up. The cost of quality food is rising. Healthcare premiums are going through the roof. It takes two people working hard to pay down a mortgage, even after the collapse of the market. And we have far less time for basic human activities, like sitting down for a family meal or even getting a good night's sleep. Between 1960 and 1986, the average American family, if you can believe it, had 10 to 12 hours a week to spend with their kids. But not too many people have that kind of time anymore. Now that we're actually living in the future, many people are finding it kind of disappointing. I could probably live with the disappointment, except for the fact that the world we've built for ourselves is actually starting to kill people. Some people are literally dropping dead from unreasonable levels of stress, from a lack of sleep, or from a lousy diet. Our evening meal far too often gets handed to us through a little drive-up window complete with fries and a soda. We're getting lifestyle diseases at rates that were unheard of just 100 years ago. And a lot of them are clearly stress-related. It's becoming obvious to most of us that something's wrong. And it's not just the physical diseases that are destroying us. Some of us are dying inside. We're tired. We're way too busy. And our family lives are crumbling or non-existent. Too many people wonder why they even bother. The fun of life is gone. Now today, I'm going to show you why people feel that way. And I'm going to give you some simple, practical tools that you can use right now to take back your life and start enjoying it more. Modern life has become so busy, so demanding, that some people just assume that huge loads of stress are normal. But it's not the way we're meant to live. Take a look around you. A lot of us are getting moodier and less happy. We're not enjoying life. We sleep less, we play less, and some of us are even developing nagging problems that are a sign that your body is breaking down under stress. It's protesting against the modern lifestyle. Too much work, too much anxiety, too much coffee, and not enough sleep. But that's not the way life is supposed to be. The psalmist tells us that we are fearfully and wonderfully made in Psalm 139 and verse 14. Our bodies have been designed for a far more natural rhythm. For example, when it gets dark outside, your pineal gland starts producing a substance called melatonin. And that substance actually lowers your body temperature and makes you feel drowsy. It's nature's way of telling you to go to sleep. But what do most of us do at night? We turn on all the lights, we sit in front of a TV or a computer monitor, and all that light, especially the blue light, actually slows down the production of melatonin and prevents us from falling asleep. So, after living in a constant state of anxiety and

0: Time for today's Bible question, and thank you for sending your questions in. It seems like there are a lot more natural disasters going on now than I can ever remember in the past. Does this mean that Jesus is about to return? Well, it certainly may. Part of me wants to say an absolute yes. All the natural disasters do mean that Jesus is about to return. There's a strong case that could be made for that. It seems that could be the case. I believe, based on what the Bible says, that the natural disasters we see do indicate that. But we need to keep something in mind. First, let's remember what Jesus said in the Bible. He said that when certain things start to happen with greater frequency and intensity, we could know that His coming was near, even at the doors, He said. And among those signs He mentioned were wars and rumors of wars, famines, pestilences, and earthquakes and so forth. So Christians are inclined to believe, based on what Jesus said in Matthew chapter 24, that these things going on in the world, including natural disasters, indicate a nearing of Jesus' return. But here's what we have to remember. Actually, empirically, we don't really have evidence as such that the disasters do mean Jesus is coming back soon. Now, I know that might sound odd to you, but it's the truth. But when you combine those signs in the natural world with the signs we see in the economic world and the political world and the religious world, this gives us more reason to believe that Jesus' return is near. But you know what? Whether the things we see in the world indicate Jesus is coming back soon or not, that's not the point. Jesus said in Matthew 24:42, "Watch therefore, for you do not know what hour your Lord is coming." And then He went on to say in verse 44, "Therefore be ye also ready, for in such an hour as ye think not, the Son of Man cometh." In another place, Paul wrote, "But of the times and seasons, brethren, you have no need that I write unto you." I think there's a very strong case for saying that the signs we see in the world indicate Jesus is coming back soon. I believe that by faith in the Word of God. Can I prove that? Probably not to the satisfaction of a skeptic, but I believe it. However, the key point is that whenever Jesus is going to return, we need to be ready, to live ready, whenever it's going to be. And we need to live ready by living connected to Christ, our lives surrendered to the will of God. If you have a Bible question that you'd like answered, please go to our website, itiswritten.com. Click on the Questions tab and submit your question. And in a future program, we might be able to answer your question.
1: If you have a Bible question for Pastor John Bradshaw, please write to It Is Written, Box O, Thousand Oaks, California, 91359, or visit our website, itiswritten.com, and send us your questions online.
0: If you're like most human beings caught up in the hectic pace of the 21st century, you're probably feeling a little run down. And yet the drive to produce, the drive to be busy, to be successful, is almost irresistible. When you read through the first few chapters of the Bible, you find something interesting. Listen to this, Genesis chapter 2 and verse 15. "Then the Lord God took the man and put him in the Garden of Eden to tend and keep it." You might think that Adam and Eve spent their time lounging by the pool or playing a round of golf, relaxing in the easy life of paradise. But you'd be wrong. In the very beginning, God designed human beings to be productive and busy. Our job was to tend and keep the garden. Now, what I find really interesting about that is the way lots of people still spend their day off in the garden, tending and keeping in the best of biblical traditions. There's just something about working outside in the fresh air and sunlight with your hands in the dirt that makes the troubles of a stressful week just melt into the background. I love it. And to add to that, I think, now this might not be everybody's cup of tea, if you get your hands on one of them weed whackers or your hands on a chainsaw, now I know that may not be tending and keeping, but it's tending. To me, there's something just great about that. It makes stress melt away and it somehow reconnects a person with planet Earth and the things that are really important. And all that ought to tell us something.

0: Maybe work was never meant to be stressful. Maybe we're just doing it wrong. And maybe, if we pay attention to the details of this ancient biblical story, maybe we could find some way back to the joy of living, the quality of life that God originally intended. Now I know what someone's thinking. John, you've got to be kidding. In this day and age, you want me to read the book of Genesis to find answers for modern problems? I know, to a lot of people, the Bible seems like it's kind of out of date and sort of out of touch. But what if I told you that right now, millions of people who are taking this book quite seriously are not only living better lives, they're also living longer ones. It's true. In fact, back in November of 2005, National Geographic featured three groups of people who outlive everybody else by a considerable distance. And one of those groups has built their success by simply following the advice given in the Bible. And what have they discovered? Let me point out some really interesting things found in the story of creation that will get you started on a better life. First of all, take a look at what was on the menu for Adam and Eve. Genesis 1, verse 29. And God said, "See, I have given you every herb that yields seed which is on the face of all the earth, and every tree whose fruit yields seed. To you it shall be for food." According to the Bible, the original diet was a whole food diet. It wasn't loaded with preservatives or pre-cooked and sold in the freezer section of a grocery store. Now, here's something really interesting. Grab your laptop or your iPad and then Google the words healthy diet and see what you get. Even better, do an image search on Google. Use the words healthy diet and see what comes up. It's really pretty amazing. The pictures look a lot like the description we just read from the book of Genesis. But unfortunately, it doesn't look like food found in most Western refrigerators. Health experts are starting to catch on that the over-processed, over-refined foods we've been eating aren't very good for us. One of the key reasons we're not feeling good like we used to is because we're not eating like we used to and like we were designed to eat. If we could raise a historical figure from the dead and bring him back into a modern kitchen, let's say Abraham Lincoln, I'm guessing he wouldn't recognize half the stuff we put in our mouths, because back in his day, those foods simply didn't exist. And really, I wouldn't have to go back as far as Abraham Lincoln, because I'm guessing my own grandmother wouldn't be able to name half the stuff we eat down here in the 21st century. I heard someone say the other day that we're living in a world where lemonade is made from artificial flavors and furniture polish is made from real lemons. And you've got to wonder, when you hear about an obesity epidemic and rampant cancer and heart disease and rising numbers of people afflicted with type 2 diabetes, you've got to wonder if the way we're eating doesn't have something to do with it. According to some sources, processed food now makes up an amazing 90% of our diet. And as people get sicker, health experts are getting more and more concerned. They're warning us to eat more real food. They're telling us to fill our plate with fruits and nuts and grains and vegetables. And that's remarkable, because that was the original diet in the Garden of Eden. Now take a look at something else. Genesis 2 and verse 18. And the Lord said, "It is not good that man should be alone. I will make him a helper comparable to him." I want you to notice that human beings were made for companionship. The Bible says it's not good for us to be alone. And yet the modern working world has made most of us functional hermits. By the time we're done with an exhausting day, cruising by on not enough sleep, living in a cubicle under artificial light, and then fighting traffic all the way home, and then eating yet another meal out of a box, by the time we're done, we're too tired to spend any quality time with friends or family. And even if we had a little energy left, our friends and family aren't readily available because they're also way too busy.
1: Hey, Dad. Hey, Dad. Can you shoot hoops?
2: You know, buddy, it's been a long day. I'm really, really tired. And just, it's been a very hard and long day. So can we do that another time?
1: Okay.
2: Hang on one second. Hang on. I've got to take this call. Just hang on. Hello? Yes, no, the reports were submitted on time. Yes, they were. No, we did submit that. Before I left the office, yes, they were. They were accurate. Yes, absolutely. They were. Let me go check email right now, and I'll get back to you. I'll call you back. Right. Goodbye.
0: You know, there might be 7 billion people living on this planet, but some of those are the loneliest people in the history of humanity. The center of our human activity used to be the family. But in recent decades, that's all started to change. I read the other day that back in the 1950s, only 1 out of 10 households had just one person living in it. And most of those single people were widows. But now, with all the changes we've seen, it's more like 1 in 3 households are single people living alone. Now, of course, there's nothing necessarily wrong with living alone. Some people like it that way. But it does point out a trend. We appear to be getting more isolated. We don't enjoy the same number of meaningful relationships we used to. There are more of us crowded into every square mile than any other time in history, but we don't actually seem to know each other. Our friendships are carried out in Facebook and Farmville. We run home to watch friends on TV instead of going out and getting some real ones. And it's ironic that as we get more connected on the internet, we seem to get more disconnected from real live people. All that loneliness is starting to take a toll. Think back to a time when you used to actually hang out with your friends. Think about how energized you felt when you all got together. And then compare that feeling to the way you might feel right now, busy, tired, and spent. Ask yourself if the Bible wasn't right. It isn't good for people to be alone. Part of taking back our lives is making people a priority. Refusing to allow technological progress to rob us of meaningful relationships. At the end of your life, you're not going to be glad you spent more time working or surfing the web. What's going to make a real difference is the people in whom you invested your time. In just a moment, I'm going to show you one more critical key to getting back your balance. Don't go channel surfing because I'll be right back. 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Today, we're talking about the way that modern life has taken its toll on millions of people. We're working longer these days and enjoying life less than ever before. And in the book of Genesis, we've discovered a number of important keys that will help you take back your life, find some balance. Here's another good key. Take a look at this often overlooked passage from Genesis chapter 2. The Bible says, "Then God blessed the seventh day and sanctified it, because in it he rested from all his work which God had created and made." It's remarkable. After creating the heavens and the earth, the Bible says that God stopped and took a day off. Now, we know that God doesn't get tired, so why'd he do that? Why'd he take a day off? Well, maybe he was trying to teach us something. Maybe as the manufacturer, he knew what the human body needed. Maybe he didn't design the human body to slave away 7 days a week to the point of absolute exhaustion. And maybe there's a rhythm to life we've forgotten about. The Bible says that on the seventh day, God rested from all his work. And you've got to think that if God can afford to take a day of rest, then maybe we can afford to do it too. In fact, God not only recommends a day of rest, He asks us to take a day of rest. You'll find it right in the heart of the Ten Commandments. Exodus chapter 20 and verse 8. The Bible says, "Remember the Sabbath day to keep it holy. 6 days you shall labor and do all your work, but the seventh day is the Sabbath of the Lord your God. In it you shall do no work." Take a look at the human race, the way it is right now. You start to get the sense that God knew what He was talking about. This isn't just about rules and regulations. People's jaws are clenched. Their shoulders are stooped and rounded, and their muscles are tight. Tempers are shorter, getting shorter by the day. Blood pressure's rising by the moment. So maybe that sacred time in the fourth commandment is worth a second look. Maybe God was doing us a favor. Think about it. What would happen if we actually started to live the way God designed us? What if life was full of satisfying work and meaningful relationships? What if we had some space to breathe, some time to actually live?
2: Hey, buddy, want to play some ball?
1: Really?
2: Yeah, I can. Come on, let's go. Come on.
0: What if we had a whole day every week for people and for God? What if, instead of the artificial rhythm set by alarm clocks and digital planners, we started to live by the rhythms designed for us by God? Ask yourself how much you're getting out of life. I think you'll agree that you were born for something more. The way we're living today just isn't working for many of us. But there is a better way to live, and it's well within your reach. It's the plan developed by God in the beginning. And I invite you today to consider reaching back and adopting the original lifestyle designed by the Creator. Why don't we pray that you and me both will find the balance, the harmony, and the peace of mind that God meant for us to have. Let's pray together right now. Father in heaven, no doubt we are living in a stress-filled world, and so many of us right now are stressed to the max. That wasn't your plan. I pray that you'll help us to reconnect, to live that healthy, restful lifestyle with you at the very center. Show us, Lord, the way to optimum health and optimum life. And thank you that we were made for the purpose of enjoying life in this world, for being blessed and being a blessing to others, and then enjoying life in the world to come where there will be no stress at all. Let that day come soon, I pray, and may we live today in your presence, your way, by your grace. In Jesus' name we pray, amen.

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1: Thanks for joining me today. I'm looking forward to seeing you again next time. And until then, remember, it is written, man shall not live by bread alone, but by every word that proceeds from the mouth of God.
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0: This is HeartWise, offering practical tips and time-proven guidelines to make your life healthier, happier, and more fulfilling. 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I'm your HeartWise host, Charles Mills. There it is. You now know what that lump under your skin or that shadow on the x-ray actually is. As kindly as possible, your doctor has just informed you that you have cancer. When the shock wears off and reality sets in, what next? Our guest today has written a book for good people who have just received bad news about their health. She knows from experience that after the initial anger, fear, and sadness, most patients feel overwhelmed and lost. How does she know this? Because during the past 20 years, Melissa Clark has had to be one of those physicians delivering that bad news to patients. Her new book called Excuse Me, Doctor, I've Got What? Offers a step-by-step guide to dealing with the unthinkable, and it's written in a caring and clear style. I'm thrilled to have the author with us today. Dr. Clark, welcome to HeartWise.
1: Thanks so much for having me, Charles.
0: Now, you say it's important for patients to feel empowered when it comes to their health care, but what do we know from cancer or heart disease or diabetes, just to name a few deadly ailments that we may be facing? Isn't it the doctor who is supposed to provide the power?
1: Well, that may have been how our healthcare system has evolved. But no, we are actually the ones that have the most power over our own health. And I'll tell you why that is. God created an amazing thing when he created our bodies.
0: Yes, yes.
1: We have 60 billion cells, for example, in our heart alone. And in 7 months, you're no longer going to have those same 60 billion cells. They will have turned themselves over and will be basically a new heart with 60 billion new cells. So we have a chance every day to impact our health as those new cells are being created. What are we putting in our body? How are we managing the stress that leads to high levels of stress hormones that can shut down our immune system and our ability to repair ourselves and create new cells? How are we managing those things that most impact our health? That's really where the power comes from.
0: I think you're talking about prevention here then. If our cells regenerate and we have a chance to build new cells, it's how we build those cells will determine how fast we heal from the damage of the old cells. Am I on the right track here?
1: You are definitely on the right track.
0: Okay.
1: Absolutely.
0: Okay.
1: And our immune system, which a lot of people think is just, you know, taking care of viruses and bacteria, germs that we're exposed to. No, our immune system is incredibly involved in this whole process because it repairs old cells. And if a cancer cell pops up, it's the immune system is the one that's responsible for getting rid of it.
0: Mm-hmm.
1: The immune system also regulates what's called inflammation. So, you know, when you get a mosquito bite or you twist your ankle, all those are examples of swelling that take place as part of the immune system's job in sending repair cells to that site. That's why the swelling happens.
0: Mm-hmm.
1: And when that system goes awry, that's when you get disease. So it's really important to maintain a healthy immune system. And we talk about that in Excuse Me, Doctor, I've Got What? In the first two or three chapters where we cover where disease comes from, how to maintain a healthy immune system, the five self-health actions that we all can do to ensure that no matter what our condition, we're at the best level of health that we can be.
0: Now, when we know that, when we understand that, the statement I've heard many times is, you know, we need to get out of the way of healing. We tend to get in the way of healing. We tend to be our own worst enemy sometime. The medical profession, do they not understand that? They seem to want to cure it right now, and they don't seem to have enough because we're not getting better as a society. We're not getting better as a nation. We're getting sicker and sicker. Something is broken in this way of dealing with disease.
1: You're absolutely right. But, you know, I really say that there is a function for everything. So I think our traditional Western medical system is great when you have trauma or you have what I call your body is in salvage mode. You have sort of one step out the door and you need emergency surgery, or you need to get that tumor removed, you need your appendix taken out. You know, it's great for managing emergencies and when things have progressed to a point that prevention is not really in the picture at this point.
0: Okay.
1: But if you have a chronic disease, something that's been percolating for a long time, like diabetes, or you have rheumatoid arthritis, you have a diagnosis and you know that there are things that you can do from a lifestyle point of view, behaviors point of view, to help improve your health, then you can look at other forms of healing to help you on your journey, whether that be from a mental health standpoint, getting counseling for depression, or looking at things like acupuncture, or chiropractic, or even massage. These other modalities are proven to help make behavior changes and to relieve symptoms so that we can get on with the business of having our body do what it does, which is heal.
0: It sounds like you're saying to us that we need to figure out right from the get-go the answer to the question, why? Why am I sick? What is making me sick? And then deal with the whys. Am I on the right track if I say that?
1: You're absolutely on the right track. You know, the word patient, I'm really into where words come from.
0: Uh-huh.
1: And if you go back to the original Latin and Greek, the word patient means suffering or to suffer. And a lot of times we've gotten into this whole mindset of when you're suffering, you're passive. You're just taking what happens to you. But really, being what I call an empowered patient, or better yet, an empowered healthcare consumer, really says, okay, I have these symptoms. I'm going to go to the doctor and work with my doctor as a partner to figure out what's going on, and then figure out what's the root cause and try to get to the root cause of how I can get better so that my body can heal.
0: Now, Dr. Clark, wait a minute now. As a doctor, do you really appreciate it when someone comes into your office or your clinic with a stack of paper they've gotten from Dr. Internet, and all of the answers are there? And by the way, if you want to scare yourself really bad, look up your disease on the Internet. Try to find your disease on the Internet, and you can scare yourself really bad. You have all kinds of things than you think you have. Do you want patients to actually do that, to come to you with some research that they've done on their own?
1: This is what I say. You know, the Internet has allowed patients to be more proactive. So in that sense, it's great. However, one thing that's happened is when people get symptoms now, they look it up on the Internet and they scare themselves. There's a word for it called cyberchondria. So cyber for Internet and chondria like hypochondriac,
0: right,
1: where

0: you are just afraid that you have every disease in the world. Even first-year medical students have that. When we're learning about different diseases in med school, we think we have them all, you know. So it's sort of a natural inclination. So that's one of the reasons I said, when you have symptoms, go to your doctor first. Don't scare yourself on the internet, because you don't really have a context for understanding, okay, the most common cause of a headache really is dehydration or tension. It's not a brain hemorrhage. You know, it's not a brain tumor. So if you read, though, on the internet, you might think, I have a brain tumor.
1: Yes, yes, yes.
0: So the best thing is, go work with your doctor, get a diagnosis, and then it's okay, once you have the diagnosis, to then come home and read up more about it.
1: Okay.
0: Because now you have a context for understanding your symptoms and what is the best way forward.
1: Oh, that is excellent advice from Dr. Melissa Clark. She's the author of the book, Excuse Me, Doctor, I've Got What? And we're talking to her today about being a patient empowered. And you have nine steps that you put in your book here about how we should act and how we should think when we have been diagnosed with a serious condition. The first one, we're sort of talking about it here, overcome the passive patient mindset. You say sort of take charge of your own health. How do we do that without overstepping our bounds? You've touched on this here. Use their doctor as your guide. So when we go to the doctor, is the doctor the last say? I mean, is this man or woman going to know everything they need to know about us, or is there more someplace we should be looking?
0: Well, that's a great question. I think that actually moves on to step five,
1: yes,
0: which is having that functional rapport with your healthcare practitioner. You are the person who has the ultimate say over your body. It's your body. But it's important, the reason you go to the doctor is so that you can get someone's expertise who has experience dealing with the kinds of problems you have and can help point you in the right direction of the different options you have to address your particular illness. So it should be considered a consultation, which is really what it's called. It's a consultation, and then you decide. Unfortunately, a lot of times it's been the doctor saying, you must do this.
1: Yeah.
0: And one of the things I always say is you always have a choice. And the direction that medicine is fortunately moving in is to something called shared decision-making. So doctors are being coached in and rewarded for, in terms of payment, involving patients now in a relationship where they outline all the options, they help you understand the consequences of each choice that you make, but you ultimately make the choice based upon your value system and what's important to you. That's really the kind of doctor ultimately you should be looking for. One way to find that kind of doctor is there's a website called the National Committee for Quality Assurance, NCQA.org. And they have a physician finder feature on that website that allows you to go to physicians who have been recognized and certified as ones who are patient-centered, who involve their patients in that kind of care, so that you know automatically before you go to this doctor, oh, this is somebody who is going to work with me to be more proactive about my health.
1: Excellent. Give us the name of that and the website again.
0: It's the National Committee for Quality Assurance, NCQA.org.
1: All right, very good.
0: And it's their physician finder feature. You just put in your zip code and it gives you the list of docs in your area, primary care doctors specifically, that meet that criteria.
1: Fantastic. We'll take a short break now. When we come back, you are saying that we need to create a complete healthcare team. Who do we put on this team? We'll find that out from Melissa Clark on our return, so everybody stay right where you are.

0: Hi, Grandma.
1: Well, hi, Mariam. Did you come to visit your old grandmother?
0: Oh, Grandma, you're not old. You're just very mature.
1: Sounds like something your daddy would say. So tell me, sweet granddaughter, why did you come to sit on my porch on this lovely spring evening?
0: Actually, I'm here to talk to you.

0: about what it's like to be you. My teacher at school wants us to find some interesting characters in our town and ask them about life.
1: Well, I'm flattered to be considered interesting.
0: Okay, question one. What was your greatest achievement in life?
2: That's easy. My son, your daddy. He grew up to be a fine man.
0: Dad? He's your greatest achievement?
2: Yep. And fruit salad. People really like my fruit salad.
0: Fruit salad. Okay. Question two. If you could live your life again, what would you do different?
2: That's a tough one. Probably some would say, I don't want to make the same mistakes. But it's our mistakes that teach us the most. So I wouldn't that. And I'd spend more time praising and less time complaining.
0: What do you mean?
2: I'd spend more time thanking God for my blessings and less time complaining to Him about my problems. Most of our problems are the result of our making bad choices. So why complain to God because we messed up?
0: Thanks, Grandma. You know what? You are an interesting person.
3: Jesus wants to be our friend. He has placed in our hearts a desire to share our deepest secrets and brightest hopes with Him. This program was brought to you by the Children's Ministries Department of the General Conference of Seventh-day Adventists.

0: Welcome back to the program. I'm your host, Charles Mills. We're here with Melissa Clark. She is a physician and the author of Excuse Me, Doctor, I've Got What? I like that name. And we're talking about what you as a patient, what we as patients need to do when we go see the doctor. We are part of this team, and you say we should be building a team for our healthcare. What kind of team are we looking at, and who are the members that we should include in this team?
1: I think the most important thing is it depends, for example, what your disease is. So if you have cancer, let's say specifically prostate cancer, you want to have an oncologist on your team, a surgical oncologist, a urologist. And then, for example, if you're undergoing chemotherapy and you're having a lot of nausea and vomiting or a lot of pain associated with your cancer, you might also want to consider other ways to not just use medication, which can have side effects, to handle your pain. Mm-hmm. You might want to consider acupuncture, which have been proven to be effective in managing cancer-related pain and nausea and vomiting associated with chemotherapy. Mm. So we cover what each modality does in Chapter 5 of Excuse Me, Doctor, and what it's been proven to be effective for.
0: Now, you mentioned on one of the steps here, be a good patient. Well, I can sort of understand what a good patient would be like. What's a bad patient like? Give us an example of someone that you would not want to come and be under your care.
1: I don't think there is such a thing as a bad patient, let's say that. But I think what we're all striving for is someone who is with an attitude of, I'm going to work with my doctor as a partner, and I'm going to come prepared to every visit to make sure I get the most out of every visit. So to that end, everybody kind of knows that they should show up and they should have their list of medications, be able to discuss their health history and fill the doctor in on any gaps, especially if it's a first visit. But a lot of people don't know the five questions that you should not leave your doctor's office without asking. And one of the things we cover in Excuse Me, Doctor, is those five questions and things that you should discuss with your doctor at every visit. And it's organized so that at the end of each chapter, they're checklists. So you can even take the book with you and turn to page 149 and find those five questions.
0: Let's go over those questions right now. This is excellent.
1: All right. So the first one is, what's wrong with me? Uh-huh. And you should make sure that when you ask that question, you're getting the answer in simple language so that you can understand exactly what the doctor is saying. If you don't, you need to just keep asking questions until you do. Mm-hmm. And it shouldn't be a reiteration of the same symptom you came in with. So if you came in with knee pain, the diagnosis shouldn't be knee pain. It should be the top three things that the doctor thinks is causing
0: okay,
1: the knee pain.
0: All right,
1: pain.
0: Good.
1: So that's the first one, what's wrong with me. The second one is, what do I need to know about the treatment, its effects, its side effects, and its cost? Mm. So its effects, how can I expect that it's going to help my symptoms, and how soon? Mm-hmm. Its side effects, what are the things I need to watch out for that says, okay, we're going down the wrong direction, I need to probably stop this medicine. Mm-hmm. And then the cost, because obviously if your insurance doesn't cover it and it's too expensive for you to take, you're not going to take it.
0: Right, exactly.
1: The third is, what are the alternatives to taking the prescribed treatment? So we talked about this. You always have an option, mm-hmm. and you should understand what each option, what the potential consequences of each option. Mm-hmm. The fourth one is, what are the next steps? So when I leave your office, do you expect me to come back, and how soon? Do you want me to go see another kind of doctor, an orthopedist or a internist or an acupuncturist or a neurologist? And do I make that appointment or do you? And then the final one is, what are the self-care actions I need to do at home? So do you want me to lose 10 pounds? Do you want me to start eating more fiber? Do you want me to check my blood sugar every day? What do you want me to do? How do I do it and how often? So those are the five questions. Each doctor's visit should cover those five questions.
0: All right, let's go over those one more time. What's wrong with me? What do I need to know about the treatment, its side effects and costs? What are the alternatives to taking a prescribed treatment? What are the next steps? And what self-care actions do I need to do at home? You know, Dr. Clark, you as a physician fully understand this, that one of the greatest detriments to patients caring for themselves is fear. We are afraid of what's going on. We don't like this pain. We're afraid of it. We're afraid of where it's going to lead. How do you help your patients overcome fear when they come to see you?
1: That's an excellent question. So fear is the great paralyzer in life.
0: Yes, yes.
1: For any situation, but especially in medicine. So I think the more information that you're armed with, the less fear that you have.
0: Yes, yes.
1: So I really try to spend a lot of time educating patients about their particular condition and what to do. For example, those five questions, if you leave with a clear understanding of what you're supposed to be doing, what your role is, and have a sense of empowerment, that sense of empowerment helps to conquer fear. The other thing that's really important in those self-care actions that we talked about earlier,
0: yes,
1: one of the biggest things is managing stress, managing anxiety, and managing depression.
0: Mm-hmm.
1: So I often say to the loved ones of patients or to patients themselves that they should do a mental health check if they find themselves becoming depressed.
0: Mm-hmm.
1: And asking yourself two key questions. In the last 2 weeks, have I felt down or sad most of the time? Or have I lost interest or pleasure in most or all of the things that I usually do?
0: Mm-hmm.
1: And if that's the case, talking with your doctor, getting possibly a referral to a counselor to work through that depression. Because, again, that's a huge source of fear and a huge paralyzer in feeling empowered. And then the other thing, which is really key, is encouraging prayer and meditation, because that's shown to reduce stress hormones in the body. And when your body is full of stress hormones that come from fear, you do worse. Your outcomes aren't as good, and you feel pain more and the symptoms of any disease more, and it's more difficult to treat. So dealing with depression, dealing with anxiety, dealing with stress are really the ways to feel the most empowered.
0: Well, these are excellent, excellent pieces of advice from Dr. Melissa Clark. She is the author of the book, Excuse Me, Doctor, I've Got What? 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
0: All right. Very good. 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I recommend it strongly. Well, Dr. Clark, again, thank you so much for being with us. 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Goodbye, everyone.

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4: The Apostle Paul told the Ephesians, "Among you there must not be even a hint of sexual immorality." Have you been staying away from even a hint? Here are some questions to help you think about it. Is your thought life pure? Do you find yourself imagining what it would be like to do certain things with certain people? Are you careful in your relationships with the opposite sex? Do you guard your eyes from anything that might tempt you morally? Do you secretly wonder what it would be like to have another man's wife or another woman's husband? When you watch or read things, are they pure and lovely? Do you have any secret or private habits that aren't pure? You'll probably face all kinds of temptation today. Remember how much sin is too much? The Scripture says there must not be even a hint. Ask God to fill you with His power and help you to say no to temptation today. He can help you live a life of purity. With Seeking Him, I'm Nancy DeMoss Waugemuth.
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5: Now a look at your evening weather on Columbia Christian Talk Radio. Partly sunny today with a high near 91 and lows around 72. Mostly cloudy with thunderstorms tomorrow with a high of 80 and lows around 68. For your Wednesday, mostly cloudy with thunderstorms with a high near 86 and lows around 74. And for Thursday, mostly cloudy with a high near 88 and lows around 71. That's your evening weather on Columbia Christian Talk Radio.
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8: From the Christian News Radio Network, I'm Jim Miller. A B-52 Stratofortress said to have crashed at Edwards Air Force Base in California this afternoon. The base says it happened just after the aircraft took off at about 11:20 this morning local time. Officials said emergency crews immediately responded to the scene. So far, no word on what caused the crash. The investigation is ongoing. A memorandum of understanding to end the war with Iran and open the Strait of Hormuz has been agreed to, and a signing ceremony scheduled for Friday in Geneva. But News Nation's Hannah Brandt says there's more work to be done.
9: The Vice President, Jared Kushner, and Special Envoy Steve Witkoff will all be present at that Friday signing ceremony. They plan to be there in person to mark that moment. And then come those technical discussions on what's next for all of those tricky points on Iran's nuclear program. Those discussions, we're told, are going to be led by Vice President Vance. And the team says they're going into this with their eyes wide open. They say they will understand the complications of dealing with and talking with Iran.
8: Global stock markets rallied significantly and oil prices dropped sharply after the announcement was made. It's a better day on Wall Street as investors cheer news of the tentative Iran peace deal. Dow Jones Industrial Average jumped more than 700 points earlier in the session to hit a new intraday record as oil prices fell. S&P 500 and NASDAQ were also sharply higher in afternoon trading. A parasitic New World screwworm has been kept at bay for nearly 40 years here in the U.S., but once again is raising concerns. News Nation's Xavier Walton reports.
10: last week. Ag Secretary Brooke Rollins, she's visited Texas for the second time. This is essentially ground zero for the New World screwworm outbreak. She held a rancher roundtable, also did a sterile fly dispersal. Now, for those who don't know, the idea is to release sterile male flies. They mate with the females but don't reproduce, and these flies only mate once in their lifetime. They're using that, the USDA, to fight against this potential outbreak.
8: In addition to Texas, other states on alert are California, New Mexico, Oklahoma, Colorado, Wisconsin, and Pennsylvania. California Governor Gavin Newsom says President Trump has sent the U.S. Department of Justice to investigate he and his wife, Jennifer Seibel Newsom. Newsom made the announcement in a video released this morning. He condemned what he called Trump's abuse of power, saying he ordered a weaponized DOJ investigation. This year's FIFA World Cup rolls on. Spain and Camp Verde entered into a 0-0 draw. Belgium challenging Egypt. Saudi Arabia battles Uruguay, and Iran faces off against New Zealand. Elsewhere, there were four matches across North America Sunday night, including eight nations seeing their first action of the tournament. From Christian News Radio, I'm Jim Miller. To hear this and other reports on demand, visit ChristianNewsRadio.org.
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12: Characteristic number eight, she is drunk with the blood of the saints. Friends, the papacy was a persecutor of God's people. History makes it very clear that the papacy put to death over 50 million Christians during the Dark Ages. And their only crime was that they wanted to remain faithful to the word of God. Friends, it's clear that Babylon in the book of Revelation is none other than the Roman church state system. Not the people, but the system itself. Can you say amen? And in these last days, God says that he has his people in this church, in this system. He has them, friends. People who are living up to all the light they know. They're sincere and they're beautiful people. Wonderful Christians. And while they may not have all the truth, if they're living up to all that they know to be true, God recognizes and acknowledges them as his children. And many of them are going to be saved in the kingdom of God. Can you say amen? So no one needs to feel offended or personally attacked tonight. We're not talking about people. It's the system that God is exposing. Why? Because he loves the people that are in the system. Can you say amen? But friends, remember, the Bible tells us that Babylon is fallen how many times? Twice. Do you know why it says? Because not only has the mother church fallen into apostasy, but so too the daughter churches are also fallen churches as well. Because many of these daughter Protestant churches have become drunk and spiritually confused with the false doctrines of the mother church. You see, the daughters are fallen as well. And what do these daughter churches represent? It represents apostate Protestantism. Protestant churches who are no longer protesting the errors of the mother church. You see, what is a Protestant? The word Protestant means one that protests. That's why they were called Protestants. And friends, when a baby is born into the world, tell me, friends, does a baby begin in harlotry, yes or no? Absolutely not. A baby does not begin in harlotry. As a baby is born into this world, that baby is innocent and pure. In the same way, when these Protestant churches first came out of the mother church, they began innocent and pure. In fact, God was using them. God was with them because they were protesting error and they were proclaiming the truth. So at first, in their infancy, the Baptist and Methodist and Presbyterian churches, these Lutheran churches and whatnot, these Protestant churches in their infancy were led of God, raised up by the Lord himself. But friends, as time went on, unfortunately, many of these same Protestant churches stopped protesting. And some of them even has apologized to the mother church and said, it was just a big misunderstanding. We're sorry. We were wrong. The Lutheran church has done that. Many of these other churches have done it. They've gone back to drink the wine of the mother church. And so when the Bible says, come out of her, my people, it's not just talking about the mother church. It's also talking about the daughter Protestant churches who have compromised the word of God, watered it down, and have embraced truth and error together. And so friends, when God says come out of her, talking about Babylon, it's referring to the mother, but also all the daughter churches who are no longer protesting. And friends, this is strong language. But remember, God does it because he loves all the people in all of these churches. Can you say amen? He has his people in all the churches, folks. He says, my people, come out. And friends, if this is clear so far, would you please say amen? Now, friends, as God calls us to come out, the reason why is because these churches are not going to be reformed. They're going to be destroyed. But before they are, God's faithful people are going to come out. Why? Because their loyalty is not going to be to a church. Their loyalty is going to be to Jesus Christ and the truth of God's word. And so as God is calling his people to come out, there's going to be a mass exodus of his people from these fallen churches. But friends, as you come out of something, simultaneously, you're coming in to something else. Isn't that right? So as God is calling his people to come out of the apostate harlot churches, he's calling us to come into something else. What is that? The pure woman that is clothed in white. God's pure bride who has remained faithful to him and his word. She is clothed in white, a symbol of purity, a church that has a pure faith in the last days. And that's the church I want to come into. How about you? We're going to find out what that is at 7 o'clock. But before we do so, I want us to notice that there is a contrast of churches in Revelation. A woman in white and a woman in scarlet, representing God's pure church versus the apostate churches of the world, the mother church as well as the apostate Protestant daughter churches as well. Not only do we see a contrast in churches, but we also see a contrast in beverages in Revelation. You see, we have the old wine of Babylon, but friends, remember that it's just the counterfeit of the truth. For every truth that God has, Satan has a counterfeit. And just as there is a true church and a counterfeit church, there is also the true wine of Jesus that the wine of Babylon is simply a counterfeit of. Friends, do you remember Jesus passed around the cup full of wine? And he said to the disciples, drink of it. It's a symbol of my blood. A symbol of the New Testament or the New Covenant. And friends, in that cup of that Jesus passed was not old alcoholic wine. It was fresh, pure grape juice. It was the new wine symbolizing a new covenant. Can you say amen? And friends, that wine representing the teachings of Christ, the blood of Christ, the doctrine and the covenants of Christ, it brings spiritual health. It sobers us up. It helps us to walk straight and live right. In the wine of Jesus, there's a blessing. Can you say amen? But Satan has counterfeited that wine. And instead of it being a blessing, the wine of Babylon is a curse. Because it confuses people. It is old, rotten, dead wine that brings confusion. Friends, notice. What is the wine called again? Notice, Revelation 17:4, it says, having a golden cup in her hand, full of, what is that word? Abominations and filthiness of her fornication. In other words, the wine of abominations leads individuals to spiritual fornication, leads them to not be faithful to Jesus and the word of God. And so now the next question is this. What exactly are the intoxicating abominations about? In other words, what are the specific lies that many churches in the world today have been deceived and confused by? What are the intoxicating abominations in the wine of Babylon? Friends, tonight, I want to share with you four main components to the old intoxicating, confusing wine of Babylon. How many? Four main components. That not only is the mother

any blemish or any what? Defect. For that is on what? Abomination to the Lord your God. The Bible tells us that we're not to offer to God anything that has a blemish or defect. For if we do, that sacrifice, that offering, even though we might be giving it in sincerity, and even though we might be giving it to the right God, a blemished sacrifice is an abomination to him. And friends, do you know why? Because every animal that was sacrificed in the Old Testament times had to be without spot, without defect, and without blemish, because every animal was a symbol of Jesus Christ. Can you say amen? The true Lamb of God. And friends, in order for Jesus to be our sacrifice and our Savior, he had to be without sin. For if he sinned even once, he would have been blemished, and it would have been an imperfect sacrifice, and he would have been a sinner, and he would have needed a Savior. So friends, what the Bible is telling us is that the sacrifice has to be without spot and blemish. Because the only way we're going to be saved is by the perfect, spotless purity and righteousness of Jesus Christ. Can you say amen? That's the only way we can be saved. Through his perfection, his righteousness. Because the Bible tells us in Isaiah 64 and verse 6, but we are all as an unclean thing, and all our righteousness are as filthy rags. The Bible says that all our good deeds, all our good works, all the good things we try to do, everything is like filthy rags. It's tainted with sin and selfishness and spiritual pride. And so friends, listen, if we offer to God our own righteousness as a means of salvation, we are offering to God an imperfect sacrifice. If we say to God, God, I'm a good person. I'm a good citizen. I go to church faithfully. And I try to do the right thing. And God, because of all these things, I should be saved. You're offering to God your own works, your own righteousness. What you're doing is you're giving to God an imperfect sacrifice. And it's an abomination, friends, because the only way we're going to be saved is through his righteousness and not our own. But here's the problem, friends. That's all we have to offer to God. There's nothing good we have to offer to God. The only thing we can offer to God is an imperfect sacrifice. But friends, here's the beautiful thing. Christianity is not about what we offer to God. It's about what God is offering to us. Can you say amen? All we can give him is imperfection, a bunch of filthy rags. But it's not about what we give to him. It's about what God is offering to us. And friends, what is he offering to us? He's offering to us his perfect sacrifice as a gift. Notice what it says in Isaiah chapter 1 and verse 18. Come now. And let us reason together, says the Lord. Though your sins are like what color? Friends, remember what the woman was clothed in? Remember the color of the beast? Scarlet. Friends, scarlet is a color of sin. Sin is the breaking of the law. Here's a church that has broken God's law. And God tells us, come right now, just as you are, broken, imperfect, dirty as you may be. Come now, and though your sins are like scarlet, they shall be what color? And what was the color of the clothing of the woman, the bride of Christ? White. Their sins are like scarlet. They shall be white as snow. Though they be red like crimson, they shall be as wool. So God says, it's not about what you're giving to me. What you're giving to me is a bunch of scarlet sins. It's about what I'm giving to you. I'm giving to you a garment of white. Notice what it says. Though your sins are like scarlet, they shall be white as snow. Though they are red like crimson, they shall be as wool. In other words, God wants to give us white wool. And friends, where does white wool come from? An animal sacrifice. Can you say amen? And it's Jesus, friends, that wants to cover our nakedness with the perfection of his beautiful righteousness. Can you say amen? In fact, notice what it says in Isaiah 61 and verse 10. I will greatly rejoice in the Lord. My soul shall be joyful in my God. Why? For he has clothed me with the garments of salvation. He has covered me with the robe of righteousness. Friends, the only way we're going to be saved is by the perfect sacrifice of Jesus, the righteousness of Christ. But what we're seeing here is that Babylon, the false mother and daughter churches, has substituted the grace of God and the righteousness of Christ for the wine of human works. You see, it was the mother church that began to teach people that they can pay for their own sins by performing penance. That if they give enough offerings to the church, they can buy themselves a whole bunch of years out of purgatory. And friends, these things are still being practiced today all around the world, where people are whipping themselves

0: trying to pay for their own sins, thinking that they can buy salvation, that their good works will save them. Friends, this is a terrible thing. Many people are spiritually intoxicated and confused. They're offering to God an imperfect sacrifice that the Bible calls an abomination. Friends, we can't be saved by our own blood. We're saved by the blood of Jesus Christ. Can you say amen? Our hope is built on nothing less than Jesus' blood and righteousness. I dare not trust the sweetest frame, but wholly lean on Jesus' name. On Christ the solid rock I stand. All other ground is sinking sand. Nothing in our hands we bring. Simply to the cross we cling. Can you say amen? Could my zeal no respite know? Could my tears forever flow? All for sin could not atone. Thou must save, and thou alone. Amen. And what we're seeing here is that Babylon offers the wine of human works, an imperfect sacrifice. But Jesus offers his grace as a free gift from God. Friends, I'll take Jesus' works and righteousness and grace above my works and filthy rags. And how about you? And so we continue tonight. The second deception, an abomination in the wine, is Satan's deception regarding God's law. Not only did he confuse individuals about salvation, but also concerning the law of God. Notice how else the Bible defines an abomination. The Bible tells us in Proverbs chapter 28 and verse 9. He that turns away his ear from hearing the what? The law, even his prayer, shall be what? Abomination. The Bible says when we turn our ear from hearing God's law and try to pray, that becomes an abomination. Friends, in the cup is wine of abomination. Abomination is when we disregard, turn away, ignore the law of God. And that's exactly what Old Testament Babylon did as well. You see, Old Testament Babylon, the ancient kingdom, they broke the law of God and they called people to break it. You see, Babylon has a problem with God's law. They have the spirit of antinomianism without law. And Satan hates all of God's laws, but especially two of them. The second and the fourth commandment, he is attacked so brutally. You see, ancient Babylon was a center of idolatry. They disregarded the second commandment. They had pagan idols that they would worship all over the place. In fact, notice, the pagan intercessory gods, they would pray to these gods, and they were called intercessory gods. Then they would pray to these gods in order for the big God, the real God in heaven, to hear them. In Egypt, they would have to pray to Isis and Osiris. In Scandinavia, Frigga and Balder. In Rome, Venus and Adonis. In Babylonia, Ishtar and Tammuz. In Phoenicia, Ashtoreth and Baal. These were intermediary gods that they would pray to, and they would ask these gods to intercede for them to the big God, the real God. And we find that this pagan practice of idolatry actually crept within the church. Notice what history says. Pagan ceremonies were established in Christian churches until Christianity exhibited so grotesque and hideous a form that its best features were lost and its early loveliness altogether destroyed. You see, what happened was this. As pagan idols came within the mother and daughter churches, the mother church, saints became intercessors, setting aside the role of the Holy Spirit. And they would pray to Mary and Joseph and Peter and Paul, just like the pagans prayed to their intermediary gods. They looked upon the saints as ones that they could pray to so that the big God, the true God in heaven, could hear them. A pagan practice brought right within the church. This, brothers and sisters, is idolatry. It's breaking the second commandment. In Deuteronomy chapter 7 and verse 25, it tells us that the graven images of their gods shall you burn with fire. For it is on what? Abomination to the Lord thy God. You see, idolatry. Praying to anyone except God is an abomination. And the reason why is because, friends, we should only pray to Christ and Christ alone. Can you say amen? In 1 Timothy 2:5 it says, for there is one God and only one mediator between God and men. Who is he? The man, Christ Jesus. Friends, the only man you should pray to is the man, Christ Jesus. Amen? To pray to anything and anyone else is an abomination, folks. Jesus is the one mediator between God and man. He said that we need to pray to the Father, but pray in his name through his merits. And friends, I'm so thankful that when we call upon the Lord, he doesn't have voicemail. Can you say amen? He doesn't have a secretary that answers the phone. He always picks up the line. When we call upon Jesus, he hears us. And when we fall on our knees and say, Lord, and we lay our burdens at his feet, God, brothers and sisters, takes such a special interest in our prayer. It's as if we are the only one speaking to him in the whole universe. That's how intimately God listens to us when we pray to him. Can you say amen? But what we're seeing here is that Babylon offers the wine of idolatry as a means of intercession. But Jesus says, I am your intercessor. I am your heavenly high priest. And friends, I'll take Jesus above any idol any day. Can you say amen? But friends, Babylon not only had a problem with the second commandment, they also had a problem with the fourth commandment. The commandment that acknowledges and points to God as our true creator, the maker of all things. You see, ancient Babylon was not only a center of idolatry, it was also a center of sun worship. You see, the primary God in paganism was the sun. They would worship the sun as it rose every day in the east. In fact, I want you to notice, in the worship of nature, history tells us that in ancient Babylonia, the sun was worshipped from immemorial antiquity. And so we find that this pagan practice of sun worship actually crept within the mother and daughter churches of Babylon. In fact, Ezekiel, God showed him this abomination taking place in the church of God. Notice what it says in Ezekiel chapter 8, verses 15 and 16. The Bible says, turn again, and you will see greater abominations than these. And he brought me into the inner court of the Lord's house. Whose house was Ezekiel in? The sacred temple there, the Lord's house. And what did he see being practiced in God's house? And behold, at the door of the temple of the Lord were about 25 men with their backs toward the temple. They had turned away from the intercession of Christ in the temple, their backs toward the temple of the Lord and their faces toward the east. And they worshiped the sun toward the east. Here we find a terrible abomination, sun worship in the very house of God. Friends, in the cup is the wine of abomination. The Bible defines that abomination as sun worship in God's house. And friends, this is exactly within the mother and daughter churches. Sun worship came into the church in the form of sun day worship. And friends, the church acknowledges this very openly. Notice what the Catholic world said in 1994. The sun was a foremost god with heathendom. The sun has worshippers at this hour in Persia and in other lands. There is in truth something royal, kingly about the sun, making it a fit emblem of Jesus, the Son of Justice. Hence, the church in these countries would seem to have said, keep that old pagan name. It shall remain consecrated, sanctified, and thus the pagan Sunday, dedicated to Baldur, which is a pagan god, became the Christian Sunday, sacred to Jesus. You see, pagans worshiped on the first day of the week in honor of their sun god. And we find that this was brought into the church. Ezekiel saw in vision sun worship in the house of God in the form of sun day worship, friends. It's a terrible abomination. In fact, even the Baptists agree with this. Notice what the Baptist manual used to say. What a pity that it, talking about Sunday worship, comes branded with the mark of paganism and Christian with the name of the sun god, Sunday, and then adopted and sanctioned by the papal apostasy and bequeathed as a sacred legacy to Protestant. That's what the Baptist manual used to say, friends. They acknowledge it. That Sunday worship came from paganism, then to the papacy, and then when Protestants broke away from the mother church, they protested against idolatry, yes, but they took with them sun worship in the form of Sunday worship, the first day of the week as the Sabbath of the Lord. Friends, let me make it clear. Any church that is worshiping on the first day of the week and they're believing that this is the Sabbath has become intoxicated and confused with the wine of Babylon, friends. This is a terrible abomination that God is exposing in his word today. And friends, the reason why the Sabbath is so important is because remember, the Sabbath is a sign. It is a what? That God is the true God. That he is our creator, our Redeemer, and that we're saved only by his grace and resting in his work and not our own. But Satan wants to be God. And for every truth, there's a counterfeit. And so because God set up a sign that he is the true God and creator, Satan also set up a sign, Sunday, the first day of the week, to counterfeit what God has done. And friends, Babylon, the fallen churches, are also a counterfeit creator. The Bible tells us that she is the mother of harlots and abominations of the earth. Now, friends, you can only be a mother if you have what? Children. Isn't that right? And having children is an act of creation. And so here, this church is a counterfeit creator, counterfeiting God himself. But friends, what has she created? She has not created good daughters, but harlots. Apostate Protestant churches that at first began pure and innocent, but eventually became apostate and not faithful to Jesus, just like the mother. In fact, I want you to notice what Reverend John O'Brien, a famous Catholic official, had to say. And he is actually speaking for the Catholic Church, saying that we're the mother church, and he is calling the daughter churches of Protestantism to... But since Saturday, not Sunday, is specified in the Bible, isn't it curious that non-Catholics who profess to take the religion directly from the Bible and not from the church observe Sunday instead of Saturday? He's pointing out an inconsistency in Protestantism today. He's saying, Protestants, you claim to believe in the Bible and the Bible alone, and yet you keep Sunday, and it's not found in the Bible, but rather it's something that we as the church did? Isn't that curious? Isn't that inconsistent? And friends, we have to acknowledge that that is inconsistent. Isn't that right? Because we're picking and choosing. We say, yes, 9 commandments still valid. Oh, yes, thou shalt not kill. Yes, we shouldn't kill. We shouldn't abort babies. We shouldn't steal. But the 4th commandment, oh, that's not very important. That's just for the Jews. How inconsistent this is, friends. And then notice what he continued to say. Yes, of course, it is inconsistent. But the change was made about 15 centuries before Protestantism was born. They said, we changed the Sabbath 15 centuries before you Protestants ever protested. He says they have continued to observe custom, even though it rests upon the authority of the church and not upon the Bible. And that observance, what observance? Sunday worship. That observance remains the reminder of the what? Mother church, from which non-Catholic sects broke away. Like a boy running away from his mother, but still carrying in his pocket a picture of his mother or a lock of her hair.
1: 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Please join us again on the next broadcast when we will continue this message.
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3: Hi, I'm Johnny Erickson Tata. Suffering always prompts heart-wrenching questions, like, if God is good, why would he allow so much pain in my life? Is God truly sovereign over terrible accidents, or does the devil set the world's agenda? And where does a person struggling with a life-altering illness find peace of mind and a purpose for living? Well, you know, when I used to struggle with those very questions after my diving accident, God brought wise Christian friends alongside me to help me discover how life-transforming God's Word could be. And from there, I became a living testimony of Jeremiah chapter 15, quote, "When I discovered your words, I devoured them. They are my joy and my heart's delight." If you are suffering and have big questions, rest assured, there are answers. You can always share this program at johnnyradio.org.

marriage is the most restrictive experience in a person's life, yet brides and grooms are always radiant with happiness. I'll return in a moment with the amazing facts about legislation and love.

Hello, this is Joe Cruz on the Amazing Facts broadcast. Facts which affect you. You know, one of the most frequent and mistaken complaints that people make against religion is that it's too restrictive. In this permissive age, when all the emphasis seems to be upon doing your own thing, an unreasonable attitude of self-will has developed. This attitude has even intruded into religion. Church members and non-church members seem to be in quest of the same thing. A religion that doesn't interfere with personal rights and freedom. Suspicion is aroused instantly against any doctrine that demands the giving up of anything. As this liberal spirit has grown stronger, many church members have turned more and more critical of the high spiritual standards upheld by the church. Obviously embarrassed by the widening gap between the church and the world, and unwilling to meet the social stigma of being a peculiar minority,

these members have sought to justify their compromise in the area of Christian standards. They often argue that the church is being narrow and legalistic, and that many fine people are being discouraged from joining the church by this arbitrary imposition of rules. Now, if these complaints are valid, then some basic changes surely need to be made in the doctrine of the church. If they are not valid, then we desperately need to know how to present the standards of Christian conduct and their true biblical setting. In other words, we must definitely establish whether these rules were made by God or by the church. We must also find out if they are arbitrary prohibitions or God's loving regulations for our own happiness. In contrast to the popular revolt against any absolute law of individual conduct, we must consider the Bible facts about the Christian life in general and morals in particular. How compatible are these modern demands for personal freedom with the standards of God's Word? Let's suppose that the true biblical position could be presented with all the love and persuasion of an angel from heaven. Would the truth be easy for anybody to accept? Let's face it, the path to eternal life is not a soft, flowery way of ease. Jesus laid such emphasis on this in so many texts that we'd be blind not to recognize it. He said, "Straight is the gate, and narrow is the way that leadeth to life, and few there be that find it." Matthew 7:14. One of the very first principles of being a Christian is self-denial. Jesus said, "If any man will come after me, let him deny himself and take up his cross and follow me." Luke 9:23. So to be a Christian involves complete surrender. Our Lord's parable of the pearl and the merchantman reveals that we must be willing to invest every single thing we have in obtaining that tremendous prize of eternal life. If we allow one thing or one person to come between us and doing the will of Christ, we cannot be saved. Have we been guilty of discounting the price of discipleship so that people will not feel that the path is too narrow and restrictive? Jesus said, "Whosoever he be of you that forsaketh not all that he hath, he cannot be my disciple." Luke 14:33. The rich young ruler was told by Jesus that he lacked only one thing in his preparation for heaven. But that one thing he was not willing to do. He'd have to surrender his wealth in order to be saved. But he was not willing to give it away. He loved something more than he loved the Lord, and he went away sorrowful and lost. The position of Christ was so strong on this point that he even said these words in Matthew 10:37, "He that loveth father or mother more than me is not worthy of me, and he that loveth son or daughter more than me is not worthy of me." Now, I believe that we should search for the kindest, most tactful, and loving way to present the claims of Christ to men and women. But I also believe that it will make little difference how it's presented if individuals have no love for the Lord Jesus. The fault does not lie with the message. Some of the fault lies with the preachers and the way they present it, but much of the fault lies in the attitude of the complaining Christian, who feels rebellious against the truth because it requires a degree of self-denial. Now, let me illustrate how personal feelings and attitude can make all the difference in the world. Marriage is the most restrictive experience that any human being can voluntarily assume in this world, aside, of course, from his spiritual commitment to Christ. The man promises to surrender all his former attachments and practices. He yields up his freedom to date other girls and solemnly binds himself to that one and only for the rest of his life. The bride also makes similar restrictive pledges and agrees to forsake all others and her devotion to that man at her side. The wedding vows are undoubtedly the most narrow, rigid commitments that any human being can make in this lifetime. And if restrictions and rules are the cause of so much misery, then weddings should be the most miserable, unhappy experiences for everybody concerned. But not so, friends. They are the happiest events. Why? Why is the bride so radiant as she stands up to pledge her very life away to the groom? How can the man be so happy to make the promises that will inhibit his activities for the rest of his life? The answer is simple. They love each other. It's their attitude and feeling toward each other that makes the restrictions a joy to accept. Let me ask you something. Have you ever heard a bride complaining after the ceremony? Probably nobody has ever heard her say bitterly, "Now I can't date Jim and Andy anymore. It's not fair. The state's forcing me to be faithful to my husband. This marriage business is too restrictive."
No, no, you've not heard that, friends. And neither have you heard a new bridegroom complaining that he's now compelled to give part of his salary to support his wife. True, the law demands that he do it under penalty of imprisonment, but he's not even aware of that law. State law is ready to convict the bride if she commits infidelity, but she doesn't even think of such a law. They are in love, and love changes everything. They're not being faithful because of fear of punishment. They're being faithful because they want to please the person whom they love so deeply. You know, the most miserable men and women in this world are the ones who are married and no longer love each other. Now, here is almost literally hell on earth. They chafe and complain about the restrictions and impositions on them. And similarly, the unhappiest church members in all the world are those who are married to Christ through baptism and yet do not love Him. And they're often bitterly complaining and blaming the church and their instructors for imposing on them their narrow, restrictive religion. But is it the religion or the pastors who are at fault? The sad fact is that those people have never entered the personal love relationship, which is the cornerstone of all true religion. Many of them have learned the right text for the Bible study course and are quite able to explain the order of last day events. But they've had no personal encounter with Jesus Christ. Somewhere, and perhaps everywhere along the line of the indoctrination, they were not taught or did not choose to accept the true basis of heart religion. It's not a set of rules or a list of doctrines, but a deeply personal involvement in a love affair with a man, Jesus Christ. The difficulty with millions of Christians is their motive for being church members. They have a fire escape religion. They do certain things only because they're afraid of the fire at the end of the road. They serve the Lord fearfully because they tremble at the thought of being cast into the lake of fire. No wonder they're long-faced and miserable. What a perversion of the truth. Christians should be the happiest people in the world, happier even than the newlyweds as they leave the wedding chapel. The Christian should love the Lord even more than he loves his own wife and family. Now, do you think a home could be happy if the wife prepared her husband's favorite dish every day because she feared he might divorce her? Earthly relationships would collapse under this strain. She prepares that dish because she loves her husband and wants to please him. When his wife's birthday approaches, a loving Christian husband often watches and listens for an indication of what his wife would like to have. And usually, of course, she doesn't have to hit him over the head to let him know. He gladly then buys her that gift because he loves her and wants to please her. In the same way, the Christian will be searching the Bible daily to discover ways of pleasing the Lord. He will constantly be looking for signs and indications of how to please the one that he loves supremely. In the 20th century translation of the Bible, we read these words in Ephesians 5, verse 10. Always be trying to find out what best pleases the Lord. Isn't that a tremendous motto for every Christian? Indeed, this is the supreme desire of those who love the Lord sincerely. No wonder Christ summarized the first table of law in these words, "Thou shalt love the Lord thy God with all thy heart, with all thy soul, with all thy mind. This is the first and great commandment." Matthew 22, 37 and 38. The real reason some Christians chafe and complain about the rules and the strictness is because they have only enough religion to make them miserable. The scope of the Christian experience is based on a constant struggle to live up to the rules, an effort to keep the law. Now, certainly there's nothing wrong with obeying the commandments of God any more than there is with a husband obeying the state law to support his wife. But if the demands of the law are the only reason for obeying it, then something is seriously wrong with the Christian and with that husband. Love lifts the legal load and makes delightful what could be a burden and a strain. A mother of three boys was having a terrible struggle trying to enforce the laws of good grooming and cleanliness. And like most little boys, these three resisted the rules about washing ears and combing hair and shining shoes. It was a daily battle that mother won only through the long arm of authority and force. But one day, the oldest boy in his early teens walked out of his room looking the model of impeccable neatness. Every hair seemed to be in exactly the right place, and the shoes below the well-turned cuff were shining to perfection. The mother almost fainted.
Hardly able to suppress her surprise and delight, she wisely decided to wait and watch for the answer to this turn of events. The solution to the puzzle was not long in coming. The very next day, Mother learned that a new family had moved in down the block, and there was a girl in that family. Now, probably the girl had not even seen Johnny, but he had already seen her, and it had profoundly affected him. We'll not say it was love that changed his attitude toward the laws of good grooming, but he definitely wasn't cleaning up from fear of Mother's enforcement any longer. The point is that the Christian life is not composed of just do's and don'ts. There are restrictions, to be sure, in the spiritual marriage just as there are in the physical marriage. But those restrictions are imposed by love that seeks always and ever to please the object of the affection. Those Christians who are in love with Christ are exuberant, beaming witnesses that this is the way of true happiness. Unfortunately, there's a larger group of church members who are miserably enduring what should be blissfully enjoyed. They're bitter and complaining about not being able to eat what they please or dress as they wish to. They blame the church for their being forced to give up so many things. Their religion seems much like a man with a headache. He didn't want to cut off his head, but it hurt him to keep it. Their joyless attitude seems to assume that their religion is a product of some committee of gloomy preachers bent on including all the prohibitive rules that could make men and women and young people miserable and unhappy. But friends, that is not true. Everything that God has told us to do and not do is based on that principle of love. And now this is Joe Cruz saying goodbye for today.

Now we continue reading from the scriptures at Colossians 2:18. Let no one keep defrauding you of your prize by delighting in self-abasement and the worship of the angels, taking his stand on visions he has seen, inflated without cause by his fleshly mind, and not holding fast to the head, from whom the entire body, being supplied and held together by the joints and ligaments, grows with a growth which is from God. If you have died with Christ to the elementary principles of the world, why, as if you were living in the world, do you submit yourself to decrees such as do not handle, do not taste, do not touch, which all refer to things destined to perish with use, in accordance with the commandments and teachings of men? These are matters which have, to be sure, the appearance of wisdom in self-made religion and self-abasement and severe trial of the body, but are of no value against fleshly indulgence. Colossians chapter 3. Therefore, if you have been raised up with Christ, keep seeking the things above, where Christ is, seated at the right hand of God. Set your mind on the things above, not on the things that are on earth. For you have died, and your life is hidden with Christ in God. When Christ, who is our life, is revealed, then you also will be revealed with him in glory. Therefore consider the members of your earthly body as dead to immorality, impurity, passion, evil desire, and greed, which amounts to idolatry. For it is because of these things that the wrath of God will come upon the sons of disobedience, and in them you also once walked, when you were living in them. But now you also put them all aside, anger, wrath, malice, slander, and abusive speech from your mouth. Do not lie to one another, since you laid aside the old self with its evil practices and have put on the new self, who is being renewed to a true knowledge according to the image of the one who created him, a renewal in which there is no distinction between Greek and Jew, circumcised and uncircumcised, barbarian, Scythian, slave and freeman, but Christ is all and in all.

0: Colossians 3:12. So, as those who have been chosen of God, holy and beloved, put on a heart of compassion, kindness, humility, gentleness, and patience, bearing with one another and forgiving each other, whoever has a complaint against anyone, just as the Lord forgave you, so also should you. Beyond all these things, put on love, which is the perfect bond of unity. Let the peace of Christ rule in your hearts, to which indeed you were called in one body, and be thankful. Let the word of Christ richly dwell within you, with all wisdom, teaching and admonishing one another, with psalms and hymns and spiritual songs, singing with thankfulness in your hearts to God. Whatever you do in word or deed, do all in the name of the Lord Jesus, giving thanks through him to God the Father. We've been reading together from the Word of God, the Bible. This is Nicholas Hope, and the address here is The Word, Post Office Box 444, Paradise, California, 95969.
1: How can you help turn your kids' routine prayers into prayers of compassion? Here's Carrie Casey, CEO of the National Center for Fathering, author of Championship Fathering and Father of Four, on today's Father.
2: Have you noticed that the prayers of children tend to be routine requests for God to help us have a good day or have fun on the school field trip? Don't get me wrong, those are fine prayers, but I think we can agree that we aspire for our children to go a little deeper. Our goal should be to lead them to a prayer life that extends beyond their own needs and desires. Author Sherry Fuller suggests that as children get older, we can even train them to develop compassion for others through their prayer habits. With young children, it can be as simple as praying for scraped knees and bumps. Your prayers take their attention off the pain, but it also models for them that we should be sensitive toward others who have bumps and other troubles. Another everyday strategy is to say a quick prayer in the car whenever you see or hear an emergency siren. Actually, I say a short prayer just about every time I buckle into my car seat, and often whenever someone's leaving for a few days and we're saying goodbye. Ask your kids to join in, and soon they will be reminding you to pray when an opportunity arises, or they'll come up with ways to help the homeless person at the side of the road. These are seeds that can grow and bear fruit of compassion in kids over the years. So, in a nutshell, here are two simple strategies to help children learn to pray with compassion. First, seize every opportunity. It can be in the car, on the playground, or anywhere. Integrate prayer with their schoolwork, like praying for our nation's leaders while they study American history, or pray for people in a foreign land when they study geography. And second, turn concerns into prayer. Your kids hear about hurricanes, terrorist threats, train wrecks, and other tragedies. Pray together for the victims. It would teach them a lot about praying for others, and giving their concerns to God will help them get past any fear or worry that may arise. You and your kids have plenty to be concerned about as they grow up in this world. Prayer is a great way to point your kids to God and also turn concern into involvement in helping those in need. Faith that leads to action is what God really wants from us and from our children. This is Carrie Casey for Today's Father.
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3: Do bacteria have eyes and ears? That's next on Today's Creation Moment. And now, here's our Creation Moment's host, Ian Taylor.
4: Modern researchers are learning that bacteria are not a simple form of life. Rather, a bacterium is a tremendously complex creature that thinks. Scientists have discovered that bacteria actually have molecule-sized sensors. Some of these sensors act as eyes, while others act as ears. A dozen other proteins have been discovered that receive the information gathered by the ears and eyes of bacteria. The collected information is processed in the same way that your brain gathers information and makes sense out of it. Bacteria have specialized senses and a brain. In fact, bacteria are better at sensing some things than you and me. A bacterium can, for example, sense the differences between two parts and one part in 10,000. This is the same as if you could tell the difference between one jar with 9,999 pennies and another jar with 10,000 pennies. The idea that bacteria are just simple forms of life come from evolution. Growing research is showing that even one-celled creatures are not simple at all. Think of it. Every single-celled bacteria must accomplish within one cell all the tasks accomplished using the trillions of cells in our bodies. There is no such thing as a simple form of life. Science certainly argues against the idea that life began by accident. What science is learning urges us to think about the wise and thoughtful creator who made us.
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6: Hi, Dan Seaborn here, and you're listening to Winning at Home's Family Moments. We live in a society where people say to us all the time, open your house and open your mind to all different types of ideas. Don't be so intolerant. Seaborn, I had someone say this to me recently. Seaborn, you really believe in those old biblical standards, don't you? I said, yes, I do. Call me crazy, but yes, I do. I still believe a family is best when it's a mom and a dad and they stick together. You bet. I still believe it. I'm just a nut. And I find myself saying I believe that was true 2000 BC. I believe that's true 2000 AD. And I believe that would be true into eternity. And I believe it's there that all that stuff we stand by and stand for will really be proven true. I challenge you today, make sure you don't open your home up so much that everyone falls out of it. We've got to be faithful to be a home that honors and praises and adores and worships and loves the Lord God Almighty. And our kids are going to learn it by watching us. I can't tell them, guys, listen, you live by these standards and I've got some over here I'm going to live by. No, they must be the same. Don't open yourself up to that. If they want to call me closed mind for believing that Christ is the answer, well, then I'm closed minded. And I ask you to join me in making sure Christ is the answer in your home. And if you'd like more information from Winning at Home, just like this, that will give you assistance and guidance in growing in your marriage and family life, simply go to our website, winningathome.com. Pick up your phone and give us a call at 1-888-WAH-TEAM, WAH standing for Winning at Home, 1-888-WAH-TEAM. And again, remember, in balance and home life, winning isn't everything, it's the only thing. That's what we believe here at Winning at Home, and we hope you'll grow in your marriage and your family.
7: In Galatians chapter 5, verse 9, Paul wrote that a little leaven leavens the whole lump. Leaven in the Bible is a symbol of sin. And what Paul is saying is that a little sin in your life can ruin you. It can ruin everything that you're trying to accomplish, and it can ruin your soul. It reminds me of something that happened to my wife and I about 4 years ago. We walked into our house in California, and we, after being gone for 10 days, and we had the horror of discovering that our ceiling in our living room had completely collapsed, and water was all over the house. It had destroyed the piano. It had destroyed our some of our cabinets, and just did a lot of damage. And what had happened was, while we were gone, there was a pipe up in the attic, and I've got the pipe. I saved it. And there was a little elbow right here that froze. And here you can see it, maybe this little tiny hole. The water came out of this little hole, and because we were gone for 10 days, it flooded the attic, and then the roof caved in, the ceiling caved in, and it destroyed a lot of our property. Thankfully, we had insurance, which covered about $45,000 worth of destruction. And anyway, it just reminds me how much damage something very small can do in a house and in a life. Paul says in Galatians 5, 9, that a little leaven can leaven the whole lump. Let's not play with sin, even little sins, even the small sins. We need to give them up, let them go, let them drop, and let Jesus take them out of our lives. Eve just took a little bite, and that's how we got into this mess. May Jesus impress us to give him every sin so that we don't hold on to anything, even the small sins, so we can live completely for our Lord.
8: Stand therefore, having your loins girt about with truth, and having on the breastplate of righteousness, and your feet shod with the preparation of the gospel of peace. Above all, taking the shield of faith, wherewith ye shall be able to quench all the fiery darts of the wicked. And take the helmet of salvation, and the sword of the Spirit, which is the word of God.
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12: Now a look at your evening weather on Columbia Christian Talk Radio. Partly sunny today with a high near 91 and lows around 72. Mostly cloudy with thunderstorms tomorrow with a high of 80 and lows around 68. For your Wednesday, mostly cloudy with thunderstorms with a high near 86 and lows around 74. And for Thursday, mostly cloudy with a high near 88 and lows around 71. That's your evening weather on Columbia Christian Talk Radio.
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14: This is Hope Lives 365. 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That's 888-244-HOPE. 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
15: Fear God, that is respect and give glory to Him. We're going to study about that in our next presentation. For the hour of God's judgment not will come, but has come. When Jesus spoke about the judgment in His day, in Matthew 12, verse 36 and 7, He says, "Every idle word that men speak, they will give account of in the day of judgment." It was future. Throughout the Gospels, the judgment is always something future. But when you come to Revelation, it predicts that just before the coming of Jesus, the clock will strike the hour and there will be an end time judgment. We'll in fact study in a next presentation as well. The timing, when did that judgment begin? What is the significance to you and me that we're living in this judgment hour? Now, the Bible says in Matthew chapter 16, verse 27, for the Son of Man will come in the glory of his Father with his angels, then he'll reward each according to his works. Again, Revelation 22, verse 11 and 12, Matthew 16, verse 27, when Christ comes, he comes to give out the rewards.